0: across the face.
1: Argentina forced to make a change right before the interval. Defender Lisandro Martinez unable to continue.
0: That is a really unfortunate turn of events for Lionel Scaloni.
1: The show not stopping with the players' exit. The halftime spectacle featuring, well, just about everyone, really. From Madonna to BTS, Justin Bieber and Shakira. After a 27-minute break, the players became the main attraction again.
0: By the mighty yard and then shot too close to Martinez.
1: No matter what was thrown at Spain,
2: oops,
1: they continued to look more likely. The European powerhouse testing Argentina's Emi Martinez time and again.
0: Kubasi!
1: Argentina's task getting harder, down to 10 men.
0: Oh, and that's a fair collision halfway as well. Enzo Fernandez went through him, and Enzo Fernandez is walking.
1: The match off to extra time after one last heart-in-mouth moment.
0: Lamine Yamal! Oh, what a save! Emi Martinez made quite a journey.
1: The shot stopper, just about unbeatable. And even when one did find the back of the net,
0: Williams!
1: It was ruled out for a foul in the build-up.
3: Inadvertently treading on Otamendi's toe there, Marino.
1: Spain blew another golden opportunity moments later.
0: And Marino headed wide.
1: But just as it looked like penalties would decide both sides' fate,
0: Williams! And thundered in for Spain!
3: It's a clinical finish, this one. Lovely, clean contact. No doubt about it. This time, Martinez in goal. No chance whatsoever.
1: Spain holding on.
0: Messi to the near post. And it is lifted up and over and out of play.
1: And crowned world champions. Not even full-time saw hostilities cease, but peace eventually prevailed with a show of respect from one world champion to another. Messi soon emotional, facing an adoring fan base, forced to watch the trophy he lifted 4 years ago be raised by another.
0: In 2026, the champions of the world are Spain!
4: Yes, they are. And these are live picks from Madrid right now. It is 2 o'clock in the morning and the party looks like it is just getting started there. Thousands of Spaniards are out on the street right now celebrating Spain's victory at the World Cup. 16 years in the making. Let's bring it back home for a moment. Confidential documents reveal former Victorian Treasurer Tim Pallas sought federal funding to help bankroll the state's economic recovery plan. The documents show Mr. Pallas asked Jim Chalmers to match the state's investment dollar for dollar through the $900 million National Productivity Fund, but the request received no response. The funding bid came as Victoria unveiled its economic growth strategy during a time of mounting debt and slow economic performance. We have Jacinta Allen speaking live right now. She's been asked a lot of things, of course. She's consistently asked about the big build and corruption in that sense. Let's just quickly check in and see what she's saying now.
5: Decision at the time, some time ago now, was taken. Now, we will be, of course, cheering on Victoria's athletes and Australia's athletes who are participating in the 2026 Commonwealth Games. But if you're referring back to a decision that was taken here some time ago in Victoria, let's remember at that time, when the Commonwealth Games Federation needed a host city to step in or a host jurisdiction to step in at the last minute, we were prepared to do so, but not at any cost. Not at any cost. And that is why, in terms of the outcomes that we wanted to see for Victoria, in terms of more housing, more sporting infrastructure, the tourism benefits, those outcomes are being delivered right now. But not at any cost.
4: OK, we'll just leave Jacinta Allen there. If she starts talking about these secret documents, we will let you know. Meantime, staying in Melbourne, broadcaster, journalist and former Senator Darren Hinch will be farewelled at a state funeral in Melbourne today. My former colleague too. Our state political reporter Georgie Dickerson is there. I'm sure we can expect thousands of mourners and people really celebrating what was an extraordinary life as well, Georgie.
2: They certainly will be, Laura. Friends, family and former colleagues of Darren Hinch will gather here at the Timber Yard in Port Melbourne to farewell the veteran broadcaster who passed away at the age of 82. Now, the Victorian government has granted him a state funeral here in recognition of his contribution to public life. But of course, most Australians knew him as the outspoken broadcaster and journalist who earned the nickname The Human Headline, but he was also an author, newspaper editor, and also later in life, of course, a federal senator. Now, throughout his career, Hinch built a reputation with saying what others wouldn't and pursuing stories that others were reluctant to touch. He fought tirelessly for victims' rights and child protection and remained a prominent voice in Australian public debate. Now, of course, this service today will have tributes from those closest to him, and we can also expect veteran broadcaster Ray Martin to deliver a special tribute to someone that he called a dear friend. Now, for many Australians, Darren Hinch was a constant presence on television and, of course, on the radio. And the state funeral will be getting away at around 12 o'clock today, where we are expecting those thousands of mourners to gather here behind me. And the family of Darren Hinch, Laura, has also asked that in lieu of flowers, that donations be made to the charity Variety, which was very deep and close to his heart, Laura.
4: Thank you. We'll see you soon, Georgie. A Melbourne magistrate will decide if an ISIS bride facing terrorism charges will be granted bail. Jack Nyhoff is covering this story for us. Jack, what is she accused of?
6: Laura Rayan Al-Houli is facing charges of entering a terrorist-declared zone and joining a terrorist organisation. Those charges each carry a maximum of 10 years in prison. She returned from Syria earlier last year following... she returned in 2014. She left Australia, I should say, in 2014 with her ISIS fighter husband and two children and had two more children in Syria. The 34-year-old had been living in the community for 8 months after returning from Syria in September last year. The mother of four was arrested and charged after raids in Melbourne in May. Now, police argue there is no evidence that she has changed her ideology whilst in Australia. During a hearing last week, the court was also shown a video of the alleged ISIS bride, allegedly showing her children a video of ISIS propaganda while in Syria. Of course, the magistrate will hand down that decision on that bail application this afternoon, Laura.
4: Jack, thank you. The speculation the Albanese government is looking at a new gas tax, at least some in Labor are. This is as Labor is set to debate how it raises revenue from Australia's natural resources. This will all happen at party conference and there's always competing agendas here. Let's go live to Julia Bradley now. Julia, when we have these Labor conferences, it always brings up what the Labor base, what not insignificant sections of the Labor Party are pushing for. And so it always causes a bit of a headache. But this is coming up once again. We know it was debated before the budget was handed down. Now it seems like a gas tax back on the cards, at least there's many in Labor that want to talk about it.
7: It certainly could be on the cards, Laura, because this is the result of recent reporting where it's suggested that there's this new clause that's going to be debated and go into the draft national platform. So this is essentially the Labor Party manifesto. This will be debated at the ALP conference this week. And it essentially says that Australians should be getting a fairer share when it comes to the tax that faces Australian resources. So pointing to a possible gas tax here, as you just mentioned there, it is a contentious issue. It was something that the party was speaking about in the lead up to the last federal budget. That was shelved because that was at a time when the Iran war was escalating. There was concern that this would anger some of our neighbours, the likes of, you know, Malaysia and South Korea that provide us with fuel and with fertiliser. So that was shelved because they invest really heavily in Australia's gas industry. So there was a sense of not wanting to anger those countries. And then that was shelved in favour of those changes to capital gains tax. So something that's been simmering away in the background for some time, now possibly back on the cards as we see this new clause. So I'll read you that clause. It says, Labor will ensure that the Australian people receive a fair return from their natural resources, including through appropriate taxation arrangements, while securing Australia's role as a reliable international energy supplier and investment partner. And this comes as we also see new figures showing that mining royalties and company tax payments have dropped by almost $25 billion in 2 years as a result of falling coal and commodity prices, as well as rising operating costs. There has been a lot of pressure from various corners of politics and also society around the pressure for a gas tax. So social media influencers, the Greens, independents like Senator David Pocock all pushing for this. The Prime Minister seemingly ruling it out on the weekend. You asked Assistant Minister Andrew Charlton about this a short time ago.
8: Well, the government's done a lot of work in this area. Just recently, we introduced the gas reservation. This is a really important policy to make sure that Australians have access to their own gas. We've also been working hard on supporting Australians with energy costs, particularly through the Middle East crisis. So those are the two priorities of the government. One is supporting people with the cost of energy in this cost of living crisis, and secondly, implementing this gas reservation.
9: The actual statement of what I can confirm is that the AFR have put two and two together and came up with 87. It is such a long bow. Have a look at what the resolution says, and it certainly does not say that.
4: The poll's interesting today as well, Jules. One Nation, given the week that they've had, still now, well, once again now, level pegging with Labor on primary.
7: It has been a turbulent week for One Nation, but according to this latest news poll, their support pretty steady. In fact, picking up just one percentage point. You've also got support for Labor dropping to the lowest level since the Prime Minister was elected at the last two elections ago, so 2022. You see there, so One Nation support up one. Labor, though, down, so a drop of three on that primary vote basis. Liberals, two percentage points up. And we've also got that preferred Prime Minister metric too. We still see Anthony Albanese leading that chart. Pauline Hanson behind at 32 and Angus Taylor third on the list. So this poll done last week, it was kind of wrapped up before we heard those comments from Pauline Hanson on Tommy Robinson's podcast. He's the far-right figure in the UK, a convicted criminal too, concerning the White Australia policy, suggesting that was the start of Australia's migration issues, the end of that policy. Barnaby Joyce on that this morning.
10: We don't support the White Australia policy. Let's get that completely clear. But what we have is a clear understanding of what is happening in England. And what is happening in England is you're getting a social fissure. But we don't want to go down that path. That's not where we want to end up.
11: I find it astonishing that Pauline Hanson has travelled overseas in order to denigrate and talk down Australia. What we need to do as public representatives is take our responsibility seriously. We live in the best country on earth.
7: Pauline Hanson also meeting representatives of Reform UK and Restore Britain during that trip to the UK. Laura.
4: Yes, she was. We'll see. Jules, I'll speak to Barnaby shortly, but we can't go past Alex Thomas, who is in New York, New Jersey Stadium. Alex, great to see you. It was a stunning match between Spain and Argentina. It was quite something to watch. I didn't like seeing Messi in tears at the end, but I do like to see a Spanish victory here. What are fans saying to you?
12: Yeah, well, I was just being waylaid by one there who was very curious to see what was going on post-World Cup final, but wasn't in the game themselves. You're right, none of us wanted to see Lionel Messi in tears. And we've been speculating as to what that means. It's not the first time he's got emotional at this World Cup. And I suspect it means that he knows this is his last international tournament. He will carry on playing, perhaps for Inter Miami in Major League Soccer here in the US. But he's done everything he needs to. He's achieved everything there is to achieve in the game. Won every title, won every trophy. And this was his sixth World Cup, having started in Germany in 2006. And he set so many records along the way, including in this competition when we thought he didn't have it left in him. 8 goals at this World Cup, more than he's done in a single tournament before. Just pipped to the golden boot by France's Kylian Mbappe, who scored twice against England yesterday in that bronze medal final. But there was just a sense that this was one match too far for him. There wasn't the energy in his legs. There wasn't that match-changing turn of pace that he can pull off from a stopping start so often in his career when Argentina needed it most, especially when they were down to 10 men after Enzo Fernandez was sent off and half an hour of extra time to go. Credit to Argentina and particularly their goalkeeper, Emi Martinez, that it took until extra time before Spain scored the goal that had looked like it was coming for a long, long time. And it was the 26-year-old Barcelona forward Ferran Torres who got it after Spanish domination almost from the start of the game. 12 shots on target to Argentina, zero. They didn't even attempt an effort on goal, the reigning world champions, until after they fell behind in that extra time period. Spain, worthy champions, echoes of their 2010 win in South Africa in front of Nelson Mandela. They did it in front of a different but no less famous statesman in Donald Trump here, the US president, on hand to hand over the trophy to the Spanish captain, Rodri, who was named player of the tournament as well. A reminder, Laura, that Spain now the first nation to hold both the men's and women's World Cups at the same time, and the men will take their trophy to a home World Cup in 4 years' time.
4: Yes, they will. And the party is still going in Madrid. We can tell you that. It's looking a little bit more lively than where you are in New Jersey right now. I can tell you that much. There are thousands of people in central Madrid. We will see you soon, Alex. Great work there. We'll check back in shortly. We're going to take you live to Angus Taylor now. No, he just wrapped up. He was taking questions. We'll see if we can check back in with him a little later on. We'll take a quick break. We'll get to Barnaby Joyce after the break. What does he say about Pauline Hanson's comments on the White Australia policy and also there being a ethnic element to NDIS rorting? That's next.
13: Sky News will be back after this short break.

0: Sky News will be back after this short break.
1: Donald Trump is speaking live right now. Let's take you there.
2: It's probably three as opposed to two. Great patriots. Well, we're going to see. We'll be speaking to them.
3: And, sir, can I ask you, did you have a conversation with Carney from Canada today?
2: I did, yeah, I did.
3: How did that go?
2: Well, it went good, but I told him, I mean, you got to stop these fires from coming in and, you know, poisoning our air. Our air has been poisoned. I have a good relationship with Mark Carney, but, you know, we got to stop the fires up there. If we can help them, we'll help them. But maybe they should pay us some damages or something, or we should do some tariffs. But it was terrible. I mean, you had businesses closing. In particular, Michigan, if you look at Detroit, Michigan area, they had to close everything. They had to close car plants and a lot of other things. So I've never remembered this happening. Over the last 4 or 5 years, you saw it starting to take place. I've never remembered it happening. I did. I spoke to Spain, and I congratulated them on having a great team. I really spoke to a lot of people.
3: You have tension with Spain?
2: No, I have no tension. I have no tension with anybody.
3: President, this plane does not have anti-missile defenses.
2: Well, it has a lot, and, you know, it has a lot of capability. But as I understand it, in about a month or so, they're going to send it to have it be maxed out. So they're going to be sending it, and they'll have it be maxed out. It'll take about a month.
4: Canadian wildfires. Did you speak to the Canadian Prime Minister?
2: I did. Well, I was just saying. I gave an answer here. I spoke to him about it. I said, you got to get it stopped. It's really forest management, and they should know how to do that. If you go back 4 or 5 years, I don't remember ever having a problem like this, and we do have that problem.
3: Someone around, Mr. President, said at the start of the war, 5 weeks.
2: Well, you keep hitting me. This is a far bigger job that we're doing. We were doing a little job of stopping them from having a certain capability. Now we're just ending it. So it's really not the same thing. What we're doing now is we're ending any chance where they can have a nuclear missile. If you look at it, after a week and a half, not 4 weeks, a week and a half, 2 weeks, we stopped them from probably, but I don't want to have the word probably. Thank you very much.
3: Thank you, sir.
1: That is Donald Trump. He is fresh after watching the World Cup finally congratulated Spain. He was asked about tensions with the Spanish leadership as well. He said, I don't have tension with anyone. But importantly, he was asked questions about the Canadian wildfires that had blown smoke over the stadium. You remember, he's kind of flagged the idea of seeking compensation from them as well. But most importantly, Iran. He says, he keeps on saying the goal is now to make sure that they don't have a nuclear weapon. And just a couple of days ago, he was saying that this conflict now might last for a year. So certainly moving the goalposts there. The Prime Minister has officially opened a major war games exercise in Darwin. Matt Cunningham is live at Darwin RAF base. Matt, who's involved?
5: Well, there's 20 countries involved in Exercise Pitch Black, Laura. It's Australia's premier air combat exercise, and it's kicked off here this morning, officially opened by the Prime Minister. It'll run for the next week. It will involve more than 100 aircraft and 2,500 personnel from countries including Japan, the United States and the Philippines. Fair to say that China won't be involved, though. The issue here with China is one that's always at the forefront. And the Prime Minister, while he was here, was asked about the promise that he made before the last election in regards to the port of Darwin. Of course, that port has been leased to the Chinese company Landbridge for 99 years. The Albanese government promised that they would return that port to Australian hands if re-elected. Well, we are now more than 12 months down the track and that hasn't happened. Here's what the Prime Minister had to say when he was asked about the port of Darwin this morning.
6: What we're doing is continuing to argue the case. We didn't, and I was the infrastructure shadow minister. I opposed the sale of Darwin Port. I opposed the Commonwealth government giving an incentive to the NT government to sell the Darwin Port through its asset recycling program. I think that was a mistake, and I'm determined that it will come back into Australian hands.
5: Now, Lambridge is taking legal action to prevent that sale back to an Australian company, Laura. So this is something that could drag on for some years, making it pretty difficult for the Albanese government to deliver on its promise to return the Port of Darwin before the next election. While the Prime Minister was here, he also made a health announcement. He was at Royal Darwin Hospital, where he pledged $10 million for maternity services. That's been necessary because of the closure of private maternity services here in the top end. He was pressed, though, on the fact that the Northern Territory had at first asked for $35 million and whether the Commonwealth needed to put more funds into the Northern Territory, given some of the chronic health issues that we see here.
6: You're getting record funding. 30% increase last year in hospital funding, year on year. I don't know what the Sky News budget is. I don't know what the Sky News budget is, but I reckon a 30% increase in any budget in 1 year is substantial.
5: So record funding for the Northern Territory's hospital systems, but as I was trying to argue with the Prime Minister there, Laura, also record need when you look at some of the issues that we're dealing with on the ground here, particularly when it comes to our Aboriginal population. I didn't win the argument, but I'm sure it will continue the next time the Prime Minister travels here.
1: Matt Cunningham v Anthony Albanese in a live televised debate. I would pay to see that. Let's get it going. Matt, we'll see you soon. Appreciate it. Let's go to One Nation MP Barnaby Joyce now. He's been very patient. Barnaby, good to see you. I want to talk about the polls again today, only because this is probably a point now, maybe we're weeks past that. You're back level pegging with Labor at 30%. And I think it's been a week after a week where, you know, there's been a lot of focus on Pauline being overseas on holiday in Italy. What do you think that tells you about where the electorate is at and what their attitude is towards some of these kind of fringe stories?
7: Well, they're not fringe stories. They're core issues. And people lock in behind them if the, you know, if the enlightened don't like what we're talking about, then that's something for them to take up with their editorial lines. But the issue is people are locking in because they can see the circumstances, even such things as what's happening in Europe. They can see it. They might. Everyone might be talking in riddles, and that seems to happen quite a lot. But we all know what we're talking about, don't we?
1: And no, but what is more talking about the fringe issues? And, you know, we all do this. Social media does it. Mainstream media does it as well. And there's focus on, you know, Pauline Hanson on Italy, on holidays in Italy with Gina when she's, you know, saying that she's fighting for Australians. She's at a Dolce & Gabbana show. She said, oh, people are just jealous. But does it show that we've kind of moved past that kind of lowbrow sideshow? Or, I don't know, is Pauline an exception there?
7: What it means is people don't really give a toss if she goes to a Dolce & Gabbana show. I mean,
1: that's
7: who cares?
1: I mean,
7: if someone gave me tickets to a Dolce & Gabbana show, I probably wouldn't go because it'd bore me.
1: Really?
7: But, you know, No, I'm not right into people sort of wearing a garbage bag
1: it's
7: over
1: art. Their head.
7: It's Funny. Not art.
1: It's art.
7: It's garbage. I don't know, I can't work it out. It's one of those things you have to go, oh, wow, look at that. She's dressed as a cat.
1: Well, when we see you in a Dolce & Gabbana dress, it will be quite a day. But
7: You'll know I've had a very big night out if you see me in Dolce & Gabbana dress. But it's if that interests some people, and if someone, oh, no doubt she would have been given tickets to it. And good luck to her. If she's on holidays and gets to do something that's a novelty, well, who cares? And you know what? Most people don't. They don't care. They're like, whatever.
1: Most people are saying they don't care.
7: I bet you the vast majority of ladies would go, geez, I wouldn't mind doing that. That'd be interesting and fascinating. A few blokes might say, I would like to do that as well, and good luck to them. But
1: it's not you. No, but what she does, I think, it's a bit of a sideshow. Voters are looking past that, absolutely. What she says is something completely different. I do note, she went on the Tommy Robinson podcast. That didn't come out until Friday. So I would say it wasn't captured in this poll. A few things in that.
7: Can I just bring that up?
1: Yes.
7: I think

0: spotlight more than a suggestion by Pauline. That's the inference I've got from the messages that I've been reading this morning. Because, you know, obviously...
1: So they thought it would make good television for them.
0: I got the sense that it would make good television. Okay. And, okay, but let's look below that. What I take away, the big message from there is this. There's friction and division in England that we don't want in Australia. Mm-hmm. There quite obviously is, from the optics of what we saw, sections of England that no longer look like England, start to look a lot like Bangladesh or Pakistan, and that's fine if you're in Bangladesh or Pakistan, but why should England look like that? And that's what a lot of English people are saying. And because there's this resentment building up, you're getting the Tommy Robinsons. And you're going to get the Tommy Robinsons in Australia if you end up in the same situation as England. And I don't want that. I really don't.
1: You don't want the Tommy Robinsons.
0: I'm fighting for the egalitarian guardrails ethos of an easygoing Australia. So we don't get there. Now, we had the first iteration of that at Bondi. And, you know, I keep going back to that because it was so seminal in how Australia saw itself. And, okay, we saw it. I mean, bingo, that's not happening. Let's make sure that we stop it happening. And 30% of Australians seem to be on that show.
1: Okay. She did lament the end of the white Australia policy, and you've been kind of left to explain it because she doesn't always explain herself well. So
0: I'm going to take that up too.
1: That must be annoying for you.
0: Yes. No, I'm going to take that up too. So after Harold Holt, there was sort of a wind down of the White Australia policy. Remember, the White Australia policy was brought in by the Labor Party. Very important for people to know that. It was brought in by the Labor Party. And it continued on and it started being run, toned down by Harold Holt. And then basically it came to a conclusion. Now, after that, we had people coming in from Greece and from Italy, and it all worked pretty well. And even Albania, we had people coming in from Albania, Islamic people coming in from Albania. They all seemed to fit in. Everything seemed to work. It seemed to sort of gel. And then after a period of time, it started to not gel. It started to become oil and water. And we see sort of the buildup of sort of ethnic cabals that sort of reinforce values in certain areas that were at odds with the Australian psyche. They were at odds with the Australian guardrails. Yeah. Now, that is a statement of fact. There's no emotion in that. It's a statement of fact, yet I've been hearing this morning that Pauline Hanson supports a white nation, the white Australia policy, okay?
1: That wasn't a rebrand of the party from you, was it?
0: No, it wasn't.
1: White Nation?
0: No, it's
1: couldn't
0: anyway,
1: help myself. Fair
0: anyway,
1: enough from
0: let's,
1: me.
0: Let's move. Well, yeah,
1: well,
0: yeah.
1: So
0: she doesn't support the White Australia policy. Okay, let's make that very clear.
1: Okay.
0: So when I pick up the paper and read it in the next 20 minutes, as this goes online, Pauline Hanson does not support the White Australia policy. She supports the assimilation and the Australian culture in such a form as we have the egalitarian peacefulness that we all want.
1: Did you already know that, or did you have to call her after this podcast went to air and the subsequent reporting to kind of clarify her position so you can make the argument?
0: No, I watched it. I watched the section where you said it. Obviously, I was laser-like listening to it. And then she said after Gough Whitlam, okay, now I'm not expecting, let's not get pedantry here. It sort of started with Holt. But the issue was, brought in by Labor, the White Australia policy is a Labor policy and not removed by Labor, was removed initially by the coalition. And then she said things went along well, and I agree with that. And then she said things started not going along well, and I agree with that.
1: Okay. Let me ask you about the NDIS, because we know there's a lot of rorting. Your party, in a policy sense, really wants to clamp down on this. I think this is almost bipartisan. But do you agree, and was she right to raise an ethnic and religious element to the rorting of the NDIS?
0: Well, you have to, if that's the fact, that's a fact, you know. If you
1: well,
0: say white
1: it?
0: People...
1: I mean, but, she said it. Well, is it a fact?
0: If there is section, what you have to do is go through the postcodes, see where people are on the NDIS and see if that's an unreasonable proportion, statistically unreasonable proportion compared to the rest of Australia. And if that is the case, that is the case.
1: But has she gone through those numbers, or is she just assuming?
0: Well, she'd be working on advice that was given to her. Nothing, there'd be no assumptions there. It'd be on advice that was given to her.
1: Have you seen that advice? Do you know if it's right?
0: I haven't seen that advice yet, no. But I have, obviously, we do have real concerns in certain areas. Yeah. We have, and especially in unregistered providers, people saying, oh, Laura,

0: I think there's something wrong with your child, so I'll be an unregistered provider and get paid to look after your child. And lo and behold,
1: yeah.
0: I think there's something wrong with mine, and you can be an unregistered provider and get paid to look after my child. And everybody is on the gravy train, and you have to go. Whenever you're on the NDIS, someone else in this beautiful land called Australia has to go out and work for it. They work for nothing, so someone could be on the NDIS. And we want to make sure that if someone's going to work, that is for people who genuinely need it. If you can face up to someone and say, look at my affliction, are you prepared to go to work for free for me? And if you can ask that question and get favourably answered, then I suppose you should be on the NDIS. But if people look at you and go, oh, mate, you got a limp, or you're a bit unhappy, but I shouldn't have to go to work for free for you. It's not that bad.
1: Yeah, criminals and rot isn't necessarily religious, Islamic. I mean,
0: I'm just asking
1: what the relevance is, you know.
0: What's more is if you go through the demographics of a certain area, a certain postcode has an unreasonable proportion that is higher than the national average, then you're going to have to ask the questions why.
1: Okay, Barnaby, good to talk to you as always. Looks like a nice day there. Let you get to it.
0: Okay.
1: Mining billionaire Andrew Forrest has bought a $190 million stake in the Queensland-based Tungsten mining company EQ Resources. Threw me there.
2: Yeah, look.
1: That's my capital. What's going on?
2: It's not a rare earth, but it is quite a metal tungsten. That is tungsten, yes. That is highly sought after, particularly by defence companies, and the price of tungsten has been increasing pretty significantly over the past few years. China's one of the biggest producers of tungsten, and they've been basically locking down supply and exports, so it's pushed up prices. On the screen here is some footage of EQ Resources. There's some tungsten there. It's obviously mined out of the ground.
1: Oh, good. I was just Googling it.
2: Yes. So this is a mine. EQ Resources, they've got operations in Queensland. They've also got operations in Spain. And Andrew Forrest, the mining billionaire, just over the weekend, we've got this announcement from EQ saying he's taken almost a 17% stake in the business. There he is. This is his own private investment company that's bought into it. It's worth about $190 million. It doesn't say how much he paid, but we're assuming he paid about 22 cents a share, which is what they were trading at before this announcement's come out. The share price has actually popped a little bit this morning off the back of this, but clearly Twiggy or Andrew Forrest thinks this is a big opportunity. Tungsten prices are on the way up. This is an Aussie business, and he's buying into it. He does buy into quite a few different mining plays because he's a sort of an entrepreneur at heart. And, this is obviously good news for EQ. To have such a big shareholder now as part of their board. So
1: good investment. Tungsten is used in mobile phones, X-ray tubing, drill bits.
2: Yep. Oh, yep. Hardened drill bits.
1: There you go. Fishing sinkers, turbine blades, camera lenses, spark plugs.
2: It's got a wide variety of uses, and I think it's used in bulletproof vests as well. So lots of military applications too,
1: and bullets. Ammunition.
2: Yeah, so ammunition. Oh. So Twiggy's getting into that one.
1: There you go. Interesting. What about the unemployment figures out this week?
2: Yeah, look, we haven't had a lot of economic data the past couple of weeks. It's been a little bit quiet, but we will be getting the unemployment figures on Thursday. These are obviously important numbers ahead of the Reserve Bank's next cash rate decision, which isn't until August. But basically, the unemployment rate has been hovering around about the 4.2 to 4.5% mark. It's currently at 4.4% during the month of May. It's expected to remain flat at 4.4 into the month of June as well. So we'll get the unemployment numbers on Thursday, and then the week after we get the inflation figures for the month of June as well. Two big pieces of data that the Reserve Bank watches very closely before they make their cash rates decisions. Let's quickly look at the stock market. It is trading this morning. You can see it in the top right corner there. It was up 0.5% in early trade. It's come down a little bit. It's still in the green though to kick off Monday morning.
1: Happy Monday, Ed. Good to see
2: Thanks,
1: you.
2: Laura.
1: We've got some breaking news. The US has launched fresh strikes on Iran. Posting on X, US Central Command says CENTCOM began conducting a new wave of strikes against Iran at 7 p.m. Eastern time today for the ninth consecutive night. The strikes will continue degrading Iranian military capability used to attack commercial vessels and civilian mariners transiting the Strait of Hormuz. I want to bring in our next guest now, Noam. Noam joins us. Noam, great to have you back on the program. First of all, I want to ask you about what's going on in the Strait of Hormuz. Obviously, this has been the focus for quite some time, but I think this is now central to the ongoing war, which Trump has said is going to last for a year.
3: Hi, Laura. It's good to be with you again. Absolutely. Shipping and the energy sectors have been at the heart of this conflict since the beginning. Right now, amid the strikes against Iran, the risks in the Strait of Hormuz remain very high. Before I joined you, around 30 minutes ago, we had a report about a vessel catching fire off Oman along the Strait of Hormuz. It is most likely an attack, but we still don't have enough details on that. Amid the violence right now, amid the U.S. naval blockade against Iran, amid the strikes the U.S. is carrying out against Iran, Iran wants to also ensure that it does not lose the influence it has in the Strait of Hormuz. What does that mean? This means that Iran doesn't want ships to take a route that does not go through Iranian waters. And by that, I'm referring to a route which was created during the war. It goes around Oman, and it is guided by U.S. forces. So Iran right now keeps issuing threats, attacking ships in order to ensure that it does not lose this card called the Strait of Hormuz during this war. This is Iran's strongest leverage, and yeah, we should not expect Iran to lose it easily.
1: Are you saying Iran does not want to lose that card? I mean, they're very much in control of it.
3: I agree with you, Laura. Based on the data, based on the behavior of shipping, we can tell that right now a lot of ship operators, ship owners are hesitant to transit the Strait of Hormuz. I monitor ships, I monitor their movements. Since the violence resumed between Iran and the US, we've seen lower transit in the Strait of Hormuz.
1: Yeah. So if Trump says this is going to last for a year, what do you think that does? Because, you know, there is innovation that comes out of war, and already alternate routes, alternate sources are being sought. Does it make some of these alternate routes more important, some other countries more important, other regions?
3: Absolutely. And we need to pay attention to another critical choke point or waterway in the region. It's called Bab al-Mandeb. This is in the Red Sea. And over there, we have the Houthis. It's a Yemeni armed group. It is considered Iran's ally. And Iran might actually resort to the Houthis in order to cause disruption in another critical choke point that is critical for the global economy if Iran comes under further pressure. This is something I'm watching. So another critical choke point in the region, in the Red Sea. And this is something I would pay very attention to right now amid Iranian threats to actually use it.
1: And that's why the Houthis are so important here as well. Noam Radan from the Washington Institute, thanks so much for your time. I appreciate you. Coming up after the break, Spain is still celebrating. This has been going on for hours now. The Madrid feels like the centre of the universe right now, and those crowds have been consistent. It has not dissipated one bit after Spain's victory over Argentina at the World Cup. We'll have all the highlights next.
4: Sky News will be back after this short break.

0: Sky News will be back after this short break.
1: Well, Andrew and Tristan Tate have been arrested in Miami on new charges. This is British prosecutors seek extradition of the pair back to the UK on sex trafficking charges. We have all the details now.
2: Well, both brothers are dual citizens of the United States and also the United Kingdom. And it's in the US that they currently live. They've been there since the start of last year. But it is in the UK that these alleged crimes are believed to have happened. And so last night, the arrests came after an escalation in the UK investigation into both brothers. And since then, we've found out that this is because of four new alleged victims. And a lawyer for those victims has issued a statement. I'll read that out to you first. It says, Andrew Tate is now facing the real prospect of extradition to the UK after years of public campaigning by the four British women I represent. They have spent years fighting for action to be taken, and I now urge the authorities to ensure this case proceeds as quickly as possible. Andrew and Tristan Tate are accused of some of the most serious offences, including multiple counts of rape and human trafficking. It is time they face justice. A whole new number of new charges, 38 new charges. That brings a total number of charges that the brothers face to 59, 42 against Andrew and 17 against Tristan. They both deny these allegations. And last night, following their arrest, a lawyer that represents the two of them released a statement. It was a lengthy statement. It described the extradition request as an attempt to kidnap both brothers and said it was politically motivated. I won't read the whole thing out, but here is a part of it. The world knows Andrew and Tristan Tate are innocent. Their enemies know it best of all. That is exactly why they have been attacked. We are confident that once a competent judge sees the facts and once the Department of Justice confronts this egregious abuse of its own authority, Andrew and Tristan Tate will walk free. America does not do Britain's political dirty work. Not here, never. America is watching, the world is watching, and we will win. And now, I guess, next is the talk of whether there will be an extradition. But under US law, first a federal court has to assess the UK's request and see if it matches the criteria in the US-UK extradition treaty. During this time, both men will be able to challenge that extradition request. And even if the federal court clears it, it still needs a sign-off from the US Secretary of State.
1: Well, after years of speculation, the Tasmanian Devils have a head coach. Aspen Blomfeld joins us live from Hobart. Who is taking on this job?
3: We're expecting former Port Adelaide coach Ken Hinckley to be announced as the coach of the Tasmanian Devils in just a few moments' time. He coached Port Adelaide for 13 seasons, nearly 300 games. He took them to a number of preliminary finals, but it is his grit, his charm and his charisma that has reportedly won over the Tasmanian Devils board. There were a few contenders for the top job, but it was Hinckley's ability to attract top players and keep them around which has seen him be awarded the role. Lots of reactions last night from the football community. Here are just some of what people had to say.
4: Would he be someone that players, big names, stars of the game, would want to play for?
5: I'd want to play for Ken.
4: Yeah.
5: I think Ken would do everything to get the best out of the player, whether that's challenge or cuddle or whatever needed to be done.
6: He's a protector of his of his all his players, but in particular his very good players. Yeah. And so I think that's what will attract, you know, excellent players potentially down to Tasmania.
3: The Devils are currently in the VFL. They'll enter the AFL in 2028. Their first few seasons will be at Ninja Stadium just across the river here in Hobart, as well as York Park in Launceston. Construction of Macquarie Point Stadium is yet to officially begin. They'll probably grace the field there in 2031 or so, Laura.
1: 2031, that'll come around quick. Aspen, thank you. Appreciate that. Well, we can't go past this sensational goal in the final of the World Cup between Spain and Argentina. It took a while as well. It was in extra time and it took just one goal for Spain to be victorious. And here is it. And this.
7: That's it up. Just trying to turn the screw last... Yeah. trying to get there. Porro. Ferran Torres. Merino! William! Merino tread on. Who's it? Otamendi's foot. Oh, there. I'm not sure.
1: Oh, yeah. It was quite a game and quite an event. It's now time to have a look at your weather. Here's our senior meteorologist, Rob Sharp.
8: Across the weekend, we saw plenty of wet weather and huge waves on the east coast. That's easing back a little bit for today, with still just a chance of a shower or two for Brisbane and the Gold Coast and the central coast of Queensland as well. Whilst in the southeast, it looks lovely, mostly sunny, just a bit of high cloud moving through today with a couple of showers a chance for the Perth area as another little front is on the way for the southwest corner of the country. But for much more detail on the weather ahead, come and join us on Channel 601.
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0: Williams, and thundered into Spain by Ferran Torres!
1: World Cup champions for a second time, defeating Argentina 1-0 in extra time. One Nation in the spotlight again, Barnaby Joyce tries to clean up Pauline Hanson's latest remarks on the White Australia policy.
2: So she doesn't support the White Australia policy. Okay, let's make that very clear.
1: The US launches a ninth night of strikes on Iran after a third American service member is killed in the region.
3: And in weather, big surf and showers easing for the East Coast as the country faces a drier than usual week. Details on Channel 601.
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1: It's great to have your company on Newsday. I'm Trudy McIntosh. We start the show today taking you live to Hobart, where we are seeing Ken Hinckley being unveiled as the inaugural head coach of the Tasmania Devils, ahead of the team entering the AFL in 2028.
5: To nurture really strong relationships with his players, generation after generation, with the whole player, not just the athlete and their families, will be really important for us. As Grant indicated, he has a real focus and a passion for development, both on and off field, and it was something that was forged for his time under Mark Thompson at Geelong, where young athletes were taught how to play before they're allowed to play. And we feel he's a highly relatable, authentic personality, which will represent, I think, Tasmania and the local football ecosystem. I think he'll really lean into that and help stimulate that. But also, he'll represent our football club extremely well on a national stage, and, you know, what is the biggest sport in this country. So we're thrilled to have Ken joining us. It's a really strong decision. We've agreed to a five-year term that will commence in on 1 November this year and expire, the first term, the end of 31. But effectively, he's on now, and he'll maintain his media responsibilities. But his head's in the game already, and we're looking forward to his leadership and influence as we build out this football program. So, we're thrilled to have Ken with us. Thanks, mate.
6: Good on you, mate. Thank you.
5: Put it there.
7: Fantastic.
8: You excited?
6: Yeah, of course. I'm incredibly excited, and the opportunity to be the inaugural coach of a start-up football club, which is not just a football club, it's a football state, and it's a passionate football state, and I can't wait to make sure we lead the charge in in the passion of this football state and bring it to life on the national scene.
8: When did you know it was right for you, Ken? You've seen Nathan Buckley come out and be pretty vocal about him wanting the job. John Longmire seemed a little uncertain. What about you?
6: I'll share with the line when I first spoke to Brendan probably 18 months ago, is that I'm a footy coach. That's what I know. I don't know too much else. I just know what a footy coach does and how he behaves. So my passion in my world and my family's world is that I'm a coach, and when I get an opportunity to coach young people particularly, it's something that I thrive in and I love and I always have, and it keeps me really young and keeps me really excited. To coach the Tasmanian Football Club, it's a special time. It's a special event for this place. I've played a game of state football down here a long, long time ago. Oh, I probably took more than one, but but I did, and I played it, and just knew the passion of this, of the footy state, and, you know, it's 160 plus years of football down here, and as much as we're a start-up club, we are a football state, and that's what we are, you know, and we look forward to it.
8: What was it specifically about Tasmania and this role specifically that was so attractive to you and that ignited the hunger for you to come and
6: it's about the beginning. Inaugural coach, like 100 years' time when Tasmania have won so many premierships. At some point, there'll be a revision moment where we look back and go, well, who was the first coach of the footy club? And my name's going to be there forever. It's something I'm going to be so proud of. And, to be a part of that, such an exciting day for me and hopefully for everyone involved with Tasmania and the Tasmanian people, because I'm now a Tasmanian.
8: What does success look like in your tenure?
1: Ken Hinckley wanting to write his name in the history books there. The former coach of Port Adelaide, now the inaugural head coach of the Tasmania Devils. He's said to have beaten out John Longmire and Nathan Buckley for this role. He certainly has a big task ahead of him, building the Devils into an on-field force and also securing that supporter base across the state. Here, continue to watch that press conference and all the reaction to it on Fox Sports News Channel 500. To our top story, though, now. And Spain has been crowned FIFA World Cup champions for the second time after beating Argentina 1-0 in the final. Extra time was needed to separate the sides after Argentina went down to 10 men late in the contest.
7: After 103 matches, just two sides left to decide FIFA's biggest World Cup ever. New Jersey, the scene for presidents and pop stars alike.
9: This is football. This is unity. And this is greatness.
7: Defending champions and world number one Argentina and European title holders and world number two Spain eventually took centre stage. The first chance coming early.
10: Aimed in towards Olmo, and now Yamal! And Emi Martinez left a foot behind to make the save.
7: After a frantic opening 5 minutes, the first half was a little more traditionally tense. Spain crafting the better of the chances, but unable to snap the deadlock before the break.
10: Tracked it right across the face.
7: Argentina forced to make a change right before the interval. Defender Lisandro Martinez unable to continue.
10: That is a really unfortunate turn of events for Lionel Scaloni.
7: The show not stopping with the players' exit. The halftime spectacle featuring, well, just about everyone, really. From Madonna to BTS, Justin Bieber and Shakira. After a 27-minute break, the players became the main attraction again.
10: By the Maniard, and then shot too close to Martinez.
7: No matter what was thrown at Spain,
11: oops,
7: they continued to look more likely. The European powerhouse testing Argentina's Emi Martinez time and again.
10: Kubasi!
7: Argentina's task getting harder. Down to 10 men.
10: Oh, and that's a fair collision halfway as well. Enzo Fernandez went through him, and Enzo Fernandez is walking.
7: The match off to extra time after one last heart-in-mouth moment.
10: Lamine Yamal! Oh, what a save! Emi Martinez made quite a journey.
7: The shot stopper just about unbeatable. And even when one did find the back of the net, was ruled out for a foul in the build-up.
12: Inadvertently treading on Otamendi's toe there, Marino.
7: Spain blew another golden opportunity moments later.
10: And Marino headed wide.
7: But just as it looked like penalties would decide both sides' fate.
10: Williams! And thundered in for Spain!
12: Finish this one. Lovely clean contact. No doubt about it. This time Martinez in goal. No chance whatsoever.
7: Spain holding on.
10: Messi to the near post. And it is lifted up and over and out of play.
7: And crowned world champions.
10: Spain have seized their second star. The kings of Europe.
7: Not even full-time saw hostilities cease, but peace eventually prevailed with a show of respect from one world champion to another. Messi soon emotional, facing an adoring fan base, forced to watch the trophy he lifted 4 years ago be raised by another.
10: In 2026, the champions of the world are Spain!
1: Well, it's been 16 years after their last title. Spain is certainly still celebrating. Let's go live to Alex Thomas at New York, New Jersey Stadium. Alex, it was a goalless first half, but as we saw there, Spain found the back of the net in extra time. What a magnificent game.
13: Yeah, that's right, Trudy. And I was actually lucky enough to be at that 2010 World Cup triumph when Spain lifted the World Cup for the first time. You know, they've been a big footballing nation globally for decades, but it took them till 2010 to lift it for the first time. That was in South Africa in front of Nelson Mandela. Here they did it in front of a very different but equally famous statesman in Donald Trump, the US president, flying across the venue before it kicked off. And in his presidential helicopter, he presented the trophy at the end to the winning team as well. This was a real sort of Super Bowl style World Cup, and it was Super Spain who came out on top. as you say, getting the goal in extra time after Argentina had really frustrated this Spanish side that's so used to dominating possession, quick movement, fast passing, keeping the ball. They dominated possession. They had 12 shots on target to Argentina, zero. The reigning world champions from Qatar not even attempting an effort on goal until after falling behind. The fact that that Ferran Torres goal didn't come until the extra 30 minutes of play, a credit to Argentina's battling quality, especially when they went down to 10 men when Enzo Fernandez, their Chelsea striker, was sent off for a second booking towards the end of the normal 90 minutes. I think in total, to sum up, Spain are very worthy champions. They knocked out the world number ones, France, in that semi-final with a superb display. Their captain, Rodri, was player of the tournament. And here we are, after 39 days and 104 games, Spain winning, the first nation to hold the men's and women's World Cup trophies at the same time, and the men will take theirs onto a home World Cup in 4 years' time.
1: Yeah, it's been a great spectacle over the last 39 days. Alex Thomas, thanks so much for joining us. Well, back home, and One Nation MP Barnaby Joyce says leader Pauline Hanson does not support the White Australia policy following her comments on a right-wing podcast. Let's go live to political reporter Julia Bradley. Julia, what have we been hearing today, Barnaby Joyce, effectively on clean-up, it seems?
11: Well, Trudy, Pauline Hanson making headlines this past week over the fact that she's been travelling in Italy, attending luxury fashion shows with billionaire Gina Rinehart, but also making these more controversial comments on a podcast hosted by right-wing figure and convicted criminal Tommy Robinson. Now, she essentially lamented the end of the White Australia policy, saying that it was at that point that things started to go wrong with Australia's migration framework. Now, One Nation figure Barnaby Joyce, speaking with Sky News this morning, has said she doesn't support that as a policy. She just believes that since then there's been more of a lack of integration of certain cultures.
2: Pauline Hanson does not support the White Australia policy. She supports the assimilation and the Australian culture in such a form as we have the egalitarian peacefulness that we all want.
14: I find it astonishing that Pauline Hanson has travelled overseas in order to denigrate and talk down Australia. What we need to do as public representatives is take our responsibility seriously. We live in the best country on earth.
11: So that meeting with Tommy Robinson, recorded by Seven Spotlight program, and while in the UK, Pauline Hanson also meeting with figures from Reform UK and Restore Britain. Now, those comments from her, perhaps not represented in this latest news poll that we can bring up, which shows that support for One Nation is up, because that polling period last week wrapped up before all of this started to really make headlines. So we will wait to see the impact that's had on public support. But for now, we do see the lowest result in primary support for Labor since 2022, a dip 3% there, and the Liberals well behind both Labor and One Nation. Preferred Prime Minister Anthony Albanese is still topping that list, and at the bottom of the list, Angus Taylor. So we will wait to see how that's, I guess, reflected upon in the weeks to come, Trudy.
1: We will, Julia. Later this week, we're going to see the Labor National Conference in Adelaide. Ahead of that, a lot of speculation about whether Labor eyeing off a new gas tax.
11: Could a gas tax be back on the table? That's the question a lot of people are asking this morning. We know there's a lot of pressure on the Albanese government to look at this further in the lead up to the federal budget. Ultimately, they shelved it. There was pressure from the likes of social media influencers, some backbenchers, the Greens, independent David Pocock, for them to pursue this greater tax. Now the speculation is restarting, if you like, because of this new clause that surfaced. Now, it's going to be debated at the ALP National Conference this week, and it says that Labor will ensure that the Australian people receive a fair return from their natural resources, including through appropriate taxation arrangements. And it comes as new figures show that mining royalties and company tax payments have dropped by almost $25 billion over 2 years. We heard from an assistant minister on this.
15: Well, the government's done a lot of work in this area. Just recently, we introduced the gas reservation. This is a really important policy to make sure that Australians have access to their own gas. We've also been working hard on supporting Australians with energy costs, particularly through the Middle East crisis. So those are the two priorities of the government. One is supporting people with the cost of energy in this cost of living crisis, and secondly, implementing this gas reservation.
11: The Prime Minister seemingly ruling this out on Saturday.
16: The actual statement
14: What I can confirm is that the AFR have put two and two together and came up with 87. It is such a long bow. Have a look at what the resolution says, and it certainly does not say that.
11: But if the changes to capital gains tax are anything to go by, we can't always take what our leaders say as gospel, Trudy.
1: You certainly can't. Julia Bradley, thank you. Well, the Prime Minister has officially opened a major war games exercise today in Darwin. Matt Cunningham is live at the Darwin RAF base. Matt, who's involved in this exercise today?
16: Well, some 20 countries involved in Exercise Pitch Black, which, as you say, the Prime Minister has officially kicked off in Darwin this morning. 100 aircraft involved and 2,500 personnel from countries including the United States, Japan and the Philippines. One country obviously not involved is China. And the issue of China was front and centre during the Prime Minister's visit this morning. In particular, what's happening with the Port of Darwin? If you go back to the last federal election, before that election, both sides of politics promising to return that facility to Australian hands. We know it's been leased to the Chinese company Landbridge for 99 years, but more than 12 months on and nothing has happened. So the Prime Minister was asked about that this morning. Here's what he had to say.
14: What we're doing is continuing to argue the case. We didn't, and I was the Infrastructure Shadow Minister. I opposed the sale of Darwin Port. I opposed the Commonwealth Government giving an incentive to the NT Government to sell the Darwin Port through its asset recycling program. I think that was a mistake, and I'm determined that it will come back into Australian hands.
17: This is a national security issue of the utmost importance, and we have heard nothing from him. He needs to get on with that job and make sure that Australians are kept safe and that our national security is a top priority. And that means getting the Darwin Port back into Australian hands.
16: Healthcare was also on the agenda for the Prime Minister here this morning, Trudy. He visited Royal Darwin Hospital where he announced $10 million for maternity services. That's been necessary because of the closure last year of the only private maternity services here in Darwin. He was questioned, though, about why the Commonwealth wouldn't contribute more. At first, the Northern Territory government had asked for $35 million. In the end, they've agreed to $10 million in funding that was announced today. But here's what the Prime Minister had to say in response to claims that the Northern Territory needs more money for its health services.
14: You're getting record funding. 30% increase last year in hospital funding year on year. I don't know what the Sky News budget is. I don't know what the Sky News budget is, but I reckon a 30% increase in any budget in 1 year is substantial.
16: So record spending, as the Prime Minister says, but I would say anyone who's seen the Royal Darwin Hospital would be able to appreciate the fact that some serious love is needed there. In fact, there was a collapse of the roof at that hospital last year during Tropical Cyclone Fina. There's a big push on here locally for a new hospital to be built in Darwin. But the Prime Minister was asked about that, wouldn't commit, obviously, to that sort of funding at this stage. But that's certainly going to be a big local issue in the lead up to the next federal election, Trudy.
1: Yeah, to ensure that the NT is getting its fair share. Matt Cunningham, thank you. We're going to take you live now to Melbourne where Labor MP, former Attorney General Mark Dreyfus, is currently appearing at the Royal Commission into Anti-Semitism.
18: To include an enforcement mechanism that people who are affected by online abuse or online content can go in some kind of procedure to a court or a tribunal, which might perhaps take the form of early consideration, quick consideration, maybe on the papers. All of this is matters of detail as to how the legislation is framed. But one of the things that's worth looking at is how to relieve complainants of the cost disparity and the burden that might be thrust on them. The Competition and Consumer Act's got a procedure where complainants can be relieved of cost early in the process. Something like that is well worth looking at. Something you could describe it as a reverse onus. It's not quite that. It's something that pushes the cost onto the social media platforms at an early stage and says, you're going to pay for the whole cost of this. It'd be a plea for a takedown, that would be the process. I'm not thinking damages, I'm thinking takedown. But there's a need to attend to enforcement. It can't just be left to the Safety Commissioner. It can't just be left to a single agency of the Commonwealth. There has to be an ability for citizens, anyone affected by what's published, to say, take that down, and then that they not be oppressed by the disparity of resources. Sorry, that was very wordy, but I'm thinking aloud to an extent and trying not to draft the legislation on the run. I'm trying to express the idea that I think needs to underlie what I think would be a useful addition to that digital duty of care idea that the government is bringing forward.
19: Thanks, Mr. Davis. In addition to online safety, also you have a suggestion, I understand, for reform of physical security of Jewish sites.
18: Yes, since writing the submission, I've been thinking about, are there any other measures I wanted to make a suggestion to the Commission about? And there is one additional one in addition to the suggestions I've made in the submission that's now in the witness statement. It's reinforced by hearing your opening, Mr. Lancaster, this morning, about Jewish places of worship and education and gathering. And it's to offer as a suggestion, this is a matter for state and territory governments rather than the federal government, because it goes to public order and community safety and would be part of the criminal law. But it's something, it's to invite for consideration something that's analogous to the restrictions on protest activity around abortion clinics in Australia. I know that you, Commissioner, are familiar with this because of a case called Club and Edwards, which you participated in a joint judgment in the High Court in 2019. Mm-hmm. That's a judgment. I don't have to tell you, but I'll tell you, Mr. Lancaster, you didn't appear in it. It's a case which endorses the constitutionality of that Victorian law that creates safe access to abortion.
1: That's Mark Dreyfus, he's Labor MP, the former Attorney General and a prominent Jewish Australian. You can continue to watch the Bondi Royal Commission on Sky News Extra, Channel 603. He's providing suggestions of how to make life safer in Australia for Jewish Australians. You can continue to watch that, as I say, on Sky News Extra. Shifting our attention now, broadcaster, journalist and former Senator Darren Hinch will be farewelled at a state funeral in Melbourne today. State political reporter Georgie Dickerson is there for us. Georgie, what can we expect today for this farewell to Darren Hinch?
20: Yeah, Trudy, it all begins in just under an hour's time, and we are expecting friends, family and former colleagues of Darren Hinch to come here to the Timber Yard in Port Melbourne, where they will farewell Darren Hinch, who passed away at the age of 82. Now, the Victorian government has granted him a state funeral here in Port Melbourne in recognition of his contribution to public life. Now, of course, most Australians knew him as the outspoken broadcaster and journalist who earned the nickname The Human Headline, but of course he was also an author, newspaper editor and, of course, a federal senator. In 2016, he was elected to the Australian Senate under his party, the Justice Party. During his time, he fought tirelessly for victims' rights and child protection and remained a prominent voice in Australian public life. Now, this service is expected. We're expecting to hear from former colleagues who will pay tribute to him during the service. Of note, we are also going to be hearing veteran broadcaster Ray Martin paying tribute to someone he deemed as an extremely close friend during this service today. Now, over the next few hours, we are going to be hearing all of those tributes. It all begins at around 12 o'clock today. And Darren Hinch's family has asked, in lieu of flowers, that donations be made to the children's charity Variety. Trudy?
1: Georgie Dickerson, thank you. Auction clearance rates have dropped below 50% nationwide, marking 9 weeks of consistently low figures. Data from realestate.com.au shows the national clearance rates for the last week of auctions sitting at 43.7%. Victoria had a clearance rate of 49% statewide, while New South Wales was at 39% and Queensland at 31%. Clearance rates have been consistently low since the budget was handed down in May.
0: Once upon a time, investors would turn up to an auction for an existing home. But now they can't get negative gearing and they can't get the 50% capital gains discount. They won't show up in the same numbers at all for existing properties. They'll chase new properties because they get the negative gearing and they get the capital gains discount.
21: This is a problem of Labor's making. Whether it was intentional or not, that remains to be seen. But let's face it, if you tax something more, you get less of it. So this is Labor's budget. This is Labor's economy. And unfortunately, this is Labor's housing market and it's failing Australians.
1: Time for your Fox Sports News update now with Brooke East. And Brooke, Tom Dearden was back for the Cowboys.
22: Trudy, he was, but it wasn't enough. The Dolphins bounced back from last week's humiliating 66-0 demolition by steamrolling the Cowboys 36-16 at Suncorp Stadium. Tom Dearden's return did wonders for the Cowboys' attack, but it was their defence that left a lot to be desired. Winger Jermaine Asako tormented his North Queensland rivals, taking his tally to 128 points from his last 8 games against the club.
23: Now Schneider, Tabu Ifedo, out for Cobbo, on to Asako, flying, don't doubt him! There was no way scoring from 10 metres out by Perdue and Lodge. Last tackle plant, Tabu Ifedo! Asako's Lodge to dive again! Tabu Ifedo went to go high and went low.
22: That's now 5 straight wins for the Dolphins over the Cowboys. Well, Dean Solomon tasted victory for the first time as Essendon's interim coach, clinching a 2-point defeat of the Giants. The Bombers raised pulses in the first term. Nate Caddy's heart rate was so elevated, he was taken to hospital. When GWS lost Toby Green to a quad injury, making a 26-point comeback was even a steeper climb. But winless in the past 20 games in Melbourne, the Dons lost their heads and the lead before Peter Wright's match-defining moment.
24: Peter Wright. It's a push for almost everybody in the last 5 minutes to give Essendon back the lead. It's a bit of all right on the night.
22: The Dons holding on for their first win in Melbourne in 422 days. Well, Kiwi Ryan Fox is a very popular first-time major champion after winning the Open Championship this morning. It was the one that slipped away for Aussie Lucas Herbert, who finished tied for 6th at Royal Birkdale. Chasing Cameron Young's 9-under clubhouse lead, Fox faltered on a nervy back nine, but the 39-year-old son of the All Black legend Grant Fox and great mate of Shane Warne hit a near-perfect approach to 18, then had a birdie putt to win with very shaky hands.
25: Taking no time at all, it's what you dream of, a putt to win the Open.
24: He has it! Ryan Fox, champion golfer of the year.
22: Fox was straight on the phone to his wife, children and parents, then lifted the claret jug, only the second New Zealander to do it, joining the Sir Bob Charles. And Trudy, we will have plenty more coming up on the news that Ken Hinckley has been unveiled as the new Tasmania Devils coach.
1: Look forward to it. Thank you, Brooke. Well, coming up next, we'll have the details of Andy Burnham's first speech as UK Prime Minister ahead of his swearing-in later today.
4: Sky News will be back after this short break.

0: In breaking news, the US has launched fresh strikes on Iran. Posting on X, US Central Command says it's begun conducting a new wave of strikes against Iran at 7 p.m. US Eastern Time today for the ninth consecutive night. The strikes will continue degrading Iranian military capabilities used to attack commercial vessels and civilian mariners transiting the Strait of Hormuz. President Donald Trump says the US remains in control of the strait.
1: Iran has been very, very badly damaged. They've lost everything almost militarily. They've got very little left. They've got some missiles. They've got some drones. They've got some manufacturing ability, not much. But we hit them very hard again tonight. And we did that in honor of the probably three, it's probably three as opposed to two, great patriots.
0: Iran state media says several explosions have been heard in the country's south. There are also reports from the UK Maritime Trade Operations Agency of a vessel on fire off the coast of Oman. The

0: last month by closing access to the waterway. As part of the latest strike, the U.S. military says it targeted Iran's Revolutionary Guard. It was a retaliatory attack following an Iranian strike in Jordan, which killed two American service members and injured several others at a U.S. base.
1: Their names are added to a very long, tragic list of literally thousands of Americans have died under the hands of this regime since they took power some 47 years ago.
0: The increased attacks have deteriorated the interim peace deal, which Iranian officials say is suspended, and an end to the fighting may not be in sight.
1: I don't think there's ever going to be a deal here that would be acceptable to President Trump.
0: And as the strikes continue to ramp up, some Democrats back home say President Trump has yet to achieve any of his goals since the start of the conflict.
2: Getting the enriched uranium? Well, it's still there. Matter of fact, it would take a minimum of 15,000 troops on the ground for a week to try to take these canisters, which are quite volatile, out of their bunkers.
0: Meanwhile, in a statement on Saturday, Iran's supreme leader warned of, quote, unforgettable lessons if U.S. attacks persist.
3: Details of Andy Burnham's first speech as UK Prime Minister have been released. He'll argue Britain must be honest about the challenge it faces in the future while setting out his priorities in restoring public confidence in government. Rob Powell has the details.
4: It'll be a fairly familiar tone, optimistic, hopeful, but fairly humble too. He'll talk about it not being a time for triumphalism, but for a time for honesty and reflection. He'll say that he wants to return politics and government so that it functions effectively, so that it's stable once again, and ultimately says that he hopes that will bring tangible improvements to the lives of people around the country. And in a phrase we might get used to hearing, says he hopes that that will bring breathing room to people's lives. So it's not radically different stuff. And actually, I was having a flick back through what Keir Starmer said when he was here 2 and a bit years ago, giving his speech on the way into Number 10. And it's not necessarily, from the bits we've been briefed already anyway, radically different in the sort of sentiment or the content. That said, I don't think anyone would argue that Andy Burnham probably has a clearer story of how practically he wants to achieve those aims through pushing control and power out of Westminster, devolving it to the regions and mayors, through more public control of utilities and critical bits of the country as well, and also through a change in language and trying to really reattach Labour to what he sees as its working class roots. So we've got the kind of broad brush strokes now, the kind of vibey stuff. What we're waiting for, as was suggested just there, is the policies, the specifics, how he's actually going to do that. We're promised some of that in the days ahead as well, especially focused on the cost of living. One other thing that we might hear about that's been floating around in newspapers for the last day or two is a change in approach potentially on drilling in the North Sea. And it appears that that potential change in approach has caught the eye of one Donald Trump in Washington, D.C., because he posted online on his social media platform a little earlier saying the people of Aberdeen in Scotland are dancing in the streets because the new Prime Minister, Andy Burnham, has stated that he will be opening up all the way the invaluable North Sea oil. It is one of the greatest sources of quality oil on earth, has hundreds of years of capacity left with much not even found yet, and will make the United Kingdom from a poverty-stricken disaster to one of the richest countries anywhere in the world. So he seems happy. The only possible glitch in all of this is that that's not really what Andy Burnham or those around him have been briefing out or promising. Yes, there has been signals of maybe speeding up drilling and exploration on existing sites, but actually the briefing over the last 24 hours or so has been more emphasising that the 2024 election manifesto commitment not to hand out and have new licences in the North Sea, that actually stands. So I don't think that this announcement, when it eventually comes, will be anywhere near as expansive as Donald Trump seems to think it's going to be, or maybe hopes it's going to be. But maybe for Andy Burnham, this is an early lesson, not really in energy policy, but in diplomacy. How is he going to deal with curveball interventions coming from across the Atlantic like this? And how is he going to handle President Trump more broadly?
3: That's Rob Powell there at Downing Street. We're going to take you live now to Canberra, where Greens Senator Sarah Hanson-Young is taking questions.
5: But of course, the risk of these things gets higher. And I must say, there have been numerous incidents where I've had to report

0: things to the federal police over the years. And of course, let's not forget the police officer who got charged for threatening to rape my daughter. That was a significant moment a number of years ago. And of course, you know, these types of incidents do occur. That was a police officer, by the way. So I think we all have a responsibility to be to call out bad behaviour when we see it, but to also promote open and honest debate that doesn't descend into violence or physical threats.
1: Senator, can I ask about the AEC? So they've announced that two seats in the lower house will be changing their name at the next election. So Gray and Franklin, those are two named after colonial leaders. The names will change to Indigenous leaders at the next election. I just want to read you what Tony Abbott has said in response to one of those. He says this is an example of the officialdom's tendency to push change by stealth that alters how we see ourselves as Australians. Can I ask, do you have a problem with those seats changing their names?
0: Look, I think it's really interesting when you look at the names of in this place of our elected of our electorates. Not many women on that list, by the way. Not that many women at all. I think we need to see more women recognised for the contribution they've made to this nation, and having them represented in seats named after seats. But I'm not going to be. Tony Abbott, this is a bloke who wanted to give an award to Prince Philip. Like, I mean, talk about out of touch. And Tony Abbott is very good at lamenting the rest of the country while harping after something that I don't think ever actually existed.
2: Just on the latest news poll, Senator, the Greens have gone backwards a little bit. And even though we've seen, like, and many commentators and analysts have said the reason why One Nation is doing so well is the decline in support for the major parties. So if there is that decline in support for Labor and the Liberals, why hasn't that translated through to the Greens? And also, given that One Nation has been rising back in the polls, this is despite all of Senator Hanson's international incidents and the backlash to her National Press Club speech. Why do you think that they're now back rising to be among the highest in the polls?
0: Look, of course, polls go up and polls go down. That's the nature of it. I mean, last week, the Greens were up in the polls. So this one poll, you know, you take that for what it is. And the same with One Nation. But what is clear here is that Pauline Hanson refuses to front up and tell the Australian people what she really wants to do if she gets the keys to the lodge. Pauline Hanson, every time she gets under some pressure, every time she gets scrutinised, she runs for cover. I mean, the reason we've got clean-up boy Barnaby out today is because Pauline Hanson is hiding. Pauline Hanson is hiding from the media, and she's hiding from the Australian people. And I think it's why Pauline needs to come home, explain and apologise. And the Australian people are not stupid. We can see what's going on here. Pauline Hanson said she wanted a monoculture in this country. She then went and hung out with a white supremacist on his podcast, someone who has been is a convicted felon and aggressive thug. Someone who was charged of assault of a police officer. And this is the type of person Pauline Hanson is hanging out with. But she won't front the Australian people through the Australian media. And Pauline Hanson, until there is real scrutiny on her dangerous policies, on holding her to account, she will try to slip and slide like the trickiest politician. And Pauline Hanson has been in politics for 30 years. 30 years. She is tricky. She's one of the trickiest politicians out there. She says that she knows exactly what she's doing. She says these outlandish things. She hangs out with terrible people. And then she hides for cover while everybody debates about it. It's why she needs to be flushed out of hiding and made to explain.
3: Thank you. That's Sarah Hanson-Young, the Greens senator. I'm sure she'll be happy to know. Pauline Hanson will be back in the country tomorrow. She's due to speak at a breakfast in Perth tomorrow, so we will hear from Senator Hanson herself. But as for the polls coming up next, we're going to have more analysis with Simon Benson from The Australian about the latest news poll results as One Nation draws level with Labor in the polls.
4: Sky News will be back after this short break.

0: Pauline Hanson has regained ground in today's news poll as Labor's primary vote falls to its equal lowest point since the 2022 election. Joining me at the desk is political analyst at The Australian and adjunct professor at the University of Canberra, Simon Benson. Simon, good to see you. The polls are certainly bouncing around at the moment. One poll shows them up, then they come down. One Nation, what did you make of today's numbers?
1: Look, I wasn't surprised. I think I was a little surprised last time when they went down because I think for some time, it's important at this point of the cycle that you look at trends. And I think what these polls are about is less about events and less about policy than they are about mood. Mm. And the mood hasn't really changed. So the polls are going to bounce around a little bit within those sort of margins. But again, we're back to where we were poll before last. So that just tells you that the mood hasn't changed. And I think, it's tempting to apply events to results, and I don't think that's been the case for a long time with polling, especially with news poll. I think things are cumulative rather than event driven. So I'm not surprised. I mean, if they were event driven, one might expect that Pauline Hanson's vote would have gone down after a week in Italy, but they haven't. So
0: when you wonder how much people are switched in, they might see, oh, there she are. There's a picture of her at the pool in Taormina or whatever it is in Italy. But that doesn't necessarily change what people are going to tell pollsters, right?
1: No, it's not. And look, I think there is a large degree of detachment generally.
0: Well, the people aren't even tuned in necessarily, are they? There's a lot of stuff going on in your own personal life. How much do people watch the nitty-gritty of where Pauline is going on some foreign podcast?
1: No, correct. And their algorithms might be telling them something different on their phones as well. So, I mean, that is a big factor in all of this. So, look, I'm not surprised. The story is still an appallingly bad one for Angus Taylor. Where he is at the moment, you take 2 points, an arrow that's got green pointing up, you're going to take whatever you can get, but still at 90%. I mean, that's just, this is going to be a long burn, and I expect that these polls are going to stay within these sorts of margins, bouncing up and down a little bit, for as long as people's material position remains unchanged in terms of cost of living.
0: And there's nothing Taylor can do about that. He can't change people's economic circumstances. What are you hearing from Liberals about his future? How tenable is it to just plod along, hope that things get better in the polls? Does there need to be a circuit breaker?
1: There does. I suppose there has to be a circuit breaker at some point. And I guess one of the concerns would be that Anthony Albanese and ALP National Secretary Paul Erickson are sitting back looking at all this and seeing where it's going. And you wouldn't rule out an election in the back end of next year. So how much time does Angus Taylor have to really start to turn things around? It's not a lot of time.
0: And where are the policies? You know, he's been consistent. He hasn't gone away in this break, as far as I've been able to see, trying to go out there and speak to people. But does there need to be more policy out there? That was one of the problems for Peter Dutton when he got to the campaign. Things were being rolled out too late, it seemed.
1: Well, that's right. And he made that point in his budget in reply speech. There was plenty of policy.
0: We haven't seen much since.
1: Not since. I think they're still rattled by... But I think over the past weeks and post-budget, they've started to find a narrative about One Nation. Yeah. And it's clear that this notion that you'd go into a coalition with One Nation to form government is preposterous.
0: But at the end of the day, if the numbers were there, wouldn't they rely on them for supply? Like, no one's going to turn that down, I don't think, even if they say ahead of time that they're not going to.
1: No, of course. Yeah, I mean, look.
0: We've seen this show before.
1: We have, on the other side. Mm. But look, what I think is interesting, and one of the things you've got to remember about these polls too, it is very early on, but the question is always asked in terms of if there was an election this weekend, how you vote. Well, people know there's not an election this weekend.
0: Yeah.
1: And they know there's not one any time in the near future. So this really is an expression of mood. People aren't making judgments about specific policies. I think and Nick Cater wrote a very good piece in The Australian this morning, made the very simple point that as long as Pauline Hanson remains less unappealing than Angus Taylor and Anthony Albanese, that vote will hold up.
0: Yeah. I wanted to ask you about the Labor side of things. Its primary vote has come down the equal lowest level since the 2022 election. Are there warning signs here for Labor? They went for a big, bold budget in some quarters. That's gone down like a stinker. But they had a crack and they're likely to redistribute some of that revenue in terms of tax cuts closer to an election.
1: There are definitely warning signs there for Labor. No doubt about that. You know, they're 5 points down almost on their election result. And most of that's gone over to the One Nation column. Hasn't gone to the Greens. They do have a problem. But I guess in terms of strategy, they're looking at it as long as they can contain this issue, the populism, as a fight between the two right-wing parties, then they've contained the problem. But there is some leakage and it is hurting them. So
0: the one thing I thought was interesting ahead of the national conference later in the week, so much of this has all been sorted out behind closed doors, a really stage managed affair, it looks like, later in the week. And by design, that the Prime Minister doesn't want to have a big policy fight in public at a time when people are looking at other options.
1: Look, there won't be. If you look at it, if you step back a bit, this is the first national conference they've had since the 2025 election, obviously. Objectively, you'd be saying that this is a coronation event for Anthony Albanese. He's delivered them a second term and probably a third, the biggest election victory they've ever had. Why would they be wanting to have a fight? I mean, we've loved them to have a fight. The media love them.
0: Labor, someone like Kim Carr at the weekend saying that there should be these sort of public debates. That's what has defined Labor for a long time, that it shouldn't just be a choreographed affair, or what's the point of them?
1: Look, he's right. It should be. I mean, we love democracy. We love the idea of democracy. Why shouldn't it apply to the Labor Party in terms of its... And to the Labor Party's credit and to the Liberal Party, they're public events. There's a lot of behind-the-scenes things, but unlike One Nation or the Greens, you wouldn't really know what goes on. But, Kim Carr's right. Anthony Albanese, one of his great skills... I think that has been demonstrated with his leadership is to just shut everything down.
0: And prevent that sort of caucus revolt happening in public at least. Simon Benson from The Australian, appreciate it.
1: Thanks.
0: Thank you. It's time now for a look at the weather. Here's Sky News weather senior meteorologist Rob Sharp.
2: Across the last few days, there's been some huge waves and plenty of showers on the east coast, but both of those are now a bit on an easing trend as the showers look to head northwards through Queensland for this week. For Brisbane, that means there's just the chance of a shower or two today. Many suburbs will miss out on the wet weather as it's, again, just 23 degrees. Whilst in Sydney, the sun is shining and it's a lovely day, top of 19 across the city, whilst in Melbourne, a touch warmer than usual at 16 degrees. With a mix of sun and cloud. And that's the same story for Adelaide, up to 17 degrees, partly cloudy skies. For the west coast, though, chance still of a brief shower or two in Perth, but largely the weather's looking pretty nice, especially if you compare it to the last few days. But it's a bit on the colder side at just 17 degrees. Sunny skies for the north, the centre and for much of the southeast, with showers a chance now for the central coast of Queensland as Tasmania faces a very wet week. For much more detail on the week to come, join us on Channel 601.
0: Coming up on the next hour of Newsday, we'll have plenty more coverage of Spain's World Cup triumph. These are live pictures coming in from Madrid, where celebrations are continuing well into the early hours of the morning.
3: Sky News will be back after this short break.

0: Spain crowned World Cup champions for a second time, defeating Argentina 1-0 in extra time. As fans across the country party well into the early hours of the morning, these are live pictures from the capital, Madrid, where it's just gone past 4 a.m. One Nation in the spotlight again. Barnaby Joyce tries to clean up Pauline Hanson's remarks on the White Australia policy.
1: So she doesn't support the White Australia policy. Okay, let's make that very clear.
0: The US launches a ninth night of strikes on Iran after a third American service member is killed in the region. And Ken Hinckley unveiled as the Tasmania Devils' inaugural head coach.
2: Such an exciting day for me and hopefully for everyone involved with Tasmania and the Tasmanian people, because I'm now a Tasmanian.
3: And in weather, big surf and showers easing for the East Coast as the country faces a drier than usual week. Details on Channel 601.
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0: It's great to have your company on Newsday. I'm Trudy McIntosh. Spain has been crowned FIFA World Champions for the second time after beating Argentina 1-0 in the final. Extra time was needed to separate the sides after Argentina went down to 10 men late in the contest.
5: After 103 matches, just two sides left to decide FIFA's biggest World Cup ever. New Jersey, the scene for presidents and pop stars alike.
6: This is football. This is unity. And this is greatness.
5: Defending champions and world number one Argentina and European title holders and world number two Spain eventually took centre stage. The first chance coming early.
7: Aimed in towards Olmo, and now Yamal! And Emi Martinez left a foot behind to make the save.
5: After a frantic opening 5 minutes, the first half was a little more traditionally tense. Spain crafting the better of the chances, but unable to snap the deadlock before the break.
7: Correa! Dragged it right across the face.
5: Argentina forced to make a change right before the interval. Defender Lisandro Martinez unable to continue.
7: That is a really unfortunate turn of events for Lionel Scaloni.
5: The show not stopping with the players' exit. The halftime spectacle featuring, well, just about everyone, really. From Madonna to BTS, Justin Bieber and Shakira. After a 27-minute break, the players became the main attraction again.
7: Spider Maniard, and then shot too close to Martinez.
5: No matter what was thrown at Spain,
8: oops,
5: they continued to look more likely. The European powerhouse testing Argentina's Emi Martinez time and again.
7: Kubasi!
5: Argentina's task getting harder. Down to 10 men.
7: Oh, and that's a fair collision on halfway as well. Enzo Fernandez went through him, and Enzo Fernandez is walking.
5: The match off to extra time after one last heart-in-mouth moment.
7: Lamine Yamal! Oh, what a save! Emi Martinez made quite a journey.
5: The shot stopper just about unbeatable. And even when one did find the back of the net, was ruled out for a foul in the build-up.
9: Inadvertently treading on Otamendi's toe there, Marino.
5: Spain blew another golden opportunity moments later.
7: And Marino headed wide.
5: But just as it looked like penalties would decide both sides' fate.
7: Williams! And thundered in for Spain!
9: Finish this one. Lovely clean contact. No doubt about it. This time Martinez in goal. No chance whatsoever.
5: Spain holding on.
7: Messi to the near post. And it is lifted up and over and out of play.
5: And crowned world champions.
7: Spain have seized their second star. The Kings of Europe.
5: Not even full-time saw hostilities cease, but peace eventually prevailed with a show of respect from one world champion to another. Messi soon emotional, facing an adoring fan base, forced to watch the trophy he lifted 4 years ago be raised by another.
7: In 2026, the champions of the world are Spain!
0: Well, back home, and One Nation has drawn level with Labor in the latest news poll, but the rise is being overshadowed by comments Pauline Hanson made about the White Australia policy. Political correspondent Cam Redden joins me at the desk. Cam, a bit of clean up on aisle one today for One Nation.
8: Absolutely, Trudy. And it's worth noting that this news poll, which is out today, was taken before the Tommy Robinson podcast was released on Friday and the fallout of the comments that Pauline Hanson made on that. So we can show you the new numbers that were out this morning in the Australian newspaper. One Nation ticking up slightly by 1 point. Labor down 3, though. So they're now level at 30% apiece. The coalition climbing slightly from its record low up to 19, and margin of error movements for the Greens and other. In terms of preferred Prime Minister stakes, these are largely similar to what they were at the last news poll as well. Anthony Albanese still comfortably ahead, followed by Pauline Hanson, 10 points ahead of Angus Taylor. But much of today and the weekend too has been dominated by reaction to these comments that Pauline Hanson made on that podcast with the hard right convicted criminal Tommy Robinson during her visit to the United Kingdom. He was asking her about the immigration policy of Australia. She stepped through some history about that before making comments about where she believes has gone wrong. This is Pauline Hanson.
10: How have you ended up with Pakistanis, Somalis, all of these African problems? How has that happened when you have such a strong immigration policy?
11: Well, it started in 1973 with Gough Whitlam. So they opened up and got rid of the White Australia policy. Then they started bringing in the different migrants. These people that came in really assimilated. And you speak to them now, they're Aussies. But over the decades, as the governments have changed and different people they've brought in, and a lot of people come into Australia purely for the welfare system.
8: Labor has painted those comments in their view. They say that says Pauline Hanson has been supportive of the White Australia policy, that she's linked all the problems to that removal. One Nation MP Barnaby Joyce and also Pauline Hanson's daughter, Lee Hanson, who is a Senate candidate for Tasmania ahead of the next federal election, both say those comments, in their view, were taken out of context. She was making a history note and have firmly denied today that the party is supportive of a White Australia.
12: In no way, shape or form did she say she wished the White Australia policy hadn't of been changed. She does not support it and she does not want it back.
1: Pauline Hanson does not support the White Australia policy. She supports the assimilation and the Australian culture.
0: Barnaby Joyce earlier on Sky News, and Cam, another electorate is getting a rebrand at the next election.
8: Yeah, we might be a little in the weeds here for electoral nerds, Trudy, but it's worth watching this mainly for the reaction that some of these decisions can get. We can show you another announcement by the Australian Electoral Commission today, which is going through its redistribution process ahead of the boundaries being finalised at the next election. It's confirmed a second electorate will have its name changed, this time being Grey in South Australia. You can see the previous decision in Tasmania. Now, between Franklin and Grey, these are two colonial politicians and leaders in Australia having their names changed. Tonga Longerton in Tasmania, an Indigenous warrior, and to Lawitja O'Donoghue in South Australia, a leading Indigenous nurse. So that decision has been made. There will be, in my understanding, no further name changes going ahead. But we can show you some of the reaction to this coming from the federal Liberal president, Tony Abbott, over the weekend. Following the decision around the Franklin name, he said this. He says it's an example of the officialdom's tendency to push change by stealth that alters how we see ourselves as Australians. He's been critical of that name change decision, Trudy. So we'll see if there's any further reaction, particularly from the Liberal side today. Two name changes confirmed. I'm told there won't be any more.
0: Interesting, because Queensland's going to go through a redistribution as well. That will be fascinating to see the carve up there, potentially what seat Pauline Hanson, if she wants to jump to the lower house.
8: We're going to get some final numbers on that this week, Trudy. So there's a decision later this week. I'm told we're not expecting any movement there in the formal numbers, but that'll be locked in on Thursday ahead of the rest of the redistribution.
0: Excellent, Cam Redden. Thank you. Well, the Prime Minister has officially opened a major war games exercise in Darwin this morning. Matt Cunningham is live for us at the Darwin RAF base. Matt, tell us who was involved in this exercise.
13: Well, Exercise Pitch Black happens every 2 years here in the Top End, Trudy. 20 nations involved this year, 100 aircraft and 2,500 personnel. They're coming from countries including the United States, Japan, the Philippines, Indonesia. There are people from India involved as well. Really is a huge exercise that will take place over the next 3 weeks. And the Prime Minister was here to officially launch Exercise Pitch Black this morning. While he was here, though, he was asked questions about the Port of Darwin. Of course, it has been leased to the Chinese company Landbridge for 99 years before the last federal election. And the Prime Minister promised that if the Albanese government was re-elected, he would return that facility to Australian hands. Well, more than 12 months on, and that hasn't happened yet.
14: What we're doing is continuing to argue the case. We didn't, and I was the Infrastructure Shadow Minister. I opposed the sale of Darwin Port. I opposed the Commonwealth Government giving an incentive to the NT Government to sell the Darwin Port through its asset recycling program. I think that was a mistake, and I'm determined that it will come back into Australian hands.
15: This is a national security issue of the utmost importance, and we have heard nothing from him. He needs to get on with that job and make sure that Australians are kept safe and that our national security is a top priority. And that means getting the Darwin Port back into Australian hands.
13: The Prime Minister also visited Royal Darwin Hospital, where he announced $10 million for maternity services. That's been necessary, Trudy, because of the closure last year of Darwin's only private maternity service. The NT government had been lobbying hard for this money. Eventually, the federal government came to the table. The NT government had at first asked for $35 million. The Prime Minister, during his news conference this morning, pushed back against accusations that the Commonwealth was underfunding the Northern Territory when it came to health services.
14: You're getting record funding. 30% increase last year in hospital funding, year on year. I don't know what the Sky News budget is. I don't know what the Sky News budget is, but I reckon a 30% increase in any budget in 1 year is substantial.
13: 30% increase. Maybe it's not bad, Trudy, but I can tell you that things are pretty crook at the Royal Darwin Hospital. In fact, there have been calls over recent months for that facility to be replaced. If you go back to last November, the roof at the Royal Darwin Hospital actually collapsed during Tropical Cyclone Fina. So there has been a push on for a new Darwin Hospital to be built, but it's going to cost a pretty penny. They're estimating the price tag for that one will be in the vicinity of $4 billion.
0: Wow. Big price tag. Matt Cunningham, thank you. Well, coming up next, going to have a wrap of the rest of the day's sport as the son of an All Blacks great breaks a 63-year Kiwi hoodoo at the British Open.
16: Sky News will be back after this short break.

0: Well, Barnaby Joyce this morning has had to clarify that One Nation does not support the old White Australia policy after Pauline Hanson blamed the end of the policy for Australia's migration issues. Joining me at the desk is Assistant Multicultural Affairs Minister Julian Hill. Good to see you.
1: You too.
0: What did you make of Pauline Hanson's remarks here, lamenting the end of the White Australia policy in the 70s, saying that's where the start of our migration problems happened?
1: Well, it's a pretty weird day when in modern Australia in the year 2026, you've got Barnaby Joyce and, you know, I'll say it here, we say it in the Parliament, Barnaby and I actually get along really well.
0: Do you?
1: There's things we agree on, yeah, we're pretty nice about each other. I know it's not traditional. There's a lot of things I disagree with him on.
0: Mm.
1: But when a politician in 2026, a member of the Australian Parliament, the world's most successful, diverse democracy, has to get up and say, oh, no, actually, we don't believe in the White Australia policy. I mean, what has got you to that place where you need to utter those words? But look, on your question about Senator Hanson, she's one of the longest-serving professional politicians in the country. Don't believe the outsider shtick. She was elected to the Australian Senate 30 years ago. And through that, the two threads of consistency I'd point you to and your viewers to reflect on, because not everyone's had the length of history that some have. She's got one big party trick, which is dividing Australians on issues of race and culture and saying extreme things, whether because she believes them on some of them or to get attention, I don't know, maybe the truth is somewhere in between. But none of that makes us a better country, a safer country, a wealthier country. It's about dividing society and it undermines our social cohesion. But the other party trick she's got consistently is voting to cut wages, to make it harder for workers and adopt extreme far-right chaotic policies.
0: And yet 30% or so of Australians tell pollsters that they like what they see with Pauline Hanson.
1: Yeah, you've got to break that down. There's a hardcore level of support there. And
0: did you expect that would be 30%?
1: No, but you've got to break it down. So if you look at the far left or the far right, whether the Greens or One Nation, you find there's generally 10 to 15% of people who'd coalesce around there. That's been pretty consistent for a long time. One Nation share of that's usually about 6 or 7%, and there's been other Palmer and Fraser Anning and, you know, your local neighbourhood Nazi or whoever, as the parties come and go. And the same on the left. What we're seeing at the moment, though, structurally, is overwhelming a collapse in the coalition vote. That doesn't mean that everyone would prefer to be there, but there's a lot of disappointment with the coalition. And you're right, just to preempt what you would rightly say, there's some traditional Labor voters that are upset about cost of living, that are under pressure.
0: Yeah.
1: And what you see across the world and throughout history for decades is that where you have inflation, and we've got a global inflation crisis that the government's battling, where you have crises like the fuel security crisis and the war in Iran.
0: How do you win those people back as a Labor
1: government? Through good government and through doing serious things, delivering real change, and that's what the government's doing. Actually having a crack at the housing market, not saying, oh, it's all too hard. That's
0: even
1: what the
0: in the face of potentially that it might have overcooked things, we're seeing auction clearance rates come down, that could be the price of trying to do the right thing.
1: Oh, the biggest impact on auction clearance rates and house prices is not the government's tax changes, it's interest.
0: Well, it has had an impact, hasn't it? Because investors aren't going to go and buy an existing property. Are they going to turn up
1: people
0: an auction?
1: Want to understand what the rules are, of course, and we saw that, and that's, you know, they're starting to tick up again. But the biggest impact is interest rates, right? But to answer your question very directly, how do you deal with this? You deliver good government, and the government's number one priority is cost of living. There's no silver bullet. We're cutting tax in five different ways. We're actually having a crack at restructuring the tax system to be fairer to wage earners and treat people fairly and make fairer for the next generation to get into the housing market, Medicare, cheaper medicines. Like, all of that stuff makes a difference, as well as the big things like fuel security. We've got more petrol, more diesel, more jet fuel in the country today than we had at the start of this conflict. That didn't just happen. It didn't just kind of fall from the sky. It happened because the Prime Minister got out in the region, met his partners, used the relationships we built for the benefit of Australians and got the fuel into the country. If anyone thinks that One Nation would seriously be able to do that, then, you know, I'd say the sky's green.
0: And you're wearing a green tie.
1: Oh, it's a lovely green tie. Thank you. I found it in the back of the wardrobe.
0: Well, there you go. Yeah, Labor's conference. We'll be heading there this week. A big policy debate. I'm curious to see the language shifting when it comes to a potential gas tax. It will lock in a fairer return for natural resources through appropriate tax arrangements. Fair to say a gas tax is coming?
1: Well, they're your words. Now, I don't think anyone should be surprised that Labor Party members and Labor members of Parliament want to see a fair return for our natural
0: but
1: resources.
0: But it says a fairer return. So does that mean we're not getting a fair return right now?
1: Well, yeah. people will debate that, no doubt. Mm. That's why the government last term improved the return on natural resources through changes to the PRRT. That's why we've improved company tax arrangements. That's why we've cracked down on multinational tax arrangements. That work doesn't stop. It's ongoing. It's
0: under review. Would you like to see a fairer return from the gas giants?
1: I think all Australians want to feel that there's a fair return on their natural resources. I would point out we live in a federation. The Constitution grants a bunch of powers to the states and territories that the Commonwealth doesn't have around royalties and so on. But look, for people who are political nerds or interested in what alternatives there are there and what the government's future agenda might look like, tune into the National Conference. It's the country's largest political event, has been for decades. It's open, it's transparent, it's available for everyone to see. Unlike the Greens political party, we don't lock people out of the conference and hide. We're a democratic party. People elect delegates. They debate policies. There's been months of work leading up to debating this national platform, which would set the agenda for the next term of government. There'll be robust debates, there always are. But people can tune in. Unlike the Liberal Party, the Labor Party actually puts out a comprehensive platform for people to understand what they're voting for and to guide a Labor government. You know, I think political parties perform an essential public good in our democracy, proper ones, not ones that are run by one person, but proper parties where tens of thousands of members elect delegates and govern the party and adopt a platform. That actually helps our democracy and it makes our democracy real. So it's all going to be out there for people to see.
0: A final one. We've seen some name changes by the AEC. Today, the new one, Grey, is changing names. We saw one in Tasmania is changing names as well, both to honour our Indigenous heritage. Tony Abbott, the Liberal Party president, he says that this is a change by stealth, that people didn't vote to see these sort of changes. Reaction?
1: Oh, look, I mean, there's probably a debate whether Tony Abbott's getting more and more off the reservation as he gets older. I mean, this stuff's just bonkers. The AEC is independent of politicians. They change the names of electorates periodically. The only electorate names that actually last that stand forever are the capital cities and former prime ministers by convention.
0: You think we'll see more of this over time then?
1: Well, we'll see, of course we'll see electorate names change. That's what the Electoral Commission does. I actually don't think politicians should choose electorate names. And I think I saw O'Donoghue, Lois O'Donoghue, she was a wonderful Australian. Like a leader in Australia, and I think it's lovely that an electorate will be named after. It won't be forever, right? It'll be there for a while, and then they'll change it to something else. You know, I mean, Tony Abbott could go and get a psychologist and reflect on why he gets so obsessed about Indigenous issues and where his spirit of generosity went. He, you know, had a slightly softer view at times when he was Prime Minister, but anyway, you know, it's really a question for him why he gets so hung up on these things.
0: Assistant Multicultural Affairs Minister Julian Hill, appreciate it.
1: Thank you.
0: Well, New Zealander Ryan Fox has won the Open Championship at Royal Birkdale in Southport, England, becoming the second ever Kiwi to lift golf's oldest major. Let's go live to New Zealand correspondent Bridie Whitten. His win is being hailed as one of the biggest for the country, the most significant sporting events of all time, Bridie.
2: That's right, Trudy. 39-year-old Ryan Fox has etched his name into New Zealand's history books after taking a very calm and composed approach to the British Open. But first, take a look at that moment that he does. He lands a 20-foot birdie to really seal that title. So Fox has had an unusual sporting arc. He didn't become a full-time touring professional till his 30s. Speaking to reporters after the tournament, he said he was lost for words to describe what it felt like to be now a major champion aged 39.
3: Surreal, to be honest. I mean, it's something you dream of. You know, I used to get up in the middle of the night to watch this tournament back home. And, you know, it was always something that was there just to be able to play in it first up, and yeah, now to be an Open champion, to be the champion golfer of the year, it's unbelievable, surreal, crazy. I don't have enough words in my vocabulary to explain it, to be honest.
2: Fellow New Zealand golfer Michael Campbell, who won the US Open in 2005, also spoke to media this morning. He was saying that Fox's performance does really rank among the best of New Zealand's sporting victories.
4: And the way you played the last hole was just incredible. Those two shots is probably the two best shots I've seen in golf for a very long time, especially in a major. I'm so proud of him. You know, we spoke about it before, Stevie and I, and it's just an incredible feat what he's done to beat the world's best players in the, at a difficult situation.
2: We visited a couple of golf courses this morning, and everyday golfers are also just feeling so proud of Ryan Fox.
5: Good for New Zealand. Good for New Zealand golf. Yeah, and with a bunch of, other people from other countries, a small country for like New Zealand, to be to come up like that on a big win, on the big stage, yeah, it's brilliant.
6: Unbelievable, considering he is 52nd after two rounds, and to come back and do it, and I'm very surprised and amazed and so proud of him.
2: But Fox is from a very successful sporting family. His father, Grant, was in the All Blacks side, which won the first ever Rugby World Cup in 1987, while his grandfather was actually a cricketer, a test match captain. So, Trudy, it seems like sporting success really does run in his family.
0: It certainly does. Bridie Whitten, thank you. Well, it's time for a check of the Fox Sports News with Brooke Easton. Brooke, there was a major announcement for the AFL in Tassie this morning.
7: Trudy, yes, that's right. The AFL's newest franchise, the Tasmania Devils, have unveiled Ken Hinckley as their new coach from 2028. David Zita was at the announcement a short time ago. David, it's an experienced head leading the new franchise. How important was that in the selection process?
8: Hello, Brooke. Well, I think it was very important in the end for the Devils. Of course, they had three major options to choose from in the end, really. And John Longmire, his commitment was questioned throughout the process, I mean, at least externally. And then you had Nathan Buckley, of course, who was an experienced coach at Collingwood and is currently an assistant coach at Geelong. And then Ken Hinckley, who coached 297 games at Port Adelaide, a decorated tenure there. Obviously, didn't get to a grand final, but a fair few prelims along the way. And he is someone who can, you would hope, unite Tasmania together. He is someone who is a great connector with people. He's someone who can really sell the dream and sell the idea of what the Devils can hope to be. And he's certainly great with the young and up-and-coming players, at developing people. And that's what the Devils are certainly going to need as they make their way into the competition from 2028 from an AFL perspective. So Ken Hinckley, ultimately the choice for the Devils selection committee. He met one final time with Devils officials yesterday, presented one final time to them on Sunday, and the decision was made on Sunday night or just Sunday afternoon, and then of course the announcement official today. A massive appointment. We know of course Ken works at Fox Footy currently. He'll still complete his commitments. He starts at the 1st of November for the Devils on a 5-year contract, so he will get a very good chance to build this side into what will hopefully be a well and truly a side deserving of the 19th licence in the competition. The stadium's still to come, but Ken Hinckley ultimately the man for the Devils. And the new senior coach of the Devils spoke a little earlier today about his desire to be a coach and how he's feeling about it all.
9: It's about the beginning. Inaugural coach, like 100 years' time when Tasmania have won so many premierships. At some point, there'll be a revision moment where we look back and go, well, who was the first coach of the footy club? And my name's going to be there forever. It's something I'm going to be so proud of. And, to be a part of that, such an exciting day for me and hopefully for everyone involved with Tasmania and the Tasmanian people, because I'm now a Tasmanian.
8: So such a big appointment for the Devils, a consequential appointment, as Brendan Gale put it, highly consequential, and it is Ken Hinckley who will be the coach. So we'll hear from him, of course, across Fox Footy and lots of different channels as he continues to fulfil his media commitments for the remainder of the year. He says, though, the work starts now, and he is already well and truly at work trying to figure out what players to get across, what coaches, what footy department bosses to try and lure to the club. So a historic day for Tasmania, such a long road to get to the 19th licence. They've now got someone to lead them, and the club will enter in 2028 the AFL, and now Ken Hinckley at the helm.
7: Well, an exciting 18 months ahead for him. Thank you very much, David Zita, there. Spain have been crowned World Cup champions for the second time, beating a 10-man Argentina 1-0 in a dramatic extra time final. With a who's who of the world's most recognisable faces watching on, it was Spain who looked most likely. Emi Martinez produced a save after save to keep the defending champions in it, but their hopes of going back to back took a massive blow when they were reduced to 10 men in the 93rd minute. Spain thought they'd gone ahead moments into extra time, but it was controversially chalked off without the use of VAR due to a foul in the lead up. But after 106 minutes, they finally made one count.
10: Lamine Yamal, Pedro Porro, Williams! Spain! in by Ferran Torres! At long, long last, Spain's magic moment!
7: A fiery end to the 23rd World Cup, with Argentina unable to send Lionel Messi out as a two-time winner at the age of 39. Spain crowned champions of the world as they won for the first time since 2010. So these are the World Cup major awards. Spain skipper Rodri finishes the player of the tournament, with Kylian Mbappe ending up as the top scorer on 10 goals, two ahead of Leo Messi. Pau Cabasi was named the best young player, and the Netherlands took out the Fair Play Award. A huge morning, or afternoon, I should say, of sport as well. And we will have plenty more coming up on Fox Sports News on Channel 500.
0: Brooke, thank you. Well, coming up next, we're going to have the details on the new charges that Andrew and Tristan Tate are facing after the pair were arrested in Miami.
11: Sky News will be back after this short break.

0: It's time now for our Monday Newsday panel. Joining me live is former Labor adviser Bruce Hawker and former New South Wales Liberal leader Kerry Chikorosky. Great to see you both again today.
1: Pleasure.
0: Pauline Hanson, I feel like it's a bit of deja vu, isn't it? Once again in the spotlight, Bruce, we've seen the cleanup act from not a known janitor in Barnaby Joyce, but trying to clarify that Pauline Hanson doesn't support a White Australia policy. Do you think these sort of comments on a podcast hurt her, or do people just hear what they want to hear out of these things?
2: Look, I think potentially this is going to be quite damaging for Hanson, not because right now people are necessarily tuning in on all these controversial things that she's doing and saying, for example, with this Robinson character over in the UK, who's a convicted fraudster, amongst other things. But it gives both the major parties an opportunity in the longer term to just keep reminding people that she's capable of some very extreme statements that would affect them potentially and their families if they became a reality. So, you know, going hard on the abolition of the White Australia policy, which was something that happened gradually over a period of several years up to 1973, is, I think, dangerous for her because it then starts to raise questions about what she would do, even though she's denying it now, to reintroduce something of that sort to Australia. We are a multicultural country. We're probably the most multicultural country in the world right now. And so the sorts of statements that she's making now have a very significant impact on people who are first and second generation Australians from overseas.
0: And Kerry, what did you make of Pauline Hanson's contribution here in the cleanup?
1: Well, I actually think that I agree with Bruce on this. I think the problem with these sorts of comments is that they will come back and bite her further down the track. The problem is that you can see that these will feature in advertising campaigns, not necessarily by the major parties, but by people who are perhaps associated with those parties or otherwise. And those words, I mean, I can't believe anybody would actually use the words White Australia policy these days. They have such a pejorative meaning that, I mean, it's just extraordinary that a politician, and particularly one who has a level of experience that Pauline has, would actually bring those words back into currency. So I do think they have the possibility of hurting her further down the track. I think at the moment there's just a whole lot of noise around One Nation, and those who are attracted to her will listen to it and will perhaps say, well, you know, we know what she means. Those who are against her will say, well, we know what she means. And the great majority who probably aren't listening at the moment, they're probably not even tuned into it. But as I said, I think the big problem for her is that there's a series of comments she's been making lately, you know, attacking workers, talking about women's rights. Those comments, I think, can and are very likely to feature in an election campaign where people will be focused on what she has been saying and what she may or may not do.
2: True.
0: We'll see you once again on a Monday. Polls in the field, news poll out today shows One Nation back on level pegging. All politicians tell me that they don't watch these opinion polls, but Bruce, would Labor be worried internally that its primary vote is now the equal low since 2022, or will they not be concerned?
2: They would be concerned about that, and I think they would also be concerned at the prospect, if this poll was replicated in a general election, that you might see a Hanson government with Angus Taylor as the Deputy Prime Minister.
1: Now,
2: as we all know, there's a lot of water yet to come under that bridge, and you can't extrapolate entirely on the basis of one poll right across the Australian electorate. But it does show that she still enjoys a significant level of support. My guess is that a fair part of that is the protest vote, people unhappy with the state of the major parties, people unhappy with the state of the economy, and looking at a third party with whom they can basically park their vote at the moment to say to the major parties, look, we want more from you, or else we could go down this path.
0: And Kerry, much of the discontent has been on the coalition side since the election. We

0: saw the divorce in the coalition, back together, replacing Susan Lee with Angus Taylor, and yet things are not getting better in the polls. How does he deliver a circuit breaker? Angus Taylor's been out pretty regularly over the winter break and is not seeming to get much cut through.
1: Well, I think that's getting a little bit of cut through because clearly the polls are stabilising. We're not going backwards anymore from what I can tell, which is a good thing. But
0: with that, who knows?
1: You've got to be grateful for small mercies, I suppose. But the reality is that, you know, at the moment, and we've just been talking about it, at the moment, on the Conservative side, all the interest, all the media is being generated by One Nation. It's hard for the Conservatives to cut through that, but all they can do is continue to do what they've been doing, and that is be consistent, talk about the positive things you want to do for the country, don't talk about the negative things, talk about how you, as a coalition, can improve the economic outlook for the country, and play to the strengths that their coalition have typically had, which has been economic management. It is, you know, it's been
0: Does
1: talking about...
0: Does he need more policy out there now, Kerry?
1: Well, you know, the problem with putting policy out too early, again, if no one's listening, the people who will listen to policy now are the people who are genuinely, you know, committed to being involved in the political process. The media, people like Bruce and me, will actually look at all of that. But for the vast majority of people who are basic at the moment, they're struggling to pay their bills. They're working out, you know, how is petrol going to go up again? Is food going to go up again? Are interest rates going to go up again? You know, how am I going to manage my mortgage? They're their primary concerns at the moment. They're not really, I think, overwhelmingly thinking about, well, who am I going to vote for at the next election? They'll answer that question when they get asked that in a poll. But I can tell you now, sitting around a dinner party with some of my friends, we all talk about politics, yes, because we're interested. But you know, if that is a small part of the conversation compared to, well, how are our kids going to cope? You know, can they get into housing? All of those sorts of issues, they're the issues which are dominating people's conversations at the moment. As we get closer, obviously, we will have a much greater focus on the coalition, and that is when I think they need to be putting policy out. I think they need to put out policy now, which shows that they're thinking about it, but they don't need to commit to a whole suite of policies, which can then be just torn apart, you know, by people who are vested interests.
0: A final one, Bruce, Labor's big national conference this week in Adelaide. It seems like a lot of the fights are being kept behind closed doors. Are those fireworks of days gone by a thing of the past now?
2: I hope not. It was.
0: I hope not too.
2: The national conference
0: would be boring
2: was always,
0: otherwise.
2: Always the best ticket in town, I felt, and you know, I really do encourage people to look in on it. You know, it's broadcast and to see the debates, the exchanges, and so forth. Look, deals always are struck behind closed doors, as with all major parties. And I think we'll continue to see those sorts of things happening. But it is a very robust exchange at the national conference, and it has this whole life of its own. You know, there are sideshows going on all over the place. If you walk the corridors there, you'll run into ministers and power brokers and journalists and whoever else. It is really worth going out and spending a few days, or a few hours anyway, at the party conferences and just seeing how they operate. It is rather encouraging, actually, that you do see this democratic process going on inside the major parties when they have these conferences, certainly the Labor Party, which is the only one that I can really speak with any authority on.
0: Bruce Hawker, Kerry Chikorosky, great to see you both as always on a Monday. We'll talk to you next week.
1: See ya.
0: Well, coming up next, Russia has launched one of the largest attacks on Kyiv since the start of the war.
3: Sky News will be back after this short break.

0: The US has launched fresh strikes on Iran. Posting on X, the US Central Command says it successfully completed the ninth consecutive evening of strikes against Iran. CENTCOM assets targeted Iranian military command centres, air defence and coastal surveillance sites, maritime capabilities, missile and drone launch sites and communication networks to further diminish Iran's ability to attack commercial vessels and civilian mariners transiting the Strait of Hormuz. The US military is holding Iran accountable at the Commander-in-Chief's direction. CENTCOM forces remain highly vigilant, focused, lethal and ready. President Donald Trump says the US remains in control of the strait.
1: Iran has been very, very badly damaged. They've lost everything almost militarily. They've got very little left. They've got some missiles. They've got some drones. They've got some manufacturing ability, not much. But we hit them very hard again tonight. And we did that in honor of the probably three, it's probably three as opposed to two, great patriots.
0: Iran state media says several explosions have been heard in the country's south. There are also reports from the UK Maritime Trade Operations Agency of a vessel on fire off the coast of Oman. The cause of the fire, as of yet, has not been determined. Iran has launched a new wave of missiles towards enemy targets, according to the country's Islamic Republic news agency. The US has confirmed the death, meantime, of an American soldier in Iraq, and it's examining a body found near two killed soldiers in Jordan. Tehran has been striking US bases across the Gulf in retaliation to Washington's attacks.
2: U.S. Central Command says it completed an eighth straight night of attacks on Iranian targets Sunday morning. Both sides have traded blows over control of the critical Strait of Hormuz, as the U.S. says Iran has violated a temporary peace agreement signed last month by closing access to the waterway. As part of the latest strike, the U.S. military says it targeted Iran's Revolutionary Guard. It was a retaliatory attack following an Iranian strike in Jordan, which killed two American service members and injured several others at a U.S. base.
3: Their names are added to a very long, tragic list of literally thousands of Americans have died under the hands of this regime since they took power. Some 47 years ago.
2: The increased attacks have deteriorated the interim peace deal, which Iranian officials say is suspended, and an end to the fighting may not be in sight.
3: I don't think there's ever going to be a deal here that would be acceptable to President Trump.
2: And as the strikes continue to ramp up, some Democrats back home say President Trump has yet to achieve any of his goals since the start of the conflict.
4: Getting the enriched uranium? Well, it's still there. Matter of fact, it would take a minimum of 15,000 troops on the ground for a week to try to take these canisters, which are quite volatile, out of their bunkers.
2: Meanwhile, in a statement on Saturday, Iran's supreme leader warned of, quote, unforgettable lessons if U.S. attacks persist.
0: Russia has launched its biggest ballistic missile strike on Ukraine since the beginning of the war. At least six people are dead in the capital, Kyiv, which was bombarded with more than 40 missiles during the onslaught. Stuart Ramsey is there.
5: Well, this is an enormous strike on the capital, Kyiv. 40 ballistic missiles. It's the largest number ever to hit the capital in one go. And over 100 drone attacks as well. And you can see the damage that's been caused. So these are called cars are outside. They've been burnt up. Others have survived a little and they've been wrapped. But look at this. This is a residential block. Multi stories, and virtually every window, I think every window, has been smashed in the blast that took place here. It is a miracle in many ways that more people aren't killed. And it's because of the early warning system. People leave these buildings, get into the underground, and are safe. The Soviet era underground stations are very, very deep indeed. So why is this all happening? Well, it's quite simple, really. Ukraine has developed long-range drones, and they're attacking the infrastructure of cities like Moscow, St. Petersburg, oil refineries, supply lines. And what we're seeing is the Russians striking back, if you like, to say to Ukraine, we are going to hit you in your city. Look at the damage that's been caused on this building here, all of this street. We were here late last night and into the early hours of the morning was on fire. I think what one has to remember is that the Ukrainians are trying to hit supply lines in Russia to cause chaos. But these attacks here in Kyiv are 40 ballistic missiles into civilian areas. It's important because it's different to the other strikes. It's basically to terrorize people.
0: Stuart Ramsey reporting there from Ukraine. Controversial social media influencers Andrew and Tristan Tate have been arrested in Miami on new charges. This as British prosecutors seek extradition of the pair back to the UK on sex trafficking charges. Sadia Jawowski has the details.
6: Well, both brothers are dual citizens of the United States and also the United Kingdom. And it's in the US that they currently live. They've been there since the start of last year. But it is in the UK that these alleged crimes are believed to have happened. And so last night, the arrests came after an escalation in the UK investigation into both brothers. And since then, we've found out that this is because of four new alleged victims. And a lawyer for those victims has issued a statement. I'll read that out to you first. It says, Andrew Tate is now facing the real prospect of extradition to the UK after years of public campaigning by the four British women I represent. They have spent years fighting for action to be taken, and I now urge the authorities to ensure this case proceeds as quickly as possible. Andrew and Tristan Tate are accused of some of the most serious offences, including multiple counts of rape and human trafficking. It is time they face justice. A whole new number of new charges, 38 new charges. That brings the total number of charges that the brothers face to 59, 42 against Andrew and 17 against Tristan. They both deny these allegations. And last night, following their arrest, a lawyer that represents the two of them released a statement. It was a lengthy statement. It described the extradition request as an attempt to kidnap both brothers and said it was politically motivated. I won't read the whole thing out, but here is a part of it. The world knows Andrew and Tristan Tate are innocent. Their enemies know it best of all. That is exactly why they have been attacked. We are confident that once a competent judge sees the facts and once the Department of Justice confronts this egregious abuse of its own authority, Andrew and Tristan Tate will walk free. America does not do Britain's political dirty work. Not here, never. America is watching, the world is watching, and we will win. And now, I guess, next is the talk of whether there will be an extradition. But under US law, first a federal court has to assess the UK's request and see if it matches the criteria in the US-UK extradition treaty. During this time, both men will be able to challenge that extradition request. And even if the federal court clears it, it still needs a sign-off from the US Secretary of State.
0: Time now for a look at the weather. Here's Sky News weather senior meteorologist Rob Sharp.
7: Across the weekend, we saw plenty of wet weather and huge waves on the east coast. That's easing back a little bit for today, with still just a chance of a shower or two for Brisbane and the Gold Coast and the central coast of Queensland as well. Whilst in the southeast, it looks lovely, mostly sunny, just a bit of high cloud moving through today with a couple of showers a chance for the Perth area as another little front is on the way for the southwest corner of the country. But for much more detail on the weather ahead, come and join us on Channel 601.
0: Coming up on the next hour of Newsday, a Melbourne magistrate to decide if an ISIS bride facing terrorism charges will be granted bail.
8: Sky News will be back after this short break.

0: Spain crowned World Cup champions for a second time, defeating Argentina 1-0 in extra time. One Nation in the spotlight again, Barnaby Joyce tries to clean up Pauline Hanson's remarks on the White Australia policy.
1: So she doesn't support the White Australia policy. OK, let's make that very clear.
0: The US launches a ninth night of strikes on Iran after a third American service member is killed in the region. Mourners gather in Melbourne for the state funeral of broadcaster Darren Hinch. And Ken Hinckley unveiled as the Tasmania Devils' inaugural head coach.
2: Such an exciting day for me and hopefully for everyone involved with Tasmania and the Tasmanian people, because I'm now a Tasmanian.
3: And in weather, big surf and showers easing for the East Coast as the country faces a drier than usual week. Details on Channel 601.
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0: Spain has been crowned FIFA World Cup champions for the second time after beating Argentina 1-0 in the final. Extra time was needed to separate the sides after Argentina went down to 10 men late in the contest.
5: After 103 matches, just two sides left to decide FIFA's biggest World Cup ever. New Jersey, the scene for presidents and pop stars alike.
6: This is football. This is unity. This is greatness.
5: Defending champions and world number one Argentina and European title holders and world number two Spain eventually took centre stage. The first chance coming early.
7: Aimed in towards Olmo and now Yamal! And Emi Martinez left a foot behind to make the save.
5: After a frantic opening 5 minutes, the first half was a little more traditionally tense. Spain crafting the better of the chances, but unable to snap the deadlock before the break.
7: Correa! Tracked it right across the face.
5: Argentina forced to make a change right before the interval. Defender Lisandro Martinez unable to continue.
7: That is a really unfortunate turn of events for Lionel Scaloni.
5: The show not stopping with the players' exit. The halftime spectacle featuring, well, just about everyone, really. From Madonna to BTS, Justin Bieber and Shakira. After a 27-minute break, the players became the main attraction again.
7: By the Maniard and then shot too close to Martinez.
5: No matter what was thrown at Spain,
8: oops,
5: they continued to look more likely. The European powerhouse testing Argentina's Emi Martinez time and again. Argentina's task getting harder, down to 10 men.
7: Oh, and that's a fair collision on halfway as well. Enzo Fernandez went through him, and Enzo Fernandez is walking.
5: The match off to extra time after one last heart-in-mouth moment.
7: Lamine Yamal! Oh, what a save! Emi Martinez made quite a journey.
5: The shot stopper just about unbeatable. And even when one did find the back of the net,
7: Williams!
5: It was ruled out for a foul in the build-up.
9: Inadvertently treading on Otamendi's toe there, Marino.
5: Spain blew another golden opportunity moments later.
7: And Marino headed wide.
5: But just as it looked like penalties would decide both sides' fate,
7: Williams! And thundered in for Spain!
9: Clinical finish, this one. Lovely clean contact. No doubt about it. This time, Martinez in goal. No chance whatsoever.
5: Spain holding on.
7: Messi to the near post. And it is lifted up and over and out of play.
5: And crowned world champions.
7: Spain!
5: Not even full-time saw hostilities cease, but peace eventually prevailed with a show of respect from one world champion to another. Messi soon emotional, facing an adoring fan base, forced to watch the trophy he lifted 4 years ago be raised by another.
7: In 2026, the champions of the world are Spain!
0: You can see even the US President Donald Trump was getting in on the action there on the podium. Well, back home, One Nation has drawn level with Labor in the latest news poll, but that rise is being overshadowed by comments from Pauline Hanson about the White Australia policy. Political correspondent Cam Redden joins me at the desk. It all stems from this controversial podcast with Tommy Robinson.
8: Yeah, it went to air on Friday, that podcast, Trudy. The latest news poll today, people might think, oh, well, maybe that turned some voters off. Well, this was all conducted, this poll, before the podcast was released. So we can show you the latest numbers. That's why One Nation, we can see they're rising by 1%. Labor down 3%, a big drop to its number. The Coalition up from a record low, but still a distant third at 19%. We can show you the preferred Prime Minister stakes as well. Roughly the same as where they have been for some time. Anthony Albanese, a comfortable leader ahead of Pauline Hanson and Angus Taylor in third. But these comments made on Friday have largely overshadowed the weekend. Pauline Hanson back in Australia now after her tour of the UK. She'll be fronting a major event in Western Australia tomorrow. That'll be her first real opportunity to respond in Australia to some of the criticism that this trip has received, in particular these comments she made on Friday about where she believes Australia's immigration policy has gone wrong.
10: How have you ended up with Pakistanis, Somalis, all of these African problems? How has that happened when you have such a strong immigration policy?
11: Well, it started in 1973 with Gough Whitlam. So they opened up and got rid of the White Australia policy. Then they started bringing in the different migrants. These people that came in really assimilated. And you speak to them now, they're Aussies. But over the decades, as the governments have changed and different people they've brought in, and a lot of people come into Australia purely for the welfare system.
8: Labor has leapt on those comments over the weekend, suggesting that One Nation would seek to bring back some form of the White Australia policy. Enter the One Nation cleanup crew, Barnaby Joyce and her daughter, Lee Hanson, who's also a Senate candidate for Tasmania at the next election, denying all of that on Sky News today.
12: No way, shape or form did she say she wished the White Australia policy hadn't of been changed. She does not support it and she does not want it back.
1: Pauline Hanson does not support the White Australia policy. She supports the assimilation and the Australian culture.
0: Barnaby Joyce on earlier with our colleague Laura Jays, and there's some controversy around today, Cam, about the renaming of two seats ahead of the next election.
8: Yeah, the reaction to this is always interesting, Trudy. We can show you the changes announced by the AEC. There was one in the middle of last week and a second today. I'm told this will be it for the next election in 2028. But the seats of Franklin in Tasmania and Grey in South Australia, named after two colonial Australian leaders, will both be renamed to, for Franklin's sake, Tongalongerton, that is in Tasmania, after an Indigenous warrior, and O'Donoghue after Lawitja O'Donoghue, who was a leading Indigenous rights trailblazer, a nurse and so on in South Australia. So those are the changes announced by the AEC, which have drawn this reaction from the Liberal Party's federal president over the weekend in Tony Abbott. Responding specifically to the renaming of Franklin, he's described this as an example of officialdom's tendency to push change by stealth that alters how we see ourselves as Australians. He's been critical of that decision, which was debated by the AEC's commission before a decision was made. The government says that this is proof the Liberal Party is focusing on issues that people aren't too interested in.
13: It'll be there for a while, and then they'll change it to something else. You know, I mean, Tony Abbott could go and get a psychologist and reflect on why he gets so obsessed about Indigenous issues and where his spirit of generosity went. He, you know, had a slightly softer view at times when he was Prime Minister.
8: It's been pointed out to me, Trudy, that these name changes are debated as part of the typical redistribution process. People can put forward submissions for name changes and ultimately a decision's taken by the AEC.
0: Yeah, we'll see whether Tony Abbott chooses to do that. Cam Redden, thank you. A Melbourne magistrate will decide if an ISIS bride facing terrorism charges will be granted bail. Let's go live to Jack Nyhoff, who's outside court for us. Jack, tell us what this woman is accused of.
14: Trudy, Rayan Al-Houli is charged with being a member of a terrorist organisation and travelling to a declared terrorist zone. Each of those charges carry a maximum penalty of 10 years in jail. She left to go to Syria to Islamic State territory in 2014 with her then IS fighter husband and two children. She then had two more children while in Syria. Now, it was in September last year when the 34-year-old returned to Melbourne, and she had been living in the community for 8 months, taking her kids to swimming lessons, to sporting matches before an early morning raid, which happened in May, where federal police arrested her and charged her with those offences. Now, she has been applied for bail. That bail application has been heard over the past week. Police saying that there's no evidence that she has changed her views. The court also heard that she had shown her young children a video back in 2015 while in Syria, allegedly showing ISIS propaganda. Of course, that bail decision will be made at 2 p.m. today in the Melbourne Magistrates Court. Trudy.
0: Jack, thank you. The US has launched fresh strikes on Iran. Posting on X, US Central Command says it has successfully completed the ninth consecutive evening of strikes against Iran. CENTCOM assets targeted Iranian military command centres, air defence and coastal surveillance sites, maritime capabilities, missile and drone launch sites, and communications networks to further diminish Iran's ability to attack commercial vessels and civilian mariners transiting the Strait of Hormuz. The US military is holding Iran accountable at the Commander-in-Chief's direction. CENTCOM forces remain highly vigilant, focused, lethal and ready. President Donald Trump says the US remains in control of the strait.
15: Iran has been very, very badly damaged. They've lost everything almost militarily. They've got very little left. They've got some missiles. They've got some drones. They've got some manufacturing ability, not much. But we hit them very hard again tonight. And we did that in honor of the probably three, it's probably three as opposed to two, great patriots.
0: State media says several explosions have been heard in the country's south. There are also reports from the UK Maritime Trade Operations Agency of a vessel on fire off the coast of Oman. The cause of the fire has not yet been determined. Iran has launched a new wave of missiles towards so-called enemy targets, according to the country's Islamic Republic news agency. Meantime, the US has confirmed the death of an American soldier in Iraq, and it's examining a body found near two others that were killed in Jordan. Tehran has been striking US bases across the Gulf in retaliation to Washington's attacks.
16: U.S. Central Command says it completed an eighth straight night of attacks on Iranian targets Sunday morning. Both sides have traded blows over control of the critical Strait of Hormuz, as the U.S. says Iran has violated a temporary peace agreement signed last month by closing access to the waterway. As part of the latest strike, the U.S. military says it targeted Iran's Revolutionary Guard. It was a retaliatory attack following an Iranian strike in Jordan, which killed two American service members and injured several others at a U.S. base.
17: Their names are added to a very long, tragic list of literally thousands of Americans have died under the hands of this regime since they took power some 47 years ago.
16: The increased attacks have deteriorated the interim peace deal, which Iranian officials say is suspended, and an end to the fighting may not be in sight.
17: I don't think there's ever going to be a deal here that would be acceptable to President Trump.
16: And as the strikes continue to ramp up, some Democrats back home say President Trump has yet to achieve any of his goals since the start of the conflict.
18: Getting the enriched uranium, well, it's still there. Matter of fact, it would take a minimum of 15,000 troops on the ground for a week to try to take these canisters, which are quite volatile, out of their bunkers.
16: Meanwhile, in a statement on Saturday, Iran's supreme leader warned of, quote, unforgettable lessons if U.S. attacks persist.
0: Coming up next, we'll be live to Hobart as the Tasmania Devils unveil their inaugural head coach ahead of the team's entry into the AFL in 2028.
4: Sky News will be back after this short break.

0: Former Attorney General Mark Dreyfus has called for restrictions on protests outside synagogues, Jewish schools and other community sites similar to those outside abortion clinics. The Labor MP also told the Royal Commission that registered gun owners should need to justify why they need to own so many firearms. Caroline Marcus is covering the latest hearings for us today. Caroline, let's start on those protests. How does Mark Dreyfus say these should be restricted?
1: Mark Dreyfus actually cited a case that the Commissioner Virginia Bell herself had presided over as a judge, which dismissed a legal challenge by protesters who wanted the right to demonstrate outside abortion clinics. A former Attorney General told Justice Bell there should be similar constraints for protests outside of Jewish sites.
2: It's time to consider whether we need some similar restriction on protest activity outside synagogues, on protest activity outside schools, and Jewish places of gathering.
1: After the October 7 terror attacks by Hamas in Israel in 2023, protesters held rallies near or outside synagogues in Melbourne and in Sydney outside the Great Synagogue, the oldest synagogue in Australia. Mr. Dreyfus said this protest activity often presented a security risk to the Jewish community. The Labor MP also backed the recommendation from the Commission's interim report to fast-track a national gun register.
2: I think we need to work harder at really requiring people who own guns to justify why they need so many.
1: Mr. Dreyfus said Australians should have the right to sue big tech to take down abusive social media posts at the social media platforms, should be forced to bear the legal costs.
2: There has to be an ability for citizens, anyone affected by what's published, to say, take that down, and then that they not be oppressed by the disparity of resources.
1: The former cabinet minister also gave evidence about the personal attacks he's suffered as a Jewish Australian, including having his electorate office vandalised in 2024 and being abused after greeting a bystander while attending a women's march the same year.
2: Responded with, you are a genocidal Zionist. You should be ashamed of yourself. I had never experienced that form of abuse.
1: Now, this fifth block of the Royal Commission is focused on security arrangements for the Jewish community and whether government funding is adequate. A member of the Jewish Community Service Group, CSG, testified about security requirements doubling since those October 7 attacks. He said he had major concerns about the sustainability of his group, which mostly relies on community donations.
3: There shouldn't be this financial burden on being Jewish today, and I don't see how this is sustainable, nor do I see why it should be sustainable.
1: This hearing continues for the rest of the day. Trudy?
0: Caroline Marcus, thank you. We're going to take you live now to Timbiyard in Port Melbourne for the state funeral service for veteran broadcaster and politician Darren Hinch. This is broadcaster Ray Martin.
4: Secretly living in Melbourne, in fact, working at Channel 9 for a while, after escaping from jail in London years earlier. He was the most wanted man in the world at the time, and MI5 was reportedly on his trail coming to Melbourne. Hinch told the barman to tell his mate Travis, his competition, that he'd just gone to collect something and to stay put, which Travis did for the rest of that Friday night. Hinch, meanwhile, had caught a Pan Am jet flight to Rio. Without a visa, he talked his way through customs and into the prison where he interviewed Biggs through the bars in his cell. Neil Travis, his mate, got the news the next day from his Sydney editor that Hinch had the exclusive, the front page story with photographs. And to compound the felony, a panicked Travis flew to Rio. First class was the only seat he could get, but also without a visa, just a New Zealand passport like Hinch. The Brazilians turned Travis around at the airport and sent him straight back to New York. For years afterwards, in their village pub, with somebody who didn't know the story, Hinch would say, "Hey, Neil, tell them about Ronnie Biggs." that he'd laugh, that he'd buy Travis another drink. I had my own colourful encounter with Hinch a few years later. We were both at United Nations covering a speech by the Australian Foreign Minister, then a guy named Nigel Bowen. It was the only time Hinch ever bothered to go to the UN. Far too boring, far too worthy for him. I was there regularly for the ABC and I ribbed him about losing his way in the endless corridors of the UN. It was a suitably dull speech, which I duly filed for the ABC, ABC News Bulletins. A few hours later, I got a frantic call from my editor in Sydney. "What about the Indonesian walkout?" he asked. A bit baffled, I said, "I was there. It didn't happen. There was no walkout." "Well," he snapped, "Hinch has the bloody story on the front page of The Sun. Indons snub Australia," quoting unnamed sources. So a bit anxious, I rang the Indonesians whom I knew. No, they laughed. Our Foreign Minister, Adam Malik, was the next speaker after the Australians. He just paid a visit to the bathroom. He went for a leak before he had to speak. He actually said nice things about Australia, and he did. So I rang Hinch and told him what had really happened. "So who are your unnamed sources?" I asked. He cackled and he said, "Well, me, actually," meaning himself. Anyway, he said it was a crap speech, but a quick question, Sunshine. As you heard tonight, he called everybody Sunshine. "A quick question, Sunshine. Where did your story run?" I said, "Oh, about number 5 in the bulletin." "Yeah," he reminded me. "Well, I got front page on 2 editions of The Sun, so bugger off." He actually said something else, but I won't repeat it. There were other occasions when Hinch genuinely scooped everybody, certainly most of the other Australian newspaper reporters in America. Like in the summer of 1969, I'd just been in America for 2 hectic months when a couple of crazy music entrepreneurs decided to hold a rock festival in upstate New York.
0: That's broadcaster Ray Martin there, paying tribute to the late Darren Hinch at his state funeral being held today in Melbourne. You can continue to watch that on Sky News Extra Channel 603. Well, meantime, the countdown is well and truly on until Labor's national conference kicks off in Adelaide later this week. The language of the party's platform is always heavily scrutinised. Even ahead of time, what we see is very interesting. And it seems there could be plans for the gas tax to be supercharged by Labor. Joining me live now is the Australian Financial Review's political editor, Phil Currie. Phil, you had this detail last week, the wording of Labor's treatment of tax for gas. They need a fairer return. Are we going to see a gas tax coming this term?
5: I wouldn't rule it out because the government hasn't, so why should we? Actually, even if they did rule it out,
0: you couldn't believe it.
5: You can't believe them anymore anyway, so that's sort of meaningless. Look, Trudy, it's part of a... If you look at the platform under the first chapter that they're going to debate on Thursday, called A Fairer Economy for Everyone, or Economy That Works for Everyone, there's quite a lot of change and they've inserted all that language that they use to underpin the tax measures in the budget, all that stuff about, you know, taxing assets more, you know, don't assets should be taxed at the same rate as income. It's sort of one thing to say that and, you know, use it to argue some budget measures. To actually insert it into your DNA, I think what we're going to see this week is this sort of consecration of this sort of stuff into their platform is, you know, basically Labor saying this is how it's going to be from now on and there'll be more of this to come. And in doing so, you've got the... there's this line. I know the Prime Minister sort of scoffed at it on Saturday, but you can't interpret it about it. It can't say anything else. It's talking about fairer taxes of our natural resources while being mindful about not annoying our export partners. I mean, that's all the stuff about the arguments around the gas tax. It doesn't mean they're going to do it straight away. The platform binds the party, but it's up to the party if and when it does these things. So, basically what it does, it just gives them a green light now, it's if and when they decide to do it.
0: You set me up well here. This is the Prime Minister on Saturday. He was having a crack at your maths by the look of it. Have a look.
6: The actual statement of what I can confirm is that the AFR have put 2 and 2 together and came up with 87. It is such a long bow. Have a look at what the resolution says. And it certainly does not say that.
0: 2 and 2, Phil? Was it 80?
5: You're accusing me of fuzzy math.
0: You're all right at maths, aren't you? Yeah, how'd you go at school at maths?
5: Yeah, 82%. You're 12.
0: honestly, fairer return. No, if we're not getting a fair return
5: I did talk to people. Yeah. You know, so is this what it means to go, yes?
0: Yeah.
5: You
0: know, so he's not going to come out today and that grab and not. Say, well, Phil Currie's got the scoop. No, there's a gas tax coming.
5: You know, and we're not, like, it's not, like, it's... Doesn't say they're going to do it this week or this year, but I mean, it's just now in the.
0: Is he conscious though of having decided not to do it in the last budget, so much emphasis placed on the relationship with neighbours to get fuel into this country, that even though the base is pushing for a gas tax, unions are pushing for a gas tax, some within his own party room caucus want a gas tax, that maybe this is not a fight he wants to have.
5: Not just yet, but there'll be a time. I mean, they're desperate for revenue. I mean, they've just gone and taxed, you know, small businesses and mum and dad investors. I mean,
0: they haven't got enough money.
5: Yeah, so you can imagine a gas company is not going to be too worried about them either. They're prepared to flog sort of average people. So they need money. They're spending it they're spending money we don't have, so they need more revenue. So it makes sense. But there was a meeting on Thursday night, actually, Trudy. It was just a gas tax forum, and there was Richard Dennis from the Australia Institute, is one of the leading
0: pushing for
5: opponents.
0: It.
5: But so too was there was Ed Husic and Paul Farrow from the Australian Workers Union. That's a right.
0: Is Ed Husic isolated at the moment, though, within the party room?
5: Oh, to a point. I mean, he says things others think because he's not afraid to speak, say things because he's, you know, he's a bit annoyed at the way he got treated. But no, there's a lot of people who think it. But I don't think we should get too sort of, you know, breathless about it. I mean, they're just putting it into the platform. The fact they're putting it there, you know, they say, look, it's in our platform. A fairer, it doesn't say a fair return, it says a fairer return.
0: Would imply that the current situation is not fair.
5: 100%. I'll disagree with the PM on that one.
0: Oh, good.
5: I'll buy him a beer if I'm wrong.
0: Oh, gosh. Well, you can compare maths notes over your beer. I wanted to switch attention to Pauline Hanson. She's incredible at getting political oxygen at the moment. She spent a few weeks overseas in the UK, went on this podcast, laments the end of a White Australia policy. She's back in the country tomorrow, so she'll, I imagine,
5: got
0: be
5: back
0: asked,
5: this morning, I heard.
0: Yeah, and attending a business breakfast in Perth tomorrow, so it'll be interesting to see her comments. Do you think any of this has hurt her, really, or do people read into Pauline Hanson's comments what they want to hear?
5: Yeah, look, I think you got to step back, I think, and look at it, Trudy. If you go back to December last year, One Nation was on the rise, but they'd plateaued at around 17-18%. Then Bondi happened and they went up to 29-30. Now, if you look at the average of all the polls, like on Poll Bludger, you know, last week they were still at 27. Today they're 30 in News Poll. The News Poll was taken before the Tommy Robertson stuff last week, the controversial stuff.
0: But I'm not even convinced people are necessarily listening or will even see that. Well, Some people won't see.
5: What you can say is her personal ratings have come off quite a lot. In the poll we do in the Financial Review for Redbridge and News Poll and other approval ratings, taking quite a hit, but it's holding up for the party. You know, if you had an election now and they got 28%, they'd end up with 10 or 12 senators. So it's,
0: potentially can then hold a balance of power. That could make Albanese's life difficult in the Senate.
5: I think you'd have Greens and One Nation, and Labor would still be able to deal with the Greens. If One Nation wins a swag of senators, they'd mostly come from the coalition. But it would be effectively a balance of power block. So I think it's a bit early. I mean, we get excited. You know, they drop three, and I'm guilty of this as anyone else. They drop three points.
0: You have
5: points
0: to follow the bouncing ball,
5: though. Yeah, to a point. But if you just look at the trend. The trend is sort of more flattening for One Nation now than it is actually falling. So give it a few more weeks. Let's just see how it washes through the system. But, at this stage, too early to tell, but it's not catastrophic for them.
0: What are you hearing from Liberals about Angus Taylor's future? If he trails in third place, how does he have a circuit breaker?
5: He's got a while yet. I don't think they're going to roll him. Yeah, they may get a rush of blood this side of Christmas, but clearly they're not going to go to the election with the numbers as they are, right? So he knows that. He's not silly. But, you know, Andrew Hastie's telling everyone he's no rush, let it work itself through the system, let's see if Hanson is sustainable. But it's, you know, even if they did change, it wouldn't happen. The whole situation wouldn't change quickly anyhow. So, you know, you put the good Lord in charge of the Liberal Party at the moment, he wouldn't be able to save it. So I think you've got to, you know, it is a slow burn thing. I mean, Taylor's making the right arguments. He's done the right thing by taking it to Hanson on the economy. He still has trouble.
0: But when he says he's doing it with a heavy heart, is that the best thing to say?
5: Nah, go in there.
0: Full throat.
5: Guns blazing, I would. But, you know, his composure's not great. He doesn't think quickly on his feet. But if he can sort of tidy up the presentation, they could chip away. But let's just see.
0: No. Bill Curry from the Financial Review, always around the grounds with you. Appreciate it.
5: Love to do it, Drew.
0: All right. Time for your Fox Sports update with Brooke East. And Brooke, a major announcement in the AFL today.
7: Yes, right, Trudy, that's right. The AFL's newest franchise, the Tasmania Devils, have unveiled Ken Hinckley as their new head coach from 2028. David Zita was at the announcement a short time ago. David, it's an experienced head leading the franchise. How important was that in the selection process?
8: It was a big decision for the club, obviously, with John Longmire, Nathan Buckley, Ken Hinckley, the three main candidates for this job, but ultimately going to Ken Hinckley, someone who I think most people would agree can unite Tasmanians and try and get them around this club. He's someone who is great with young talent and bringing them up. He's had experience working at clubs in their infancy before, with some time at the Gold Coast Suns, part of his coaching tenure. And he is someone that the club really, I think, you can't really go wrong with those three candidates I just mentioned, but Ken Hinckley, someone who certainly is up for the fight for the 5-year contract that he has signed, which begins at the start of November. He wants to coach even longer than that. Is certainly, if they're winning, he said that he has no intention of slowing down or making this some sort of swan song in his coaching career. He has plenty of fire left in the belly. So the senior coach, he coached 297 games at Port Adelaide across the tenure, multiple preliminary final appearances for him. Never got to the grand final, but he certainly kept his side contending for a long period of time. He's been out of the game for a year, or out of the coaching ranks at least. He now, of course, works among other places at Fox Footy, and he is someone that we have come to know and respect a lot off the camera. So Ken Hinckley spoke a short time ago here in Hobart about the idea of being Tasmanian coach and what it means to him. This is some of what he had to say.
9: It's about the beginning. Inaugural coach, like 100 years' time, when Tasmania have won so many premierships. At some point, there'll be a revision moment where we look back and go, well, who was the first coach of the footy club? And my name's going to be there forever. It's something I'm going to be so proud of. And, to be a part of that, such an exciting day for me and hopefully for everyone involved with Tasmania and the Tasmanian people, because I'm now a Tasmanian.
8: So that is some of Ken Hinckley. We'll have a bit more for you on AFL Tonight on Fox Sports News and Fox Footy a bit later on. Such a big day in the context of the AFL competition, the 19th licence, and the man who is now leading the charge for the Devils is Ken Hinckley. And we'll have plenty more to hear from across the course of the evening and obviously in the weeks to come.
7: David Cedar there in Hobart. Thank you. Trudy, a huge 18 months ahead for Ken Hinckley. Very exciting.
0: Yeah, big task ahead for him too, Brooke. Thank you. Well, meantime, the Prime Minister has officially launched a major war games exercise in Darwin today. Anthony Albanese was also questioned about why his government has so far failed to return the Port of Darwin to Australian control.
10: The top guns have taken off in the top end. The Prime Minister landed in Darwin to launch Exercise Pitch Black, Australia's premier war games exercise. This year feature 100 aircraft and 2,500 black. Australia's premier war games exercise will this year feature 100 aircraft and 2,500 personnel from 20 countries, including the United States and Japan.

0: Pacific. The Prime Minister was asked why his government is yet to deliver on its promise to undo the 99-year lease of the Darwin port to Chinese company Landbridge.
1: What we're doing is continuing to argue the case. We didn't, and I was the Infrastructure Shadow Minister. I opposed the sale of Darwin Port. I opposed the Commonwealth Government giving an incentive to the NT Government to sell the Darwin Port through its asset recycling program. I think that was a mistake, and I'm determined that it will come back into Australian hands.
2: This is a national security issue of the utmost importance, and we have heard nothing from him. He needs to get on with that job and make sure that Australians are kept safe and that our national security is a top priority. And that means getting the Darwin port back into Australian hands.
0: Anthony Albanese also visited Royal Darwin Hospital, committing $10 million for maternity services. The funding was required after the closure last year of Darwin's only private maternity service. The Prime Minister pushed back against claims the NT's health system has been underfunded.
1: You're getting record funding. 30% increase last year in hospital funding, year on year. I don't know what the Sky News budget is. I don't know what the Sky News budget is, but I reckon a 30% increase in any budget in 1 year is substantial.
0: But calls are growing to replace the ageing Royal Darwin Hospital, which had its roof collapse during a cyclone last year. That's expected to cost more than $4 billion. Matt Cunningham, Sky News, Darwin.
3: Russia has launched its biggest ballistic missile strike on Ukraine since the beginning of the war. At least six people are dead in the capital, Kyiv, which was bombarded with more than 40 missiles during the onslaught. Stuart Ramsey is there.
4: Well, this is an enormous strike on the capital, Kyiv. 40 ballistic missiles. It's the largest number ever to hit the capital in one go. And over 100 drone attacks as well. And you can see the damage that's been caused. So these are called cars are outside. They've been burnt up. Others have survived a little and they've been wrapped. But look at this. This is a residential block. Multi-stories and virtually every window, I think every window has been smashed in the blast that took place here. It is a miracle in many ways that more people aren't killed. And it's because of the early warning system. People leave these buildings, get into the underground and are safe. The Soviet era underground stations are very, very deep indeed. So why is this all happening? Well, it's quite simple, really. Ukraine has developed long-range drones and they're attacking the infrastructure of cities like Moscow, St. Petersburg, oil refineries, supply lines. And what we're seeing is the Russians striking back, if you like, to say to Ukraine, we are going to hit you in your city. Look at the damage that's been caused on this building here, all of this street. We were here late last night and into the early hours of the morning was on fire. I think what one has to remember is that the Ukrainians are trying to hit supply lines in Russia to cause chaos. But these attacks here in Kyiv are 40 ballistic missiles into civilian areas. It's important because it's different to the other strikes. It's basically to terrorise people.
3: That's Stuart Ramsey on the ground there in Ukraine. Controversial social media influencers Andrew and Tristan Tate have been arrested in Miami on new charges. This as British prosecutors seek extradition of the pair back to the UK on sex trafficking charges.
5: Well, both brothers are dual citizens of the United States and also the United Kingdom. And it's in the US that they currently live. They've been there since the start of last year. But it is in the UK that these alleged crimes are believed to have happened. And so last night, the arrests came after an escalation in the UK investigation into both brothers. And since then, we've found out that this is because of four new alleged victims. And a lawyer for those victims has issued a statement. I'll read that out to you first. It says, Andrew Tate is now facing the real prospect of extradition to the UK after years of public campaigning by the four British women I represent. They have spent years fighting for action to be taken, and I now urge the authorities to ensure this case proceeds as quickly as possible. Andrew and Tristan Tate are accused of some of the most serious offences, including multiple counts of rape and human trafficking. It is

0: It's time they face justice. A whole new number of new charges, 38 new charges. That brings a total number of charges that the brothers face to 59, 42 against Andrew and 17 against Tristan. They both deny these allegations. And last night, following their arrest, a lawyer that represents the two of them released a statement. It was a lengthy statement. It described the extradition request as an attempt to kidnap both brothers and said it was politically motivated. I won't read the whole thing out, but here is a part of it. The world knows Andrew and Tristan Tate are innocent. Their enemies know it best of all. That is exactly why they have been attacked. We are confident that once a competent judge sees the facts and once the Department of Justice confronts this egregious abuse of its own authority, Andrew and Tristan Tate will walk free. America does not do Britain's political dirty work. Not here, never. America is watching, the world is watching, and we will win. And now, I guess, next is the talk of whether there will be an extradition. But under US law, first a federal court has to assess the UK's request and see if it matches the criteria in the US-UK extradition treaty. During this time, both men will be able to challenge that extradition request. And even if the federal court clears it, it still needs a sign-off from the US Secretary of State.
1: Well, coming up next, we'll have the details of Andy Burnham's first speech as UK Prime Minister ahead of his swearing-in later today.
2: Sky News will be back after this short break.

0: Details of Andy Burnham's first speech as UK Prime Minister have been released. He'll argue Britain must be honest about the challenges it faces while setting out his priorities in restoring public confidence in government. Rob Powell has the details.
1: It'll be a fairly familiar tone, optimistic, hopeful, but fairly humble too. He'll talk about it not being a time for triumphalism, but for a time for honesty and reflection. He'll say that he wants to return politics and government so that it functions effectively, so that it's stable once again, and ultimately says that he hopes that will bring tangible improvements to the lives of people around the country. And in a phrase we might get used to hearing, says he hopes that that will bring breathing room to people's lives. So it's not radically different stuff. And actually, I was having a flick back through what Keir Starmer said when he was here 2 and a bit years ago, giving his speech on the way into Number 10. And it's not necessarily, from the bits we've been briefed already anyway, radically different in the sort of sentiment or the content. That said, I don't think anyone would argue that Andy Burnham probably has a clearer story of how practically he wants to achieve those aims through pushing control and power out of Westminster, devolving it to the regions and mayors through more public control of utilities and critical bits of the country as well, and also through a change in language and trying to really reattach Labour to what he sees as its working class roots. So we've got the kind of broad brushstrokes now, the kind of vibey stuff. What we're waiting for, as was suggested just there, is the policies, the specifics, how he's actually going to do that. We're promised some of that in the days ahead as well, especially focused on the cost of living. One other thing that we might hear about that's been floating around in newspapers for the last day or two is a change in approach potentially on drilling in the North Sea. And it appears that that potential change in approach has caught the eye of one Donald Trump in Washington, D.C., because he posted online on his social media platform a little earlier saying the people of Aberdeen in Scotland are dancing in the streets because the new Prime Minister, Andy Burnham, has stated that he will be opening up all the way the invaluable North Sea oil. It is one of the greatest sources of quality oil on earth, has hundreds of years of capacity left with much not even found yet, and will make the United Kingdom from a poverty-stricken disaster to one of the richest countries anywhere in the world. So he seems happy. The only possible glitch in all of this is that that's not really what Andy Burnham or those around him have been briefing out or promising. Yes, there has been signals of maybe speeding up drilling and exploration on existing sites, but actually the briefing over the last 24 hours or so has been more emphasising that the 2024 election manifesto commitment not to hand out and have new licences in the North Sea, that actually stands. So I don't think that this announcement, when it eventually comes, will be anywhere near as expansive as Donald Trump seems to think it's going to be, or maybe hopes it's going to be. But maybe for Andy Burnham, this is an early lesson, not really in energy policy, but in diplomacy. How is he going to deal with curveball interventions coming from across the Atlantic like this? And how is he going to handle President Trump more broadly?
0: That's Rob Powell there at Downing Street. We're going to end the show with our regular Monday panel, Labor MP Jerome Luxall and the Shadow Minister for Science and Technology, Aaron Violi. Good to see you both, as always. The Labor conference, Jerome, later this week. It's like Christmas at this time of year for Labor folk. The platform said to enshrine language hinting at a future gas tax, the wording locking in a fairer return for natural resources. Are we currently getting a fair return, Jerome?
2: Well, I think, Trudy, it's Christmas for journalists. I'm told there are 79 journos going to National Conference. So
0: we'll be drowned out by the number of Labor folk.
2: A lot of you there. Look, I'd support that addition of that fairer return in the National platform. It also importantly flags that we should remain a reliable energy supplier. And I think that's really important to acknowledge as well. You know, National Conference is an important thing for the Labor Party. This is our 50th. It's where we can set the agenda for future Labor governments. And a really good example of that was the environmental law reforms passed at the end of last year. They were flagged at the National Conference in 2015. So these are important policy discussions that we have out in the open, not behind closed doors. And I look forward to participating.
0: It sounds like from that answer, Aaron, that a new gas tax could be on the cards for Labor. Do you think your electorate would support a higher tax on gas giants?
3: Well, what's clear is that the Labor Party have not seen a problem that the Australian people face that they don't think can be solved without having higher taxes. That is their solution to everything in Australia: higher taxes on housing, higher taxes on small businesses, higher taxes on all Australians. So it's not surprising that Jerome and Labor are going to enshrine higher taxes as their aspiration in their conference. It is clear that the Australian people do want a fair return on our resources, and we should get a fair return on our resources. And that's why the Coalition have announced our Future Generations Fund. So when we get windfall gains above expectation on commodities in Australia, 80% of that increased revenue will go to paying down debt. And it will also go to nation building infrastructure to drive productivity and improve the standard of living for all Australians. So we've got a plan to make sure we capture that revenue for Australians. Labor's got a plan, as always, for higher taxes.
0: I wanted to get both of your thoughts on the latest intervention from Pauline Hanson. We saw Barnaby Joyce earlier today effectively trying to clean up the comments. He says One Nation doesn't support a white Australia policy. Jerome, what did you make of Pauline Hanson's comments?
2: I mean, I'm a bit tired of having to comment on what Pauline Hanson's got to say. Like, there's, you know, really important stuff that's going on out there. You know, she was in front of an empty room all the way on the other side of the world. I was at Westride Business Chamber last week, and there were more people attending, listening to some of our stuff for small business in the budget. My real concern is that this isn't just a One Nation problem when she talks about this divisive language. Only last week we had Tony Abbott come out there in a very highly produced video saying that multiculturalism had failed and that diversity wasn't our greatest strength. And that's just wrong. It's divisive and it's not what modern Australia is about. So whilst people are focusing on One Nation, let's not forget it's all three right-wing parties that are pushing this divisive barrow.
0: Aaron, do you think that's a fair assessment of how the Coalition sees Australia at the moment, that multiculturalism has failed?
3: No, it's just Jerome playing typical politics, as they always got to stick to their standard talking points, which I get it, that's his job, that's what the Labor backbench have to do. But, I mean, the reality is we need to have an honest discussion around social cohesion. The government admit this. I mean, we literally have a Royal Commission into anti-Semitism at the moment. You know, Bondi was only 5 to 6 months ago. It's clear that our social cohesion is under pressure. It is clear through conversations and through polling and other mechanisms that many Australians are frustrated with our migration strategy and don't feel that it's working in the best interests of the Australian people. So we need to have a respectful conversation about how we can improve our system moving forward. My family is proudly part of our migrant story, but my family came to Australia because they wanted a better life and they wanted the Australian way of life. And we need to continue to have the conversations about that. You know, claims by Pauline Hanson that I think you summed it up really well before, Trudy calling Barnaby Joyce the janitor. I mean, there's confusion in the One Nation side, but equally Jerome, you know, going straight to the politics of lumping everyone together doesn't help in what should be an important and mature conversation around how we move forward together as a country. And that's what I'm going to focus on.
0: Jerome, do you think it's fair to say there are legitimate concerns with some in the Australian community believe that there are people who've come to this country and haven't assimilated, is the word that Barnaby Joyce and Pauline Hanson use, that they haven't ascribed to our values. Is that fair for people to believe that?
2: I've been to hundreds and hundreds of citizenship ceremonies in my time, you know, as a mayor and a federal MP, Trudy. I've not met someone that doesn't absolutely love the fact that they've moved to Australia and that doesn't want to give back. You know, not only the people getting their citizenship, but their friends and family who are permanent residents, who are here to celebrate our wonderful country. So, you know, Aaron talks for a calm and reasoned debate. It is not reasonable to say that multiculturalism has failed. It is not reasonable to say what Tony Abbott said as the leader of the Liberal Party. So, yes, happy for that calm debate, but not in the terms that the Liberal Party and One Nation are setting it.
0: A final one. There's been a little bit of debate pop up about the changing of some of the electorate names in this country ahead of the next election. Tony Abbott leading the charge on this one again. He's been critical, Aaron. Two seats have been named now in the change names after Indigenous Australians. He says this is change by stealth. Do you agree with him?
3: I genuinely, I think Franklin down in Hobart's one of the seats. I'm not sure of the other one.
0: Gray's the other one in South Australia today.
3: Okay.
0: It's been changed to O'Donoghue.
3: Yeah, well, I'm not sure the reference to who O'Donoghue is, not trying to be disrespectful, but I mean, ultimately, yeah, these changes are done by the AEC, and that's what they should be doing. We should, you know, there's been historically some challenges with some of the history of some Australians where the name has changed. The standards we have today are different to what they were 200 years ago. I'm not sure on the circumstances of these two name changes. So, you know, ultimately that's a matter for the AEC, and it's not something that's get raised with me. You know, I was out at, you know, Jerome talks about forums. I had more people at my small business forum with Angus Taylor last week than Pauline Hanson had at that CPAC conference. And they're concerned about putting food on the table, making sure they can supply their products to their customers at a reasonable price and make a living. So it's not an issue I'm across or really concerned about, to be honest.
0: Hey, both bragging about crowd sizes. I might think we're in America at the moment under Donald Trump. Appreciate it. I've run fresh out of time. Aaron Violi, Jerome Laxalle, great to see you both. And thanks for your company at home on Newsday. After the break, Tom Connell will be with you, an afternoon agenda.
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0: Sky News will be back after this short break. Live with Tom Connell, this is Afternoon Agenda.
1: Good to have your company on the program. These are our top stories. One Nation's performance in the polls overshadowed by Pauline Hanson's comments on the White Australia policy.
2: My real concern is that this isn't just a One Nation problem when she talks about this divisive language.
1: The US bombards Iran with strikes for a ninth consecutive night after a third American service member was killed in the region. Spain strike in extra time against Argentina. They're crowned World Cup champions for the second time. Good to have your company. Well, polls have been bouncing around a little bit. One Nation, though, has not suffered a dip. It has drawn level with Labor in the latest news poll. The rise is being overshadowed, though, by comments from Pauline Hanson about the White Australia policy. Political correspondent Cam Redden is live in Canberra. Cam, it's all stemming from her podcast with Tommy Robinson. She didn't endorse it there, but mention it by way of explanation when it ended of seemingly when some trouble started for Australia on the immigration front.
3: Yeah, and that's how her One Nation colleagues and others in the party, Tom, are trying to frame that today, that she was making an historical point. This was not an endorsement of the White Australia policy, and they say that suggestions otherwise would be her taken out of context. This all comes at a day when One Nation once again draws level with Labor in the news poll. We can show you the primary vote. 6 months ago, they first led the coalition. Have a look at the gap now. Level at 30% with Labor. The coalition is up two from its low point, but still lingering in a distant third at 19%. And on the preferred Prime Minister stakes, Pauline Hanson remains the preferred pick for a third of Australians. Anthony Albanese, though, retains a solid lead. Angus Taylor, the choice of barely one in five. These comments, though, are what has dominated discussion through the weekend. Pauline Hanson is now back on Australian soil. She'll be headlining a major event in Western Australia tomorrow. But it's this comment during a conversation with Tommy Robinson, a far-right nationalist, a convicted felon in the UK, that have raised questions about her vision for Australia.
4: How have you ended up with Pakistanis, Somalis, all of these African problems? How has that happened when you have such a strong immigration policy?
5: Well, it started in 1973 with Gough Whitlam. So they opened it up and got rid of the White Australia policy. Then they started bringing in the different migrants. These people that came in really assimilated. And you speak to them now, they're Aussies. But over the decades, as the governments have changed and different people they've brought in, and a lot of people come into Australia purely for the welfare system.
3: Into the One Nation cleanup crew this morning, Barnaby Joyce, the One Nation MP, and also Senator Hanson's daughter, Lee, who's also a party candidate for the Senate.
6: In no way, shape or form did she say she wished the White Australia policy hadn't of been changed. She does not support it and she does not want it back.
7: Pauline Hanson does not support the White Australia policy. She supports the assimilation and the Australian culture.
1: Cam, some controversy as well around renaming of seats ahead of the next election.
3: Yeah, this is all part of the process. We're about the midway point of the term now, Tom. The AEC looks at the boundaries for different seats and also hears submissions from the public when it comes to name changes. Two have been announced so far. We understand that this is likely where it will end, but in the last few days, the seat of Franklin, it's been confirmed, will change to Tongalongata for the next election. That's after an Indigenous warrior in Tasmania. And the seat of Grey, announced today in South Australia, will be changed to O'Donoghue in honour of Lawitja O'Donoghue, an Indigenous rights trailblazer. We can show you some of the reaction that this has caused, the shift away from two colonial leaders to two Indigenous leaders. This quote from Tony Abbott over the weekend in response to the Franklin change, he described as, in his view, a move that would be an example of the officialdom's tendency to push change by stealth that alters how we see ourselves as Australians. He was broadly critical of the move. And in the last few minutes, the Liberal member for Grey, Tom Venning, releasing this statement to Sky News in response to his seat being changed, in which he says the AEC is supposed to be an institution charged with upholding democracy. He says, what is the point of the AEC conducting public consultation if even with an overwhelming majority opposing a name change, they continue without it? There are about 300 submissions, roughly 200 were against the change, but the AEC is going ahead with it regardless. Labor is accusing the Liberal Party of picking up an issue here that not too many have been interested in.
8: It'll be there for a while, and then they'll change it to something else. You know, I mean, Tony Abbott could go and get a psychologist and reflect on why he gets so obsessed about Indigenous issues and where his spirit of generosity went. He, you know, had a slightly softer view at times when he was Prime Minister.
3: There is a final phase of consultation, Tom. If anybody does want to lodge objections to those names, that all closes tomorrow in Tasmania. It's all part of the usual process before those boundaries are final.
1: And they can support or object. You can say whatever you like.
3: Whatever you like and put your name forward, put your voice forward.
1: Cam, thank you. Well, the Prime Minister has officially launched a major war games exercise in Darwin. Anthony Albanese was questioned about why his government has failed to return the port of Darwin to Australian control.
9: The top guns have taken off in the top end. The Prime Minister landed in Darwin to launch Exercise Pitch Black, Australia's premier war games exercise. Will this year feature 100 aircraft and 2,500 personnel from 20 countries, including the United States and Japan.
10: We do live in turbulent times where we have conflict, a land war in Europe, we have conflict in the Middle East, we have conflict in too many places of the planet. And what the men and women who wear our uniform and who are wearing the uniforms of our friends and partners here are doing is to making the world a safer place.
9: Tension in the region has also been rising. Earlier this month, China tested an intercontinental ballistic missile in the South Pacific. The Prime Minister was asked why his government is yet to deliver on its promise to undo the 99-year lease of the Darwin port to Chinese company Landbridge.
10: What we're doing is continuing to argue the case. We didn't, and I was the infrastructure shadow minister. I opposed the sale of Darwin Port. I opposed the Commonwealth government giving an incentive to the NT government to sell the Darwin Port through its asset recycling program. I think that was a mistake, and I'm determined that it will come back into Australian hands.
11: This is a national security issue of the utmost importance. And we have heard nothing from him. He needs to get on with that job and make sure that Australians are kept safe and that our national security is a top priority. And that means getting the Darwin port back into Australian hands.
9: Anthony Albanese also visited Royal Darwin Hospital, committing $10 million for maternity services. The funding was required after the closure last year of Darwin's only private maternity service. The Prime Minister pushed back against claims the NT's health system has been underfunded.
10: You're getting record funding. 30% increase last year in hospital funding, year on year. I don't know what the Sky News budget is. I don't know what the Sky News budget is, but I reckon a 30% increase in any budget in 1 year is substantial.
9: But calls are growing to replace the ageing Royal Darwin Hospital, which had its roof collapse during a cyclone last year. That's expected to cost more than $4 billion. Matt Cunningham, Sky News, Darwin.
1: The US has launched fresh strikes on Iran. Posting on X, US Central Command says it has successfully completed the ninth consecutive evening of strikes against Iran. CENTCOM assets targeted Iranian military command centres, air defence and coastal surveillance as well, with maritime capabilities including missile and drone launch sites, communications networks as well. That's to further diminish Iran's ability to attack commercial vessels and civilian mariners, transiting, of course, the crucial Strait of Hormuz. The military is holding Iran accountable at the commander-in-chief's direction. CENTCOM forces remain highly vigilant, focused, lethal and ready. Donald Trump says the US remains in control of the strait.
12: Iran has been very, very badly damaged. They've lost everything almost militarily. They've got very little left. They've got some missiles. They've got some drones. They've got some manufacturing ability, not much. But we hit them very hard again tonight. And we did that in honor of the probably three, it's probably three as opposed to two, great patriots.
1: Iran's state media says several explosions have been heard in the country's south. There are also reports from the UK Maritime Trade Operations Agency of a vessel on fire. That's off the coast of Oman. The cause of the fire, not yet determined. Iran, though, has launched a new wave of missiles towards enemy targets. That's according to the country's Islamic Republic news agency. CNN's Jen Sullivan has the latest.
13: US military launching a new wave of strikes on Iran. These latest attacks come after two U.S. service members were killed Friday in Jordan following Iranian strikes. Defense Secretary Pete Hegseth posting on X saying, "Godspeed, heroes. Their sacrifice only stiffens our resolve." There's now a greater concern violence between the U.S. and Iran will further escalate.
14: I think there will also be a little more severe retribution attacks for the killing of American troops.
13: The U.S. and Israeli forces first launched strikes on Iran on February 28th. Since then, there have been multiple efforts by the U.S. and Iran to negotiate a peace deal. But so far, nothing permanent has been finalized. And some worry the Trump administration may consider sending troops to Iran to de-escalate any further violence.
15: That's a bad option because it's expensive and no one wants boots on the ground. And it just doesn't kind of add up for the American public.
13: There's also economic concerns. If the U.S. and Iran exchange more strikes, maritime traffic through the Strait of Hormuz could severely slow once again, likely driving up oil and gas prices.
16: We're at a little under 14 million barrels a day from the Arabian Gulf region. That's two-thirds of pre-conflict traffic, dramatically up from where we were back in March.
13: As of Sunday, oil and gas prices were going up again. And if oil operators are too worried to travel through this key waterway due to safety concerns, those prices could go up even further.
1: Former Attorney General Mark Dreyfus has called for restrictions on protests outside synagogues, Jewish schools and other community sites, similar to those outside abortion clinics. The Labor MP also told the Royal Commission registered gun owners should need to justify why they need to own so many firearms. Caroline Marcus is covering the latest hearing for us. So, Caroline, let's start on protests. How does Mr. Dreyfus say these should be restricted exactly?
17: Mark Dreyfus actually cited a case that Commissioner Virginia Bell herself had presided over as a judge, which dismissed a legal challenge by protesters who wanted the right to demonstrate outside abortion clinics. The former Attorney General told Justice Bell there should be similar constraints for protests outside Jewish sites.
18: It's time to consider whether we need some similar restriction on protest activity outside synagogues, on protest activity outside schools, and Jewish places of gathering.
17: After the October 7 terror attacks by Hamas in Israel in 2023, protesters held rallies near or outside synagogues in Melbourne and in Sydney. Mr. Dreyfus says this protest activity often presented a security risk to the Jewish community. The Labor MP also backed the recommendation from the Commission's interim report to fast-track a national gun register, saying firearm owners should need to justify why they own so many guns. Another recommendation he proposed was Australians should be able to sue big tech to take down abusive social media posts, and that the platforms should be forced to bear the legal costs of those lawsuits. The former cabinet minister also gave evidence about the personal attacks he'd suffered as a Jewish Australian, including having his electorate office vandalised in 2024 and being abused after greeting a bystander while attending a women's march the same year.
18: Responded with, "You are a genocidal Zionist. You should be ashamed of yourself." I had never experienced that form of abuse.
17: Now, this fifth block of the Royal Commission is focused on security arrangements for the Jewish community and whether government funding is adequate. A member of the Jewish Community Service Group, CSG, testified about security requirements doubling since the October 7 attacks. He says he has major concerns about the sustainability of his group, which mostly relies on community donations.
19: There shouldn't be this financial burden on being Jewish today, and I don't see how this is sustainable, nor do I see why it should be sustainable.
17: The hearing continues.
1: Caroline, thank you. When we come back after the break, is the government's AI agenda derailing its housing goals? Plus, former senator and veteran broadcaster Darren Hinch farewelled in a state funeral service.
0: Sky News will be back after this short break.

0: The federal government is being warned investment in data centres is affecting Labor's housing supply goal. The Housing Industry Association claims land previously set aside for homes is being used for data centres instead. The body argues the facilities cannot be prioritised over housing, despite the importance they're playing in Australia's economic future. Joining me live now is Labor MP Joe Briskey. Thank you for your time. So how do these interact? Is there anything right now to stop data centres being built where homes could be?
1: Look, I think as we saw from the Prime Minister's comments last week, we're about setting a standard and regulation around where our data centres go, and part of that is making sure they go in appropriate places. As a government, we've got some pretty bold ambitions around a housing agenda. And that is a priority for our government. We've demonstrated that, as is being able to capture the opportunities that exist with AI and including data centres. So it's about making sure we get the balance right, and it is about delivering locations of data centres where they are appropriate to go and good to go for the community.
0: So what was announced, because remembering that is not, there's no laws passed yet, but what was announced, would that specifically avoid data centres going where houses could or would be going instead?
1: Well, this is how what was announced, and this is how we're going to ensure that locations for data centres are there to deliver in appropriate ways for the community. That's what we want to see for data centres. That is what the Prime Minister will be pursuing with when he meets with states and territories next month to talk through a national approach to getting this right and making sure that this works for communities and this works for Australians. That includes making sure it's not taking up the land that we want for housing as we should, but making sure that it's going where it works best for communities.
0: So just to clarify, does that mean specifically something that prohibits it going where you could be building homes, or you spoke about appropriate for communities? I'm just trying to figure out what that means. Is this detail to be determined, and we're not sure just how strict it will be? Is that what you're saying?
1: The purpose of our agenda in this space is making sure that data centres, where they are being constructed, that they are a benefit to community. That includes both their location, but also their energy usage, their water usage. That is the priority, and that's what the Prime Minister has set forward and will be discussing with state and territories in August.
0: But, I mean, a community might argue a benefit to it could be a data centre. It brings, some high-paying jobs, even though it might also go where houses could be built. That could still be argued to be a benefit, couldn't it?
1: Like I said, our government has a pretty significant priority when it comes to building more homes. We've got a very generational agenda when it comes to seeing more homes built in this country. We can do both that and ensure that we're capturing the benefits of AI and data centres included. We can do both things at once, Tom.
0: There's going to be a rule on electricity that they can't be net takers of electricity data centres. But on water, it just talks about minimisation. Why not also have the law or rule on not being net takers of water? Would that be too high a bar and they wouldn't be built? Is that the problem?
1: Look, we'll see the conversations happening around this when work is done with it at the National Cabinet level around the proposals around what is mandatory, what we're expecting of these data centres, both in energy and water usage. So that will come through. We just want to make sure that, as I said, that these data centres have a social licence to not just simply take from the community but deliver as well and benefit the community as well. That comes both in terms of energy usage as well as water.
0: Okay. The federal government has spoken a lot about cracking down on corruption with the CFMEU. There's been umpteen stories. It's still happening at various levels. Hands-off control by the CFMEU in particular on the big build in Victoria. If a Royal Commission were to be called, would that be something Labor would support? Is that the level of corruption still there?
1: Look, I think as from a federal Labor point of view, we took swift and decisive action with regards to the CFMEU, putting them into administration, setting around the laws to end corruption. It has no place in the union movement, no place anywhere, quite frankly. It is really important that if there is evidence of corruption, that those are being dealt with at the appropriate level. We need to stamp out corruption across the board. So that has been consistently what we have done, or the position and principle of this federal Labor government.
0: We've still got, though, concerns being raised, even by the Victorian Health Minister, saying claims about the CFMEU having a direct say, a veto on contractors for buildings going ahead to do with the health department are happening. That shows this hasn't been stamped out, doesn't it?
1: There is absolutely, as I said, no place for crime and corruption with either in the union movement, the construction centre, anywhere, whether it's Victoria or across the country. It is incredibly important that we see that stamped out, that if there is evidence of corruption, that get dealt with appropriately. As I said, we have demonstrated from a federal point of view that we have zero tolerance for crime and misconduct in the union movement and the construction industry more broadly. That remains our position. We want to see both the union
0: position,
1: movement and
0: but
1: the construction
0: when you
1: sector
0: free. It's been deregistered. The tentacles reach too far, don't they? It's still happening.
1: We have seen, upon this, as I said, the swift and decisive action of the Prime Minister mere weeks into coming into government, not only deregistering the CFMEU, putting them into administration, cleaning out a number of incredibly bad actors in that union. We've got to make sure that we have that, you know, construction workers deserve a union that works for them. It is a dangerous industry to work. They are some of the workers that absolutely need strong and robust union representation.
0: Let me ask it this way. Sure. You've spoken about the actions a few times, what you've done.
1: Yeah.
0: They're the actions taken. But we've seen a lot of stories raised around still the CFMEU, some of the bad actors you spoke about having influence, vetoing contracts, waiting, biding their time and getting back in. The action that's taken so far from the federal government, is that enough? Or are you concerned there still is corruption within and around the CFMEU?
1: Well, note that it is still in administration, that work is still ongoing. And as I said, if there's at any point, any evidence of corrupt behaviour needs to be reported. And so it's dealt with appropriately. This work is ongoing, absolutely, and we need to make sure, whether it's retrospective or, you know, currently, like, it needs to be investigated, any evidence to suggest, corruption or misconduct or criminal behaviour needs to be investigated properly. That should be absolutely going to the appropriate authorities whenever it is raised.
0: Jo Brisky, appreciate your time today. Thank you.
1: No worries. Thanks, Tom.
0: Well, he was one of Australia's most influential broadcasters, and today Darren Hinch has been remembered at a state funeral in Melbourne. State political reporter Georgie Dickerson is there. Georgie, a man who had a huge impact. Of course, his name was the human headline. How has he been remembered today?
2: Well, he certainly didn't do anything in halves, and today's send-off was no different. Remembering the life of Darren Hinch, who'd passed away at the age of 82. Today, it was quite a spectacle. There were performances, people telling stories of the man behind the microphone. We heard about his start in journalism at just the age of 15 years old at a newspaper. He almost didn't take the job, went on to spend more than 60 years in the industry. He broke stories, travelled the world, and that is really what we heard about today is the illustrious career that he had right around the world, but also here in his home of Melbourne. Of course, he was born in New Zealand, but really made Australia home. We heard from one of his dear friends, who was also a former colleague of his, Darren James. Here's what he had to say.
3: One of my best mates, he was my early morning Wordle companion every day, and one of the greatest gifts that I've been given, quite frankly. He was a TV presenter. He was a godfather, an author, a senator. He was a prisoner. He did it all. And, you know, some people pass through life, through public life, that is, without leaving a ripple. I tell you, as most of us here know, he created tsunamis.
2: Of course, his life was really anything but ordinary. He went to jail, had liver transplants, and of course, this is what some of the things that he had done in his career, as well as many stories that we heard. One of note is from Ray Martin. The pair were foreign correspondents and they were at rival organisations. So Ray spoke about some of the funny stories and how Darren Hinch would sometimes beat him to certain stories. Here's what Ray Martin had to say and how he was remembering Darren Hinch.
4: Just another American jail uprising about overcrowding and about racism. That's what it seemed. But he thought this one was different, so he flew up to cover it. And he was right. It was very different. The uprising quickly became a deadly siege, the worst in American history, with at least 39 men killed, mostly prisoners and hostages, shot by state and local police. Now, Hinch not only reported on that event brilliantly, but he joined a committee of journalists who helped negotiate the peace settlement inside the prison.
2: So there's certainly no shortage of tales that many of them told today, and it was certainly a fitting final farewell for a man who lived life on his own terms, Tom.
0: Georgie, thank you. When we come back, we'll speak to The Australian's Paul Kelly about his new book. It's chronicling the Liberals' challenges over the past decade. It's not to be missed. Plus, Andy Burnham looking to restore stability and confidence when he is sworn in as the next British Prime Minister.
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0: Top stories we're following this hour. One Nation has drawn level with Labor in the latest news poll, but it's been partly overshadowed by Pauline Hanson's comments on the White Australia policy. The US has struck Iran with missiles for a ninth consecutive night. It follows a third American service member being killed in the region. And Spain have been crowned World Cup champions for the second time. They struck in extra time against Argentina. Well, there has been no shortage of reflection on politics this century, but also none better placed than The Australian's editor-at-large, Paul Kelly. He has looked at three different phases. The latest has been Liberal prime ministers, the Liberal leadership of the past past 15 years or so, 10 or 15 years. And he joins me now in the studio. Paul, you've got your book. You're on the book tour. I hope we've got a picture of it somewhere, The Twilight of Exceptionism. I want to start by how you frame this. So you look at the times we're in Australia, but also globally, how much more difficult it is to govern. And it actually cast my mind back. There's the book there, of course. I knew we'd have it.
1: Very good.
0: My producer Sophie's all over it. I remember getting here in the 2010s and there was always a bit of a Liberal mantra, what would Howard do? I mean, you sort of sketch out that even if Howard were here in his prime, that probably wouldn't do enough. That's how much times have changed about the difficulty of governing, maybe partly of where we've got ourselves to, but also just society.
1: There's no doubt at all, Tom, that the country's changed. I think one of the mistakes the Liberals made after they won in 2013, they thought this will be business as usual. This will be another replication of the sort of government we saw under John Howard. That didn't happen. The country was different. Governing was much more difficult. Reform was more difficult still. They didn't appreciate how hard it was actually going to be. I think there was a sense of complacency about them, but they soon learned that the country had changed and governing was a lot more difficult. The country was fractured. The country didn't have the same degree of consensus about values. We'd seen the transition in terms of technology, the technological revolution, the rise of social media, the difficulties facing the economy, the difficulty with the energy transition. Mm. The problems were much more severe.
0: I wonder as well, whether there's been somewhat of a policy drift, an element almost of a frog in the saucepan, because sudden change in crisis means political leaders have to react. They have to do something dramatic. There's a lot of change gradual. I mean, the energy's been pretty quick, but also, you know, taken a lot of years. China's rise has been bit by bit. It's not so long ago we had the Chinese president here in Parliament and everybody was sort of best friends. Even on AI, until it hit the headlines, it was all happening beneath the surface. That our leaders have thought they can just adjust the dials a bit and do things incrementally, even though these changes were actually totally transformational.
1: Tom, this is an absolutely critical point, understanding what happened in this decade of coalition government. We needed bold policies. We needed bold policies for these challenges we faced, from the economy to the energy transition to the rise of China to the technological revolution. We needed bold policies, but the political system made China to the technological revolution. We needed bold policies, but the political system made it very hard for government

0: in WA might have even been the difference, because that changed the nature of the Senate. It delayed, of course, the sort of auditing of the books and so on. Was there another moment? So when Malcolm Turnbull took power, there was a moment where he was popular, and there was a lot of talk of some pretty big changes on the economy that might go to the reform you talk about. And then suddenly it seemed they were gone for some reason. Was that the other possible moment that, you know, if you go back in time and Turnbull just says, I'm going to be bold, I'm going to make all these changes, I'm going to act now while I've got this power, rather sort of dither until the election? Was that the other moment, perhaps?
1: I think it was a moment. To a certain extent, there are judgments here partly based in retrospect, but I argue a couple of things. I argue that the expectations about Malcolm Turnbull were simply impossible. There was no way Turnbull could possibly deliver on those expectations. There was talk about him being a transformational prime minister. Well, he was never going to be a transformational prime minister, because that is not in his nature. He was a rationalist, he was an incrementalist, he was not an ideologue. He was very, very different to what the times demanded. Then, of course, there was the consideration about whether he should go to an early election at the end of 2015. Now, Malcolm considered this, and he decided against it for very good reasons. But when you look back in retrospect, you are certainly tempted to think, well, perhaps he should have done it. I quote George Wright, the Labor Party National Secretary at the time, saying he was terrified about it, and that if Turnbull had gone to an early 2015 election, that is, an election late in that year after he'd become Prime Minister, then as far as the Labor Party was concerned, Turnbull would have won convincingly. Now,
0: who knows?
1: Now, if that was an accurate assessment, the whole Turnbull Prime Ministership would have been very different.
0: Yes. Interesting you talk about expectations. I guess the perception of him in that infamous leather jacket compared to the political leader might have been a bit of a different one. Crisis of conviction is something you touch on as a theme in the Liberal Party. Was winning elections in 2016 and 2019, did it send the wrong message to the party that they were on track in some form because they won the elections? Whereas the reality was the policy work and the reform and the recognition of the times we were in. There was budget repair that was slowly happening, but a lot of the other stuff around productivity in particular, it wasn't happening even though they were winning.
1: I don't want to conceal the fact that each of these prime ministers did have achievements, and some were significant achievements. I've been fair to them, I've pointed that out. But what I've argued is, when you look at the period as a whole, there is this collective sense which comes to a culmination in 2022 when they lose the election very badly, that there was confusion in the electorate about what were the core beliefs, what was the sense of conviction of the Liberal Party. That sense of conviction was lost. And one of the main reasons it was lost was because each of these prime ministers was very different. They were temperamentally different. They were different in character. They had a different view of the country and a different view of the Liberal Party. And when you change prime ministers like this, there are consequences. So while it's true that they just won in at the elections in 2016 and 2019, the fact that those election victories were so marginal meant that the successful prime ministers were inhibited to a certain extent, and this reinforced the crisis of conviction about what the party really believed. The defeat in 2022 was absolutely devastating. At the time, the worst defeat the Liberal Party had faced since Menzies formed the party. And that showed the electorate had just lost confidence and trust in the Liberals after 9 years in government.
0: You've written more than 2,000 pages on our past 35 years or so of leadership and where the country's headed. Where we sit now, do you think the rise of One Nation, because this is sort of a postscript now almost, can lead to Labor and the Coalition actually going towards boldness, or is this sending them rudderless as to what to do next and how they're countering One Nation? Is it policy? Is it rhetoric? What are we doing here? What's your sense on what that's doing for the parties to that sort of boldness project you talk about?
1: Well, the disruption we see now and the lack of support for the major parties means there's got to be one imperative above all else, and that is the

0: Albanese government and the Taylor opposition have got to be bold. This is not a time for incremental policies. This is a time for bold policies, for leaders to speak in a really strong way to the country, articulate their vision, articulate what they believe in. So I think there is a growing sense on the part of both those leaders that that's what they've got to do. The challenge from Hanson is a profound challenge to the centre-right, but it reflects a degree of uncertainty and crisis in the country about the political system as a whole. It's enormously important that the Liberal Party get ahead of One Nation in terms of the primary vote. So the Liberal Party restores its standing as the senior party on the centre-right. It's very important that that happen. If that doesn't happen, if Hanson maintains this lead, then that is going to be a devastating result for the centre-right at the election. Of course, the emergence of Hanson like this helps Anthony Albanese. This is virtually a guarantee from Albanese that if Hanson stays strong, he will remain Prime Minister.
1: Okay. No one's had a better view over the last few years, of course, here in Canberra, and it's a very worthy, I dare say it will become the reference point for these years of Liberal leaders, as tumultuous as they've been. Paul Kelly, very much appreciate your time. Best of luck on the rest of the book tour. Thank you.
0: Thank you, Tom.
1: Well, Andy Burnham will pledge stable and responsible politics in his first speech as UK's Prime Minister. The Labor leader will be sworn into the top job later today and plans to restore public confidence in the government as the country prepares to have its fifth Prime Minister in 4 years. Rob Powell has the details.
2: This is a short briefing that Andy Burnham's team have given journalists the day before he gives his first speech after he's returned from Buckingham Palace, where he'll be asked to form a government by King Charles. In terms of its tone, I think I'd sum it up as optimistic, hopeful, but also quite humble as well. There aren't any specific kind of policy details or anything like that in the excerpts that have been briefed to us, but he will essentially say that he is very aware, acutely aware, that six other prime ministers have walked up Downing Street in the last 10 years, and that what he wants to do now is basically restore effectiveness to government, to be honest about some of the challenges that the UK faces, and say that now is not the time for triumphalism, but is now the time for reflection. Now, the kind of end result that he puts in there as that can be achieved through restoring effective, competent government is this phrase that I think we may well hear a lot of. It's used twice just in the short excerpt we've been given, to give breathing room, as he puts it, to people in the UK and to make tangible improvements to their lives. So, look, it's not necessarily, you know, a new message. It's in the same vein that what we've heard from Andy Burnham in the months before. Actually, I flicked back to Keir Starmer's speech from 2 years ago, and it's quite similar to what Keir Starmer said back then as well, albeit I think Andy Burnham probably has a clearer story of how he wants to make those changes in terms of devolution, ceding power from Westminster, more public control over some public services, and in the sort of tone and the language he uses as well, putting Labour back in touch with its working class roots, as he sees it. So we've got the broad brushstroke of what he believes. I think from tomorrow we should hopefully start to get more of a specific idea of how he'll put it into action. One other note around that speech that will take place tomorrow in Downing Street from Andy Burnham, and also likely a resignation speech that will come from Keir Starmer before he goes to see the King and resigns. The Metropolitan Police in London have put an order in place around Downing Street on Whitehall at the end of Downing Street, basically banning anyone from using amplified noise equipment around there. We've seen when Keir Starmer gave his resignation speech, what, a month or so ago, there was someone, a protester, playing loud music at the end of Downing Street, which you couldn't hear too much on the TV feeds, but it really did drown it out in the street.
1: When we come back, we'll have all the latest in sport, including Ken Hinckley unveiled as the Tasmanian Devils' inaugural head coach.
3: Sky News will be back after this short break.

0: Time for your Fox Sports News update with Gemma Barge and Gemma. Ken Hinckley is going to be a coach again.
1: That's right, Tom. Good afternoon. That's right. The AFL's newest franchise, the Tasmania Devils, have unveiled Ken Hinckley as their new head coach for 2028. David Zita was at the announcement just a short time ago. David, great to see you. It's an experienced head leading the new franchise. How important was that in the selection process?
2: It was pretty important, Jim. It was obviously a big decision for the club to make. It's one they've been working through for over 18 months, really. They've been trying to search for their inaugural senior coach, and they've landed on Ken Hinckley. That is despite at least interest from John Longmire and also some serious interest from former Collingwood coach Nathan Buckley. But they have landed on Ken Hinckley, the experienced head, someone who has been at clubs from the ground up at times with his time at Gold Coast, one of those such occasions. And he is someone who really can, I think, galvanise the state and try and bring people together. Now, we obviously, a lot of the media were flown here by the Tasmania Devils to come here and speak to Ken Hinckley and see his first day at the helm. Of course, he won't begin officially until November 1, but the work is already well underway. He is going to be performing media duties for the rest of the season, but come November 1 and even before that, starting from now, he's got his head in the game as to how to get the Devils up and firing. So it's a 5-year deal, something he thinks he could well see pass that if they're really going well. So he's certainly still got a lot of fire left in him to try and get back into coaching and do the best he can to build a club effectively from the ground up, much like the MacPoint Stadium will be built not too far from where I'm standing right now. So Ken Hinckley spoke a little earlier today for a fair period of time, but this is some of what he had to say about the allure of the Tasmania coaching job and just how historically significant this gig is.
3: It's about the beginning. Inaugural coach. Like 100 years' time when Tasmania have won so many premierships. At some point, there'll be a revision moment where we look back and go, well, who was the first coach of the footy club? And my name's going to be there forever. It's something I'm going to be so proud of. And, to be a part of that, it's such an exciting day for me and hopefully for everyone involved with Tasmania and the Tasmanian people, because I'm now a Tasmanian.
2: So that was Ken Hinckley. We'll hear from a whole range of people tonight, including Ken Hinckley a bit later on AFL 360. But on AFL tonight, on Fox Sports News a little later on, we will have all the latest here from Hobart in a historic day for the Tassie Devils. The biggest appointment they've needed to make to date, they've made it. Ken Hinckley, the man to lead them forward. And now they can well and truly get cracking with trying to build a list, build a team, build a stadium, obviously, and get underway in what will be the competition's 19th licence, Jim.
1: Yeah, definitely looks like a proud new coach there. David Zita, thanks so much. We'll chat to you later. Well, Spain have been crowned World Cup champions for the second time, beating a 10-man Argentina 1-0 in a dramatic extra-time final. With a who's who of the world's most recognisable faces watching on, it was Spain who looked most likely. Emi Martinez produced a save after to keep the defending champions in it, but their hopes of going back-to-back took a massive blow when they were reduced to 10 men in the 93rd minute. Spain thought they'd gone ahead moments into extra time, but it was controversially chalked off without the use of VAR due to a foul in the lead-up. But after 106 minutes, they finally made one count.
4: Lamine Yamal. Pedro Porro, Williams, and thundered into Spain by Ferran Torres! At long, long last, Spain's magic moment!
1: A fiery end to the 23rd World Cup, with Argentina unable to send Lionel Messi out as a two-time winner at the age of 39. Spain crowned champions of the world as they won for the first time since 2010. Well, 19-year-old Kimi Antonelli tightened his grip on the F1 Championship with victory at the Belgian Grand Prix. Mercedes teammate George Russell crashed out on the first lap, blaming his team, not Lewis Hamilton, for the collision. Antonelli was untroubled from pole position. Oscar Piastri was fifth.
5: Six poles in 2026. Make that six Grand Prix to go with it. Six of the best as Antonelli wins the Belgian Grand Prix.
1: Antonelli has a 45-point lead in the championship and he's 50 points ahead of his teammate, Russell. Don't forget, for more live and breaking sport, tune into Fox Sports News, Channel 500. Thanks so much, Tom.
0: Jem, thank you. And New Zealander golfer Ryan Fox has won the British Open by just one shot. He's become the second ever Kiwi to lift golf's oldest major. As New Zealand correspondent Bridie Whitten reports, the son of an All Black star gave the performance of a lifetime.
6: Ryan Fox has etched his name into New Zealand's sporting history. His win at the British Open is being hailed as one of the country's most significant sporting victories. Ryan Fox is the son of former All Black Grant Fox, who played in the side which won New Zealand's first ever Rugby World Cup in 1987. Fox has an unorthodox sporting arc with a slightly later start. He didn't become a full-time touring professional until his 30s.
7: Surreal, to be honest. It's something you dream of. You know, I used to get up in the middle of the night to watch this tournament back home. It was always something that was there just to be able to play in it first up, and now to be an Open champion, to be the champion golfer of the year, it's unbelievable, surreal, crazy. I don't have enough words in my vocabulary to explain it, to be honest.
6: Fox's Open performance has been described as among the greatest New Zealand sport and golfing moments of all time. He's only the second New Zealander ever to lift the jug after Bob Charles 63 years ago.
8: The way you played the last hole was just incredible. Those two shots is probably the two best shots I've seen in golf for a very long time, especially in a major. I'm so proud of him. You know, we spoke about it before, Stevie and I, and it's just an incredible feat what he's done to beat the world's best players at a difficult situation.
9: Good for New Zealand. Good for New Zealand golf. And with a bunch of, other people from other countries, a small country for like New Zealand, to be to come up like that on a big win, on the big stage, it's brilliant.
10: Unbelievable, considering he is 52nd after two rounds, and to come back and do it, and I'm very surprised and amazed and so proud of him.
6: Along with his famous father, Fox's grandfather was Kiwi cricketer and Test match captain Merv Wallace. Sporting brilliance clearly running in the family.
0: When we come back, the PM helps kick off a major war games exercise in Darwin.
11: Sky News will be back after this short break.

0: Sky News will be back after this short break. 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
1: Good to have your company on the program. These are our top stories. One Nation's performance in the polls still strong, but overshadowed by Pauline Hanson's comments on white Australia.
2: My real concern is that this isn't just a One Nation problem when she talks about this divisive language.
1: The US bombards Iran with strikes. It's a ninth consecutive night of attacks after a third American service member was killed in the region. Andy Burnham set to be sworn in as UK Prime Minister. Trying to restore confidence in government is front of mind. And Spain has struck in extra time just before the end of the World Cup final. They are champions for just the second time. The polls have been bouncing around a bit, but One Nation is now level again with Labor in the latest news poll. Its members, though, have been forced to deny supporting the White Australia policy after its leader appeared on a controversial podcast.
3: It is a lasting legacy of the Whitlam government, abandoning pursuit of a white Australia in favour of a multicultural one.
4: So they opened up and got rid of the white Australia policy, then they started bringing in the different migrants. But over the decades, as the governments have changed and different people they've brought in, and a lot of people come into Australia purely for the welfare system.
3: 53 years later, Pauline Hanson's comments on a podcast with far-right nationalist Tommy Robinson have coincided with her party's return to equal top spot in news poll.
5: She's palling around with convicted criminals, and then she's saying she's all for white Australia and for mass deportations.
3: Enter the One Nation clean-up crew.
6: Pauline Hanson does not support the white Australia policy.
3: Claiming their leader was making an historical point and was taken out of context.
7: She does not support it and she does not want it back.
3: As voters ponder what a One Nation government might look like, the Electoral Commission is finalising boundary changes for various seats. As part of that process, a decision to rename two electorates has drawn criticism from the Liberal Party. For voters in South Australia...
8: The electorate name for Grey is changing to O'Donoghue, in honour of the late Dr. Lowitcher O'Donoghue,
3: who was an Indigenous rights trailblazer. But the Liberal member, Tom Venning, claims the AEC has ignored community objections. While in Tasmania...
9: The electorate of Franklin is proposed to be named in honour of Tonga Longata, a prominent Aboriginal leader and warrior.
3: A move opposed by Liberal President Tony Abbott as change by stealth.
10: This is a bloke who wanted to give an award to Prince Philip.
2: You know, I mean, Tony Abbott could go and get a psychologist and reflect on why he gets so obsessed about Indigenous issues.
3: Not all Liberals are bothered.
11: It's not an issue I'm across or really concerned about, to be honest.
3: Feedback on the Franklin name change can be lodged until midnight Tuesday. Cameron Redden, Sky News, Canberra.
1: Just going live now, this is a picture, images coming in of Downing Street, London. This is where we're going to see Annie Burnham sworn in and make his first speech as Prime Minister. He is, believe it or not, it's been rotating leaders over there in the UK, the 7th PM in 10 years. So we had our own issues in Australia. It's gone on steroids over there. So a lot of pressure on him to create a bit of a fresh start for the Labor Party. There's the rise of reform as well, and another similarity to Australian politics and Nigel Farage, the force he's been. So we'll be fascinated to hear what Andy Burnham has to say. He's a northerner, not from Scotland, but Manchester is in the north of England. So setting a different path, he hopes, to Keir Starmer, whose prime ministership was mired in controversies and cost of living issues by the end. We'll take you live later on when that happens later on today. Well, the Prime Minister has officially launched a major war games exercise in Darwin. Anthony Albanese was questioned about why his government has failed to return the port of Darwin to Australian control.
12: The top guns have taken off in the top end. The Prime Minister landed in Darwin to launch Exercise Pitch Black, Australia's premier war games exercise. Will this year feature 100 aircraft and 2,500 personnel from 20 countries, including the United States and Japan.
13: We do live in turbulent times where we have conflict, a land war in Europe, we have conflict in the Middle East, we have conflict in too many places of the planet. And what the men and women who wear our uniform and who are wearing the uniforms of our friends and partners here are doing is to making the world a safer place.
12: Tension in the region has also been rising. Earlier this month, China tested an intercontinental ballistic missile in the South Pacific. The Prime Minister was asked why his government is yet to deliver on its promise to undo the 99-year lease of the Darwin port to Chinese company Landbridge.
13: What we're doing is continuing to argue the case. We didn't, and I was the infrastructure shadow minister. I opposed the sale of Darwin port. I opposed the Commonwealth government giving an incentive to the NT government to sell the Darwin port through its asset recycling program. I think that was a mistake, and I'm determined that it will come back into Australian hands.
14: This is a national security issue of the utmost importance, and we have heard nothing from him. He needs to get on with that job and make sure that Australians are kept safe and that our national security is a top priority. And that means getting the Darwin port back into Australian hands.
12: Anthony Albanese also visited Royal Darwin Hospital, committing $10 million for maternity services. The funding was required after the closure last year of Darwin's only private maternity service. The Prime Minister pushed back against claims the NT's health system has been underfunded.
13: You're getting record funding. 30% increase last year in hospital funding, year on year. I don't know what the Sky News budget is. I don't know what the Sky News budget is, but I reckon a 30% increase in any budget in 1 year is substantial.
12: But calls are growing to replace the ageing Royal Darwin Hospital, which had its roof collapse during a cyclone last year. That's expected to cost more than $4 billion. Matt Cunningham, Sky News, Darwin.
1: The US says it is holding Iran to account, launching another round of strikes. It's the ninth consecutive night. US Central Command says CENTCOM assets targeted Iranian military command centres, air defence and coastal surveillance sites. There were launch sites, communications networks as well, to further diminish Iran's ability to attack commercial vessels and civilian mariners transiting the Strait of Hormuz. The president says the US remains in control of the strait despite attacks.
15: Iran has been very, very badly damaged. They've lost everything almost militarily. They've got very little left. They've got some missiles. They've got some drones. They've got some manufacturing ability, not much. But we hit them very hard again tonight. And we did that in honor of the probably three, it's probably three as opposed to two, great patriots.
1: Iran's state media says several explosions have been heard in the country's south. Also reports from the UK Maritime Trade Operations Agency of a vessel on fire off the coast of Oman. Iran has launched a new wave of missiles towards enemy targets. That's according to the country's Islamic Republic news agency. Mike Tobin has the latest on the war.
16: U.S. Central Command says it completed an eighth straight night of attacks on Iranian targets Sunday morning. Both sides have traded blows over control of the critical Strait of Hormuz, as the U.S. says Iran has violated a temporary peace agreement signed last month by closing access to the waterway. As part of the latest strike, the U.S. military says it targeted Iran's Revolutionary Guard. It was a retaliatory attack following an Iranian strike in Jordan, which killed two American service members and injured several others at a U.S. base.
17: Their names are added to a very long, tragic list of literally thousands of Americans have died under the hands of this regime since they took power some 47 years ago.
16: The increased attacks have deteriorated the interim peace deal, which Iranian officials say is suspended, and an end to the fighting may not be in sight.
17: I don't think there's ever going to be a deal here that would be acceptable to President Trump.
16: And as the strikes continue to ramp up, some Democrats back home say President Trump has yet to achieve any of his goals since the start of the conflict.
18: Getting the enriched uranium, well, it's still there. Matter of fact, it would take a minimum of 15,000 troops on the ground for a week to try to take these canisters, which are quite volatile, out of their bunkers.
16: Meanwhile, in a statement on Saturday, Iran's supreme leader warned of, quote, unforgettable lessons if U.S. attacks persist.
1: Spain has been crowned FIFA World Champions for the second time after beating Argentina 1-0 in the final. Extra time was needed to separate the sides after Argentina went down to 10 men late in the contest.
19: After 103 matches, just two sides left to decide FIFA's biggest World Cup ever. New Jersey, the scene. for presidents and pop stars alike.
20: This is football. This is unity. And this is greatness.
19: Defending champions and world number one Argentina and European title holders and world number two Spain eventually took centre stage. The first chance coming early.
21: And in towards Olmo, and now Yamal! And Emi Martinez left a foot behind to make the save.
19: After a frantic opening 5 minutes, the first half was a little more traditionally tense. Spain crafting the better of the chances, but unable to snap the deadlock before the break.
21: Correa! Dragged it right across the face.
19: Argentina forced to make a change right before the interval. Defender Lisandro Martinez unable to continue.
21: That is a really unfortunate turn of events for Lionel Scaloni.
19: The show not stopping with the players' exit. The halftime spectacle featuring, well, just about everyone, really. From Madonna to BTS, Justin Bieber and Shakira. After a 27-minute break, the players became the main attraction again.
21: By the mighty yard and then shot too close to Martinez.
19: No matter what was thrown at Spain,
22: oops,
19: they continued to look more likely. The European powerhouse testing Argentina's Emi Martinez time and again. Argentina's task getting harder, down to 10 men.
21: Oh, and that's a fair collision halfway as well. Enzo Fernandez went through him, and Enzo Fernandez is walking.
19: The match off to extra time after one last heart-in-mouth moment.
21: Lamine Yamal! Oh, what a save! Emi Martinez made quite a journey.
19: The shot stopper just about unbeatable. And even when one did find the back of the net,
21: Williams!
19: It was ruled out for a foul in the build-up.
23: Inadvertently treading on Otamendi's toe there, Marino.
19: Spain blew another golden opportunity moments later.
21: And Marino headed wide.
19: But just as it looked like penalties would decide both sides' fate,
21: Williams! And thundered in for Spain!
23: Finish this one. Lovely clean contact. No doubt about it. This time Martinez in goal. No chance whatsoever.
19: Spain holding on.
21: Messi to the near post. And it is lifted up and over and out of play.
19: And crowned world champions.
21: Spain have seized their second star. The kings of Europe.
19: Not even full-time saw hostilities cease, but peace eventually prevailed with a show of respect from one world champion to another. Messi soon emotional, facing an adoring fan base, forced to watch the trophy he lifted 4 years ago be raised by another.
21: In 2026, the champions of the world are Spain!
1: When we come back, the Anti-Semitism Royal Commission hears calls to clamp down on protests outside synagogues and Jewish schools.
0: Sky News will be back after this short break.

0: The federal government is being warned investment in data centres is affecting Labor's housing supply goal. The Housing Industry Association claims land previously set aside for homes is being used for data centres instead. The body argues the facilities cannot be prioritised over housing despite the importance they play in Australia's economic future. Labor MP Joe Briskie maintains the government is working on delivering data centres in an appropriate way.
1: That's what we want to see for data centres. That is what the Prime Minister will be pursuing with when he meets with states and territories next month to talk through a national approach to getting this right and making sure that this works for communities and this works for Australians. That includes making sure it's not taking up the land that we want for housing as we should, but making sure that it's going where it works best for communities.
0: Joining me live now, Shadow Home Affairs and Immigration Minister Jonathan Dunningham. Thank you for your time. What do you make of this particular warning? I mean, data centres are not small, but they're not massive. Can they coexist with areas where there is housing?
2: It's good to be with you, Tom. Look, they're not small, but they're normally not a standalone thing. There's often several in one location because of infrastructure needs. So I can understand the concern around the competition or the tension between the need for land for housing and perhaps possible data centres. But this is why we need to get our skates on as a country and actually get the plans, the policies, the laws, the regulations around how we manage data centres in this country right. Now, I'm pleased actually that the Prime Minister has said that there will be a range of measures put in place along with the laws around how we govern AI to manage this next tech boom in Australia, but this is where states and territories do have to come to the party and get their planning laws right. They're the ones that make decisions around zoning and what goes where in partnership with local government. So they do have a role to play here, but I do not believe for a minute that we can't manage a way to find space for both data centres, which I believe we need and must have for our national security, amongst other reasons, along with the housing we desperately need too.
0: The energy water equations the government has outlined, framework, I guess you would call it, we don't know the details, but basically saying they can't be a net user of electricity, water a little bit less strict, just minimise water use. Is that the right balance between making sure that, you know, they don't ruin things for Australians, but also we can still attract investment of data centres?
2: Well, and you touch on the most important word there, and it is balance. We do need to get the balance right. And I heard the head of the Australian Signals Directorate, so someone who knows a thing or two about national security when it comes to information particularly, she summed it up beautifully when she said there are two inevitabilities. If we don't build data centres and provide for AI in this country when it comes from the US, it's not going to come from the US, it'll come from China. And we don't want that sort of investment occurring from a place like China, where you've got a state-run set of organisations that are no friends of Australia, and they're going to be using our data in a way that is not in our interest. This is why it is important to get these settings right, including when it comes to water usage and energy usage as well.
0: Plenty of green energy in Tassie. My perception is there's a lot of water, but as I ask that or suggest that, I realise I don't really have any idea. Could Tassie be a huge data centre sort of mecca? Maybe even you'll get enough money to pay for that stadium.
2: That would be a benefit, of course. Well, would you believe Hobart's the second driest capital in the country? But we do have a lot of rain over on the West Coast. Some say 300 days a year it rains over there. And we would welcome that sort of investment here, and the data centre operators would pay a premium for our power. That said, of course, we have a finite capacity to generate. There are some question marks around the future of some of the smelting operations here in Tasmania, and I hope they continue to operate. But if they don't, then there will be energy there available for data centre operators, and perhaps that's one option for this state.
0: I want to ask you about bail has just been granted. So this is in the past 20 minutes. This is to one of the so-called ISIS brides, the mother of four, Rayan Al-Houli. The defence was saying her prison term could actually be shorter, or the amount of time she serves could be shorter than her time that would be spent in remand, given how long that could be with various delays. Prosecution said there was a danger. And highlighting, for example, her making her children watch ISIS videos, ISIS propaganda videos, and so on. Are you trusting the courts on this. They've had a case-by-case sort of decision on bail. Not everyone has got it, but some have.
2: Well, the judge in question here is privy to information I'm not. As an observer, as someone who's been very critical of the handling of ISIS brides from the get-go, I am very sceptical of any reason to allow these people into the public. I didn't want them let back into Australia. We've had that debate, though. So the question now is, how do we keep the community safe with a person like that that exposes children to the hate-filled and disgusting propaganda that ISIS would believe to be right? So it's going to come at a great cost to the taxpayer, of course. There'll be no doubt police monitoring between state and federal police agencies. And again, that question of safety and security for our community. I want to know what guarantees are going to be in place when it comes to the neighbourhood this person's going to be living in.
0: We've seen the coalition attempt to have some distance between it and One Nation, particularly on some of the rhetoric around migration, multiculturalism. One thing you seemingly have in line with Pauline Hanson, though, your policy talks about people from some countries not likely or less likely to adopt Australian values. That's something that you and Pauline Hanson would agree on, would you think?
2: I can't speak for Pauline Hanson. What I can say is that a coalition government would, of course, put in place a migration system that does do everything it can to bring in the people we need. And when I say need, they are both the people with the economic contribution ability, so people with skills or the ability to invest, but also people that are going to help continue to keep Australia the country that it is, people that believe in democracy and the rule of law. They're the kinds of things we're looking at. It's difficult to see how people who come from a country where there is a dictatorship will as easily fit in. That said, though, I've said on this program before, my wife's family came from a communist country and they've embraced what is a wonderful democracy and all the freedom that it provides. But One Nation, who knows what it is they actually stand for, whether they do want the white Australia policy or not. That's something they can't seem to be clear on.
0: When you say it's difficult to see how someone from a dictatorship, another thing mentioned was areas with fundamentalists, why they would assimilate with Australian values, isn't the clue the fact they're trying to leave that area and come to Australia?
2: Well, indeed, and we have to assess all of those individuals separately and go through their claim to be able to come to Australia. And there are good people who want to leave. There are also, sadly, as we've found out over the course of time, not so nice people who come here to do harm. And we need to protect our country. So we make no apologies for wanting to make sure our system is secure and we do protect Australia from those who seek to do harm.
0: So for those areas or countries, would the coalition have a form of the Donald Trump extreme vetting?
2: Well, again, what the US does as a matter for them will have in place a system that is right for Australia based on our
0: laws. But is it a higher level of vetting?
2: We've said that there would be, of course, extra vetting for certain jurisdictions, and they'll be specified. Of course, those sorts of things where war breaks out in one part of the world or there's a system change, a system of government change, those sorts of things will have an impact on how we as a country would assess. At the end of the day, we've just got to make sure who comes in is right for our country.
0: Jonathan Dunningham, thank you.
2: Thank you, Tom.
0: Well, in the breaking news I just alluded to there, a so-called ISIS bride, Rayan Al-Houli, has been granted bail by the Melbourne Magistrates Court. Let's go and get the details live now from Jack Nioff, who has been inside the court. Jack, what reasons did Magistrate Brett Sonnett give for this decision?
3: The court ultimately found, Tom, that there was a combination of factors which proved exceptional circumstances. The magistrate, Brett Sonnett, found that the risk of re-offending was relatively low. Some of those factors include the accused Rayan Al-Houli's mental health, including a PTSD diagnosis, the fact that she is the primary carer for four children, also the historic nature of the charges and the possibility as well of delays throughout this very complicated case. And of course, the risk that her time in remand could exceed any time that she is possibly sentenced to in the courts. A family member had offered a $75,000 bail surety. She's facing two charges. One is being a member of a terrorist organisation. The second is travelling to a declared terrorist region. Both of those charges carry a maximum sentence of 10 years behind bars. I'll run you through a bit of a timeline of what's unfolded over the past decade here, or more than a decade here. So she left Australia in 2014. She was just 22 years at the time. She left with her Islamic State fighter husband and two children. She then had two more children while in Syria. Now, the 34-year-old had been living in the Melbourne community for 8 months after returning from Syria in September last year when she was arrested and charged. She spent about 2 months in custody after that arrest. She travelled back in September and then was arrested in May and has spent about 2 months in remand since being arrested there. Now, of course, the police prosecutor arguing that she had posed an unacceptable risk, that there was a risk that she could radicalise the community and her children if she was bailed. The court had heard evidence of a video obtained by the AFP, that video allegedly showing that video to her children, which showed ISIS propaganda in that video. And it's alleged that she told her children that disbelievers would be put in hellfire. So that's one example of the evidence presented to the court, but ultimately the magistrate here granting bail. Now, this is a separate ISIS bride to the other two ISIS brides that we have previously been reporting on, who came as part of a cohort from Syria to Melbourne, and that included Kausar Ahmed, who was also recently granted bail by a different Melbourne magistrate. But just repeating that news that in this specific case, and we're talking about Rayan Al-Houli here, she, the mother of four, has been granted bail and will be released from custody with bail conditions yet to be decided when the court resumes, Tom, in just under half an hour.
0: Jack, thank you. So that live breaking news, another ISIS bride granted bail there in Melbourne. When we come back, excitement growing outside number 10 Downing Street. Andy Burnham preparing to be sworn in as the next British Prime Minister, the seventh in just 10 years.
4: Sky News will be back after this short break.

0: Top stories this hour. One Nation has drawn level with Labor in the latest news poll, but still a lot of talk of Pauline Hanson's comments on the White Australia policy. Andy Burnham is poised to be sworn in as the UK Prime Minister in the next few hours. We'll have analysis on what this latest moment in British politics means. And the US has struck Iran with missiles. It's a ninth consecutive night following a third American service member being killed in the region. Andy Burnham is preparing to deliver his first speech as the new UK Prime Minister. He was backed as a new Labor leader on Friday and will soon officially take over from Keir Starmer, who resigned last month. In his address, Mr. Burnham will vow to give the public more breathing room and acknowledge the high leadership turnover. He'll be the UK's seventh PM in just 10 years. UK opposition leader Kemi Badenoch has described him as a people pleaser and claims the country needs a leader who can face down Labor MPs. All right, well, joining me live is Ben Wellings, Associate Professor in International Relations at Monash University. Always good to get your thoughts. Thank you, Ben. So 7 PMs in 10 years really stands out. Look, I knew it was a lot. I was still surprised it was that high. The shock being Labor swept to power and after all that turmoil on the other side is doing the same thing. We did have Keir Starmer to reflect on him, first of all. He did talk about tough measures. He wasn't sort of glossing over that when he came to power. Why do you think his actions proved so unpopular?
1: Oh, thanks, Tom. Look, there's several reasons there. I think some of it was party management. In a sense, he was a little too, if you like, dictatorial or closed off. And some of that, of course, lands on his advisors. So I don't think he managed the backbenches very well, and he changed a lot of his senior colleagues quite quickly into his government, and I think that kind of unsettled things. But I think, he didn't shy away from the fact that there were going to be hard decisions to be made, but the narrative that went with that was sort of uniquely depressing. And after people had voted for change, ostensibly, I think then the kind of actions that he immediately sort of got him into hot water were the types of things that were pushing down on people who, groups of people who you might expect a Labour government to be supporting. Mm. So, yeah, I think, I mean, his record in international relations is a little bit better, but there was something about the overall narrative that surrounded that government that was from the get-go too negative.
0: Yeah, I know the home heating subsidies was such a big one because it was seen as, you know, hitting those that could least afford it to help balance things. Look, Britain not alone around Western nations in having to try to balance the books. And I guess we do have people experiencing a worsening in cost of living. What Britain has that Australia doesn't seemingly have yet is austerity. Do you see when you look at Britain and you look at the state of the books here in Australia, the lesson for Australia that if you just keep delaying actual budget discipline and getting things out of deficit, that when austerity eventually comes, you know, it's much worse than actually the tough medicine you can have earlier?
1: Well, possibly. I mean, the two things that stand out are, if you compare the UK and Australia, are the length of austerity. Remember, what we're talking about, austerity politics, goes back to 2010. And this goes back, you know, to David Cameron's government and the response to the global financial crisis, which, of course, was weathered quite differently in Australia than in the UK. The other obvious thing is Brexit. You know, Australia hasn't just cut itself off from ISIS, which, of course, was weathered quite differently in Australia than in the UK. The other obvious thing is Brexit. You know, Australia hasn't

0: suspect that what the electorate would like is something a bit bolder on the economic front, and something that looks a lot more like kind of a traditional Labour approach to economics from Andy Burnham. Now, various people might have views on that depending on their politics, but I suspect that's what the people voting for Burnham would like.
1: Okay, that's interesting, because we're going to see him stand up soon. We had a live picture before, this huge bank of cameras. First impressions always matter. My original question was going to be whether or not Andy Burnham perhaps set some lower bars to clear, first of all, as Prime Minister, to set expectations. But you're saying be bolder, and that goes to what? Economic reform, how you balance things, and be more of a typical Labor Prime Minister, because then at least you have your own voters on side, even though you won't obviously make everyone happy doing that.
0: Yeah, I think there needs, like, the first months are going to matter. I mean, we always go to 100 days, right? The first months are going to matter. And there's going to need to be seen some kind of symbolic areas of improvement. And this might sound trivial, but, like, you know, helping local councils fix the potholes in the road. I mean, they're a very visible sign of a lack of money. So anything else that can kind of come into this category, I think we'll see one of the water utilities renationalised. We've already seen that the trains have been renationalised. British Steel is being renationalised. So there's this kind of flavour in government that there should be more state control, or at least more state intervention in the economy. And I go back to the politics here of where Burnham was elected from, and you think about that by-election that got him back into Parliament that started all of this. I think there's a kind of a desire there. Burnham's tapping into a kind of a cooperative ethos in politics that is stronger in the northwest of England and the northern parts of England than it is in the south. And so governments have been sort of typically, especially conservative ones, because that's where their votes lie, been speaking to southern England and London, and Burnham's going to be speaking to Manchester and the northwest. And that implies a kind of a different underpinning of politics and the relationship between government and economy. And that's where he's going to be able to take on, if he can successfully, to take on reform in those northern English constituencies.
1: There's a lot to sort out. Going to be fascinating to see his approach after, well, an incredibly fast unravelling, really. It wasn't for Keir Starmer. Ben Wellings, appreciate your time today. Thank you.
0: Thank you, Tom.
1: Former Attorney General Mark Dreyfus has called for restrictions on protests outside synagogues, Jewish schools and other community sites, similar to those outside abortion clinics. The Labor MP also told the Royal Commission registered gun owners should need to justify why they need so many firearms. Caroline Marcus filed this report.
2: Cited a case that Commissioner Virginia Bell herself had presided over as a judge, which dismissed a legal challenge by protesters who wanted the right to demonstrate outside abortion clinics. The former Attorney General told Justice Bell there should be similar constraints for protests outside Jewish sites.
3: It's time to consider whether we need some similar restriction on protest activity outside synagogues, on protest activity outside schools, and Jewish places of gathering.
2: After the October 7 terror attacks by Hamas in Israel in 2023, protesters held rallies near or outside synagogues in Melbourne and in Sydney. Mr. Dreyfus says this protest activity often presented a security risk to the Jewish community. The Labor MP also backed the recommendation from the Commission's interim report to fast-track a national gun register, saying firearm owners should need to justify why they own so many guns. Another recommendation he proposed was Australians should be able to sue big tech to take down abusive social media posts, and that the platforms should be forced to bear the legal costs of those lawsuits. The former cabinet minister also gave evidence about the personal attacks he'd suffered as a Jewish Australian, including having his electorate office vandalised in 2024 and being abused after greeting a bystander while attending a women's march the same year.
3: Responded with You are a genocide.

0: idle Zionist, you should be ashamed of yourself. I had never experienced that form of abuse.
1: Now, this fifth block of the Royal Commission is focused on security arrangements for the Jewish community and whether government funding is adequate. A member of the Jewish Community Service Group, CSG, testified about security requirements doubling since the October 7 attacks. He says he has major concerns about the sustainability of his group, which mostly relies on community donations.
2: There shouldn't be this financial burden on being Jewish today, and I don't see how this is sustainable, nor do I see why it should be sustainable.
1: The hearing continues.
3: When we come back, more reaction to Pauline Hanson's latest comments with our political panel.
4: Sky News will be back after this short break.

0: Welcome back. Let's go to our political panel. Assistant Minister to the Prime Minister, Patrick Gorman, and former Liberal MP, Jason Falinski, who, look, I'm just going to start with you, Jason, because you were frustrated with my style on AI last week, and I thought that you better give you the talking stick straight up. The government's approach to AI, just try to stick to 30 or 45 seconds. What were your issues here after you heard Anthony Albanese stand up and talk about his vision here?
1: Well, leaving aside some of the softball questions that you gave the minister responsible, Tom, I'm genuinely worried that the government's approach will actually see data centres built elsewhere in the world, and that they leaned into some of the worst and most pernicious of mythologies around data centres. And so one way or another, Australians will continue to use iPhones, continue to use the cloud. And do they want their data stored in data centres sitting in other countries, or would they prefer them here in Australia? And I think that sovereignty question is quite easy to answer. That being the question, the answer is, are you actually going to do everything you can to promote the construction of data centres in Australia, or are you going to lean into what at best can be described as myth, at worst just an awful political campaign imported from the United States?
0: So, Pat, when the government talks about doing it on Australia's terms, is that also being cognizant of not wanting to unnecessarily stop data centres? Is it something that the government wants to happen here in Australia?
2: Well, we want to have national standards that mean that there's clear rules of the road so that these companies can come and invest here. The thing that Jason doesn't mention that the Prime Minister did talk about last week is that we also want to see that frontier investment, that is, new investment in the very best technology here in Australia for the benefit of the Australian people. Now, I've got already in my electorate in the inner city data centres. These are not new things. We've been dealing with this for a period of time, but we're talking about massive amounts of computing power. And therefore, it's pretty reasonable that we expect some community consultation. We expect that these operators have thought about and come to the table with plans to add power into the grids. That's all practical stuff, and it won't hold back investment. Okay. It will do what Australia's always done, which is have good, clear rules that encourage the right types of investment and make it easier for people to do that in a way where you've got broad community buy-in.
1: So let's go through this one by one. Thank you, Tom. Let's go back through this one by one. Firstly, national standards are always a race to the bottom. Everything this government has done, from the first jobs and skills summit to the last productivity roundtable, has always meant the opposite of what they've done. So there is that concern around there. The whole idea that we don't have community consultation in Australia. Oh, I haven't finished it. If we haven't
2: got
1: community consultation. Thanks, Pat. That we haven't got community consultation in Australia is farcical. I was at a roundtable the other day where the mighty and the powerful in this country were saying, oh, New South Wales takes 144 days, but Queensland only takes, 71 days, until someone sitting around the table, and this is a global phenomenon that happened, said, well, do you know how long it takes in Texas? One day. So this whole idea that we're not doing consultation is absolutely farcical. This whole
0: idea that they use too much water. I know you wound up to 11.
1: That they don't use enough energy. This is just not true.
0: When you say race to the bottom, as long as the standard is a reasonable one, and that's obviously key.
1: Tom,
0: but having
1: how much more reasonable
0: standards?
1: Do you want
0: let
1: the
0: me finish my
1: be?
0: Question, yes, please, please. The standard can be what the standard is. That's one element. That is, I want to separate that. But having a national standard, that's the opposite to a race to the bottom, isn't it? Isn't that just having a standard where if it's state by state, that then they're competing against each other?
1: And that's a good thing, because then they're competing to actually get the work done quickly. But this whole idea that we have standards that are somehow deficient on a global standard, on a global basis, is just nonsense. If anything, what we need to be doing is streamlining this so that we can get as much sovereign computing power here in Australia, so that my personal data, I don't mind where your personal data goes, Tom, but Patrick and my personal data deserve to be reserved for Australians here in Australia. And if we're going to keep taking 144 days here in New South Wales to approve improve these things, then of course people are just going to build them in Texas.
0: There's nothing in the standards where they're saying make the consultation longer, are they?
1: They're saying making it shorter, and they're putting all these extra standards on that are unnecessary. I mean, this whole idea that they have to take care of energy, basically data centers are GPUs and electricity. So already anyone building a data center in this country, because we already have the most expensive electricity in the world, is trying to generate as much electricity as they possibly can on site through batteries, solar and wind. And the ones that have been
0: Patrick, is this a watch? Territory, if these bars
1: can I finish my answer? That
0: have to be cleared. No, because you've gone too long. Patrick, if the hurdles that are being required to clear mean all these data centres just stop being built, would Labor look at this again? Are you sort of agile in terms of wanting to continue to attract investment?
2: Look, what we know is that the world wants to build more computing power, and these rapid advances are a great opportunity for Australia. But we also know that when you've got big changes happening in your economy, government has to step up and help lead that change. That's what we're doing. And it's not about holding back investment. And I also don't agree with Jason. I don't want Australia to become like Texas. I think Australia is like Australia, and Australia is a great place to do business because we have strong and stable democracy. We've got really good regulatory environments that make sure people are confident with their investments. I think this is a great place to do business. And this set of national standards will make sure that it's very clear when you come and you want to build something, how to go about it. How can that be a bad thing?
0: Pat, you wanted to talk today about Andrew Hastie's book, which I think's, well, it's not written. It's out next year. What is this? Do you want an advance copy? Have you lost his phone number? I can send it to you if you need it. What have you got for us here?
2: Oh, look, I just think it's fascinating that we've got Andrew Hastie. There's a by-election, a state by-election happening in his electorate right now. And instead of going and helping the state Liberals in Western Australia, Andrew's decided to lock himself up in a cabin and write a book. It's fascinating stuff. And we're going to have the...
0: Well, hang on. He says he's got early starts, long flights to Perth, which you have as well. Maybe you could have been writing a book to and from Canberra. You must just be...
1: Oh, this is
0: streaming the latest thing
1: bad.
0: On binge or something.
1: Oh no!
2: No. Yeah, look, I'll stick to doing my job and focusing on delivering for the Australian people. Hey, but I think
0: what's your favourite plane activity? Perth to Canberra, Pat.
1: Hey, can I ask who's running in the by-election?
2: I'll tell you. I really enjoy reading, so I normally read books.
1: And cabinet.
0: So you're not working.
2: So I can't wait.
1: Favourite book
2: to get. Andrew,
1: we're not getting any information.
2: I'll probably ask him to sign me a copy.
1: So, but who is running in this by-election in his seat, and who's likely to win, Pat?
2: Oh, that's up to the voters of the electorate of Secret Harbour.
1: Who's
2: Labor's
1: running?
2: I don't know the name of the Liberal candidate. I know the Labor candidate's name is Georgia Tree. But I don't know who the Liberal candidate's name is. But I do know the Liberal candidate managed to lock in a preference deal with One Nation before One Nation had even announced who their candidate was going to be. That was pretty fascinating.
1: Okay. So you don't know anything about the by-election except that?
2: And that Andrew Hastie is too busy to help because he's writing a book.
1: Okay.
0: But he's writing a book on the plane journeys while you read books, Pat. So...
1: Yeah, he's just giving
2: really
1: my stuff to do
2: for him.
1: Maybe you should do Sudoku or something. Hey, what's your best book of this year so far, Pat, on your plane flights?
2: I would say Mad Mabel was a book that took me a little while to get into. Great Australian author. Really enjoyed that. I also, for the second time, you'll be pleased to know this, Jason, and I encourage some of your Liberal colleagues to follow me. For the second time, I read Lazarus Rising, which is... probably a better read than whatever Andrew Hastie and Josh Frydenberg are going to pump out.
1: You really don't like Andrew, do you?
2: I do like Andrew. I completely disagree with him on a range of policy matters, but I think he's a decent human being.
1: Oh, well, that's nice.
0: If you've been watching, it is a political panel. We're not at the pub catching up right now, despite what it might sound like.
1: Well, going back to what Pat said before about Australia being a place to invest, I'm happy to go back to that if you like.
0: We've got a wrap, Jason.
1: Oh, damn. Well, there we go.
0: Hold your fire. We can't keep you away for another month because you really come in fired up, don't you? No, we like that. Jason Patrick, thank you. Talk again soon when we come back. Environment Minister Murray Watt, he is Andrew Clennell's guest on Politics Now. Plus, we'll keep you across Andy Burnham's looming swearing-in. He's about to give his first speech as the next UK Prime Minister.
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0: Live on Sky News Australia with Andrew Clennell, this is Politics Now.
1: Well, welcome to Politics Now. Joining me on the program ahead of the ALP National Conference this week will be Environment Minister and key Albanese ally, Murray Watt. One of the focuses of the conference is sure to be the rise of artificial intelligence. I spoke to the Assistant Minister for the Digital Economy and Anthony Albanese's main man on this technology, Andrew Charlton, on Sunday Agenda yesterday, and he talked up this artificial intelligence revolution we're about to experience in a big way.
2: Artificial intelligence is a very significant technology. It may be the most important technology of our lifetimes. We already have more than 200 data centres in Australia. Those data centres consume electricity equivalent to about 2% of our energy grid. And there are projections that that could grow very rapidly over the next 10 years, potentially even triple over the next 10 years.
1: Charlton also sought to explain why it's important that data centres are based in Australia and we have the industry based here as opposed to using artificial intelligence from overseas.
2: We face a question as a nation about whether we want to have it in Australia, own it in Australia, build it in Australia, or forever rent it from abroad. And if we are renting it from abroad, that means we are always paying foreigners for this technology, which will be so integral into our lives.
1: So when it comes to National Conference this week, there will be concerns about replacing jobs, around housing and the environment, and cost of living when it comes to the artificial intelligence industry basing here.
2: We are implementing this world-first AI data centre standard, and that standard will make sure that local communities are supported, that they don't face the negative impacts of these data centres, looming over them, being too close to houses, too close to schools, making sure they don't push up power prices for Australians, making sure they don't consume drinking water.
1: See, a Labor conference would never let nuclear power through to power the data centres. And that's got to be a challenge for the future of the artificial intelligence industry in this country, no matter what the PM and his minister say. Doesn't this really push along the argument for nuclear energy, that these things are going to be established and we need a lot more power?
2: Look, there are no proposals from these large data centre operators for nuclear power. They are all putting proposals based on renewables.
1: That's because there's a moratorium. Well, before I get to Murray Watt, this story, One Nation has drawn level with Labor in the latest news poll. Meanwhile, in New South Wales, where the party doesn't even have a leader, it's now within striking distance of the Minns government. Political correspondent Cameron Redden.
3: Andrew, One Nation outpolled the coalition for the first time in January. Now 6 months on, and having bounced around slightly, it's drawn level again with the government as the first choice for almost one in three voters.
4: There's some traditional Labor voters that are upset about cost of living, that are under pressure.
3: Anthony Albanese remains the preferred Prime Minister, but Pauline Hanson is in second, 10 points ahead of Angus Taylor.
5: One Nation is a one-person show.
3: These results were collected prior to Senator Hanson's podcast appearance with far-right nationalist Tommy Robinson.
6: Pauline Hanson does not support the White Australia policy. She supports the assimilation and the Australian culture.
7: She does not support it and she does not want it back.
3: One Nation doesn't even have a leader in New South Wales 8 months from the state election, but a new Resolve poll has its vote at 25%. That's two ahead of Kelly Sloan's opposition and just 4 points behind the Minns Labor government.
8: That's a surging vote for the populist right, for Pauline Hanson's One Nation. We haven't really seen that on at scale, but polling day is not today, and we're up for the arm wrestle.
3: Andrew, if election night looks anything like these polls, a far greater number of seats than usual will be three-cornered contests. That makes preference deals much more significant and results far less predictable.
1: All right, Cam Redden there. Joining me live from Brisbane is Environment and Water Minister Murray Watt, who also likes to talk a bit about One Nation. Murray Watt, thanks for your time. Let's start with these polls. There would have been hope in the major political parties and the government that some of these shenanigans involving Pauline Hanson in Britain would have eroded the One Nation vote. Are you starting to think she's a bit Teflon?
9: G'day, Andrew. Good to see you again. Look, I mean, I think what we're going to see between now and Election Day is polls move around. the last set of polls had One Nation falling a bit. This time they're up a little bit. We're going to continue to see that over the next few months and next couple of years. Obviously, what will end up mattering is how people decide to vote on election day. And I think once we get to that point, people will focus more on which party is best served to help them with their cost of living pressures. And of course, we'll be able to point to the wage rises we've delivered, the cost of living relief we've delivered, and the fact that One Nation has always voted with the Liberals to oppose those things. So, you know, I don't think we'll necessarily see the current polling reflected when we get to election day, when people really start thinking about who's going to manage government in a way that best helps their families.
1: But her approval ratings, Pauline Hanson's, hold up. Like in that news poll, I think she was 47 approved, 47 disapprove. The Prime Minister and Angus Taylor's don't. They've got that net difference, net negative rating. What do you think that says?
9: Oh, look, I think everyone understands at the moment that there's a lot of Australians who are doing it tough and feeling frustrated by the way things are going in their lives and in Australia. And, you know, a lot of the time people like to give politicians a bit of a kick, and this is their way of doing that. But again, what we're going to be focusing on is not the sort of shenanigans, as you say, that Pauline Hanson's been up to over the last few days in Europe, but actually what we can be doing each and every day to help Australians with those cost of living pressures.
1: What do you make of those latest New South Wales poll numbers? I mean, Chris Minns is about to lose to an empty chair.
9: I don't think that's what we'll see when we get to the New South Wales election. But as the Premier Minns has acknowledged, there has been a surge of voting towards One Nation. And as I say, I think that's a combination of frustration that people are feeling, but also, as I've said to you before, Andrew, the complete collapse in support for the Liberal and National parties. That's where most of this One Nation vote is coming from. But, you know, there is no doubt that people are feeling frustrated. It's why our government is doing everything we can to deliver the real change that Australians not want, not pursue these sort of debates about monocultures and multicultures, but about what we can be doing to put more people, more money in people's pockets. That's, I think, at the end of the day, what people are going to be concerned about. We will have a good record on that front, as will Premier Minns, and we'll be able to point to the number of times that One Nation votes with the Liberals to support cuts to people's pay, cuts to their social security, cuts to health and education funding, and I think people will have a different view.
1: What do you make of the Hanson argument she wasn't advocating for a White Australia policy at all in the Tommy Robinson interview?
9: Well, I think everyone can see, all you've got to do is look at what Pauline Hanson actually said, which was where she basically said that Australia started going bad in her view when the White Australia policy was removed. She can do everything she can to try to clean that up now. She's had Barnaby Joyce, her own daughter, other One Nation MPs out today trying to clean it up. But what Pauline Hanson said is what she believes. Now, I thought it was extraordinary that this trip that Pauline Hanson undertook to Europe, she's described it as a fact-finding mission, but all I can see is her taking the opportunity to go and dump on Australia while she's overseas. She's said that Australians are stupid. She's of course, talked about workers in Australia being lazy. What becomes clear is that she's got a very negative view of Australians, and she's prepared to dump on her own country when she's overseas. That's not what someone who wants to be a leader of this country should be doing. You should be over there talking up Australia, not talking us down.
1: You see, how does this rank for you traditionally in a political sense? You've been a political warrior for a while. Now, you're used to being able to kick the likes of Angus Taylor or Peter Dutton, and that's all seen as fair game. But if you have a go at Pauline Hanson in the manner you just did, you're probably helping her out electorally.
9: Look, I'll let people make their own decisions about what Pauline Hanson says, what she does, and what I've got to say about her. It is my role, amongst others, to point out the fact that Pauline Hanson doesn't back up what she says with action, that she says she's for battlers, but when she goes to Canberra, she does everything she can to vote with the Liberals to make life harder for battlers. I mean, there's been a lot of focus on her hanging out, you know, in some new bad version of White Lotus with Gina Rinehart. For me, the issue isn't about her being in a bad new episode of White Lotus with Gina Rinehart. It's about the fact that she can laze around Europe with Gina Rinehart while talking about Australians being lazy. That's the hypocrisy we constantly see from One Nation, is that they want to have one set of rules for themselves, one set of rules for Australian workers, and Australian workers are the people who always do worse off under that.
1: I heard a call, just briefly on this because I want to move on, but I heard her call some Australian policy stupid. around transgender and that sort of thing. Where did she say Australians were lazy? Excuse my ignorance.
9: Well, no, what I was pointing out was the comment she made at the press club, that she has referred to Australian workers as lazy. The comment she's made overseas is, we're too stupid over there, being in Australia. Now, again, if I was in an overseas country talking about Australia, I wouldn't be describing Australians as stupid. I'd be talking up Australia and how great we are. I mean,
1: I think she might have been saying your government was stupid with its policy, wasn't she? Or correct me if I'm wrong there. She was saying net zero is stupid.
9: The words were, we're too stupid over there. So that's what she thinks about Australians. Now, you know, as I say, the role of any Australian politician when they're overseas should be talking up Australia. Now, I think that Australia is the best country in the world, and I think Australians are the best people in the world. She goes overseas and dumps on Australia and calls us stupid. But the even more important thing, Andrew, is what she actually does when she goes to Canberra, which is to vote with the Liberals, to hold down wages, to oppose cost of living relief, and to make life harder for people at a time when they're really struggling.
1: We're headed for the Labor conference this week. Will this be another stage managed exercise involving Anthony Albanese being in complete control?
9: I wouldn't put it that way, Andrew. I think obviously people have got the opportunity to put forward whatever motion they want for debate, and I'm sure we'll see some debates at conference about the direction of the country, and that's as it should be at the conference.
1: Yeah, but he won't lose anything.
9: I do think that...
1: Will he?
9: Well, that remains to be seen. That remains to be seen, Andrew. I'm not going to predict the democratic operations of our conference. But look, I think it is the case that the vast majority of delegates at this conference are supportive of the actions our government has been taking. And that, of course, is led by the Prime Minister. You know, we are delivering the cost of living relief that people are looking for. We are delivering the kind of policies that allow workers to organise and to get better pay rises. You know, some of the recent changes that we've made to the tax system are things that our members and delegates have wanted to see happen for a long time. So I think you will see a fair degree of support for both the Prime Minister and the government for the work that we've been doing. But equally, I'm sure that people will have a range of issues that they want us to debate to keep moving forward.
1: It almost feels like the tax things you did in the budget on negative gearing and capital gains, and even the announcement on artificial intelligence last week, were partly about getting ahead of this conference, placating the base. Is that fair?
9: No, I wouldn't agree with that, Andrew. I mean, when it comes to the tax changes, they were motivated, as we always said, by helping more Australians to get into the housing market and to even up the way that income from work is taxed with the way that income from assets is taxed. That was the motivation there. They are things that many of our members have called for a long time, but they're things that Australians generally have wanted to see, with so many people locked out of the housing market and wanting to see tax relief for the average Australian worker. And that's what we've delivered. On the AI front, sure, there is a lot of interest about that issue amongst our members, amongst unions that are affiliated to the Labor Party. But, you know, I don't know about you, but I find it's one of the issues that I'm most raised, that is most raised with me by members of the community. People are concerned about what the future is going to look like when it comes to AI. And that's why the Prime Minister made that speech last week committing us to standards that fit Australian values when it comes to the development of AI going forward.
1: There's been a clear denial from the PM on the weekend that this draft platform motion about getting a fair share from the resources industry has anything to do with a gas tax. Why isn't that to do with a gas tax?
9: Well, I think the way that proposal in the platform was reported by some media outlets wasn't actually factually correct, Andrew, and I think that was the point that the Prime Minister was
1: making. You're referring to the AFR. I should just point that out, the Australian Financial Review.
9: The AFR, yeah, not your media outlet, a different media outlet. I mean, from the government's point of view, what we're seeking to do more than anything when it comes to gas is about maximising our fuel security. We are still in a difficult situation when it comes through to fuel security internationally, and also what we can be doing about the price of gas and cost of living support for people when it comes to energy. That's obviously what's motivating our work around a domestic gas reservation. Again, that's something that a lot of Australians have wanted to see happen for a while. It's something that we think is important to secure fuel in the way that we need and to help with those prices of gas. That's really our focus, and I think that's the point that the Prime Minister was making the other day.
1: All right, the Bennelong MP, Jerome Laxalt, has indicated he'll back a motion seeking to stop tax breaks which disincentivise the reduction in carbon emissions. That's from Labor's Environment Network. Now, this is the biggest example of this, I understand, to be the diesel fuel tax credit. Do you think this will have any success at the conference opposing that?
9: I wouldn't want to predict the way the conference is going to vote on that or anything else, Andrew, but I think it's a healthy thing for us to be having discussions about our tax policy, about our energy policies at our national conference. We only have these conferences once every 3 years, and it's a good opportunity for different views to be aired. Of course, we've undertaken major taxation reform when it comes to gas, when it comes to income in general, capital gains tax. We've done a lot on that front. But, you know, I won't get ahead of the conference and what it wants to debate or decide.
1: Is there any guarantees this week the government will offer the unions in terms of jobs when it comes to artificial intelligence?
9: I'm certainly not aware of any guarantees being given to unions or anyone else about these things, but our government is very focused on the potential impact of artificial intelligence and people's jobs, just as we're focused on the impact on artists when it comes to their copyright, water usage. That's obviously something I'm working on in my portfolio. There's a whole range of different issues that arise as a result of the rollout of AI, and we want to be ahead of the game, not following well behind. That's why we've taken the action we have in the last week or two. It's why we're in discussions with states and territories about energy use, sure, about water use, how to manage these things well. I mean, I've seen the Liberals put around that we're handing some sort of veto power to unions about whether AI can be rolled out. No one is proposing that. That's just a line from the Liberal Party. I think it is fair that employees in a workplace that is going to have AI brought into it have some say over what that AI can do and what impact it might have on their jobs. I think that's fair in a workplace, but no one's handing anyone any vetoes.
1: Well, I've got to go, but I'll just ask very briefly for a very quick answer here. Will any of these data centres be likely to go through the EPBC process, do you think?
9: It's possible, Andrew. To my knowledge, we haven't had that happen yet. It certainly hasn't been raised with me, but really the test for whether something goes through the EPBC process is whether it's likely to have a significant impact on nationally protected matters. Now, if a data centre was going to be clearing a huge amount of habitat that had threatened species in it, then it would need to go through the EPBC process, just like a property development or a coal mine or a wind farm. If it was going to have major impacts on the water table, then it might need to go through that EPBC process in the same way that a mine might need to as well. So we won't be sort of distinguishing between different types of projects. It really comes down to whether a particular project is going to have that significant impact on those nationally protected matters.
1: Murray Watt, thanks so much for your time. See you in Adelaide.
9: Sounds good, Andrew.
1: We'll stay with us after the break. Former Attorney General Mark Dreyfus attends the Anti-Semitism Royal Commission. Plus, these are live pictures of Downing Street, Andy Burnham, preparing to deliver his first speech as the UK's new Prime Minister. Big change happening there.
0: Sky News will be back after this short break.

0: Sky News will be back after this short break.
1: All right, and breaking news this afternoon, a so-called ISIS bride, Rayan El-Houli, has been granted bail by the Melbourne Magistrates Court. Live to Jack Nyhoff, who's been inside the court. Jack, what reasons did the magistrate give for this decision?
2: Well, ultimately, it was a number of confined factors that proved exceptional circumstance. The magistrate, Brett Sonnett, finding that there was a relatively low risk of re-offending occurring here. Those factors include the risk of delay in what would be a very complicated case as it goes to trial, and the possibility that if jail time was handed down in this case, it could exceed the amount of time that potentially this ISIS bride would spend in remand. Another factor was mental health, including the diagnosis of PTSD and the fact that she had four children as well who were dependent on her. Now, she's been charged with two offences. One includes joining a terrorist organisation. The second is travelling to a declared terrorist zone. I'll run you through a bit of the timeline. So she left Australia in 2014 with a then IS fighter husband before returning back to Australia in September last year, living in the community for 8 months before being arrested during a raid one morning in May. Now, police had, of course, argued that she would pose a risk to the community if she were to be bailed, and there was a risk that she could radicalise others, including her children. Evidence in the court included a video that the AFP presented of her allegedly showing her children ISIS propaganda content. Now, we have heard of the strict bail conditions that will be imposed. It includes attending a de-radicalisation program, reporting to a police station 5 days a week, and only owning one phone, which she will have to give the passwords and details to police, and not using any social media or communication apps, including WhatsApp. Andrew?
1: Former Attorney General Mark Dreyfus has called for restrictions on protests outside synagogues, Jewish schools and other community sites similar to those outside abortion clinics. The Labor MP also told the Royal Commission into Anti-Semitism that registered gun owners should need to justify why they need to own so many firearms.
3: Mark Dreyfus actually cited a case that Commissioner Virginia Bell herself had presided over as a judge, which dismissed a legal challenge by protesters who wanted the right to demonstrate outside abortion clinics. The former Attorney General told Justice Bell there should be similar constraints for protests outside Jewish sites.
4: It's time to consider whether we need some similar restriction on protest activity outside synagogues, on protest activity outside schools, and Jewish places of gathering.
3: After the October 7 terror attacks by Hamas and Israel in 2023, protesters held rallies near or outside synagogues in Melbourne and in Sydney. Mr. Dreyfus says this protest activity often presented a security risk to the Jewish community. The Labor MP also backed the recommendation from the Commission's interim report to fast-track a national gun register, saying firearm owners should need to justify why they own so many guns. Another recommendation he proposed was Australians should be able to sue big tech to take down abusive social media posts, and that the platforms should be forced to bear the legal costs of those lawsuits. The former cabinet minister also gave evidence about the personal attacks he'd suffered as a Jewish Australian, including having his electorate office vandalised in 2024 and being abused after greeting a bystander while attending a women's march the same year.
4: Responded with, you are a genocidal Zionist. You should be ashamed of yourself. I had never experienced that form of abuse.
3: Now, this fifth block of the Royal Commission is focused on security arrangements for the Jewish community and whether government funding is adequate. A member of the Jewish Community Service Group, CSG, testified about security requirements doubling since the October 7 attacks. He says he has major concerns about the sustainability of his group, which mostly relies on community donations.
5: There shouldn't be this financial burden on being Jewish today, and I don't see how this is sustainable, nor do I see why it should be sustainable.
3: The hearing continues.
1: So Andy Burnham is preparing to deliver his first speech early this evening, Australian time, as the new UK Prime Minister. He was backed as the new Labor leader on Friday and will soon officially take over from Keir Starmer, who resigned last month, as we know. In his address, Mr. Burnham will vow to give the public more breathing room and acknowledge the high leadership. We are seeing these live pictures coming in from outside Downing Street, a gaggle of journalists. I wonder if Larry the Cat will show up. He's expected to be coming outside, Andy Burnham, to give that first speech soon. It'll be the UK's 7th PM in 10 years. What about that for a country which has an election only every 5 years? The UK opposition leader Kemi Badenoch has described him as a people pleaser and claims the country needs a leader who can face down Labor MPs. But Mr. Burnham does have the support of the US president due to his stance on expanding gas. Well, Donald Trump, speaking of him, clearly wanted in on the action at the FIFA World Cup final, lingering on stage as the winning Spanish side celebrated its World Cup victory. The US president watched Spain's 1-0 win over Argentina from a secure luxury suite before joining FIFA president Gianni Infantino on the pitch for the post-match ceremony. After presenting medals and the cup, Trump stayed on the podium during the trophy lift, an iconic moment typically reserved for the winning team and the winning team alone. And it was despite Infantino attempting to steer him away from the celebrations.
6: In 2026, the champions of the world are Spain!
7: I think they both played well. I would say Spain played better, really. But they both played well. I mean, they got to the finals, and it was very exciting, actually. It looked like Spain dominated, but it was a very close match. So it was great. It was a great event.
1: Well, he moved eventually. It has been a great World Cup, I think, despite some of the criticism. Now, US Vice President J.D. Vance and his wife, Usha, have welcomed their fourth child. In a joint statement, they write, "We are excited to announce that our baby boy, Alec Neil Vance, was born this morning. Usher and the baby are happy and healthy, and our kids are overjoyed to meet their little brother." That's it for us on Politics Now. Thanks very much for your company. We'll see you at the same time tomorrow. Stay with us. It's time for Business Now.
0: This is Business Now with Ross Greenwood.
8: Hi there, and welcome to Business Now for a brand new week. Thanks for your company. I'm Ross Greenwood. Coming up on the program today, the government faces a big hole in its budget as revenues from mining and resources companies takes a big dive. Those revenue pressures will not be helped by a rapidly cooling housing market, with auction clearance rates again well down over the weekend. And Christopher Nolan's new movie, The Odyssey, became the highest grossing R-rated movie in history, paying back its production costs in just one weekend. So all that and plenty more coming up on today's program. Now, a couple of other stories we think you should know about today. Australia's corporate COP, the Australian Securities and Investments Commission, has recorded a record $830 million in civil penalties in the past financial year, along with $644 million that was returned to investors because of its actions. Just in the past 6 months to June, ASIC imposed penalties on a range of high-profile institutions, including HSBC, Westpac, Macquarie Securities and Mercer Super. During the period, ASIC says it also launched 250 investigations and that its actions resulted in 25 criminal convictions, 21 of which resulted in custodial sentences, including 11 people that were sent to jail. The biggest financial penalty was $300 million against Union Standard International for misconduct regarding issuing contracts for differences. ASIC Chair Sarah Court said enforcement is just not about punishment, it's also about detecting misconduct sooner, preventing harm where we can, and securing remediation for those affected. And as the Strait of Hormuz again becomes the most dangerous place for oil tankers, the thirst for oil does remain high, and alternative routes are now being discovered. In the past few weeks, thousands of oil trucks from Iraq have moved through Syria to bypass the Strait of Hormuz. Iraq, which previously was entirely dependent on the Strait to ship oil, was effectively shipping none in the first phase of the US-Iran war. By becoming to an agreement with Syria and shipping oil to the Red Sea ports, it now accounts for around a quarter of all production from that area again. The danger in the Strait remains, though, with the Islamic Revolutionary Guard today saying two oil tankers had exploded and been immobilised after attempting to transit what it describes as the unsafe southern route through the Strait of Hormuz, alleging they'd been encouraged to do so by the US military. Let's get across today's markets with Edward Boyd. Ed, do you reckon this could be one of the reasons that oil hasn't spiked so much to $125 as we saw in the first phase of that war? But let's be honest, it is starting to creep a little higher again.
9: It is creeping a bit higher, Ross. That could be one of the reasons, certainly possible. Another reason as well, commodity traders, they're still hoping for a faster resolution to the conflict, but obviously the longer it goes on, the less likely that outcome is. So here's a look at the global benchmark for oil, Brent crude today. It surged above $90 a barrel for the first time since the 10th of June. It's 90.92 at the moment. Still got a fair way to go before it cracks 125. As you'd expect, energy stocks did well today. The overall energy sector up about 2%. Fuel refiners and retailers Viva and Ampol gained value. The oil and gas producers Santos, Woodside, Beach, all in the green there. Local market opened slightly higher this morning, basically went nowhere though for most of the day. Apart from energy companies, other tops included telcos, banks and consumer staples, tech stocks, utilities and property REITs dropped away. The market was essentially flat, only down by 5.4 points. With the war escalating in Iran again, we're seeing some very similar investment trends to when the conflict began at the end of February. So investors seem to think the outlook for coal-fired power is improving again due to the lack of supply of oil and LNG gas. So Yancoal, New Hope led the way there. Diversified miner South 32, it was up pretty strongly thanks to a decent quarterly production report showing it exceeded expectations during the past 12 months. The grain handling and oils business GrainCorp higher as well. That's due to global grain prices hitting a two-year high after Russia and Ukraine have been attacking each other's grain infrastructure. So they were up about 4.2%. And the small cap owner of Dreamworld, Coast Entertainment, it was up strongly on the market today after the Queensland government used special powers to approve their massive proposed development on 55 hectares of land surrounding the theme park, which includes a hotel, offices, apartments, a town centre, plus a lot more. It was up a bit over 15%. Travel stocks took a tumble due to the conflict in the Middle East, putting a bit of a dampener on holiday plans. Flight Centre led the losses there. Property conveyancing business PEXA, it's kept dropping due to the plunging auction clearance rates. Aluminium producer Alcoa down as well, along with the lithium sector led by Liontown. Tech stock WiseTech off again, down almost 3.6%. American-based AI cybersecurity company Aura Consolidated joined the ASX today by taking over the Aussie business Qoria. Unfortunately for them, it was a bit of a shocker. Its value has been brutally wiped out by investors. At 2 o'clock this afternoon, it was down 26%. It recovered a bit. It's down 22.6%, though, at the end of their first day of trading. And speaking of wipeouts, SpaceX shares have continued dropping below that $135 offer price. Elon Musk's company slumped more than 5% in its most recent trading session to close at about $124 on Saturday morning, Australia time. Share price fall this time around was due to SpaceX being forced to abort a rocket launch due to an engine issue. The shares have lost about $1 trillion in market cap since its peak on June the 16th, about a month ago. Ross, that's markets.
8: $1 trillion. Easy come, easy go in that case, you'd have to say. Still quite astonishing numbers, I've got to tell you. We're going to take a quick break here on Business Now. And after that, the government faces a $25 billion hole in its budget as mining revenues are tipped to fall in the future.
0: Sky News will be back after this short break.

0: Sky News will be back after this short break.
1: Welcome back to Business Now. Now, what's that old saying about the goose that lays the golden egg? Don't kill it. Well, government, state and federal are in some danger of doing that, with revenues from the resources sector tipped to be $25 billion a year less in the future. That figure comes from the Minerals Council's own studies. It's driven largely by commodity prices, which are out of the government's control. There's also a decreasing pipeline of new projects, and that directly affects those revenues as well. Tanya Constable is Chief Executive of the Minerals Council and joins me now. Tanya, good to chat to you always. This is a grave warning for the government, but also for taxpayers who might be increasingly dependent upon, shall I say, other forms of revenue, or indeed have to be withstanding higher taxes themselves if the mining industry is not producing these taxes.
2: Well, that's right, Ross. We've seen new figures for the 23-24 financial year, dropping from the previous year, a $10 billion drop, and then an estimate the following year of another $15 billion. So $25 billion over 2 years, largely off the back of lower commodity prices, particularly around metallurgical coal and thermal coal, and higher operating costs across the board. So that's what we have feared. That's what we are seeing. We want to grow the pie and not decrease it. And we want to send that message to everybody across Australia.
1: But there are issues that confront your industry. There is, as you know, a growing call for greater taxes on resources companies. We hear about a gas tax potentially coming. That's not your remit, I know. That's another sector. But the fact of the matter is, that's the call, is for higher taxes, not less. It doesn't make the mining industry more competitive. It doesn't make investors want to put their capital in areas where they might be subject to significant competition. It makes an assumption that the minerals will simply be developed, notwithstanding what settings government, state or federal have.
2: Yeah, we're very concerned about what we are seeing. There's plenty of support coming from the Prime Minister on resources and also the Federal Resources Minister, Madeleine King, and we appreciate that. But we're deeply concerned about what we're now seeing in a federal Labor Party platform for the National Conference this week that is calling for fairer taxes on our natural resources.

0: We would argue we have always paid our fair share of taxes in the mining industry, but the higher costs that are being imposed across Australia, we've got, you know, amongst the highest energy costs in the world. We've got industrial relations changes and starting to see strikes in places like ports and in the Pilbara. We have always called out environmental laws and trying to streamline those as much as we possibly can to get them moving quicker. And we've got skills. There's a call on skills across a range of sectors now. So those areas are very much a primary concern for the mining industry. And we need those things addressed so that we can start to grow the pie in Australia and make sure that we're making money, not just for the mining sector, but we're getting jobs out there. We're increasing our jobs. We're increasing revenue for governments across Australia, for taxes, royalties at a federal government level and a state government level, so that we can pay for the services that everybody enjoys across Australia.
1: And it's not as though these miners don't have a choice about where they invest their capital. I mean, there are copper deposits in South America. Increasingly, there are more deposits in Africa as well. We see more miners going there, putting their capital there. So governments have to realise that just because we are a resource-rich nation, and we are, that it's necessarily that we are the best place to produce those resources when it comes to actually allocating the capital. And also, to be honest, the speed in which it takes to get approved these days.
0: We are in a competition with the rest of the world, as you just indicated, and capital is footloose. It can go anywhere in the world. We want it in Australia. We want our resources industries as a whole to be competitive, and we've always done a great job in the mining industry in Australia. So we want that investment coming into Australia. We want to make sure that our regulatory approaches are right and just, but they need to be faster on our approvals. We need to get our workplace relations, employers and employees, working together to make sure that we've got high wages, but we are very as productive as we possibly can be in our labour, and also that we're bringing forward the technologies that make us more productive than the rest of the world.
1: Yes,
0: so they're the sorts of changes that we want to see.
1: I'll tell you what, Tanya Constable, it's always good to have in the program. It is the big issue, there is no doubt. Many thanks for your time.
0: Thanks very much, Ross.
1: Tanya Constable there. Well, after the break, speaking of financial pressures, home auction clearance rates down again. And whether that be interest rate rises or changes to capital gains tax and negative gearing, it's definitely happening.
2: 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To book, call 1-800-NORFOLK.
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1: This program is brought to you by realestate.com.au, Australia's number one address in property.
2: Thanks for being with us here on Business Now. Now, look, there's more evidence from the past weekend that three interest rate rises plus the government's changes to capital gains tax and negative gearing rules have taken a bite out of Australia's housing markets. Across the country, there are 1,194 auctions. Of those, just 43.7% sold. That means there are still 670 homes left unsold. In Sydney, 401 auctions. That is way down. Just 40.4% of those were successful. In Melbourne, again, the auction count was light, 404 auctions and just over 53% sold. Brisbane does appear more dire, 107 auctions, the clearance right there, just 34.6%. Adelaide also coming off quickly, 60 auctions, 56.7% sold. And in Canberra, 29 auctions, 41.4% of those were successful. So let's bring in here Angus Moore, Senior Economist with REA Group. Angus, those clearance rates clearly still down. In the next little while, we're also going to see more economic information that might give us a guide about the Reserve Bank. You've got unemployment this week, inflation numbers come out next week as well.
3: Yeah, those are certainly going to be key for, you know, where we're going to see interest rates go from here. Market pricing has come down quite a bit. You know, if we go back sort of a month or so ago, one rate hike looked very likely and a second was still pretty likely. That's changed now to, you know, one rate hike looking fairly likely, but not a lock. You know, for my part, I think we're probably more likely than that. I think, you know, the RBA is still very focused on inflation. We'll probably see another hike. But the good news is it's maybe not as many as perhaps we're expecting, but that really will depend on what we see on unemployment this week and critically what we see on inflation next week.
2: The interesting thing is now it's hard to split what is the greatest influence on not just home prices, but housing activity with the auction clearance rates well down. Is it the three interest rate rises we've seen this year? Is it the government's budget changes to negative gearing and capital gains tax, which come into effect in the next little while? It's hard to distinguish, but it almost seems to be everything is having an impact on the investor's mood.
3: Yes, I often joke that one of the great things about being an economist, one of the frustrating things about being an economist is that everything affects everything. And this is a great example of that. You know, certainly interest rates have had a big effect. You know, we know that interest rates have a big effect on home prices. We'd expect higher rates to see softer home prices. We were seeing that even before the budget changes were, you know, not just announced, but even rumoured. You know, auction clearance rates were beginning to fall as early as, you know, sort of January, February. So it's not like this is entirely a post-budget phenomenon, but you'd have to imagine that the changes in the budget have had some effect on investor demand, you know, clearly, and that will be also feeding into home prices and feeding into activity.
2: And going back in history, you'd have looked at what point do the auction clearance rates on a national basis, what percentage sort of then starts to tell you that home prices are coming off. As I said, in Sydney, more than 600 homes are still left unsold over the weekend. That's got to weigh on the market and therefore weigh on prices eventually.
3: Right. And that is what we're seeing at the moment. You know, the fact that there is a lot of unsold stock hanging over is weighing on home prices. You know, we're starting to see that showing up in discounting as well. You know, people will have to start to adjust their expectations as prices come down. There may be, you know, silver lining here. You know, economists always like to be two-handed and present both sides. This has not been as sharp a series of rate hikes as we saw back in 2022, 2023. So we wouldn't expect to see the sort of downturn, you know, as large a downturn as we saw then. But of course, the uncertain factor here is, of course, those budget changes and how big an effect those will be. Certainly the government estimates, you know, modelling estimates we have suggest that there's going to be an effect on prices, though maybe not a huge effect. You know, their estimates are a couple percent off of growth this year and next, and that seems broadly plausible. How that interacts with what we're seeing from rates, you know, is going to be what to watch.
2: The interesting side about this is the government talks about the 7,500 home buyers that will be able to get into the market as a result of its policy changes. That is minuscule compared with the total number of homes that are transacted each year. So you raise the question about when first home buyers come into the market, whether really the changes are almost overkill compared with the impact of those people who are looking to get into the market in the next 12 months or so.
3: Yeah, you know, certainly the modelling that we have around these changes suggests, you know, these are smallish effects over the long term. You know, they're not, as you say, 7,500 a year. Certainly for those 7.5, that's, you know, meaningful, but it's not a huge number in the scale of, you know, even the number of first home buyers that we see in a typical year, which is, you know, anywhere from 100 to 150,000. You know, we're still not talking big numbers overall. And really, you know, if we're talking about affordability longer term, more broadly solving that, it comes back to building more homes.
2: But the problem is that a home builder, a home developer right now, is going to be very wary about going to the market, not just because of the interest rate rises, but because of those tax changes. Because where do you sell a new property to when it becomes a second home hand property, when you don't get the effect of negative gearing? All of these things do have to have an impact on the appetite for developers to go out and build more homes.
3: Yes, and the fact that home prices are falling is not going to be helping feasibility for developers either. You know, they're obviously selling a slightly different product from an existing home, but they are competing in a similar market. People can trade off between those two. And to the extent we're seeing declining home prices, it certainly doesn't help developer margins relative to their costs. And of course, costs have been going up with what
2: That's
3: we're seeing
2: the point.
3: Globally.
2: Costs going up. So wages going up, basically materials continuing to go up. You've got energy prices going up. You've got copper prices going up for the piping. So all of these things, again, have an impact that it doesn't become easier or cheaper to build a home. It's becoming more expensive.
3: Yeah, exactly right. You know, we're not seeing as acute increases in costs as we were back during the pandemic. That was a particularly bad time to be a builder. You know, we were seeing, you know, 20% increase in costs in a year. But cost growth has picked up, as you know expect to see, given what's happening globally. That's obviously putting pressure on developers, as is the fact that home prices are coming down. And so, you know, solving that problem longer term really comes back to making more land available, making more affordable land available, and making that easier to develop feasible products in the sort of places people want to live.
2: Just a really quick one. During the pandemic, there were famously home builders that went broke. Mm. Right now, I'm starting to pick up similar types of vibes. Is that something you're hearing as well?
3: Not as today. We haven't seen, you know, anything like the scale that we've seen during the pandemic. And again, that partly reflects just how disruptive that pandemic increase in costs was. You know, the rapid increase in raw materials over such a short period meant builders went from a contracted price to utterly unviable very, very quickly. We're not seeing that at the moment, though certainly it remains a risk.
2: I'll tell you, Angus Moore, always good to have him in the program. Many thanks for your time.
3: Pleasure. Thanks for having me, Ross.
2: Well, one of Hollywood's most expensive ever R-rated films, Christopher Nolan's The Odyssey, debuted over the weekend. The reported production cost of $250 million was almost instantly repaid in full, with global box office receipts of $264 million, plus $124 million of that coming from US cinemas alone. Impressive though that is, The Odyssey has recorded only the third best opening weekend receipts this year, beaten by the Super Mario Galaxy movie and also Toy Story 5. The difference is, of course, this latest franchise movie releases are not R-rated, so they can be viewed by a wider audience. It's also suggested The Odyssey will need receipts of around $625 million just to break even, with $125 million in marketing, plus, of course, a clip of the tickets that cinema chains and others do take. But the other unique feature of this movie is it's the first to be entirely shot on special 70mm IMAX cameras. Around the world, there are just 40 IMAX cinemas, including the IMAX in Melbourne, that will play the movie from the 17 kilometres of the film reel. But the IMAXs in Australia and around the world are now completely booked out for weeks in advance, including the special 6 a.m. viewings on the weekend. Here's just a little about what that's all about from CNN.
4: Remember, a wife, a son.
5: Christopher Nolan says he was impressed by the structure of The Odyssey.
6: It's pretty humbling to realise, you know, I spent my whole career people going, oh, this is very adventurous, you know, non-linear structures or anything. And then you go back to the oldest text that we have, a literary text, and it's radical in its structure in a really engaging and exciting way.
5: His cast was excited to film with Nolan.
7: To shoot it in IMAX. Yeah. Which we didn't even know if we'd be able to do. You know, that was the goal. And as the weeks would pass, and we'd kind of make we'd make another week, and we'd go like, did that just happen? And then we'd go like, wait a minute, I think we're going to be able to do this. And it kind of dawned on us that we were going to be able to do the whole thing in large format.
8: There's like a lore about working on Chris Nolan's set, like, and so I felt like I had to go through an orientation process. And it was very helpful. And I really appreciate the way he works. No cell phones in particular on set. I think that really changes the nature of focus.
9: It was such an exciting meeting. Even if I didn't get the part, it was just a great lunch to talk to this brilliant, brilliant man who made this incredible story. I mean, who does the Odyssey?
8: Yeah.
9: It's a big lift. I mean, it's an incredible challenge. And he was able to do it, man, spectacularly.
10: My dad is coming home. Bringing vengeance.
11: Bringing it all.
2: Perhaps the biggest challenge was to make that movie profitable. We'll wait and see. Anyway, that's it for today's program. Thanks for your company. Now it's time for the Kenny Report with Chris Kenny.
0: Time opinion on Sky News Australia starts now. Live from the Sky News Centre, this is the Kenny Report.
12: Thanks, Ross. Welcome to another week here on the Kenny Report. Everybody's talking about Pauline Hanson. She returns to the country, soaring in the polls, even more hardline and messing with the minds of her political opponents. Judy and Lisa will join me. Our national energy self-harm continues, even as government agencies admit it's costing us more. Israel continues to strike Hezbollah while the US attacks Iran. Israel's outgoing Deputy Foreign Minister Sharon Haskell joins me live. In London, Sophie Ellsworth previews the new Prime Minister and shares the Commonwealth Games gratitude from Scotland towards Victorian taxpayers. Also, Caroline and Gemma, of course. Let's get into it. Another week, and again, Pauline Hanson and One Nation are dominating the national debate. Another week, another poll or two, and once more, One Nation, incredibly, are neck and neck with the Labor government federally, and they're ahead of the Liberals and only 4 points behind Labor in a New South Wales state poll. This is unheard of. Hardly any candidates, hardly any policies, yet they're polling like a party of government. There's no doubt that one of the issues that's driven this surge is immigration. The way our immigration numbers have soared to record highs post-COVID and the tensions this has created with social cohesion. Hanson has been in the UK, and in a special report with Channel 7, she made it clear that Britain holds lessons for us, and most of them relate to Muslim migration.
13: I don't want Australia to become like Britain has.
14: It's been really good to come over here on this trip and see what's happening because it's really making me determined. I was determined beforehand, but more so now because seeing what's happened here, I'm going to fight it.
15: Good.
14: I'm going to fight it. I'm not going to have it happen in Australia. Yeah. And I've got to convince the Australian people. We either stand up now or this is what you're going to get.
12: Hanson's visit seems only to have hardened her views. Hot on the heels of spruiking a monoculture, she's met far-right figures and is now talking like Donald Trump on mass deportations.
16: You're more than comfortable with the concept
14: and
16: of mass deportation.
14: And I'm supported by my colleagues who totally agree.
16: A tick to mass deportation.
14: Yeah, for the ones that are here illegally in the country.
12: Clearly, many people in Australia want these issues canvassed, especially in the wake of the Bondi terrorist massacre and endless hateful protests and other hate crimes in this country. The polls prove this point. But Hanson has been mixing with unsavoury types, such as convicted thug and fraudster, the racially divisive one-time fascist Tommy Robinson.
17: How have you ended up with Pakistanis, Somalis, all of these African problems with violent Africans?
14: Well, it started in 1973 with Gough Whitlam. So they opened up and got rid of the White Australia policy. Then they started bringing in the different migrants. And a lot of them couldn't speak English, but they learned to speak English. But over the decades, as the governments have changed and different people they've brought in, and a lot of people come into Australia purely for the welfare system.
12: Still, as if Hanson's comments aren't strong enough, aren't challenging enough as they are, others often seek to verbal her, claiming that exchange was an endorsement of the White Australia policy.
15: She's palling around with convicted criminals. She's trashing Australia overseas, And then she's saying she's all for white Australia and for mass deportations.
18: Pauline Hanson does not support the white Australia policy. She supports the assimilation and the Australian culture in such a form as we have the egalitarian peacefulness that we all want.
12: Liam Bartlett's Seven Network's Spotlight program was fascinating, not least for the exchange between Hanson and young fundamentalist Muslim girls. Here's a sample.
14: Do you want to wear it yourself personally, or was it, does your mother wear it?
19: My mother wears it, but I chose to wear it. She told me that it's better if I do it when I grow up, but I've always wanted to do it from a young age, and as I grew older to this age, it just, my urge to wear it grew stronger, and yeah, it was my own choice.
14: Do you believe that you should be allowed to be married off at your parents, to whoever parents choose for you?
19: Yeah. I don't see why there's a problem, because my parents know what's best for me. As long as there's a mutual agreement, if the child themselves is fine with it, then I don't see why there's a problem.
14: Right.
12: To my mind, this is one of the areas where the debate ought to focus, as difficult as it is. Because most of us, whatever words we use, accept and embrace a multicultural or multi-ethnic Australia. That's simply what we are, and we've done that better than just about any country on the planet. And Muslims have been part of that for 200 years, increasingly so, of course, in the past five or six decades. Pretty much all of us oppose extremism. We all oppose terrorism. So surely it's not hard to forge a consensus against Islamist extremism. But if we demand that migrants adopt Australian values when they arrive here, where do we draw the line on religious and cultural practices? Surely hiding women and girls under burqas, pushing arranged marriages, supporting polygamy and Sharia law are beyond the pale. Surely holding those attitudes must be our red line. Most of us accept that these attitudes fundamentally challenge or defy our national values, and therefore it's unwise to welcome people who hold them. Where are the feminists on these issues? They seem to be silent. While ever the more moderate or more established voices are silent on these issues, the more attention there'll be on Hanson and her ilk. Because whether you like them or not, or whether you agree with them or not, they are brave enough to discuss these uncomfortable issues. The government seems to think you can ignore all this. In fact, the Prime Minister was talking about Islamophobia on the weekend. Albanese seems to think that issues of immigration, social cohesion and fundamentalism will look after themselves if you just leave them alone. Bondi put the lie to that. Related to this, I wanted to share with you another example of the warped priorities of our authorities in this country. To some, this will demonstrate how this country has lost its way. To me, this is at least a reflection of poor political leadership, of the insidious creep of political correctness through politics, the bureaucracy and law enforcement agencies. It shows that there are some targets that are seen as politically easy, and there are others that are just too hot, no matter how dangerous. They are seen as too hot to handle, so police and other authorities back off. Let's start with the easy target. And last week, a couple of anti-abortion protesters were displaying signs and making their point outside the office of Queensland Health Minister Tim Nicholls. These Christian protesters, peaceful protesters, drew the attention of not one, but six police officers. The police questioned and then arrested the protesters, then unarrested them, if we could put it that way, when it became clear there was no basis upon which to arrest them.
20: So you're making people uncomfortable with the signage that you're promoting, okay?
21: Okay. Is making people uncomfortable lawful grounds for a move on direction in Queensland?
12: Just incredible, isn't it? Six police, the heavy hand of the law. Now, the reason I want to show you that is by way of comparison. Remember when we saw this on the streets of Sydney on October the 8th, 2023?
22: It's a day of courage!
1: speech.
12: Yeah, a Muslim mob celebrating the slaughter of at least 1,200 Israelis. Police just watched that. No action, no arrests, no condemnation, no questioning, nothing. And the very next night, police actually escorted a similar gathering from Sydney's town hall all the way down to the Opera House, where the nation was supposed to be honouring slaughtered Israelis, and where this anti-Israeli, anti-Jewish mob did not have a permit to protest.
3: Where's the Jews? Where's the Jews? Where's the Jews? Where's the Jews? Allah! Allah!
12: Ugly, divisive, race-based and religion-based threats. And what did the police do? Nothing. No arrests, no one moved on, no charges afterwards, even when the video was examined. Nothing. And a couple of years later, when thousands, including at least one hate preacher, marched against Israel on the Harbour Bridge, some waving the flags of terrorist groups, some waving a poster of the then Iranian leader and sponsor of global Islamist terrorism, and some chanting for death, there was, of course, no police action, no arrests, no charges, and even from the country's leader, we got only an endorsement.
22: Yesterday's march was peaceful and was an opportunity for people to express their concern about what is happening in Gaza.
12: That's Australia Today. Cheer for terrorism, chant for death, and you're left alone and even praised. But stage a peaceful protest against abortion, an issue on which we, all of us, will have different views, and the heavy hand of the law just might come your way. These are the contradictions, these are the warped priorities that drive voters away from the major parties to a party of discontent, an anti-establishment party like One Nation. As it happens, there are some special laws to prevent protests outside abortion clinics. And at the Bondi Royal Commission today, the former Federal Labor Attorney General, Mark Dreyfus, said Jewish institutions should get similar protection.
23: It's time to consider whether we need some similar restriction on protest activity outside synagogues, on protest activity outside schools, and Jewish places of gathering.
12: Ah, fair idea. But once more, this stuff, while it might be necessary, addresses the symptoms rather than the causes. The Royal Commission really needs to focus on Islamist extremism and broader demonisation of Israel in the media and the political debate. That's where the hatred is being cultivated. And authorities need to be consistent in the way they apply the law. Now, we're not the only ones talking about Pauline Hanson and One Nation. With their strength in the polls confirmed again nationally and on the state scenes in Victoria and New South Wales, which both states face elections in the not-too-distant future, everyone, of course, is talking about One Nation. And the Prime Minister was particularly pointed in his comments today.
24: I find it astonishing that Pauline Hanson has travelled overseas in order to denigrate and talk down Australia. What we need to do as public representatives is take our responsibility seriously.
12: So that's Anthony Albanese taking the high moral ground and pretending that in international relations, we need leaders who can take their responsibility seriously. Okay, so here's that same Prime Minister, Anthony Albanese, talking about the Japanese Prime Minister, Sanae Takaichi, just a couple of weeks back.
24: The Japanese Prime Minister brought a melon.
25: Did she smuggle it?
24: I don't know.
25: Oh, I'm expecting.
24: Got a couple of melons.
25: She brought two,
24: as you do.
25: She just came in looking like Pamela Anderson.
24: She brought two.
25: Yes, really.
24: And they're beautiful.
12: Yeah, that's your Prime Minister. All class. all serious responsibility, apparently. Which leads me to what I think is one of the best sentences published this year. It comes from a mate of mine at The Australian, Steve Waterson, his weekly column in the Weekend Australian magazine. And it goes like this. Whatever you think of Pauline Hanson, for the Prime Minister to imply she's not fit to represent Australia on the global stage while pretending to juggle the imaginary melons of his Japanese counterpart suggests self-awareness is missing from his slender quiver of talents. Brilliantly said, Steve. I can't say it any better than that. So I'll happily go with his observation. Let's catch up now with the Shadow Minister for Indigenous Affairs, Julian Lisa, who joins me from Maryborough in Queensland. Good to talk to you, Julian.
1: Great to be with you, Chris.
12: I want you to first up just give me your take on Pauline Hanson's comments on Channel 7 last night, the suggestions that people are saying she's harking back to the White Australia policy. Barnaby Joyce denies this.
1: Well, I don't think One Nation is a serious political party where you've got the leader of One Nation in the House of Representatives and the leader of One Nation in the Senate not being able to agree on a fundamental issue of immigration policy. We in the Coalition have been very clear. We're opposed to mass migration. We're for a values-based migration policy, and we're for a policy where we bring people in if we can house them. And at the moment, we are not. We're bringing in more people than we can house, and we need to have a link between the number of people we're bringing in and the number of houses constructed. That's a serious migration policy. Labor and One Nation don't have serious migration policies.
12: Your federal president and former Prime Minister Tony Abbott says multiculturalism has failed. Is he right?
1: Well, I believe Australia is a country with an Indigenous heritage, a British foundation and a multicultural character. That's Noel Pearson's phrasing. That's the phrasing Tony Abbott used to use when he was Prime Minister. I think what we need to do is make multiculturalism work better. We need to make sure that everybody signs up to our values. We can't have a situation in this country where people are running around our streets holding terrorist flags or the images of terrorists in our country. That's not on.
12: Yeah, so Tony Abbott, though, now has said that multiculturalism has failed. Your colleague in the Senate, Andrew Bragg, has said Tony Abbott is wrong. Who's right here, Andrew Bragg or Tony Abbott?
1: Well, Julian Lisa's right here, Chris. Julian Lisa, me, I say that multiculturalism is a good thing for Australia. It's part of our history. It's part of our character. And it's a very important part of our character, but we can't have a multiculturalism where people don't commit to our values. We need to have people come to this country, doesn't matter where they've come from, doesn't matter which God they worship or what racial background they are. If they sign up to our values, that's the key thing. That's what multiculturalism is all about.
12: Well, I tend to think you are right, Julian Lisa, and what you say seems to be the position that's been espoused by the Liberal Party for many, many years, including when Tony Abbott was Prime Minister. But if he's now saying that multiculturalism has failed, isn't that a problem for the party, given his status as the federal president?
1: Well, it's the parliamentary party that makes the policy, and it's our policy that we are a country with a British heritage, an Indigenous foundation and a multicultural character. The key thing here is that we ensure that our country is strong and cohesive and that we all sign up to a key set of values.
12: You're a member of the Australian Jewish community. You've been very active on some of the issues of social cohesion in recent times. What did you make of the report of the special envoy on Islamophobia and the Prime Minister's statements about this on the weekend?
1: Well, Chris, let's remember why we have this special envoy on Islamophobia in the first place. We have him because the government did not have the moral clarity to recognise the particularity of anti-Semitism. And so in order to somehow balance the ledger, they needed not only to create an anti-Semitism envoy, but also to create an Islamophobia envoy. And I think these ideas from the Islamophobia envoy are just dead wrong, particularly in the wake of Bondi, particularly in the wake of the Director General of Security's threat assessment that religiously motivated violence and politically motivated extremism are on the rise. How can you possibly suggest that those ideas be taken out of the definition of terrorism? The Islamophobia envoy just does not get it.
12: There's a problem here, isn't there, in false equivalence. Now, we all would condemn Islamophobia where it occurs. There have been precious few serious examples in Australia, but we always have to check ourselves against that horrific massacre in Christchurch, because that is that is the example that shines out to the world as to how horrible that hatred can go. But we've had no serious problems with Islamophobia in this country, but the government seems to be pretending there is in order to create an equivalence with anti-Semitism.
1: Well, Chris, you're absolutely right. We have to call out Islamophobia wherever it exists. I did so at the time of Christchurch. I've done so when Muslim women with their hijabs are beaten up in the streets, where men going off to pray on a Friday are beaten up. That is just wrong. That is not what our country is about. But, you know, 15 people have been murdered in cold blood because they are Jewish. And we have had rising anti-Semitism off the charts the last few years. It is to the shame of the government that when they appointed the anti-Semitism envoy, and indeed you'll remember they delayed the appointment of the anti-Semitism envoy because for some reason that this government, the Albanese government, had to be seen to balance the ledger. Now, I think this has been the entire problem with how they have dealt with anti-Semitism since October 7. They failed to see it as the serious threat it is. They failed to deal with it properly, and they've always had to do some balancing exercise to appease other constituencies. I think that's just wrong, and I think that they stood condemned for the Prime Minister's failure to deal with these issues seriously, particularly after Bondi.
12: I want to switch to matters involving your portfolio and the Prime Minister's trustworthiness. Here is Anthony Albanese at the Garma Indigenous Festival last year.
4: And I commit here that every single year that I have the great honour to be Australia's Prime Minister, I will be here and engaged with you.
12: He promised last year he'd be there every year as Prime Minister, but this year already, the first year, he's failed on the promise. Here he was last week.
5: Is this a broken promise?
24: You know what, Hamish? I haven't had a day off all year. And this weekend, in a few days, I'll be in another remote part of the Northern Territory. Garma isn't the only festival.
12: Gillian, Lisa, it's getting to the stage where you listen to Anthony Albanese and you know he'll do the opposite to what he says.
1: Chris, this is a Prime Minister addicted to lying and denying. He lied about the taxes he's brought in. He lied about energy prices. Now he's lied about going to Garma. Australians cannot trust Albanese.
12: Incredible stuff. Thanks for joining us, Julian, Lisa. Can't argue with that. Another broken promise. That one didn't last long at all, did it? Now, I just want to get back to the energy debate because a bit has been happening here in Australia. But just before we go to the domestic debate, I also want to show you a bit of an international podcast. It's got something like 1.5 million subscribers and it's looked in depth at Australia's shambolic Snowy Hydro 2.0 project that's running, as you know, watching this program. It's running almost a decade behind time and about 1,000% over budget. Have a look at the conclusions from this podcast.
6: Crews shifted attention from raw excavation toward the long task of fitting out the power station itself, installing turbines, generators, transformers, and the thousands of kilometres of cabling that turn a hole in a mountain into a generator. Or a very big battery, I suppose. The official targets have not moved since the 2023 reset. First power is still scheduled for late 2027, and full commercial operation is still scheduled for 2028. A fresh cost review is underway at the time of writing, although I wonder which direction that's going to go. Although Snowy Hydro has already conceded that the $12 billion figure agreed at the reset is not going to be the final number. Pumped hydro at this scale is designed to operate for a century or more. Dam walls, tunnels, and underground caverns have lifespans measured in generations, and the turbines can be replaced inside the same civil shell. A renewable heavy grid in 2050 would have genuine use for 350 gigawatt hours of dispatchable storage sitting under the Snowy Mountains.
12: Yeah, sure, in the end it might have to work, but what cost when it comes to electricity output? And what about the opportunity cost for the country? Let's bring in Aidan Morrison, from the Centre for Independent Studies. Good to talk to you again, Aidan. I want to get into some other developments locally, but the Snowy Hydro 2.0, it goes on. This analysis from overseas suggests, well, in the end, it's going to work. But the cost Well, are we getting electricity at value for money? And what about the opportunity on cost on what else we could be doing for our energy grid?
2: There's absolutely no hope this is good value for money anymore. And I'm still actually a little bit worried about whether it will work. This is a very pioneering project. There's huge technical challenges. So I'm not banking on it definitely working yet. I suppose you can keep throwing money at it until it does. But back when this was actually first approved, when they had financial investment decision approved for this, it was expected the overall gross benefits would lie in the region of somewhere like $6 billion or seven. They're the gross benefits. So you should never contemplate spending more than that amount of money on a project like this. So
12: it'll
2: be
12: three times that.
2: We are so far deep in the red now. This is absolutely a more expensive energy system we're building, trying to prop this up. So I think it's not too late to cancel it because they've said they're 70% of the way through on a schedule that they know, assuming a schedule holds, which they've admitted they can't hold anymore. So the true level of progress is much less than what they have. And in fact, we know there is a new schedule that's been provided by a contractor. Has not been agreed to by Snowy Hydro because it's so far beyond what they wanted to have happen. So they're withholding all the information. Who knows where we're at, but it could be so many more billions. There's not a chance this makes sense for consumers.
12: It's just a shocker. Just remember, it's a coalition plan initially. This was Malcolm Turnbull's baby. Labor have head along, kept going down this runaway railroad track, but it was a coalition initiative to start with. I want to get back to other issues, the examination of our current renewables transition. Here's what Chris Bowen's been putting out on it.

0: Well, the fancy music can't jazz it up too much, can it, Aidan? The point here is this is the GenCost report. This is the government's own agencies looking at the transition. Bowen always trying to tell us renewables are the cheapest form of energy, et cetera, et cetera. This report confirms they are not, right?
1: That's right. That's exactly right. So this is the first time we've had CSIRO come out on their own paper, in their own words, tell us the opposite of that. And in fact, I think almost word for word is something like there is a clear trend that decreasing emissions increases electricity prices in 2050. So we're building a more expensive system the more we try to push down emissions. And that's a huge corner for them to turn to admit that. So it's remarkable that Chris Bowen can still be all jazzy about this report, which actually confirms that we were lied to for so long about whether this is pushing prices up or down.
0: See, this is worth dwelling on because people, mug punters like me, have been saying it for years because it's so obvious. Experts like you have been saying it for years because you've done all the data and worked out all the modelling, that this transition to renewables is increasing our electricity costs and will continue to do so. Yet the government, instead of saying that, instead of saying that we believe that the reducing our emissions is a cost worth bearing, they've pretended that renewables are cleaner and even more reliable than what we've had. And their own report now, finally, it's dodged around this for years because this report comes out every year. They've finally faced up to the facts. In what way? Explain to us why and how they've had to face up to those facts.
1: Look, they've just they've been trying to dance around various ways of treating some of the costs of supporting intermittent power. They've been trying to basically use different types of a sunk cost trickery where we say we're committed to doing this, we're committed to building Snowy 2, so we'll ignore the cost of that. We're committed to building this transmission, so we'll ignore the cost of that. They've been called out time and time again, very proud that myself and CIO have been calling them out on that.
0: Yep.
1: And they've got to the point that they've now had to sort of come and say they still have huge optimism in a whole bunch of their assumptions.
0: Sure.
1: But they've got to the point where they light it up and they say we can't make this look lower than an alternative that incorporates coal. It looks, you know, kind of close, and their models say it's cheaper with coal. But they've got to this point after so long, but this is the most enormous bait and switch. It's a real heist because people bought into this whole policy narrative, not because they were dyed-in-the-wool committed to climate action at any costs, but because they were actually took along with this idea this is also cheaper. Who would reject to something that
0: it's
1: is cleaner?
0: It's cleaner and it's cheaper.
1: And it's cheaper. And so now we've got these institutions coming out and saying, oh, no, it's not totally cheaper. It's just the cheapest way of reaching these emissions goals that we have to. So please swallow the higher cost now because it's the least cost way of doing a more expensive thing. And this is not the deal we signed up to. If you look at all the speeches that were initially made, and even people like Lily D'Ambrosia are still saying this, Chris Bowen's still saying this is going to put downward pressure on bills, there is not a chance that is still true. And CSIRO's report has now finally acknowledged that what we're doing is pushing prices up.
0: Reality, a little slither of reality from the government's own agencies. Thanks for joining us, Aidan.
1: Thanks.
0: Aidan Morrison there from the Centre for Independent Studies. We're going to take a break. On the other side of that, we're going to cross to Israel, where the Israelis are continuing to strike Hezbollah in southern Lebanon. And, of course, US is attacking Iran. I'll catch up with the outgoing Deputy Foreign Minister, Sharon Haskell.
2: Sky News will be back after this short break.

0: Let's go to our Monday night panel now with Gemma Tognini from GT Communications and Sky News contributor and WA Liberal Party President Caroline De Russo. Good to speak to both of you. I tell you what, Pauline Hanson's not going away, is she, Caro?
1: No, she's not going away, but I don't think anyone was expecting her to be going away, Chris.
0: I don't think anyone was expecting her to be polling equivalent to the federal government this deep into an election cycle.
1: No, they weren't. Well, no, probably not, but equally it's been a pretty appalling federal government, and obviously our change of leadership and getting our ducks back in a row has definitely taken some time. Thankfully, we have seen the Libs move up, or the coalition move up a couple of percentage points on primary, which is a very welcome relief. But the thing is too, Chris, people like you in the media and across the media spectrum are talking an awful lot about Pauline. So if you talk about her, people think about her and people consider. So this is just part of, she's now part of the everyday political discourse of this country. And she needs, like I've said to you before, she needs to be held accountable like one of the majors if she's polling like one of the majors. But, you know, she's firmly set in the middle of it. So I don't expect things to change while she is.
0: It's quite an extraordinary simple, really. Situation. It's quite a historic shift. Of course, we're talking about it because she's polling 30% nationally. And Gemma, you know, we talk a lot about the Liberals. That doesn't seem to boost their polling either. There's a lot going on here, and clearly One Nation has picked up a Conservative vote, stolen it, if you like, from the coalition parties on key issues. The big question is whether it sustains through to an election.
2: There's two things I want to say about this, Chris. First of all, Pauline Hanson didn't accidentally gain traction with the Australian electorate. This didn't happen, you know, in the blink of an eye. She has been there for a very long time, and she's offering something to voters that they've not been getting from either of the majors, and that is consistency over time. They know what they're getting. I think that's a big factor. Secondly, in relation to the party I vote for, which is the Liberal Party, the Liberal National Coalition, people have in my view, erroneously been saying, oh, well, Angus Taylor should have made traction by now. Angus Taylor isn't dealing with something that he inherited 2 months ago or 2.5 months ago. He's not dealing with the wash-up from the election that Peter Dutton lost. He's dealing with the absolute unmitigated, unholy mess that the coalition started making from the moment that it knifed Tony Abbott. That's what he's turning around, cumulatively, the effect of those things, the effect of the Morrison policies during COVID, the effect of Peter Dutton, as I said, the effect of 9 months of Susan Lee doing absolutely nothing other than being a woman in that role. So, as Caroline said, we have seen a reversal in the trend for the Liberal Party, or the coalition party's primary votes. People need to realise that whilst we live in a microwave world, these things don't course correct quickly, particularly when they have been such a weeping sore over time. And I will say what everybody knows, that weeping sore was of the coalition's own doing. And it always was going to depend on how long the party, and I'm not a member of the party, how long the party was prepared to sit in its own manure.
0: Yeah, look, you're absolutely right. This stuff started with Turnbull and it sort of went through.
2: How long the party was prepared to sit in its own manure.
0: Yeah, look, you're absolutely right. This stuff started with Turnbull and it sort of went through a hiatus, I suppose, with Scott Morrison and went downhill.

0: Well, everyone in the Liberal Party is going to have their own opinion. We're a party that still allows people to have their own opinion. So I think that there'll be some people who may agree with that view, and there'll be a great number, obviously, as well, who don't agree with that view. Tony has always been part of the political discourse. And I suppose it just, you know, I haven't heard those particular comments. I'll take your word for it, but I'm not sure the context in which they were said. Tony has been part of the discourse. I'm not sure if they were said in his position as federal president, but the role of federal president is really quite a different one. And that there's really a more internal facing role. And, you know, it's about membership and it's about the divisions and how they all work together and how we pick our candidates and all of those sorts of things. So that role is really quite separate to one where you're talking about those external policy positions. And obviously all of those policy positions go through the party room. That's the way that we've always done it. And whether Tony agrees with that view or not, well, that's entirely up to him. He's also always had an opinion, and I'd like to see anyone tell him we can't have one.
1: Yeah, no, of course. But these are the internal debates that make life very difficult for the coalition, Gemma. And, you know, it's part of the political genius of Pauline Hanson, whether it's premeditated or accidental. But she can chuck out a word like monoculture. Mm. It sets off this debate. When you pin her down on it, when I've asked her about that on this show, what she ends up talking about is essentially multiculturalism as we've understood it. She said, yeah, everyone's fine as long as we sign up to Australian values. Yeah, then she triggers this debate about whether multiculturalism has failed or not. It's largely a debate about semantics, but it's easy for her because she just throws these words around, whereas the Liberals, the coalition, the parties of government actually have to come up with firm policies.
2: Well, that's definitely true. But I'd say the other reason that it's easy for her, and easy might not be the right word, but the other reason that it perhaps sits a lot more naturally for her, for want of a better phrase or description, is because she's been saying the same thing for 30 years. This is not a woman who's turned around and changed her position as, you know, our glass-jawed melon man Prime Minister does every 30 seconds when it suits him. She said the same thing. People know what she stands for. Agree or disagree, this is a person who's been consistent. You're quite right. There needs to be policy underpinning that can be interrogated, worthy of a person or a party that is trying to say to the Australian public, we are worthy of government. We know that the Australian Labor Party is not worthy of government. They lie, they obfuscate, they are absolute ruinous crooks from all intents and purposes. But Pauline Hanson has the one thing that none of the others have, consistency over time, and that is something that we're all seeing the power of, I suppose.
1: Let me jump in there?
0: Sorry,
1: very
0: Chris.
1: Quickly,
0: can
1: if you
0: I
1: could,
0: just
1: Karen?
0: Jump in there? Absolutely. Pauline... One Nation is essentially run like a dictatorship. Pauline decides and everyone else falls into line. It's very, very different where you've got a cabinet or you've got a party room where you've got multiple opinions and multiple people essentially putting together what is the policy.
2: Yeah, but the voters don't care about that. The voters are saying
0: to
2: them, they don't care.
0: No, I know, Gemma. I know, Gemma, but the fact of the matter is...
2: Am I being told
0: Yeah, I am scolding you. No, but the simple fact of the matter is Angus Taylor or anyone who's the leader of the Liberal Party can't just go out and go, bang, that's our policy today, everyone else falls into line and off we go.
2: I agree with you. I'm just saying voters don't care, so you've got to come up with a solution.
1: It's true. It does make it easy for her. A One Nation party room is Pauline, whatever Pauline says goes. But I agree with both of you. It makes it easy for One Nation. But Gemma, voters don't care. They just want to see what you're saying, what your position is. We will see. Thanks so much for joining us again, Caroline D'Urso and Gemma Tognini. We'll better get off to a break. On the other side of that break, I think we might be going to London this time. If not, we'll go to Israel. I'll check in and confirm that with you on the other side of the break.
3: Sky News will be back after this short break.

0: Sky News will be back after this short break.
1: Now, as you'll have heard in the news, tensions and conflict between the US and Iran have been escalating after three US service members were killed, two in Jordan and one in Iraq. Here's the latest from Fox News.
2: U.S. Central Command says it completed an eighth straight night of attacks on Iranian targets Sunday morning. Both sides have traded blows over control of the critical Strait of Hormuz, as the U.S. says Iran has violated a temporary peace agreement signed last month by closing access to the waterway. As part of the latest strike, the U.S. military says it targeted Iran's Revolutionary Guard. It was a retaliatory attack following an Iranian strike in Jordan, which killed two American service members and injured several others at a U.S. base.
1: Let's go to Tel Aviv now and catch up with the former Deputy Foreign Minister Sharon Haskell joining us live. Sharon, thanks for joining us. We'll come to changing role in a moment. But first up, the latest developments in the war. Is Israel supportive of the new assaults from the US, hoping that you'll be able to debilitate the Iranian regime?
3: Well, look, right now we are not participating actively, but there's two options. I mean, the first one, if Iran chooses to attack Israel, then it will be responded. And the second one is if the United States and President Trump request from Israel for assistance and to join the military campaign as well. But we have to, I have to say it's been deteriorating for quite a long time. Iran has been attacking numerous countries, killing U.S. soldiers. I mean, we've seen that deterioration going for a long time. And I think when I spoke even on your show quite a couple of months ago, I said, you know, regardless of the heavy negotiations and the real attempt of President Trump to try and go through diplomatic means, that I had very little faith. And I know that because of the fanatical ideology that leads the IRGC.
1: But Israel is still dealing with Hezbollah in southern Lebanon, so you're effectively fighting an Iranian proxy as we speak?
3: Mm-hmm, absolutely. And Hamas also, we've still been fighting it out in the south as well. We've had an attack coming through our southern border, through Eilat, which is being investigated right now. But we had to intercept this attack as well that came through Jordan, of what it seems, but it's still under investigation. There was another, flying object coming from the Syrian border as well that is being investigated right now. So, you know, we know they are trying and attempting to come and attack us through different means and different proxies. But the full, you know, if there'll be a full confrontation, it's whether the United States will request us and we will join our allies and or Iran will attack us directly.
1: Yeah, now it's extraordinary given this situation, this ongoing situation of war and Israel desperately defending itself and seeking to take out its enemies, yet you've resigned from the government. You've resigned as Deputy Foreign Minister over changes to the law that would make it easier for draft dodgers, religious hardliners who don't want to defend Israel in the armed services. Can you tell us how difficult it was for you to make that decision?
3: Oh, it's been really difficult. I did it with a very heavy heart and a broken heart, to be honest. And let me just, you know, clarify, Chris, because my positions on Israel's diplomatic arena and Israel's security arena hasn't changed at all. This is an internal issue of the draft bill that we are discussing right now that is going to dictate whether we will have enough manpower to defend our borders and our communities. That's the only question. And with a very heavy heart, I had to resign because I couldn't accept that.
1: This is, though, in defiance of your Prime Minister, Benjamin Netanyahu. Does this mean that you no longer have faith in Benjamin Netanyahu's leadership of the country during this war?
3: Look, absolutely not. I've been watching Prime Minister Netanyahu and his decision. The decision-making was absolutely right and correct. You know, I've backed him and I still back him. I know what our enemies that stand in front of us. Those are murderous monsters with a radical Islamist ideology where their only purpose is to die in the attempt of completely annihilate the Jewish people and the Jewish state. This is a real threat that we live through every single day. And to be honest, right now, things can change dramatically, and that will, you know, dramatically affect my children and the way that we live. And so I fully back him on those issues. But on internal issues, I have quite a few problems. And, you know, and this criticism, you know, I feel it's just, and I feel it actually defend and protect my community because, you know, we live in a very tough neighborhood. Okay, Israel is a tough neighborhood and we're surrounded by enemy. We need to make sure that we have the manpower generations to come in order to protect and defend us.
1: Yep,
3: it is as
1: understood.
3: Simple as that.
1: Sharon, thanks so much for joining us again. I appreciate it. That is the former Deputy Foreign Minister of Israel. As you heard there, she's resigned from that position but maintains her support for Prime Minister Benjamin Netanyahu. We've got to take a break. On the other side, we're going to duck across to London and catch up with Sophie Ellsworth. And she's been catching up with some Scots who are pretty grateful for money from Victorian taxpayers. Also, we're about to hear from the new Prime Minister. Don't go away.
0: Sky News will be back after this short break.

0: Sky News will be back after this short break.
1: In the next little while, Andy Burnham is going to become the UK's seventh Prime Minister in a decade. News Corp Europe correspondent and Sky News contributor, of course, Sophie Ellsworth, is at Westminster waiting for all the action. Great to talk to you, Sophie. We're expecting to hear from Andy Burnham outside number 10 fairly soon. What's the process? What's the excitement? What's the feeling about it all in London at the moment?
2: Well, Chris, great to be with you. Look, it's a massive day here in London. As you can imagine, the UK is about to have its seventh Prime Minister in 10 years. We're about to finally farewell Sir Keir Starmer. He will meet with the King and basically they'll have a cordial conversation where the King will thank him and he'll move on from there. Then we'll see Andy Burnham travel to Buckingham Palace where he will meet privately with the King. And then he will travel to Downing Street. He's expected to wait out the front of Downing Street, be dropped off at the gates, and then do that walk up to the front door. And he will address the media shortly after this. There's a lot of procedural process to go through today, Chris. But as you can imagine, it is a massive day here in the UK. And a lot of people are also questioning, who is Andy Burnham? Because he got in after he won that Makerfield by-election, Chris, but we don't know an awful lot of what he actually is going to bring to the table because he only got elected last month and now he's got the most powerful job in the country.
1: It's great for the King. The King's finally got something to do today, accept the resignation and welcome the new guy later on. I got to say, looking at this beautiful shot you've set up for us at Westminster with the dry grass and blue sky and people sometimes wandering by in shorts and T-shirts, it could be Australia. But you've been up to Glasgow where the Commonwealth Games are about to be held and up there you found a lot of grateful Scots for the nearly $200 million of Victorian taxpayers' money that's helping them fund the Commonwealth Games that Victoria didn't want to have. Here's some of Sophie's feedback with the Scots.
2: We're giving you nearly $200 million Australian dollars to hold the Commonwealth Games. What's your thoughts on this?
3: Well, it's actually not bad. We could get a couple of pints for that, I think.
4: As Scots, we'll take any donations whatsoever.
5: We're always looking for more money.
1: We should have had subtitles for that, Sophie, but I think they're pretty happy.
2: Well, Chris, they're absolutely stoked. The Victorian government has signed a cheque for nearly $200 million to give to Scotland to hold the Commonwealth Games, which start this Thursday. They're laughing all the way to the bank because they don't have to do much. Victorians are sitting back at home tonight, paying for an event that is 17,000 kilometres away across the other side of the world. And Chris, it was really interesting being in Glasgow last week. A lot of locals couldn't even tell me when the games begin. There wasn't a lot of signage and excitement in the air. There wasn't a lot of billboards up or much really promoting the games. I was quite shocked. I'll be there for the next 2 weeks covering the games and all the issues around it. But look, this is a really sad situation. Jokes aside, for Victorian taxpayers who have been left to pick up this bill because the Daniel Andrews government, Jacinta Allen, scrapped it.
1: Absolute shocker. Thanks for joining us, Sophie. Sophie Ellsworth, who's going to have a lot of fun up in Glasgow over the next couple of weeks. That was great to see the Scots' feedback there. People probably a bit preoccupied with the World Cup over the last few weeks. They'll focus on the Commonwealth Games from this Friday. Congratulations to Spain, of course, for bringing home the bacon when it came to that World Cup final this morning. I want to share some of your feedback from the interview I had last week with Kim Williams, the ABC chairman. One viewer says, Kim is in full denial from the first question. Stop kidding yourself. Another says, if you can't recognise a problem, you can't even begin to fix it. That is spot on. That is the problem. You've got to recognise the bias before you can find any way to deal with it. Thanks for watching. Stick around because Peter Quedlin is back. She's fired up and raring to go. I'll see you tomorrow.
0: Peter Quedlin, live on Sky News Australia.
6: Thank you, Chris Kenny. I certainly am. I am rested and that's dangerous. Good evening. Welcome to the program. Here's what's coming up tonight on Quedlin. One Nation draws level with Labor in the latest news poll. Improvement too for the coalition. In fact, Labor's vote is at its lowest ebb since Anthony Albanese was first elected in 2022. A massive win for common sense. Child psychiatrist Gillian Spencer finally vindicated after 4 years in her battle with the Queensland Children's Hospital just for raising concerns about gender-affirming care. Dr. Spencer will join me live. One of the alleged ISIS-connected women, Rayan Al-Houli, accused of encouraging her own children to act like ISIS fighters, has today been granted bail. I'll get you an update on that decision with David Craig, formerly, of course, from the AFP. And my reaction too from the fallout from Pauline Hanson's so-called endorsement of the White Australia policy. At least that's what some in the media want to call it.
7: Started in 1973 with Gough Whitlam. So they opened up and got rid of the White Australia policy.
8: Pauline Hanson does not support the White Australia policy.
9: I find it astonishing that Pauline Hanson has travelled overseas in order to denigrate and talk down Australia.
6: We'll stay with that issue because I landed back in the country late last week after a couple of weeks on leave in Europe. After, of course, I finished up at the conference, the ARC conference in Britain. And there's nothing like being away from the country you love to get some perspective about how it's faring when compared with others. Now, you were there with me in London, virtually on the ground. I was there for 10 days hosting this program out of London while I attended the annual ARC conference, which brought together thinkers and leaders from around the world who care about where Western civilization's headed. And everyone was asking themselves what can be done to deal with the erosion of culture and confidence in our countries, as well as arrest the institutional decay that has been led for decades now by the left. Now, by far and away, the biggest issue raised with me while away was immigration. Not just concern about the massive influx of illegal arrivals across the English Channel, but also large-scale legal migration, coupled with a lack of integration of new arrivals. Over time, people told me, this had led to the loss of British culture and tradition. And everywhere I looked, there was evidence of a country in decline. High streets, just full of vape bars and nail bars and four-leaf signs, areas where English was a second language. Streets where the Union Jack was seen as a symbol of colonial division, no longer a flag of national unity. I was there too on the day that yet another British Prime Minister resigned, this one only 2 years into his first term after a record win. And tonight we'll see his successor, Andy Burnham, arrive shortly at Downing Street, which makes him the UK's fifth Prime Minister in just 4 years, the seventh in a decade. And in so many respects, what I saw and heard overseas mirrored the sort of concerns that so many of you have here in Australia about where we are headed, about our country. In Britain too, as in Melbourne and other parts of Australia, crime is on the rise, particularly violent crime. But more than crime, it was the simple disrespect that struck me most. I saw people urinating in the street, people vandalising seats on the tube, people spitting on the footpath, phones literally snatched out of someone's hands as they walked along a major tourist road in London. Among the experts and the politicians I interviewed in the UK, for me, two of my guests in particular stood out. The first was that former detective from Scotland Yard, an expert in counter-terrorism, who warned against accepting any ISIS brides back into Australia. She said Britain's long experience with terrorism meant that they were too much of a risk ever to let return.
10: At the end of the day, they're a risk to national security. And I think everyone would say, in an ideal world, we would bring them back and we would put them through the criminal justice process, you know, because they're innocent until proven guilty. However, when you're talking about what we're talking about and where it happened and things like that, you don't necessarily have that evidence that can be used in a court place.
6: My second guest that was memorable was the very brave Muslim academic from the UAE, Amjad Tahir, who said Australia must stop burying its collective head in the sand over radical Islam.
11: Give me your reaction to what you saw happen in Sydney, but also advice you'd have for politicians about radical Islam.
12: Radical Islamists, which is led mainly by the Muslim Brotherhood all around the world, have been allowed to act in such a way, in such a manner, where every time you try to criticize them, they want to make it expensive for you and I and everyone, including even members of the parliament, members of the Congress. They want to make it very expensive for them. Muslim Brotherhoods are still existing there. The books in some universities and some schools and even some mosques inside Australia do not tolerate people who do not tolerate you, and treat your country like your home and treat the citizens like your children.
6: On the Muslim Brotherhood, he said this.
12: Ban the Muslim Brotherhood. You cannot, you know, this is a problem. Some people in Australia, they're trying to be more Muslim than I. You will not be more Arab than I. You will not be more Muslim than me. And I'm telling you, ban the Muslim Brotherhood.
6: There you go. And in particular relevance to weekend announcements by Anthony Albanese on Islamophobia, this proud Muslim man said this.
12: The moment they criticise those Islamists, those Muslim Brotherhood, they will call them Islamophobia. But that terminology itself, it was created by the Muslim Brotherhood's radical Islamists.
6: Remember that when we discuss the Prime Minister's response. His press conference on Saturday was very interesting. He announced his government's response to the report of his special envoy on Islamophobia. Of course, Muslim Australians have the same right as all of us to be respected and safe. But that does not mean that Islam's above criticism, especially those variants of Islam that promote a global caliphate or Sharia law. The basic problem that Albanese can't or won't face because of growing Muslim votes in some key Labor seats is that some forms of Islam are incompatible with life in a liberal pluralist democracy. Which brings me to Istanbul, where I stopped over for a few days before I landed back home. I wanted to tour all the historic sites and learn as much as I could, so I engaged a tour guide, a young Muslim woman, whom I discovered was studying a PhD in religious faith and not only spoke Turkish and English, but also Arabic, and incredibly, was studying Hebrew as well. Now, her respect for both the Christian and Jewish faiths, along with her own, was a real surprise. Having grown up close to the Syrian border, she had seen more of the wars and the Islamic State contagion than most of us will ever know. She opened a window for me into the plight of young Turkish women who fear the loss of Mustafa Kemal Atatürk's secular Turkey, due to the Erdogan regime's increasing accommodation of religious dictates, such as the growing adoption of Islamic dress, which over 100 years ago under Atatürk, the founder of modern Turkey, had been actively discouraged. Now, for too long, politicians in both major parties have refused to address legitimate concerns about immigration. And it's more than just the numbers. Australians are inveterate travellers because we want to experience the unique cultures of different countries. I went to Greece because I wanted to be in the Greek culture. I go to Italy because I love the Italian culture. When we travel, we want to experience the culture of the country we are in. And in doing so, most of us return home even more determined than ever to cherish and protect what we have here in Australia. But we cannot protect a culture that officialdom wants to replace with no culture at all. And that's what multiculturalism amounts to, a hodgepodge of mixed cultures that dilutes the unique heritage of our own country. Now, make no mistake, I'm not saying we shut the door and reject migrants. I'm not saying that. I am myself the descendant of migrants from the 1850s. We are an immigrant country. We are a multi-ethnic country. but I do not accept that we are a multiculture. Now, I know there are politicians who want to try and shut down this debate about multiculturalism, but as hard as they might, they will not make it go away. Not now. I know that, you know that. In a united and cohesive country, there has to be a core culture, something singular and Australian that unites us all. Otherwise, we're no longer a nation of people, but a land of mere tribes. If that happens, believe me, it is the beginning of the end. Now, for a long time, as you know, I have been a strong, staunch supporter of Victorian MP Moira Deeming. I had not even met her when I defended her right to speak at a rally in support of single-sex spaces for women and girls. I could not believe then that the simple act of defending our biological rights could be so controversial with some Liberals, but it was. It was with some, including her then leader, John Pizzuto. Deeming was wrongly accused and poorly treated by him and others, so I defended her. I stood by her when she tried to get an apology from him and the then party president, Phil Davis, but that was rejected. And I was in her corner when she eventually took him on in the federal court and she won her defamation case. But in refusing to apologise to Matthew Guy over a claim of rough treatment that had no basis in fact, as the CCT footage makes clear, Deeming has done to him, to Matthew Guy, what Pizzuto did to her.
13: Moira Deeming owes me a public apology. I'm owed an apology by the Premier and the Attorney General. My family name, my reputation, is not a political toy. No one's is.
6: In politics, as in life, when you get it wrong, you own up and you apologise. That's what you do. You apologise. And if you don't, you bear the consequences, as John Pizzuto did, and now as Moira Deeming has. No longer as a Friday night and endorsed Liberal Party candidate for the must-win state election in November. As a lawyer, I've never subscribed to the view that every woman must be believed. No. Every woman and every man is entitled only to be heard. The question of being believed is one for our justice system, be that a judge or a jury. Now, as to the future, I sincerely wish Moira, her husband Andrew, and their kids all the very best. There's no doubt she's had a very turbulent few years in the public eye. Her pre-selection win at the top of the Liberal Party ticket in March was a chance for her to reset. It's sad that she's now squandered that. But in the end, politics is about character and it's about temperament. Jess Wilson has certainly handled this difficult issue better than her predecessors, and that bodes well for November. But please, now can the Liberal Party just get back to doing everything it can to save Victoria from another 4 years of the worst Labor government in history. The state is on its knees financially. Capital is fleeing Victoria. Businesses are going bust. Crime is out of control. So too is corruption at every level. Victoria is an embarrassment interstate. And voters just want the internal carry-on to stop and for the focus rightly to be on them. For years, for too long, a weak Liberal opposition let Daniel Andrews get away with murder, politically speaking. Now, this cannot happen again under Andrews' deputy, the now Premier, Jacinta Allan. This is Victoria's last chance to save itself. And to be honest, for the Liberals as well. If they can't beat a Labor outfit this bad, this rotten, then what hope is there for the party longer term? With 4 months now until the state election on Saturday, the 28th of November, this really is a campaign with plenty of national implications. Because if Victoria continues to fail, it will be every other state that's forced to bail them out, and Canberra too. So believe me, even if you don't live in Victoria, This election matters as much to you as if you did. Great to be back. I've missed you all. Let's head now to Canberra for the headlines. Sky News political reporter, Cam Redden.
14: It is a lasting legacy of the Whitlam government, abandoning pursuit of a white Australia in favour of a multicultural one.
7: So they opened up and got rid of the white Australia policy. Then they started bringing in the different migrants. But over the decades, as the governments have changed and different people they've brought in, and a lot of people come into Australia purely for the welfare system.
14: 53 years later, Pauline Hanson's comments on a podcast with far-right nationalist Tommy Robinson have coincided with her party's return to equal top spot in news poll.
15: She's palling around with convicted criminals, and then she's saying she's all for white Australia and for mass deportations.
14: Enter the One Nation clean-up crew.
8: Pauline Hanson does not support the white Australia policy.
14: Claiming their leader was making an historical point and was taken out of context.
16: She does not support it and she does not want it back.
17: As voters ponder what a One Nation government might look like, the Electoral Commission is finalising boundary changes for various seats. As part of that process, a decision to rename two electorates has drawn criticism from the Liberal Party.
14: For voters in South Australia,
18: the electorate name for Grey is changing to O'Donoghue, in honour of the late Dr. Blowitcher O'Donoghue,
14: who was an Indigenous rights trailblazer. But the Liberal member, Tom Venning, claims the AEC has ignored community objections. While in Tasmania,
19: the electorate of Franklin is proposed to be named in honour of Tonga Longata, a prominent Aboriginal leader and warrior.
14: A move opposed by Liberal President Tony Abbott as change by stealth.
20: This is a bloke who wanted to give an award to Prince Philip.
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14: Not all Liberals are bothered.
22: It's not an issue I'm across or really concerned about, to be honest.
14: Feedback on the Franklin name change can be lodged until midnight Tuesday. Cameron Redden, Sky News, Canberra.
6: All right, we'll get into some of that polling today. One Nation, of course, regaining the ground it lost last month, now sitting level with Labor on a 30% primary. This is News Poll, so a very reputable poll. The Coalition's also seen a 2-point boost. It's still well behind, though, on 19%. The Prime Minister is in the lead, Anthony Albanese as preferred PM. Pauline Hanson sitting ahead of Angus Taylor. Joining me now to discuss this and a whole lot more, Senior Fellow at the Menzies Research Centre, Nick Cater, and former Liberal MP Nicole Flint. Welcome to you both. Nick, you've written beautifully today in The Australian about the rise of Hanson and One Nation. You really pulled it apart. You're sceptical, yes, of her long-term ability to lead, but you're saying that she's there and she's strong and she's continuing to stay high in the polls because she's filling gaps that are absent on the right.
23: Yeah, I mean, I wrote in The Australian more than a year ago after the last election that there was a Farage-shaped hole, if you like, opened up in the electorate. You know, more than a third of people voted none of the above. They were looking for a force like reform in the UK to turn to. There didn't appear to be one at the time, but it's since emerged that it's Pauline Hanson and One Nation. Everybody who voted none of the above, certainly on, you know, on the centre-right, has gravitated to One Nation. And they're not going away, Peter. And I think the people who think that Pauline Hanson's words or actions in the last week or so are going to spell the end for her, I've read that in the Nine newspapers, they clearly don't understand what she represents. It's the none of the above vote. It is the we're sick of the lot of you vote. They've had it with the mainstream political parties. It's going to take a lot to win them back. And, you know, a few headlines about Pauline Hanson's indiscreet remarks is not going to budge these polls one iota, in my view.
6: Yeah, Nick, I just played those remarks, Nicole Flint. I just played those remarks at the top of the program. There was a response, we hear it across most of the commercial media, but there was also a strong response today from Greens Senator Sarah Hanson-Young. Let's listen.
24: She will try to slip and slide like the trickiest politician. And Pauline Hanson has been in politics for 30 years. 30 years. She is tricky. She's one of the trickiest politicians out there. She says that she knows exactly what she's doing.
6: Now, this is interesting, Nicole. This is coming straight out of focus groups here because for a long time, they've tried to claim that Pauline Hanson was naive, that she was stupid, that she's sort of a blunt instrument, that she's coarse, all of those things. Now they're reminding people that she's not new. She's been there for 30 years. So, you know, don't just adopt the shiny, bright thing, but also that she's tricky, that she's cunning, that this is all very practiced. So there's a shift now the Greens are taking her on. There's certainly been a shift with the Prime Minister. The Coalition, I think, is still not sure at all how they play her. Do they attack her? Do they leave her out of the conversation? And the mainstream media who want to sell eyeballs and newspapers, well, they're certainly running her at the top of their headlines most nights. Give me your sense of things.
1: Well, I wouldn't trust anything that the Greens have to say to start with, Peter. And in terms of people who have had a very long career in politics, Sarah Hanson-Young is one of them. So I think that's a little bit rich coming from her. Look, I think also I would say to viewers, and I'm sure they're doing this themselves, have a really careful look at what the reports are actually saying and the allegations that are being made about what Senator Pauline Hanson says versus perhaps the facts of what she said. I think that on occasions she doesn't express things as well as perhaps she could, but when it comes to immigration in particular, which the current debate seems to be focused around, we know that she is reflecting the genuine concerns of a lot of Australians that we have a real problem with the level of immigration at the moment, with Labor letting in 1.5 million people, more than we have living in Adelaide in a few short years, that we are welcoming people who don't necessarily share our values, who don't respect our Judeo-Christian values, our Westminster parliamentary system, things like equality for women. They don't respect other cultures. And we have seen that our Jewish Australians in particular feel really unsafe. And that is not an outcome we want for Australia. So I totally understand why people are interested in what Senator Hanson has to say, particularly on immigration, and it's a really big challenge for the Coalition to get across as well.
6: And this is, of course, played out, Nick Cater, as you know, in the United Kingdom. It's played out a little bit in the United States, but I think the best parallel is in Britain. They pushed away this immigration issue. They buried the cultural concern. So not just the numbers coming in, but the change of the culture by some of the people coming into the country. They've pushed this away for many, many years, and now they have this outbreak with Farage and you know, beyond him and many others speaking out, and it's a big, big problem for the two major parties over there. You have that playing out in Australia, Nick, and the more that you push this away and you pretend it's not a genuine debate to have, it will just go underground. I mean, I think the genie's out of the bottle. I think Australians are desperate for this debate to be had on adult terms, and they want it to be a fair and genuine and temperate debate, absolutely, but they don't want it shut down.
23: No, exactly. I mean, most Australians, the polling will show you, most Australians are still solidly in favour of immigration. Most Australians have no problem with the fact that we take migrants from just about every country in the world. They do have a problem with those who don't want to come here and become Australian and want to try and turn this country into something else. That's what we have a problem with. That's what we've got to focus on. But they do have a problem with the numbers and the sense that things are out of control. We don't have the illegal migration problem that we had back in 2013 when the Gillard government left, thank goodness. But we have an equally difficult problem to deal with, and that's the number of temporary migrants coming in, particularly on student visas, people who are staying on and bridging visas. It's creating this whole pool of 3 million people in Australia, but not part of it, on temporary visas of one sort and another. That didn't used to exist, and that's what's giving people the sense that this is out of control. And they simply want it brought back under control, and then they can support the policy again. But this is going to play right into One Nation's hands. But I do think that the Coalition have actually been doing well on this. I just don't think that they've been necessarily heard above the noise.
6: All right, a quick one for both of you before I go. Nick Cater, these revelations today, I started at the top of the program talking about, you know, what I had observed overseas, but I also then talked about Victoria and why the Victorian state election in November is actually an election that everyone in Australia should care about, because if Victoria continues to fail, every Australian will bear the consequences. These revelations that the former Victorian Labor Treasurer Tim Pallas sought a federal government bailout on a rescue plan in 2024 only just underscores these problems.
23: Well, they do because, you know, I mean, the Victorian government is claiming that it's financially secure and the rest, but it has the largest borrowing per capita of any state, of any state in the country. Spending is out of control. It's giving money away to the Scots, for goodness sake, to run the Commonwealth Games. But at the bottom line is if the state of Victoria goes broke, it is the Commonwealth that bails it out. It is the rest of us. And so this will have it's already having an enormous impact on our economy more broadly, but it will have a direct impact if Victoria gets into such trouble that it needs a bailout. And that's not entirely off the cards right now, Peter.
6: Just a quick comment, Nicole. I know you're a strong supporter too of Moira Deeming. The decision on Friday night to disendorse her.
1: Look, Peter, I heard your comments at the start of the show. I agree with them completely, and you've been incredibly gracious because you, more than anyone, gave Moira incredible support. I've been bewildered and perplexed by what's unfolded over the past couple of weeks, but certainly the Victorian Liberal Party's made the only decision that it could. It's deeply disappointing, and I just hope for the sake of all Victorians and for Jess Wilson, who's doing such a great job, that the state Libs can just focus right now on the election and getting rid of this appalling state Labor government.
6: Good to see you both. Thank you very much. All right, let's go now to London. Andy Burnham, set to become the latest UK Prime Minister in just a couple of hours now, the fifth such PM in just 4 years. You'll recall I was there when Starmer stepped down and Burnham had just been elected in a by-election, so not so surprising.
0: Up here, behind me, on the other side of the Thames, is the Houses of Parliament. And, of course, they'll have a new Prime Minister at the dispatch box there after Keir Starmer dispatched himself this morning. We all think it'll be Andy Burnham. It looks like he will stand unopposed.
6: Well, spot on. There you go. Within a couple of hours, I said it would be Burnham, and it is. Joining me now, Spiked Online editor Tom Slater. Tom, we're watching Downing Street here in Australia. We expect that speech from Starmer, 2 years into a five-year term, his first term, landslide win, he's gone. In comes Andy Burnham. He made a speech when he assumed the Labor leadership on the weekend. Today, of course, he becomes Prime Minister in a process very similar to ours here. What did you make though, of the weekend's speech?
2: I mean, it was totally underwhelming, Peter. It was all vibes and no substance, but that's what we've come to expect from Andy Burnham. This is a man not unlike Keir Starmer, who it's quite clear that he wants to be Prime Minister. Beyond that, it's not entirely clear what he wants to do with the country. The man's a sort of human windsock, really. And the only difference I think we'll get from Keir Starmer is that he'll dress a bit more casually and he can speak human much better than the very robotic, adenoidal Starmer could. And also, of course, the fact that whilst our own system means that he is effectively our Prime Minister is selected by Parliament rather than the people, the fact that we do have a Prime Minister coming in who has no mandate whatsoever, isn't going for a general election, and also isn't even going to have the scrutiny of Parliament for another 6 weeks because it's going to be in its summer recess, I think speaks to the fact that he's basically been given a blank cheque. We don't really know what he's going to do. And I don't think many people in the country are holding out much hope that we're going to see some great break with the dysfunction and the terrible, though mercifully short, reign of his predecessor.
6: Talk to me about the murder of Anne Widdecombe. Over the weekend, a suspect was named Joshua Kerry. Police were basically saying there was nothing to see here in the first instance, random attack sort of thing. But now, of course, we know that counter-terrorism police are considering that there is a left-wing motive here.
2: Yes, and the details so far are relatively scant, but what we do know is that this is the 28-year-old who was arrested, the fact that he made that almost 300-mile journey down to Anne Widdecombe's home in Dartmoor. And that in terms of political motive, that is obviously the big question. There is some reporting in The Sun today that some communist or Soviet material was found on his laptop. There's also some speculation about the political views of some members in his family, but it's still a bit of a black box. I think the police would do well to be as transparent as possible. As you say, they came out of the blocks very early saying, don't speculate. We don't think there's a political motive, although we're also not ruling it out, only for counter-terror police to take over and then announce that this was, as it looked like to anyone, a targeted attack. So still a lot of questions that need to be answered, but I just would hope that the police would stop going along this route of trying to police what people can say about this murder rather than focusing on the investigation. We've had far too much of that so far.
6: I'm out of time. I was going to ask you about the Comm Games and hope the Glaswegians are grateful for the hundreds of millions of dollars from debt-ridden Victoria, but I'll get to that tomorrow night with Sophie Ellsworth. Thank you very much. All right, coming up soon, we'll go to the courts in Melbourne, the Melbourne Magistrates Court, where a decision today was made to grant bail to another woman linked to ISIS who's returned to Australia. Plus, forget the clear-eye view on terrorism. Labor faces pressure to adopt the troubling recommendations from its own Islamophobia envoy.
3: Sky News will be back after this short break.

0: Welcome back. Coming up, victory finally for the psychiatrist whose career was almost destroyed as a result of Australia's deeply polarising gender debate. The magnificent Dr. Gillian Spencer joins me live shortly. But first today, one of the women accused of joining Islamic State, Rayan Al-Houli, was granted bail by a Victorian court. The decision comes after shocking evidence that she allegedly filmed her own children learning violent jihad. Our reporter Jack Nyhoff was at the Melbourne Magistrates Court for the decision and he joins me now. Jack, welcome. Just take us through, remind us again of Al-Houli's background and the charges and why today the magistrate decided to grant her bail.
1: Yeah, the magistrate Brett Sonnett granting bail, he decided that there was a relatively low risk of re-offending. Exceptional circumstances was the basis of this with a number of factors. Now, not the total list, but they do include the possibility of a delay, which could see her served more time in remand than what a possible sentence would deliver. Another factor was mental health. She had been diagnosed with PTSD and she had four children as well who were dependent on her. She's been charged with two offences. One is being a member of a terrorist organisation. The second is travelling to a declared terrorist zone. Both of those carry maximum sentences of 10 years. It was 2014 when she left Australia with two children and her Islamic State fighter husband to go to Syria. He later died. She had two children while in Syria. But it was September last year when she returned with her four children to enjoy the Australian way of life. And they did so for 8 months before federal police swooped in a morning raid back in May, arresting her and charging her with those two offences. Now, the police prosecutor arguing that they felt that there was a risk to the public if she was bailed. They didn't believe that her views had changed. And the court also heard this evidence, a video from Australian federal police allegedly showing her children ISIS propaganda and telling them that non-believers would burn in hellfire. Now, her defence barrister obviously defending that, saying that she did not believe in radical jihad and she just wanted to get on with her life. So she's been bailed, a number of bail conditions, quite a long list, but some of them include attending a de-radicalisation program. She's only allowed to have one device, one phone, and has to hand over her passwords, a ban on messaging apps, a ban on social media. All her travel documents need to be handed in. She's not allowed to leave the state or even leave the country either. Her brother has handed in a $50,000 bail surety. Of course, this is going to be a very complicated and long criminal trial, and it's back in court, Peter, in September.
0: Thank you, Jack. Let's bring in now former Australian Federal Police Detective Superintendent David Craig. David, I want to talk to you about the report over the weekend, the government's response, I should say, to the Islamophobia Envoy's report. But first, I want your reaction to that decision today. Police opposed her release on bail. She was released, though. Your reaction?
2: My first reaction is at least there are some bail conditions. My second take on that is that that's not nearly far enough. If the allegations are true, then this person should be watched 24/7 and there needs to be a federal control order monitoring that person 24/7. I think, Peter, without criticising the court, I'm sure Sinnott or whatever his name was has thought about this, but the fact is she's been accused of showing radical material to children. She's been told that encouraged her children to replicate ISIS fighters. Those can both be replicated in the home right here, right now. There's no reason that

0: bail. But I just want to ask before we move to other things, I thought you had to show your face in court.
1: Look, I think it comes down to the presiding magistrate, presiding worship over the court for those rules, Peter. From a federal perspective, is different to a state, and this was being heard in a state court.
0: All right, I'll find out more on that one as well. Let's go to that report by the Prime Minister, sort of the response by the Prime Minister to the report of his Islamophobia envoy. It was released on Saturday. It wasn't everything that was adopted by the government. Certainly a lot was. There was significant funding provided as well. Today, though, the nation's imams and other Muslim leaders are pressuring the government to accept the report, Aftab Malik's report, in full. The government said that they'd accept 35 of 53 recommendations. Give me your sense of things, David, on the report, but also the funding, because the quantum there is significant, $65 million.
1: Yeah, it's. I think that this is an absolute folly, Peter. I can't believe that this would be accepted. I thought that Malik was going to put together a fairly astute report and not just a pro-Muslim report. I mean, I'm very disappointed that he could have done a lot better. He could have done a lot better. I mean, $15 million for a Muslim community centre. Now, what's a Muslim sports centre? I mean, how is that going to help Islamophobia for every other religion or atheist that goes past the $15 million Muslim-only sports centre? How is that helping social cohesion? It's a ridiculous thing. They're saying also that they're going to increase the security by $42 million for community and security for mosques. That's in addition to the $25 million already given in the current budget. So we're spending $67 million on Muslim community services and security for mosques. It does not sound like it's really worth it when you look at the number of attacks that are occurring in religious places. They're not happening in mosques. They're happening in synagogues. They're happening in churches more often than they're happening in mosques. They're also asking to rewrite the school curriculum and to educate people about Islamophobia, etc. But that's only for the state-based police, state-based schools, the ACRA schools. That doesn't apply to Islamic schools. They're not meant to be taught about social cohesion. It's only all the other schools. I think it's very one-eyed, it's myopic, and it won't help. Oh, sorry. Yes, there's also compulsory training for AFP officers for Islamic training, as well as for parliamentarians. Now, I can tell you, as having been in the AFP for a substantial period of time, there is already a lot of cross-cultural training done. The last thing the AFP needs now, the last thing the Australian community needs now, is pulling more frontline officers off to tick some box for some additional training, which they've had in depth anyway. And where are the AFPs showing that they're Islamophobic? Where has that been shown?
0: Just quickly, the push by John O'Donoghue for the release of a report from the AFP. This is about critical shortages in staffing in counter-terrorism prior to Bondi. What's the delay here, David?
1: Well, the delay is that they had to take it on notice that the recipient of this report allegedly filled out a scream for help by three commanders and an assistant commissioner from counterterrorism that they didn't have enough staffing. It went to Steve Nutt. Where it went from there, we don't know. They took the question on notice. It needs to go to the Royal Commission. We need to know what's in that report.
0: Full transparency, David Craig. Thank you. Right after the break, the woman, the magnificent paediatric psychiatrist, Gillian Spencer, who fought for her medical rights as a doctor, has been vindicated. She joins me shortly.
2: Sky News will be back after this short break.

0: Welcome back. We'll have a look at the latest property data on the back of the budget changes. Not good. But now to the vindication of Queensland child psychiatrist Gillian Spencer, who after four long years of uncertainty has finally been cleared of any wrongdoing by Queensland's leading children's hospital after she first raised concerns about gender-affirming care. Dr. Spencer was a senior specialist at the Children's Hospital prior to her suspension in 2023 for questioning the state's gender service policy in a drawn-out case that reignited debate over medical independence and the role of regulators. The hospital last week formally acknowledged Dr. Spencer's concerns were grounded in her clinical experience and the need for evidence-based care. I might remind viewers, of course, that a psychiatrist is a medical doctor with a specialty in psychiatry. I'm pleased to say that Dr. Gillian Spencer joins me live now. Well, Gillian, I don't suspect you've come down to earth yet. This has been such a huge fight for you, for your family, for your colleagues, for supporters. Tell us how you're feeling now. I suspect it's relief, but you must now feel professionally vindicated.
1: I'm very happy and I'm really looking forward to getting back to normal life. I feel like I've gotten through this by the skin of my teeth and I'm indebted to a huge number of strangers, people who took the time to write to the health minister and write to APRA and post about my situation on social media. And one unsung hero is my Medical Indemnity Protection Society employment lawyer, Daniel Davison, who put his heart and soul into preserving my rights, as he would say. And of course, the Human Rights Law Alliance, which is funded by donations, has stood right by me since 2022. And they allowed me to take proactive legal action, which was so important in being able to turn the tables. And last but not least, thank you so much for your support, Peter, and thanks to your lovely viewers.
0: Oh, my viewers are amazing. They are warriors with issues. They run and run and run them all the way up the flagpole and we really get change here. So I'm delighted to be a little piece in your puzzle in terms of the win over the weekend. Are you going to come back to practice or are you continuing to practice? What happens now, Gillian?
1: APRA hasn't restricted my right to practice, so I can work as a psychiatrist, which is a job that I love. And this agreement with Children's Health Queensland means that my professional record has been restored to being unblemished. So I'm looking forward to rebuilding my career, but it's a little bit bittersweet because my colleague, psychiatrist Dr. Andrew Amos, is unable to work as a psychiatrist because APRA restricted his medical registration because of three social media posts on the topic of gender. And because of what he and I have been through, it's been like a war together. And so I do have a no man left behind sentiment. So I really want his medical registration to be restored stat.
0: Someone close to me was hospitalised for some time with anorexia. And that individual, obviously now I'm pleased to say, is making a really good recovery. But if doctors had treated her based on the way we treat children with gender dysphoria, they would have affirmed the fact that she thought she was fat. They would have affirmed her rights not to eat, to basically waste away. Now, they didn't do that. They got her well again. They treated her head and her body. Why can't we do this when it comes to children thinking they are in the wrong body, the wrong gender?
1: Yeah, the gender affirmation model is inconsistent with every other approach in child and adolescent psychiatry to conditions in children. So it's an unbelievable situation to have this discredited model still being practiced in Australia. The media statement from Children's Health Queensland clearly stated that the treatment of children with gender distress should not be via a predetermined treatment pathway and should be according to the best available research evidence, should be holistic and it should include a full assessment of comorbid conditions and mental health problems which should drive the treatment approach. So we have an Australian tertiary children's hospital publicly stating that the gender affirmation model is not the right approach for children with gender distress, and naturally that should cause the other paediatric gender clinics in Australia to reconsider their use of the affirmation model. But as we know, there's such strong political forces around this approach that the normal medical processes aren't applying.
0: Are you going to keep up the fight? Are you going to stay in the corner of these kids and their families like you have been, Gillian?
1: I think I'll have to. I don't think there's anyone that I can pass the baton on to. But, yes, I'm happy to share the opportunities that this medical scandal has presented.
0: Well, thank you. And thank you for staying the course. Thank you to all your other supporters around the country. And it was so good to be able to have you on the program tonight, because I know my viewers who have emailed me a lot about this will be thrilled to hear that you're in the place you are tonight. Thank you, Gillian. Thank you to you. I can't underscore how much your support of Gillian has made such a huge difference to this and many of the other issues you support here on Credlin. All right, quick break. After the break, my panel, we're going to talk about property. We're going to talk about a whole lot more. Stephanie Bastien and Sean Bell.
2: Sky News will be back after this short break.

0: Welcome back. Let's go to those national auction clearance rates continuing to fall amid Australia's property market spiral, conditions being likened to the 2018 market slump. Clearance rates nationally were at a very low 46.2% for the week ending on Saturday, down from 47.5% the week prior. And this time last year, they were 76.4%. So if the government says the budget hasn't impacted property, it has. Joining me now, my panel, the head of advocacy at Australian Women's Forum, Stephanie Bastian, and New South Wales Senator for One Nation, Sean Bell. Welcome to you both. Well, the epicentre of the problem is Sydney and Melbourne, of course. It's in other capitals, Brisbane now, Adelaide and Perth. Sean, as I say, this is all related to the budget. The government says it's not.
1: I mean, the government's lying. I mean, we all know that this is a direct result of this terrible budget the Albanese Labor government just passed. And what we're dealing with is the consequences of what was ultimately a giant tax grab that used issues that Australians face with finding a home as a smokescreen so they could just come in, grab taxes. They've run a giant experiment on the Australian housing market and what we're seeing are the negative consequences. And the one thing that Labor has also refused to do that could have helped ease pressure in a more responsible way was cut immigration. But again, they flat out refused to do so. We've seen new figures coming through that show that immigration is still running red hot, higher than they predicted. And now Australians are feeling the consequences of that mismanagement.
0: And the crackdown too, Steph, on self-managed super funds, borrowing and their involvement in the investment property cycle, that's going to say, this is a report out today from experts, that's going to leave another black hole, something in the order of $450 million, and will contribute to more housing shortages.
2: Well, absolutely. I mean, the government gave no thought when they ran this through. They did a dirty deal with the Greens to pass their tax bill. That there's been no thought whatsoever. At the end of the day, we have a housing supply issue and we should be incentivising people to do that. So at a minimum, they should be amending these laws to allow super funds to borrow in order to invest in new builds. As a minimum, they should be scrapped altogether. But unless you cut red tape, unless you cut the delays in getting permits through and all the government taxes associated with building, we're not going to fix this issue. And there doesn't seem to be any move by the government to make a focus on these points. Unless these problems are solved, we're going to have a backlog of homes that won't be built. And we've still got record rates of immigration and all the rest of it. It's not good enough.
0: Sean, the Prime Minister's got an AI strategy. It's a little bit more than a thought bubble, but not a whole lot more than that. Key, obviously, in AI is data centres, and they use a huge amount of water and a huge amount of energy. The PM thinks it can all be run on renewables. Well, we're almost at breaking point with renewables in this country. I was overseas in every other country that's running big on AI and data centres are going big on nuclear power as well. We'll be left behind.
1: I watched the Prime Minister's comments on AI, and it's pretty clear that he's just seen another opportunity to ram through an agenda using something else as an excuse to do so. When I heard the Prime Minister say that they were going to need more industrial-scale solar and wind in order to power this, I mean, that's just laughable. We've got communities who are deeply traumatised by the way the Labor government very aggressively and dishonestly rolled this out through rural and regional areas. And we're seeing the same thing begin to happen again with these data centres. Now, I believe that AI is coming and it's something we need to engage with. It would be much better to have our data stored onshore. I mean, this is an issue of national security and of sovereignty. But to watch the Albanese government just immediately jump to net zero and use that as an excuse for further, you know, it just boggles the mind. So I'm deeply concerned by that because we need to have it done in a responsible way. And again, for the Albanese government, just last week, he was promoting the sale of our uranium overseas to India, who will probably use that to power data centres. But then we can't dig that up and use that for our own nuclear power, or we can't use coal. It just boggles the mind, Peter.
0: I can tell you that zero is dead overseas. It's still alive here in Australia until the government goes or Chris Bowen goes or perhaps both at the same time. I've got to ask you, Steph, I know you've been a very strong supporter of Gillian Spencer, that magnificent win for her, the vindication, I just spoke to her a moment ago. But that report today in The Australian in relation to the well-known Irish psychologist, this is Stella O'Malley. She deals with detransitioners and families. She says there's a real culture of fear around the gender debate in this country that they're not seeing, she's not seeing anywhere else. She says parents are too afraid to speak out in Australia.
2: Yeah, absolutely. I mean, it was a terrific win for Gillian, but there's still a lot of work to do. And a big part of our problem is that we have laws across this country, conversion practices ban laws, that restrict parents counselling their children and doctors creating a holistic pathway for young people. I mean, the Australian Medical Association warned the Victorian government when they brought their conversion practices ban laws in. These laws effectively legislate the affirmation model only. So if you are not, you know, calling your child by their preferred pronouns, if you're not transitioning them into female or male clothing when they're a boy or a girl, or you're not affirming them in every step of the way, which as a young child, if you're six and you're being treated for gender dysphoria, you are more likely to be put on a medical pathway once you get to 12 with puberty blockers and cross-sex hormones and so on and so forth. So the affirmation model from a young perspective then goes into the harmful medical treatment. So until we actually have some law reform, go down the pathway of Queensland banning these harmful drugs in relation to giving them to children, medical practitioners are going to really struggle to be able to treat children properly. We're still going to see issues with doctors like Dr. Amos being silenced by APRA. But fundamentally, it all comes back to legislation that needs reform to allow medical practitioners to do their job properly without fear of repercussion.
0: Thank you, Steph. Well said. Not only is she smart, but she's a mum of five, so she speaks with a bit of authority there. Thank you to you both. Thank you to my viewers. I'm delighted to be back. Great to be with you. Here's Andrew.
3: The Bolt Report. Tonight, so much for balance, the ABC's obscene and vicious attack on billionaire Gina Rinehart. Plus, more Liberal infighting as a Liberal frontbencher attacks Tony Abbott for saying multiculturalism has failed. Also tonight, Donald Trump hogs the stage at the World Cup. What does that tell us? And the Italy of the North, Britain, gets its seventh Prime Minister in just 10 years. But first, tonight I want to show you how Labor lies, how the media lies, how even some Liberals lie. Lie about Pauline Hanson, again. This time that she wants a white Australia policy. But it also showed that those lies now don't work. In fact, today's news poll shows One Nation support is up again. Again, level with the Albanese government. Now, this latest lie. I've heard it all weekend, heard it again today, including, sad to say, even here on Sky, how Pauline Hanson laments the end. Laments is the word they kept using of the White Australia policy. The Guardian said it, the ABC said it, SBS said it, Sydney Morning Herald, and Labor jumped all over it.
4: I never thought when I entered Parliament that in my political lifetime, anyone who'd been elected to Parliament would be calling for white Australia.
5: And then she's saying she's all for white Australia.
6: Pauline Hanson made comments in the last 72 hours indicating that. The problem with Australia was the removal of the white Australia policy.
3: Even the Deputy Federal Leader of the Liberals piled on that Hanson had, as a matter of fact, lamented the end of the white Australia policy. To stop or restrict people of colour emigrating here.
7: That's not the way we operate in Australia. We have had a proud history of multiculturalism. We're a great migrant nation. We need to make sure that we have a migration program that's delivering for our country, that's driving productivity, not taking away from it. But restoring a white Australia policy is not part of that.
3: Now, if Hanson really did say such a thing, yeah, I would criticise her. Of course I would. Criticise her like I did, for instance, for meeting in London the far-right thug and convicted criminal Tommy Robinson, to whom we're told she made those comments, supposedly lamenting the end of white Australia. But I checked what Hanson actually said, and this was it. This is the whole thing.
8: How have you ended up with Pakistanis, Somalis, all of these African problems? How has that happened when you have such a strong immigration policy?
9: Well, it started in 1973 with Gough Whitlam. So they opened up and got rid of the White Australia policy. Then they started bringing in the different migrants. These people that came in really assimilated. And you speak to them now, they're Aussies. But over the decades, as the governments have changed and different people they've brought in, And a lot of people come into Australia purely for the welfare system.
3: Actually, the Liberals actually started the dismantling the White Australian policy, but you heard it. Did Hanson in that clip say, I lament the end of White Australia, I regret it? Clearly no. Did she say, I want to return to White Australia? Again, no. No way did she make a case for White Australia, as did, say, the founder of the Liberal Party, Sir Robert Menzies, our longest-serving Prime Minister, defending a policy that Labor back then also backed.
10: Do you believe that the so-called White Australia policy will always be a stumbling block?
11: I don't think it's such a stumbling block as people pretend, but that it's important for us, I haven't the slightest doubt.
10: That we should maintain it the way it is?
11: As long as we possibly can, we ought to aim at having a homogeneous population. I don't want to see reproduced in Australia the kind of problem they have in South Africa, or in America, or increasingly in Great Britain.
3: He changed his mind later, but still, Hanson said nothing like that. All she did was cite the White Australia policy as an historic reference point, that when we open the doors to mass migration, not just from Europe, but the Middle East and Africa as well, well, yes, things did change. Some good changes, some bad changes. Is there even an ostrich that hasn't noticed? Now, Hanson herself very quickly denied those lies that she wants to return to a White Australia immigration policy.
12: There are false allegations that I wanted to introduce the White Australia policy. Not the case. Never, ever have I advocated that, and I don't believe in it as well.
3: And One Nation's Barnaby Joyce and Hanson's daughter Lee also tackled the lies.
13: And in no way, shape or form did she say she wished the White Australia policy hadn't of been changed. She does not support it and she does not want it back.
14: Pauline Hanson does not support the White Australia policy. She supports the assimilation and the Australian culture.
3: But get this. Labor then made out that denying this Labor lie proved One Nation really was racist. Here, this was the Albanese government's Assistant Minister for Multiculturalism, Julian Hill, today.
15: When a politician in 2026, a member of the Australian Parliament, the world's most successful, diverse democracy, has to get up and say, oh, no, actually, we don't believe in the White Australia policy. I mean, what has got you to that place where you need to utter those words?
3: What has got them to that place, Julian, that One Nation has to say these things? It says that you, Labor, are liars, making the innocent speak to defend themselves. Now, I suspect that many One Nation sympathisers feel that they've seen this movie before, again and again and again, Hanson smeared with lies, and so often that the story now has actually become not that Hanson is a racist, but that her critics are shameless liars trying any low trick to shout her down. And I think for a lot of people now, it's no longer Hanson who scares them, it's those haters, including now the Liberal Party, I have to say, especially its left wing. Of course, there is plenty to criticise Hanson for, and you've heard me criticise a fair bit lately. I mean, for instance, for meeting Tommy Robinson, for not doing her homework about him, so that she could sit down with that creep and then not realise that he was lying to her too, telling her, oh, no, I've never tried to go to Australia, when in fact he's been banned twice when he tried to, not least for bashing a policeman. Liam Bartlett of Channel 7 picked her up on that on last night's Spotlight.
16: So how do you feel about him lying to you?
17: Well, I didn't know about that. If that's the case, I'm not impressed with that.
16: I don't think you've done your research.
17: Anyway, that's my decision.
3: Honestly, Pauline, you're in a position now. Do your research. Unforced errors. But like I said, today's news poll shows Hanson's support is actually back up again, way ahead of the coalition, of course, while Labor is falling to be level with One Nation. And to me, that's not a surprise. And these lies are actually the key. the other parties and much of the media, they're lying about Hanson because of one issue in particular that they do not want to discuss themselves and do not want anyone else to discuss. National identity and national unity, now rotting away because of mass immigration and multiculturalism. That policy to keep us in cultural ghettos. A policy that led just last Saturday to madness like this. At a press conference, the Prime Minister called to talk about his next moves to tackle supposed Islamophobia, which, to be blunt, is mostly caused not by an irrational hatred of Islam, but a well-founded fear of Islamist extremists that we've often let in.
18: Islamophobia has no place in Australia. Our diversity is one of Australia's great strengths.
19: I welcome these measures that include addressing Islamophobia in schools and universities. I also acknowledge the critical support for Muslim women, especially in mental health, the establishment of an Australian Muslim Affairs Institute, and grants to improve understanding of Muslim history.
3: Institute, grants, teaching in schools and units. Yes, this is another multicultural project to teach us everything about Islam is terrific. Muslim history is great. Just don't mention the slavery or how Islam was spread with the sword. In fact, they won't be mentioned. And if we have a problem with Islam, the problem is obviously us. It's our Islamophobia. Now, this kind of nonsense is exactly what Hanson is fighting. And I know I'm probably with a lot of you that I also wish that Hanson fought with more sensitivity, less anger, more intelligence, a lot more research. And I wish he didn't embrace ugly people like Tommy Robinson. But while she is the only political leader game to even have a go, these lies about her, they're not going to work. In fact, the opposite. The more that Hanson haters lie like they're doing in the last few days, the more that they advertise that they are liars and that they are lying to hide their trashing of our country. And look, I've got to say here, the Liberals must now realise they created Pauline Hanson. They created Hanson by being too scared to talk about the stuff that she does talk about. They created the vacuum, she's just filling it. Which makes Liberals like frontbencher Andrew Bragg stupid to now still criticise the one senior Liberal, his own side, having a go, to criticise Tony Abbott, the former Liberal Prime Minister and now Liberal National President. And who knows, maybe the party's future leader again, the way things are going. Abbott last week said this about multiculturalism, given the Bondi massacre of Jews.
20: Multiculturalism has failed and diversity is not our strength.
3: Now that is so obvious, but Andrew Bragg yesterday bagged Abbott on the ABC.
21: He's a former Prime Minister, he's entitled to his views, and I strongly disagree with them. Liberalism has actually created multiculturalism.
3: No. Labor created multiculturalism. The Liberals just went along with the flow, more fool them. And look where this new tribalism has taken us. The Bondi Massacre is, of course, the worst example. But here is the latest. The Electoral Commission has renamed two federal electorates with a very political and divisively multicultural agenda.
22: The electorate of Franklin is proposed to be named in honour of Tonga Longata, a prominent Aboriginal leader and warrior.
23: The electorate name for Grey is changing to O'Donoghue, in honour of the late Dr. Loacha O'Donoghue.
3: I mean, how divisive is this? So one electorate is named after an Aboriginal warrior who killed white settlers in what's being dressed up as supposed resistance, and the other is named after the woman who claimed she was stolen as an Aboriginal child and, in fact, became patron of the Sorry Day Committee. So that's supposed to remind you that not only, you know, were we genocidal, we used to be racists stealing children, the stolen generations. In fact, though, just take Loacha O'Donoghue. She later admitted to me she hadn't been stolen. Her white father had instead given her, and she's the child in red here, to white missionaries to raise, gave her to the heroic matron of Colebrook Home, Sister Ruby Hyde. Another of the children that Sister Hyde helped was Faith Thomas. Now, Thomas also became a nurse, like Lovell Joe Donoghue, and later played for the Australian women's test team and remembers how those missionaries at Colebrook, Sister Hyde and her colleague, Sister Rutter, saved her. Remembers the constant love and attention the children got from these two remarkable ladies.
0: Had I not been in Colebrook, I would never have got the opportunities that I did have. So I consider myself not stolen, but chosen.
3: Faith Thomas died not so long ago. But so if we really had to give the seat of Grey in South Australia a new name to honour an Aboriginal Australian instead of a white, why not name it after Faith Thomas, who reminds us of the best of Australia? And not name it after Lowcho O'Donoghue, instead promoted a myth about our racism. And the reason, of course, is, yeah, politics, multiculturalism, the politics of division. And the only senior Liberal to protest that this act of cultural vandalism, this multicultural madness, is again Tony Abbott, who's denounced the latest example of officialdom's tendency to push change by stealth that alters how we see ourselves as Australians. Abbott is doing what the parliamentary Liberal leadership will not. He is fighting battles the Liberals in Parliament are leaving to Hanson in the cowardice or lack of conviction. And you wonder why the Liberals' vote is down to just 19%? Well, Hanson's is soaring. You wonder why Tony Abbott may soon be the party's only hope in avoiding total destruction? Joining me is Michael Kroger, former president of the Victorian Liberals, and Steve Conroy, former Labor senator and cabinet minister. Michael, Pauline Hanson did not say she lamented the end of the White Australia policy. She did not say she wanted it brought back. Why are the media, Labor, and even some Liberals lying about her? And is this really the way to destroy her?
1: Well, I don't think so. But look, what's happening is this. Hanson threatens the 60-year march through the institutions that the left have been pursuing since the 1960s. They marched through the schools, the universities, big government, big unions, big Australia, the corporate community wanting more immigrants, government institutions. Hanson's threatening to roll back this left-wing edifice, and that's why she's such an enormous threat to the left. So the challenge for us is not only to concentrate on our major issue, which is the Australian economy, but also to respect the fact that 30% of the Australian community agree with Hanson, and there's no point dismissing her. They are concerned about the march through Australia and how Australia is radically changing as a country. The inner city elites are doing incredibly well, and the further you get from the CBD, the worse the country's doing. That's what she represents, and that's why she's such a threat to the established institutions in this country, Andrew.
3: Stephen, why is Labor so desperate to say that she wanted White Australia when she says she did not, and she didn't say it either?
2: Well, look, I think she should have taken your advice, Andrew, and not appeared with that, you know, that thug. I mean, as she was challenged, you know, didn't do her research. He led her up the garden path. He gave her a leading question, and she fell right into the trap. I mean, to me, I watched it last night, and to me, it sounded like a bit of a lament, but look, I'll be generous. It was a wishful sigh. I mean, the question was, you know, she says, I hate what the country's become. The cause of it is the Pakistanis win the fall of the White Australia policy. It's not that hard to draw the line, Andrew. Now, you might, you know, you might think that's an overreach.
3: You drew a line. You may draw. It was reported as fact, Stephen, not an inference. Like, I believe that what she really meant, which wouldn't make a headline. No, it was a hard conclusion. She said it. She did not say it. That's what I say. It is a lie. It is a smear. She denies saying it. She didn't say it. But Labor says she did. And I just think, and so do journalists. I think that is absolutely wrong. It's not the way to act. And it's just leading Labor down the garden path, I have to say. But Michael, this whole thing now of Tony Abbott being the one senior Liberal, being the president now of the party, who says multiculturalism has failed and tackling these kinds of issues and getting shouted down by the likes of Andrew Bragg, I mean, it does make me wonder the way the polls are now for the Liberals, is Abbott a future leader, possibly? Because I don't know who else is.
1: Angus hasn't been there long, and he's had to deal with the hurricane of Hanson, as Labor have as well. So we're both dealing with that. Both of the major parties are dealing with that. Look, to the substance of what Tony says, there's an element of truth to what he's saying. I mean, the multicultural experiment in this country hasn't failed, but it is certainly failing. 1,576 anti-Semitic incidents were reported to the Jewish Community's Security Service last year. It was revealed in the Royal Commission today. Over 1,500 cases of anti-Semitism in Australia last year alone, an increase of 22% on the year before. Tell me that our social experiment, that our multicultural community is working well when the Jewish community have to have their own security service, CSG, Hatzalah, which is an ambulance and medical service as well. How's Australia going? Social cohesion in Australia has never been worse. In my whole lifetime, I've never seen it worse under the Albanese government. So, you know, of course what Abbott is saying, there are elements of truth in what he's saying. I just hope it hasn't failed. I just hope it's failing, and the corrective course of action by clamping down on Islamic extremism, which is the main problem in Australia today. Let's hope that the Muslim community can do more to stamp that out, and state and federal governments can do more to stamp that out. That will go a long way to restoring social cohesion in this country, Andrew.
3: Yeah, but of course the premise of my question was that the senior Liberals are not doing that. They're too gutless to do it. And they feel some, I think, that, well, Hanson's spoiled it for us, so we can't go there now. They never wanted to and never will, I suspect, some of them. But, Stephen, I don't want to let Labor off the hook. I mean, for all these attacks on Hanson, and she has had a rough time, I've been attacking her as well. She's had quite a rough time. And yet, you know, she's level pegging in news poll with Labor. With all the help that the media has been given to this crusader nailer, she's still as popular as the government. What's gone wrong?
2: No, she is benefiting off two different things. Firstly, that the Liberal Party are hopeless, and they've been proven to be hopeless, and those are your words and others' words in terms of their performance. So she's getting a huge swag of votes.
3: You're level pegging with One Nation.
2: Yes, now, and I she's know taken
3: that, but also some, you know, from four the
2: in ten
3: Party.
2: Votes, 4 in 10 votes from Liberals and 1 in 10 from us. That is not a reason for Labor to be complacent. That is absolutely not a reason for Labor to be complacent. They need to be pushing forward on economic growth. They need to be delivering in health and education and cleaning up the NDIS, which is what they're working on. So Labor needs to start putting runs on the board. Not saying they're not, but the way to counter Hanson from sort of Labor, from One Nation curious Labor voters, is to demonstrate the conviction of our values and continue to engage with the Australian public on our values, not just kicking up Pauline Hanson. That is not a solution. Let the Liberal Party, who have to fight her for their votes mainly, and we get on with doing our job, delivering for working Australians.
3: Michael Crowe, Stephen Conroy, thank you so much to you both. After the break, the Iran war has just got even worse. And Donald Trump photobombs the FIFA World Cup final ceremony at the end. What does that tell us?
4: Sky News will be back after this short break.

0: Sky News will be back after this short break.
1: Now, the world is in such turmoil as I haven't seen in many years, which, come to think of it, is a little bit like what President Xi Jinping of China keeps saying too. Change is not seen in generations. Ukraine, the good news is, I guess, Ukraine is now hitting oil facilities and logistic hubs in Russia with huge fleets of drones, causing huge disruption and also massive clouds of smoke over Moscow. And Russia, in revenge on the weekend, smashed Ukraine's capital, Kyiv, with more than 40 missiles aimed at civilian targets, knowing that Ukraine has run out of Patriot missile defences to shoot them down. And that's, of course, because the US, one, refuses now to donate Ukraine a single weapon, and two, needs plenty of Patriots for its allies in the Middle East, where war in Iran is now getting more and more intense, with the US yesterday punishing Iran even more for killing three American soldiers in Jordan. And then there's China watching, biding its time. Back at last from his working holiday in Europe, investigating some of the mayhem up close, is the country's top foreign affairs writer, Greg Sheridan of The Australian. Greg, great to see you again. Have you come back from all your deep discussions with experts over there and whatever? Have you come back depressed or with more hope?
2: Well, Andrew, it's great to talk to you. And as an Irishman, I'm always cheerful, but intellectually, it's a pretty forlorn outlook. I must say, Britain impressed me as a very scrappy, rundown, messed up place, and we're heading in exactly the same direction. And there is a lack of strategic leadership in the West, from Trump and all through Western Europe and in Canberra. So, you know, if you had to give a one-word cable back to head office from your diplomatic post, you'd say the situation is rum.
1: Well, look, Britain is really a warning to us, and that's essentially what Pauline Hanson was saying in a clumsy way with terrible company from Britain. But let's have a look first at the war in Iran. Where is that headed, Greg, especially now that Iran has killed three American soldiers in a missile attack on Jordan? And this is after we were told, oh, no, we've degraded their missile capability.
2: Yeah, well, you know, I want America to triumph over Iran, but at no point in this matter has Trump told us the truth about anything. And that makes it very hard to mobilize support for the American effort. It seems to me neither America nor Iran can compromise. Iran won't give up control of the Strait of Hormuz, and it believes it can withstand any punishment that America will mete out to it. Trump or Washington, for its part, cannot allow Iran to continue to control the Strait of Hormuz, because that means strategically we're in a worse position than we were before the whole war erupted. We have degraded Iran's military capabilities to a large extent, but they can certainly still control the Strait of Hormuz. Now, the question is, does Iran run out of endurance before Trump runs out of conviction? My worry a bit is that Trump is going to face deadlines which the Iranians know only too well. You know, he has to seek permission from Congress after the conflict goes on for a certain amount of time. Very hard to get that permission even from a Republican Congress. And he's going to almost certainly lose the House of Representatives in the midterms. And the Congress could do to him what they did to the South Vietnamese in 1974-75 and just withdraw support for the American military venture. And, you know, the sad thing in the meantime, Andrew, is I think we see more of the same for some time going forward. This peace deal fell over because Iran wouldn't honour the side of the agreement which said it would let the Strait of Hormuz be open. And there's no sign that it's going to change its mind on that.
1: And nor would it give up the enriched uranium to close to weapons grade. You mentioned Donald Trump, you know, running out of conviction. It's got a He's a very impulsive, willful man, and so much is his own pride and all that. So that's a hard thing to factor. I wonder whether you think we got a glimpse of that at the FIFA World Cup final in New Jersey this morning when he presented the trophy to Spain, but then refused to get out of the picture until the FIFA boss finally almost had to manhandle him out of the shot. When you see that, Greg, do you think, well, that's a visual clue into understanding the Trump presidency?
2: Yes, I do, Andrew. I think that's a brilliant moment, really. I mean, Trump is kind of beyond analysis now and beyond satire and beyond parody. I mean, I think Trump does some good things and some bad things. I'm not a total, you know, Trump hater, nor am I a total Trump supporter. But this kind of crazy narcissism, what makes it almost endearing is that it is so absolutely blatant and shameless. You know, he has nothing to do with the Spanish football team. He's kind of at war with the Spanish government and threatening to break off all NATO cooperation with them and so forth. And there he is, determined to stand in the picture, having just declared that the World Cup held in the United States was, of course, the greatest sporting event in all world history. On a serious note, though, he's now 80 years old. He's more erratic than he was in his first term. He has fewer adults around him, maybe Rubio and the Treasury Secretary Scott Bessent and to some extent J.D. Vance. And he doesn't seem to give a damn. He is condemning the Republicans to a pretty disastrous result in the midterms, it would seem. And he's reached a point now where he couldn't care less about anybody's opinion. And he is completely self-absorbed in his own myth and his own energy. And people ask me all the time to say who's up and who's down in the Trump administration. That's not a relevant question anymore. What you've got to analyze is what's up and what's down in Trump's own mind. And that's increasingly quite difficult task to undertake.
1: Greg, I'm actually running out of time, but I do want a quick hot take from you, because later in the show I'm going to cross to London to talk about Britain Today getting its seventh Prime Minister in just 10 years, which is an embarrassing record. It's former Manchester Mayor Andy Burnham of Labour's left wing. What are you expecting from him?
2: Well, look, I think more of the same, only worse, really. He's a bit smoother than Keir Starmer, but he comes from the left of Keir Starmer. He says that Britain's key need is to get rid of neoliberalism. He wants to spend a lot more. He wants to devolve power into the regions, which has been really pretty catastrophic for Britain because it just contributes to the fiscal confusion. There's no sign at all that he can come to grips with Britain's massive welfare bill, you know, a million young people, neither in employment, education or training. There's no sign at all that he can take the hard decisions Britain needs to take. Having said all that, you know, he's very, very flexible. And who knows, he may even change the habits of a lifetime and embrace good policy. You wish him well, but it's hard to see any real promise there.
1: Greg Sheridan, great to have you back. Thank you so much for returning and being on the show. Appreciate it. After the break, you're not going to believe this. The ABC's vicious and obscene attack on billionaire Gina Rinehart. The panel on that after this.
0: Sky News will be back after this short break.

0: Sky News will be back after this short break.
1: A little taste caution, by the way, of something coming up. I heard something so disgusting on the ABC, which we're all forced to pay for, something the ABC could have stopped from going to air and chose not to. Now, before I show it, and you're not going to believe your ears, remember two things. First, ABC Chairman Kim Williams said on Sky News last week, oh no, the ABC isn't biased. And second, the ABC doesn't just have a duty to be impartial, but a duty, in its own words, on its website, to create ABC content in a way that is respectful towards audience. ABC content in a way that is respectful towards audiences.

0: and save us.
1: The world isn't going to end with a bang. It will just gradually fall apart. And when our society crumbles, these down-to-earth skills may come in handy. Which brings us to our next step, playing with sticks.
0: Now, Kate went on with this love and hugs and peace waffle and then ended it with a message of utter hatred for one woman, a friend of mine, actually, a mining billionaire, Gina Rinehart.
1: Because when the revolution comes, will you hide under your bed? Or will you know exactly how to shove a stick right up Gina Rinehart's butthole, stirring it round, mixing her guts up nice and smooth, making her into one big sausage roll to make something out of nothing?
0: That obscene and vicious rant, that pornographic vision of violence, which the ABC must have seen in advance, that went to air. The ABC still chose to show it. And of the four people on that show who then were jury and host, just one of them had even a word of mild criticism. And that was ABC presenter Lee Sales.
2: I really did quite like it. But then I had a bone to pick, which is that you shifted the tone from a film that was kind of universal and including all of us and saying, hey, do you ever feel like nothing? We've all got problems. We're all in this together. And then you backed it in with a very easy kind of nasty gag about Gina Rinehart. So what you were saying to the viewer was, we're all in this together unless you don't share my politics.
3: Unless you're Gina Rinehart.
0: Ha, ha, ha, ha. That was the only criticism. Joining me are Elisa Goddard, former foreign correspondent and founder of Adoni Media, and Sky News host Danica DiGiorgio. Lisa, I mean, talk about come and spinner, but should the ABC have put that film to air?
4: Now, cute, taxpayer-funded, vile, crude, reprehensible, the adjectives can just keep going on. Gina Rinehart is one of this country's great leaders. I did the sums, Andrew. She pays $2.6 billion in taxes last year alone. That would buy the ABC twice over for 1 year. And this is how they mock her. And that is exactly what it is. It is disgusting. And if this was put out against anybody, particularly from the left, could you imagine the outcry we would have? And we seem to have these conversations nearly every other week about this is said about someone on the right and no one from the left will speak up about it. But if it's said about someone on the left, well, goodness me, the whole world would explode. So I think it's disgusting. I think the ABC is not meeting its responsibilities when it comes to, as you say, respect, community, any of the standards. And I really hope that a complaint is put into ACMA over it.
0: At the very least, I think the chairman should be writing now a letter of deep apology to the managing director as well, to Gina Rinehart. What does it say, Danica, about the ABC, this fantasy of graphic and obscene violence against the woman is shown with just one of the jury members having any criticism at all of it?
5: Yeah, and I mean, the people clearly that they're picking for that jury panel, it's not representative of Australia. They're not getting everybody's viewpoints. They're only getting the viewpoints on this show that suit this bias narrative. I actually think that the comments were abhorrent. They are appalling. Gina Rinehart has paid her taxes. There is a reason why she is one of the most successful businesswomen in this country. Her business is the backbone of mining, therefore props up our economy tenfold. And I think the ABC could learn a lot from Gina Rinehart about what it is to be a hard worker, because clearly the ABC do not work hard enough. And to Lisa's point, can you imagine if, say, one of us or anybody, you know, from conservative politics said something to the effect of, to say, Lee Sales, maybe? What about their new recruit, Grace Tame? The media would have a field day. The left-wing media, The Guardian, the ABC would all get involved. But because it's Gina Rinehart, nobody even bats an eyelid. And I just think that absolutely, at the very least, the chairman should be writing a public apology because it's disgusting what was said.
0: Well, I just remember the left's outrage, the media outrage, the ABC outrage when some donkey has said something about If the commentator on the

0: physical appearance of Julia Gillard. Yeah. This trumps that. And the ABC actually screens it. I can't believe it. It's just astonishing. Sorry, you were saying something, Lisa.
1: And Andrew, as you say, we all know how newsrooms work. This didn't just magically appear on air without anybody having seen it beforehand.
2: Yeah.
1: So it would have had to go through many layers of approval before it got to that point. So goodness knows what was said in the various edit suites or production meetings about the laughter that went on. They thought it was, you know, funny to mock this great Australian. That's who needs to be held to account. And where is the investigation into who said this was okay to go to air?
0: Is that what we and Gina Reinhart pay the ABC to do?
2: Yeah.
0: Is this the higher cultural standards? Is this why we have a public broadcaster? Mm. What is the public service in this? Yeah. By the way, you know, I was struck, Danica, you've got Pauline Hanson. So much media obsession and political obsession about Hanson going overseas and to Italy, to Sicily. In fact, you know, she shouldn't be there. Yet at the same time, you had three coalition and six Labour MPs also over around Italy. And what was she doing at the Dolce & Gabbana fashion show in Sicily, which is supposed to be a woman of the people? Here's her response to the critics.
3: Yes, I went to Sicily. Yes, I went to the Dolce & Gabbana fashion show. What an experience. I was invited to go and thought, well, I've never been to anything like that. And I thought, yes, I'm going to go and see it. Is it my scene? No. No way in the wide world. But it was an experience. It was fabulous, fantastic to see.
0: Now, Danica, does all that time that she's been spending in Italy hurt her, living the hard life, make her look like a hypocrite? Or does it in fact make her seem a bit more worldly?
2: You're asking somebody with an Italian background, Andrew, whether or not Pauline Hanson should be in Italy. Goodness me, is the Pope a Catholic, as we say. Look, good on her. I just don't see the problem with her being overseas, being on holidays. Every other MP is allowed to take a break. The Prime Minister last week said he couldn't go to the Garma Festival because he hasn't taken a day off in a year. But, you know, we've got to make a big deal out of it. And then they're upset that she was at a Dolce & Gabbana fashion show. And it got me thinking, do you remember when the former Indigenous Affairs MP, Linda Burney, went out to an Aboriginal community draped in Prada? And, you know, that was okay, but as soon as Pauline Hanson's at a Dolce & Gabbana fashion show, well, she can't possibly be a woman of the people. For goodness sake, this woman has come from a small business background, a single mother. She knows what it is like to be the woman of the people. So I think that the criticism is absolutely pathetic. She will come back here and I guarantee you she'll still be doing pretty well in the polling, and judging by the latest news poll, she certainly is.
0: Lisa, I'm actually out of time, but quickly, as a communications expert, would you have said to Pauline, don't go to the Dolce & Gabbana thing, or would you think, hey, why not scramble categories?
1: Oh, look, I think it's great. And you know what? To pick up on Danica's point, she was 16 years old when she fell pregnant. The Liberal Party is all about aspiration, right? And goodness knows how many times we've heard Anthony Albanese's story about the Housing Commission and growing up in Housing Commission. This is a woman who's proving you can be aspirational. You can go from being a 16-year-old pregnant girl to being at the Dolce & Gabbana fashion show in Italy and rating number one in the polls in this country. So I think good on her.
0: Hands up, audience members, particularly the women who would have gone in her place if they had the chance.
1: Who would say no?
0: Lisa Goddard. Who'd say no? Who'd say no? Lisa Goddard, Danica DiGiorgio, thank you very much to you both. After the break, Britain gets its seventh Prime Minister in 10 years. Will he in fact be one of the worst yet? We'll cross the London.
4: Sky News. We'll be back after this short break.

0: Sky News will be back after this short break.
1: Well, like I said, I mean, Britain is becoming the Italy of the North. Seventh Prime Minister today in just 10 years. Seven. Former Manchester City Mayor Andy Burnham, replacing Keir Starmer, who's been forced out for being so catastrophically unpopular after just two helpless years. Well, let's talk about that with Samara Gill, Talk TV host in London and our Monday regular commentator. Samara, thanks for your time. Has Burnham yet said, I think he's due to give a big speech today, has he yet said what he'll do that's different?
2: Look, all we're getting from him, Andrew, is this sort of John Lennon-esque growth in every postcode, hope in every heart. That's literally the campaign message that he's putting towards the people. Nothing on immigration, pretty much nothing on foreign policy, and more importantly, nothing on our healthcare system, how our foreign debt is going to be dealt with, and how our defense budget is going to be sequestered. So I think everyone's a little nervous and jittery, to be honest, for the welcoming in of a prime minister that we quite frankly know nothing about. This guy completely operates on vibes, and I'm not even joking here, he really does. He's only taken one interview in the lead up to him taking over the prime ministership, and that's with a ex-footballer. So it is really unserious for a country that actually needs someone with a bit of grit and determination right now. You know, we're in a time of great austerity over in Britain, and this guy is just dancing in like it's some sort of Oasis concert and thinking that he's going to control the country in a very, very ridiculous way.
1: It's so strange, and you know, a big government, all that kind of stuff, and nationalising potentially industries is a tip. Mm-hmm. It's just, doesn't he realise that Margaret Thatcher reformed all that and made Britain work a bit better? I mean, I talk about, you know, going back to the past, but why has Britain become what Italy used to be? I mean, so unstable, seven prime ministers in 10 years. How on earth has that happened?
2: It's a really good question, Andrew. And I think because Britain is fundamentally broken, there are so many different systems that need to be reformed in order to get the country back on its feet. I think the Boris wave of mass migration, 3.2 million people coming into the country, over 1.2 million in just 1 year, which put massive amount of pressure on our health systems, our housing markets, etc., has been a real problem. But also I think the fact that there's a litany of mediocrity within Westminster. You know, Britain used to be the country which produced some of the best and finest in the world. And unfortunately, politics is not what it once was. When you look at someone like Andy Burnham, he's mediocre at best. Keir Starmer, although, to be honest, he ticked a lot of boxes in terms of how he was, you know, leader of the CPS. He was a great barrister. Well, he wasn't a great barrister. He defended a lot of very questionable characters. But for a Labour leader, he wasn't bad. But I think the fact that we keep putting mediocre people in positions of power is a massive issue. And I think you're right. It's completely destabilizing because, as you said, Burnham is coming in and he's kind of throwing the mandate that Starmer got elected on merely 2 years ago out the window of 10 Downing Street. And he's going to replace the entire front cabinet, which again will upend any of the policies that they might have been trying to enact. So it really is woeful. And I think countries like China, Russia, India are laughing at the fact that the UK, a once great nation, seems to be in a shambles.
1: Yeah, well, I think also one of the problems is what we're seeing here. You know, the Liberals or Conservatives in Britain are turned into Labour light to, you know, we'll snooker them that way. And neither party now is has the solution to Britain's decline or the leadership. So we shall see if Kemi Badenoch or Nigel Farage, they can do any different. Did Pauline Hanson create any waves at all in Britain during a visit? I mean, she gave a speech at a conference that we're told was only a third full, a conservative one. She did meet Nigel Farage and Robert Jenrick of the Reform Party. and Tommy Robinson. But what media coverage, if any, did she get over there?
2: It's a good question, Andrew. Honestly, she got a decent amount, but I think her association with Tommy Robinson really hurt her because he is not safe for press over here. He's a very morally dubious character. Even people like Nigel Farage will not associate with him, will not mention his name. So I think she really did make a bad decision making sure that she met up with him as soon as she stepped foot in the country. I was at CPAC. I had a good chat with Pauline. She actually came up to me saying that she watches our segment on this show and that she enjoys it. And I was sort of taken aback because I was like, Pauline, what are you doing? I thought I was meant to come up to you and interrogate what you're doing here and what your sort of your policies for Australia are. But she, you know, she was there with Gina Rinehart. She didn't make, I think, as big a waves as she probably wanted to be. She is a good export for us because she speaks in a very, very coy Australian accent, and people do love what she says. She's a great communicator. But I'm not sure it was exactly the trip that she might have envisioned. And as I said, I think it's because she associated herself a little too far right for her to have any commercial value over here.
1: I thought that was a big shame and a big mistake. And I hope that she sees it as a mistake instead of defending it. I got to say, too, Sophie Ellsworth, the Herald Sun, and she works for Sky as well, she's been having fun going around Glasgow with a mock cheque of nearly $200 million, giving it to locals there. That's the money that Victoria paid to hold the Commonwealth Games in Glasgow. It starts in less than a week. Compensation for having to pay for cancelling the contract they signed to hold the Games in Victoria. It's such a busted flush. Is there any gratitude over there?
2: Honestly, Andrew, the roads in Victoria look like the surface of the moon. Yet one of the biggest checks the Victorian government has written lately was to cancel the games that it promised to host. It's ridiculous. Only a state like Victoria could manage to spend over almost $200 million without actually hosting a single event. What a shambles. You know, ambulance service targets missed, emergency services missed, and waste and recycling, 75% of the targets missed. Ridiculous.
1: And as you say, busted roads, and we burst our third tyre on them just last week. Samara Gill, thank you so much for your time. Up next, Sherry Markson. She's back. Good night.
0: Live on Sky News, this is Sherry.
3: Thanks, Andrew, and good evening. It is great to be back with you all. And a big story tonight. Security and intelligence figures are supporting Pauline Hanson's call to ban the burqa for new immigrants on national security grounds. I'll get into that in a minute, but it is my first day back from holiday, and it's like nothing changed while I was away. Pauline Hanson is still dominating the news agenda with her trademark firebrand style of politics. And Labor and the Coalition are still playing into her hands by continually criticising her and refusing to address the voter concerns that are at the very heart of her popularity. In the past few days, Hanson has made waves for her overseas trip and her comments at a Conservative conference. And footage from her trip has now aired on Seven Spotlight, with controversial figures including Tommy Robinson taking Hanson through Muslim-dominated areas of the UK. Here's Hanson and Reform UK MP Robert Jenrick in one of the most multicultural areas of London, Tower Hamlets, where reportedly some 65% of residents were born overseas.
4: It's been really good to come over here on this trip and see what's happening because it's really making me determined. I was determined beforehand, but more so now, because seeing what's happened here, I'm going to fight it.
3: And divisive far-right figure Tommy Robinson went on a street walk with Hanson through his hometown of Luton.
5: This, I hate seeing the burqa. These women covered up. I can't stand it.
6: From this point, every shop, every business, every home, everything is Muslim.
5: No, I don't want this happening in Australia. Oh.
6: When this is... No, it's going to happen. No, it's happening. Yeah. The thing is, unless you address the immigration, unless you put a halt on it, unless you stop the spread.
4: And ban the burqa.
6: Ban the niqab, yeah, ban the full face cover.
4: Yep, I totally agree.
3: Now, this is nothing new. Pauline Hanson has always been against the burqa. You'll remember that in 2017, she wore it into Parliament to make this point. And then she did the same again last year, and it caused a political uproar.
7: Did you just come from Afghanistan? Wow, Pauline. Wow.
3: So this is a long-standing position of Pauline Hanson's. But I was fascinated to discover that she's not alone in holding this view. While I was doing research for my new book on the Bondi Massacre, a very senior security and intelligence figure suggested a similar point to me, unrelated to Pauline Hanson. I had asked a question about the Akram shooters and how the father, Sajid Akram, was from India. I said that Indian immigrants play an important role in Australia. So how can you apply in a migration lens to the Bondi attack? And the response to me, again from a very senior national security figure, who asked not to be named, is that you stop immigration for families where the women are wearing full coverings. He suggested that if women are being forced to completely cover up the kneecap, then their culture isn't compatible with Australian values. He said it means they're likely to believe in Sharia law, they wouldn't have equality for women, and they most likely would interpret the religion in an extreme or literal way. So Hanson's position on the burqa is actually supported by some senior figures in our security and intelligence establishment. Now, on the Spotlight segment last night, Hanson herself asked a young Muslim student about Sharia law, also about wearing the face covering and even forced marriage. And the interaction was fascinating.
4: Do you believe in Sharia law?
8: Yes.
4: Do you believe that should be allowed here in Australia?
8: Not in Australia because it's against the law. But if you look that in, if it's not just Muslims, if you look at non-Muslim population, there's also men with multiple wives.
4: But it is occurring here in Australia anyway.
8: Yeah.
4: Do you believe that you should be allowed to be married off at your parents, to whoever parents choose for you?
8: Yeah. I don't see why there's a problem with it because my parents know what's best for me. As long as there's a mutual agreement, if the child themselves is fine with it, then I don't see why there's a problem.
3: Now, that student clearly is articulate and smart. And even she understands that Sharia law is incompatible with Australian law and therefore values. Now, the political establishment in the past day have attacked Pauline Hanson for backing the White Australia policy. But Pauline strongly rejects this. She says she wasn't advocating for the white policy. And if you look at her comments carefully, she wasn't. But what followed her comments about the White Australia policy was, in my opinion, the most controversial thing Pauline said in the Robinson interview and on the program last night.
6: What is the immigration policy of Australia?
4: Well, it started in 1973 with Gough Whitlam. So they opened it up and got rid of the White Australia policy. Then they started bringing in the different migrants. And a lot of them couldn't speak English, but they learned to speak English. But over the decades, as the governments have changed and different people they've brought in, and a lot of people come into Australia purely for the welfare system.
6: But how do you prevent the demographical change?
4: I've said it because I'll stop people coming in from radical Islamic countries and I'll ban the burqa.
6: So you've got many Muslims in your country who are reliant on the state.
4: You've got about 4%.
6: You've got 4%?
4: Yeah, so they do breed. They are having children because, you know what, in the Quran it says Allah will provide. Well, the Allah
6: is the government of Australia.
4: Correct.
6: It's all the people going to work every
4: day. Well, guess what? I've had enough.
3: So that, to me, was the most controversial and inflammatory comment. Pauline accusing Islamic women of breeding for welfare. Yet it's not the comment that's attracted the most media attention. As far as I can see, it's had just a passing mention by the ABC in an article that focused on her comments about the White Australia policy. Well, here's Hanson's response, that she wasn't advocating for the return of the White Australia policy. And her deputy, Barnaby Joyce, has backed her in on this.
4: there are false allegations that I wanted to introduce the White Australia policy. Not the case. Never, ever have I advocated that, and I don't believe in it.
9: Pauline Hanson does not support the White Australia policy. She supports the assimilation and the Australian culture.
3: There's also been enormous outrage coming from the Albanese government over her European trip, the fact she went to a luxury Italian resort with Gina Reinhart, and that she attended a fashion show for Dolce & Gabbana. Well, this is quite hypocritical of Labor. Surely the public should be most angry that the Albanese government is spending millions of taxpayer dollars on their overseas travel with teams of staff members. Their travel excesses are sickening, including flying their families business class to have a holiday, as Annika Wells is accused of doing. There's great hypocrisy here. Yet if Pauline wants to be Prime Minister, she also has to be accountable to the public. The City Morning Herald has described a situation where she went to extreme lengths to avoid having to answer questions by journalists about her trip. David Crow today writes, all this hiding became faintly ludicrous. For hours after her speech, knowing journalists wanted to ask her questions, she stayed out of sight at the plush hotel. Ashby, that's her chief of staff, James Ashby, would emerge every so often to see if the coast was clear. And he describes Ashby taking a taxi on a loop, this great loop to pick Hanson up from a location where she couldn't be seen to avoid the questions from journalists. Now, the journalists were trying to ask her who funded her trip. Did Gina Reinhart pay for it? And if she did, will Pauline disclose the value of the gift? David Crow says journalists also wanted to ask Pauline about whether she agrees with her own Senator Malcolm Roberts when he says he respects Vladimir Putin and when he shared an anti-Semitic illustration. The reality is, with Pauline's rise in the polls comes accountability to the public. She clearly wants to follow President Donald Trump's playbook of attacking journalists and media outlets. Those clips, when she shares them, go viral. And she may not enjoy answering questions, who does? But it's an essential part of democracy. And more often than not, journalists have no agenda. They're simply doing the job of holding power to account. I'll come back to that shortly, but in a shocking turn of events today, one of the alleged ISIS brides accused of terror charges was granted bail in Melbourne. Rayan El-Houli will walk free from custody despite compelling evidence that she allegedly filmed her young children learning violent jihad and even quizzed them on killing infidels. Magistrate Brett Sonnet admitted that while the case against El-Houli was strong, there were exceptional circumstances that justified her release on bail. And the magistrate also said that her risk to the community was relatively low, as she hadn't participated in radical elements since being back in Australia. Now, as part of her conditions, El-Houli isn't allowed to leave Victoria. She's got to give up all her travel documents. She can't go within 100 metres of any place of worship, except for a pre-approved mosque. But even with the strict supervision, this is an appalling decision that will no doubt and should cause an uproar. This is the second successful bail application by a so-called ISIS bride. We'll keep you updated with more information as it comes. All right, as I said, I'll come back to Pauline Hanson's spotlight interview a little later with my panel, and Bronwyn Bishop is back tonight, plus Steve Price. But first, I want to draw your attention to Jennifer Westacott's incredible piece in the Australian Financial Review a few days ago. It's called My Father Was an Anti-Semite and I Refuse to Stay Silent. Jennifer wrote that as a young child, she saw an image on television of two people in striped prison clothing hanging by their necks in a street. She writes, I must have been visibly distressed because my father said to me, don't worry, that only happens to the Jews. It's harrowing. But the lesson, Westacott says she learned, was that silence, incremental acquiescence, and the comfort of inaction are how hatred gains ground. This is what happened after October 7, 2023, and it is what this commission must help us never repeat. It's a powerful, moving piece. It's correct. And it's why I wanted to have Jennifer Westacott on the program on my first night back. And I'm pleased to say she joins me now. Jennifer.
10: Good to see you.
3: Welcome. And what an amazing piece.
10: Thank you.
3: What made you decide to share such a personal story about your own childhood and about your father?
10: Well, a lot of people would be aware that I was one of the few university chancellors that took a stand against anti-Semitism and called it out. I wrote an opinion piece in May 2024 calling on universities to step up and to stamp out anti-Semitism. And a lot of people later asked me, why did I do that? Why did I kind of step out like that? And I thought about that a lot, and I kind of went back to my childhood. My father was a terrible anti-Semite, a racist, hated Aboriginal people. What he would say about Jews and Aboriginal people was just shocking. And to be honest, I have always felt this sense of shame and guilt that I didn't do more to stand up to him. Now, he was a very violent person, my father, so, you know, I think as a child you don't do these things. But then as I grew older, as I went to universities, I met Jewish people, as I got an understanding of the Holocaust, when I went and led a delegation to Israel, and I really got that deep, you know, that the kind of how the Holocaust is just etched into people's soul, the kind of shockingness of it, the horrific nature of it, the industrialization of murder, you understand why we can't as a society just do anything other than absolutely stamp out anti-Semitism. It sits at the corner of this kind of deep-seated hatred, which I just don't understand. So for me, it was a personal journey. It was this kind of sense that as a young person, did I do enough? Did I stand up to my father? Did I say the things I should have said as a young person? And then you certainly kind of say to yourself, well, I'm certainly not going to do that in my professional life. I'm not going to be silent on this. I'm not going to just kind of let this stuff go. I didn't at my university. The Vice Chancellor, George Williams, and I didn't let it go at our university. We acted on it.
3: Yeah.
10: And I'm proud that we did.
3: And you should be proud. But I have to say, it's remarkable, truly, that you have been one of the genuinely leading figures tackling anti-Semitism and virtually alone in the tertiary education space. And yet you came, you know, from this childhood with this upbringing. And you must have had a sense, even as a child, that what he was saying to you, what he was teaching you, was inherently wrong. I mean, where do you think that moral clarity came from?
10: Yeah, it's a great question. I was a really deeply Christian kid. I really, like, was a very strong churchgoer. My mother, interestingly, was a devout Christian. And so I spent a lot of time going to church and, you know, that whole kind of principle of Christianity about do unto others, to simplify it. And I became deeply committed as a Christian. And I just always had this sense of unfairness in life, that and a kind of rejection of cruelty and a kind of rejection of violence, which, you know, my family saw a fair bit of. And I think I was like a shockingly, I know it's hard to believe, a really shockingly shy kid. But I think that sense of there's just something profoundly wrong with this. And I'll never get the image of those two people hanging out of my head just as a kid. But, you know, like what I came to understand later was that my father's beliefs were commonplace and remain, sadly, tragically, commonplace across many aspects of our society. And so I think if you get into leadership positions, you have to say to yourself, as a leader, you've got, in my view, two responsibilities: to act for positive impact and to act with moral clarity and moral consistency. And to me, if we believe in the dignity of people, if we believe in human rights, then we must, as a group of leaders, absolutely, totally and completely reject anti-Semitism.
3: I'm going to do an unusual thing and ask you to just pause right there, because we've got to go live just for a minute or two to the UK, where Keir Starmer is giving his final address as PM. Here he is.
11: Now, where our enemies will stop at nothing to divide us, because of our values, our freedom, our decency, and frankly, because of our unflinching resolve towards the brave people of Ukraine. And so under this attack, it is vital that we remember the greatness of the Britain all around us, that while we debate how to fix our problems, there is something we inherit from our country and our character that can give us confidence, that we can change our country for the better, that we can create a Britain where every child can go as far as their talent will take them, and we can unite different people under our common flag if we don't succumb to that division. So, as I now pass the baton to Andy Burnham, I wish him every success. He has my full support. And finally, I want to thank once again my family, Vic and our children, my team, all the staff here and across the Labour Party, everyone at Number 10 and across the civil service, and everyone who has supported our efforts along the way. For all the focus on individuals, politics will always be a team sport. And the changes we've delivered for our country and our party belong to everyone who has fought for them. I thank them again today. And I thank the British people for the opportunity to serve. I go with good grace. I go with a smile. And I go proud of everything that we have achieved. Thank you very much.
3: I think many other people are seeing him go with a smile too. We'll come back to his comments a bit later when we cross live to London with Sophie Ellsworth. But now let's return to Jennifer Westacott. Jennifer, as I said before, you were virtually alone in showing really strong leadership on anti-Semitism, certainly in the tertiary education space. Do you think that lack of leadership that we saw after the 7th of October is part of the reason that this environment, became so hostile and inflammatory that was the inevitable culmination in Bondi?
10: I think it's fair that some universities did act. I think it's not true that we were the only university. I think we certainly took a very strong stance. Look, I think as a sector, we didn't act fast enough. We didn't act in a coordinated way. I think we hid behind that concept of free speech. This idea of context. I mean, I said, when I gave a speech last year, what context justifies placards calling for people to be murdered? Mm. What possible context could justify that? And I think part of what I call in my submission to the Royal Commission a collective failure of leadership. I don't think one institution is accountable here. I think as a collective,
3: yes,
10: we just did not kind of get on top of this. We allowed the protests to occur with escalating levels of hatred, with escalating calls for violence. We did not stamp this out. We did not act decisively enough. And I think I say in my submission, to me, all of these things collectively created two really important things. The first is to kind of, I guess, legitimise the hate speech, to legitimise what people were saying.
3: Yep.
10: And in legitimising it, I think creating the antecedents for what happened on the 14th of December. The other point I always want to make is that I think we've forgotten what happened on the 7th of October. What happened on the 7th of October was a massacre of 1,200 Jews, the greatest loss of life since the Holocaust. And so when I hear people, not you, of course, but when I hear political commentators talking about October 7th as if it's a political day, it's the massacre and torture and murder of people. And what broke my heart in this country was to see people celebrating it. Mm. I was literally soul destroyed by watching people celebrate death because I've always regarded myself as a kind person and as a person who believes in the dignity of every human being on the planet. And when I saw people celebrating the death of people and the murder and torture of people, the rape of women, I was just crushed by that as an Australian. And so I think it's our collective responsibility now. Obviously, the Royal Commission will set a platform. Justice Bell will make, a series of recommendations. But I think we've all got to step up. Mm. And I think I call on non-Jewish Australians to support Jewish Australians and not leave Jewish Australians to do all the heavy lifting.
3: I completely agree. I found it very confusing as well as soul-destroying, and yet the narrative then became that the anti-Semitism was in response to Israel's military action in Gaza, when, of course, as you describe, it started before any of that. It was purely a celebration of the massacre.
10: Yeah, and I think what has also occurred, and look, I understand the legitimate grief that people feel over what happened in Gaza, but I think forces have allowed those things to be conflated to provide cover and legitimacy for anti-Semitism and for the hatred of Jews. And to me, you know, one of the things I think the Commission absolutely has to do is reinstate the principles of Australian values, and that this is abhorrent to our way of life, not to re-prosecute, and I think Justice Bell's doing a fantastic job, not to re-prosecute what's happening in geopolitics, but to say what is the standard that we're going to live by in this country, whether that's anti-Semitism, whether that's broadly around social cohesion, and not, I think, to allow this constant conflation of, you know, what is happening in Palestine and the legitimate grief that people feel about that with an excuse and cover to, you know, do, you know, what has been abhorrent anti-Semitism. And I was so shocked when I saw some of the social media on people who were giving evidence to the Commission, you know, a democratic process. I mean, it's just, you know, we have to, as a collective, not just expect Justice Bell will solve all these things. We have to.
3: No, I think you're right. I can't thank you enough. There are really no words, Jennifer, for your incredible and outstanding, and I say that in the sense that you stood alone, outstanding leadership over the past 2.5 years.
10: Thank you.
3: And particularly because it comes from such a deeply traumatic background for you, and I'm so sorry to hear about the violent childhood and upbringing that you had to deal with.
10: Thank you.
3: Thank you for sharing it with us all here.
10: Thank you.
3: Very remarkable woman. All right, let's return now to the political story of the day, the rise of One Nation. News poll shows that One Nation has regained ground in the primary survey. It's neck and neck with Labor on 30% each, the Coalition sitting on just 19%. And to discuss this, I'm thrilled that back on the show is former Speaker of the House Bronwyn Bishop and Sky News host Steve Price. Bronwyn, welcome back.
12: Wonderful
3: to have you. Now, I'm sure you have many thoughts on the rise of One Nation that you've been sitting with at home.

0: So what do you think, where do you think the coalition is going wrong here?
1: Well, I think it's a culmination of things. I really do think that the electorate has decided that it wants to have a change, a total change of direction. And the dilemma for the coalition is that it is losing votes from its right. The Teals took votes from its left flank, if you like, and One Nation is taking it from the right. That is the larger proportion. So I've said all along that there has to be an accommodation. Once upon a time, the Liberals and the Nationals used to run very successful three-corner contests in New South Wales because they could bring in a different constituency. Neville Wran put a stop to that in 1980, and they stopped running against each other. It has to be looked at in that context about how you bring additional people into the centre-right.
0: Steve, Labor's primary vote, 30%, now at the lowest level, equal lowest level since the 2022 election. So, you know, do you think Albanese, but Angus Taylor as well, need to take a different approach to One Nation?
2: Well, I think the approach will be attack, and I think we're starting to see that quite clearly now. And I think it's going to get a lot worse from a personal point of view for Pauline Hanson. She was asked that question last night by Liam Bartlett on Spotlight. I was in the air last night, but I sat down today and watched that entire Spotlight program. And he started to chip away at some hint that there was something about her ex-husband and you know, he wanted to go further down the personal track. And Pauline said to him, "I wouldn't go there if I were you." Well, who will go there will be the mainstream newspapers of the left. The ABC will go there as well, and the Labor Party, and presumably their dirt unit will be feeding this stuff to journalists all over the place, and they will attack her even more strongly as these figures, as these polls, and there was two of them out today, Resolve and News Poll, as they get worse, they're going to get desperate. And look, the federal election's still a long way away, but there is going to be a state election in New South Wales next year and one here in Victoria at the end of November. So she's got to be prepared for it. I think she is, but I don't think the worst of the attacks on her have yet started.
0: But even putting the attacks aside, Bronwyn, it does seem like Pauline and James Ashby are overly sensitive when it comes to just regular questions that all politicians get about their travel and accountability. I mean, you know that more than anyone. Every politician gets asked questions and they can't hide from them.
1: Problem is, they don't. There's some rule for socialists and other rules for others. And look at Tony Burke. He took his family on a nice holiday. Look at the current communications minister, still there being defended. So there are different rules for different people. And I think perhaps Pauline took the attitude that while she's overseas, she's not going to answer questions. We'll come back here and do it. Now, I've seen prime ministers go overseas and not answer questions. I say, oh, no, don't comment on Australian
0: domestic
1: things.
0: Matters.
1: Yes,
0: Turnbull did that all the time.
1: You know, there are different rules for different people. And you're quite right. It's going to happen. She will be attacked left, right and centre, and she has to be ready for it. And believe me, the Labor Party's dirt department is pretty unseemly.
0: Oh, it's the best in the business.
1: Well, it's the dirtiest in the business.
0: Yeah. Well, you can look at it one way or the other, but you know, the coalition should have its equivalent, but they don't. I mean, by the way, they call it a research department.
1: I forget the name that Paul Keating had for it, but he was the best dirt digger around.
0: All right, well, let's turn to the economy now because the property market is falling even further. New data reveals auction clearance rates dropping below 50% nationally, and that's, of course, thanks to Labor's property tax changes. Now, Bronwyn, this is the real impact of Labor's budget. And, you know, some people might be celebrating that house prices are falling, but that is not something to celebrate. No, most Australians, their greatest asset is their family home, and no one wants that to fall.
1: Correct. And not only that, there's a failure to realise that the fifth largest bank in Australia is the bank of mum and dad. And they are able to lend and assist because their main asset maintains its value. Also, there's no realisation, or there's about $3 trillion worth of assets that's going to go from the older generation to the next generation.
0: Mm, mm.
1: And if the value of the assets comes down, the next generation's going to get less.
0: Mm.
1: Now, if you're talking about intergenerational equity, this is what you're really talking about.
0: Yeah.
1: And there's no comment on it. You cannot rip the heart out of the economy, and the property market is very much tied to the heart of our economy.
0: Exactly.
1: You can't do that and expect nothing to happen. Banks are changing their behaviour.
0: Mm.
1: Real estate agents changing their behaviour. There's going to be loss of jobs resulting from this, and probably they're going to have to do what Keating did when he tried to do it and reverse the policy.
0: Mm. Well, let's hope they do. Steve, Bronwyn's right. Huge flow-on effects.
2: Yeah, and look, we haven't mentioned developers because the other change to this is, of course, the capital gains advantages.
0: Mm.
2: And so at these auctions that we're now seeing, and that graph was really quite striking how it has fallen so quickly, and the developers are just walking away from auctions for existing properties because they now can't negatively gear it, and and your capital gains tax is now a problem for you. And so if you were going to put your hand up at an auction as a developer, or even if you were a small-time investor who was just going to buy yourself a second-hand small unit to have in your retirement, that's all just disappeared. I mean, I spoke to a real estate agent in the part of the world where I live. He said, and he's in his mid-60s, he said he has never seen a collapse in a market like he's seen where he is operating. Now, a lot of those places are and were, you know, second homes for people, holiday houses, but it's just collapsed. He said there is no movement at all. And that's in one part of Australia, but I suspect it's happening all around the country. And, of course, it's worse here in Victoria because we have this incredibly high land tax put in by Daniel Andrews and Jacinda Allen because the state government's broke.
0: Yeah, yeah, absolutely. Everything's worse in Victoria, not just that. All right, Bronwyn Bishop, wonderful to have you back. Steve Price, great to see you again. Sorry it was slightly shorter because of the Keir Starmer speech. Puts us all out, doesn't he?
1: He did nothing.
0: Indeed. We'll see you both next Monday. Thank you. And still to come, why FIFA officials ushered President Trump off stage at the World Cup final early this morning. I'm sure there's many tired people tonight. Plus, I'll tell you how many people have changed their gender on their birth certificate. That's with Ray Hadley after the break.
3: Sky News will be back after this short break.

0: Sky News will be back after this short break.
1: Well, I'll tell you, one person I missed while I was away is radio legend Ray Hadley, and he joins me now. Ray, good to see you.
2: You've been greatly missed.
1: And so have you, Ray.
2: Everywhere I go, people say, when's Sherry coming back? I said, you've got to be watching Monday
1: good
2: night.
1: Good to
2: she's
1: be back.
2: Back.
1: Well, I want to start with federal politics because Pauline and Albo now neck and neck in terms of primary. Angus Taylor far behind, trailing 19%. Yeah. So is this now a permanent cemented trend, do you think?
2: I was doing some stuff for the telly last week, and I was talking about all the drama surrounding her with meeting Tommy Robinson and Dolce & Gabbana fashion shows and all the rest of it. And I said, I didn't know what all the fuss was about, but she attracts it. And I think now she's woken to the fact the more strife she gets in, the better people like her.
1: Yeah.
2: And so she sort of, I think she's smart enough to think, well, I'm going to keep doing this because it is a point of difference to what's happening back in Australia. And the one thing I'd say, I expect Anthony Albanese and Labor to bag the tripe out of her, but the definition of insanity is doing the same thing over and over again and expecting a different result. Now, Angus Taylor, stop bagging her because all it does is promote her. I mean, somewhere along the line, as I've said many times, if you want to beat Labor, there's a coalition to be formed. As unpalatable as it may be to some, the National Party, the Liberal Party, and One Nation. She's now lapping the Liberal Party. Lapping, it's one thing to be equal with the Prime Minister.
1: Yeah.
2: But, I mean, Angus Taylor, as soon as, and there are other members of the opposition do the same thing, as soon as she does something, they put her back in the spotlight. It's madness. It's absolute madness, and she just thrives on it.
1: I agree with you. The public sympathy is with her, and the more people attack her, the more public sympathise with her. It's kind of like Donald Trump in the early years when there were all these scandals thrown at him, and it didn't make a difference. It was, you know, Teflon. But I think the thing that, just to pick up on your point, if you put the primary votes together, the Conservative parties have 50% of the primary vote. And yet, you know, they're attacking each other instead of talking about a preference deal.
2: Well, I mean, she doesn't attack them. She has, you know, a crack every now and then. But I think she just relishes in the fact that the more outrageous she becomes, the more popular she becomes. Because I was saying, well, I don't know how it's going to work with the, you know, the polls.
1: Yeah.
2: Well, it's worked really well for her.
1: You know, I think that strategy is working. I don't think she realises it. I think she's getting very sensitive about the criticism, and I think she should embrace your attitude of it, you know, it works for her. All publicity is good publicity as far as Pauline Hanson is concerned.
2: No doubt about it. And she struck a chord with many people in the electorate. Many people. I mean, wokeness has overtaken us. There's no doubt about it. I mean, you know, I remember the great comedian Vince Cerenti went on the road a couple of years ago, and his tour was called I'm Offended.
1: Yeah.
2: And the whole show was about people being offended. No matter what you do, someone's offended.
1: Yeah.
2: And I think Pauline is out there offending as many people as she can because many middle Australians are sick, particularly people in the older age bracket. I'm not talking about people my age. I'm talking 35 plus. I mean, they grew up with this wokeness. They've had enough of the wokeness.
1: And people are also worried since Bondi, which is really when her rise began. All right, let's talk about one of these issues that links to wokeness, the changing genders. So these figures that have come out, which show that 1,700 people have changed genders formally on their birth certificate since last July. And, Ray, we're learning just how easy it is.
2: Well, a story by Matthew Benz, and congratulations to him for doing it. So it turns out over 1,000 men...
1: Just how easy it is.
2: Well, a story by Matthew Benz, and congratulations to him for doing it. So it turns out over 1,000 men

0: much opposition, including the local federal Labor member, who said, this is stupid. Mm. But somehow Chris Minns does it. And so I start to think, well, maybe because Alice Greenwich delivers him a vote, yeah, to get the 47. Then all of a sudden we get this equality or gender debate. Mm. So Alice Greenwich drafts it. He's not in government, but he drafts it. So if you wish to change your gender on your birth certificate in New South Wales, and I'm not exaggerating, you need a stat deck, obviously your signature witnessed by a JP. You need proof of identity. And then you need $73. If you live in Queensland or Victoria and you want to come to New South Wales and re-register your car in New South Wales, it'll cost you more and you'll need to, wow, fill in more forms than if you change your identity on your birth certificate. Now,
1: that is extraordinary.
0: With children under 18, you need proof of identity, obviously, stat deck. Then you need a stat deck or both parents to say, we need to do this. And you need a statement from a counsellor. Now, whether it's children under 18 or adults, there is not a gender medical specialist anywhere in sight. And the only reason, Chris Minns, I said I'd identify you tonight on the program, having talked about it on the Telegraph today, is to curry favour with Alex Greenwich to make sure you get his vote. And that, Chris, is a disgrace, mm-hmm, an absolute disgrace.
1: Well, Kelly Sloan, the opposition leader, she's come out against this. She's actually going to be on the show this week, Wednesday night, to talk about that issue. So we'll hear from
0: Kelly worth watching. Be worth watching,
1: yeah,
0: for sure.
1: Yeah, exactly. Look, just to end, Ray, mm-hmm, we had the Prime Minister standing up beside the Islamophobia envoy on the weekend. They were releasing this Islamophobia report where he adopted the vast majority, some 35 of the 53 recommendations. We'll have a quick look at the PM and the envoy.
2: Hate directed at one community hurts us all, because our diversity is one of Australia's great strengths.
3: Today is not the conclusion of this process and continuing work in areas where agreement has not yet been reached.
1: Now, there's complaints that the PM didn't adopt all of the recommendations, but I mean, one of them was to change the definition of counter-terrorism, which, if anything, needs strengthening.
0: Well, look, I'll share this with your audience. And if anyone can understand this, I want them to explain it to me if you see me in the street. Australia's first longitudinal study of Islamophobia. The government will consider how findings from this project can be analysed, including consideration of gendered impacts, because we are apparently dangerously close to being normalised when it comes to Islamophobia. Now, that gobbledygook, if anyone can understand, that's the Prime Minister talking. I mean, he's not that smart. No, and his speechwriter really has written something which is unintelligent, just absolute rubbish. And in relation to, I guess we should be happy that he's not having an inquiry or a commission of some description that was requested by the envoy. Mm. But at the end of the day, all this stuff I'm talking about and what we just saw then is why Pauline Hanson's gaining traction. That's why she's gaining traction.
1: Yeah. And just on that point, you know, a lot of people say, oh, who would you prefer as Prime Minister, Pauline Hanson or Anthony Albanese? I mean, that's just an endorsement for Pauline, because Albo's no smarter. All right, Ray, good to have you back.
0: Okay, I'll be back next week.
1: Yeah, we'll
0: Thank
1: see you.
0: You
1: then.
0: All the best.
1: Thank you so much. All right, and there's still a lot more to come on the show. There's been live news in the UK with Keir Starmer giving his final speech. Good riddance to him. Plus, President Trump ushered off stage at the World Cup final after causing a stir. And we'll cross live to London. That's next.
4: Sky News will be back after this short break.

0: Welcome back. Well, let's return to the UK where, as we just heard a little earlier, Keir Starmer has said goodbye to Number 10 in an emotional farewell.
1: And I thank the British people for the opportunity to serve. I go with good grace, I go with a smile, and I go proud of everything that we have achieved. Thank you very much.
0: And as we speak, he's now on his way to Buckingham Palace to meet with the King to formally resign. Well, joining me now to discuss is News Corp Australia's Europe correspondent, Sophie Ellsworth. Sophie, great to see you. All right, so Starmer's out. He's on his way to Buckingham Palace. Tell me about the process. And also, we've got to pick up on that comment that he made in his speech that the UK is in a stronger and fairer place than it was 2 years ago. Many would disagree with that.
2: Great to be with you, Shari. Yes, just in the last few moments since we began talking, Sir Keir Starmer has arrived at Buckingham Palace. So this is where he has a private meeting with His Majesty. He officially resigns from the position. And then in the following hours, we will see the inauguration, really, of Andy Burnham as the 59th Prime Minister. Now, those comments that Sir Keir made out the front of 10 Downing Street, the country's in a stronger and a better position since he came into office 2 years ago, I would argue is quite debatable because the polls are not showing in Labor's favour and there's a lot of people very angry at the government here with the state of issues in Britain. But Shari, the new Prime Minister is coming in saying he has hope. He wants to do politics different. And there's a lot of Britons hoping that he will be correct in saying that life will be better under his reign.
0: He's not that much of a better candidate, though, is he?
2: Well, Shari, a lot of the debate here has been that he's more left-wing than Sir Keir Starmer. He's spoken very little about what his policies actually are. And people are annoyed because they're saying he's got the keys to 10 Downing Street. He's the most powerful person in the country. He only won a by-election a month ago on 20 or 30,000 votes. But we don't know a lot about what he stands for, Shari, because he hasn't come in with a mandate. So a lot of Britons here are flying blind about the former Greater Manchester Mayor now coming into 10 Downing Street and running the country.
0: Yeah, yeah, indeed. All right. And of course, now that, you know, with the shock resignation over the past week of Nigel Farage, it's not really obvious who the leading candidate is.
2: Well, British politics, Shari, really is in turmoil. We know that Nigel Farage has that by-election that's going on. We've now got a new Prime Minister coming in, the seventh in 10 years. There's been so much upheaval here. Many voters are disgruntled with the two major parties. That's why they're looking to reform. But reform have their own issues. So I can assure you one thing, Shari, it certainly is a very exciting time to be here reporting on British politics because there's an awful lot of turmoil right now.
0: Exciting for journalists and depressing for voters, that's for sure. All right, Sophie Ellsworth, thank you very much for your insights. And after the break, why President Trump is in the spotlight after the World Cup finals this morning and where the war in Iran is heading. It's after this quick break.
3: Sky News will be back after this short break.

Well, the World Cup has wrapped up in the US, but it's not just Argentinian fans who are unhappy. Some critics have come out in droves to slam the spectacle's first ever halftime show, which featured megastar acts like Justin Bieber and Coldplay. But fans were reportedly disappointed when Madonna was spotted lip-syncing her performance. Have a look.

0: And this even prompted retired soccer superstar Wayne Rooney to say this.
1: I like a lot of them artists, but I thought it was crap.
0: And joining me now is Sky News contributor Kosha Garda. Kosha, is Rooney right?
2: Great to be back with you, Shari. Look, I think if you think of it as the product itself and what the performance was like and the lip syncing, and people said it was a hodgepodge of too much star power, too many people packed into this 11-minute segment, probably hard to disagree. But I think if you zoom out and just look at it for what it is, which is something that the U.S. does very well, the halftime show at the Super Bowl is world famous. It's on U.S. soil. They decided to bring that format here. It was only 11 minutes, and that as an entertainment product, which is ultimately what sports is and the halftime show, what it did is it allowed them to extend the ad revenue that came through, something like $10 billion in new ad revenue because of the halftime show. They raised $100 million for the FIFA's charitable fund that tries to push soccer in for kids around the world and underprivileged countries and so on and so forth. So from that perspective, I think we can take a positive look at it, even if Madonna has probably seen her best days behind her.
0: Yeah, that's for sure. Lip syncing, never a good look. Then, of course, there was President Donald Trump. He caused a stir when he photobombed Spain, holding up the trophy, and the head of FIFA had to usher him off stage. So what was this about, Kosha? Was this Trump trying to get attention or thinking that the president would normally be there?
2: I think it was Trump, who will always want to be Trump. He is somebody who really understands media. And he understands the power of cultural moments, and he understands the power of history books and these cultural moments that will live on in history books, and especially as it relates to photography and imagery. I think he knew exactly what he was doing. He doesn't care if it would breach protocol. It was being held, of course, in the U.S., in New Jersey, and he's the first U.S. sitting president to have been in attendance for a World Cup. He knows how many eyeballs it will saw this, both live as well as later on, and I think he just was going to seize that moment, come what may.
0: All right. Well, turning to Iran now, I mean, it's as though nothing has changed while I was away, because it's still on again, off again, Iran war. U.S. now entering the ninth consecutive night of strikes in Iran. Sadly, three service members were killed in Jordan and Iraq. Now, Trump says the strikes were in honor of those who were killed. Here he was.
3: We hit him very hard again tonight, and we did that in honor of the probably three, it's probably three as opposed to two, great patriots.
0: But Kosha, where does this go now?
2: I think you're right. It really feels like it's just stuck in a loop. And the clock is ticking, which is to Iran's advantage because they are well aware of the domestic pressures that Trump is under. His popularity on this issue continues to go downwards. And each time there is a casualty, I think it's 17, almost 18 now, as much as 400 people wounded. That doesn't help his cause. And certainly the people that are not supportive of the war and have never been supportive just don't think that the cost-benefit equation here makes sense. So it feels like he is still searching for that exit ramp, with something that he can point to that calls it a win. Around those 3 points, no nuclear ambitions to be fulfilled, the Strait of Hormuz cannot be restricted, and decimating their military capabilities, including the proxies. That one's a bit fuzzy. The Strait of Hormuz, of course, if it remains taxed, we're all worse off than where we were before, so I don't think he's going to want that to stand. And then the nuclear ambitions will probably be something like a paper win that he can point to in order to get out. But until then, I think we just will continue to be in this merry-go-round stalemate.
0: Well, I mean, the issue is that any resolution is relying on an agreement, and Iran just simply will not agree to give up its nuclear ambitions or to have the enriched uranium removed, and that's ultimately what it comes down to. So I don't really see a way out at this point. Kosha Garda, thank you so much for your time. Great to have you on. And just before I go, a huge thank you to my wonderful colleagues, Caroline Marcus, James McPherson and Caleb Bond, for filling in so beautifully while I was away. I'm told you did incredible jobs and really appreciate it. I've missed everyone at home, and I'm so pleased to be back, and we'll get into it with big stories and news the whole week. That's it from me. Up now, Paul Murray.
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5: Thank you, Shari. Welcome back. Nice to see you. It has just gone midday in London, in the capital of the United Kingdom, where There is a transition happening as we speak. At this hour, Sir Keir Starmer has formally resigned as the Prime Minister of the United Kingdom, meeting with King Charles in Buckingham Palace. Within this hour, Keir Starmer will, of course, leave the palace. He leaves. As a former Prime Minister, he becomes a citizen. And then, in the next hour, the 59th Prime Minister of the United Kingdom will be formally asked to become that leader of the government. Since 1721, this process has been taking place. The history is obvious. The connections of our country to this country are obvious as well. But a scenario that plays out now is that a 56-year-old man called Andy Burnham is about to become the Prime Minister of the United Kingdom, the leader of the Labour Party. He will do so with a couple more years until the next general election. They have not fixed terms, but they do have five-year terms in the United Kingdom. There will be some pressure upon him to actually end up with a mandate from the British people because, of course, he did not go to an election. He has done so essentially in a bloodless coup. He was able to force, through a series of resignations, Sir Keir Starmer out of the office. And, of course, he was a former minister, a former MP. He then went off and became the mayor of Greater Manchester, which is, of course, one of the major cities in the north of the country. This, of course, is an area that has become problematic for the Labour Party because when Jeremy Corbyn was the leader, the north voted to leave the EU. Jeremy Corbyn wanted them to stay. So in 2019, of course, there was a giant transfer from the Labour Party to the Conservatives, a mega result which put Boris Johnson in the position. You then had a scenario where after Boris Johnson had been toppled from office in the post-COVID era, that eventually there was an election after a couple of prime ministers, and then there was a huge resurgence of the Labour Party built in part over that north of England, a place that had traditionally always voted Labour, but for the first time in its lifetime had gone against the Labour Party. Much of the North now has moved, according to the polls, towards reform. So the decision about Andy Burnham is actively about trying to rebuild the Red Wall. We'll all find out together whether he's able to do that. All of the fundamental problems that exist for the government still exist, but inevitably the reset moment of a new Prime Minister, the inevitable honeymoon that comes with it, also gives an opportunity for perhaps some dramatic changes that'll take place in the way the Labour Party is trying to reconnect with the country. Now, Andy Burnham himself, he's been many things to many people over a long period of time, but he's trying to position himself as somebody who, because they don't have state government in the United Kingdom, obviously the Scottish and Welsh parliaments operate somewhat independently, but effectively it's a federal system, but the local councils there are very powerful. Andy Burnham, being a person who's just come out of that office, is apparently planning to give greater power to local areas. Now, in the United Kingdom, similar to the United States, the local councils have responsibility for the police service. They have a whole series of local powers. Now, as you can see, some other cars have just made their way in, the assumption being that Andy Burnham could well be in one of those two vehicles. I'm not going to sit on a live shot and talk you through this for the next hour or so, but the key moments that are playing out as we speak means that you are seeing here either a vehicle coming to take Keir Starmer after his audience with the King, or it is Andy Burnham appearing for his audience with the King. We will know upon the opening of the door, and the assumption being that if there's people in the back there, that it'd have to be Andy Burnham getting ready to assume the Prime Ministership of the United Kingdom. Again, he's a 56-year-old man. He's there with his wife. He's got three kids. They're all in their 20s. This is, of course, a moment not just of history, but, of course, of his ambition. He's run for the Labour Party leadership on multiple occasions, but now he is about to have an audience with His Majesty and formally be asked to form the government. He'll be able to do it as the leader of the Labour Party with the extreme numbers that they have in the parliament. As for Sir Keir Starmer, this is a photo of him with King Charles as he was tendering his resignation. So an orderly transition, one that has happened. Again, since 1721. If you've ever been to any of these beautiful buildings, you were immediately struck by the history of all of them. It connects us not just to previous generations, but literally to previous centuries. Earlier tonight, Sir Keir Starmer gave farewell comments out the front of Number 10, where he said that his work has been done. Obviously, it was not his decision to move. Instead, the party moved against him. But in the end, he has now said that his moment in history has passed. And as we sit here tonight, we are getting ready for the beginning of another one. Because there will be nothing more than still photography that will come out of the next couple of minutes, I'll move into some other observations about the news that is happening throughout the day. The expectation is that the audience with the King is not set for a specific period of time, but I would expect that within the next 60 minutes, obviously he comes out of that and then goes straight to Number 10. And like all incoming prime ministers, we'll stop the car at the end of Downing Street and make his way up through a crowd of supporters, staff, MPs that will cheer him to a lectern. And within this hour, we will hear from a new Prime Minister of the United Kingdom. But first, a few things that I want to talk about here in the greatest country of all, this one. But of course, anything live, you'll see it here as it happens. The joy of modern technology. Today, I was in and out of Melbourne for a few hours because I was attending the state funeral of my friend Darren Hinch. As you know, I loved him very much. As he always said, that the only thing that is owed to people who've died is the truth, and the truth was that sadly we didn't speak as much as we should have over the last couple of years. But I learned from an awful lot of people today about how frequently he spoke of me. And I, of course, have always spoke so warmly of him, a broadcaster, a senator, a history maker, a man who lived life exactly the way he wanted to. And his service, if you were able to see it in the middle of the day, you know what I'm about to talk about. It was pretty spectacular. I thought I had cried all of my tears for my friend, but there were plenty more because the people who knew him far better than I ever could have, despite the fact that I knew him pretty damn well, were the people who were speaking at his funeral, including a spectacular master of ceremonies, who, of course, was a 3RW legend, speaking about the great man that we honoured today.
6: He was a journalist. He was a newspaper reporter, first up. Then he was all sorts of things. He was a TV presenter. He was a godfather, an author, a senator. He was a prisoner. He did it all. And, you know, some people pass through life, through public life, that is, without leaving a ripple. I'll tell you, as most of us here know, he created tsunamis. There was a lot going on.
5: Now, Darren did a spectacular job of honouring his friend and honouring the legend in his many, many forms today. He did a spectacular job of weaving in and out of the many, many stories that people have had and have shared since his passing in the past couple of weeks. But there's one thing that I was reminded of today, and I had actually forgotten where I had learnt it, but I learnt it a long time ago from Darren Hinch, and that was that he had a whole bunch of rules, or laws, as he would say, about how things would work. Like if you were having dinner with him or a lunch, and if the food arrived for you first, you didn't wait. Hinch's rule was, it's hot, eat it now. And another little one is one that I'd love to pass on to you now, because I hope this isn't just a way of remembering Darren Hinch, but it's a lovely tip the next time you go out for lunch or dinner to make sure you've got a little bit of elbow room. I do this every time I book at a restaurant.
6: If you're dining at a restaurant for two, when you book, book for three. So when the third person doesn't show up, you're at a table for four, and you've got more room for your wine. I love that one. He rang me up and said, Sunshine, we're going to lunch. And I got to the restaurant earlier. I said, a booking for Hinch? He said, yes, table for three over here this way. So he took us to a table of four. Three quarters of the way through the lunch, I said, who else is coming? And he said, no one, just you and me. I said, you booked for three. He said, then he told me about Hinch's law number seven.
5: It's a brilliant trick. It's a brilliant trick, all right? So Hinch's law number seven, never forget it. And when you do, remember where you learnt it from and about how much it was always a pleasure to be able to have lunch with him, to have dinner with him, to have a pizza with him when he was working here at Sky News, to visit him in his house, to learn from him, and not just about tricks about how to do this on TV, but to learn from him about how important it is to be as honest as beyond humanly possible with your audience, be it on radio, be it on television, or be it in print. Be the most honest version of yourself. No bung on. Be as open with your life as possible. And it's a lesson that I have long learnt and will long put in place for as long as I have access to the opportunity to be with you in the forum that we are now, which I expect to be for a very long time, right? Ain't going anywhere. Many wonderful colleagues from 3AW, from station managers to the great voice of the AFL, Craig Willis, who spoke about his time with him, but also delivered some remarks on the behalf of his brother that were just beautiful, including this wonderful anecdote that when they were kids, of course, back in New Zealand, they had to share a room, and there was a line right down the middle of the room where the clean side was his brother's and the side with all the notes and all the everything and stuff all over the place reflecting all of his different interests was, of course, Darren's. And the reflection from his brother, read by Craig today, was that hopefully all of the different memories that all of us have about Hinch, whether we knew him, didn't know him, met him, heard of him, watched him, worked for him, whatever the panoply of people who were affected by his life, that in many ways all of that stuff on his side of the room is now represented by our collective memories of him. I thought that was a beautiful touch. But again, of his colleagues at 3AW, the people who revered his technique, who loved him as a bloke, who celebrated him way beyond his time at 3AW, be it in the parliament, out of the parliament, in sickness, in health, ups and downs. Tony Tardio, formerly of the newsroom at 3AW, just gave a spectacular insight into the many, many phases of Darren Hinch, the journalist, the reporter, the broadcaster. He even decided to follow that central rule, which is you've got to tell the truth even after somebody's gone. And the truth was a good one today.
7: A generation only know him from the Walt Boy movie. Who could forget his editorial when John Blackman jumped ship to go to 3AK and claimed 3AW had lost its soul? Hinch thundered on air, 3AW hasn't lost its soul. It's lost an arsehole. Years later, they made peace. Darren invited John to his 80th birthday party and John accepted the invitation. His line in the movie, shame, shame, shame, in the Walt Boy movie, he said is the only time he actually ever said those words. Hinch interviewed the Dalai Lama 4 times, Bob Hope, Sophia Loren, Walter Cronkite, Alfred Hitchcock, Jack Lemmon, Harrison Ford, John Wayne, Bette Midler. Darren always said, the only thing history owes the dead is the truth. Well, here it goes. Darren and Bette Midler engaged in a bit of horizontal romper after that interview. And that is the truth. Hinch was a journalistic James Bond. Drama followed him everywhere, even to his first wedding. In 1965, he was at a church in Sydney, waiting at the end of the aisle for his wife-to-be, Lana. She was walking down, being escorted by her uncle. Halfway down the aisle, Darren heard a thud. He turned to see the uncle collapsed and died of a heart attack. For any person, that will be enough drama for one lifetime. Not Darren. In the years that followed, he would marry 4 times, be sacked 16 times, get rich, go go broke, get rich again, go to jail, get a liver transplant, become a senator, and do it all as if it's the most normal thing in the world.
8: Beautifully written. Beautifully written, beautifully said with that wonderful voice. In fact, he did a series of podcasts with Tony. It's called That's Life, or Darren Hinch's That's Life with Tony Tardio. I'll make sure that I put a link up to it on my Facebook page. And, of course, if you follow Darren, you know how much he particularly loved Facebook. But that's a great insight into the many, many stories that he had about his career. As I sat there, like you always do at a funeral, when you see that photo montage, it just rips your heart out. But particularly the reason I included that John Blackman story, and of course John Blackman was the man of a thousand voices on Hey Hey It's Saturday, was the importance and the power of forgiveness. And lots of us have got lots of little niggles and lots of little grievances, and sometimes we've forgotten the reason why we don't talk to certain people anymore. But forgive people. Get over it. Find a way to get back in touch with the people that you've lost that contact with, as those two blokes did, as Darren did with many other people. And to all those people who you just have lost touch with, find a way, just randomly, hi, how are you? It's as easy as that. And that's what I certainly will commit myself to for the rest of this week and for the rest of my life, which is to not hold grudges and to try to get over the ones that you think really matter, but they don't in the end. And finally, I want to show you Jackie Weaver. Now, of course, as you heard, he was married many times. I gave Lana a big hug today, and it was lovely to spend time with her. And Jackie Weaver always loved Darren. And she opened with a message that if you knew Darren closely or from afar, was probably the most honest thing that you could say at his funeral with the whole country watching on.
6: Her schedule prevented her from being here today, but Jackie, I believe, has recorded a tribute for Darren.
9: Hello, everyone. Jackie Weaver here, Darren's third wife and close friend for almost half a century. We stayed very close. In fact, he texted me the night that he died. Most people do not like making speeches at funerals, and I'm no exception, but Darren made me promise over and over and over again that I would, and so here I am. I wish I could be there in person, but I'm filming in the red desert wilds of Western Australia in the goldfields. I want to start by acknowledging sincerely and warmly all the women that Darren loved and who loved him in return. Hello. I won't mention you individually. We don't have the time. And in the immortal words of Steven Spielberg, we're going to need a bigger boat.
8: And then the moment of a person who loved him saying goodbye, and there were many people who had a tear as they heard these words. And of all of the speakers, they did a wonderful job of saying goodbye to their mate.
9: And from me, Joby, goodbye. I love you, Joby. I've loved you from the very start to the very end. Good night, sweet dreams. Good night, Joby.
8: To Annette, who was there for such a massive part of his life, you did him so proud today, putting all of that together. I wanted to take some time because he is a titanic figure of our business and a titanic figure of my life. To call him friend, to call him TV dad, and to be called his TV son means the world. So I'll think of you often, Darren. I'll try not to disappoint you, but when I do, I'll feel the kick up the backside. Thank you for everything. Most of all, to be your friend has been a privilege of a lifetime. Strength and love to everyone who loves Darren Hinch tonight. To the UK and what is happening right now, the transition of power that has taken place has now been confirmed with a photo from
5: Buckingham Palace. This is the moment where Andy Burnham, the next Prime Minister of the United Kingdom, has met the King. Now, of course, the King and the Prime Minister of the United Kingdom, they often have a weekly appointment, as it was with Queen Elizabeth and previous monarchs. We never know what happens inside those conversations. Of course, one of the many, many things that we all admired about Queen Elizabeth was how many prime ministers that she had met with, who she had heard the confessions of at times, and who she no doubt had confided in, and the same it now is for her son as the monarch, who too has seen many prime ministers come and go. It is the quiet continuity of this system that is one, regardless of whom is about to become prime minister and regardless of whether you feel warmth or otherwise towards the monarch, the continuity of this system. In many ways, yes, the absolute pageantry of Buckingham Palace, but it's not like an American inauguration of parades and speeches and dances. It is the highly formal but very personal exchange between two people, and then the modern theatrics which are laid on upon the return to number 10. But Andy Burnham has become the next Prime Minister of the United Kingdom. When he speaks at the microphone, or at least obviously leaves the palace, we will obviously show him travelling through, and we will then make sure that we'll take the very latest that he has to say when he has to say it. All right, so the headlines in and around Pauline Hanson. Now, James Ashby's going to be on the show tonight because he doesn't think that it was particularly fair the way that the Channel 7 Spotlight program was put together in the end or ended up going to air. We'll get into the detail of that a little bit later. But as you know, we have a scenario where Pauline Hanson back up in the polls, just as I told you last week. When it's a couple of points here or a couple of points there, it is no tectonic movement for or against. They're back, of course, now at 30%, 30% level with Labor. Labor was a little bit too hot when it went up by a couple. One Nation was probably a little bit off when it came down by a couple. So we're basically where we are. Now, about 1.3 million people watched the program last night. And I know some of my other colleagues have made this point, but I want to reach out to this point here, which is that I'm not really bothered by all of the UK of all of it. Obviously, I've no interest in Tommy Robinson. I know that Rupert Lowe is particularly liked by a certain section of the internet, but great, that's their country, okay? You also know that when there was a conversation about, so what do you think of that bloke's idea about the mass deportation of people that are illegally in the country? Well, here is, again, the outrage, because they tried to make it seem like she wanted to bring in an Australian version of ICE knocking door to door on anyone who looks different. But, of course, that's not what was even put on the program. That was the spin that came after the program.
10: She talks about wanting to deport thousands and thousands of people.
11: She also backed in mass deportation and said that all of her members of Parliament support her in that call for mass deportation.
5: But what actually happened on the program? Now, again, of course, I'm showing you a clip of what is inevitably a much longer conversation that they've then clipped into what we saw last night on Channel 7. But this is what she actually said, and match that up with what you just heard from the Hanson haters.
12: Right, well, let's leave the detail to one side, but you're more than comfortable with the concept
13: and
12: of mass deportation.
13: I'm supported by my colleagues who totally agree.
12: A tick to mass deportation?
13: Yeah, for the ones that are here illegally in the country.
5: Who has any problem with this? Now, again, as Barnaby Joyce explained, mass deportation means when anyone whom we know to be somebody who's overstayed their visa or is here illegally interacts with the system, then the system would flag that that person is and they would be removed from the country. Now, this is exactly the system that we should have, because we have borders. We have to have a process where you've got to fill out a form. You've got to earn the right to citizenship. If you come here not as a citizen, then there's got to be a particular type of visa that lets you into the country. I don't see anything controversial with that. But the spin on the ball, my goodness me, please. And then there's, of course, the White Australia stuff.
14: She blamed the end of the White Australia policy for our migration issues.
15: Controversy does follow the right-wing senator wherever she goes.
16: From afar, the One Nation leader appearing to lament the end of the White Australia policy.
8: But as you know, that's not what she actually said. Now, I'm sorry that you're going to hear part of Tommy Robinson here, but it is the lead-in to the conversation. And those two words that, again, Australia isn't about left and right anymore. It's about people who pay attention or don't. Now, thankfully, almost 1.5 million people saw this last night, let alone the many that will see it on social media. So they saw what she actually said and realised that some of that spin, just not true.
16: What is the immigration policy of Australia? How have you ended up with Pakistanis, Somalis, all of these African problems with violent Africans?
13: Well, it started in 1973 with Gough Whitlam. So they opened up and got rid of the White Australia policy. Then they started bringing in the different migrants. And they, a lot of them couldn't speak English, but they learned to speak English. But over the decades, as the governments have changed and different people they've brought in, and a lot of people come into Australia purely for the welfare system.
8: Okay, that's what was said. Outrage, outrage, outrage. But it reminds me a little bit, remember the National Press Club speech? Now, of course, this was the supposed turning point, the beginning of the end, but of course it wasn't, when this is what she actually said.
17: We cannot be a multicultural society. We are a multiracial society, but we must be monocultural. Australians must live under the one cultural umbrella.
8: Now, I know what she's saying. I know what it means. Awkward form of language, and everyone's gone off and tried to turn this into the new swear word. But then there's the people who just lie. Again, the country isn't about left and right. It's about whether you pay attention or not. If you pay attention, if you heard the speech, if you've heard the grabs, you know what she said. If you've seen anything other than half a second of Pauline Hanson on television for the past 30 years, you know what she means. But, of course, the Labor Party was just out and about lying to people who may not be paying attention.
18: Hanson spoke a lot about what she wants to take away from people. She wants to take away the ability of the tetas and the nonnas and the yayas to speak, you know, their language to their grandchildren.
8: Rubbish, not true, not even inferred, not even suggested. Whether you pay attention or not. James Ashby is going to be on the show a little bit later talking about some of the behind the scenes of what happened when it came to that Channel 7 interview. Also, as they're posted on their Facebook page, what was the original pitch? How did they pitch what they wanted to do with Pauline Hanson from Channel 7? Unsurprisingly, a little different than what ended up being the program. We'll discuss that and a whole lot more here tonight. We've got lots to get into. If you want to send me an email, paul@skynews.com.au. Andy Burnham is now the Prime Minister of the United Kingdom. He is meeting with King Charles as we speak in Buckingham Palace. When he leaves, he makes his way to number 10, and we will take that live in this hour as it is now. 27 minutes past 9 on the east coast of Australia, 27 minutes past midday in the old dark.
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1: Thank you very much for watching. In the Man Cave right now is the wonderful Darren Barnett, brother from another mother, and none other than Lou O'Brien's joining us right now from Gympie in beautiful Queensland. Kiss the ground for us, mate. I love that background. That's the best of all of our guests, no question. All right, so we're going to get to, with James Ashby, the behind the scenes of what was taking place when it comes to this Seven spotlight situation. I'll get to this in a second's time. But Darren, people need to understand a little more detail than just the headline and the outrage. This show is about the grains of sand on the beach sometimes, so I'm going to go through that. Right. Now, here's the deal. The reality of Australia as a voting mass is you can't get 76 seats in the parliament by exclusively trying to talk about a white version of Australia, right? Now, she's absolutely not talking about that, but that is what is often put upon her. However, you can get 15% of the vote, 20% of the vote, that will get you the Senate seats, which are the huge uptick for One Nation at a federal election. Now, obviously, the standard that is going to be set is the expectation game of, well, you were the preferred Prime Minister for one poll, so therefore if you don't end up being the Prime Minister, it's a giant fail. So the reality here, and this is the caution for the Liberal National Party, right, which is if you're playing the game for 76 seats, there's a different way to engage with all of this than if you are trying to go for a whole bunch of lower house seats, but you can get statewide vote. Mm. That means you get Senate seats, right? So I caution people who think there's a click-and-drag way of dealing with all of this that, again, look at a place like Bennelong, hardcore, former World War II people that was Howard's joint for how long, that's now hardcore Labor with 75% of the seat having a parent born somewhere else.
2: There's a couple of really interesting things. The most recent election that we had, and we have half the Senate goes up each time as a general rule, the coalition did very well in 2019. Its vote was taken by One Nation on the Eastern Seaboard Senate, and that's why One Nation's numbers have increased. If they replicate that again in a couple of years' time, they'll be getting up into that Greens-esque sort of 10 to 12 Senate seat, but it cannibalises the coalition rather than the government. Mm. The problem that the coalition has, who do you back in? And that's when you talk about seats like Bennelong, Reid, Banks, mm. Chisholm, that if the coalition is too strident in backing that kind of policy, then Labor sandbags those seats. Mm. So Pauline Hanson going after that 20% of the vote, absolutely. Will she get a dominant position in the Senate? Almost certainly yes. Yeah. But I don't think it helps the coalition. It helps Labor.
1: Yeah.
2: And when Pauline's stated aim is for conservative governments to run Australia, that's where that balancing act comes in and it becomes more complicated.
1: But also, Lou, I mean, again, right, are there certain people who want to have a conversation in and around race? And again, I'm not saying this about Pauline Hanson. I'm just saying that about the wider world that we all live in, the algorithms that scream at us, the emails, the people, the loudest voices in the room. But the reality is the Team Australia argument is the one that is the one that you could build 76 seats around, where black, white or brindle, we're pro-small business. Black, white or brindle, if you're a rorter, then we're against you. That's the way of harnessing, not tricking people, but that's the way of harnessing, because I thought a lot about a conversation we had on the show last night with Kristen Abram, who is a former Libertarian staffer. She's run for Parliament a couple of times. She's running again. She's a person who would say everything that every guest on Sky News would normally say and a whole lot more. But she pulled up and said, well, hang on, what does all this mean about my parents? What is it? And I thought that was a wonderful reset for people about there are important cultural conversations that do not need to fall down to race. And the trick of the left is to try to say that any cultural conversation is about race. Am I onto a winner here, or am I just blowing smoke into the wind?
3: Look, I think you're onto a winner. Pauline has certainly harnessed a sentiment that's not in a narrow group of Australians. This is a pretty broad concern that's running through our population. And the coalition, we need to be a little bit more effective in this area ourselves. you know, this country, I can't in my lifetime remember where there's been less social cohesion. And I think the coalition needs to address the problems that we're facing, the concerns that we're facing around immigration and around our multicultural structure of our society, and speak to that clearly to Australians, but also encourage social cohesion, because at the end of the day, every Australian should want social cohesion, and this government's not delivering it. I mean, have you ever felt a more divided Australia? Now, how the recipe that we come up with, that most people will like the look of, I think, is us getting back to our basics, getting immigration under control. You know, those policies around tying immigration to our housing supply, all of those things, we need to be talking about those, not worrying so much about Pauline Hanson and what she's doing. And I think the Australian people will come with us.
1: Yeah, also because, I mean, something that really frustrates me is this sort of passive-aggressive way that the left, and obviously it's Captain the Prime Minister, likes to play this one, right, which is that he's the reasonable one, everyone else is unreasonable, right? Now, this works, and obviously to a point he's going to say, well, look at the scoreboard, you know, my way's the only way to win, right? And the way he does this is by saying things like this, as opposed to actually dealing with the deeper things that, yes, occasionally can become a little bit too hot for some, but that's not a reason why you don't have the conversations. Instead, he sort of plays this card all the time.
4: I find it astonishing that Pauline Hanson has travelled overseas in order to denigrate and talk down Australia.
1: Now, this pisses me off, Darren, because it's not what she did.
2: Well, what else can he say?
1: No, correct. But I'm saying, but again, as a serious show that talks about how the sausage is made, there is a very deliberate series of values behind what he just said, which is about constantly being the most reasonable person in a room of crazy. And that's what annoys me, because there are conversations about Team Australia that he is on, in my view, the wrong side of, right? But by sort of dismissing any and everyone who's outside of his version of it as, you know, kind of the nutters, that always doesn't.
2: But isn't that the point, that everyone tries to present themselves as the most reasonable option, and, you know, we'll call it the zeitgeist, or the voters then determine who's the most reasonable.
1: Yeah, 100%.
2: That's what they all think. Mm. And Elbow's not the first person to strenuously back in his own judgment. That's part of politics, and that's what is required to be a political leader. You can't be offensive. So I'm not surprised that he's made that observation, but in the end, voters decide where the political centre actually is.
1: Yeah, I mean, Lou, again, right, in your community, let alone when you actually end up going to Canberra, right? Now, obviously, everyone can just see right here, Andy Burnham getting inside the car. He will make his way towards 10 Downing Street. Obviously, there'll be no audio, so you'll see that process as he makes his way a relatively short distance from the palace to number 10. So when there is something to show you, we will. So I think we've probably got about 5 minutes here to continue on in the conversation, but Andy Burnham is now the new Prime Minister of the United Kingdom on his way to number 10. He will, of course, be dropped off at the start of number 10, walk his way up, greeted by staff, as you'll see all of that before the show is done in the next 20 minutes or so. But again, Lou, part of the frustration with this Prime Minister is, again, this idea that, well, you know, I break a promise, but it really is just change your position. We pass the law. Everyone should forget about it. If you're still annoyed that they didn't tell the truth, well, then you're the one with the problem. Like this sort of this endless gaslighting approach. And to me, it's part of the frustration with the bloke. And that's why I think part of the way he played it was probably the wrong way.
3: 100%. Look, Australians are over this fella. The Team Australia routine that he's playing is the oldest trick in the book. You know, when he was in opposition, he was calling Australia the laggard of the international community on climate change and foreign policy. He made an art of talking Australia down. People can see through this on climate change and foreign policy. He made an art of talking Australia down. People can see through this.

0: him it was climate policy when he was in opposition. But Australians have had enough of this clown.
1: Thank you, Lou, because I laughed. I'll be in a meeting tomorrow, but I don't care. It was a funny, it was a good line, very good line. All right, as we can see, things are playing out in the UK, so I'm going to be very brief with our time here. We may have to float the planned break here before the conversation we might be having with, we hope to have, with James Ashby before it's done. We'll try and get a lot done between now and then. One last one here before we are done, which is, did either of you see the Odyssey this weekend? But why?
2: No, I couldn't get a seat. My son wanted to go, and not only was IMAX booked out for the entire of this week as well, but so was the Hoyts, so was Event. Yeah, the only seats you could get were in the front two rows.
1: I love it.
2: Which you don't want for a blockbuster. Yeah. Couldn't do it.
1: But it's mega, it's huge. The numbers around this thing, it's incredible. It's already been one of the biggest debuts in the Australian cinema, $13 million. I think globally it's about $250 million already. All right, because of the timing, I'll take the jump now. Let's take care of our sponsors, and then we'll take care of the news as it happens live. Thank you, Lou. Thank you, Darren. James Ashby and Live to London next.
3: Sky News will be back after this short break.

Let's go live. This is 10 Downing Street, where Andy Burnham has arrived as the next Prime Minister of the United Kingdom. He is being applauded by staff, supporters and MPs. We will see his arrival at number 10, which is expected to include some remarks. We are live here on Sky News in Australia about the events that are taking place in the UK. Yes, it's an awful lot of clapping, but that is part of the reset that happens with a new Prime Minister, even one that is of the same party that has been installed. Not at a general election, but essentially at the internal movements of the Labor Party. I'll let you hear the live and raw footage, the photos of the moment in history here too.

As you can see, the modern touches there is a notice being exchanged from one of the kids to the new Prime Minister. The emotion of the moment, the expectation of the moment, not just the political pressure, but now a moment in history. His wife joining him, of course, as I told you before, he's got three kids. They're all in there.

0: 20s. I've had the privilege of standing in Downing Street. It's a relatively small area, so he will get to that lectern relatively quickly and then, of course, make his way inside those doors. Again, if nothing else, whether you like or dislike the politicians, the orderly transition, the nature of that, pretty phenomenal. Now, some people, when they've done this, they've gone in for this moment, the celebration, the photos, literally the hugging and kissing of babies that takes place. You will have noticed too the modern social media age, where there's an awful lot of cameras that aren't just those of the television networks, but those of his staff and those of his supporters. The crowning achievement of his professional life happening as we speak. You can see the videographer there on the right of screen, because inevitably there's not just the stuff that plays out in the news, but the version of the news that they will present via social media. Part of the problem with the former Prime Minister was that his game was not as strong as Nigel Farage's has been. So, again, this is all part of that reset that is happening with the Labor Party as we speak. The reason I'm sticking with this is because, again, the expectation of how relatively short this moment is. You milk it for as long as possible. Why wouldn't you? Because it's your moment in history. Now, for some, they'll go straight in after having these photos, then they'll come back and give some remarks. But as you can see, there is a microphone set up there towards the left of your screen, but not a podium. Now, whether that is trying to avoid the repetition of what's been said in the past, but we are about to hear and see from him now.
1: Thank you, everyone. I have just come from Buckingham Palace, where I have accepted His Majesty the King's invitation to form a government.

in doing so, I am acutely conscious that I am the sixth person in the last 10 years to walk up this street, the seventh Prime Minister since 2016. Making this a moment for reflection and new resolution. It requires my generation of politicians to raise our game and rise to the new challenge. Britain needs to show the world that we can regain our stability once again, and that is our challenge. To make politics work, to make it work better. I know people at home are fed up with politics. I hear you, and I want to be honest with you. We have not been good enough, and we need to be better. We will be. We will make this moment a circuit breaker for Britain, bringing forward the biggest changes in the last 40 years. A new political model and a new economic model. In the 1980s, Britain took some wrong turns. Political power was centralised, economic power privatised, large parts of the country deindustrialised, and they still haven't recovered. Many feel as though they're still in decline. And they don't have the ability to turn things around. And that's why we will change politics, to make it more collaborative, more about problem solving than point scoring. And we will take power out of here and carry it into every postcode in the land so that they can do more. And in doing more, build a new economy where we put life's essentials back under stronger public control, to make them affordable to you again. Reindustrializing Britain, using public procurement to back British industry. Later this year, I will bring forward a new plan for Britain, a 10-year plan, laying out a path from where we are now to where I believe we all want Britain to be, wherever we're coming from, whatever party we support. But I can do something to give people some breathing space now, some help with the cost of living. And I will set out some of those measures starting tomorrow, including how we pay for them. We will help more young people into work by changing the education system and giving them more support, more mental health support. And we will build more council homes. That is the fair and sustainable way to bring the welfare bill down, to meet our fiscal rules and to honour our commitments on defence to our international partners. We will help people to live well, building a more preventative state, investing in people's success rather than paying for failure. And that work starts now. I will soon go through that door behind me and issue my first instruction to end rough sleeping in our country.

0: It's about putting the right values and the right standards at the heart of government. I will put the care of people at the heart of everything I do. I will give this my all, and I ask you all to pull with me. Let's build a new national sense of unity, of common purpose and positivity. Let us make this the moment when Britain starts to believe again, the moment we bring back hope. Thank you very much, everybody.
1: Britain begins to believe again. Andy Burnham speaking upon becoming the Prime Minister of the United Kingdom. Now, about some of the style that's happening here, and the style matters because it's the subtle messages that are being sent here. By not delivering those remarks in front of a lectern like all of the previous Prime Ministers, by highlighting the number of prime ministerial changes, by talking about a 10-year plan, this is all, again, very, very clear political messaging about trying to say that I'm stability, I'm the future, I'm not going to look like everyone else, I'm not going to fall into the same traps as everyone else. Interestingly, he said that his first order of business, and again, it's not like the President of the United States, they don't have individual power, it's the Prime Minister, obviously, there's so much you can do by regulation, but again, the end of rough sleeping, otherwise the end of homelessness. We'll all learn about that in the next couple of days. We'll put that into the corner of your screen right now, but of course there'll be no further comments, but I've got only a limited couple of minutes left. I want to make the most of our chance to talk to James Ashby, of course, Chief of Staff to One Nation, after that experience that we talked about a bit earlier about the Spotlight program on Channel 7. Thank you for being so patient, mate. Let's make the most of the time that we do have together. So you posted on the Facebook page of Pauline Hanson's Please Explain today what the pitch to Channel 7 was, and it's a little different than what we actually got, right?
2: Yeah, correct. Channel 7 made that pitch back in November last year and made it very clear they wanted a program on immigration, pure and simple. There was nothing of what we saw last night in that pitch. And so, yeah, it was somewhat of a stitch up, but I think it was a bit of an own goal for Spotlight. I don't think it did the damage that they hoped it would do.
1: Now, of all of the reaction that that I've heard from people over the past 24 hours, there's one question in particular that I want to show and get your response to it, because I'd love to know what Pauline was saying after this interview took place. And it was this question that was asked of Barnaby Joyce, but it's one that I can't imagine being asked of any other political leader, that, of course, being a basic competency here. First, let's show everyone.
3: Barnaby, does she have the intellectual capacity to handle that top job?
4: Yes.
1: What was the reaction that you had to that question? Barnaby played the straight bat, of course, that he should, but what do you think?
2: Well, again, this came down to a stitch-up. This had nothing to do with immigration. It had everything to do with trying to call into question Pauline's capability of not only running a political party but running a country. And I think when you compare both Pauline Hanson and Anthony Albanese, I would take Pauline Hanson any day of the week with her intellectual capacity, her ability to run businesses successfully. And she's done things tough in her time, but she's proven that resilience is key. And I do believe she's got the best interest of this country at heart. That's what makes a good leader for Australia.
1: How did the Tommy Robinson thing happen? Who invited who? Who knew what and who set up what?
2: There was no indication that we'd be doing an interview with Tommy Robinson. I could send you the itinerary for the trip. It didn't include Tommy. When Nigel Farage stepped down, there was a moment there where the producer, Luke Mortimer, was quite concerned that the whole trip was wasted because Nigel obviously stepped back into campaign mode and cancelled his meeting. And so there was this opportunity to fill void. And that's where, obviously, Rupert Logue came in. And then the suggestion came from Channel 7, who I had given the contact of Tommy Robinson to. They lined it all up. They paid for the studio, or the room that we rented there. It was £700 to get that for a couple of hours. They paid for the security. And, you know, Pauline felt very uncomfortable about going into Luton. And I must just say, I was in the back seat of the car with Liam Bartlett, And, you know, even he acknowledged that Luton, in his words, the only thing missing from it was camels. Now, you can take that as you please, but even he recognised the vast change that has happened to many of these cities across London because of uncontrolled immigration and the wrong type of immigration that's come into that country. It's no longer Great Britain, it's just Britain.
1: So when we talk about immigration, when we talk about monoculture, when there's the conversation and the very attempts to spin what you are talking about, do you feel that the party gets on to sticky paper, or is it solid ground because the polls constantly have told us what Australians think about all of these issues and how deeply they value their own culture?
2: I think, to be clear, Paul, monoculture means being on Team Australia. You've used the phrase before. Yep. We use it regularly. Perhaps monoculture is a little difficult to understand, but I don't want cultures where teen marriages are occurring or first cousins are marrying each other or Sharia law takes precedence over that of one common law for Australians. I don't want to see that disharmony in our country, and that's where I think Pauline Hanson and One Nation have it very clear. We do want one culture in this country, and that's Team Australia. And I think the more that people understand that, the more they'll realise that, yeah, multiculturalism hasn't worked. We don't want to go down a path like we've seen in the UK. We want to keep Australia what it is. And that doesn't mean excluding people from coming to the country. We just need them to understand when they do come here, they've got to be on Team Australia.
1: Good man. Thank you so much for your time. Enjoy the West. It's a beautiful part of Australia. Thank you very much for joining us. James Ashby there, making news all the way through what has been a very big hour. We'll see you again tomorrow night. Here's The Late Debate.
4: Ladies and gentlemen, welcome to The Late Debate.
5: Well, thanks for joining us for a brand new week on The Late Debate. I'm James McPherson with Caleb Bond and Danica DiGiorgio. I went and saw the movie Odyssey at the weekend.
6: Yeah, the whole 3 hours were.
5: It went for a long time, but after all the bad press, you know, because of Elliot Page and it's all woke, I've got to say, it wasn't too bad.
7: Well, I mean, it is a Christopher Nolan film, right? So you'd like to think it was good, but having now watched it, do you think that, and I haven't, so I can't make a criticism on the basis of having seen the film, do you think the hullabaloo over the casting was overblown?
5: Completely overblown. In fact, Elliot Page, who is the female now identifying as a male, so she was cast in a male role, was hardly on screen. I reckon maybe 3 or 4 minutes in a 3-hour movie. Mm. If you hadn't known any of the pre-publicity, you wouldn't have even batted an eyelid.
7: And Helen of Troy being black?
5: Didn't cross my mind, actually. I just got into the story, so.
7: There you go. No, it's really interesting because obviously we talked about it. I think you might have been hosting Sherry a couple of weeks ago and we talked about it with Joe Hildebrand when he was here. I think we'll have to do a delegation. Seeing as James didn't invite us, Danica, you and I might have to go and check for ourselves.
6: We might have to go to the cinema.
7: Indeed, we should.
6: We're a little 3-hour number. Look, I have a lot of thoughts on Odyssey, despite the fact that actually, you know, the film wasn't as well. You can find out more on Danica Goes Global podcast tomorrow morning, just a little throw-in. I still have a lot of concerns about the way that Hollywood is going, the wokeness of Hollywood. It's gone, yeah. It's gone the DEI pathway.
5: No question. All right, let's get into the program. Here's what's coming up tonight. Australia's women's basketball coach caught up in a race row after describing a black American player as a protected species. A Labor MP calls for bans on protests outside Jewish schools and synagogues. British politicians advised to install safe rooms in their homes after the murder of Conservative MP Anne Whitcomb. And a New York district school becomes the first in the world to replace a human teacher with a humanoid robot. We'll get to all of that shortly, but first, the United Kingdom has its 7th Prime Minister in 10 years, with Andy Burnham officially taking over from Sir Keir Starmer. The former Manchester mayor visited Buckingham Palace a few hours ago to inform the King of his intention to form a government. And of course, you would have seen on Paul Murray's program, the speech he gave. We'll show you some more of that in just a moment. Burnham's going to move into number 10. Sir Keir Starmer vacated earlier today. And as he left, Sir Keir Starmer made these remarks.
8: So as I now pass the baton to Andy Burnham, I wish him every success. He has my full support. I go with good grace, I go with a smile, and I go proud of everything that we have achieved. Thank you very much.
5: So out with the old and in with the new. Here's some of what Andy Burnham said just a few minutes ago.
0: I have just come from Buckingham Palace, where I have accepted His Majesty the King's invitation to form a government. We will make this moment a circuit breaker for Britain, bringing forward the biggest changes in the last 40 years. A new political model and a new economic model. Let us make this the moment when Britain starts to believe again, the moment we bring back hope. Thank you very much, everybody.
5: Great day for the United Kingdom, Caleb, or more of the same, or possibly worse? How's this going
7: to
5: go?
7: Well, the answer to that probably remains to be seen, doesn't it? Because the interesting thing about Mr. Burnham is that, you know, obviously it's been a matter of fewer than 40 days that he's gone from being the mayor of Birmingham to Prime Minister. Manchester to Prime Minister. But prior to that, he had spent 16 years in Parliament as an MP and had served as the Labor Health Secretary. And yet still no one seems to know a great deal about him. What we do know about him is that he appears to be more of the left than his predecessor, Sir Keir Starmer. And I think in that speech there, he kind of laid that out in terms of he wants to get back to public ownership of assets. He wants to use the power of the government in industry, which are, you know, pretty left-wing Labor policies. So how that plays out, we shall see. One of the big problems, of course, that the Labor Party has had in the United Kingdom is an insurgent Reform Party. There's been a great deal of interest, as there has been in this country with One Nation, in going to an alternative party on the right. Whether or not having a Prime Minister who veers further to the left actually does anything to help with that problem, I don't know. And I note that he said the first order he would make when he turned around and walked through the doors of Number 10 was an order to end rough sleeping in the United Kingdom. And it rather made me think of Bob Hawke in 1987, when he said that by 1990, no child in Australia will be living in poverty. If this is your, you know, centrepiece policy, the first thing you've announced you're going to do as Prime Minister is say we have to end rough sleeping, good luck is all I can say, because it ain't going to happen. And when you make, I'm sure he didn't say, you know, by 2028 no one's going to be a rough sleeper in the United Kingdom, but when you start going after things like that and saying you're going to end rough sleeping, it's like Hawke saying we're going to end poverty for children. It's never going to happen. You shouldn't be tying yourself to those sorts of promises, because they're simply not possible.
6: But also, was that the right thing to be saying on a speech like this? All eyes of Britain are on this bloke. Bear in mind, nobody seems to know who he is or what he is about. He hasn't really formally announced himself. As you said, Caleb, all he's been is the mayor of Greater Manchester. So how do you go from being a mayor, small, low-profile position, to suddenly, next morning, surprise, you're the Prime Minister of the United Kingdom? The UK is in an absolute mess. It's got a migration crisis, cost-of-living crisis, and an energy Armageddon, like the rest of us are. And his main priority in that speech was to talk about sleeping rough, and I don't deny that it is a problem. But was that really the right tone to set when you're trying to introduce yourself to the British public? Because you've gone from one village idiot in Keir Starmer, his goodbye speech, the clapping, we're all going, bye, see you later, boring. And then you go to Andy Burnham, who really, you know, look, we'll try and give him a bit of credit maybe, probably got a bit more charisma than what Keir Starmer has. But introduce yourself. You know, who are you? But what do you stand for? Who are you about? Because from that little snippet, that 5-minute speech, we got absolutely nothing. What's his foreign policy credentials? What's his view on global politics? Do we know? Seriously.
5: The thing that's interesting to me is, as you said, they gave Keir Starmer a big ovation. And, I mean, there were so many people. The mayor of London, Sadiq Khan, he was standing out the front
6: Sadiq
5: of number 10
6: loved it.
5: To clap for Sir Keir. And so they're all honouring the former Prime Minister, right? And then the new guy gets up and says, may this be the moment that Britain starts to believe again, and we're going to bring back hope. How can you clap Sir Keir Starmer if, on the other hand, you're saying no one believes, everyone's lost hope, but now we're going to get those things going? So it's a little bit disingenuous to pretend Keir Starmer had done a great job. The other interesting thing about Andy Burnham is he said he is going to bring the biggest change to the UK in, quote, unquote, our lifetimes. And, of course, he doesn't have an electoral mandate to do anything. He has usurped the position as Prime Minister. He should go to a quick election. I note that he called Rishi Sunak when he took over the top job without facing the voters to call a snap election. I don't think he will, but he certainly ought to when he's proposing major changes, especially if they are of the nature that you described, yeah. Caleb, where it's major left-wing policies.
7: And I would also say Mr. Burnham should be watching his back very carefully now that he is Prime Minister, because we should note this is the seventh Prime Minister in 10 years in the United Kingdom. Most of that happened, of course, under the Tories. Now, in the 120-odd years that the Labour Party has existed in the UK, this is the first time this has happened, basically. Or in fact, they still haven't replaced a Prime Minister by forcing them out. Sir Keir, of course, resigned in order for this to happen. Never have they actually forced a spill by getting the requisite 20% plus one in order to force a Prime Minister to go stand down and call a ballot. And so having now done this and rolled a sitting Prime Minister effectively, Mr. Burnham would want to be careful because he's got a lot to live up to now.
5: Yep.
7: I mean, he's basically saying, I'm the man to fix the terrible polls for the Labour Party. After Sir Keir won you more than 400 seats in a landslide, which they all loved at the time, and now they've gone off him, and they're saying, OK, this is the bloke who's going to fix the problem for us. If he doesn't fix the problem, why does he think that in a year's time he would be any different? You know, this revolving door of prime ministers, I think, is fundamentally a bad thing, and the Labour Party has now opened themselves up to that as well, and once it starts, I suspect it does not stop.
6: Well, the other thing is that in his speech, he said later this year I'll outline a plan. A plan for what? You know, are you going to give us a bit of an idea of what you're laying a plan out for? And also, later this year, it's a long time to wait when the British public are already so disillusioned after, you know, 2 years of Keir Starmer and a reform that's chasing their backsides, to wait for later this year to come up with a plan. He has had weeks now, knowing that he was going to be parachuted into this role, to have, again, something to say, something to offer. So he keeps saying that we're going to bring back hope. But what does that mean? Because the British public have been looking for hope for a very, very long time, and I just think he missed the moment today.
5: Well, he's certainly building his appeal on, as you said, charisma, which when you're following Keir Starmer, let's be honest,
6: pretty easy.
5: It's pretty easy to have a lot of charisma. To Andy Burnham's credit, I mean, he's got the sort of the glint in his eye, the cheeky grin. He's got that sort of false modesty. He doesn't like wearing a tie. In fact, I think he's said he'll only wear a T-shirt and a jacket.
6: No, he needs to wear a tie.
5: Unless it's in Parliament when you wear a tie.
6: No, that was one point I was going to make. I thought, again, the attire... Wrong. He should be in a tie. He is going to be the Prime Minister of the United Kingdom. He needs to be in a tie all the time. Not a T-shirt and a jacket, not a shirt and a jacket. He needs to be professional at all times.
5: But he's trying to be relatable and cool It's working for him to a point, but like you said, Caleb, he's created such high expectations that this is going to be different. This is the moment. They will not give him long to live up to that. He'll want to produce pretty quickly.
7: Well, go and ask Malcolm Turnbull after he rolled Tony Abbott for 30 news polls in a row.
6: Yes.
7: It didn't get too much better after that.
1: Yeah.
7: Maybe he wants to talk to Dan Andrews. This business about being relatable. Dan Andrews might like to send him a North Face jacket. And we'll see whether
6: classic.
7: Or not that does anything.
6: Beautiful.
7: For his casual attire. Let's move from politics to sport, shall we? Yes, always good to get a bit of sport in on the late debate. This story pertaining to the coach of the Opals. Now, the Opals is our national women's basketball team. Her name is Sally Brondello. She's one of the best female basketball players this country has ever produced. She also coaches overseas the Toronto. On the face of it, was a reasonably inconsequential comment after one of her players, Nayara Sabali, went down with an injury after she made contact with a player on the opposition team, the Atlanta Dream. Her name is Angel Reese. This is what Ms. Brondello said.
9: She rolled over.
7: You know, she was angry that one of her players was injured and out of the game, and she was obviously upset about what had happened and thought that that Angel should have been redressed for it. And so she says she's a protected species, by which she means, well, why isn't anything being done about this? Something that you might say all the time, you know, oh, that person's a protected species. We all know that that means it simply means someone, you know, who gets away with things. They're not punished when they ought to be. So you might say, what the hell's the problem with that? Apparently racism. That's the problem with it. Yes, over in the United States, they apparently think that protected species is some kind of racist comment because this player in question, Angel Reese, is black. And she indeed put a tweet up, or a poster, I suppose you'd say these days, on X, because it's not Twitter anymore, where she referred to this very comment, and she said, "Are we surprised?" And tagged Sandy Brondello in with a clown face there under the comment calling a black woman a species. Now, for this, Ms. Brondello has been banned for a match. And she then put out this long statement online because of all of this in which she said, "Angel, I'm sorry. Last night in the emotion of the moment after Nayara's injury, I used a phrase that I shouldn't have used and I take full responsibility for that. My frustration was with the officiating, but my words unfairly put the focus on you. I also understand that my words carried an impact beyond what I intended, particularly for black women in our league, and I'm deeply sorry for that. I've spent my career competing with, coaching and learning from incredible black women. I regret that my words caused hurt to a community I respect so deeply. I have a lot of respect for you as both a player and a person, and I sincerely apologise to you, your teammates and the Dream organisation for my comment." Now, I have to say that is extremely classy and gracious on Ms. Bondello's behalf, because I don't think she's done anything wrong. I mean, she calls her a protected species, which is a common term in Australia. I didn't know that the rest of the world wasn't aware of it. And now she's made to apologise because it's allegedly racist and banned for a match. All right, she made the apology, right? Fine. Why does she need to be banned for a match for saying something so innocuous?
5: I'm surprised you give her credit for the apology. The apology was terrible because the apology missed the key point, which is I was born in Mackay in North Queensland, Australia, where protected species is something we typically talk about, you know, Collingwood players at the MCG. It means a sporting person who the umpires never penalise. And so I'd meant no ill will. It had nothing to do with your race. It's an Australian colloquialism that, you know, you misinterpreted, but I didn't mean anything by it. If you're going to have cultural understanding, it's got to be both ways, right? Yeah. So if you're an Australian coaching in America, yes, you've got to be sensitive to American cultural, you know, norms. But by the same token, you can surely ask that they're sensitive to the fact that you're not from the United States, so you don't understand some of these nuances.
6: Yeah.
5: The problem, I think, with the apology was she played the game. She said, "I used a phrase I shouldn't have used."

0: What do you mean? Well, you deserve to be suspended if you are admitting you used a phrase you should not have used. I would argue it was a perfectly innocuous phrase for an Australian to use about sport. She should have said that.
1: My point was that she didn't play the victim herself, which I thought was gracious of her to do.
2: But the problem that I also had with the apology was it sounded very much almost like lawyer speak. It was if the Opals were like, we better get a statement out as quickly as possible because we can't possibly seem to be as a racist club, because you know what the left are like. They pile up on everything. Yeah. But even some of the words, I also understand that my words carried an impact beyond what I had intended, particularly for black women in our league. That to me sounds like it was cobbled up in the middle of the night in a scrambled PR risk management moment where everyone's gone into absolute panic mode, even though I will point out that the Opals have a lot of players who are of different backgrounds. That's what makes the team so good. There are so many wonderful players in that side. But look, again, why is it that the left's immediate response is racism? And it gets to a point where the left plead racism so many times that it actually loses its meaning when there is genuine racism that is occurring. This is not racism. This is beyond racism. In fact, I would argue that there would be members of any sporting side, any basketball league, that have specifically been targeted by racist remarks. And this is not at all a racist remark. And I also just worry the fact that she was so quick to apologise and the league immediately suspended her for one match, that they're completely bending over to DEI and to the left.
0: Well, the interesting thing about the suspension, as I understand it, is she wasn't suspended as a result of, you know, officials heard the comment, thought that's not on, we need to have an investigation, and then they decided to suspend her. The comment was picked up by people watching the game who started posting about it on social media.
2: Yeah.
0: It got all sorts of momentum, and then in response to the public outcry, the WNBA have acted and suspended her, which is a whole new thing when it comes to sporting tribunals, right? Because really she was suspended because the mob kind of got on this case and drove it to the point where officialdom had to come in and make a decision. Otherwise, they looked complicit.
1: Well, if it had never been heard on the, I was going to call it a stump mark, I'm thinking of cricket. But if it had not been heard on a mark inside the stadium, no one would have ever known that she'd said it, and this would never have been a thing. But it's the reaction of that WNBA to think that this is even worthy of their time, which is what has forced her to make this apology. Like, they should have, the WNBA would have gone to her and she would have said, oh, look, you know, it's something we say in Australia all the time. Mm. And then the WNBA should have said, no case to answer. You know, we've made her aware that there are people in America who take it as a racial insult. She's taken that on board. It won't happen again. Bang. End of. Like, why do you need to be suspended for a match for saying something that is clearly has no ill intent whatsoever?
0: God help the next Aussie who goes to the United States and says something that they had no idea was offensive.
2: Yep.
0: You're already found guilty.
1: They'll say drongo and they'll find out that that's some sort of racial insult.
2: That's what I mean. The left will go, oh, that must be a racist term. Again, it's just so overused. The term is just so overused. Well, look, let's go to Germany now, where the country is considering the unthinkable. Sunday shopping, would you believe? Yes. 7-day trade. There's actually a ban in place on Sunday trade, and the ban's been in place for 150 years, which I find to be quite extraordinary, given that Germany is an elite tourist destination and it's surrounded by countries that are also two massive tourist destinations. But look, to save its own economy now, the German Chancellor wants to pull the lever and be gone with Sunday ghost towns, and is asking people and asking businesses to take up Sunday trade. He wants to do this in a gradual process. So, for example, bakeries, instead of being able to open for 3 hours every Sunday, they would be able to extend their hours up to 7 hours, and confectionery companies as well. Now, it's got us sort of thinking, should it be the law here in Australia when it comes to Sunday trade? Now, Sunday trade is, of course, legal, but there are restrictions and different states have their own, rules when it comes to this. In Western Australia, I know that they don't open till 11 a.m. On a Sunday, which I actually think is very, very late, 11 a.m. till 5 p.m. You've got places here in Sydney that are allowed to open from 9 a.m. So it all just really depends on the different jurisdictions. But In my view, I do not think that this should be enshrined in law, that you absolutely have to work on a Sunday. I look at store, I think you know, business owners should be able to do whatever they want to do, but I look at businesses like hairdressers or beauticians that are typically quieter, would be quieter on a Sunday. Why on earth should they be forced to open, in particular if they are small business with only a couple of employees or are a sole trader? Why on earth would they be forced to be open on a Sunday for? You would never get your bang for your buck. You would never get the return on investment. There's no point hiring staff for it. So I don't think it should be absolutely legislated that we should go down this pathway. There are 1.3 million Australians who usually work on a Sunday already. That's about 11% of the population. So that's quite a fair bit when you think about it. But there are stores that have to open. But I just think to make it a blanket rule, I don't think that that would be fair in an already difficult economy for a business.
1: I don't think they're ever going to make it the law that a business has to open, because then you'd probably start nationalising the businesses after that point, wouldn't you? It's more about whether or not the business has the right to open or not. And presently, as it stands in Germany, many of them don't have the right to open on a Sunday. I cannot see how in a modern world there is any justification for that anymore. I mean, as you say, in WA it's still 11 o'clock on a Sunday. Until very recently it was the same in South Australia. And this was debated endlessly in South Australia for a very long time. Interestingly, it only applied in Adelaide. Now, I don't know what the rules are in WA, but in South Australia it was only Adelaide where you couldn't open until 11 o'clock. As soon as you got beyond the threshold of suburban Adelaide, which was half an hour up the road into the hills at Mount Barker, you could open your supermarket at 7 a.m. on a Sunday, no rules, no problems. But they still close at 5. I mean, whereas here in Sydney, you know, my local Woolies is open till 10 p.m. If a business thinks it can do trade and that people will shop, it should have the right to open. I don't know why there should be any rules whatsoever on the times, hours, days that a business should be able to be open. And I would argue that in the modern world, if the government dictates to bricks and mortar retail when they can and cannot trade, they are putting them at a disadvantage, because, of course, online trade and commerce can operate 24/7 and people will shop online 24/7. But you tell someone who's invested in a bricks and mortar shop that they can't trade between the hours of such and such and such and such, I think that's just wrong.
0: Isn't it that old adage, you know, before you pull a fence down, maybe ask why people put it there in the first place? So you say, I can't see any justification why the government should say no trading on a Sunday. Why were the rules put there in the first place?
1: Fundamentally, so people could go to church.
0: Well, church, community, family, so that people didn't feel like...
1: And that's why the 11 a.m. rule still exists, so people can go to church...
0: I suppose so. So that you don't feel like you're just a consumer, always consuming, but you're more than that, so they could build community. What's interesting to me about the German illustration is only 34% of Germans want Sunday trading. The rest don't want it, which is why when you said they're going to introduce it gradually, because they've got not even half support, but I think 44% of people say, well, we'd approve, you know, maybe bakers and a couple of other sort of specialty shops. So 44% will approve that, but only 34% will approve everything. So the government have said, well, we'll go with a little bit just to get you there. And we all know what'll happen, right? Incrementalism. I think there's a good argument to say that society has not gotten any better by turning us into a 24/7 shopping mall where everybody's running around ragged. I think there's some wisdom to having one day of the week where we all agree, you know what, you don't have to go to church, but just rest, take the opportunity to build community, relationships, family. We're certainly not going back, right? No. Pauline Hanson is not going to win government and say we're banning Sunday trading, but I'm not sure we should be too quick to poo-poo those who look back on that time in Australia, or Germans indeed, who say we've currently got that situation, we don't want to change it, as being backward. But I think we've lost something.
2: I think Germany, though, it is very bizarre when you are a tourist economy. All you have to do is just hop over the border into another country and you can go shopping at the mall all you like. I just think it's... I can understand it in Australia. We have a very different economy. We don't rely, at number one, you know, we don't rely on tourism as much. But a 150-year ban on Sunday trade in Germany, I don't remember it like that. I went to Germany years ago. I just don't remember the Sunday trade.
0: Well, I mean, as a kid, I remember, like, there was no sport on a Sunday. I remember when It was either Cricket Australia or the AFL, I forget which, but I was in primary school and they were going to have games on a Sunday. And it was a big deal. I would have been in, I reckon, maybe grade six, grade seven at school. And everyone was talking about it. It was a huge thing.
2: But how bizarre would it be now if you couldn't go to the shops on a Sunday?
1: Well, I know, but and this is what I mean.
0: But would it be bad?
2: Yeah, I don't agree with a blanket ban.
1: I think it's bad for business.
2: Why would you
1: operate a bricks and mortar shop if the government said that you could open 6 days a week, but your mates online who don't have the frontage and all those overhead costs can operate 24/7 with no restrictions? I mean, you'd say, bugger it. I'm just going online. I'm not going to operate a shop
0: anymore.
1: Yeah,
0: you make a fair point. The online shopping does.
1: Yeah, because we're already shopping 24/7 because we have the ability to do it online.
0: Yeah.
1: And so I think if you take those opportunities away from bricks and mortar shops, you are just disadvantaging people who've invested in local economies because they've opened up a local shop, particularly a small business person who wants to peddle their wares and compete with the online people, but the government says, sorry, mate, you can't do it on Sunday, when there are actually more people around who might go for a wander up the local high street and walk into a little shop. I think it's unfair for them.
0: We'll keep an eye on what the Germans are going to do. Meanwhile, back here in Australia, former Attorney General Mark Dreyfus has told the Anti-Semitism Commission that he thinks the government should ban protests outside Jewish schools and synagogues, much like there's a restriction on protests outside abortion clinics. Here's some of what he had to say.
3: It's time to consider whether we need some similar restriction on protest activity outside synagogues, on protest activity outside schools, and Jewish places of gathering.
0: I think it's a pretty sensible suggestion, and it's hard to argue if abortion providers get a 150-metre exclusion zone to keep protesters away. It doesn't mean you can't protest abortion. It just means you can't get up in the faces of people using those facilities. If we're going to make that argument, whether you agree or not, that's the situation, then surely protesters should not be allowed to intimidate school kids outside Jewish schools or worshippers outside synagogues, and especially not when the federal government is spending tens of millions of dollars every year to provide security for Jewish people going about their community business. I think it's a good idea and the government should do it.
2: Well, can I just say, where has Mark Dreyfus been for the last couple of years? Now he's, you know, just because he's been called up for the Royal Commission, now he wants to try and make changes. And bear in mind that Mark Dreyfus is one of the most senior Jewish members of the Labor government. And yet I think he's been awfully silent on a number of issues over the last couple of years, personally. But, OK, credit where it's due. Good to see him taking a stance on this one. I agree. I think it is entirely inappropriate to be holding protests outside of any place of worship, not just synagogues. Can you imagine if there was one outside of a mosque? Can you imagine the uproar?
1: Why not?
2: Well, I don't think it's appropriate. I don't think near a place of worship is appropriate. I don't have an issue with protesting, but I think we have to be very careful where we protest. So, well, an anti-Jew, say a pro-Palestine protest outside of a synagogue, that would be appropriate to you?
1: I'm not saying it's appropriate. It doesn't mean I think the law should prevent it from doing so.
2: Can't they move somewhere else where it's not disrespectful?
1: Okay, let's say he's talking here purely about synagogues, right? But if we expand it out to all places of worship, you believe that a mosque in Australia should have a special privilege in that you cannot protest outside of it against something that that mosque might be advocating for?
2: I think at any place of worship, not just a mosque. If an imam got up
1: in a mosque, because let's be serious, if it's going to apply to synagogues, it has to apply to all places.
0: No, it doesn't.
1: No.
0: I'm in favour of a special rule to protect Jewish people in this community, and it should not be a blanket thing outside churches and mosques and every other community centre. I don't agree with that. I want freedom for people, but I think we've got to realise anti-Semitism is in a category all its own. It's a danger for the entire community, and Jews need to be protected.
2: What about an abortion protest outside of a Christian or Catholic church, right out the front?
0: Sure, go for it.
2: You don't think that that's a problem?
0: We don't have a situation in this country where people are calling for the eradication of the only Christian state.
2: No,
0: right?
2: I know that.
0: But what I'm saying is the anti-Semitism that is experienced is unlike any other racism or any other bigotry or whatever you want to call it in this country. And it's just flat out intimidation. And I think we've got to do something to protect Jews. I think we need to realise it's a special circumstance. We don't apply it across the board. So,
2: but if
0: sure,
2: it's disrupting, if it's disrupting service because you've got hooligans out the front yelling about abortion or yelling about euthanasia,
0: yep,
2: that's not a problem.
0: Well, I mean, we had protests outside Brisbane Christian College or whatever, COC College in Mansfield, because of their stance on gay issues a couple of years ago.
2: But don't you think if you're going to make exceptions, and I agree, because I think that Jews have not been protected in the community, it's been an absolute disgrace, but if you're going to make one provision for one group, then you'd get Catholics and Christians going, well, hang on a second, there's protesters out
1: there. I don't see how you can create a special class of place of religious worship under the law, because you are then treating different religions differently, aren't you?
0: Well, I think we have to treat different religions differently because not all religions are the same, and this is a conversation no one wants to have, and we're probably not going to have it on this program, but Pauline Hanson is trying to have a conversation about different religions in this country, and the sooner we do, the sooner we might make some sensible decisions.
1: But the sooner you start doing that, you'll have the same discussions about we've got to protect mosques and whatever as well. I mean, I think setting a precedent of protecting one religion or two religions or three religions or all religions, protecting places of worship, I think it's a dangerous road to go down, to make them a specific class of place where you cannot protest.
0: But we have a specific threat to a specific group of people, so make a specific law to protect them. I don't see the problem with that. What I don't like is the Albanese government saying, well, we can't have a special envoy for anti-Semitism unless we have a special envoy for Islamophobia. That kind of government where it's all got to be
1: exactly
0: even.
1: Exactly what's going to happen. That is what's going to happen.
0: That's what will happen, but I'm saying it doesn't need to happen. It shouldn't happen. They should recognise a peculiar threat for a peculiar group, so let's make a peculiar law. Why not?
2: I think I don't have a problem with protests. I just think at a place of worship, I think it's entirely inappropriate. But I don't care what you're protesting about. You can be anti-Israel if that's what you want to do, but far away from a synagogue or any other places of worship.
1: All right, can we talk about something a little more fun before we go to a break?
2: Please.
1: Apparently, young people, and this has been sort of going on for a while now, that the rise of vinyl is a thing again, right? Young people going out buying records. My brother buys records. Don't ask me how many. I don't collect records, but don't ask me how many vintage radios I collect, because there's far too many. And the good people down at Lawson's Auctions in Sydney well know that, because I roll in there every second week and buy one. And I don't know where the hell to put them all. But that's OK. It's some sort of malady I have. But a new survey has found that 18% of Gen Z say they own a vinyl record player. I mean, it's like they've gone back to you got vinyl, don't you,
2: I do,
1: Danica?
2: Yeah. I've got a whole box in Perth. Can't bring it over to Sydney because I've got too much stuff and don't have enough room.
1: You're like me.
2: But I do. And I think it's very special. It's very nostalgic, I think, when you play a vinyl record. I think it sounds just beautiful.
1: So we thought we'd rip out some vinyl tonight and see whether our good mate here, James McPherson, is aware of this beautiful song.

0: Now, James McPherson, have you heard that song before?
1: Was that Billy Joel?
2: James.
1: If it's not Billy Joel, it ain't worth listening
2: James,
1: to.
2: Have you ever heard?
1: How many times
2: Paul
1: do
2: Anka,
1: tell you guys?
2: Paul Anka.
1: Who?
2: Paul Anka? No, he doesn't know it. I knew it. Don't you think when you hear that song, it's just, there's something about it.
0: Oh, it's,
2: there's
0: you know,
2: just, there's something about it. What's your favourite records?
0: Well, as I say, I don't own vinyl, but if I were to buy a piece of vinyl, purely because you like this, James.
1: Come on.
0: Because I think it's got one of the greatest openings of any album ever, Yellow Brick Road, Elton John.
2: Yeah.
0: Funeral for a Friend is just the greatest opening to an album, I reckon.
1: I would get on vinyl Nylon Curtain by Billy Joel, the song Goodnight Saigon, and they've got the helicopters. Have you heard that song?
0: Yep, yep.
1: It's fantastic on a record player.
2: I'd go for LA Woman, The Doors.
0: Oh, The Doors. Good pick.
2: Do you know LA Woman, The Doors?
1: I know The Doors. I don't know LA Woman.
0: Good pick.
2: Yeah, just the sounds of the motorbike at the start of the song. Yeah. It's a very long interlude. Great, great record.
1: There you go. On that note, we're going to go to a break. When we'll come back, we'll look at what's making headlines tomorrow, including a news poll that shows an increasing number of Australians don't regard China as a security threat. That's next.
3: Sky News will be back after this short break.

0: Let's take a look at what's making headlines tomorrow and an interesting poll of Australian attitudes towards China on the front page of tomorrow's Australian, Caleb.
1: Indeed, maybe talking to the handsome boy has done China a few favours. Enter the dragon, but Aussie's not so spooked. Exclusive from Jeff Chambers. A major split has emerged in the electorate over whether President Xi Jinping's China poses a significant threat to national security, with a growing number of left-leaning and university-educated voters rejecting threats posed by Beijing, despite the communist regime ramping up aggression towards Australia. An exclusive news poll conducted between Monday and Thursday last week has revealed a majority of One Nation voters, 76%, coalition supporters, 74%, women, 61%, and older Australians, 68%, believe China poses a significant threat to Australia's national security. Partisan divisions meant the total number of voters who agree on the China threat has fallen to 60%, with 31% agreeing Beijing does not present a major threat and 9% who don't know. That compares to a 2021 news poll on the same subject asked at a peak of China's attacks on the Morrison government, Beijing's unfair bans on Australian goods and the formation of AUKUS, that showed 75%

of voters thought Beijing posed a significant problem to national security. Now, and this is 75% of voters thought Beijing posed a significant problem to national security. Now, and this is

0: our doorstep in the years since, and people don't seem to think that that's a problem. And also, I love 48% of Greens voters, that's the percentage of party supporters who don't believe China poses a significant threat. What do the Greens actually stand for these days? Seriously.
1: China.
2: I'd love a poll of Greens voters to see how many of them regard the United States as a significant threat. Yeah. I reckon that would be interesting. What is fascinating to me about this poll is, was it last weekend, Mike Pezzullo, who's the former Secretary of the Department of Home Affairs, he was critical of the Albanese government, saying the government is not preparing Australian people for the possibility of war.
0: Yes.
2: And they need to prepare us because in the event of war, they'll ask for sacrifices. They've not built a case for it. And so this poll just shows you how far the government would have to go to convince the Australian public to accept, make sacrifices for conflict in the event it ever arose. So,
0: but also, you don't have to be savvy in world politics to realise what's going on. All you have to hear is... Well,
2: clearly, there's a lot of people who aren't savvy.
0: I know, which is a real shame. And it's not that hard to go, OK, if China's got flares off the coast of Australia or China is sending ships our way, that's a problem. Or China's sending a ballistic missile. Don't people just view the news, isn't it? But what are they reading? What are people reading and trying to observe? I just find that extraordinary.
3: Also interesting that women have an above average propensity to say that China is a threat. 61% versus the overall of 60%, which the Oz has pointed out. Don't know what the number is for men, but presumably they pointed the women number at because it's higher, the number of men who say China is a threat.
2: Women are more intuitive.
3: Yeah, well, that may be the case.
0: I would agree with that. Let's take a look now.
3: Why did it take so long for them to get the vote in, do you think?
0: The what?
3: Well, it was an easy... I was handing that one up to you, Danica.
0: I missed it, sorry. I've buggered you up. Okay, let's have a look now at the Daily Telegraph. Power grab, the exclusive there. Energy giants gouge us all in drive for EV profits. Monopoly energy networks are pushing for an increase in everyone's electricity bills to pay for more electric vehicle charges, even though many people do not own EVs and will never use them. But the proposed EV charger rollout could add almost $10 million in total every year to all New South Wales electricity bills and has been opposed by councils, electricity suppliers and politicians. Some streets in Sydney have already been invaded by slow Chinese-made chargers stuck on poles with dedicated parking that are rarely used. Yeah, and I've seen them all the time. They're an absolute eyesore and they take up half the road, especially in inner city areas, and you can't park because you've got to wait for the, you know, the bloody the EV parker. Look... Seriously, why on earth should our bills go up? They're already going up and up under this Labor government. And now we've got to go, up again to accommodate these companies, these energy networks.
2: Well, the last I saw in New South Wales, it was only about 1.5% of all vehicles were fully electric. So that's a lot of people who are subsidising a very small group.
0: Yep.
2: All right, front page of the Canberra Times. Excuse me. Hold the phone, another AI fail, reads the headline. There's been another case where the ACT government's artificial intelligence phone spotter has accused a driver of holding a phone when the driver is adamant she wasn't and says she has the picture to prove it. And on the front page of the Canberra Times, if you get the paper tomorrow, excuse me, you can see the photograph where the driver does appear to have both hands on the steering wheel. The ACT government issued 58,000 fines to people accused of handling a mobile phone while driving last year. Bringing in $36 million in revenue. That's $615 per fine. It's a lot of money, but this is not the first time the ACT government has been accused of making a mistake. And I note that when the South Australian government was trialling these cameras back in 2024, they noted that numbers of mistakes were being made such that they had to bring in humans wherever a fine was issued to double check that it was actually correct. I'm not sure whether they've got that under control now, but there's been a lot of problems in the ACT. Seems like those problems continue.
3: Well, there was a story I talked about in the Canberra Times, I talked about it on the Bond Report on Friday, where there's a guy who's been fighting for 6 months over a photograph that they tried to use to find him, taken by one of these overhead mobile phone cameras, of his son driving his car. And his son was, like, putting manual car, right? moving his hand towards the gear stick to change gears. And the thing's taken a photo of his hand like that and said that there's a mobile phone in it. Very clearly there isn't. Right. He's tried to appeal this and the government said, no, there's a phone in his hand. 6 months he's been fighting it and they refuse to admit that there's no phone there. Well, what an absolute joke. On the front of the Mercury down in Tassie tomorrow, when

0: new start. We are just Tasmania. Look who they've got there. Ken Hinckley is going to coach the Tassie Devils. It says the Tassie Devils inaugural AFL coach. Ken Hinckley says it won't be a challenge to unite the state when the Devils come into the AFL in 2028. Hinckley is well aware of the rivalry between the north, northwest and the south of the state, especially when it comes to the footy community. But the former Port Adelaide leader expects the club to be able to unify the different regions. I don't even know if it'll be a challenge. I don't even know if it'll even be a challenge. Strange sentence, isn't it? I think it'll be just a natural progression for the state. I mean, the rivalries that have been in our state are now because we haven't been Tasmania. And he knows about rivalries, of course, coming from Port Adelaide, where they fight with the Adelaide Crows. I will note that Ken Hinckley holds the record of the longest time coaching a team in AFL or VFL history without a flag. So good luck to the Tassie Devils.
1: But a winning percentage of almost 60%,
0: yeah,
1: which is pretty darn
0: They'll good. Go out in straight sets in the finals, though. Just you watch.
2: Now, we're going to take a look at the advertiser before we go to a break. This is a classic. Have a look at this. The great Poo Dunnett. A larrikin has strapped a dunny and a barbecue to a barge and sailed in shark-infested waters to Kangaroo Island. This is Adelaide boaties Alex Craig and Paul Graham. They've sailed a dunny to Kangaroo Island in protest about costly SeaLink ferry fares. Well, oh, here's a vision of it, actually. I mean, oh, wow. Well, I mean, this is one way to get the attention, isn't it? It's very Aussie spirit, would you say?
0: I think it's fantastic.
2: The great Poo Dunnett. What a line.
0: That is proper Aussie ingenuity, isn't it?
2: Isn't
0: we don't see enough of that these days.
2: That's brilliant.
1: We need to do a late debate cruise, I reckon.
0: Yeah, what, on the dunny?
2: I'll take a nice cruise, thank you, James.
1: All right, when we come back from the break, Barnaby Joyce was on the ABC earlier tonight and completely lost it during the interview when his dog interrupted. That's next.
3: Sky News will be back after this short break.

0: Sky News will be back after this short break.
1: I've seen some interesting arrests in my time, Danica, but nothing like the one you're about to show us.
2: No, nothing like this one. It's time for...
0: Dunk of the Day.
2: I'm going to introduce you now to 27-year-old Jarrett Vick, a University of Central Florida student who is having a very hard time after being arrested and was having an absolute freak out. Why? Because police misgendered him.
3: Can we get another unit to deal with Jay Lee here? He is having a breakdown.
4: Say! Just say the right pronoun!
3: What'd you say? Please. You're about to get sprayed.
4: No, just
3: get down on the ground right now.
4: Leave me alone! I can...
2: And they've always got blue hair, don't they? They look the same. There's something... it speaks for himself.
1: Could be the hair dye.
5: It must be some sort of toxic stuff that leaches into your brain.
2: It's like a bleach.
5: Causes issues. Look, in my limited dealings with the police, if I've been pulled over once.
2: What about arrested?
5: No, I've never been arrested. Danica, I know you have experience in this regard, but I've never been arrested. And only pulled over once, only because they were bored too. I didn't do anything wrong. I blew zero too.
2: I have not been arrested.
5: The only time in my life.
1: Say you've only been pulled over once. What you omit is it was after a long car chase.
5: No, it was not at all. But if you're nice to them, generally they're nice to you. Take it on board, I'd say.
1: That's true. Well, speak of being nice, Barnaby Joyce was interviewed on 7:30 on the ABC earlier this evening, and he was asked whether joining One Nation was, quote-unquote, dragging him towards a place of intolerance. That's when his dog interrupted the interview and, well, we got the answer.
6: Are you really comfortable with where she is taking you?
7: My feet... Sit down! Sorry, it's a dog.
1: Are you being dragged to a place of intolerance? That might have been the quickest answer ever given on 7:30.
2: Do you know what? He's just so authentic, like Dinky Die Aussie. In the middle of an interview, doesn't care, just says, sit down.
1: I think the dog would need counselling. That's a traumatised dog.
5: I know.
2: Yeah, but it's probably one of those big beasts, you know, out in the country. It's probably those big beast dogs.
1: I'd laugh if we find out it's a tiny little chihuahua.
2: I know. That would be sad.
5: I'm pretty sure I've seen the dog running around in the background before when he's done crosses on Sky. Oh, dear. And let's talk about the World Cup, shall we? Of course, Spain defeated Argentina this morning. Poor Argies, you know, the Falklands War they had to put up with. And now this, how terrible for them. They've just arrived back in España, and we have these pictures that have just come through of them walking down the stairs there holding up the World Cup. But what about what they had to put up with Trump today?
8: In 2026, the champions of the world...
5: FIFA boss basically has to drag him out of the congratulatory photo there.
1: He was going to be in the photo no matter what. That's all we've got time for tonight. Stick around. Next up is the Rita Penny Show. Good night.
0: Sky News will be back after this short break.

0: Sky News will be back after this short break. On Sky News Australia, this is the Rita Panahi Show.
1: Good evening and welcome to the Rita Panahi Show. Coming up tonight, Labor's primary vote in free fall in the latest news poll. My panel will join me to discuss the day's top headlines. Treasurer Jim Chalmers' embarrassing boast about small business growth. Belinda Rasso will explain what the Treasurer clearly misunderstood. Josh Hammer will have the latest from the US, including the increasing power of the radical socialist movement within the Democrat Party. Sunny Hostin pulls the privilege card after her son is arrested. Kinsey Schofield will have all the latest royal and entertainment news. And Lefties Losing It features a pronoun-inspired meltdown.
2: Can we get another unit to deal with Jay Lee here? He is having a breakdown.
3: Say! Just say the right pronoun!
2: What'd you say?
1: But first, Labor's primary vote has sunk to its equal lowest level since Anthony Albanese won office in 2022. The latest news poll data shows Labor's primary vote fell from 33 to 30%. They're now equal with One Nation, and the Coalition's primary vote has risen from the historic low of 17% to sit at 19%. Now, this is interesting. The Prime Minister's net approval rating sits at a diabolical minus 18%, with 39% of voters satisfied with his performance and 57% dissatisfied. Compare that to Pauline Hanson, whose net approval rating is neutral or sitting on zero, with 47% satisfied and 47% dissatisfied. Joining me now for more on this is Institute of Public Affairs Research Fellow Colleen Harkin and Sky News contributor Prue McSween. Colleen, I'll start with you. The PM's negative 18% approval rating would be a cause of enormous concern for Labor.
4: Most definitely. I mean, it is a sign between both of those parties about the substantial loss of confidence of both of those traditionally major parties and the role of how really genuinely concerned they are about the role of the standing of One Nation and voter dissatisfaction. And I think what's happening here is that both of those traditionally major parties criticising One Nation is actually only making that vote stronger. So they sort of need to be careful of what they wish for in that scenario, because demonising Australians for having an open and transparent conversation about how they might intend to vote is not going to help either of those traditional parties.
1: Prue, the Libs seem to be slow learners at the moment. They keep attacking One Nation. Earlier today on this station, the Liberal shadow ministers, again, laying the boots into One Nation instead of focusing on Labor. And as Colleen said, it's actually not doing them any good. The media attacks, the political attacks against One Nation don't seem to be affecting their figures too much in the polls.
5: Exactly. It's ridiculous. The backroom boys are obviously saying to Taylor, you know, stick the boot into her. We can always do a deal. As you remember, of course, Albanese always said he'd never do a deal with the Greens. And of course, he does do deals with the Greens. And this will happen if the Libs need to, you know, rely on One Nation to get to government. But as you said, Rita, the more they stick it into One Nation and Pauline Hanson, the more that they're going to pay for it, because they can verbal her and gaslight her, call it populist politics. Well, it's actually popular politics. It's reflecting the concerns and mood of the community.
1: This claim of populism I've always found profoundly amusing, because you're in the game of politics. It's a democratic process and the person with the most votes wins. So populism, I would have thought, is just another way of democracy doing its thing. Now, let's talk about Victoria. Almost two-thirds of voters in Victoria no longer believe the Jacinta Allen government can remedy the state's housing crisis. A new report by Amplify Australia revealed 65% of Victorians think the government won't reach its housing targets in the next 4 years. Amplify CEO Martin Cordina said the Victorian government is facing a crisis of confidence on housing. Prue, we've got a whopping 80% of the state worried about the impacts of immigration on housing availability, a topic you would never hear the Premier or anyone in Labor addressing in any serious manner.
5: I'm surprised it's only 80%. I mean, we know the basket case that Victoria is with the big build, the fact that there's been so much waste of money and the lies and the spin, the deals with the unions, etc. And it's really concerning. So, you know, we all know that immigration is causing demand for housing. We are not meeting housing targets. We cannot meet those housing targets. So, of course, the population is going to wake up to the fact that this is spin and lies and promises that the government will not keep, and they're all going to suffer, whether they're renters or home buyers.
1: Colleen, I think Victoria has given the rest of the country a little preview of what happens in the housing sector when you embrace these leftist anti-investment positions. This state has really gone down that road strongly, the land tax in this state, plus all the tenancy laws that were changed, which make it really quite unattractive to be a landlord in this state.
4: Well, for a long time, Victoria has treated housing as something to regulate, not something to build. And the consequences of that have been extraordinary burden on investment, on the opportunity to get into housing. You know, what we need is we need to make housing faster to be able to build, to remove the regulation. We want to get government out of the way. Victoria has some of the highest taxing scenario in the country, which just makes investment difficult and unpalatable. So we have sort of a perfect storm of all of the things that make housing an achievable target. And, you know, with all of the layer upon problems, including what Prue just referred to, the immigration component, increasing population, it is no wonder that it is one of the major issues that Victorians are most concerned about.
1: Now, child psychiatrist Gillian Spencer has been formally cleared of wrongdoing by Queensland Children's Hospital after it suspended her 3 years ago for speaking out about so-called gender-affirming care for children. Dr. Spencer was stood down from clinical duties in April 2023 after assessing a patient who was under the care of the hospital's gender clinic and who had been taking puberty blockers. A complaint of transphobia was made after consultation, and the hospital then decided she was a risk to the safety of transgender and gender diverse children. In a statement, the hospital and the health service said its disputes with child and adolescent psychiatrists have now been settled and all matters had been resolved by mutual agreement. We spoke to Gillian on Outsiders yesterday morning. Colleen, what this woman has endured is utterly shameful. It was institutional bullying, in my opinion, from start to finish.
4: And the other scenario, I agree with you, Rita, and the other scenario here is to remember that it has gone on for 3 years. So
1: exactly.
4: Her ability to actually speak out with professional integrity and raise a question, that's all that was actually done, was just to raise a question about, is this pathway best care? Are there other considerations that we're not exposing and talking about? And so she's been shut down and everything about her professional standing has been questioned. And the fact that it's gone on for so long is an absolute disgrace. We need to rely on our professionals to be able to transparently talk about, scientific evidence and to be able to question what is going on in practice and whether we're doing the best thing by those who are in need of care.
1: Prue, Gillian's plight here, I think, just illustrates perfectly why so many professionals are reluctant to say anything, because you see what's happened to her, 3 years of her life, 3 years of her professional life, her reputation, all being dragged through the mud for having the temerity to speak the truth, for having the courage to take a stand on such an important issue.
5: You know, this is state-sanctioned child abuse, as far as I'm concerned, and I just feel it's a shocking indictment on everyone concerned. But this is the problem with this society, that we have groups of people, many of them in power, who can suddenly keep whistleblowers silent. You know, we have, it's a group think, it's bullying. And thank goodness we've got warriors like Gillian, who is able, who's brave enough to stand up and say enough. But not enough of that is happening, as you say. And I think good on her. I admire her greatly. Mm. We need warriors like her. And how appalling. And what is it going to cost? What does this cost the health system to fight this poor woman?
1: And hopefully you have more professionals find their courage. And when one of their own is persecuted like this, they take a stand. They write into their professional bodies. They speak to the media and they say, this isn't healthy. This is a climate of fear that's been created where people aren't going to be speaking out. And we're talking about professionals here who know better than most what's happening in that area. Now, before you go, we've got to talk about the World Cup. A lot of Australians would have been up early to watch Spain defeat Argentina to be crowned World Cup champions. Donald Trump, of course, was front and centre during the victory ceremony, handing medals to the Spanish players, and watch him here hand the trophy to the winning side. He was reluctant to get out of shot.
6: And President Donald Trump, who turned 80 over the first weekend of this World Cup, and it will be brought to them. The president of the game, the president of the USA. In 2026, the champions of the world.
1: And you'll see some of the Spanish players doing the Trump dance, the iconic YMCA fist pump dance. Prue, he was reluctant to get out of a shot there as the players celebrated. He loves a photo bomb. This is extraordinary what he has got in his second term. If he'd been allowed to win that 2020 election, depending on who you believe, he perhaps did win it, but those efforts were frustrated. He would have missed the World Cup. He would have missed the 250-year anniversary of the country, and he would have missed the Olympics. All of those things will be happening in his second term. Well, he's already had two of them. The Olympics are yet to come.
5: The Trumpster loves to be amongst the winners and to be associating yes. with anything that's positive, and good on him. I was more anxious. I thought, how the hell is this sniper going to take him out? You know, I was really anxious more about that. So they must have had great security, but he didn't want to, given exactly what he'd said about Spain too, he'd really been rude to them. So he's wasn't prepared to eat humble pie. He just, you know, dusted it off as the Trumpster does.
1: Well, yeah, he was rooting for Argentina, Colleen, of course, Javier Milei, his great friend, the leader there. And, of course, Spain these days is a bit of a leftist government. It's been a bit of a thorn in America's side in geopolitics discussions, but it was all happy celebrations there. There was no ill will.
4: Well, I'm one of these people who are saying, is the World Cup over? Is the soccer finished? I'm not a very good sporting person. So, but it is nice to see this kind of like, you know, a happy rivalry that's just, you know, it's not overly politicized. It's just a good fun thing that people get together and enjoy sort of celebrating each other's customs. I love the Spanish people sort of starting to dance in the background. I thought that was fabulous. I've got a question about Jeff Bezos's white shoes with his suit. That was interesting to see.
1: Oh yes,
4: but you know, winners are grinners. It's all great. You know, for sort of, you know, it's celebrating culture.
1: Well, the halftime show, the pre-match, was also world class. I'll be talking to Kinsey Schofield about that later in the hour. Ladies, thank you so much for your time today, Colleen Harkin, Prue McSween. Now to another sign that the Treasurer, Jim Chalmers, is hopelessly out of his depth. He simply does not understand basic economic data and principles. The Treasurer boasted on X that more new businesses were created in June after the budget than in any other month on record. What he fails to understand that this data is driven by accountants restructuring trusts into companies to get around his government's tax reforms, tax hikes. Joining me now is Tax Invest Accounting Director Belinda Razzo. Belinda, explain this data. No doubt some of it does reflect new business activity, but a great deal of it would be post-budget restructuring.
7: Absolutely. And when I saw this tweet, like a lot of small business owners, I was actually furious. This is gaslighting at its finest, to be honest, and it's misinterpreting and cherry picking the data. So firstly, when we look at the data that he's actually released, number one, he's only looking at the figures of a proprietary limited. He's not looking at the four different structures in the country, which we all know that we've got sole trader, we've got proprietary limited, trusts and partnerships. And predominantly, we have sole traders in the country. Now, these figures that he's cherry picking come straight after the budget. Now, I can tell you as a registered tax agent and a tax accountant, the amount of inquiries that we've had is just phenomenal since the budget. So, of course, I will say that this figure of the new entities, the new proprietary limiteds, is correct. But the reason for this is a lot of people, a lot of small businesses are looking at restructuring from the trust because of the 30% minimum tax that's been included. And we haven't even seen that draft legislation yet. And also, I need you to factor in how many investors are actually turning towards entities rather than just borrowing or purchasing these properties under their own name. So they're cherry picking this data just simply to suit themselves. But there's a lot more to this tweet that actually is behind it as well. And that's made me very furious as well.
1: Well, it's a question of whether it's ignorance or deliberate deception. It's one or the other, because this data isn't reflecting what the Treasury is claiming. It's not saying that small business activity is at record levels because people are just so confident and enamoured by his budget.
7: That's absolutely correct.
1: Now, the Prime Minister made an interesting comment recently as well. He said there is a potential for super funds to be seen as a national asset that can be used more appropriately. That prompted a sharp response from Westpac Chief Executive Anthony Miller, who told the Prime Minister to keep his hands away from super. Belinda, how concerned should Australian investors be about debt-riddled governments looking at their super as a source of potential income?
7: Well, it's a really interesting question, because I did have a video on this on our social media, and it's had massive response over the week, over the weekend on all platforms. And the one thing that every Aussie is saying is hands off. Now, we do know that they can't just go in and touch our super now, but the way these laws are is that they can actually structure tax concessions to make it a lot more tempting for these super funds to actually do this. And we have seen that. So when we look at the new legislation for, say, purchasing an established property, if you are a superannuation fund, not an SMSF, if you're a super fund or a widely held trust, you're able to actually purchase an established property and still continue to negatively gear. So when we look at, could this happen in the future? Absolutely it can, because those tax concessions and the laws that they've got around this, that's already happening. And this is why people are panicked and people are angry, and there's been an uproar about it. It's also important to note, it's not the first time Albanese has said this. He does have form on this, and he said it as way back as 2023.
1: Belinda, before you go, the auction clearance rate has once again dropped below 50% nationally. Clearance rates plummeted to the low 40s in mid-June after the budget's property tax hikes. How grim is the housing market right now? The clearance rate is down. Is volume down also?
7: Absolutely. And this is a word that we're getting from real estate professionals around the country and brokers as well. And the one word that I would say is hesitant. That's what most people are at the moment. They're hesitant. They don't know what this is going to mean. We're not expecting to have a big spring season like we normally would in the real estate market. And on top of the sales going down, the clearance rates going down, we're also seeing a market increase in the rent prices around the country as well, which is very alarming.
1: Do you expect to see rents to increase further? We've got more and more investors exiting the market. The pool of rental properties is diminishing. I mean, that just tells you the laws of supply and demand mean rents are going to go up. Do you see that happening? Because Treasury's modelling says it won't happen.
7: Absolutely, I see it happening. If you look back in history and what happened in 85 to 87, the biggest issue was they started out with a supply issue. It's predominantly in Sydney and Perth. Now, we've started with a supply issue all around the country. Now, to just think that this won't happen again is just either being ignorant or just wishing for a different result. And I'd like to think that they're not as much being ignorant. They're just hoping for a different result, but that's not going to happen. We can already see the markers out there. They're saying $2 a week. It's already exceeded that.
1: Belinda Razzo, thank you so much for your time tonight.
7: Thank you.
1: Coming up, lefties losing it, plus all the latest from the US, including the increasing power of radical socialists within the Democrat Party. Josh Hammer is up next.
0: Sky News will be back after this short break.

0: Welcome back to the Rita Panahi Show. It's time for Lefties Losing It. Let's start with the free state of Florida, where a University of Central Florida student identified as 27-year-old Jarrett Vick lost his mind and screamed like a mad banshee because a campus police officer did not use his preferred pronouns. Get ready for screechy sounds.
1: Can we get another unit to deal with Jay Lee here? He is having a breakdown.
2: Say! Just say the right pronoun!
1: What did you say?
3: 7351.
1: Get down on the ground right now.
2: No!
1: About to get sprayed.
2: No, just
1: get down on the ground right now.
2: Leave me alone!
1: I can come in there.
2: Leave me alone, please!
1: Okay, are you going to calm down?
2: I'm getting my phone out. I have to film it.
0: Oh, it does not end there. The pronoun-inspired meltdown only got worse. More screechy sounds to follow.
2: Just stop pointing the pepper spray at me! I will calm down if you do that! Stop firing me!
1: Yeah, lower your voice.
2: You have been particularly abusing me!
1: If you come towards me one more time, you are going to... Don't you remember?
4: Jaylee,
3: don't
2: focus on me,
4: okay?
2: Get away!
1: You don't tell me where to go.
2: Cop!
0: You know, that whole interaction started with the blue-haired lefty being horribly rude and hostile to the officer, and he's still screeching about his preferred pronoun. Here he screams, she.
2: She! Stop mistreating me! Just say she!
5: 7-3.
2: Josh, can you please just tell them to use the right pronouns?
0: Somehow throughout it all, the officer maintained a level of calm that was frankly heroic. But in the end, he laid down the law and put this miscreant in handcuffs.
1: So I'm going to ask you very nicely. Put your stuff down, turn around, put your hands behind your back.
3: Does that have any Riley over here?
2: Not going to be arrested.
1: Get on the ground right now.
2: Don't hurt me!
1: Get on the ground right now!
2: Don't hurt me!
1: Get down on the ground right now!
2: Hey! I got a couple of this!
0: Took another 5 minutes to actually get him into handcuffs, and Vic was eventually charged with a number of offences. Now, that footage has only just come to light, but that whole circus happened last year, and it just shows you the excesses of the trans movement and why people are resisting it. Now to the exciting news that President Joe Biden, or whoever works his auto pen, has written a book. Yay!
6: Since I left the presidency, I've had a lot of people ask me, Joe, what have you been doing? I've written a book about my time as president, leading the country through COVID, rebuilding our economy and restoring our democracy after the attack on January 6th. Ending our nation's longest war in Afghanistan, strengthening NATO, and supporting Ukraine. It's about why I chose to run for re-election and why I chose to step aside.
0: I guess the Biden family has to make money somehow. Jill's already released her book, and now former President Joe. They've got to do something now that Hunter Biden's shonky exploits have been curtailed. No more 10% for the big guy. Let's check in with Hollywood now. How is actress Rita Wilson doing? Here is Mrs. Tom Hanks inspiring commuters in the subway with song.
7: Do it.

0: That was interesting. Now let's hear from one of the leaders of the Democratic Socialists of America, Linda Sarsour, who is done with the Declaration of Independence. She wants the radical socialists to write their own founding document for the country.
1: This is the 250th anniversary of the Declaration of Independence. This is quote unquote America's birthday. And the question historically is going to be, what were we doing on the 250th anniversary of the Declaration of Independence? Do we have the audacity to sit around and say that we want to build a document that is our values and our principles, and we're going to survive this? And some of us are going to be on the fight back, and some of us are going to be on the other side waiting to catch you when we win.
0: Yep, that's Linda Sarsour. I've missed her. You might remember her as one of the America haters embraced by the Obama administration. She then became one of the leading lights of the Women's March. Remember that travesty? Tens of thousands of women across America, across the world, donning those ridiculous pussy hats and marching against the duly elected US president. Funny how these feminists never march for genuinely oppressed women living under Sharia law. But I digress. Now, these days, Sarsour is one of the Islamist socialist leaders of the DSA. And with the likes of her leading the charge, it's no wonder that even leftist luminaries like Bill Maher, who in the past railed against President Trump, who called him a dictator, said he would never leave office, well, they've changed their tune. But first, a trip down memory lane. Remember when Bill Maher said this?
2: That's what happens in that kind of a dictatorship, which is what he says. Let's believe him. Take him at his word.
3: I did from the beginning.
2: Yeah.
3: I mean, I said from the very beginning, this guy is never going to concede power. And he still hasn't.
2: No.
3: He still hasn't. He just admitted he lost the last election. And he advertises that he will go on. He says he's been cheated out of one term. So maybe we should get rid of the only a president only gets two terms thing.
0: And he said plenty more. Bill Maher was almost as batshit crazy as Bobby De Niro there, but now Bill Maher is openly saying he's open to voting for J.D. Vance. He doesn't want to live in a communist America.
4: You told J.D. Vance you're open, your vote is up for grabs.
5: Yes, my vote is in play because it can't be Trump running. Mm-hmm. So I'm not living in communist America. I mean, I know the talking point is that, well, it's not communism, it's socialism. Okay, I've read the quotes from the DSA platform, from their own mouths. Don't tell me I'm not seeing what I am seeing.
0: Joining me now is Newsweek senior editor-at-large Josh Hammer. Josh, tell me about the increasing power of the DSA within the Democrat Party.
6: You know, Rita, you and I have chatted about Bill Maher in the past, memory serves. And Bill Maher, I think, is emblematic on a personal level of this breed of Americans who find themselves currently politically homeless. And these people are Democrats from the Bill Clinton era who are currently, the party has just totally moved beyond them. And they haven't quite brought themselves to acknowledge the fact that there's only one sane and rational political movement in America, and it's not the left. It's what's currently happening on the right. But sooner or later, Rita, I think most of these people, Bill Maher very much included, will go ahead and wake up and smell the coffee. And part of the reason they will wake up and smell the coffee is because the DSA is now the beating heart of the Democratic Party. So the DSA is the ideological base of the party. According to the relevant polling, Pew, Gallup, all of America's major pollsters, it's also the ideological majority sentiment of the party. In fact, in recent Pew and Gallup polling, you actually see that socialism now polls more favorably among registered Democrats than capitalism. So when I say that this is not your father's grandfather's Democratic Party, it's not the party of Bill Clinton. Bill Clinton famously said in his State of the Union address in 1996, I believe the year was, that the era of big government is over. All these things from my childhood, for many people's lifetime, it's gone. It is just totally gone. You see it happening all across America, Rita. It's not just happening in New York City. Zohar Mamdani leading this whole brigade in New York City. You had the election of this radical out in Colorado, Quiros, in a formerly very purple middle of the road district in Colorado. It's happening everywhere. So this is the Democratic Party. You see people who are running for president trying to desperately catch up Roka Hanna with this ridiculous stunt over in Jay and Samaria, aka the West Bank. They're all tripping over themselves to try to appease to the far, far left. Even Kamala Harris, the most recent nominee, Kamala Harris, in an interview a few months ago, saying that she's open to having the conversation about abolishing the Electoral College in the U.S. Senate. This is radical stuff. And by the way, the DSA platform, and they just revised this past week, the new DSA platform explicitly calls for that, explicitly calls to abolish the United States Senate. They want to add Puerto Rico as a state. They want to add Washington, D.C. as a state. They want to abolish the Senate. They want to pack the Supreme Courts. They want free healthcare for all. They want free everything for all. They want unicorn farts in heaven and this and that. These people are nuts. They're absolutely nuts. And I think the craziest thing is, Rita, that they are trying to bamboozle us, as Bill Maher accurately gets it. They're trying to convince us that our lying eyes don't see what we actually see. But when people like Mamdani quote the Karl Marx, Friedrich Engels Communist Manifesto, which Mamdani had a habit doing, you don't have to be a Mensa level IQ. You don't have to be a PhD in history. You see this and you know that it stinks inherently there. And that's why I think Democrats are hemorrhaging voters. And ultimately, Rita, I think this might be Republicans saving grace and silver lining come this November in these elections as well.
0: Well, looking beyond the midterms, how likely are the socialists going to be in determining who the next presidential candidate is for the Democrats? And will that mean that Bernie Sanders will finally get a go?
6: Well, listen, so the DNC rigged the 2016 primaries against Bernie Sanders, Rita. Many of us have actually not forgotten that. In many ways, it looks like Bernie Sanders was set to win. The establishment came all in for Hillary Rodham Clinton. Ultimately didn't help them too much for whatever it's worth back in 2016. But yeah, the DNC has essentially rigged elections against Bernie Sanders before. The problem is that the party establishment, they're clinging on to this illusion that they can ride out this socialist wave. So you have Ken Marr in the chair of the DNC. You have Chuck Schumer in the U.S. Senate, the minority leader. You have Hakeem Jeffries, minority leader in the House. These people are clinging on to this illusion that the party can just move on from this. But they're not moving on because the polling is there. The young generation is there. This is the movement. This is the party. So whoever is the Democrats' nominee in 2028, even if it's a, let's call it a consensus candidate like a Gavin Newsom, someone who kind of straddles the fence between the establishment and the socialists, he's going to throw a lot of bones to the socialists. At a bare minimum, again, you're going to get people like Kamala Harris, like Gavin Newsom, who are throwing out there, oh, let's have the conversation about abolishing the U.S. Senate. Let's have a conversation about abolishing the Electoral College. Let's have a conversation about like a 70, 80, 90% punitive taxation rate or the free health care, this, that. The conversation is just totally shifting in real time, and the Overton window is shifting as well. So can I guarantee you that the presidential nominee will literally call for seizing the means of production and all these other various Marxist nostrums from the 19th century? These ruinations of this ideology that have resulted in the highest death count in humankind history, which is what communism is. Its estimated death count is 100 million or more. So can I guarantee you that the DNC platform in 2028 will exactly mirror the Communist Manifesto? No, but I think it's going to look quite a bit different already than the 2024 platform, which frankly was already pretty radical relative to the year before that. Before that, it's going in one direction, Rita, and it's not getting any prettier. That's the point.
0: Now, let's talk about the bombshell election integrity revelations. Newly declassified intelligence documents reveal China had acquired or attempted to acquire voter registration information for as many as 220 million Americans. Josh, President Trump said that individuals within intelligence agencies work to actively suppress and downplay information about the extent of China's cybersecurity attacks. Why would they do that? Why would they do that instead of raising the alarm at the highest levels?
6: Well, I think the simplest explanation, Rita, is that the deep state is very real. And in some cases, it's actually not particularly deep. In this case, it probably is the shallow or kind of shallow adjacent, or at least the mid state, you might call it. And that's to say that the rot runs really deep. There are a lot of people all around Donald Trump who are vipers. By the way, this is more a problem in the first term. In the second term, it's been a little different. They're definitely running a tighter ship in this respect this time around. Not perfect, by the way. Definitely have some outliers, but overall, it's a lot better this time around than it was the first time around. But when Trump came in that first time around in particular, he was the outsider. He was the quintessential outsider. He had no establishment, machinery, no people around him there. So he was necessarily reliant upon the levers of power of the RNC, of supporting outside groups, the think tanks, the super PACs that are there. And a lot of people got in to, at times, fairly senior levels who should not have been there. We saw this with James Comey and Rod Rosenstein and all throughout the DOJ, perhaps in particular. That was the whole Rushgate collusion. And yeah, a lot of people got in here, apparently. This is one of the many things that he revealed to the nation in the primetime address this past Thursday. For me, Rita, personally, one of the biggest eye-opening parts of this address that this past week to me was that there are hundreds, at least 200,000 to 300,000 illegal aliens currently on voter rolls in America. That is absolutely positively astonishing. Every single illegal alien who casts a vote here in the United States, that is a normal American citizen whose vote is being canceled. That's how I view it. I view it basically as a zero-sum game. And ultimately, the purpose of this address was to galvanize. It was really intended for an audience of one person, Mulvaney. It was really intended for an audience of John Thune, who's the majority leader in the U.S. Senate for Republicans. It's really trying to get John Thune off of his lazy butt to try to actually pass the Save America Act once and for all, which is Donald Trump's number one legislative initiative. It is a bill that would really, above all, do two things. One, it would have universal voter ID requirements. Two is that it would require proof of citizenship to actually register to vote in election. Neither of these are 50-50 issues. They're closer to 2-to-1 issues, at least in favor of Republicans. Democrats say that it's racist, it's xenophobic, it's this, that, there. Frankly, I think that's just really, it's crazy. It's insulting, frankly, to black voters is really what it is. It's arguing that they're too stupid to get a voter ID itself, which is just, it's just racist. It's literally a racist argument. So I don't know whether John Thune will be motivated enough to actually act, Rita, but what I do know is that the more information that's revealed, I think the odds go higher. And for that, I am grateful for this past address this past week.
0: Now, before you go, I've got to ask you about this headline news around Australia over the weekend about this man who had overstayed his visa being arrested at the airport. It was presented in the most sensationalist manner, ICE agents violently detaining this 57-year-old character called Fu Nguyen, who was handcuffed by plainclothes officers as he yelled, "Let me go." Let's have a look. Now, Josh, buried deep in the stories around this arrest was the fact that this character was in the US illegally. In fact, his visa ran out more than a decade ago.
6: Yeah, funny how that works, right? This is a classic thing that that the media do in general, is they bury details of this nature. Listen, ICE oftentimes is prioritizing people just like this, people whose visa expired a long time ago, people who are sex traffickers, who have done terrible, terrible deeds. And by the way, it's not just the media that's burying this, Reid. It's also a lot of the Democratic establishment that's trying not just to bury it, but oftentimes trying just to pardon them. So, for instance, actually, you had a horrific situation in Minnesota, in Tim Walz's state, where Marco Rubio, our Secretary of State, came in over the top of Tim Walz. Tim Walz was trying to issue a pardon to a man, I believe he was from Laos, actually, in Southeast Asia, who had assaulted and or possibly raped, I can't remember the exact details, but he committed horrific sexual crimes against a minor girl years and years ago. Tim Walz was trying to shield this individual from deportation. Marco Rubio came over the top and said, no, not going to happen. This guy, get him the heck out of here. So he is on his way out back to Southeast Asia, if I'm not mistaken there. Here, look, I mean, people see this video. They see a guy crying and whimpering, and immediately the human heart stirs and says, oh, what's going on here? I don't like the way this looks there. But, you know, do a little reading, like actually read a little bit, like get into the facts. Usually there's a lot more there than meets the eye. I am a staunch defender of this administration's ICE policy, Rita. I think, if anything, it's actually not going hard enough, fast enough. And by the way, I think that the immigration agenda continues to be a politically winning issue for Republicans. There are a lot of panickins who are freaking out on this issue, saying, oh, my God, Republicans are going to lose all their inroads with Hispanic voters. I don't buy it for a second. Hispanic voters came over to the Republican Party during the era of Trump. They came because of Trump, not in spite of him. So I think they want more of that, as do I, for that matter.
0: Josh Hammer, thank you so much for your time.
6: Thank you, Rita. Appreciate it.
0: Still to come, all the latest in royal and entertainment news, including Sunny Hostin pulling the privilege. Thank you so much for your time.
6: Thank you, Rita. Appreciate it.
0: Still to come, all the latest in royal and entertainment news, including Sunny Hostin.

0: Sky News will be back after this short break.
1: Welcome back. Now, the view Sunny Hostin celebrated the lawfare against President Trump. The clearly politically motivated prosecutions were to her a sign that no one is above the law.
2: It's a celebration of the law and how it applies to all of us.
1: But it seems when it's her son arrested, then some people are above the law, especially if they went to Harvard or their mummy was once a prosecutor.
3: Put your hands behind your back for a second.
4: Hey, what's going on?
5: Tell them your mother is a federal prosecutor.
4: It's fine.
5: Are you arresting my son?
4: What do you mean? What happens if you're like, oh, I would like to write this?
3: Well, you know, we have cameras everywhere. Normally, it's a misdemeanor charge. We're dumbing it down to a violation, okay? I know you're upset.
6: I'm a former federal prosecutor.
3: Yeah.
6: He knows. He's a Harvard grad who teaches fourth grade geometry to his kids.
4: God bless.
6: This is not a kid who's ever in trouble.
1: Joining me now is host of the Kinsey Schofield Unfiltered podcast. Kinsey, this was a minor offence, but that didn't stop Sonny pulling out the Harvard card. All rather privileged, if you ask me.
7: Yeah, the Harvard card isn't a get-out-of-jail-free card. It's exactly the kind of privilege or the elite that Sonny claims to oppose. This wasn't just about a trespassing stop. It was about the entitlement. Sonny has spent years telling America that no one is above the law, but suddenly her son's Harvard education becomes a character reference. Harvard isn't diplomatic immunity. If we're going to celebrate equal justice, it has to apply when it's inconvenient too.
1: Kinsey, let's talk World Cup. Spain are World Cup champions. They beat Argentina 1-0. And some of the globe's biggest stars were there for the pre-match and halftime entertainment. Let's look at the pre-match first.

0: It was headlined by Post Malone, Robbie Williams. Kinsey, even actor Tom Cruise made an appearance.
1: That's right. I mean, this is why the World Cup is unlike anything else. FIFA always brings in a global superstar. And this year, I think my highlight was Timothée Chalamet carrying the official match ball onto the pitch. It's theatrical, it's glamorous, and it immediately tells you you're watching the biggest game in the world, not just another championship.
0: Now, Kinsey, the much-anticipated halftime show featured massive names. We had Justin Bieber there, Madonna, Shakira. Let's have a look at Madonna. She was on stage with a couple of Brazilian football legends. What was the standout performance for you, Kinsey? And did anybody miss the mark? I have heard mixed reports from some commentators. How did you see it?
1: Honestly, like when I watched this, I thought the World Cup halftime show was better than any NFL halftime show I've probably seen in 20 years. And going forward, I think that the Muppets should be a mandatory requirement for World Cup halftime shows. But they were adorable. Coldplay was very clever about touching on so many different genres. So if you were watching as a family, it felt like there was genuinely something for everyone. I loved the Ted Lasso cameo before Justin Bieber. And the whole thing just felt sweet, joyful, and family oriented. I really hope Jay-Z, who was there, who oversees the NFL's halftime shows, was taking notes, because apparently you can entertain an entire family without trying to shock half of them. And now we know.
0: Now, comedian Ricky Gervais has rejected calls for him to tone down his comedy and is refusing to apologize if people are offended by his work. Let's have a listen to this interview.
2: You're always telling people to not be offended. But is there anything that you've secretly been offended by? That's from Sarah in Shropshire.
3: I'm offended all the time. I don't tell people not to be offended. I tell them I don't care if they are.
2: Right.
3: Be offended if you want.
2: Yeah.
3: It makes it funnier for me. And it's not, you can't out what you're offended by, but don't expect me to care.
2: Yeah.
3: Is what I say. It's a myth that I go out to offend. I never go out to offend. I just know that it's probably going to happen because everyone's different.
2: Yeah.
3: There's nothing you can say, particularly anything that's mildly interesting or contentious or your viewpoint, that someone somewhere won't find offensive. And times have changed. 20 years ago, if someone said I was offended by that, I probably would go, why?
2: Yeah.
3: Now I go, yeah, I know you are. I know. Everyone is.
0: Kinsey also said he is just done with cancel culture. He is not entertaining it anymore.
1: I mean, good for Ricky Gervais. Comedy isn't supposed to come with a warning label. The audience decides what's funny by buying tickets or staying home. That's a much healthier system than a handful of activists trying to decide what the rest of us are allowed to laugh at. We need more Ricky Gervais.
0: We do. I mean, he is one of the very best in the business. Absolutely. His stand-up work is astonishing. Another one whose stand-up work is right up there is Shane Gillis, and he's officially broken the Guinness World Record for the most tickets sold by a solo comedian. He sold more than 76,000 tickets. That many fans poured into the Lincoln Financial Field in Philadelphia at once to attend his comedy show. Kinsey, Dave Chappelle made an appearance, and I do wonder if Chelsea Handler is watching on, because she's recently had a clash with him. And you can't doubt his popularity. He is funny, and people are just crying out for comics who make them laugh, who don't lecture them.
1: That's right. Yeah, Chelsea Handler might have a couple of celebrity friends, but Shane Gillis has 76,000 people buying tickets to his shows. That's a much louder endorsement. The attendance record tells you everything you need to know. For years, Hollywood insisted audiences wanted sanitized, politically correct comedy. Shane Gillis, you know, talk about cancel culture, was canceled for a very brief period. Meanwhile, he's filling now today a football stadium. It turns out regular people still enjoy comedians who aren't afraid to tell jokes.
0: Absolutely. You're so right. He was cancelled. He was sacked from Saturday Night Live, wasn't he, from something he had said years earlier. And that whole cancel culture took hold and people thought, well, that's it. His career was pretty much over before it started. But here he is. And one of the things he does best is his Donald Trump impersonation. I still say his is the best one there is, and everyone's got a Donald Trump impersonation. Now let's talk about Harry and Meghan. There's been reports that a possible return to the UK may be on the cards, one insider told the Daily Mail. There is definitely a feeling in his camp that he has started to feel a bit of unwelcome in America. I am told this is coming from Meghan as well as him. I hear that Meghan is all for rekindling with the and reconnecting with Harry's English side. She is fully behind it. Oh, Kinsey, can you see this happening? Are we going to see the prodigal son and his American wife moving back into the palace?
1: I don't think Buckingham Palace is preparing the guest room just yet. Trust isn't rebuilt with anonymous briefings to newspapers like the one we just read. It's rebuilt quietly over time. And Harry still has a long way to go. But reality bites. America didn't crown Harry and Meghan the royalty of Hollywood the way they expected. That is true. Britain is still where Harry's identity, history and relevance are rooted. I just don't think he deserves a second chance. And based on spending time there, I don't think the British public has any desire to give him that second chance. They are as fed up as the Americans are with him and Meghan's antics.
0: They are probably more fed up because they're far more engaged in this story than the Americans ever were. I think the Americans just looked at them as couple more celebrities. But in the UK, there's deep feeling and deep resentment, Kinsey, about the way they have behaved, the way that they made the Queen's final years really a hell. She had a family's dirty laundry being aired with Oprah and on reality shows.
1: Right. And that's currently what the king is dealing with and navigating too. I mean, I think that there is a fear that if they don't give Harry and Meghan what they want, that Harry and Meghan will push it even further. I mean, at least that's what I'm telling myself to justify the meeting between the king and the gruesome twosome, because otherwise I'm very disappointed in the idea of it.
0: Kinsey Schofield, thank you so much for your time tonight. And that's all the time we have. Don't go anywhere. Newsnight is up next.
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0: Andy Burnham appointed Prime Minister of the United Kingdom, the country's seventh leader in 10 years.
1: Britain needs to show the world that we can regain our stability once again.
0: Keir Starmer officially resigns as Prime Minister during a visit to the King at Buckingham Palace.
2: My work is done.
0: Back home, another ISIS bride granted bail despite serious terror-related charges. And One Nation rises in the latest opinion polls, Pauline Hanson's Europe trip doing little to soften her appeal to voters. In Fox Sports News tonight, Ken Hinckley named the Tasmania Devils inaugural coach as Nathan Buckley reacts to the decision after being overlooked for the role. And the Dragons lock in Dean Young as their permanent head coach.
3: And in weather, Sydney could see their coldest morning of the year this week. Stay tuned on Sky News Weather for all the details.
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0: Good evening. Thanks for your company here this evening on Newsnight. Well, Andy Burnham has officially replaced Keir Starmer as Prime Minister of the United Kingdom. The outgoing Prime Minister was seen travelling from his Downing Street residence to Buckingham Palace. There, Mr. Starmer formally tendered his resignation to King Charles, who appointed him as Prime Minister just 2 years ago. Prior to his visit to Buckingham Palace, in his final address to the UK as Prime Minister, Mr. Starmer said Britain is stronger as a result of his leadership.
2: In 6.5 years, I took our party from a historic defeat in 2019, changed it so it was fit to face the country, and won a landslide general election victory in 2024. Since then, it has been the privilege of my life to serve you and this great country as Prime Minister. And I am confident that Britain is now stronger and fairer than it was 2 years ago.
0: Shortly after Keir Starmer met the King, Andy Burnham attended Buckingham Palace. There, King Charles officially appointed the recently elected MP as the country's new Prime Minister. Afterwards, Mr. Burnham took the short trip to Downing Street, where he laid out his plan for government while accepting the difficulties caused by a revolving door of leaders.
1: I am acutely conscious that I am the sixth person in the last 10 years to walk up this street, the seventh Prime Minister since 2016. Making this a moment for reflection and new resolution. It requires my generation of politicians to raise our game and rise to the new challenge. Britain needs to show the world that we can regain our stability once again.
5: We've had Starmer's resignation speech and departure. We've had Andy Burnham's introduction to the country, and now we're going to get to the nuts and bolts of what his government looks like. And we are expecting at any point now the beginnings of the cabinet coming up this street. It's unusual because typically Parliament would not be in recess when you have a new Prime Minister, and everyone would be around Westminster waiting on their phones. But of course, a lot of people are out of London. So I think there's a lot of people that have come back to London today in hope. And normally a Prime Minister would go to his office or her office in Parliament, and you would bring people into your parliamentary office, quietly tell them that they're no longer in your government, and then you would come to Downing Street, and then everyone proudly parades up the street. It's a bit different today. Andy Burnham's in there now making the phone calls to appoint his cabinet. So we're waiting to see who comes up the street. I think there'll be a lot of women in this cabinet. I think that there is a lot of sensitivity in the Labour Party that they've got yet another male leader, given that the Conservatives have managed to produce three female prime ministers and now have a woman leader in Kemi Badenoch. So I think that there will be a nod to that. I think there will be a lot of women coming up this street. I think there will be big figures that are moved out or shuffled aside, and then there will be the new crowd of Andy Burnham loyalists coming in but he himself has said he wants to have a balanced cabinet of all the factions of the party. He's made a big point of saying he wants to end factionalism, bring the party together. He even said in the speech there, he said, I'm going to do my best and I need the country to pull together. That is the spirit in which he will appoint this cabinet. But the thing is, at the moment you start appointing people, others are disappointed.
6: Yeah.
5: And really, that is going to be difficult for Andy Burnham, because there will be people that are missed out and feel bitter and sore about that.
0: And Anthony Albanese has offered his congratulations to Andy Burnham. In a post on X, the Prime Minister says, Australia and the United Kingdom are long-standing friends, allies and partners, united by shared values and deep ties between our peoples. I look forward to working with you to strengthen our partnership and promote security, resilience and prosperity in the years ahead. And Downing Street's resident chief mouser, Larry the Cat, was unfazed by the commotion outside his front door. Brought in by Prime Minister David Cameron, Larry has now lived to see his seventh Prime Minister in Andy Burnham. His official title is Chief Mouser to the Cabinet Office, which he's held since 2011. At 19 years of age, Larry has far more experience in Downing Street than the new Prime Minister. News back home now, and while One Nation is back and level with Labor in the latest poll after a brief dip in popularity, Pauline Hanson remains under fire for her overseas trip. The One Nation leader fends off criticism over comments she made in the UK, criticising mass immigration, multiculturalism and woke politics.
7: It is a lasting legacy of the Whitlam government, abandoning pursuit of a white Australia in favour of a multicultural one.
8: So they opened up and got rid of the white Australia policy, then they started bringing in the different migrants. But over the decades, as the governments have changed and different people they've brought in, and a lot of people come into Australia purely for the welfare system.
7: 53 years later, Pauline Hanson's comments on a podcast with far-right nationalist Tommy Robinson have coincided with her party's return to equal top spot in news poll.
9: She's palling around with convicted criminals, and then she's saying she's all for white Australia and for mass deportations.
7: Enter the One Nation clean-up crew.
10: Pauline Hanson does not support the white Australia policy,
7: claiming their leader was making an historical point and was taken out of context.
11: She does not support it and she does not want it back.
7: As voters ponder what a One Nation government might look like, the Electoral Commission is finalising boundary changes for various seats. As part of that process, a decision to rename two electorates has drawn criticism from the Liberal Party. For voters in South Australia,
12: the electorate name for Grey is changing to O'Donoghue, in honour of the late Dr. Blowitcher O'Donoghue,
7: who was an Indigenous rights trailblazer. But the Liberal member Tom Venning claims the AEC has ignored community objections, while in Tasmania,
13: the electorate of Franklin is proposed to be named in honour of Tonga Longata, a prominent Aboriginal leader and warrior.
7: A move opposed by Liberal President Tony Abbott as change by stealth.
14: This is a bloke who wanted to give an award to Prince Philip.
15: You know, I mean, Tony Abbott could go and get a psychologist and reflect on why he gets so obsessed about Indigenous issues.
7: Not all Liberals are bothered.
16: It's not an issue I'm across or really concerned about, to be honest.
7: Feedback on the Franklin name change can be lodged until midnight Tuesday. Cameron Redden, Sky News, Canberra.
0: Well, Senior Labor Minister Murray Watt has joined the Prime Minister in criticising Pauline Hanson's comments. Speaking to Sky News, the Minister for Environment and Water says Pauline Hanson has represented Australia poorly while in the UK.
17: I thought it was extraordinary that this trip that Pauline Hanson undertook to Europe, she's described it as a fact-finding mission, but all I can see is her taking the opportunity to go and dump on Australia while she's overseas. She's said that Australians are stupid. She's of course, talked about workers in Australia being lazy. What becomes clear is that she's got a very negative view of Australians, and she's prepared to dump on her own country when she's overseas. That's not what someone who wants to be a leader of this country should be doing. You should be over there talking up Australia, not talking us down.
0: One Nation firebrand Barnaby Joyce has fired up at an ABC television host when defending Pauline Hanson's comments, his stance on illegal immigrants and a distracting farm dog. Speaking to the ABC's 7:30 program, Barnaby Joyce was forced to briefly pause the interview.
18: Sit down! Sorry, it's a dog.
0: The interview then became something of a dog's breakfast when Mr. Joyce apologised again.
6: I have to apologise for this dog, which has decided to bail up.
18: Don't worry about the dog. Just answer the question.
6: Don't be rude. Don't be rude. Otherwise, this interview will come to a grinding halt, Sarah.
0: The so-called ISIS bride, Rayan El-Helouy, has been granted bail by the Melbourne Magistrates Court. Jake Nyhoff was in court for the decision.
19: 34-year-old Rayan El-Helouy is out of custody after being granted bail by a Melbourne court. The magistrate, Brett Sonnet, granted bail, finding the risk of re-offending is relatively low. He told the court a number of combined factors proved exceptional circumstances. The applicant's barrister, Peter Moresi, successfully argued the possibility of delays in the case could mean the time spent in custody during the trial could exceed a possible sentence. The lawyer also convinced the court Ms. El-Houli's mental health, including a PTSD diagnosis, and the fact she was the primary carer of four children, warranted exceptional circumstances.
20: Sorry, mate, we can't make any comment. It's still before the courts.
19: She is facing charges of being a member of a terrorist organisation and entering a declared terrorist area. The charges each carry a maximum of 10 years in jail. In 2014, the then 22-year-old left Australia for Syria with her Islamic State fighter husband and two children. She had two more children while in Syria. She had been living in the community without incident for 8 months after returning from Syria in September last year. The mother of four was arrested and charged after raids in Melbourne in May and has spent around 2 months in remand. The police prosecutor had argued there was no evidence that Ms. El-Houly had changed her views and she had posed an unacceptable risk to the community. Authorities had told the court they feared she would spread extremist ideology in the community and to her children if granted bail. The AFP had presented video evidence of the mother allegedly showing her young children terrorist propaganda material in 2015 while in Syria. It's alleged in the video she told her children that disbelievers would be put in hellfire. A number of strict bail conditions have been ordered, including attending a de-radicalisation program, reporting to a police station 5 days a week, surrendering her passport, staying in Victoria, a social media ban, and only using a single phone in which she will provide authorities with the PIN. The case returns to court in September.
0: 16 years after their last title, Spain have been crowned FIFA World Champions again, beating Argentina 1-0 in the final. Alex Thomas has the details.
21: In front of the US president and Super Bowl-style entertainment, Super Spain won the Men's World Cup for a second time in a very one-sided final. Even Argentina, the champions from Qatar, who've been the masters of the comeback in this competition, were unable to cope with Spain's high-paced, high possession, passing football. Spain had 12 shots on target to Argentina's zero. The defending champions from 2022 not even managing an effort on goal until after they fell behind. And the fact that didn't happen until extra time is in large part to Spain not taking their chances and the excellence of the Argentina goalkeeper, Emi Martinez. But eventually the pressure told, especially when Argentina were down to 10 men in that extra time period after Enzo Fernandez was sent off for a second yellow card.
22: Pedro Porro, Williams, and thundered into Spain by Ferran Torres!
21: And it was the 26-year-old Barcelona forward, Ferran Torres, who got the crucial goal in extra time, meaning Spain were the champions and there to receive the trophy from Donald Trump at the end of the game. Spain making history as the first nation to hold both the men's and the women's World Cups at the same time. And the men will take their trophy onto a home World Cup in 4 years' time.
0: Stay with us. Coming up on Newsnight, a state funeral held for Darren Hinch. We'll bring you all the details after the break.
23: Sky News will be back after this short break.

0: Welcome back. Well, the US has launched another round of airstrikes on Iran, continuing a renewed campaign against the country's regime. It's as the Pentagon announces the death of another US service member.
1: The U.S. military went after Iranian air defenses as well as missile and drone sites as Iran's attacks are taking their own toll. The Associated Press released a video believed to show the Iranian attack on an air base in Jordan. And the Pentagon has announced now that a third U.S. service member was killed there.
2: Well, we feel very badly, but, you know, those great people, those great patriots were out there fighting that Iran cannot have a nuclear weapon.
1: President Trump, on his way back to Washington last night, spoke of the U.S. death toll, but also said that Iran is paying a price.
2: Iran has been very, very badly damaged. They've lost everything almost militarily.
1: And U.S. Central Command showed U.S. service members carrying out attacks. But Iran still has the ability to disrupt traffic in the Strait of Hormuz, and they may be getting some outside help.
3: I also think that we are getting good intelligence that likely Russia is providing targeting information to Iran. Iran has also learned some lessons over the course of the conflict about maneuverability of their weapons against our target.
1: Democrats say it is time to bring the war to a close.
4: I'm anxious if it takes a classic Donald Trump move, declare victory tomorrow and be done. But the continuation of this war at this pace will be a continuing disaster.
1: Gas and oil prices have been heading back up meantime, with AAA reporting that the nationwide average for a gallon of gas just crossed the $4 mark overnight.
0: Back home, former Attorney General Mark Dreyfus has called for restrictions on protests outside synagogues, Jewish schools and other community sites, similar to those outside abortion clinics. The Labor MP also told the Royal Commission registered gun owners should need to justify why they need to own so many firearms. Caroline Marcus filed this report.
5: Cited a case that Commissioner Virginia Bell herself had presided over as a judge, which dismissed a legal challenge by protesters who wanted the right to demonstrate outside abortion clinics. The former Attorney General told Justice Bell there should be similar constraints for protests outside Jewish sites.
6: It's time to consider whether we need some similar restriction on protest activity outside synagogues, on protest activity outside schools, and Jewish places of gathering.
5: After the October 7 terror attacks by Hamas in Israel in 2023, protesters held rallies near or outside synagogues in Melbourne and in Sydney. Mr. Dreyfus says this protest activity often presented a security risk to the Jewish community. The Labor MP also backed the recommendation from the Commission's interim report to fast-track a national gun register, saying firearm owners should need to justify why they own so many guns. Another recommendation he proposed was Australians should be able to sue big tech to take down abusive social media posts, and that the platforms should be forced to bear the legal costs of those lawsuits. The former cabinet minister also gave evidence about the personal attacks he'd suffered as a Jewish Australian, including having his electorate office vandalised in 2024 and being abused after greeting a bystander while attending a women's march the same year.
6: Responded with, you are a genocidal Zionist. You should be ashamed of yourself. I had never experienced that form of abuse.
5: Now, this fifth block of the Royal Commission is focused on security arrangements for the Jewish community and whether government funding is adequate. A member of the Jewish Community Service Group, CSG, testified about security requirements doubling since the October 7 attacks. He says he has major concerns about the sustainability of his group, which mostly relies on community donations.
7: There shouldn't be this financial burden on being Jewish today, and I don't see how this is sustainable, nor do I see why it should be sustainable.
5: The hearing continues.
0: The Prime Minister has officially launched a major war games exercise in Darwin. Anthony Albanese was questioned about why his government has failed to return the port of Darwin to Australian control.
8: The top guns have taken off in the top end. The Prime Minister landed in Darwin to launch Exercise Pitch Black, Australia's premier war games exercise. Will this year feature 100 aircraft and 2,500 personnel from 20 countries, including the United States and Japan.
9: We do live in turbulent times where we have conflict, a land war in Europe, we have conflict in the Middle East, we have conflict in too many places of the planet. And what the men and women who wear our uniform and who are wearing the uniforms of our friends and partners here are doing is to making the world a safer place.
8: Tension in the region has also been rising. Earlier this month, China tested an intercontinental ballistic missile in the South Pacific. The Prime Minister was asked why his government is yet to deliver on its promise to undo the 99-year lease of the Darwin port to Chinese company Landbridge.
9: What we're doing is continuing to argue the case. We didn't, and I was the infrastructure shadow minister. I opposed the sale of Darwin port. I opposed the Commonwealth government giving an incentive to the NT government to sell the Darwin port through its asset recycling program. I think that was a mistake, and I'm determined that it will come back into Australian hands.
10: This is a national security issue of the utmost importance, and we have heard nothing from him. He needs to get on with that job and make sure that Australians are kept safe and that our national security is a top priority. And that means getting the Darwin port back into Australian hands.
8: Anthony Albanese also visited Royal Darwin Hospital, committing $10 million for maternity services. The funding was required after the closure last year of Darwin's only private maternity service. The Prime Minister pushed back against claims the NT's health system has been underfunded.
9: You're getting record funding. 30% increase last year in hospital funding year on year. I don't know what the Sky News budget is. I don't know what the Sky News budget is, but I reckon a 30% increase in any budget in 1 year is substantial.
8: But calls are growing to replace the ageing Royal Darwin Hospital, which had its roof collapse during a cyclone last year. That's expected to cost more than $4 billion. Matt Cunningham, Sky News, Darwin.
0: For more than six decades, Darren Hinch informed, challenged and divided Australians in equal measure. Family, friends and colleagues gathered to farewell the man known as the human headline.
11: The man who spent a lifetime making headlines, now the final chapter.
12: One of my best mates, he was my early morning Wordle companion every day, and one of the greatest gifts that I've been given, quite frankly.
11: Born in New Zealand, Hinch began in newspapers before finding his voice behind the microphone, building a career across radio, TV and politics that stretched more than 60 years. He hosted Current Affairs, broke stories, challenged governments and repeatedly challenged the courts.
13: Darren always said, "The only thing history owes the dead is the truth."
11: His pursuit of justice for victims of child sexual abuse earned him admiration from many, even as it repeatedly landed him in legal trouble.
14: There's nothing subtle about Hinch or his endless opinions. More controversial than contrary, I think. He was brave and brash, with an ego that could light up a small city. But he was also very likeable, and I liked him a lot.
11: Hinch's life was anything but ordinary. He went to jail, underwent a liver transplant, returned to broadcasting, and even served as a senator.
13: Get rich, go broke, get rich again, go to jail, get a liver transplant, become a senator, and do it all as if it's the most normal thing in the world.
11: Speakers remembered a man who never did anything by halves.
12: Some people pass through life, through public life, that is, without leaving a ripple. I tell you, as most of us here know, he created tsunamis.
11: And while opinions about Darren Hinch were often divided...
12: When you're right, they never remember. When you're wrong, they never forget.
11: There was little disagreement inside the service today.
13: There will never be another like him. Even his name was unique. How many Darrens do you know?
11: A final farewell to a man who lived life on his own terms.
4: I know what Darren would be saying now if he could.
15: And that would be, wow, what a ride. After all, there is no point getting to the end of your life in pristine condition. Goodbye, my friend. That's life.
11: Georgie Dickerson, Sky News, Melbourne.
0: It's been revealed that none of the main candidates running for the seat of Secret Harbour south of Perth live in the electorate. It's expected to be a tough three-way contest between Labor, the Liberals and One Nation.
11: Campaigning for the seat of Secret Harbour has begun after the remaining key candidates were announced by major parties over the weekend. But they're all facing criticism for the same reason. None of them live in the seat.
16: These are my roots. These are my people. A lot of people move to the city for work. In fact, that's one of the reasons that I want to fight for this community so they don't have to move to the city for amenities. We want to build a vibrant community here, and I know that I can help do that.
11: Labor's Georgia Tree lives the furthest from the electorate at around 60 kilometres. Her candidacy was announced prior to any others following the resignation of Senior Minister Paul Papalia. The Liberal Party has selected Ryan Robertson, a former Submariner turned real estate agent and podcast host. He's currently a Rockingham City Councillor and says he believes the people of Secret Harbour have been ignored by Labor.
17: We've been such a safe seat for so long. Typically, the funding doesn't come to safe seats. So there needs to be a challenge to that, and I think we're going to bring that to the Labor Party. The people are frustrated because they're promised all these things. Carnup train station is a perfect example, and it's just promise after promise after promise. 2015, I believe it was first promised. 2017, it was then reignited into the conversation, and we're still not seeing it.
11: One Nation candidate Luke Hurtigan is a gym owner and former champion weightlifter. The party is confident it has a good chance of success in the seat, pledging to tackle crime and homelessness if elected. One Nation has previously done well in similar mortgage belt seats. Defence spouse and mother Ree Davis has been pre-selected to represent the Greens. A prominent aspect of her campaign so far has involved criticism of the AUKUS agreement.
18: It makes me an interesting candidate and gives a different perspective. I really do think that the people who are going to be most affected by AUKUS, the families of the people who will be sent to war because of the US's unhinged warmongering, we're the ones who are going to be affected the most, and we deserve a seat at the table to say how this is going to affect us.
11: Although One Nation's candidate is yet to front the media, he's expected to do so alongside Senator Pauline Hanson this week. Voters will head to the polls on August 29. Kira Haynes, Sky News, Perth.
0: Stay with us. Coming up on Newsnight, rescue efforts underway in southwest China in the wake of a landslide. We'll have all the details next.
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0: Sky News will be back after this short break.
1: Welcome back. Nigel Farage has backed Pauline Hanson's comments on multiculturalism in Britain. At CPAC in London, Senator Hanson likened a visit to the city's East End as being in another country. Speaking to the Courier Mail, the Reform UK leader agreed, saying the area does not feel English at all. Pauline is right. Mr. Farage drew the parallel between his Reform Party and One Nation, saying they appeal to voters fed up with major political parties. Controversial social media influencers Andrew and Tristan Tate have been arrested in Miami on new charges. This as British prosecutors seek extradition of the pair back to the UK on sex trafficking charges. Sadia Chowdhury has the details.
2: Well, both brothers are dual citizens of the United States and also the United Kingdom. And it's in the US that they currently live. They've been there since the start of last year. But it is in the UK that these alleged crimes are believed to have happened. And so last night, the arrests came after an escalation in the UK investigation into both brothers. And since then, we've found out that this is because of four new alleged victims. And a lawyer for those victims has issued a statement. I'll read that out to you first. It says, Andrew Tate is now facing the real prospect of extradition to the UK after years of public campaigning by the four British women I represent. They have spent years fighting for action to be taken, and I now urge the authorities to ensure this case proceeds as quickly as possible. Andrew and Tristan Tate are accused of some of the most serious offences, including multiple counts of rape and human trafficking. It is time they face justice. A whole new number of new charges, 38 new charges. That brings the total number of charges that both the brothers face to 59, 42 against Andrew and 17 against Tristan. They both deny these allegations. And last night, following their arrest, a lawyer that represents the two of them released a statement. It was a lengthy statement. It described the extradition request as an attempt to kidnap both brothers and said it was politically motivated. I won't read the whole thing out, but here is a part of it. The world knows Andrew and Tristan Tate are innocent. Their enemies know it best of all. That is exactly why they have been attacked. We are confident that once a competent judge sees the facts and once the Department of Justice confronts this egregious abuse of its own authority, Andrew and Tristan Tate will walk free. America does not do Britain's political dirty work. Not here, never. America is watching, the world is watching, and we will win. And now, I guess, next is the talk of whether there will be an extradition. But under US law, first a federal court has to assess the UK's request and see if it matches the criteria in the US-UK extradition treaty. During this time, both men will be able to challenge that extradition request. And even if the federal court clears it, it still needs a sign-off from the US Secretary of State.
1: Russia has launched its biggest ballistic missile strike on Ukraine since the beginning of the war. At least six people are dead in the capital Kyiv, which was bombarded with more than 40 missiles during the onslaught. Stuart Ramsey is there.
3: Well, this is an enormous strike on the capital Kyiv. 40 ballistic missiles. It's the largest number ever to hit the capital in one go. And over 100 drone attacks as well. And you can see the damage that's been caused. So these are called cars are outside. They've been burnt up. Others have survived a little and they've been wrapped. But look at this. This is a residential block. Multi stories and virtually every window, I think every window has been smashed in the blast that took place here. It is a miracle in many ways that more people aren't killed, and it's because of the early warning system. People leave these buildings, get into the underground, and are now safe. The Soviet-era underground stations are very, very deep indeed. So why is this all happening? Well, it's quite simple, really. Ukraine has developed long-range drones, and they're attacking the infrastructure of cities like Moscow, St. Petersburg, oil refineries, supply lines. And what we're seeing is the Russians striking back, if you like, to say to Ukraine, we are going to hit you in your city. Look at the damage that's been caused on this building here, all of this street. We were here late last night. and into the early hours of the morning was on fire. I think what one has to remember is that the Ukrainians are trying to hit supply lines in Russia to cause chaos. But these attacks here in Kyiv are 40 ballistic missiles into civilian areas. It's important because it's different to the other strikes. It's basically to terrorize people.
1: A rare double tornado has whipped through western Sweden. The two funnels of air have been seen spinning side by side on a lake. They later merged into one and no injuries have been reported. Heavy rain across Sweden has caused flooding and minor damage in some areas. In breaking news now, and former English footballer and manager Kevin Keegan has died at the age of 75. It was announced in January that the ex-Newcastle United forward and manager had been diagnosed with stage 4 cancer. Mr. Keegan's family confirmed his death in a statement, saying he was with his wife and daughters in his final moments. He was considered to be one of the best players of a generation, making almost 750 club appearances. Rescue efforts are underway in southwest China in the wake of a landslide. At least 8 people have been killed and 34 others remain missing. More than 10 buildings were impacted by the landslide on Friday in Pengshui County as a result of the intense rainfall. More wet weather is expected to batter the region for the first half of this week. After the break, all the sport, including Spain prevail in the World Cup final thanks to their extra time goal, ending in heartbreak for Lionel Messi.
0: Sky News will be back after this short break.

0: Welcome back to News Night. Time now for a Fox Sports News update. Inaugural Tasmania coach Ken Hinckley expects success to come quickly if the AFL's 19th franchise can make the most of its list concessions. The former Port Adelaide coach was officially unveiled in Hobart, inking a five-year deal. He'll take charge of the Devils' debut season in 2028. Before then, he has a football department and team to build. The AFL has already outlined a host of concessions, including access to existing talent and seven of the top 13 picks in next year's draft.
1: It'll be an absolute build, and it'll be, you know, one that I'm aware of, because having done the 3 years at Gold Coast, I know the challenges. I mean, challenges are there. They're going to be there, and we're going to ask everyone in Tasmania to be with us all the way through and experience the challenges. There's going to be them in year one and year two and year three at different times. But we look at the concessions that we've got and the opportunities that we've got right in front of us now. If we get them right, don't be surprised. We'll come pretty quick, and we'll come really hard. So, you know, it's going to be good fun.
0: Hinckley beat fellow experienced candidates in John Longmire and Nathan Buckley to the job. The 59-year-old is adamant he'll be keen to coach beyond the initial five-year deal, with no thoughts of a succession plan. Nathan Buckley admits he's disappointed to miss out on the Tasmania coaching job, but is happy for Hinckley. The former Collingwood coach was asked if he'd apply for the two other vacant roles at Carlton and Essendon.
2: I heard from Benny Gale yesterday afternoon, a missed call and then a text, because obviously things were moving pretty quickly. So went home, kicked the dog, threw the toys out of the cot, and and then woke up this morning and went to my job at Geelong. So I think it's taken me a little bit of time to reflect, because I was really keen on it. I was in on it. The passion that you've heard from Kenny, you sort of have to decide. If you're going to go for a job, you've got to decide that you're absolutely all in on it. And I was. And I absolutely respect the process that the Devils have run. It leaves me in a really exciting role at Geelong, which I've been at. And the future there for me will inform my next step in footy.
3: Where are you now with your coaching? So I know you just touched on it, but in the immediate future now, do you obviously Carlton and Essendon are available jobs, or you just head down, bum up with Geelong going forward? Where do you sit with all that?
2: Well, it's a bit early. It's only 24 hours since discovering. So, I was really deliberate in getting back into Geelong, and it was as much to give myself the very best chance to be ready to go for the Tasmanian role. Now that's off the table.
0: Darcy Fogarty's three-game ban for striking Sydney's Harry Cunningham has been upheld at the AFL Tribunal. The incident occurred during the second quarter of their win over the Swans at the SCG. Fogarty's hit was graded careless, high contact and severe impact. The Crows forward will miss games against Collingwood, Essendon and Richmond and won't be available to return until the Crows' round 23 clash with Fremantle. Fogarty had kicked 15 goals in Adelaide's last four games. Well, Dean Young will take the reins as Dragons coach on a full-time basis. 3 months after Shane Flanagan's axing, Young has convinced the St George Illawarra board he's the right man for the job. Young won the role unanimously, beating out his 2010 premiership-winning captain, Ben Hornby. The 42-year-old's new two-year deal will take him through to the end of 2028.
4: I think it's a good move. Look, I think there's been improvement in that side. The other thing is he deserves a chance of the new players that they've brought into the club next year. And I don't know this for a fact, but I reckon he would have had something to do about getting those guys to the clubs.

0: So I think he deserves a chance next year.
1: Ben, as a young coach yourself, what have you noticed in Dean and his team since he took the interim role?
2: Yeah, he's talked a lot about the collective group and growing the collective group and the group growing with improvements. So I think that that's happened, and I think that, you know, they'll be aiming to do that as the year goes along.
1: Already they've recruited well for next year. Names like Scott Drinkwater, Keon Kalamatangi, Luke Metcalf, Phil Sami, Connor Watson. Add them to the current exciting young pack. What does Dean need to achieve at the Dragons next year and over the next 24 months, do you reckon, Ben?
2: Yeah, I think he needs to be looking in the next 24 months to push to the top four. This is a club that has high expectations. They've recruited a lot of top quality players with a lot of young players there that have talent. So I think they need to be pushing into the top four and looking for the premiership race over the next 24 months.
1: What's your reaction when you hear Dragons and top four blocker?
0: I reckon, yeah, maybe in 2 years' time as a 24 months, but next year with the recruitment that they've made, they've recruited better than any other side in the premiership, including the new teams coming into the competition. So yeah. I would expect top eight.
3: Good news for Manly, with star fullback Tom Trbojevic suffering only a low-grade hamstring strain. Trbojevic went down during the first half of the Sea Eagles' loss to the Titans on Sunday. The Manly co-captain won't face Cronulla this week before Kieran Foran's side has the bye next week. The injury was to Trbojevic's right hamstring, not the left one, which he was sidelined with earlier this season. Well, Spain has been crowned FIFA World Cup champions for the second time in 16 years after beating Argentina 1-0 in the final. Extra time was needed to separate the sides after Argentina went down to 10 men late in the contest.
4: After 103 matches, just two sides left to decide FIFA's biggest World Cup ever. New Jersey, the scene for presidents and pop stars alike.
5: This is football. This is you. This is greatness.
4: Defending champions and world number one Argentina and European title holders and world number two Spain eventually took centre stage. The first chance coming early.
6: Aimed in towards Olmo, and now Yamal! And Emi Martinez left a foot behind to make the save.
4: After a frantic opening 5 minutes, the first half was a little more traditionally tense. Spain crafting the better of the chances, but unable to snap the deadlock before the break.
6: Correa! Dragged it right across the face.
4: Argentina forced to make a change right before the interval. Defender Lisandro Martinez unable to continue.
6: That is a really unfortunate turn of events for Lionel Scaloni.
4: The show not stopping with the players' exit. The halftime spectacle featuring, well, just about everyone, really. From Madonna to BTS, Justin Bieber and Shakira. After a 27-minute break, the players became the main attraction again.
6: By the Maniard, and then shot too close to Martinez.
4: No matter what was thrown at Spain,
7: oops,
4: they continued to look more likely. The European powerhouse testing Argentina's Emi Martinez time and again. Argentina's task getting harder, down to 10 men.
6: Oh, and that's a fair collision on halfway as well. Enzo Fernandez went through him, and Enzo Fernandez is walking.
4: The match off to extra time after one last heart-in-mouth moment.
6: Lamine Yamal! Oh, what a save! Emi Martinez made quite a journey.
4: The shot stopper just about unbeatable. And even when one did find the back of the net,
6: Williams!
4: It was ruled out for a foul in the build-up.
7: Inadvertently treading on Otamendi's toe there, Marino.
4: Spain blew another golden opportunity moments later.
6: And Marino headed wide.
4: But just as it looked like penalties would decide both sides' fate,
6: Williams! And thundered in for Spain!
7: Finish this one. Lovely clean contact. No doubt about it. This time Martinez in goal. No chance whatsoever.
4: Spain holding on.
6: Messi to the near post. And it is lifted up and over and out of. the play.
4: And crowned world champions.
6: Spain have seized their second star. The kings of Europe have conquered the world.
4: Not even full time saw hostilities cease, but peace eventually prevailed with a show of respect from one world champion to another. Messi soon emotional, facing an adoring fan base, forced to watch the trophy he lifted 4 years ago be raised by another.
6: In 2026, the champions of the world are Spain!
4: Luke Doherty, Fox Sports News.
3: 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And now it's time for a look at the latest forecast. 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
8: Around the country on Tuesday, southeasterly winds continue to drive showers across the Queensland coast, including Brisbane and the Gold Coast. Cairns also seeing some showers, heading for a top of 27 degrees. It's going to stay dry in Sydney with partly cloudy conditions, heading for a maximum of 20. A cold and frosty start for Canberra, dropping down to minus 2 degrees overnight. Possible showers for Hobart, heading for a top of 15 degrees. The heaviest falls will be in western parts of Tasmania. Adelaide dry, a top of 17 degrees. A few showers in Perth, a maximum of 18. And sunny conditions continuing for the Territory in Darwin, a maximum of 30 degrees. For a more detailed forecast, join me on Sky News Weather, Channel 601.
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0: Andy Burnham appointed Prime Minister of the United Kingdom, the country's seventh leader in 10 years.
1: Britain needs to show the world that we can regain our stability once again.
0: Keir Starmer officially resigns as Prime Minister during a visit to the King at Buckingham Palace.
2: My work is done.
0: Back home, another ISIS bride granted bail despite serious terror-related charges. And One Nation rises in the latest opinion polls. Pauline Hanson's Europe trip doing little to soften her appeal to voters. In Fox Sports News tonight, Ken Hinckley named the Tasmania Devils' inaugural coach as Nathan Buckley reacts to the decision after being overlooked for the role. And the Dragons lock in Dean Young as their permanent head coach.
3: And in weather, Sydney could see their coldest morning of the year this week. Stay tuned on Sky News Weather for all the details.
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0: Good evening. Thanks for your company here this evening on Newsnight. Well, Andy Burnham has officially replaced Keir Starmer as Prime Minister of the United Kingdom. The outgoing Prime Minister was seen travelling from his Downing Street residence to Buckingham Palace. There, Mr. Starmer formally tendered his resignation to King Charles, who appointed him as Prime Minister just 2 years ago. Prior to his visit to Buckingham Palace, in his final address to the UK as Prime Minister, Mr. Starmer said Britain is stronger as a result of his leadership.
2: In 6.5 years, I took our party from a historic defeat in 2019, changed it so it was fit to face the country, and won a landslide general election victory in 2024. Since then, it has been the privilege of my life to serve you and this great country as Prime Minister. And I am confident that Britain is now stronger and fairer than it was 2 years ago.
0: Shortly after Keir Starmer met the King, Andy Burnham attended Buckingham Palace. There, King Charles officially appointed the recently elected MP as the country's new Prime Minister. Afterwards, Mr. Burnham took the short trip to Downing Street, where he laid out his plan for government while accepting the difficulties caused by a revolving door of leaders.
1: I am acutely conscious that I am the sixth person in the last 10 years to walk up this street, the seventh Prime Minister since 2016. Making this a moment for reflection and new resolution. It requires my generation of politicians to raise our game and rise to the new challenge. Britain needs to show the world that we can regain our stability once again.
5: We've had Starmer's resignation speech and departure. We've had Andy Burnham's introduction to the country, and now we're going to get to the nuts and bolts of what his government looks like. And we are expecting at any point now the beginnings of the cabinet coming up this street. It's unusual because typically Parliament would not be in recess when you have a new Prime Minister, and everyone would be around Westminster waiting on their phones. But of course, a lot of people are out of London. So I think there's a lot of people that have come back to London today in hope. And normally a Prime Minister would go to his office or her office in Parliament, and you would bring people into your parliamentary office, quietly tell them that they're no longer in your government, and then you would come to Downing Street, and then everyone proudly parades up the street. It's a bit different today. Andy Burnham's in there now making the phone calls to appoint his cabinet. So we're waiting to see who comes up the street. I think there'll be a lot of women in this cabinet. I think that there is a lot of sensitivity in the Labour Party that they've got yet another male leader, given that the Conservatives have managed to produce three female prime ministers and now have a woman leader in Kemi Badenoch. So I think that there will be a nod to that. I think there will be a lot of women coming up this street. I think there will be big figures that are moved out or shuffled aside, and then there will be the new crowd of Andy Burnham loyalists coming in but he himself has said he wants to have a balanced cabinet of all the factions of the party. He's made a big point of saying he wants to end factionalism, bring the party together. He even said in the speech there, he said, I'm going to do my best and I need the country to pull together. That is the spirit in which he will appoint this cabinet. But the thing is, at the moment you start appointing people, others are disappointed.
6: Yeah.
5: And really, that is going to be difficult for Andy Burnham, because there will be people that are missed out and feel bitter and sore about that.
0: And Anthony Albanese has offered his congratulations to Andy Burnham. In a post on X, the Prime Minister says, Australia and the United Kingdom are long-standing friends, allies and partners, united by shared values and deep ties between our peoples. I look forward to working with you to strengthen our partnership and promote security, resilience and prosperity in the years ahead. And Downing Street's resident chief mouser, Larry the Cat, was unfazed by the commotion outside his front door. Brought in by Prime Minister David Cameron, Larry has now left to see his seventh Prime Minister in Andy Burnham. His official title is Chief Mouser to the Cabinet Office, which he's held since 2011. At 19 years of age, Larry has far more experience in Downing Street than the new Prime Minister. News back home now, and while One Nation is back and level with Labor in the latest poll after a brief dip in popularity, Pauline Hanson remains under fire for her overseas trip. The One Nation leader fends off criticism over comments she made in the UK, criticising mass immigration, multiculturalism and woke politics.
7: It is a lasting legacy of the Whitlam government, abandoning pursuit of a white Australia in favour of a multicultural one.
8: So they opened up and got rid of the white Australia policy, then they started bringing in the different migrants. But over the decades, as the governments have changed and different people they've brought in, and a lot of people come into Australia purely for the welfare system.
7: 53 years later, Pauline Hanson's comments on a podcast with far-right nationalist Tommy Robinson have coincided with her party's return to equal top spot in news poll.
9: She's palling around with convicted criminals, and then she's saying she's all for white Australia and for mass deportations.
7: Enter the One Nation clean-up crew.
10: Pauline Hanson does not support the white Australia policy,
7: claiming their leader was making an historical point and was taken out of context.
11: She does not support it and she does not want it back.
7: As voters ponder what a One Nation government might look like, the Electoral Commission is finalising boundary changes for various seats. As part of that process, a decision to rename two electorates has drawn criticism from the Liberal Party. For voters in South Australia,
12: the electorate name for Grey is changing to O'Donoghue, in honour of the late Dr. Blowitcher O'Donoghue,
7: who was an Indigenous rights trailblazer. But the Liberal member Tom Venning claims the AEC has ignored community objections, while in Tasmania,
13: the electorate of Franklin is proposed to be named in honour of Tonga Longata, a prominent Aboriginal leader and warrior.
7: A move opposed by Liberal President Tony Abbott as change by stealth.
14: This is a bloke who wanted to give an award to Prince Philip.
15: You know, I mean, Tony Abbott could go and get a psychologist and reflect on why he gets so obsessed about Indigenous issues.
7: Not all Liberals are bothered.
16: It's not an issue I'm across or really concerned about, to be honest.
7: Feedback on the Franklin name change can be lodged until midnight Tuesday. Cameron Redden, Sky News, Canberra.
0: Well, Senior Labor Minister Murray Watt has joined the Prime Minister in criticising Pauline Hanson's comments. Speaking to Sky News, the Minister for Environment and Water says Pauline Hanson has represented Australia poorly while in the UK.
17: I thought it was extraordinary that this trip that Pauline Hanson undertook to Europe, she's described it as a fact-finding mission, but all I can see is her taking the opportunity to go and dump on Australia while she's overseas. She's said that Australians are stupid. She's of course, talked about workers in Australia being lazy. What becomes clear is that she's got a very negative view of Australians, and she's prepared to dump on her own country when she's overseas. That's not what someone who wants to be a leader of this country should be doing. You should be over there talking up Australia, not talking us down.
0: One Nation firebrand Barnaby Joyce has fired up at an ABC television host when defending Pauline Hanson's comments. His stance on illegal immigrants and a distracting farm dog. Speaking to the ABC's 7:30 program, Barnaby Joyce was forced to briefly pause the interview.
18: Sit down! Sorry, it's a dog.
0: The interview then became something of a dog's breakfast when Mr. Joyce apologised again.
6: I have to apologise for this dog, which has decided to bail up.
18: Don't worry about the dog. Just answer the question.
6: Don't be rude. Don't be rude. Otherwise, this interview will come to a grinding halt, Sarah.
0: The so-called ISIS bride, Rayan El-Helouy, has been granted bail by the Melbourne Magistrates Court. Jake Nyhoff was in court for the decision.
19: 34-year-old Rayan El-Helouy is out of custody after being granted bail by a Melbourne court. The magistrate, Brett Sonnet, granted bail, finding the risk of re-offending is relatively low. He told the court a number of combined factors proved exceptional circumstances. The applicant's barrister, Peter Moresi, successfully argued the possibility of delays in the case could mean the time spent in custody during the trial could exceed a possible sentence. The lawyer also convinced the court Ms. El-Houli's mental health, including a PTSD diagnosis, and the fact she was the primary carer of four children, warranted exceptional circumstances.
20: Sorry, mate, we can't make any comment. It's still before the courts.
19: She is facing charges of being a member of a terrorist organisation and entering a declared terrorist area. The charges each carry a maximum of 10 years in jail. In 2014, the then 22-year-old left Australia for Syria with her Islamic State fighter husband and two children. She had two more children while in Syria. She had been living in the community without incident for 8 months after returning from Syria in September last year. The mother of four was arrested and charged after raids in Melbourne in May and has spent around 2 months in remand. The police prosecutor had argued there was no evidence that Ms. El-Houly had changed her views and she had posed an unacceptable risk to the community. Authorities had told the court they feared she would spread extremist ideology in the community and to her children if granted bail. The AFP had presented video evidence of the mother allegedly showing her young children terrorist propaganda material in 2015 while in Syria. It's alleged in the video she told her children that disbelievers would be put in hellfire. A number of strict bail conditions have been ordered, including attending a de-radicalisation program, reporting to a police station 5 days a week, surrendering her passport, staying in Victoria, a social media ban, and only using a single phone in which you will provide authorities with the PIN. The case returns to court in September.
0: 16 years after their last title, Spain have been crowned FIFA World Champions again, beating Argentina 1-0 in the final. Alex Thomas has the details.
21: In front of the US president and Super Bowl-style entertainment, Super Spain won the Men's World Cup for a second time in a very one-sided final. Even Argentina, the champions from Qatar, who've been the masters of the comeback in this competition, were unable to cope with Spain's high-pace, high-possession, passing football. Spain had 12 shots on target to Argentina's zero. The defending champions from 2022 not even managing an effort on goal until after they fell behind. And the fact that didn't happen until extra time is in large part to Spain not taking their chances and the excellence of the Argentina goalkeeper, Emi Martinez. But eventually the pressure told, especially when Argentina were down to 10 men in that extra time period after Enzo Fernandez was sent off for a second yellow card.
22: Pedro Porro, Williams, and thundered into Spain by Ferran Torres!
21: And it was the 26-year-old Barcelona forward, Ferran Torres, who got the crucial goal in extra time, meaning Spain were the champions and there to receive the trophy from Donald Trump at the end of the game. Spain making history as the first nation to hold both the men's and the women's World Cups at the same time. And the men will take their trophy onto a home World Cup in 4 years' time.
0: Stay with us. Coming up on Newsnight, a state funeral held for Darren Hinch. We'll bring you all the details after the break.
4: Sky News will be back after this short break.

0: Welcome back. Well, the US has launched another round of airstrikes on Iran, continuing a renewed campaign against the country's regime. It's as the Pentagon announces the death of another US service member.
1: The U.S. military went after Iranian air defenses as well as missile and drone sites as Iran's attacks are taking their own toll. The Associated Press released a video believed to show the Iranian attack on an air base in Jordan, and the Pentagon has announced now that a third U.S. service member was killed there.
2: Well, we feel very badly, but, you know, those great people, those great patriots were out there fighting that Iran cannot have a nuclear weapon.
1: President Trump, on his way back to Washington last night, spoke of the U.S. death toll, but also said that Iran is paying a price.
2: Iran has been very, very badly damaged. They've lost everything almost militarily.
1: And U.S. Central Command showed U.S. service members carrying out attacks. But Iran still has the ability to disrupt traffic in the Strait of Hormuz, and they may be getting some outside help.
3: I also think that we are getting good intelligence that likely Russia is providing targeting information to Iran. Iran has also learned some lessons over the course of the conflict about maneuverability of their weapons against our target.
1: Democrats say it is time to bring the war to a close.
4: I'm anxious if it takes a classic Donald Trump move, declare victory tomorrow and be done. But the continuation of this war at this pace will be a continuing disaster.
1: Gas and oil prices have been heading back up meantime, with AAA reporting that the nationwide average for a gallon of gas just crossed the $4 mark overnight.
0: Back home, former Attorney General Mark Dreyfus has called for restrictions on protests outside synagogues, Jewish schools and other community sites, similar to those outside abortion clinics. The Labor MP also told the Royal Commission registered gun owners should need to justify why they need to own so many firearms. Caroline Marcus filed this report.
5: Cited a case that Commissioner Virginia Bell herself had presided over as a judge, which dismissed a legal challenge by protesters who wanted the right to demonstrate outside abortion clinics. The former Attorney General told Justice Bell there should be similar constraints for protests outside Jewish sites.
6: It's time to consider whether we need some similar restriction on protest activity outside synagogues, on protest activity outside schools, and Jewish places of gathering.
5: After the October 7 terror attacks by Hamas in Israel in 2023, protesters held rallies near or outside synagogues in Melbourne and in Sydney. Mr. Dreyfus says this protest activity often presented a security risk to the Jewish community. The Labor MP also backed the recommendation from the Commission's interim report to fast-track a national gun register, saying firearm owners should need to justify why they own so many guns. Another recommendation he proposed was Australians should be able to sue big tech to take down abusive social media posts, and that the platforms should be forced to bear the legal costs of those lawsuits. The former cabinet minister also gave evidence about the personal attacks he'd suffered as a Jewish Australian, including having his electorate office vandalised in 2024 and being abused after greeting a bystander while attending a women's march the same year.
6: Responded with, you are a genocidal Zionist. You should be ashamed of yourself. I had never experienced that form of abuse.
5: Now, this fifth block of the Royal Commission is focused on security arrangements for the Jewish community and whether government funding is adequate. A member of the Jewish Community Service Group, CSG, testified about security requirements doubling since the October 7 attacks. He says he has major concerns about the sustainability of his group, which mostly relies on community donations.
7: There shouldn't be this financial burden on being Jewish today, and I don't see how this is sustainable, nor do I see why it should be sustainable.
5: The hearing continues.
0: The Prime Minister has officially launched a major war games exercise in Darwin. Anthony Albanese was questioned about why his government has failed to return the port of Darwin to Australian control.
8: The top guns have taken off in the top end. The Prime Minister landed in Darwin to launch Exercise Pitch Black, Australia's premier war games exercise. Will this year feature 100 aircraft and 2,500 personnel from 20 countries, including the United States and Japan.
9: We do live in turbulent times where we have conflict, a land war in Europe, we have conflict in the Middle East, we have conflict in too many places of the planet. And what the men and women who wear our uniform and who are wearing the uniforms of our friends and partners here are doing is to making the world a safer place.
8: Tension in the region has also been rising. Earlier this month, China tested an intercontinental ballistic missile in the South Pacific. The Prime Minister was asked why his government is yet to deliver on its promise to undo the 99-year lease of the Darwin port to Chinese company Landbridge.
9: What we're doing is continuing to argue the case. We didn't, and I was the infrastructure shadow minister. I opposed the sale of Darwin port. I opposed the Commonwealth government giving an incentive to the NT government to sell the Darwin port through its asset recycling program. I think that was a mistake, and I'm determined that it will come back into Australian hands.
10: This is a national security issue of the utmost importance, and we have heard nothing from him. He needs to get on with that job and make sure that Australians are kept safe and that our national security is a top priority. And that means getting the Darwin port back into Australian hands.
8: Anthony Albanese also visited Royal Darwin Hospital, committing $10 million for maternity services. The funding was required after the closure last year of Darwin's only private maternity service. The Prime Minister pushed back against claims the NT's health system has been underfunded.
9: You're getting record funding. 30% increase last year in hospital funding, year on year. I don't know what the Sky News budget is. I don't know what the Sky News budget is, but I reckon a 30% increase in any budget in 1 year is substantial.
8: But calls are growing to replace the ageing Royal Darwin Hospital, which had its roof collapse during a cyclone last year. That's expected to cost more than $4 billion. Matt Cunningham, Sky News, Darwin.
0: For more than six decades, Derryn Hinch informed, challenged and divided Australians in equal measure. Family, friends and colleagues gathered to farewell the man known as the human headline.
11: The man who spent a lifetime making headlines, now the final chapter.
12: One of my best mates, he was my early morning Wordle companion every day, and one of the greatest gifts that I've been given, quite frankly.
11: Born in New Zealand, Hinch began in newspapers before finding his voice behind the microphone, building a career across radio, TV and politics that stretched more than 60 years. He hosted Current Affairs, broke stories, challenged governments and repeatedly challenged the courts.
13: Derryn always said, "The only thing history owes the dead is the truth."
11: His pursuit of justice for victims of child sexual abuse earned him admiration from many, even as it repeatedly landed him in legal trouble.
14: There was nothing subtle about Hinch or his endless opinions. More controversial than contrary, I think. He was brave and brash, with an ego that could light up a small city. But he was also very likable, and I liked him a lot.
11: Hinch's life was anything but ordinary. He went to jail, underwent a liver transplant, returned to broadcasting, and even served as a senator.
13: Get rich, go broke, get rich again, go to jail, get a liver transplant, become a senator, and do it all as if it's the most normal thing in the world.
11: Speakers remembered a man who never did anything by halves.
12: Some people pass through life, through public life, that is, without leaving a ripple. I tell you, as most of us here know, he created tsunamis.
11: And while opinions about Derryn Hinch were often divided...
12: When you're right, they never remember. When you're wrong, they never forget.
11: There was little disagreement inside the service today.
13: There will never be another like him. Even his name was unique. How many Derryns do you know?
11: A final farewell to a man who lived life on his own terms.
15: I know what Derryn would be saying now if he could. And that would be, wow, what a ride. After all, there is no point getting to the end of your life in pristine condition. Goodbye, my friend. That's life.
11: Georgie Dickerson, Sky News, Melbourne.
0: It's been revealed that none of the main candidates running for the seat of Secret Harbour south of Perth live in the electorate. It's expected to be a tough three-way contest between Labor, the Liberals and One Nation.
11: Campaigning for the seat of Secret Harbour has begun after the remaining key candidates were announced by major parties over the weekend. But they're all facing criticism for the same reason. None of them live in the seat.
16: These are my roots, these are my people. A lot of people move to the city for work. In fact, that's one of the reasons that I want to fight for this community so they don't have to move to the city for amenities. We want to build a vibrant community here, and I know that I can help do that.
11: Labor's Georgia Tree lives the furthest from the electorate at around 60 kilometres. Her candidacy was announced prior to any others following the resignation of Senior Minister Paul Papalia. The Liberal Party has selected Ryan Robertson, a former Submariner turned real estate agent and podcast host. He's currently a Rockingham City Councillor and says he believes the people of Secret Harbour have been ignored by Labor.
17: We've been such a safe seat for so long. Typically, the funding doesn't come to safe seats. So there needs to be a challenge to that, and I think we're going to bring that to the Labor Party. The people are frustrated because they're promised all these things. Carnup train station is a perfect example, and it's just promise after promise after promise. 2015, I believe it was first promised. 2017, it was then reignited into the conversation, and we're still not seeing it.
11: One Nation candidate Luke Hurtigan is a gym owner and former champion weightlifter. The party is confident it has a good chance of success in the seat, pledging to tackle crime and homelessness if elected. One Nation has previously done well in similar mortgage belt seats. Defence spouse and mother, Ree Davis, has been pre-selected to represent the Greens. A prominent aspect of her campaign so far has involved criticism of the AUKUS agreement.
18: It makes me an interesting candidate and gives a different perspective. I really do think that the people who are going to be most affected by AUKUS, the families of the people who will be sent to war because of the US's unhinged warmongering, we're the ones who are going to be affected the most, and we deserve a seat at the table to say how this is going to affect us.
11: Although One Nation's candidate is yet to front the media, he's expected to do so alongside Senator Pauline Hanson this week. Voters will head to the polls on August 29. Kira Haynes, Sky News, Perth.
0: Stay with us. Coming up on Newsnight, rescue efforts underway in southwest China in the wake of a landslide. We'll have all the details next.
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1: Welcome back. Nigel Farage has backed Pauline Hanson's comments on multiculturalism in Britain. At CPAC in London, Senator Hanson likened a visit to the city's East End as being in another country. Speaking to the Courier Mail, the Reform UK leader agreed, saying the area does not feel English at all. Pauline is right. Mr. Farage drew the parallel between his Reform Party and One Nation, saying they appeal to voters fed up with major political parties. Controversial social media influencers Andrew and Tristan Tate have been arrested in Miami on new charges. This as British prosecutors seek extradition of the pair back to the UK on sex trafficking charges. Sadia Chowdhury has the details.
2: Well, both brothers are dual citizens of the United States and also the United Kingdom. And it's in the US that they currently live. They've been there since the start of last year. But it is in the UK that these alleged crimes are believed to have happened. And so last night, the arrests came after an escalation in the UK investigation into both brothers. And since then, we've found out that this is because of four new alleged victims. And a lawyer for those victims has issued a statement. I'll read that out to you first. It says, Andrew Tate is now facing the real prospect of extradition to the UK after years of public campaigning by the four British women I represent. They have spent years fighting for action to be taken, and I now urge the authorities to ensure this case proceeds as quickly as possible. Andrew and Tristan Tate are accused of some of the most serious offences, including multiple counts of rape and human trafficking. It is time they face justice. A whole new number of new charges, 38 new charges. That brings the total number of charges that the brothers face to 59, 42 against Andrew and 17 against Tristan. They both deny these allegations. And last night, following their arrest, a lawyer that represents the two of them released a statement. It was a lengthy statement. It described the extradition request as an attempt to kidnap both brothers and said it was politically motivated. I won't read the whole thing out, but here is a part of it. The world knows Andrew and Tristan Tate are innocent. Their enemies know it best of all. That is exactly why they have been attacked. We are confident that once a competent judge sees the facts and once the Department of Justice confronts this egregious abuse of its own authority, Andrew and Tristan Tate will walk free. America does not do Britain's political dirty work. Not here, never. America is watching, the world is watching, and we will win. And now, I guess, next is the talk of whether there will be an extradition. But under US law, first a federal court has to assess the UK's request and see if it matches the criteria in the US-UK extradition treaty. During this time, both men will be able to challenge that extradition request. And even if the federal court clears it, it still needs a sign-off from the US Secretary of State.
1: Russia has launched its biggest ballistic missile strike on Ukraine since the beginning of the war. At least six people are dead in the capital, Kyiv, which was bombarded with more than 40 missiles during the onslaught. Stuart Ramsey is there.
3: Well, this is an enormous strike on the capital, Kyiv. 40 ballistic missiles. It's the largest number ever to hit the capital in one go. And over 100 drone attacks as well. And you can see the damage that's been caused. So these are called cars are outside. They've been burnt up. Others have survived a little and they've been wrapped. But look at this. This is a residential block. Multi stories and virtually every window, I think every window has been smashed in the blast that took place here. It is a miracle in many ways that more people aren't killed, and it's because of the early warning system. People leave these buildings, get into the underground, and are now safe. The Soviet-era underground stations are very, very deep indeed. So why is this all happening? Well, it's quite simple, really. Ukraine has developed long-range drones, and they're attacking the infrastructure of cities like Moscow, St. Petersburg, oil refineries, supply lines. And what we're seeing is the Russians striking back, if you like, to say to Ukraine, we are going to hit you in your city. Look at the damage that's been caused on this building here, all of this street. We were here late last night. and into the early hours of the morning was on fire. I think what one has to remember is that the Ukrainians are trying to hit supply lines in Russia to cause chaos, but these attacks here in Kyiv are 40 ballistic missiles into civilian areas. It's important because it's different to the other strikes. It's basically to terrorize people.
1: A rare double tornado has whipped through western Sweden. The two funnels of air have been seen spinning side by side on a lake. They later merged into one and no injuries have been reported. Heavy rain across Sweden has caused flooding and minor damage in some areas. In breaking news now, and former English footballer and manager Kevin Keegan has died at the age of 75. It was announced in January that the ex-Newcastle United forward and manager had been diagnosed with stage 4 cancer. Mr. Keegan's family confirmed his death in a statement, saying he was with his wife and daughters in his final moments. He was considered to be one of the best players of a generation, making almost 750 club appearances. Rescue efforts are underway in southwest China in the wake of a landslide. At least 8 people have been killed and 34 others remain missing. More than 10 buildings were impacted by the landslide on Friday in Pengshui County as a result of the intense rainfall. More wet weather is expected to batter the region for the first half of this week. After the break, all the sport, including Spain, prevail in the World Cup final thanks to their extra time goal, ending in heartbreak for Lionel Messi.
0: Sky News will be back after this short break.

0: Welcome back to News Night. Time now for a Fox Sports News update. Inaugural Tasmania coach Ken Hinckley expects success to come quickly if the AFL's 19th franchise can make the most of its list concessions. The former Port Adelaide coach was officially unveiled in Hobart, inking a 5-year deal. He'll take charge of the Devils' debut season in 2028. Before then, he has a football department and team to build. The AFL has already outlined a host of concessions, including access to existing talent and 7 of the top 13 picks in next year's draft.
1: It'll be an absolute build, and it'll be, you know, one that I'm aware of, because having done the 3 years at Gold Coast, I know the challenges. I mean, challenges are there. They're going to be there, and we're going to ask everyone in Tasmania to be with us all the way through and experience the challenges. There's going to be them in year one and year two and year three at different times. But we look at the concessions that we've got and the opportunities that we've got right in front of us now. If we get them right, don't be surprised. We'll come pretty quick and we'll come really hard. So, you know, it's going to be good fun.
0: Hinckley beat fellow experienced candidates in John Longmire and Nathan Buckley to the job. The 59-year-old is adamant he'll be keen to coach beyond the initial 5-year deal, with no thoughts of a succession plan. Nathan Buckley admits he's disappointed to miss out on the Tasmania coaching job, but is happy for Hinckley. The former Collingwood coach was asked if he'd apply for the 2 other vacant roles at Carlton and Essendon.
2: I heard from Benny Gale yesterday afternoon, a missed call and then a text, because obviously things were moving pretty quickly. So I went home, kicked the dog, threw the toys out of the cot, and and then woke up this morning and went to my job at Geelong. So I think it's taken me a little bit of time to reflect, because I was really keen on it. I was in on it. The passion that you've heard from Kenny, you sort of have to decide. If you're going to go for a job, you've got to decide that you're absolutely all in on it. And I was. And I absolutely respect the process that the Devils have run. It leaves me in a really exciting role at Geelong, which I've been at. And the future there for me will inform my next step in footy.
3: Where are you now with your coaching? So I know you just touched on it, but in the immediate future now, do you obviously Carlton and Essendon are available jobs, or you just head down, bum up with Geelong going forward? Where do you sit with all that?
2: Well, it's a bit early. It's only 24 hours since discovering. So, I was really deliberate in getting back into Geelong, and it was as much to give myself the very best chance to be ready to go for the Tasmanian role. Now that's off the table.
0: Darcy Fogarty's 3-game ban for striking Sydney's Harry Cunningham has been upheld at the AFL Tribunal. The incident occurred during the second quarter of their win over the Swans at the SCG. Fogarty's hit was a graded careless, high contact and severe impact. The Crows forward will miss games against Collingwood, Essendon and Richmond and won't be available to return until the Crows' round 23 clash with Fremantle. Fogarty had kicked 15 goals in Adelaide's last 4 games. Dean Young will take the reins as Dragons coach on a full-time basis. 3 months after Shane Flanagan's axing, Young has convinced the St George Illawarra board he's the right man for the job. Young won the role unanimously, beating out his 2010 premiership-winning captain, Ben Hornby. The 42-year-old's new 2-year deal will take him through to the end of 2028.
4: I think it's a good move. Look, I think there's been improvement in that side. The other thing is he deserves a chance of the new players that they've brought into the club next year. And I don't know this for a fact, but I reckon he would have had something to do about getting those guys to the club. Yep. So I think he deserves a chance next year.
5: Ben, as a young coach yourself, what have you noticed in Dean and his team since he took the interim role?
6: Yeah, he's talked a lot about the collective group and growing the collective group and the group growing with improvement. So I think that's happened, and I think that, you know, they'll be aiming to do that as the year goes along.
5: Already they've recruited well for next year. Names like Scott Drinkwater, Keon Kalamatangi, Luke Medcalf, Phil Sami, Connor Watson. Add them to the current exciting young pack. What does Dean need to achieve at the Dragons next year and over the next 24 months, do you reckon, Ben?
6: Yeah, I think he needs to be looking in the next 24 months to push to the top 4. This is a club that has high expectations. They've recruited a lot of top quality players.

0: with a lot of young players there that have talent. So I think they need to be pushing into the top four and looking for the premiership race over the next 24 months.
1: What's your reaction when you hear Dragons and top four blocker?
2: I reckon, yeah, maybe in 2 years' time as a 24 months, but next year with the recruitment that they've made, they've recruited better than any other side in the premiership, including the new teams coming into the competition. So yeah. I would expect top eight.
3: Good news for Manly, with star fullback Tom Trbojevic suffering only a low-grade hamstring strain. Trbojevic went down during the first half of the Sea Eagles' loss to the Titans on Sunday. The Manly co-captain won't face Cronulla this week before Kieran Foran's side has the bye next week. The injury was to Trbojevic's right hamstring, not the left one, which he was sidelined with earlier this season. Spain has been crowned FIFA World Cup champions for the second time in 16 years after beating Argentina 1-0 in the final. Extra time was needed to separate the sides after Argentina went down to 10 men late in the contest.
4: After 103 matches, just two sides left to decide FIFA's biggest World Cup ever. New Jersey, the scene for presidents and pop stars alike.
5: This is football. This is unity. This is greatness.
4: Defending champions and world number one Argentina and European title holders and world number two Spain eventually took centre stage. The first chance coming early.
6: Aimed in towards Olmo and now Yamal! And Emi Martinez left a foot behind to make the save.
4: After a frantic opening 5 minutes, the first half was a little more traditionally tense. Spain crafting the better of the chances, but unable to snap the deadlock before the break.
6: Correa! Tracked it right across the face.
4: Argentina forced to make a change right before the interval. Defender Lisandro Martinez unable to continue.
6: That is a really unfortunate turn of events for Lionel Scaloni.
4: The show not stopping with the players' exit. The halftime spectacle featuring, well, just about everyone, really. From Madonna to BTS, Justin Bieber and Shakira. After a 27-minute break, the players became the main attraction again.
6: Spider Maniard and then shot too close to Martinez.
4: No matter what was thrown at Spain,
7: oops,
4: they continued to look more likely. The European powerhouse testing Argentina's Emi Martinez time and again. Argentina's task getting harder, down to 10 men.
6: Oh, and that's a fair collision halfway as well. Enzo Fernandez went through him, and Enzo Fernandez is walking.
4: The match off to extra time after one last heart-in-mouth moment.
6: Lamine Yamal! Oh, what a save! Emi Martinez made quite a journey.
4: The shot stopper just about unbeatable. And even when one did find the back of the net,
6: Williams!
4: It was ruled out for a foul in the build-up.
7: Inadvertently treading on Otamendi's toe there, Marino.
4: Spain blew another golden opportunity moments later.
6: And Marino headed wide.
4: But just as it looked like penalties would decide both sides' fate,
6: Williams! And thundered in for Spain!
7: It's a clinical finish, this one. Lovely, clean contact. No doubt about it. This time, Martinez in goal. No chance whatsoever.
4: Spain holding on.
6: Messi to the near post. And it is lifted up and over and out of play.
4: And crowned world champions.
6: Spain!
4: Not even full-time saw hostilities cease, but peace eventually prevailed with a show of respect from one world champion to another. Messi soon emotional, facing an adoring fan base, forced to watch the trophy he lifted 4 years ago be raised by another.
6: In 2026, the champions of the world are Spain!
4: Luke Doherty, Fox Sports News.
3: 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And now it's time for a look at the latest forecast. 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
8: Around the country on Tuesday, southeasterly winds continue to drive showers across the Queensland coast, including Brisbane and the Gold Coast. Cairns also seeing some showers, heading for a top of 27 degrees. It's going to stay dry in Sydney with partly cloudy conditions, heading for a maximum of 20. A cold and frosty start for Canberra, dropping down to minus 2 degrees overnight. Possible showers for Hobart, heading for a top of 15 degrees. The heaviest falls will be in western parts of Tasmania. Adelaide dry, a top of 17 degrees. A few showers in Perth, a maximum of 18. And sunny conditions continuing for the territory in Darwin, a maximum of 30 degrees. For a more detailed forecast, join me on Sky News Weather, Channel 601.
3: Coming up after the break, world news overnight, including more as Andy Burnham is appointed UK Prime Minister.
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0: Andy Burnham appointed Prime Minister of the United Kingdom, the country's seventh leader in 10 years.
1: Britain needs to show the world that we can regain our stability once again.
0: Keir Starmer officially resigns as Prime Minister during a visit to the King at Buckingham Palace.
2: My work is done.
0: Back home, another ISIS bride granted bail despite serious terror-related charges. And One Nation rises in the latest opinion polls, Pauline Hanson's Europe trip doing little to soften her appeal to voters. In Fox Sports News tonight, Ken Hinckley named the Tasmania Devils inaugural coach as Nathan Buckley reacts to the decision after being overlooked for the role. And the Dragons lock in Dean Young as their permanent head coach.
3: And in weather, Sydney could see their coldest morning of the year this week. Stay tuned on Sky News Weather for all the details.
4: Live on Sky News Australia, this is Newsnight with Christy Lloyd.
0: Good evening. Thanks for your company here this evening on Newsnight. Well, Andy Burnham has officially replaced Keir Starmer as Prime Minister of the United Kingdom. The outgoing Prime Minister was seen travelling from his Downing Street residence to Buckingham Palace. There, Mr. Starmer formally tendered his resignation to King Charles, who appointed him as Prime Minister just 2 years ago. Prior to his visit to Buckingham Palace, in his final address to the UK as Prime Minister, Mr. Starmer said Britain is stronger as a result of his leadership.
2: In 6.5 years, I took our party from a historic defeat in 2019, changed it so it was fit to face the country, and won a landslide general election victory in 2024. Since then, it has been the privilege of my life to serve you and this great country as Prime Minister. And I am confident that Britain is now stronger and fairer than it was 2 years ago.
0: Shortly after Keir Starmer met the King, Andy Burnham attended Buckingham Palace. There, King Charles officially appointed the recently elected MP as the country's new Prime Minister. Afterwards, Mr. Burnham took the short trip to Downing Street, where he laid out his plan for government while accepting the difficulties caused by a revolving door of leaders.
1: I am acutely conscious that I am the sixth person in the last 10 years to walk up this street, the seventh Prime Minister since 2016, making this a moment for reflection and new resolution. It requires my generation of politicians to raise our game and rise to the new challenge. Britain needs to show the world that we can regain our stability once again.
5: We've had Starmer's resignation speech and departure. We've had Andy Burnham's introduction to the country, and now we're going to get to the nuts and bolts of what his government looks like. And we are expecting at any point now the beginnings of the cabinet coming up this street. It's unusual because typically Parliament would not be in recess when you have a new Prime Minister, and everyone would be around Westminster waiting on their phones. But of course, a lot of people are out of London. So I think there's a lot of people that have come back to London today in hope. And normally a Prime Minister would go to his office or her office in Parliament, and you would bring people into your parliamentary office, quietly tell them that they're no longer in your government, and then you would come to Downing Street, and then everyone proudly parades up the street. It's a bit different today. Andy Burnham's in there now making the phone calls to appoint his cabinet. So we're waiting to see who comes up the street. I think there'll be a lot of women in this cabinet. I think that there is a lot of sensitivity in the Labour Party that they've got yet another male leader, given that the Conservatives have managed to produce three female prime ministers and now have a woman leader in Kemi Badenoch. So I think that there will be a nod to that. I think there will be a lot of women coming up this street. I think there will be big figures that are moved out or shuffled aside, and then there will be the new crowd of Andy Burnham loyalists coming in but he himself has said he wants to have a balanced cabinet of all the factions of the party. He's made a big point of saying he wants to end factionalism, bring the party together. He even said in the speech there, he said, I'm going to do my best and I need the country to pull together. That is the spirit in which he will appoint this cabinet. But the thing is, at the moment you start appointing people, others are disappointed.
0: Yeah.
5: And really, that is going to be difficult for Andy Burnham, because there will be people that are missed out and feel bitter and sore about that.
0: And Anthony Albanese has offered his congratulations to Andy Burnham. In a post on X, the Prime Minister says, Australia and the United Kingdom are long-standing friends, allies and partners, united by shared values and deep ties between our peoples. I look forward to working with you to strengthen our partnership and promote security, resilience and prosperity in the years ahead. And Downing Street's resident chief mouser, Larry the Cat, was unfazed by the commotion outside his front door. Brought in by Prime Minister David Cameron, Larry has now lived to see his seventh Prime Minister in Andy Burnham. His official title is Chief Mouser to the Cabinet Office, which he's held since 2011. At 19 years of age, Larry has far more experience in Downing Street than the new Prime Minister. News back home now, and while One Nation is back and level with Labor in the latest poll after a brief dip in popularity, Pauline Hanson remains under fire for her overseas trip. The One Nation leader fends off criticism over comments she made in the UK, criticising mass immigration, multiculturalism and woke politics.
6: It is a lasting legacy of the Whitlam government, abandoning pursuit of a white Australia in favour of a multicultural one.
7: So they opened up and got rid of the white Australia policy, then they started bringing in the different migrants. But over the decades, as the governments have changed and different people they've brought in, and a lot of people come into Australia purely for the welfare system.
6: 53 years later, Pauline Hanson's comments on a podcast with far-right nationalist Tommy Robinson have coincided with her party's return to equal top spot in news poll.
8: She's palling around with convicted criminals, and then she's saying she's all for white Australia and for mass deportations.
6: Enter the One Nation clean-up crew.
9: Pauline Hanson does not support the white Australia policy,
6: claiming their leader was making an historical point and was taken out of context.
10: She does not support it and she does not want it back.
6: As voters ponder what a One Nation government might look like, the Electoral Commission is finalising boundary changes for various seats. As part of that process, a decision to rename two electorates has drawn criticism from the Liberal Party. For voters in South Australia,
11: the electorate name for Grey is changing to O'Donoghue, in honour of the late Dr. Lowitcher O'Donoghue,
6: who was an Indigenous rights trailblazer. But the Liberal member, Tom Venning, claims the AEC has ignored community objections. While in Tasmania,
12: the electorate of Franklin is proposed to be named in honour of Tonga Longata, a prominent Aboriginal leader and warrior.
6: A move opposed by Liberal President Tony Abbott as change by stealth.
13: This is a bloke who wanted to give an award to Prince Philip.
14: You know, I mean, Tony Abbott could go and get a psychologist and reflect on why he gets so obsessed about Indigenous issues.
6: Not all Liberals are bothered.
15: It's not an issue I'm across or really concerned about, to be honest.
6: Feedback on the Franklin name change can be lodged until midnight Tuesday. Cameron Redden, Sky News, Canberra.
0: Well, Senior Labor Minister Murray Watt has joined the Prime Minister in criticising Pauline Hanson's comments. Speaking to Sky News, the Minister for Environment and Water says Pauline Hanson has represented Australia poorly while in the UK.
16: I thought it was extraordinary that this trip that Pauline Hanson undertook to Europe, she's described it as a fact-finding mission, but all I can see is her taking the opportunity to go and dump on Australia while she's overseas. She's said that Australians are stupid. She's of course, talked about workers in Australia being lazy. What becomes clear is that she's got a very negative view of Australians, and she's prepared to dump on her own country when she's overseas. That's not what someone who wants to be a leader of this country should be doing. You should be over there talking up Australia, not talking us down.
0: One Nation firebrand Barnaby Joyce has fired up at an ABC television host when defending Pauline Hanson's comments, his stance on illegal immigrants and a distracting farm dog. Speaking to the ABC's 7:30 program, Barnaby Joyce was forced to briefly pause the interview.
17: Sit down! Sorry, it's a dog.
0: The interview then became something of a dog's breakfast when Mr. Joyce apologised again.
17: I have to apologise for this dog, which has decided to bail up.
18: Don't worry about the dog. Just answer the question.
17: Don't be rude. Don't be rude. Otherwise, this interview will come to a grinding halt, Sarah.
0: A so-called ISIS bride, Rayan El-Helouy, has been granted bail by the Melbourne Magistrates Court. Jake Nyhoff was in court for the decision.
19: 34-year-old Rayan El-Helouy is out of custody after being granted bail by a Melbourne court. The magistrate, Brett Sonnet, granted bail, finding the risk of re-offending is relatively low. He told the court a number of combined factors proved exceptional circumstances. The applicant's barrister, Peter Moresi, successfully argued the possibility of delays in the case could mean the time spent in custody during the trial could exceed a possible sentence. The lawyer also convinced the court Ms. El-Houli's mental health, including a PTSD diagnosis, and the fact she was the primary carer of four children, warranted exceptional circumstances.
20: Sorry, mate, we can't make any comment. It's still before the courts.
19: She is facing charges of being a member of a terrorist organisation and entering a declared terrorist area. The charges each carry a maximum of 10 years in jail. In 2014, the then 22-year-old left Australia for Syria with her Islamic State fighter husband and two children. She had two more children while in Syria. She had been living in the community without incident for 8 months after returning from Syria in September last year. The mother of four was arrested and charged after raids in Melbourne in May and has spent around 2 months in remand. The police prosecutor had argued there was no evidence that Ms. El-Houly had changed her views and she had posed an unacceptable risk to the community. Authorities had told the court they feared she would spread extremist ideology in the community and to her children if granted bail. The AFP had presented video evidence of the mother allegedly showing her young children terrorist propaganda material in 2015 while in Syria. It's alleged in the video she told her children that disbelievers would be put in hellfire. A number of strict bail conditions have been ordered, including attending a de-radicalisation program, reporting to a police station 5 days a week, surrendering her passport, staying in Victoria, a social media ban, and only using a single phone in which you will provide authorities with the PIN. The case returns to court in September.
0: 16 years after their last title, Spain have been crowned FIFA World Champions again, beating Argentina 1-0 in the final. Alex Thomas has the details.
21: In front of the US president and Super Bowl-style entertainment, Super Spain won the Men's World Cup for a second time in a very one-sided final. Even Argentina, the champions from Qatar, who've been the masters of the comeback in this competition, were unable to cope with Spain's high-paced, high possession, passing football. Spain had 12 shots on target to Argentina's zero. The defending champions from 2022 not even managing an effort on goal until after they fell behind. And the fact that didn't happen until extra time is in large part to Spain not taking their chances and the excellence of the Argentina goalkeeper, Emi Martinez. But eventually the pressure told, especially when Argentina were down to 10 men in that extra time period after Enzo Fernandez was sent off for a second yellow card.
22: Pedro Porro, Williams, and thundered in for Spain by Ferran Torres!
21: And it was the 26-year-old Barcelona forward, Ferran Torres, who got the crucial goal in extra time, meaning Spain were the champions and there to receive the trophy from Donald Trump at the end of the game. Spain making history as the first nation to hold both the men's and the women's World Cups at the same time. And the men will take their trophy onto a home World Cup in 4 years' time.
0: Stay with us. Coming up on Newsnight, a state funeral held for Darren Hinch. We'll bring you all the details after the break.
23: Sky News will be back after this short break.

0: Welcome back. Well, the U.S. has launched another round of airstrikes on Iran, continuing a renewed campaign against the country's regime. It's as the Pentagon announces the death of another U.S. service member.
1: The U.S. military went after Iranian air defenses as well as missile and drone sites as Iran's attacks are taking their own toll. The Associated Press released a video believed to show the Iranian attack on an air base in Jordan. And the Pentagon has announced now that a third U.S. service member was killed there.
2: Well, we feel very badly, but, you know, those great people, those great patriots were out there fighting that Iran cannot have a nuclear weapon.
1: And President Trump, on his way back to Washington last night, spoke of the U.S. death toll, but also said that Iran is paying a price.
2: Iran has been very, very badly damaged. They've lost everything almost militarily.
1: And U.S. Central Command showed U.S. service members carrying out attacks. But Iran still has the ability to disrupt traffic in the Strait of Hormuz, and they may be getting some outside help.
3: I also think that we are getting good intelligence that likely Russia is providing targeting information to Iran. Iran has also learned some lessons over the course of the conflict about maneuverability of their weapons against our target.
1: Democrats say it is time to bring the war to a close.
4: I'm anxious. If it takes a classic Donald Trump move, declare victory tomorrow and be done. But the continuation of this war at this pace will be a continuing disaster.
1: Gas and oil prices have been heading back up meantime, with AAA reporting that the nationwide average for a gallon of gas just crossed the $4 mark overnight.
0: Back home, former Attorney General Mark Dreyfus has called for restrictions on protests outside synagogues, Jewish schools and other community sites, similar to those outside abortion clinics. The Labor MP also told the Royal Commission registered gun owners should need to justify why they need to own so many firearms. Caroline Marcus filed this report.
5: Cited a case that Commissioner Virginia Bell herself had presided over as a judge, which dismissed a legal challenge by protesters who wanted the right to demonstrate outside abortion clinics. The former Attorney General told Justice Bell there should be similar constraints for protests outside Jewish sites.
6: It's time to consider whether we need some similar restriction on protest activity outside synagogues, on protest activity outside schools, and Jewish places of gathering.
5: After the October 7 terror attacks by Hamas in Israel in 2023, protesters held rallies near or outside synagogues in Melbourne and in Sydney. Mr. Dreyfus says this protest activity often presented a security risk to the Jewish community. The Labor MP also backed the recommendation from the Commission's interim report to fast-track a national gun register, saying firearm owners should need to justify why they own so many guns. Another recommendation he proposed was Australians should be able to sue big tech to take down abusive social media posts, and that the platforms should be forced to bear the legal costs of those lawsuits. The former cabinet minister also gave evidence about the personal attacks he'd suffered as a Jewish Australian, including having his electorate office vandalised in 2024 and being abused after greeting a bystander while attending a women's march the same year.
6: Responded with, you are a genocidal Zionist. You should be ashamed of yourself. I had never experienced that form of abuse.
5: Now, this fifth block of the Royal Commission is focused on security arrangements for the Jewish community and whether government funding is adequate. A member of the Jewish Community Service Group, CSG, testified about security requirements doubling since the October 7 attacks. He says he has major concerns about the sustainability of his group, which mostly relies on community donations.
7: There shouldn't be this financial burden on being Jewish today, and I don't see how this is sustainable, nor do I see why it should be sustainable.
5: The hearing continues.
0: The Prime Minister has officially launched a major war games exercise in Darwin. Anthony Albanese was questioned about why his government has failed to return the port of Darwin to Australian control.
8: The top guns have taken off in the top end. The Prime Minister landed in Darwin to launch Exercise Pitch Black, Australia's premier war games exercise. Will this year feature 100 aircraft and 2,500 personnel from 20 countries, including the United States and Japan.
9: We do live in turbulent times where we have conflict, a land war in Europe, we have conflict in the Middle East, we have conflict in too many places of the planet. And what the men and women who wear our uniform and who are wearing the uniforms of our friends and partners here are doing is to making the world a safer place.
8: Tension in the region has also been rising. Earlier this month, China tested an intercontinental ballistic missile in the South Pacific. The Prime Minister was asked why his government is yet to deliver on its promise to undo the 99-year lease of the Darwin port to Chinese company Landbridge.
9: What we're doing is continuing to argue the case. We didn't, and I was the infrastructure shadow minister. I opposed the sale of Darwin port. I oppose the Commonwealth Government giving an incentive to the NT Government to sell the Darwin port through its asset recycling program. I think that was a mistake, and I'm determined that it will come back into Australian hands.
10: This is a national security issue of the utmost importance, and we have heard nothing from him. He needs to get on with that job and make sure that Australians are kept safe and that our national security is a top priority. And that means getting the Darwin port back into Australian hands.
8: Anthony Albanese also visited Royal Darwin Hospital, committing $10 million for maternity services. The funding was required after the closure last year of Darwin's only private maternity service. The Prime Minister pushed back against claims the NT's health system has been underfunded.
9: You're getting record funding. 30% increase last year in hospital funding, year on year. I don't know what the Sky News budget is. I don't know what the Sky News budget is, but I reckon a 30% increase in any budget in 1 year is substantial.
8: But calls are growing to replace the ageing Royal Darwin Hospital, which had its roof collapse during a cyclone last year. That's expected to cost more than $4 billion. Matt Cunningham, Sky News. Darwin.
0: For more than six decades, Derryn Hinch informed, challenged and divided Australians in equal measure. Family, friends and colleagues gathered to farewell the man known as the human headline.
11: The man who spent a lifetime making headlines, now the final chapter.
12: One of my best mates, he was my early morning Wordle companion every day, and one of the greatest gifts that I've been given, quite frankly.
11: Born in New Zealand, Hinch began in newspapers before finding his voice behind the microphone, building a career across radio, TV and politics that stretched more than 60 years. He hosted Current Affairs, broke stories, challenged governments and repeatedly challenged the courts.
13: Derryn always said, "The only thing history owes the dead is the truth."
11: His pursuit of justice for victims of child sexual abuse earned him admiration from many, even as it repeatedly landed him in legal trouble.
14: There was nothing subtle about Hinch or his endless opinions. More controversial than contrary, I think. He was brave and brash, with an ego that could light up a small city. But he was also very likeable, and I liked him a lot.
11: Hinch's life was anything but ordinary. He went to jail, underwent a liver transplant, returned to broadcasting, and even served as a senator.
13: Get rich, go broke, get rich again, go to jail, get a liver transplant, become a senator, and do it all as if it's the most normal thing in the world.
11: Speakers remembered a man who never did anything by halves.
12: Some people pass through life, through public life, that is, without leaving a ripple. I tell you, as most of us here know, he created tsunamis.
11: And while opinions about Derryn Hinch were often divided...
12: When you're right, they never remember. When you're wrong, they never forget.
11: There was little disagreement inside the service today.
13: There will never be another like him. Even his name was unique. How many Derryns do you know?
11: A final farewell to a man who lived life on his own terms.
15: I know what Derryn would be saying now if he could, And that would be, wow, what a ride. After all, there is no point getting to the end of your life in pristine condition. Goodbye, my friend. That's life.
11: Georgie Dickerson, Sky News, Melbourne.
0: It's been revealed that none of the main candidates running for the seat of Secret Harbour south of Perth live in the electorate. It's expected to be a tough three-way contest between Labor, the Liberals and One Nation.
11: Campaigning for the seat of Secret Harbour has begun after the remaining key candidates were announced by major parties over the weekend. But they're all facing criticism for the same reason. None of them live in the seat.
16: These are my roots, these are my people. A lot of people move to the city for work. In fact, that's one of the reasons that I want to fight for this community so they don't have to move to the city for amenities. We want to build a vibrant community here, and I know that I can help do that.
11: Labor's Georgia Tree lives the furthest from the electorate at around 60 kilometres. Her candidacy was announced prior to any others following the resignation of Senior Minister Paul Papalia. The Liberal Party has selected Ryan Robertson, a former Submariner turned real estate agent and podcast host. He's currently a Rockingham City Councillor and says he believes the people of Secret Harbour have been ignored by Labor.
17: We've been such a safe seat for so long. Typically, the funding doesn't come to safe seats. So there needs to be a challenge to that, and I think we're going to bring that to the Labor Party. The people are frustrated because they're promised all these things. Carnup train station is a perfect example, and it's just promise after promise after promise. 2015, I believe it was first promised. 2017, it was then reignited into the conversation, and we're still not seeing it.
11: One Nation candidate Luke Hurtigan is a gym owner and former champion weightlifter. The party is confident it has a good chance of success in the seat, pledging to tackle crime and homelessness if elected. One Nation has previously done well in similar mortgage belt seats. Defence spouse and mother Ree Davis has been pre-selected to represent the Greens. A prominent aspect of her campaign so far has involved criticism of the AUKUS agreement.
18: It makes me an interesting candidate and gives a different perspective. I really do think that the people who are going to be most affected by AUKUS, the families of the people who will be sent to war because of the US's unhinged warmongering, we're the ones who are going to be affected the most, and we deserve a seat at the table to say how this is going to affect us.
11: Although One Nation's candidate is yet to front the media, he's expected to do so alongside Senator Pauline Hanson this week. Voters will head to the polls on August 29. Kira Haynes, Sky News, Perth.
0: Stay with us. Coming up on Newsnight, rescue efforts underway in southwest China in the wake of a landslide. We'll have all the details next.
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1: Welcome back. Nigel Farage has backed Pauline Hanson's comments on multiculturalism in Britain. At CPAC in London, Senator Hanson likened a visit to the city's East End as being in another country. Speaking to the Courier Mail, the Reform UK leader agreed, saying the area does not feel English at all. Pauline is right. Mr. Farage drew the parallel between his Reform Party and One Nation, saying they appeal to voters fed up with major political parties. Controversial social media influencers Andrew and Tristan Tate have been arrested in Miami on new charges. This as British prosecutors seek extradition of the pair back to the UK on sex trafficking charges. Sadia Chowdhury has the details.
2: Well, both brothers are dual citizens of the United States and also the United Kingdom. And it's in the US that they currently live. They've been there since the start of last year. But it is in the UK that these alleged crimes are believed to have happened. And so last night, the arrests came after an escalation in the UK investigation into both brothers. And since then, we've found out that this is because of four new alleged victims. And a lawyer for those victims has issued a statement. I'll read that out to you first. It says, Andrew Tate is now facing the real prospect of extradition to the UK after years of public campaigning by the four British women I represent. They have spent years fighting for action to be taken, and I now urge the authorities to ensure this case proceeds as quickly as possible. Andrew and Tristan Tate are accused of some of the most serious offences, including multiple counts of rape and human trafficking. It is time they face justice. A whole new number of new charges, 38 new charges. That brings a total number of charges that the brothers face to 59, 42 against Andrew and 17 against Tristan. They both deny these allegations. And last night, following their arrest, a lawyer that represents the two of them released a statement. It was a lengthy statement. It described the extradition request as an attempt to kidnap both brothers and said it was politically motivated. I won't read the whole thing out, but here is a part of it. The world knows Andrew and Tristan Tate are innocent. Their enemies know it best of all. That is exactly why they have been attacked. We are confident that once a competent judge sees the facts and once the Department of Justice confronts this egregious abuse of its own authority, Andrew and Tristan Tate will walk free. America does not do Britain's political dirty work. Not here, never. America is watching, the world is watching, and we will win. And now, I guess, next is the talk of whether there will be an extradition. But under US law, first a federal court has to assess the UK's request and see if it matches the criteria in the US-UK extradition treaty. During this time, both men will be able to challenge that extradition request. And even if the federal court clears it, it still needs a sign-off from the US Secretary of State.
1: Russia has launched its biggest ballistic missile strike on Ukraine since the beginning of the war. At least six people are dead in the capital, Kyiv, which was bombarded with more than 40 missiles during the onslaught. Stuart Ramsey is there.
3: Well, this is an enormous strike on the capital, Kyiv. 40 ballistic missiles. It's the largest number ever to hit the capital in one go. And over 100 drone attacks as well. And you can see the damage that's been caused. So these are called cars are outside. They've been burnt up. Others have survived a little and they've been wrapped. But look at this. This is a residential block. Multi stories and virtually every window. I think every window has been smashed in the blast that took place here. It is a miracle in many ways that more people aren't killed, and it's because of the early warning system. People leave these buildings, get into the underground, and are safe. The Soviet-era underground stations are very, very deep indeed. So why is this all happening? Well, it's quite simple, really. Ukraine has developed long-range drones, and they're attacking the infrastructure of cities like Moscow, St. Petersburg, oil refineries, supply lines. And what we're seeing is the Russians striking back, if you like, to say to Ukraine, we are going to hit you in your city. Look at the damage that's been caused on this building here, all of this street. We were here late last night. and into the early hours of the morning was on fire. I think what one has to remember is that the Ukrainians are trying to hit supply lines in Russia to cause chaos, but these attacks here in Kyiv are 40 ballistic missiles into civilian areas. It's important because it's different to the other strikes. It's basically to terrorize people.
1: A rare double tornado has whipped through western Sweden. The two funnels of air have been seen spinning side by side on a lake. They later merged into one and no injuries have been reported. Heavy rain across Sweden has caused flooding and minor damage in some areas. In breaking news now, and former English footballer and manager Kevin Keegan has died at the age of 75. It was announced in January that the ex-Newcastle United forward and manager had been diagnosed with stage 4 cancer. Mr. Keegan's family confirmed his death in a statement, saying he was with his wife and daughters in his final moments. He was considered to be one of the best players of a generation, making almost 750 club appearances. Rescue efforts are underway in southwest China in the wake of a landslide. At least 8 people have been killed and 34 others remain missing. More than 10 buildings were impacted by the landslide on Friday in Pengshui County as a result of the intense rainfall. More wet weather is expected to batter the region for the first half of this week. After the break, all the sport, including Spain, prevail in the World Cup final thanks to their extra time goal, ending in heartbreak for Lionel Messi.
0: Sky News will be back after this short break.

0: debut season in 2028. Before then, he has a football department and team to build. The AFL has already outlined a host of concessions, including access to existing talent and seven of the top 13 picks in next year's draft.
1: It'll be an absolute build, and it'll be, you know, one that I'm aware of, because having done the 3 years at Gold Coast, I know the challenges. I mean, challenges are there. They're going to be there, and we're going to ask everyone in Tasmania to be with us all the way through and experience the challenges. There's going to be them in year one and year two and year three at different times. But we look at the concessions that we've got and the opportunities that we've got right in front of us now. If we get them right, don't be surprised. We'll come pretty quick, and we'll come really hard. So, you know, it's going to be good fun.
0: Hinkley beat fellow experienced candidates in John Longmire and Nathan Buckley to the job. The 59-year-old is adamant he'll be keen to coach beyond the initial five-year deal, with no thoughts of a succession plan. Nathan Buckley admits he's disappointed to miss out on the Tasmania coaching job, but is happy for Hinkley. The former Collingwood coach was asked if he'd apply for the two other vacant roles at Carlton and Essendon.
2: I heard from Benny Gale yesterday afternoon, a missed call and then a text, because obviously things were moving pretty quickly. So went home, kicked the dog, threw the toys out of the cot, and and then woke up this morning and went to my job at Geelong. So I think it's taken me a little bit of time to reflect, because I was really keen on it. I was in on it. You know, the passion that you've heard from Kenny, you sort of have to decide. If you're going to go for a job, you've got to decide that you're absolutely all in on it. And I was. And I absolutely respect the process that the Devils have run. It leaves me in a really exciting role at Geelong, which I've been at. And the future there for me will inform my next step in footy.
3: Where are you now with your coaching? So I know you just touched on it, but in the immediate future now, do you obviously Carlton and Essendon are available jobs. We just head down, bum up with Geelong going forward. Where do you sit with all that?
2: Well, it's a bit early. It's only 24 hours since discovering. So, I was really deliberate in getting back into Geelong, and it was as much to give myself the very best chance to be ready to go for the Tasmanian role. Now that's off the table.
0: Darcy Fogarty's three-game ban for striking Sydney's Harry Cunningham has been upheld at the AFL Tribunal. The incident occurred during the second quarter of their win over the Swans at the SCG. Fogarty's hit was a graded careless, high contact and severe impact. The Crows forward will miss games against Collingwood, Essendon and Richmond and won't be available to return until the Crows' round 23 clash with Fremantle. Fogarty had kicked 15 goals in Adelaide's last four games. Well, Dean Young will take the reins as Dragons coach on a full-time basis. 3 months after Shane Flanagan's axing, Young has convinced the St George Illawarra board he's the right man for the job. Young won the role unanimously, beating out his 2010 premiership-winning captain, Ben Hornby. The 42-year-old's new two-year deal will take him through to the end of 2028.
4: I think it's a good move. Look, I think there's been improvement in that side. The other thing is he deserves a chance of the new players that they've brought into the club next year. And I don't know this for a fact, but I reckon he would have had something to do about getting those guys to the club. Yep. So I think he deserves a chance next year.
5: Ben, as a young coach yourself, what have you noticed in Dean and his team since he took the interim role?
6: Yeah, he's talked a lot about the collective group and growing the collective group and the group growing with improvement. So I think that's happened, and I think that, you know, they'll be aiming to do that as the year goes along.
5: Already they've recruited well for next year. Names like Scott Drinkwater, Keon Kalaumatungi, Luke Medcalf, Phil Sami, Connor Watson. Add them to the current exciting young pack. What does Dean need to achieve at the Dragons next year and over the next 24 months, do you reckon, Ben?
6: Yeah, I think he needs to be looking in the next 24 months to push to the top four. This is a club that has high expectations. They've recruited a lot of top quality players with a lot of young players there that have talent. So I think they need to be pushing into the top four and looking for the premiership race over the next 24 months.
5: What's your reaction when you hear Dragons and top four blocker?
4: I reckon, maybe in 2 years' time as a 24 months, but next year with the recruitment that they've made, they've recruited better than any other side in the premiership, including the new teams coming into the competition. So yeah. I would expect top eight.
0: Good news for Manly, with star fullback Tom Trbojevic suffering only a low-grade hamstring strain. Trbojevic went down during the first half of the Seagulls' loss to the Titans on Sunday. The Manly co-captain won't face Cronulla this week before Kieran Foran's side has the bye next week. The injury was to Trbojevic's

0: right hamstring, not the left one, which he was sidelined with earlier this season. Well, Spain has been crowned FIFA World Cup champions for the second time in 16 years after beating Argentina 1-0 in the final. Extra time was needed to separate the sides after Argentina went down to 10 men late in the contest.
1: After 103 matches, just two sides left to decide FIFA's biggest World Cup ever. New Jersey, the scene for presidents and pop stars alike.
2: This is football. This is unity. And this is greatness.
1: Defending champions and world number one Argentina and European title holders and world number two Spain eventually took centre stage. The first chance coming early.
3: Aimed in towards Olmo and now Yamal! And Emi Martinez left a foot behind to make the save.
1: After a frantic opening 5 minutes, the first half was a little more traditionally tense. Spain crafting the better of the chances, but unable to snap the deadlock before the break.
3: Correa! Tracked it right across the face.
1: Argentina forced to make a change right before the interval. Defender Lisandro Martinez unable to continue.
3: That is a really unfortunate turn of events for Lionel Scaloni.
1: The show not stopping with the players' exit. The halftime spectacle featuring, well, just about everyone, really. From Madonna to BTS, Justin Bieber and Shakira. After a 27-minute break, the players became the main attraction again.
3: By the Maniard and then shot too close to Martinez.
1: No matter what was thrown at Spain,
4: oops,
1: they continued to look more likely. The European powerhouse testing Argentina's Emi Martinez time and again. Argentina's task getting harder, down to 10 men.
3: Oh, and that's a fair collision halfway as well. Enzo Fernandez went through him, and Enzo Fernandez is walking.
1: The match off to extra time after one last heart-in-mouth moment.
3: Lamine Yamal! Oh, what a save! Emi Martinez made quite a journey.
1: The shot stopper just about unbeatable. And even when one did find the back of the net,
3: Williams!
1: It was ruled out for a foul in the build-up.
4: Inadvertently treading on Otamendi's toe there, Marino.
1: Spain blew another golden opportunity moments later.
3: And Marino headed wide.
1: But just as it looked like penalties would decide both sides' fate,
3: Williams! And thundered in for Spain!
4: It's a clinical finish, this one. Lovely, clean contact. No doubt about it. This time, Martinez in goal. No chance whatsoever.
1: Spain holding on.
3: Messi to the near post. And it is lifted up and over and out of play.
1: And crowned world champions.
3: Spain!
1: Not even full-time saw hostilities cease, but peace eventually prevailed with a show of respect from one world champion to another. Messi soon emotional, facing an adoring fan base, forced to watch the trophy he lifted 4 years ago be raised by another.
3: In 2026, the champions of the world are Spain!
1: Luke Doherty, Fox Sports News.
0: Don't forget, for more live and breaking sport, tune in to Fox Sports News at 500. And now it's time for a look at the latest forecast. Here's Emma Whiteman from Sky News Weather.
5: Around the country on Tuesday, southeasterly winds continue to drive showers across the Queensland coast, including Brisbane and the Gold Coast. Cairns also seeing some showers, heading for a top of 27 degrees. It's going to stay dry in Sydney with partly cloudy conditions, heading for a maximum of 20. A cold and frosty start for Canberra, dropping down to minus 2 degrees overnight. Possible showers for Hobart, heading for a top of 15 degrees. The heaviest falls will be in western parts of Tasmania. Adelaide dry, a top of 17 degrees. A few showers in Perth, a maximum of 18. And sunny conditions continuing for the Territory in Darwin, a maximum of 30 degrees. For a more detailed forecast, join me on Sky News Weather, Channel 6.

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1: Coming up after the break, world news overnight, including more as Andy Burnham is appointed UK Prime Minister.
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0: Andy Burnham appointed Prime Minister of the United Kingdom, the country's seventh leader in 10 years.
1: Britain needs to show the world that we can regain our stability once again.
0: Keir Starmer officially resigns as Prime Minister during a visit to the King at Buckingham Palace.
2: My work is done.
0: Back home, another ISIS bride granted bail despite serious terror-related charges. And One Nation rises in the latest

0: Opinion polls, Pauline Hanson's Europe trip doing little to soften her appeal to voters. In Fox Sports News tonight, Ken Hinckley named the Tasmania Devils inaugural coach as Nathan Buckley reacts to the decision after being overlooked for the role. And the Dragons lock in Dean Young as their permanent head coach.
1: And in weather, Sydney could see their coldest morning of the year this week. Stay tuned on Sky News Weather for all the details.
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0: Good evening. Thanks for your company here this evening on Newsnight. Well, Andy Burnham has officially replaced Keir Starmer as Prime Minister of the United Kingdom. The outgoing Prime Minister was seen travelling from his Downing Street residence to Buckingham Palace. There, Mr. Starmer formally tendered his resignation to King Charles, who appointed him as Prime Minister just 2 years ago. Prior to his visit to Buckingham Palace, in his final address to the UK as Prime Minister, Mr. Starmer said Britain is stronger as a result of his leadership.
3: In 6.5 years, I took our party from a historic defeat in 2019, changed it so it was fit to face the country, and won a landslide general election victory in 2024. Since then, it has been the privilege of my life to serve you and this great country as Prime Minister. And I am confident that Britain is now stronger and fairer than it was 2 years ago.
0: Shortly after Keir Starmer met the King, Andy Burnham attended Buckingham Palace. There, King Charles officially appointed the recently elected MP as the country's new Prime Minister. Afterwards, Mr. Burnham took the short trip to Downing Street, where he laid out his plan for government while accepting the difficulties caused by a revolving door of leaders.
4: I am acutely conscious that I am the sixth person in the last 10 years to walk up this street, the seventh Prime Minister since 2016. Making this a moment for reflection and new resolution. It requires my generation of politicians to raise our game and rise to the new challenge. Britain needs to show the world that we can regain our stability once again.
5: We've had Starmer's resignation speech and departure. We've had Andy Burnham's introduction to the country, and now we're going to get to the nuts and bolts of what his government looks like. And we are expecting at any point now the beginnings of the cabinet coming up this street. It's unusual because typically Parliament would not be in recess when you have a new Prime Minister and everyone would be around Westminster waiting on their phones. But of course, a lot of people are out of London. So I think there's a lot of people that have come back to London today in hope. And normally a Prime Minister would go to his office or her office in Parliament, and you would bring people into your parliamentary office, quietly tell them that they're no longer in your government, and then you would come to Downing Street and then everyone proudly parades up the street. It's a bit different today. Andy Burnham's in there now making the phone calls to appoint his cabinet. So we're waiting to see who comes up the street. I think there'll be a lot of women in this cabinet. I think that there is a lot of sensitivity in the Labour Party that they've got yet another male leader, given that the Conservatives have managed to produce three female prime ministers and now have a woman leader in Kemi Badenoch. So I think that there will be a nod to that. I think there will be a lot of women coming up this street. I think there will be big figures that are moved out or shuffled aside. And then there will be the new crowd of Andy Burnham loyalists coming in. But he himself has said he wants to have a balanced cabinet of all the factions of the party. He's made a big point of saying he wants to end factionalism, bring the party together. He even said in the speech there, he said, I'm going to do my best and I need the country to pull together. That is the spirit in which he will appoint this cabinet. But the thing is, at the moment you start appointing people, others are disappointed.
6: Yeah.
5: And really, that is going to be difficult for Andy Burnham, because there will be people that are missed out and feel bitter and sore about that.
0: And Anthony Albanese has offered his congratulations to Andy Burnham. In a post on X, the Prime Minister says, Australia and the United Kingdom are long-standing friends, allies and partners, united by shared values and deep ties between our peoples. I look forward to working with you to strengthen our partnership and promote security, resilience and prosperity in the years ahead. And Downing Street's resident chief mouser, Larry the Cat, was unfazed by the commotion outside his front door. Brought in by Prime Minister David Cameron, Larry has now lived to see his seventh Prime Minister in Andy Burnham. His official title is chief mouser to the Cabinet Office, which he's held since 2011. At 19 years of age, Larry has far more experience in Downing Street than the new Prime Minister. News back home now, and while One Nation is back and level with Labor in the latest poll after a brief dip in popularity, Pauline Hanson remains under fire for her overseas trip. The One Nation leader fends off criticism over comments she made in the UK, criticising mass immigration, multiculturalism and woke politics.
6: It is a lasting legacy of the Whitlam government, abandoning pursuit of a white Australia in favour of a multicultural one.
7: So they opened up and got rid of the white Australia policy, then they started bringing in the different migrants. But over the decades, as the governments have changed and different people they've brought in, and a lot of people come into Australia purely for the welfare system.
6: 53 years later, Pauline Hanson's comments on a podcast with far-right nationalist Tommy Robinson have coincided with her party's return to equal top spot in news poll.
8: She's palling around with convicted criminals, and then she's saying she's all for white Australia and for mass deportations.
6: Enter the One Nation clean-up crew.
9: Pauline Hanson does not support the white Australia policy,
6: claiming their leader was making an historical point and was taken out of context.
10: She does not support it, and she does not want it back.
6: As voters ponder what a One Nation government might look like, the Electoral Commission is finalising boundary changes for various seats. As part of that process, a decision to rename two electorates has drawn criticism from the Liberal Party. For voters in South Australia,
11: the electorate name for Grey is changing to O'Donoghue, in honour of the late Dr. Lowitcher O'Donoghue,
6: who was an Indigenous rights trailblazer. But the Liberal member Tom Venning claims the AEC has ignored community objections. While in Tasmania,
12: the electorate of Franklin is proposed to be named in honour of Tonga Longata, a prominent Aboriginal leader and warrior.
6: A move opposed by Liberal President Tony Abbott as change by stealth.
13: This is a bloke who wanted to give an award to Prince Philip.
14: You know, I mean, Tony Abbott could go and get a psychologist and reflect on why he gets so obsessed about Indigenous issues.
6: Not all Liberals are bothered.
15: It's not an issue I'm across or really concerned about, to be honest.
6: Feedback on the Franklin name change can be lodged until midnight Tuesday. Cameron Redden, Sky News, Canberra.
0: Well, Senior Labor Minister Murray Watt has joined the Prime Minister in criticising Pauline Hanson's comments. Speaking to Sky News, the Minister for Environment and Water says Pauline Hanson has represented Australia poorly while in the UK.
16: I thought it was extraordinary that this trip that Pauline Hanson undertook to Europe, she's described it as a fact-finding mission, but all I can see is her taking the opportunity to go and dump on Australia while she's overseas. She's said that Australians are stupid. She's of course, talked about workers in Australia being lazy. What becomes clear is that she's got a very negative view of Australians, and she's prepared to dump on her own country when she's overseas. That's not what someone who wants to be a leader of this country should be doing. You should be over there talking up Australia, not talking us down.
0: One Nation firebrand Barnaby Joyce has fired up at an ABC television host when defending Pauline Hanson's comments, his stance on illegal immigrants and a distracting farm dog. Speaking to the ABC's 7:30 program, Barnaby Joyce was forced to briefly pause the interview.
17: Sit down! Sorry, it's a dog.
0: The interview then became something of a dog's breakfast when Mr. Joyce apologised again.
17: I have to apologise for this dog, which has decided to bail up.
18: Don't worry about the dog, just answer the question.
17: Don't be rude. Don't be rude, otherwise this interview will come to a grinding halt, Sarah.
0: A so-called ISIS bride, Rayan El-Helouy, has been granted bail by the Melbourne Magistrates Court. Jake Nyhoff was in court for the decision.
19: 34-year-old Rayan El-Helouy is out of custody after being granted bail by a Melbourne court. The magistrate, Brett Sonnet, granted bail, finding the risk of re-offending is relatively low. He told the court a number of combined factors proved exceptional circumstances. The applicant's barrister, Peter Moresi, successfully argued the possibility of delays in the case could mean the time spent in custody during the trial could exceed a possible sentence. The lawyer also convinced the court Ms. El-Houli's mental health, including a PTSD diagnosis, and the fact she was the primary carer of four children, warranted exceptional circumstances.
20: Sorry, mate, we can't make any comment. It's still before the courts.
19: She is facing charges of being a member of a terrorist organisation and entering a declared terrorist area. The charges each carry a maximum of 10 years in jail. In 2014, the then 22-year-old left Australia for Syria with her Islamic State fighter husband and two children. She had two more children while in Syria. She had been living in the community without incident for 8 months after returning from Syria in September last year. The mother of four was arrested and charged after raids in Melbourne in May and has spent around 2 months in remand. The police prosecutor had argued there was no evidence that Ms. El-Houly had changed her views and she had posed an unacceptable risk to the community. Authorities had told the court they feared she would spread extremist ideology in the community and to her children if granted bail. The AFP had presented video evidence of the mother allegedly showing her young children terrorist propaganda material in 2015 while in Syria. It's alleged in the video she told her children that disbelievers would be put in hellfire. A number of strict bail conditions have been ordered, including attending a de-radicalisation program, reporting to a police station 5 days a week, surrendering her passport, staying in Victoria, a social media ban, and only using a single phone in which you will provide authorities with the PIN. The case returns to court in September.
0: 16 years after their last title, Spain have been crowned FIFA World Champions again, beating Argentina 1-0 in the final. Alex Thomas has the details.
21: In front of the US president and Super Bowl-style entertainment, Super Spain won the Men's World Cup for a second time in a very one-sided final. Even Argentina, the champions from Qatar, who've been the masters of the comeback in this competition, were unable to cope with Spain's high-paced, high possession, passing football. Spain had 12 shots on target to Argentina's zero. The defending champions from 2022 not even managing an effort on goal until after they fell behind. And the fact that didn't happen until extra time is in large part to Spain not taking their chances and the excellence of the Argentina goalkeeper, Emi Martinez. But eventually the pressure told, especially when Argentina were down to 10 men in that extra time period after Enzo Fernandez was sent off for a second yellow card.
22: Pedro Porro, Williams, and thundered in for Spain by Ferran Torres!
21: And it was the 26-year-old Barcelona forward, Ferran Torres, who got the crucial goal in extra time, meaning Spain were the champions and there to receive the trophy from Donald Trump at the end of the game. Spain making history as the first nation to hold both the men's and the women's World Cups at the same time. And the men will take their trophy onto a home World Cup in 4 years' time.
0: Stay with us. Coming up on Newsnight, a state funeral held for Darren Hinch. We'll bring you all the details after the break.
23: Sky News will be back after this short break.

0: Welcome back. Well, the US has launched another round of airstrikes on Iran, continuing a renewed campaign against the country's regime. It's as the Pentagon announces the death of another US service member.
1: The US military went after Iranian air defenses as well as missile and drone sites as Iran's attacks are taking their own toll. The Associated Press released a video believed to show the Iranian attack on an air base in Jordan. And the Pentagon has announced now that a third U.S. service member was killed there.
2: Well, we feel very badly, but, you know, those great people, those great patriots were out there fighting that Iran cannot have a nuclear weapon.
1: President Trump, on his way back to Washington last night, spoke of the U.S. death toll, but also said that Iran is paying a price.
2: Iran has been very, very badly damaged. They've lost everything almost militarily.
1: And U.S. Central Command showed U.S. service members carrying out attacks. But Iran still has the ability to disrupt traffic in the Strait of Hormuz, and they may be getting some outside help.
3: I also think that we are getting good intelligence that likely Russia is providing targeting information to Iran. Iran has also learned some lessons over the course of the conflict about maneuverability of their weapons against our target.
1: Democrats say it is time to bring the war to a close.
4: I'm anxious if it takes a classic Donald Trump move, declare victory tomorrow and be done. But the continuation of this war at this pace will be a continuing disaster.
1: Gas and oil prices have been heading back up meantime, with AAA reporting that the nationwide average for a gallon of gas just crossed the $4 mark overnight.
0: Back home, former Attorney General Mark Dreyfus has called for restrictions on protests outside synagogues, Jewish schools and other community sites, similar to those outside abortion clinics. The Labor MP also told the Royal Commission registered gun owners should need to justify why they need to own so many firearms. Caroline Marcus filed this report.
5: Cited a case that Commissioner Virginia Bell herself had presided over as a judge, which dismissed a legal challenge by protesters who wanted the right to demonstrate outside abortion clinics. The former Attorney General told Justice Bell there should be similar constraints for protests outside Jewish sites.
6: It's time to consider whether we need some similar restriction on protest activity outside synagogues, on protest activity outside schools, and Jewish places of gathering.
5: After the October 7 terror attacks by Hamas in Israel in 2023, protesters held rallies near or outside synagogues in Melbourne and in Sydney. Mr. Dreyfus says this protest activity often presented a security risk to the Jewish community. The Labor MP also backed the recommendation from the Commission's interim report to fast-track a national gun register, saying firearm owners should need to justify why they own so many guns. Another recommendation he proposed was Australians should be able to sue big tech to take down abusive social media posts, and that the platforms should be forced to bear the legal costs of those lawsuits. The former cabinet minister also gave evidence about the personal attacks he'd suffered as a Jewish Australian, including having his electorate office vandalised in 2024 and being abused after greeting a bystander while attending a women's march the same year.
6: Responded with, you are a genocidal Zionist. You should be ashamed of yourself. I had never experienced that form of abuse.
5: Now, this fifth block of the Royal Commission is focused on security arrangements for the Jewish community and whether government funding is adequate. A member of the Jewish Community Service Group, CSG, testified about security requirements doubling since the October 7 attacks. He says he has major concerns about the sustainability of his group, which mostly relies on community donations.
7: There shouldn't be this financial burden on being Jewish today, and I don't see how this is sustainable, nor do I see why it should be sustainable.
5: The hearing continues.
0: The Prime Minister has officially launched a major war games exercise in Darwin. Anthony Albanese was questioned about why his government has failed to return the Port of Darwin to Australian control.
8: The top guns have taken off in the top end. The Prime Minister landed in Darwin to launch Exercise Pitch Black, Australia's premier war games exercise. Will this year feature 100 aircraft and 2,500 personnel from 20 countries, including the United States and Japan.
9: We do live in turbulent times where we have conflict, a land war in Europe, we have conflict in the Middle East, we have conflict in too many places of the planet. And what the men and women who wear our uniform and who are wearing the uniforms of our friends and partners here are doing is to making the world a safer place.
8: Tension in the region has also been rising. Earlier this month, China tested an intercontinental ballistic missile in the South Pacific. The Prime Minister was asked why his government is yet to deliver on its promise to undo the 99-year lease of the Darwin port to Chinese company Landbridge.
9: What we're doing is continuing to argue the case. We didn't, and I was the infrastructure shadow minister. I opposed the sale of Darwin port. I opposed the Commonwealth government giving an incentive to the NT government to sell the Darwin port through its asset recycling program. I think that was a mistake, and I'm determined that it will come back into Australian hands.
10: This is a national security issue of the utmost importance, and we have heard nothing from him. He needs to get on with that job and make sure that Australians are kept safe and that our national security is a top priority. And that means getting the Darwin port back into Australian hands.
8: Anthony Albanese also visited Royal Darwin Hospital, committing $10 million for maternity services. The funding was required after the closure last year of Darwin's only private maternity service. The Prime Minister pushed back against claims the NT's health system has been underfunded.
9: You're getting record funding. 30% increase last year in hospital funding year on year. I don't know what the Sky News budget is. I don't know what the Sky News budget is, but I reckon a 30% increase in any budget in 1 year is substantial.
8: But calls are growing to replace the ageing Royal Darwin Hospital, which had its roof collapse during a cyclone last year. That's expected to cost more than $4 billion. Matt Cunningham, Sky News, Darwin.
0: For more than six decades, Derryn Hinch informed, challenged and divided Australians in equal measure. Family, friends and colleagues gathered to farewell the man known as the human headline.
11: The man who spent a lifetime making headlines, now the final chapter.
12: One of my best mates, he was my early morning Wordle companion every day and one of the greatest gifts that I've been given, quite frankly.
11: Born in New Zealand, Hinch began in newspapers before finding his voice behind the microphone, building a career across radio, TV and politics that stretched more than 60 years. He hosted Current Affairs, broke stories, challenged governments and repeatedly challenged the courts.
13: Derryn always said, "The only thing history owes the dead is the truth."
11: His pursuit of justice for victims of child sexual abuse earned him admiration from many, even as it repeatedly landed him in legal trouble.
14: There was nothing subtle about Hinch or his endless opinions. More controversial than contrary, I think. He was brave and brash, with an ego that could light up a small city. But he was also very likable, and I liked him a lot.
11: Hinch's life was anything but ordinary. He went to jail, underwent a liver transplant, returned to broadcasting, and even served as a senator.
13: Get rich, go broke, get rich again, go to jail, get a liver transplant, become a senator, and do it all as if it's the most normal thing in the world.
11: Speakers remembered a man who never did anything by halves.
12: Some people pass through life, through public life, that is, without leaving a ripple. I tell you, as most of us here know, he created tsunamis.
11: And while opinions about Derryn Hinch were often divided...
12: When you're right, they never remember. When you're wrong, they never forget.
11: There was little disagreement inside the service today.
13: There will never be another like him. Even his name was unique. How many Derryns do you know?
11: A final farewell to a man who lived life on his own terms.
15: I know what Derryn would be saying now if he could. And that would be, wow, what a ride. After all, there is no point getting to the end of your life in pristine condition. Goodbye, my friend. That's life.
11: Georgie Dickerson, Sky News, Melbourne.
0: It's been revealed that none of the main candidates running for the seat of Secret Harbour south of Perth live in the electorate. It's expected to be a tough three-way contest between Labor, the Liberals and One Nation.
11: Campaigning for the seat of Secret Harbour has begun after the remaining key candidates were announced by major parties over the weekend. But they're all facing criticism for the same reason. None of them live in the seat.
16: These are my roots. These are my people. A lot of people move to the city for work. In fact, that's one of the reasons that I want to fight for this community so they don't have to move to the city for amenities. We want to build a vibrant community here, and I know that I can help do that.
11: Labor's Georgia Tree lives the furthest from the electorate at around 60 kilometres. Her candidacy was announced prior to any others following the resignation of Senior Minister Paul Papalia. The Liberal Party has selected Ryan Robertson, a former Submariner turned real estate agent and podcast host. He's currently a Rockingham City Councillor and says he believes the people of Secret Harbour have been ignored by Labor.
17: We've been such a safe seat for so long. Typically, the funding doesn't come to safe seats. So there needs to be a challenge to that, and I think we're going to bring that to the Labor Party. The people are frustrated because they're promised all these things. Carnup train station is a perfect example, and it's just promise after promise after promise. 2015, I believe it was first promised. 2017, it was then reignited into the conversation, and we're still not seeing it.
11: One Nation candidate Luke Hodigan is a gym owner and former champion weightlifter. The party is confident it has a good chance of success in the seat, pledging to tackle crime and homelessness if elected. One Nation has previously done well in similar mortgage belt seats. Defence spouse and mother Ree Davis has been pre-selected to represent the Greens. A prominent aspect of her campaign so far has involved criticism of the AUKUS agreement.
18: It makes me an interesting candidate and gives a different perspective. I really do think that the people who are going to be most affected by AUKUS, the families of the people who will be sent to war because of the US's unhinged warmongering, we're the ones who are going to be affected the most, and we deserve a seat at the table to say how this is going to affect us.
11: Although One Nation's candidate is yet to front the media, he's expected to do so alongside Senator Pauline Hanson this week. Voters will head to the polls on August 29. Kira Haynes, Sky News, Perth.
0: Stay with us. Coming up on Newsnight, rescue efforts underway in southwest China in the wake of a landslide. We'll have all the details next.
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0: Sky News will be back after this short break.
1: Welcome back. Nigel Farage has backed Pauline Hanson's comments on multiculturalism in Britain. At CPAC in London, Senator Hanson likened a visit to the city's East End as being in another country. Speaking to the Courier Mail, the Reform UK leader agreed, saying the area does not feel English at all. Pauline is right. Mr. Farage drew the parallel between his Reform Party and One Nation, saying they appeal to voters fed up with major political parties. Controversial social media influencers Andrew and Tristan Tate have been arrested in Miami on new charges. This as British prosecutors seek extradition of the pair back to the UK on sex trafficking charges. Sadia Chowdhury has the details.
2: Well, both brothers are dual citizens of the United States and also the United Kingdom. And it's in the US that they currently live. They've been there since the start of last year. But it is in the UK that these alleged crimes are believed to have happened. And so last night, the arrests came after an escalation in the UK investigation into both brothers. And since then, we've found out that this is because of four new alleged victims. And a lawyer for those victims has issued a statement. I'll read that out to you first. It says, Andrew Tate is now facing the real prospect of extradition to the UK after years of public campaigning by the four British women I represent. They have spent years fighting for action to be taken, and I now urge the authorities to ensure this case proceeds as quickly as possible. Andrew and Tristan Tate are accused of some of the most serious offences, including multiple counts of rape and human trafficking. It is time they face justice. A whole new number of new charges, 38 new charges. That brings the total number of charges that the brothers face to 59, 42 against Andrew and 17 against Tristan. They both deny these allegations. And last night, following their arrest, a lawyer that represents the two of them released a statement. It was a lengthy statement. It described the extradition request as an attempt to kidnap both brothers and said it was politically motivated. I won't read the whole thing out, but here is a part of it. The world knows Andrew and Tristan Tate are innocent. Their enemies know it best of all. That is exactly why they have been attacked. We are confident that once a competent judge sees the facts and once the Department of Justice confronts this egregious abuse of its own authority, Andrew and Tristan Tate will walk free. America does not do Britain's political dirty work. Not here, never. America is watching, the world is watching, and we will win. And now, I guess next is the talk of whether there will be an extradition. But under US law, first a federal court has to assess the UK's request and see if it matches the criteria in the US-UK extradition treaty. During this time, both men will be able to challenge that extradition request. And even if the federal court clears it, it still needs a sign-off from the US Secretary of State.
1: Russia has launched its biggest ballistic missile strike on Ukraine since the beginning of the war. At least six people are dead in the capital Kyiv, which was bombarded with more than 40 missiles during the onslaught. Stuart Ramsey is there.
3: Well, this is an enormous strike on the capital Kyiv. 40 ballistic missiles. It's the largest number ever to hit the capital in one go. And over 100 drone attacks as well. And you can see the damage that's been caused. So these are called cars are outside. They've been burnt up. Others have survived a little and they've been wrapped. But look at this. This is a residential block. Multi stories and virtually every window, I think every window has been smashed in the blast that took place here. It is a miracle in many ways that more people aren't killed, and it's because of the early warning system. People leave these buildings, get into the underground, and are now safe. The Soviet-era underground stations are very, very deep indeed. So why is this all happening? Well, it's quite simple, really. Ukraine has developed long-range drones, and they're attacking the infrastructure of cities like Moscow, St. Petersburg, oil refineries, supply lines. And what we're seeing is the Russians striking back, if you like, to say to Ukraine, we are going to hit you in your city. Look at the damage that's been caused on this building here, all of this street. We were here late last night. and into the early hours of the morning was on fire. I think what one has to remember is that the Ukrainians are trying to hit supply lines in Russia to cause chaos. But these attacks here in Kyiv are 40 ballistic missiles into civilian areas. It's important because it's different to the other strikes. It's basically to terrorize people.
1: A rare double tornado has whipped through western Sweden. The two funnels of air have been seen spinning side by side on a lake. They later merged into one and no injuries have been reported. Heavy rain across Sweden has caused flooding and minor damage in some areas. In breaking news now, and former English footballer and manager Kevin Keegan has died at the age of 75. It was announced in January that the ex-Newcastle United forward and manager had been diagnosed with stage 4 cancer. Mr. Keegan's family confirmed his death in a statement, saying he was with his wife and daughters in his final moments. He was considered to be one of the best players of a generation, making almost 750 club appearances. Rescue efforts are underway in southwest China in the wake of a landslide. At least 8 people have been killed and 34 others remain missing. More than 10 buildings were impacted by the landslide on Friday in Pengshui County as a result of the intense rainfall. More wet weather is expected to batter the region for the first half of this week. After the break, all the sport, including a Spain prevail in the World Cup final thanks to their extra time goal, ending in heartbreak for Lionel Messi.
0: Sky News will be back after this short break.

0: Sky News will be back after this short break.
1: Welcome back to News Night. Time now for a Fox Sports News update. Inaugural Tasmania coach Ken Hinckley expects success to come quickly if the AFL's 19th franchise can make the most of its list concessions. The former Port Adelaide coach was officially unveiled in Hobart, inking a five-year deal. He'll take charge of the Devils' debut season in 2028. Before then, he has a football department and team to build. The AFL has already outlined a Hull's debut season in 2028. Before then, he has a football department and team to build. The AFL has already outlined a host

0: Meyer and Nathan Buckley to the job. The 59-year-old is adamant he'll be keen to coach beyond the initial five-year deal, with no thoughts of a succession plan. Nathan Buckley admits he's disappointed to miss out on the Tasmania coaching job, but is happy for Hinkley. The former Collingwood coach was asked if he'd apply for the two other vacant roles at Carlton and Essendon.
1: I heard from Benny Gale yesterday afternoon, a missed call and then a text, because obviously things were moving pretty quickly. So went home, kicked the dog, threw the toys out of the cot, and then woke up this morning and went to my job at Geelong. So I think it's taken me a little bit of time to reflect, because I was really keen on it. I was in on it. The passion that you've heard from Kenny, you sort of have to decide. If you're going to go for a job, you've got to decide that you're absolutely all in on it. And I was. And I absolutely respect the process that the Devils have run. It leaves me in a really exciting role at Geelong, which I've been at. And the future there for me will inform my next step in footy.
2: Where are you now with your coaching? So I know you just touched on it, but in the immediate future now, do you obviously Carlton and Essendon are available jobs. We just head down, bum up with Geelong going forward. Where do you sit with all that?
1: Well, it's a bit early. It's only 24 hours since discovering. So, I was really deliberate in getting back into Geelong, and it was as much to give myself the very best chance to be ready to go for the Tasmanian role. Now that's off the table.
0: Darcy Fogarty's three-game ban for striking Sydney's Harry Cunningham has been upheld at the AFL Tribunal. The incident occurred during the second quarter of their win over the Swans at the SCG. Fogarty's hit was a graded careless, high contact and severe impact. The Crows forward will miss games against Collingwood, Essendon and Richmond and won't be available to return until the Crows' round 23 clash with Fremantle. Fogarty had kicked 15 goals in Adelaide's last four games. Well, Dean Young will take the reins as Dragons coach on a full-time basis. 3 months after Shane Flanagan's axing, Young has convinced the St George Illawarra board he's the right man for the job. Young won the role unanimously, beating out his 2010 premiership-winning captain, Ben Hornby. The 42-year-old's new two-year deal will take him through to the end of 2028.
3: I think it's a good move. Look, I think there's been improvement in that side. The other thing is he deserves a chance of the new players that they've brought into the club next year. And I don't know this for a fact, but I reckon he would have had something to do about getting those guys to the club. Yep. So I think he deserves a chance next year.
4: Ben, as a young coach yourself, what have you noticed in Dean and his team since he took the interim role?
5: Yeah, he's talked a lot about the collective group and growing the collective group and the group growing with improvement. So I think that's happened, and I think that, they'll be aiming to do that as the year goes along.
4: Already they've recruited well for next year. Names like Scott Drinkwater, Keon Kalamatangi, Luke Medcalf, Phil Sami, Connor Watson. Add them to the current exciting young pack. What does Dean need to achieve at the Dragons next year and over the next 24 months, do you reckon, Ben?
5: Yeah, I think he needs to be looking in the next 24 months to push to the top four. This is a club that has high expectations. They've recruited a lot of top quality players with a lot of young players there that have talent. So I think they need to be pushing into the top four and looking for the premiership race over the next 24 months.
4: What's your reaction when you hear Dragons and top four blocker?
3: I reckon, maybe in 2 years' time as the 24 months, but next year with the recruitment that they've made, they've recruited better than any other side in the premiership, including the new teams coming into the competition. So yeah. I would expect top eight.
0: Good news for Manly, with star fullback Tom Trbojevic suffering only a low-grade hamstring strain. Trbojevic went down during the first half of the Sea Eagles' loss to the Titans on Sunday. The Manly co-captain won't face Cronulla this week before Kieran Foran's side has the bye next week. The injury was to Trbojevic's right hamstring, not the left one, which he was sidelined with earlier this season. Well, Spain has been crowned FIFA World Cup champions for the second time in 16 years after beating Argentina 1-0 in the final. Extra time was needed to separate the sides after Argentina went down to 10 men late in the contest.
6: After 103 matches, just two sides left to decide FIFA's biggest World Cup ever. New Jersey, the scene for presidents and pop stars alike.
7: This is football. This is you. This is greatness.
6: defending champions and world number one Argentina and Europe.

0: European title holders and world number two Spain eventually took centre stage. The first chance coming early.
1: And in towards Olmo, and now Yamal! And Emi Martinez left a foot behind to make the save.
0: After a frantic opening 5 minutes, the first half was a little more traditionally tense. Spain crafting the better of the chances, but unable to snap the deadlock before the break.
1: Correa! Dragged it right across the face.
0: Argentina forced to make a change right before the interval. Defender Lisandro Martinez unable to continue.
1: That is a really unfortunate turn of events for Lionel Scaloni.
0: The show not stopping with the players' exit. The halftime spectacle featuring, well, just about everyone, really. From Madonna to BTS, Justin Bieber and Shakira. After a 27-minute break, the players became the main attraction again.
1: Spider-Maniard and then shot too close to Martinez.
0: No matter what was thrown at Spain,
2: oops,
0: they continued to look more likely. The European powerhouse testing Argentina's Emi Martinez time and again. Argentina's task getting harder, down to 10 men.
1: Oh, and that's a fair collision halfway as well. Enzo Fernandez went through him, and Enzo Fernandez is walking.
0: The match off to extra time after one last heart-in-mouth moment.
1: Lamine Yamal! Oh, what a save! Emi Martinez made quite a journey.
0: The shot stopper, just about unbeatable. And even when one did find the back of the net,
1: Williams!
0: It was ruled out for a foul in the build-up.
3: Inadvertently treading on Otamendi's toe there, Marino.
0: Spain blew another golden opportunity moments later.
1: And Marino headed wide.
0: But just as it looked like penalties would decide both sides' fate,
1: Williams! And thundered in for Spain!
3: Finish this one. Lovely clean contact. No doubt about it. This time Martinez in goal. No chance whatsoever.
0: Spain holding on.
1: Messi to the near post. And it is lifted up and over and out of play.
0: And crowned world champions.
1: Spain have seized their second star. The Kings of Europe.
0: Not even full-time saw hostilities cease, but peace eventually prevailed with a show of respect from one world champion to another. Messi soon emotional, facing an adoring fan base, forced to watch the trophy he lifted 4 years ago be raised by another.
1: In 2026, the champions of the world are Spain!
0: Luke Doherty, Fox Sports News.
4: 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And now it's time for a look at the latest forecast. 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
5: Around the country on Tuesday, southeasterly winds continue to drive showers across the Queensland coast, including Brisbane and the Gold Coast. Cairns also seeing some showers heading for a top of 27 degrees. It's going to stay dry in Sydney with partly cloudy conditions heading for a maximum of 20. A cold and frosty start for Canberra, dropping down to minus 2 degrees overnight. Possible showers for Hobart heading for a top of 15 degrees. The heaviest falls will be in western parts of Tasmania. Adelaide dry, a top of 17 degrees. A few showers in Perth, a maximum of 18. And sunny conditions continuing for the Territory in Darwin, a maximum of 30 degrees. For a more detailed forecast, join me on Sky News Weather, Channel 601.
4: Coming up after the break, world news overnight, including more as Andy Burnham is appointed UK Prime Minister.
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0: Andy Burnham appointed Prime Minister of the United Kingdom, the country's seventh leader in 10 years.
1: Britain needs to show the world that we can regain our stability once again.
0: Keir Starmer officially resigns as Prime Minister during a visit to the King at Buckingham Palace.
2: My work is done.
0: Back home, another ISIS bride granted bail despite serious terror-related charges. And One Nation rises in the latest opinion polls, Pauline Hanson's Europe trip doing little to soften her appeal to voters. In Fox Sports News tonight, Ken Hinckley named the Tasmania Devils' inaugural coach as Nathan Buckley reacts to the decision after being overlooked for the role. And the Dragons lock in Dean Young as their permanent head coach.
3: And in weather, Sydney could see their coldest morning of the year this week. Stay tuned on Sky News Weather for all the details.
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0: Good evening. Thanks for your company here this evening on Newsnight. Well, Andy Burnham has officially replaced Keir Starmer as Prime Minister of the United Kingdom. The outgoing Prime Minister was seen travelling from his Downing Street residence to Buckingham Palace. There, Mr. Starmer formally tendered his resignation to King Charles, who appointed him as Prime Minister just 2 years ago. Prior to his visit to Buckingham Palace, in his final address to the UK as Prime Minister, Mr. Starmer said Britain is stronger as a result of his leadership.
2: In 6.5 years, I took our party from a historic defeat in 2019, changed it so it was fit to face the country, and won a landslide general election victory in 2024. Since then, it has been the privilege of my life to serve you and this great country as Prime Minister. And I am confident that Britain is now stronger and fairer than it was 2 years ago.
0: Shortly after Keir Starmer met the King, Andy Burnham attended Buckingham Palace. There, King Charles officially appointed the recently elected MP as the country's new Prime Minister. Afterwards, Mr. Burnham took the short trip to Downing Street, where he laid out his plan for government while accepting the difficulties caused by a revolving door of leaders.
1: I am acutely conscious that I am the sixth person in the last 10 years to walk up this street, the seventh Prime Minister since 2016. Making this a moment for reflection and new resolution. It requires my generation of politicians to raise our game and rise to the new challenge. Britain needs to show the world that we can regain our stability once again.
5: We've had Starmer's resignation speech and departure. We've had Andy Burnham's introduction to the country, and now we're going to get to the nuts and bolts of what his government looks like. And we are expecting at any point now the beginnings of the cabinet coming up this street. It's unusual because typically Parliament would not be in recess when you have a new Prime Minister and everyone would be around Westminster waiting on their phones. But of course, a lot of people are out of London. So I think there's a lot of people that have come back to London today in hope. And normally a Prime Minister would go to his office or her office in Parliament, and you would bring people into your parliamentary office, quietly tell them that they're no longer in your government, and then you would come to Downing Street and then everyone proudly parades up the street. It's a bit different today. Andy Burnham's in there now making the phone calls to appoint his cabinet. So we're waiting to see who comes up the street. I think there'll be a lot of women in this cabinet. I think that there is a lot of sensitivity in the Labour Party that they've got yet another male leader, given that the Conservatives have managed to produce three female prime ministers and now have a woman leader in Kemi Badenoch. So I think that there will be a nod to that. I think there will be a lot of women coming up this street. I think there will be big figures that are moved out or shuffled aside. And then there will be the new crowd of Andy Burnham loyalists coming in but he himself has said he wants to have a balanced cabinet of all the factions of the party. He's made a big point of saying he wants to end factionalism, bring the party together. He even said in the speech there, he said, I'm going to do my best and I need the country to pull together. That is the spirit in which he will appoint this cabinet. But the thing is, at the moment you start appointing people, others are disappointed.
0: Yeah.
5: And really, that is going to be difficult for Andy Burnham, because there will be people that are missed out and feel bitter and sore about that.
0: And Anthony Albanese has offered his congratulations to Andy Burnham. In a post on X, the Prime Minister says, Australia and the United Kingdom are long-standing friends, allies and partners, united by shared values and deep ties between our peoples. I look forward to working with you to strengthen our partnership and promote security, resilience and prosperity in the years ahead. And Downing Street's resident chief mouser, Larry the Cat, was unfazed by the commotion outside his front door. Brought in by Prime Minister David Cameron, Larry has now lived to see his seventh Prime Minister in Andy Burnham. His official title is Chief Mouser to the Cabinet Office, which he's held since 2011. At 19 years of age, Larry has far more experience in Downing Street than the new Prime Minister. News back home now, and while One Nation is back and level with Labor in the latest poll after a brief dip in popularity, Pauline Hanson remains under fire for her overseas trip. The One Nation leader fends off criticism over comments she made in the UK, criticising mass immigration, multiculturalism and woke politics.
6: It is a lasting legacy of the Whitlam government, abandoning pursuit of a white Australia in favour of a multicultural one.
7: So they opened up and got rid of the white Australia policy, then they started bringing in the different migrants. But over the decades, as the governments have changed and different people they've brought in, and a lot of people come into Australia purely for the welfare system.
6: 53 years later, Pauline Hanson's comments on a podcast with far-right nationalist Tommy Robinson have coincided with her party's return to equal top spot in news poll.
8: She's palling around with convicted criminals, and then she's saying she's all for white Australia and for mass deportations.
6: Enter the One Nation clean-up crew.
9: Pauline Hanson does not support the white Australia policy,
6: claiming their leader was making an historical point and was taken out of context.
10: She does not support it and she does not want it back.
6: As voters ponder what a One Nation government might look like, the Electoral Commission is finalising boundary changes for various seats. As part of that process, a decision to rename two electorates has drawn criticism from the Liberal Party. For voters in South Australia,
11: the electorate name for Grey is changing to O'Donoghue, in honour of the late Dr. Blowitcher O'Donoghue,
6: who was an Indigenous rights trailblazer. But the Liberal member Tom Venning claims the AEC has ignored community objections, while in Tasmania,
12: the electorate of Franklin is proposed to be named in honour of Tonga Longata, a prominent Aboriginal leader and warrior.
6: A move opposed by Liberal President Tony Abbott as change by stealth.
13: This is a bloke who wanted to give an award to Prince Philip.
14: You know, I mean, Tony Abbott could go and get a psychologist and reflect on why he gets so obsessed about Indigenous issues.
6: Not all Liberals are bothered.
15: It's not an issue I'm across or really concerned about, to be honest.
6: Feedback on the Franklin name change can be lodged until midnight Tuesday. Cameron Redden, Sky News, Canberra.
0: Well, Senior Labor Minister Murray Watt has joined the Prime Minister in criticising Pauline Hanson's comments. Speaking to Sky News, the Minister for Environment and Water says Pauline Hanson has represented Australia poorly while in the UK.
16: I thought it was extraordinary that this trip that Pauline Hanson undertook to Europe, she's described it as a fact-finding mission, but all I can see is her taking the opportunity to go and dump on Australia while she's overseas. She's said that Australians are stupid. She's of course talked about workers in Australia being lazy. What becomes clear is that she's got a very negative view of Australians, and she's prepared to dump on her own country when she's overseas. That's not what someone who wants to be a leader of this country should be doing. You should be over there talking up Australia, not talking us down.
0: One Nation firebrand Barnaby Joyce has fired up at an ABC television host when defending Pauline Hanson's comments. His stance on illegal immigrants and a distracting farm dog. Speaking to the ABC's 7:30 program, Barnaby Joyce was forced to briefly pause the interview.
17: Sit down! Sorry, it's a dog.
0: The interview then became something of a dog's breakfast when Mr. Joyce apologised again.
17: I have to apologise for this dog, which has decided to bail up.
18: Don't worry about the dog. Just answer the question.
17: Don't be rude. Don't be rude. Otherwise, this interview will come to a grinding halt, Sarah.
0: The so-called ISIS bride, Rayan El-Helouy, has been granted bail by the Melbourne Magistrates Court. Jake Nyhoff was in court for the decision.
19: 34-year-old Rayan El-Helouy is out of custody after being granted bail by a Melbourne court. The magistrate, Brett Sonnet, granted bail, finding the risk of re-offending is relatively low. He told the court a number of combined factors proved exceptional circumstances. The applicant's barrister, Peter Moresi, successfully argued the possibility of delays in the case could mean the time spent in custody during the trial could exceed a possible sentence. The lawyer also convinced the court Ms. El-Houli's mental health, including a PTSD diagnosis, and the fact she was the primary carer of four children, warranted exceptional circumstances.
20: Sorry, mate, we can't make any comment. It's still before the courts.
19: She is facing charges of being a member of a terrorist organisation and entering a declared terrorist area. The charges each carry a maximum of 10 years in jail. In 2014, the then 22-year-old left Australia for Syria with her Islamic State fighter husband and two children. She had two more children while in Syria. She had been living in the community without incident for 8 months after returning from Syria in September last year. The mother of four was arrested and charged after raids in Melbourne in May and has spent around 2 months in remand. The police prosecutor had argued there was no evidence that Ms. El-Houly had changed her views and she had posed an unacceptable risk to the community. Authorities had told the court they feared she would spread extremist ideology in the community and to her children if granted bail. The AFP had presented video evidence of the mother allegedly showing her young children terrorist propaganda material in 2015 while in Syria. It's alleged in the video she told her children that disbelievers would be put in hellfire. A number of strict bail conditions have been ordered, including attending a de-radicalisation program, reporting to a police station 5 days a week, surrendering her passport, staying in Victoria, a social media ban, and only using a single phone in which she will provide authorities with the PIN. The case returns to court in September.
0: 16 years after their last title, Spain have been crowned FIFA World Champions again, beating Argentina 1-0 in the final. Alex Thomas has the details.
21: In front of the US president and Super Bowl-style entertainment, Super Spain won the Men's World Cup for a second time in a very one-sided final. Even Argentina, the champions from Qatar, who've been the masters of the comeback in this competition, were unable to cope with Spain's high-paced, high-possession, passing football. Spain had 12 shots on target to Argentina's zero. The defending champions from 2022 not even managing an effort on goal until after they fell behind. And the fact that didn't happen until extra time is in large part to Spain not taking their chances and the excellence of the Argentina goalkeeper, Emi Martinez. But eventually the pressure told, especially when Argentina were down to 10 men in that extra time period after Enzo Fernandez was sent off for a second yellow card.
22: Pedro Porro, Williams, and thundered into Spain by Ferran Torres!
21: And it was the 26-year-old Barcelona forward, Ferran Torres, who got the crucial goal in extra time, meaning Spain were the champions and there to receive the trophy from Donald Trump at the end of the game. Spain making history as the first nation to hold both the men's and the women's World Cups at the same time. And the men will take their trophy onto a home World Cup in 4 years' time.
0: Stay with us. Coming up on Newsnight, a state funeral held for Darren Hinch. We'll bring you all the details after the break.
23: Sky News will be back after this short break.

0: Welcome back. Well, the US has launched another round of airstrikes on Iran, continuing a renewed campaign against the country's regime. It's as the Pentagon announces the death of another US service member.
1: The U.S. military went after Iranian air defenses as well as missile and drone sites as Iran's attacks are taking their own toll. The Associated Press released a video believed to show the Iranian attack on an air base in Jordan, and the Pentagon has announced now that a third U.S. service member was killed there.
2: Well, we feel very badly, but, you know, those great people, those great patriots were out there fighting that Iran cannot have a nuclear weapon.
1: President Trump, on his way back to Washington last night, spoke of the U.S. death toll, but also said that Iran is paying a price.
2: Iran has been very, very badly damaged. They've lost everything almost militarily.
1: And U.S. Central Command showed U.S. service members carrying out attacks. But Iran still has the ability to disrupt traffic in the Strait of Hormuz, and they may be getting some outside help.
3: I also think that we are getting good intelligence that likely Russia is providing targeting information to Iran. Iran has also learned some lessons over the course of the conflict about maneuverability of their weapons against our target.
1: Democrats say it is time to bring the war to a close.
4: I'm anxious if it takes a classic Donald Trump move, declare victory tomorrow and be done. But the continuation of this war at this pace will be a continuing disaster.
1: Gas and oil prices have been heading back up meantime, with AAA reporting that the nationwide average for a gallon of gas just crossed the $4 mark overnight.
0: Back home, former Attorney General Mark Dreyfus has called for restrictions on protests outside synagogues, Jewish schools and other community sites, similar to those outside abortion clinics. The Labor MP also told the Royal Commission registered gun owners should need to justify why they need to own so many firearms. Caroline Marcus filed this report.
5: Cited a case that Commissioner Virginia Bell herself had presided over as a judge, which dismissed a legal challenge by protesters who wanted the right to demonstrate outside abortion clinics. The former Attorney General told Justice Bell there should be similar constraints for protests outside Jewish sites.
6: It's time to consider whether we need some similar restriction on protest activity outside synagogues, on protest activity outside schools, and Jewish places of gathering.
5: After the October 7 terror attacks by Hamas in Israel in 2023, protesters held rallies near or outside synagogues in Melbourne and in Sydney. Mr. Dreyfus says this protest activity often presented a security risk to the Jewish community. The Labor MP also backed the recommendation from the Commission's interim report to fast-track a national gun register, saying firearm owners should need to justify why they own so many guns. Another recommendation he proposed was Australians should be able to sue big tech to take down abusive social media posts, and that the platforms should be forced to bear the legal costs of those lawsuits. The former cabinet minister also gave evidence about the personal attacks he'd suffered as a Jewish Australian, including having his electorate office vandalised in 2024 and being abused after greeting a bystander while attending a women's march the same year.
6: Responded with, you are a genocidal Zionist. You should be ashamed of yourself. I had never experienced that form of abuse.
5: Now, this fifth block of the Royal Commission is focused on security arrangements for the Jewish community and whether government funding is adequate. A member of the Jewish Community Service Group, CSG, testified about security requirements doubling since the October 7 attacks. He says he has major concerns about the sustainability of his group, which mostly relies on community donations.
7: There shouldn't be this financial burden on being Jewish today, and I don't see how this is sustainable, nor do I see why it should be sustainable.
5: The hearing continues.
0: The Prime Minister has officially launched a major war games exercise in Darwin. Anthony Albanese was questioned about why his government has failed to return the port of Darwin to Australian control.
8: The top guns have taken off in the top end. The Prime Minister landed in Darwin to launch Exercise Pitch Black, Australia's premier war games exercise. Will this year feature 100 aircraft and 2,500 personnel from 20 countries, including the United States and Japan.
9: We do live in turbulent times where we have conflict, a land war in Europe, we have conflict in the Middle East, we have conflict in too many places of the planet. And what the men and women who wear our uniform and who are wearing the uniforms of our friends and partners here are doing is to making the world a safer place.
8: Tension in the region has also been rising. Earlier this month, China tested an intercontinental ballistic missile in the South Pacific. The Prime Minister was asked why his government is yet to deliver on its promise to undo the 99-year lease of the Darwin port to Chinese company Landbridge.
9: What we're doing is continuing to argue the case. We didn't, and I was the infrastructure shadow minister. I opposed the sale of Darwin port. I oppose the Commonwealth government giving an incentive to the NT government to sell the Darwin port through its asset recycling program. I think that was a mistake, and I'm determined that it will come back into Australian hands.
10: This is a national security issue of the utmost importance, and we have heard nothing from him. He needs to get on with that job and make sure that Australians are kept safe and that our national security is a top priority. And that means getting the Darwin port back into Australian hands.
8: Anthony Albanese also visited Royal Darwin Hospital, committing $10 million for maternity services. The funding was required after the closure last year of Darwin's only private maternity service. The Prime Minister pushed back against claims the NT's health system has been underfunded.
9: You're getting record funding. 30% increase last year in hospital funding, year on year. I don't know what the Sky News budget is. I don't know what the Sky News budget is, but I reckon a 30% increase in any budget in 1 year is substantial.
8: But calls are growing to replace the ageing Royal Darwin Hospital, which had its roof collapse during a cyclone last year. That's expected to cost more than $4 billion. Matt Cunningham, Sky News, Darwin.
0: For more than six decades, Derryn Hinch informed, challenged and divided Australians in equal measure. Family, friends and colleagues gathered to farewell the man known as the human headline.
11: The man who spent a lifetime making headlines, now the final chapter.
12: One of my best mates, he was my early morning Wordle companion every day, and one of the greatest gifts that I've been given, quite frankly.
11: Born in New Zealand, Hinch began in newspapers before finding his voice behind the microphone, building a career across radio, TV and politics that stretched more than 60 years. He hosted Current Affairs, broke stories, challenged governments and repeatedly challenged the courts.
13: Derryn always said, "The only thing history owes the dead is the truth."
11: His pursuit of justice for victims of child sexual abuse earned him admiration from many, even as it repeatedly landed him in legal trouble.
14: There was nothing subtle about Hinch or his endless opinions. More controversial than contrary, I think. He was brave and brash, with an ego that could light up a small city. But he was also very likeable, and I liked him a lot.
11: Hinch's life was anything but ordinary. He went to jail, underwent a liver transplant, returned to broadcasting, and even served as a senator.
13: Get rich, go broke, get rich again, go to jail, get a liver transplant, become a senator, and do it all as if it's the most normal thing in the world.
11: Speakers remembered a man who never did anything by halves.
12: Some people pass through life, through public life, that is, without leaving a ripple. I tell you, as most of us here know, he created tsunamis.
11: And while opinions about Derryn Hinch were often divided...
12: When you're right, they never remember. When you're wrong, they never forget.
11: There was little disagreement inside the service today.
13: There will never be another like him. Even his name was unique. How many Derryns do you know?
11: A final farewell to a man who lived life on his own terms.
15: I know what Derryn will be saying now if he could. And that would be, wow, what a ride. After all, there is no point getting to the end of your life in pristine condition. Goodbye, my friend. That's life.
11: Georgie Dickerson, Sky News, Melbourne.
0: It's been revealed that none of the main candidates running for the seat of Secret Harbour south of Perth live in the electorate. It's expected to be a tough three-way contest between Labor, the Liberals and One Nation.
11: Campaigning for the seat of Secret Harbour has begun after the remaining key candidates were announced by major parties over the weekend. But they're all facing criticism for the same reason. None of them live in the seat.
16: These are my roots. These are my people. A lot of people move to the city for work. In fact, that's one of the reasons that I want to fight for this community so they don't have to move to the city for amenities. We want to build a vibrant community here, and I know that I can help do that.
11: Labor's Georgia Tree lives the furthest from the electorate at around 60 kilometres. Her candidacy was announced prior to any others following the resignation of Senior Minister Paul Papalia. The Liberal Party has selected Ryan Robertson, a former Submariner turned real estate agent and podcast host. He's currently a Rockingham City Councillor and says he believes the people of Secret Harbour have been ignored by Labor.
17: We've been such a safe seat for so long. Typically, the funding doesn't come to safe seats. So there needs to be a challenge to that, and I think we're going to bring that to the Labor Party. The people are frustrated because they're promised all these things. Carnup train station is a perfect example, and it's just promise after promise after promise. 2015, I believe it was first promised. 2017, it was then reignited into the conversation, and we're still not seeing it.
11: One Nation candidate Luke Hurtigan is a gym owner and former champion weightlifter. The party is confident it has a good chance of success in the seat, pledging to tackle crime and homelessness if elected. One Nation has previously done well in similar mortgage belt seats. Defence spouse and mother, Ree Davis, has been pre-selected to represent the Greens. A prominent aspect of her campaign so far has involved criticism of the AUKUS agreement.
18: It makes me an interesting candidate and gives a different perspective. I really do think that the people who are going to be most affected by AUKUS, the families of the people who will be sent to war because of the US's unhinged warmongering, we're the ones who are going to be affected the most, and we deserve a seat at the table to say how this is going to affect us.
11: Although One Nation's candidate is yet to front the media, he's expected to do so alongside Senator Pauline Hanson this week. Voters will head to the polls on August 29. Kira Haynes, Sky News, Perth.
0: Stay with us. Coming up on Newsnight, rescue efforts underway in southwest China in the wake of a landslide. We'll have all the details next.
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0: Sky News will be back after this short break.
1: Welcome back. Nigel Farage has backed Pauline Hanson's comments on multiculturalism in Britain. At CPAC in London, Senator Hanson likened a visit to the city's East End as being in another country. Speaking to the Courier Mail, the Reform UK leader agreed, saying the area does not feel English at all. Pauline is right. Mr Farage drew the parallel between his Reform Party and One Nation, saying they appeal to voters fed up with major political parties. Controversial social media influencers Andrew and Tristan Tate have been arrested in Miami on new charges. This as British prosecutors seek extradition of the pair back to the UK on sex trafficking charges. Sadia Chowdhury has the details.
2: Well, both brothers are dual citizens of the United States and also the United Kingdom. And it's in the US that they currently live. They've been there since the start of last year. But it is in the UK that these alleged crimes are believed to have happened. And so last night, the arrests came after an escalation in the UK investigation into both brothers. And since then, we've found out that this is because of four new alleged victims. And a lawyer for those victims has issued a statement. I'll read that out to you first. It says, Andrew Tate is now facing the real prospect of extradition to the UK after years of public campaigning by the four British women I represent. They have spent years fighting for action to be taken, and I now urge the authorities to ensure this case proceeds as quickly as possible. Andrew and Tristan Tate are accused of some of the most serious offences, including multiple counts of rape and human trafficking. It is time they face justice. A whole new number of new charges, 38 new charges. That brings the total number of charges that the brothers face to 59, 42 against Andrew and 17 against Tristan. They both deny these allegations. And last night, following their arrest, a lawyer that represents the two of them released a statement. It was a lengthy statement. It described the extradition request as an attempt to kidnap both brothers and said it was politically motivated. I won't read the whole thing out, but here is a part of it. The world knows Andrew and Tristan Tate are innocent. Their enemies know it best of all. That is exactly why they have been attacked. We are confident that once a competent judge sees the facts and once the Department of Justice confronts this egregious abuse of its own authority, Andrew and Tristan Tate will walk free. America does not do Britain's political dirty work. Not here, never. America is watching, the world is watching, and we will win. And now, I guess, next is the talk of whether there will be an extradition. But under US law, first a federal court has to assess the UK's request and see if it matches the criteria in the US-UK extradition treaty. During this time, both men will be able to challenge that extradition request. And even if the federal court clears it, it still needs a sign-off from the US Secretary of State.
1: Russia has launched its biggest ballistic missile strike on Ukraine since the beginning of the war. At least six people are dead in the capital, Kyiv, which was bombarded with more than 40 missiles during the onslaught. Stuart Ramsey is there.
3: Well, this is an enormous strike on the capital, Kyiv. 40 ballistic missiles. It's the largest number ever to hit the capital in one go, and over 100 drone attacks as well. And you can see the damage that's been caused. So these are called cars are outside. They've been burnt up. Others have survived a little and they've been wrapped. But look at this. This is a residential block. Multi stories, and virtually every window, I think every window, has been smashed in the blast that took place here. It is a miracle in many ways that more people aren't killed, and it's because of the early warning system. People leave these buildings, get into the underground, and are now safe. The Soviet-era underground stations are very, very deep indeed. So why is this all happening? Well, it's quite simple, really. Ukraine has developed long-range drones, and they're attacking the infrastructure of cities like Moscow, St. Petersburg, oil refineries, supply lines. And what we're seeing is the Russians striking back, if you like, to say to Ukraine, we are going to hit you in your city. Look at the damage that's been caused on this building here, all of this street. We were here late last night. and into the early hours of the morning was on fire. I think what one has to remember is that the Ukrainians are trying to hit supply lines in Russia to cause chaos, but these attacks here in Kyiv are 40 ballistic missiles into civilian areas. It's important because it's different to the other strikes. It's basically to terrorize people.
1: A rare double tornado has whipped through western Sweden. The two funnels of air have been seen spinning side by side on a lake. They later merged into one and no injuries have been reported. Heavy rain across Sweden has caused flooding and minor damage in some areas. In breaking news now, and former English footballer and manager Kevin Keegan has died at the age of 75. It was announced in January that the ex-Newcastle United forward and manager had been diagnosed with stage 4 cancer. Mr. Keegan's family confirmed his death in a statement, saying he was with his wife and daughters in his final moments. He was considered to be one of the best players of a generation, making almost 750 club appearances. Rescue efforts are underway in southwest China in the wake of a landslide. At least 8 people have been killed and 34 others remain missing. More than 10 buildings were impacted by the landslide on Friday in Pengshui County as a result of the intense rainfall. More wet weather is expected to batter the region for the first half of this week. After the break, all the sport, including Spain, prevail in the World Cup final thanks to their extra time goal, ending in heartbreak for Lionel Messi.
0: Sky News will be back after this short break.

0: Sky News will be back after this short break.
1: Welcome back to News Night. Time now for a Fox Sports News update. Inaugural Tasmania coach Ken Hinckley expects success to come quickly if the AFL's 19th franchise can make the most of its list concessions. The former Port Adelaide coach was officially unveiled in Hobart, inking a five-year deal. He'll take charge of the Devils' debut season in 2028. Before then, he has a football department and team to build. The AFL has already outlined a host of concessions, including access to existing talent and seven of the top 13 picks in next year's draft.
2: It'll be an absolute build, and it'll be, you know, one that I'm aware of, because having done the 3 years at Gold Coast, I know the challenges. I mean, challenges are there. They're going to be there, and we're going to ask everyone in Tasmania to be with us all the way through and experience the challenges. There's going to be them in year one and year two and year three at different times. But we look at the concessions that we've got and the opportunities that we've got right in front of us now. If we get them right, don't be surprised. We'll come pretty quick, and we'll come really hard. So, you know, it's going to be good fun.
1: Hinckley beat fellow experienced candidates in John Long.

0: that you've heard from Kenny, you sort of have to decide, if you're going to go for a job, you've got to decide that you're absolutely all in on it. And I was. And I absolutely respect the process that the Devils have run. It leaves me in a really exciting role at Geelong, which I've been at. And the future there for me will inform my next step in footy.
1: Where are you now with your coaching? So I know you just touched on it, but in the immediate future now, do you obviously Carlton and Essendon are available jobs. We just head down, bum up with Geelong going forward. Where do you sit with all that?
0: Well, it's a bit early. It's only 24 hours since discovering. So, I was really deliberate in getting back into Geelong, and it was as much to give myself the very best chance to be ready to go for the Tasmanian role. Now that's off the table.
2: Darcy Fogarty's 3-game ban for striking Sydney's Harry Cunningham has been upheld at the AFL Tribunal. The incident occurred during the second quarter of their win over the Swans at the SCG. Fogarty's hit was a graded careless, high contact and severe impact. The Crows forward will miss games against Collingwood, Essendon and Richmond and won't be available to return until the Crows' round 23 clash with Fremantle. Fogarty had kicked 15 goals in Adelaide's last 4 games. Dean Young will take the reins as Dragons coach on a full-time basis. 3 months after Shane Flanagan's axing, Young has convinced the St George Illawarra board he's the right man for the job. Young won the role unanimously, beating out his 2010 Premiership-winning captain, Ben Hornby. The 42-year-old's new 2-year deal will take him through to the end of 2028.
3: I think it's a good move. Look, I think there's been improvement in that side. The other thing is he deserves a chance of the new players that they've brought into the club next year. And I don't know this for a fact, but I reckon he would have had something to do about getting those guys to the club. Yep. So I think he deserves a chance next year.
4: Ben, as a young coach yourself, what have you noticed in Dean and his team since he took the interim role?
5: Yeah, he's talked a lot about the collective group and growing the collective group and the group growing with improvements. So I think that's happened, and I think that, they'll be aiming to do that as the year goes along.
4: Already they've recruited well for next year. Names like Scott Drinkwater, Keon Kalamatangi, Luke Medcalf, Phil Sami, Connor Watson. Add them to the current exciting young pack. What does Dean need to achieve at the Dragons next year and over the next 24 months, do you reckon, Ben?
5: Yeah, I think he needs to be looking in the next 24 months to push to the top four. This is a club that has high expectations. They've recruited a lot of top quality players with a lot of young players there that have talent. So I think they need to be pushing into the top four and looking for the premiership race over the next 24 months.
4: What's your reaction when you hear Dragons and top four blocker?
3: I reckon, maybe in 2 years' time as the 24 months, but next year with the recruitment that they've made, they've recruited better than any other side in the premiership, including the new teams coming into the competition. So I would expect top eight.
2: Good news for Manly, with star fullback Tom Trbojevic suffering only a low-grade hamstring strain. Trbojevic went down during the first half of the Sea Eagles' loss to the Titans on Sunday. The Manly co-captain won't face Cronulla this week before Kieran Foran's side has the bye next week. The injury was to Trbojevic's right hamstring, not the left one, which he was sidelined with earlier this season. Spain has been crowned FIFA World Cup champions for the second time in 16 years after beating Argentina 1-0 in the final. Extra time was needed to separate the sides after Argentina went down to 10 men late in the contest.
6: After 103 matches, just 2 sides left to decide FIFA's biggest World Cup ever. New Jersey, the scene for presidents and pop stars alike.
7: This is football. This is unity. This is greatness.
6: Defending champions and world number one Argentina and European title holders and world number two Spain eventually took centre stage. The first chance coming early.
8: Aimed in towards Olmo, and now Yamal! And Emi Martinez left a foot behind to make the save.
6: After a frantic opening 5 minutes, the first half was a little more traditionally tense. Spain crafting the better of the chances, but unable to snap the deadlock before the break.
8: Correa! Tracked it right across the face.
6: Argentina forced to make a change right before the interval. Defender Lisandro Martinez unable to continue.
8: That is a really unfortunate turn of events for Lionel Scaloni.

0: Cody.
1: The show not stopping with the players' exit, the halftime spectacle featuring, well, just about everyone, really. From Madonna to BTS, Justin Bieber and Shakira. After a 27-minute break, the players became the main attraction again.
2: Spider-Maniard, and then shot too close to Martinez.
1: No matter what was thrown at Spain,
3: oops,
1: they continued to look more likely. The European powerhouse testing Argentina's Emi Martinez time and again.
2: Kubasi!
1: Argentina's task getting harder, down to 10 men.
2: Oh, and that's a fair collision on halfway as well. Enzo Fernandez went through him, and Enzo Fernandez is walking.
1: The match off to extra time after one last heart-in-mouth moment.
2: Lamine Yamal! Oh, what a save! Emi Martinez made quite a journey.
1: The shot stopper, just about unbeatable. And even when one did find the back of the net,
2: Williams!
1: It was ruled out for a foul in the build-up.
4: Inadvertently treading on Otamendi's toe there, Marino.
1: Spain blew another golden opportunity moments later.
2: And Marino headed wide.
1: But just as it looked like penalties would decide both sides' fate,
2: Williams! And thundered in for Spain!
4: Finish this one. Lovely clean contact. No doubt about it. This time Martinez in goal. No chance whatsoever.
1: Spain holding on.
2: Messi to the near post. And it is lifted up and over and out of play.
1: And crowned world champions.
2: Spain have seized their second star. The kings of Europe.
1: Not even full-time saw hostilities cease, but peace eventually prevailed with a show of respect from one world champion to another. Messi soon emotional, facing an adoring fan base, forced to watch the trophy he lifted 4 years ago be raised by another.
2: In 2026, the champions of the world are Spain!
1: Luke Doherty, Fox Sports News.
5: Don't forget, for more live and breaking sport, tune in to Fox Sports News at 500. 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
6: Around the country on Tuesday, southeasterly winds continue to drive showers across the Queensland coast, including Brisbane and the Gold Coast. Cairns also seeing some showers, heading for a top of 27 degrees. It's going to stay dry in Sydney with partly cloudy conditions, heading for a maximum of 20. A cold and frosty start for Canberra, dropping down to minus 2 degrees overnight. Possible showers for Hobart, heading for a top of 15 degrees. The heaviest falls will be in western parts of Tasmania. Adelaide dry, a top of 17 degrees. A few showers in Perth, a maximum of 18. And sunny conditions continuing for the Territory in Darwin, a maximum of 30 degrees. For a more detailed forecast, join me on Sky News Weather, Channel 601.
5: Coming up after the break, world news overnight, including more as Andy Burnham is appointed UK Prime Minister.
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0: Andy Burnham appointed Prime Minister of the United Kingdom, the country's seventh leader in 10 years.
1: Britain needs to show the world that we can regain our stability once again.
0: Keir Starmer officially resigns as Prime Minister during a visit to the King at Buckingham Palace.
2: My work is done.
0: Back home, another ISIS bride granted bail despite serious terror-related charges. And One Nation rises in the latest opinion polls, Pauline Hanson's Europe trip doing little to soften her appeal to voters. In Fox Sports News tonight, Ken Hinckley named the Tasmania Devils inaugural coach as Nathan Buckley reacts to the decision after being overlooked for the role. And the Dragons lock in Dean Young as their permanent head coach.
3: And in weather, Sydney could see their coldest morning of the year this week. Stay tuned on Sky News Weather for all the details.
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0: Good evening. Thanks for your company here this evening on Newsnight. Well, Andy Burnham has officially replaced Keir Starmer as Prime Minister of the United Kingdom. The outgoing Prime Minister was seen travelling from his Downing Street residence to Buckingham Palace. There, Mr. Starmer formally tendered his resignation to King Charles, who appointed him as Prime Minister just 2 years ago. Prior to his visit to Buckingham Palace, in his final address to the UK as Prime Minister, Mr. Starmer said Britain is stronger as a result of his leadership.
2: In 6.5 years, I took our party from a historic defeat in 2019, changed it so it was fit to face the country, and won a landslide general election victory in 2024. Since then, it has been the privilege of my life to serve you and this great country as Prime Minister. And I am confident that Britain is now stronger and fairer than it was 2 years ago.
0: Shortly after Keir Starmer met the King, Andy Burnham attended Buckingham Palace. There, King Charles officially appointed the recently elected MP as the country's new Prime Minister. Afterwards, Mr. Burnham took the short trip to Downing Street, where he laid out his plan for government while accepting the difficulties caused by a revolving door of leaders.
1: I am acutely conscious that I am the sixth person in the last 10 years to walk up this street, the seventh Prime Minister since 2016. Making this a moment for reflection and new resolution. It requires my generation of politicians to raise our game and rise to the new challenge. Britain needs to show the world that we can regain our stability once again.
5: We've had Starmer's resignation speech and departure. We've had Andy Burnham's introduction to the country, and now we're going to get to the nuts and bolts of what his government looks like. And we are expecting at any point now the beginnings of the cabinet coming up this street. It's unusual because typically Parliament would not be in recess when you have a new Prime Minister, and everyone would be around Westminster waiting on their phones. But of course, a lot of people are out of London. So I think there's a lot of people that have come back to London today in hope. And normally a Prime Minister would go to his office or her office in Parliament, and you would bring people into your parliamentary office, quietly tell them that they're no longer in your government, and then you would come to Downing Street, and then everyone proudly parades up the street. It's a bit different today. Andy Burnham's in there now making the phone calls to appoint his cabinet. So we're waiting to see who comes up the street. I think there'll be a lot of women in this cabinet. I think that there is a lot of sensitivity in the Labour Party that they've got yet another male leader, given that the Conservatives have managed to produce three female prime ministers and now have a woman leader in Kemi Badenoch. So I think that there will be a nod to that. I think there will be a lot of women coming up this street. I think there will be big figures that are moved out or shuffled aside. And then there will be the new crowd of Andy Burnham loyalists coming in But he himself has said he wants to have a balanced cabinet of all the factions of the party. He's made a big point of saying he wants to end factionalism, bring the party together. He even said in the speech there, he said, I'm going to do my best and I need the country to pull together. That is the spirit in which he will appoint this cabinet. But the thing is, at the moment you start appointing people, others are disappointed.
0: Yeah.
5: And really, that is going to be difficult for Andy Burnham, because there will be people that are missed out and feel bitter and sore about that.
0: And Anthony Albanese has offered his congratulations to Andy Burnham. In a post on X, the Prime Minister says, Australia and the United Kingdom are long-standing friends, allies and partners, united by shared values and deep ties between our peoples. I look forward to working with you to strengthen our partnership and promote security, resilience and prosperity in the years ahead. And Downing Street's resident chief mouser, Larry the Cat, was unfazed by the commotion outside his front door. Brought in by Prime Minister David Cameron, Larry has now lived to see his seventh Prime Minister in Andy Burnham. His official title is Chief Mouser to the Cabinet Office, which he's held since 2011. At 19 years of age, Larry has far more experience in Downing Street than the new Prime Minister. News back home now, and while One Nation is back and level with Labor in the latest poll after a brief dip in popularity, Pauline Hanson remains under fire for her overseas trip. The One Nation leader fends off criticism over comments she made in the UK, criticising mass immigration, multiculturalism and woke politics.
6: It is a lasting legacy of the Whitlam government, abandoning pursuit of a white Australia in favour of a multicultural one.
7: So they opened up and got rid of the white Australia policy, then they started bringing in the different migrants. But over the decades, as the governments have changed and different people they've brought in, and a lot of people come into Australia purely for the welfare system.
6: 53 years later, Pauline Hanson's comments on a podcast with far-right nationalist Tommy Robinson have coincided with her party's return to equal top spot in news poll.
8: She's palling around with convicted criminals, and then she's saying she's all for white Australia and for mass deportations.
6: Enter the One Nation clean-up crew.
9: Pauline Hanson does not support the white Australia policy,
6: claiming their leader was making an historical point and was taken out of context.
10: She does not support it and she does not want it back.
6: As voters ponder what a One Nation government might look like, the Electoral Commission is finalising boundary changes for various seats. As part of that process, a decision to rename two electorates has drawn criticism from the Liberal Party. For voters in South Australia,
11: the electorate name for Grey is changing to O'Donoghue, in honour of the late Dr. Blowitcher O'Donoghue,
6: who was an Indigenous rights trailblazer. But the Liberal member Tom Venning claims the AEC has ignored community objections, while in Tasmania,
12: the electorate of Franklin is proposed to be named in honour of Tonga Longata, a prominent Aboriginal leader and warrior.
6: A move opposed by Liberal President Tony Abbott as change by stealth.
13: This is a bloke who wanted to give an award to Prince Philip.
14: You know, I mean, Tony Abbott could go and get a psychologist and reflect on why he gets so obsessed about Indigenous issues.
6: Not all Liberals are bothered.
15: It's not an issue I'm across or really concerned about, to be honest.
6: Feedback on the Franklin name change can be lodged until midnight Tuesday. Cameron Redden, Sky News, Canberra.
0: Well, Senior Labor Minister Murray Watt has joined the Prime Minister in criticising Pauline Hanson's comments. Speaking to Sky News, the Minister for Environment and Water says Pauline Hanson has represented Australia poorly while in the UK.
16: I thought it was extraordinary that this trip that Pauline Hanson undertook to Europe, she's described it as a fact-finding mission, but all I can see is her taking the opportunity to go and dump on Australia while she's overseas. She's said that Australians are stupid. She's of course, talked about workers in Australia being lazy. What becomes clear is that she's got a very negative view of Australians, and she's prepared to dump on her own country when she's overseas. That's not what someone who wants to be a leader of this country should be doing. You should be over there talking up Australia, not talking us down.
0: One Nation firebrand Barnaby Joyce has fired up at an ABC television host when defending Pauline Hanson's comments, his stance on illegal immigrants and a distracting farm dog. Speaking to the ABC's 7:30 program, Barnaby Joyce was forced to briefly pause the interview.
17: Sit down! Sorry, it's a dog.
0: The interview then became something of a dog's breakfast when Mr. Joyce apologised again.
17: I have to apologise for this dog, which has decided to bail up.
18: Don't worry about the dog. Just answer the question.
17: Don't be rude. Don't be rude. Otherwise, this interview will come to a grinding halt, Sarah.
0: A so-called ISIS bride, Rayan El-Helouy, has been granted bail by the Melbourne Magistrates Court. Jake Nyhoff was in court for the decision.
19: 34-year-old Rayan El-Helouy is out of custody after being granted bail by a Melbourne court. The magistrate, Brett Sonnet, granted bail, finding the risk of re-offending is relatively low. He told the court a number of combined factors proved exceptional circumstances. The applicant's barrister, Peter Moresi, successfully argued the possibility of delays in the case could mean the time spent in custody during the trial could exceed a possible sentence. The lawyer also convinced the court Ms. El-Houli's mental health, including a PTSD diagnosis, and the fact she was the primary carer of four children, warranted exceptional circumstances.
20: Sorry, mate, we can't make any comment. It's still before the courts.
19: She is facing charges of being a member of a terrorist organisation and entering a declared terrorist area. The charges each carry a maximum of 10 years in jail. In 2014, the then 22-year-old left Australia for Syria with her Islamic State fighter husband and two children. She had two more children while in Syria. She had been living in the community without incident for 8 months after returning from Syria in September last year. The mother of four was arrested and charged after raids in Melbourne in May and has spent around 2 months in remand. The police prosecutor had argued there was no evidence that Ms. El-Houly had changed her views and she had posed an unacceptable risk to the community. Authorities had told the court they feared she would spread extremist ideology in the community and to her children if granted bail. The AFP had presented video evidence of the mother allegedly showing her young children terrorist propaganda material in 2015 while in Syria. It's alleged in the video she told her children that disbelievers would be put in hellfire. A number of strict bail conditions have been ordered, including attending a de-radicalisation program, reporting to a police station 5 days a week, surrendering her passport, staying in Victoria, a social media ban, and only using a single phone in which she will provide authorities with the PIN. The case returns to court in September.
0: 16 years after their last title, Spain have been crowned FIFA World Champions again, beating Argentina 1-0 in the final. Alex Thomas has the details.
21: In front of the US president and Super Bowl-style entertainment, Super Spain won the Men's World Cup for a second time in a very one-sided final. Even Argentina, the champions from Qatar, who've been the masters of the comeback in this competition, were unable to cope with Spain's high-paced, high possession, passing football. Spain had 12 shots on target to Argentina's zero. The defending champions from 2022 not even managing an effort on goal until after they fell behind. And the fact that didn't happen until extra time is in large part to Spain not taking their chances and the excellence of the Argentina goalkeeper, Emi Martinez. But eventually the pressure told, especially when Argentina were down to 10 men in that extra time period after Enzo Fernandez was sent off for a second yellow card.
22: Pedro Porro, Williams, and thundered in for Spain by Ferran Torres!
21: And it was the 26-year-old Barcelona forward, Ferran Torres, who got the crucial goal in extra time, meaning Spain were the champions and there to receive the trophy from Donald Trump at the end of the game. Spain making history as the first nation to hold both the men's and the women's World Cups at the same time. And the men will take their trophy onto a home World Cup in 4 years' time.
0: Stay with us. Coming up on Newsnight, a state funeral held for Darren Hinch. We'll bring you all the details after the break.
23: Sky News will be back after this short break.

0: Welcome back. Well, the U.S. has launched another round of airstrikes on Iran, continuing a renewed campaign against the country's regime. It's as the Pentagon announces the death of another U.S. service member.
1: The U.S. military went after Iranian air defenses as well as missile and drone sites as Iran's attacks are taking their own toll. The Associated Press released a video believed to show the Iranian attack on an air base in Jordan. And the Pentagon has announced now that a third U.S. service member was killed there.
2: Well, we feel very badly, but, you know, those great people, those great patriots were out there fighting that Iran cannot have a nuclear weapon.
1: And President Trump, on his way back to Washington last night, spoke of the U.S. death toll, but also said that Iran is paying a price.
2: Iran has been very, very badly damaged. They've lost everything almost militarily.
1: And U.S. Central Command showed U.S. service members carrying out attacks. But Iran still has the ability to disrupt traffic in the Strait of Hormuz, and they may be getting some outside help.
3: I also think that we are getting good intelligence that likely Russia is providing targeting information to Iran. Iran has also learned some lessons over the course of the conflict about maneuverability of their weapons against our target.
1: The Democrats say it is time to bring the war to a close.
4: I'm anxious. If it takes a classic Donald Trump move, declare victory tomorrow and be done. But the continuation of this war at this pace will be a continuing disaster.
1: A gas and oil prices have been heading back up meantime, with AAA reporting that the nationwide average for a gallon of gas just crossed the $4 mark overnight.
0: Back home, former Attorney General Mark Dreyfus has called for restrictions on protests outside synagogues, Jewish schools and other community sites, similar to those outside abortion clinics. The Labor MP also told the Royal Commission registered gun owners should need to justify why they need to own so many firearms. Caroline Marcus filed this report.
5: Cited a case that Commissioner Virginia Bell herself had presided over as a judge, which dismissed a legal challenge by protesters who wanted the right to demonstrate outside abortion clinics. The former Attorney General told Justice Bell there should be similar constraints for protests outside Jewish sites.
6: It's time to consider whether we need some similar restriction on protest activity outside synagogues, on protest activity outside schools, and Jewish places of gathering.
5: After the October 7 terror attacks by Hamas in Israel in 2023, protesters held rallies near or outside synagogues in Melbourne and in Sydney. Mr. Dreyfus says this protest activity often presented a security risk to the Jewish community. The Labor MP also backed the recommendation from the Commission's interim report to fast-track a national gun register, saying firearm owners should need to justify why they own so many guns. Another recommendation he proposed was Australians should be able to sue big tech to take down abusive social media posts, and that the platforms should be forced to bear the legal costs of those lawsuits. The former cabinet minister also gave evidence about the personal attacks he'd suffered as a Jewish Australian, including having his electorate office vandalised in 2024 and being abused after greeting a bystander while attending a women's march the same year.
6: Responded with, you are a genocidal Zionist. You should be ashamed of yourself. I had never experienced that form of abuse.
5: Now, this fifth block of the Royal Commission is focused on security arrangements for the Jewish community and whether government funding is adequate. A member of the Jewish Community Service Group, CSG, testified about security requirements doubling since the October 7 attacks. He says he has major concerns about the sustainability of his group, which mostly relies on community donations.
7: There shouldn't be this financial burden on being Jewish today, and I don't see how this is sustainable, nor do I see why it should be sustainable.
5: The hearing continues.
0: The Prime Minister has officially launched a major war games exercise in Darwin. Anthony Albanese was questioned about why his government has failed to return the port of Darwin to Australian control.
8: The top guns have taken off in the top end. The Prime Minister landed in Darwin to launch Exercise Pitch Black, Australia's premier war games exercise. Will this year feature 100 aircraft and 2,500 personnel from 20 countries, including the United States and Japan.
9: We do live in turbulent times where we have conflict, a land war in Europe, we have conflict in the Middle East, we have conflict in too many places of the planet. And what the men and women who wear our uniform and who are wearing the uniforms of our friends and partners here are doing is to making the world a safer place.
8: Tension in the region has also been rising. Earlier this month, China tested an intercontinental ballistic missile in the South Pacific. The Prime Minister was asked why his government is yet to deliver on its promise to undo the 99-year lease of the Darwin port to Chinese company Landbridge.
9: What we're doing is continuing to argue the case. We didn't, and I was the infrastructure shadow minister. I opposed the sale of Darwin port. I oppose the Commonwealth Government giving an incentive to the NT government to sell the Darwin port through its asset recycling program. I think that was a mistake, and I'm determined that it will come back into Australian hands.
10: This is a national security issue of the utmost importance, and we have heard nothing from him. He needs to get on with that job and make sure that Australians are kept safe and that our national security is a top priority. And that means getting the Darwin port back into Australian hands.
8: Anthony Albanese also visited Royal Darwin Hospital, committing $10 million for maternity services. The funding was required after the closure last year of Darwin's only private maternity service. The Prime Minister pushed back against claims the NT's health system has been underfunded.
9: You're getting record funding. 30% increase last year in hospital funding, year on year. I don't know what the Sky News budget is. I don't know what the Sky News budget is, but I reckon a 30% increase in any budget in 1 year is substantial.
8: But calls are growing to replace the ageing Royal Darwin Hospital, which had its roof collapse during a cyclone last year. That's expected to cost more than $4 billion. Matt Cunningham, Sky News. Darwin.
0: For more than six decades, Derryn Hinch informed, challenged and divided Australians in equal measure. Family, friends and colleagues gathered to farewell the man known as the human headline.
11: The man who spent a lifetime making headlines, now the final chapter.
12: One of my best mates, he was my early morning Wordle companion every day, and one of the greatest gifts that I've been given, quite frankly.
11: Born in New Zealand, Hinch began in newspapers before finding his voice behind the microphone, building a career across radio, TV and politics that stretched more than 60 years. He hosted Current Affairs, broke stories, challenged governments and repeatedly challenged the courts.
13: Derryn always said, "The only thing history owes the dead is the truth."
11: His pursuit of justice for victims of child sexual abuse earned him admiration from many, even as it repeatedly landed him in legal trouble.
14: There was nothing subtle about Hinch or his endless opinions. More controversial than contrary, I think. He was brave and brash, with an ego that could light up a small city. But he was also very likeable, and I liked him a lot.
11: Hinch's life was anything but ordinary. He went to jail, underwent a liver transplant, returned to broadcasting, and even served as a senator.
13: Get rich, go broke, get rich again, go to jail, get a liver transplant, become a senator, and do it all as if it's the most normal thing in the world.
11: Speakers remembered a man who never did anything by halves.
12: Some people pass through life, through public life, that is, without leaving a ripple. I tell you, as most of us here know, he created tsunamis.
11: And while opinions about Derryn Hinch were often divided...
12: When you're right, they never remember. When you're wrong, they never forget.
11: There was little disagreement inside the service today.
13: There will never be another like him. Even his name was unique. How many Derryns do you know?
11: A final farewell to a man who lived life on his own terms.
4: I know what Derryn would be saying now if he could,
15: And that would be, wow, what a ride. After all, there is no point getting to the end of your life in pristine condition. Goodbye, my friend. That's life.
11: Georgie Dickerson, Sky News, Melbourne.
0: It's been revealed that none of the main candidates running for the seat of Secret Harbour south of Perth live in the electorate. It's expected to be a tough three-way contest between Labor, the Liberals and One Nation.
11: Campaigning for the seat of Secret Harbour has begun after the remaining key candidates were announced by major parties over the weekend. But they're all facing criticism for the same reason. None of them live in the seat.
16: These are my roots. These are my people. A lot of people move to the city for work. In fact, that's one of the reasons that I want to fight for this community so they don't have to move to the city for amenities. We want to build a vibrant community here, and I know that I can help do that.
11: Labor's Georgia Tree lives the furthest from the electorate at around 60 kilometres. Her candidacy was announced prior to any others following the resignation of Senior Minister Paul Papalia. The Liberal Party has selected Ryan Robertson, a former Submariner turned real estate agent and podcast host. He's currently a Rockingham City Councillor and says he believes the people of Secret Harbour have been ignored by Labor.
17: We've been such a safe seat for so long. Typically, the funding doesn't come to safe seats. So there needs to be a challenge to that, and I think we're going to bring that to the Labor Party. The people are frustrated because they're promised all these things. Carnup train station is a perfect example, and it's just promise after promise after promise. 2015, I believe it was first promised. 2017, it was then reignited into the conversation, and we're still not seeing it.
11: One Nation candidate Luke Hurtigan is a gym owner and former champion weightlifter. The party is confident it has a good chance of success in the seat, pledging to tackle crime and homelessness if elected. One Nation has previously done well in similar mortgage belt seats. Defence spouse and mother Ree Davis has been pre-selected to represent the Greens. A prominent aspect of her campaign so far has involved criticism of the AUKUS agreement.
18: It makes me an interesting candidate and gives a different perspective. I really do think that the people who are going to be most affected by AUKUS, the families of the people who will be sent to war because of the US's unhinged warmongering, we're the ones who are going to be affected the most, and we deserve a seat at the table to say how this is going to affect us.
11: Although One Nation's candidate is yet to front the media, he's expected to do so alongside Senator Pauline Hanson this week. Voters will head to the polls on August 29. Kira Haynes, Sky News, Perth.
0: Stay with us. Coming up on Newsnight, rescue efforts underway in southwest China in the wake of a landslide. We'll have all the details next.
19: Sky News will be back after this short break.

0: Andy Burnham becomes the UK's new Prime Minister, the seventh in just 10 years.
1: Britain needs to show the world that we can regain our stability once again.
0: The US and Iran trade strikes, escalating tensions in the region. Spain's World Cup heroes return home with a victory parade through Madrid. One Nation MP Barnaby Joyce loses his cool during a live TV interview.
2: Sit down!
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0: A Queensland mother delivers naturally conceived identical quadruplets, claimed to be a 1 in 15 million chance.
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0: And thank you so much for your company this morning, folks. Good to have you with us. Welcome to First Edition. For the seventh time in just 10 years, the UK has sworn in a new Prime Minister. Andy Burnham has a mammoth task ahead of him to unite the United Kingdom Labour Party and the country. The new Prime Minister says he wants to hit the ground running.
5: I'm feeling ready. I've had a long journey to this point, but I am ready to leave.
6: The United Kingdom has a new Prime Minister. Andy Burnham got the official green light to form a government from King Charles on Monday morning, then travelled here to 10 Downing Street, laying out his vision for the UK's future, which he says will focus on social services and decentralising political power.
1: We will make this moment a circuit breaker for Britain, bringing forward the biggest changes in the last 40 years. A new political model and a new economic model.
6: Burnham is a political populist who was nicknamed King of the North during his time as mayor of Manchester, but he's already facing significant challenges, including skyrocketing inflation. And experts say the next few days will be crucial as he forms his cabinet.
7: It will show whether he's going to be pushed around by the left or whether he can try and, as he sort of said, balance the party.
6: The office has become something of a revolving door since Brexit. Burnham is the seventh Prime Minister in just 10 years. On the streets of London, opinion is mixed so far, with most saying they're willing to give him a chance if it ends the political turmoil.
8: I'm 50-50, really, in terms of whether he's going to be an effective PM or not.
9: We need some stability. Well, hopefully Andy Burnham will bring that and be in place for quite a long time.
6: The White House says Burnham spoke with President Trump this morning, shortly after taking office.
0: And Andy Burnham has started appointing cabinet ministers. John Healey, who resigned as Defence Secretary over a lack of funding, has been appointed as the Chancellor. The former Energy Secretary, Ed Miliband, has been named as the new Foreign Secretary, while Shabana Mahmood has been confirmed to remain as the Home Secretary. Key allies of the former Prime Minister Keir Starmer, including the former Chancellor Rachel Reeves and the former Deputy Prime Minister David Lammy, will not return to the Cabinet. And, we're just still waiting for confirmation on who the UK's next Defence Minister will be. Of course, they will have a huge role in trying to steer forward the AUKUS partnership. In developing news, a man has been charged over the murder of the former UK Minister Anne Widdecombe. The man has been charged with one count of murder and will appear in court on Wednesday UK time. So that'll be tomorrow. UK police say they are investigating the 28-year-old's alleged motivations for the attack.
10: Given Anne Widdecombe's profile and the targeted nature of the attack, determining the motivation, including any possible political motivation, remains an active avenue of investigation for our detectives.
0: Tensions are again on the rise in the Middle East between the US and Iran as both sides trade strikes once more. Iran's foreign ministry has warned against any US ground invasion.
11: They will face the consequences. I believe there are people in those very areas, and they are not few in number, who are counting the moments until they can welcome them.
0: US Secretary of State Marco Rubio says there might be time for one more round of diplomacy.
12: For a ninth straight night, the US pounding military targets in Iran. President Trump says it's in honor of two American soldiers killed by Iranian missile attacks over the weekend. Iran responding with attacks on Bahrain and Kuwait, both U.S. allies. They're also still firing on ships in the Strait of Hormuz, and fewer are getting through, though President Trump claims that will change very soon.
13: We control the strait. They don't control anything. So we'll see what happens.
12: Diplomats are now scrambling to get a new ceasefire in place. Mediators are reportedly pushing a 10-day pause, hoping to find a way to revive the memorandum of understanding.
14: I think we're always open to diplomacy. It has to be real. It has to be a deal that they're willing to live by. So, I mean, their behavior has to change in order for ours to change.
12: Iran confirms offers have been made, but says a major trust gap at the bargaining table is making it difficult to get a deal done.
15: When the U.S. talks about diplomacy, it actually means dictation, intimidation, threats, and sanctions. Our response will be defending Iran's dignity and national sovereignty.
12: Some experts are now questioning whether a long-term deal is even possible, because Iran's negotiating team has to sell it to the hardline Revolutionary Guard leaders.
16: Diplomats always appear reasonable. They always want to coexist with us, and they're always working against the hardliners. That has been the pattern for decades.
12: The Pentagon says 17 American service members have died so far in the conflict with Iran.
0: Spain's World Cup winning football team has returned to a hero's welcome as we take live pictures of a bus parade through the city streets of Madrid at the moment. They are the players on board the open-top bus, and to the side of them are thousands and thousands and thousands of Spanish football fans. They might not even be football fans. They might just be there for the revelry, because this is a moment for the nation to enjoy. Players went through the streets on the bus. They celebrated the win. They're showing off their trophy as well. And yeah, you've got the multi-million dollar stars who are there. The funny thing is, this is going through Madrid at the moment, but as was noted at the start of the tournament, there was actually no players from its marquee team, Real Madrid, in this Spanish time team. Most of them come from Madrid's rivals in Barcelona. But nevertheless, aside from that, it is a time for the country to celebrate, and they are doing so. A so-called ISIS bride, Rayan El Houli, has been granted bail by the Melbourne Magistrates Court. Jack Nyhoff was in court for that decision.
17: 34-year-old Rayan El Houli is out of custody after being granted bail by a Melbourne court. The magistrate, Brett Sonnet, granted bail, finding the risk of re-offending is relatively low. He told the court a number of combined factors proved exceptional circumstances. The applicant's barrister, Peter Moresi, successfully argued the possibility of delays in the case could mean the time spent in custody during the trial could exceed a possible sentence. The lawyer also convinced the court Ms. Al-Houli's mental health, including a PTSD diagnosis, and the fact she was the primary carer of four children, warranted exceptional circumstances.
18: Sorry, mate, we can't make any comment. It's still before the courts.
17: She is facing charges of being a member of a terrorist organisation and entering a declared terrorist area. The charges each carry a maximum of 10 years in jail. In 2014, the then 22-year-old left Australia for Syria with her Islamic State fighter husband and two children. She had two more children while in Syria. She had been living in the community without incident for 8 months after returning from Syria in September last year. The mother of four was arrested and charged after raids in Melbourne in May and has spent around 2 months in remand. The police prosecutor had argued there was no evidence that Ms. Al-Houli had changed her views and she had posed an unacceptable risk to the community. Authorities had told the court they feared she would spread extremist ideology in the community and to her children if granted bail. The AFP had presented video evidence of the mother allegedly showing her young children terrorist propaganda material in 2015 while in Syria. It's alleged in the video she told her children that disbelievers would be put in hellfire. A number of strict bail conditions have been ordered, including attending a de-radicalisation program, reporting to a police station 5 days a week, surrendering her passport, staying in Victoria, a social media ban, and only using a single phone in which she will provide authorities with the PIN. The case returns to court in September.
0: The federal government is planning to spend more than $4 million on accommodation for a pre-COP31 meeting in Fiji. Data by Austender Contracts reveals the Climate Change Department has set aside funds to host delegates at luxury five-star hotels. the climate change minister, Chris Bowen, who'll preside over the conference as co-president, maintains the cost is good value. Israel has demanded the government to stop joining the UN's actions against the Jewish state. Israel's ambassador to Australia has criticised Labor's draft policy platform, claiming it fails to accept the Jewish people's ancient and legal connection to the region. The document includes support for international courts trying to arrest senior politicians of the Jewish state while softening accountability for Hamas and the Palestinian Authority. Speaking to The Australian, the Deputy Foreign Minister Sharon Haskell says a reconciliation of relationship between the two nations will be based on Australia's approach at international forums such as the UN. One Nation's Chief of Staff James Ashby has accused the Seven Network Spotlight program of veering away from what it originally pitched to the party. He claims the show was trying to question Pauline Hanson's capability instead of being about immigration, as it was supposed to be. The One Nation leader is facing backlash over her comments on white Australia policy made during the podcast with the UK far-right figure Tommy Robinson.
19: They wanted a program on immigration, pure and simple. Yeah, it was somewhat of a stitch-up, but I think it was a bit of an own goal for Spotlight. I don't think it did the damage that they hoped it would do. This had nothing to do with immigration. It had everything to do with trying to call into question Pauline's capability of not only running a political party, but running a country.
0: Ashby also claimed it was Channel 7 that suggested Tommy Robinson be featured and that the activist was not originally on the itinerary during the UK trip. An interview with Barnaby Joyce has taken a strange twist. Speaking to the ABC 7:30 last night, the One Nation MP had just been asked about his feelings towards Pauline Hanson when the outburst took place.
2: Sit down!
3: Sorry, it's a dog.
0: Okay, we'll get some more context on that by having the question there too. But the interview became something of a dog's breakfast when Mr. Joyce apologised again.
3: I have to apologise for this dog, which has decided to bail up.
20: Don't worry about the dog. Just answer the question.
3: Don't be rude. Otherwise, this interview will come to a grinding halt, Sarah.
0: Brisbane mother has defied global odds, giving birth to naturally conceived identical quadruplet girls. Doctors have called the single placenta birth almost unheard of.
21: Teeny tiny and oh so precious. This baby girl born at 28 weeks and 4 days, a miracle on her own. But baby Harriet didn't come into this world alone. Meet her sisters, Alexa, Catherine and Emily. Identical quadruplets.
22: So four sacs, one placenta, which means that they were monozygotic. They came from one fertilised egg, which then split into four, which is incredible.
21: Incredible and very rare. Monozygotic quadruplets are estimated in one in 15 million pregnancies. The girls were naturally conceived, a surprise for mum Janita and dad Jotham, who already have four children. One was still breastfeeding when the couple found out the family was about to double. The birth via C-section last week, believed to be an Australian first.
22: There may have been a couple of cases elsewhere in the world. And when I say a couple, literally a couple too.
23: Mum and Bubs are doing well. The girls will need to stay here at the RBWH for several weeks to grow bigger and stronger with the help of the doctors. But their prognosis is very good. So before too long, they'll be heading home to start life as a family of 10.
21: That's when Janita and Jotham's hands will be very, very full.
0: Yeah, they are busy years ahead. Well, coming up, the innovative method that has put one capital city on track to be the first declared rat-free. Back soon.
4: Sky News will be back after this short break.

0: left-leaning and university-educated voters rejecting threats posed by Beijing despite the communist regime ramping up aggression towards Australia. It's all part of a news poll that's been conducted this week. On the Daily Telegraph this morning, monopoly energy networks are pushing for an increase in everyone's electricity bills to pay for more electric vehicle charges, even though many people don't own EVs and probably will never use them. On the West Australian this morning, in typical Pauline Hanson style, the One Nation leader at the peak of her public spanning four tumultuous decades is defiant, unapologetic and brutally honest in an interview there with Latika Burke. On the Courier Mail this morning, a story that we just brought you, a Brisbane mother has delivered four naturally conceived identical quadruplet girls in one of the rarest births in the world. It's getting global headlines this morning as well, because of what's said to be a 1 in 15 million chance. And the kicker is that the family already had four children, so the quadruplets take them to eight. So a family of 10, well, first of all, congratulations. It's lovely news, but that's a busy household. On The Age this morning, Premier Jacinda Allen authorised an $837 million taxpayer payment to a Big Build consortium after it threatened to sue the government, a move that would have publicly aired claims Labor had forced it to cave into CFMEU demands. And on the Fin Review this morning, in January last year, Chinese startup DeepSeek unleashed carnage in equity markets after releasing its R1 artificial intelligence model, which boasted similar capabilities to major US rivals but at a fraction of the cost. And the story goes on. That's in the AFR. A suspect has been arrested over an explosion outside an FBI building in New York. A man allegedly threw an incendiary device at the building in Lower Manhattan, which also houses an ICE office. At least three people were injured. Authorities have told CNN the man was pulling a cart with two rifles, fireworks and other items. Currently remains in custody. It's been revealed none of the main candidates running for the seat of Secret Harbour, south of Perth, actually live in the electorate. It's expected to be a tough three-way contest between Labor, the Liberals and One Nation.
1: Campaigning for the seat of Secret Harbour has begun after the remaining key candidates were announced by major parties over the weekend. But they're all facing criticism for the same reason. None of them live in the seat.
2: These are my roots. These are my people. A lot of people move to the city for work. In fact, that's one of the reasons that I want to fight for this community so they don't have to move to the city for amenities. We want to build a vibrant community here, and I know that I can help do that.
1: Labor's Georgia Tree lives the furthest from the electorate at around 60 kilometres. Her candidacy was announced prior to any others following the resignation of Senior Minister Paul Papalia. The Liberal Party has selected Ryan Robertson, a former submariner turned real estate agent and podcast host. He's currently a Rockingham City Councillor and says he believes the people of Secret Harbour have been ignored by Labor.
3: We've been such a safe seat for so long. Typically, the funding doesn't come to safe seats. So there needs to be a challenge to that, and I think we're going to bring that to the Labor Party. The people are frustrated because they're promised all these things. Carnup train station is a perfect example. And it's just promise after promise after promise. 2015, I believe it was first promised. 2017, it was then reignited into the conversation. And we're still not seeing it.
1: One Nation candidate Luke Hurtigan is a gym owner and former champion weightlifter. The party is confident it has a good chance of success in the seat, pledging to tackle crime and homelessness if elected. One Nation has previously done well in similar mortgage belt seats. Defence spouse and mother Ree Davis has been pre-selected to represent the Greens. A prominent aspect of her campaign so far has involved criticism of the AUKUS agreement.
4: It makes me an interesting candidate and gives a different perspective. I really do think that the people who are going to be most affected by AUKUS, the families of the people who will be sent to war because of the US's unhinged warmongering, we're the ones who are going to be affected the most, and we deserve a seat at the table to say how this is going to affect us.
1: Although One Nation's candidate is yet to front the media, he's expected to do so alongside Senator Pauline Hanson this week. Voters will head to the polls on August 29. Kira Haynes, Sky News, Perth.
0: Wellington is on track to be the first global capital city to declare itself rat-free. New Zealand's capital is home to a world-first eradication project using innovative methods to eliminate the rodents, including a dedicated

0: No Rats Hotline. Bridie Whitten followed the predator-free Wellington team and filed this report.
1: Up Mount Victoria in central Wellington is a stretch of urban bush made famous in the Lord of the Rings trilogy.
2: Get off the road!
1: Now a world-first urban pest eradication project is fighting a different enemy within it, introduced predators.
3: Creating the world's first predator-free capital city, where we're seeking to eliminate every single rat, stoat, possum and weasel from our capital city and 30,000 hectares surrounding us.
1: New Zealand is working towards an audacious goal, eliminating all introduced mammalian predators by 2050. But predator-free Wellington is confident they can hit the target in New Zealand's capital by 2030. New Zealand is home to more species of flightless bird than any other place in the world. Its only endemic mammals are bats or marine mammals. The first rats were introduced to New Zealand by Polynesian explorers in the 13th century and by Europeans from the 17th century. They've had a devastating effect. Over the past 1,000 years, New Zealand has lost about 50% of its bird species.
3: New Zealand really is a land of birds and of reptiles. And so we introduce these mammalian predators and they've been munching their way through our native species ever since.
1: The group cleared 1,000 hectares in 2023 in the city's Miramar Peninsula, leading to a major resurgence in native birds. Through this work, the team fine-tuned an approach they're now taking to the rest of Wellington.
3: Those tools have been around for quite a while and they've been successful. You know, the toxins that we use have been successful in rodent eradications around the world. The traps have been, some of them have been around for quite some time.
1: Part of the response also includes a No Rats Hotline, where members of the public can report a rat or sightings of a rat, such as its droppings. The team is fielding about 5 calls a week. One call sparks a swift response led by the dog detector team.
3: So we're aiming to be better than your telco, better than your power company, and certainly better than your internet service provider. So if someone gets hold of us and says, I think I've seen a rat or evidence of rat, then we will be there within 24 hours with the dog, with the team, and looking to see if there's anything that's turned up or not.
1: The team also uses bait stations as well as chew cards and cameras to find the rat. Once the rat is captured, it's sent off for genetic testing to see if it's local or has travelled into the region. Years of field work has given Predator Free a wealth of pest control data, which it's sharing with the public and the world.
3: We don't have to accept biodiversity decline around the world, right? Most countries, their native species are doing this, and we've got a shining example of reversing that trend.
1: A win in Wellington in the race against rats could prove world-leading. The project hopes to become a blueprint for other cities worldwide looking to reverse biodiversity loss, and its success is a surprise even for some locals.
4: What? I don't expect that at all. That's awesome.
1: Bridie Whitten, Sky You're News, crazy. Wellington.
0: Quick check of the weather now with Emma Whiteman.
5: Around the country on Tuesday, southeasterly winds continue to drive showers across the Queensland coast, including Brisbane and the Gold Coast. Cairns also seeing some showers heading for a top of 27 degrees. It's going to stay dry in Sydney with partly cloudy conditions heading for a maximum of 20. A cold and frosty start for Canberra, dropping down to -2 degrees overnight. Possible showers for Hobart heading for a top of 15 degrees. The heaviest falls will be in western parts of Tasmania. Adelaide dry, a top of 17 degrees. A few showers in Perth, a maximum of 18. And sunny conditions continuing for the Territory in Darwin, a maximum of 30 degrees. For a more detailed forecast, join me on Sky News Weather, Channel 601.
0: Coming up after the break, a pledge for stability. The UK's 7th Prime Minister in a decade has been unveiled today. Andy Burnham, the new PM, plus Donald Trump's new warning against Iran after the soldiers who were killed in a strike were identified.
6: Sky News will be back after this short break.

0: Andy Burnham becomes the UK's new Prime Minister, the seventh in just 10 years.
1: Britain needs to show the world that we can regain our stability once again.
0: Donald Trump threatens Iran over the death of any American soldier as photos of America's recently lost servicemen and women are released. Spain's World Cup heroes return home with a victory parade through the streets of Madrid. The One Nation MP Barnaby Joyce loses his cool during a live TV interview.
2: Sit down!
3: Sorry, it's a dog.
0: And a Queensland mother delivers naturally conceived identical quadruplets, claimed to be a 1 in 15 million chance. Today's weather, a shower or two in Hobart, Brisbane and Perth.
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0: It is the 21st of July today, folks, and it's great to have you with us on this Tuesday morning. It's just gone 6 o'clock in Canberra. For the seventh time in just 10 years, the UK has sworn in its new Prime Minister. Andy Burnham has a mammoth task ahead of him to unite the UK Labour Party and the country. The new Prime Minister says he wants to hit the ground running.
5: I'm feeling ready. I've had a long journey to this point, but I am ready to lead.
6: The United Kingdom has a new Prime Minister. Andy Burnham got the official green light to form a government from King Charles on Monday morning, then travelled here to 10 Downing Street, laying out his vision for the UK's future, which, he says, will focus on social services and decentralising political power.
1: We will make this moment a circuit breaker for Britain, bringing forward the biggest changes in the last 40 years. A new political model and a new economic model.
6: Burnham is a political populist who was nicknamed King of the North during his time as Mayor of Manchester, but he's already facing significant challenges, including skyrocketing inflation. And experts say the next few days will be crucial as he forms his cabinet.
7: It will show whether he's going to be pushed around by the left or whether he can try and, as he sort of said, balance the party.
6: The office has become something of a revolving door since Brexit. Burnham is the seventh Prime Minister in just 10 years. On the streets of London, opinion is mixed so far, with most saying they're willing to give him a chance if it ends the political turmoil.
8: I'm 50-50. Really, in terms of whether he was going to be an effective PM or not.
9: We need some stability. Well, hopefully Andy Burnham will bring that and be in place for quite a long time.
6: The White House says Burnham spoke with President Trump this morning, shortly after taking office.
0: And Andy Burnham has begun appointing his cabinet ministers. John Healey, who resigned as Defence Secretary over lack of funding, has been appointed as the new Chancellor. The former Energy Secretary, Ed Miliband, used to be leader of the party many years ago. Still around. He's been named Foreign Secretary now, while Shabana Mahmood is confirmed to remain as the Home Secretary. We're still waiting on confirmation, too, of who will be the new Defence Secretary, and the job there, obviously, will be to help lead AUKUS through the foreseeable future. Key allies of the former Prime Minister Keir Starmer, including the former Chancellor Rachel Reeves and the former Deputy Prime Minister David Lammy, will not be returning to Cabinet. Still in the UK, a man's been charged over the murder of former UK Minister Anne Widdecombe. The man has been charged with one count of murder and will appear in court tomorrow. UK police say they're investigating the 28-year-old's alleged motivations for the attack.
10: Given Anne Widdecombe's profile and the targeted nature of the attack, determining the motivation, including any possible political motivation, remains an active avenue of investigation for our detectives.
0: US President Donald Trump has warned Iran will pay for the killing of American troops many times over. Live to Washington and our correspondent Jonathan Kersley. Jono, the president set to attend the dignified transfer of US service personnel killed in the most recent days.
11: Another solemn and somber occasion it will be for President Trump tomorrow night, Dover Air Base, when the bodies of two of the US service personnel killed over the weekend will be returning home. We have learned more about their identities. One of them just a young woman, a teenager by the name of Isabella Gonzalez, 19 years old from Texas. The other 25-year-old James Feehan of Hawaii. He is going to be posthumously posthumously awarded the Purple Heart, also the Bronze Star, and another badge of honour to President Trump. It did not take long for him to warn of what could come next for Iran. He took to Truth Social over the course of the last little while, saying every time Iran kills an American soldier, they will pay for that killing many times over. This directive has been passed on to the Secretary of War, Pete Hegseth, and every leader in the military. It is a very stern message from President Trump, but at a time when the US fatalities inside Iran have escalated to about 17 over the course of the duration of this conflict, and still today the tensions remain across the Gulf region. There's reports of ship attacks in the Strait of Hormuz. Iran continues to launch attacks on Gulf states, Bahrain in particular. We've heard sirens, reports of sirens ringing out over there over the course of the last couple hours. And Iran has also issued its own warning. There had been a suggestion by President Trump last week in an interview with our affiliates here in the United States, Fox News, that he was not entirely ruling out a ground operation. The Iranian foreign ministry spokesperson was asked about this very issue earlier today. This is some of what he had to say.
2: They will face the consequences. I believe there are people in those very areas, and they are not few in number, who are counting the moments until they can welcome them.
11: So still warnings and threats of escalation from both sides, still a long way off from where the memorandum of understanding was, 3.5 weeks ago, Pete?
0: Yeah. All right, Jonathan Kersley with the latest there. Thank you, Jono. Well, following the World Cup in the US, Spain's football team has returned home to a hero's welcome. The World Cup winners had been on a victory parade through Madrid. You can see it here. The multi-million dollar players were greeted by thousands of fans who had lined the streets, most of whom were dressed in their famous red jerseys. And the players there on an open-top bus, they were having a great time as they weaved through the city on board, celebrating their win and showing off their new trophy. There would be thousands of people there in Madrid. And the irony here is that a great bunch of the World Cup winning team are not based in Madrid. They're actually in Madrid's rivals, Barcelona. It was well noted before the tournament started that no one from the marquee team Real Madrid got a spot in Spain's World Cup squad. Nevertheless, it is a time for unity, and the events are still going now. We can see the live pictures taking place. It's a proper concert now that's taking place. So, yeah, Spain certainly enjoying the moment. Well, back home now, One Nation MP Barnaby Joyce has again defended comments from the leader, Pauline Hanson, in a bizarre interview where he yelled at a dog last night. Let's get the latest from Julia Bradley this morning. She's watching over developments. What did Barnaby have to say, Julia?
12: Well, Pete, while Pauline Hanson is in Europe, Barnaby Joyce really holding down the fort for One Nation at home. And he's again defended those more controversial comments from leader Pauline Hanson. Now, she's been in the United Kingdom. She appeared on that podcast hosted by far-right figure and convicted criminal Tommy Robinson, where she suggested that the end of the White Australia policy was really the start of Australia's migration issues. Barnaby Joyce suggesting she's not supportive of that idea, but just doesn't want Australia to end up like Britain, where he believes there's been a lack of integration of certain cultures. This all descending into a rather bizarre interview last night on ABC's 7:30 program. Take a look.
13: Are you really comfortable with where she is taking you?
14: I think... Sit down! Sorry. It's a dog. I think that it's incredibly important. We see that the Australian people also have changed their view. I have to apologise for this dog, which has decided to bail up.
13: Don't worry about the dog. Just answer the question.
14: Don't be rude. Don't be rude. Otherwise, this interview will come to a grinding halt, Sarah.
12: Those White Australia comments were also broadcast on Seven's Spotlight program. As part of that, we saw Pauline Hanson also meeting with representatives of Reform UK and Restore Britain, which is even more conservative. One of their policies is mass deportations of people in Britain illegally. And Pauline Hanson says she backs this idea. Barnaby Joyce continuing his defence.
13: Leader, you say she didn't know what she was doing. She didn't know his full bio. It's easily available on the internet, so I'm not accepting that. But she's endorsing a man with an...
14: I'll answer the question when you finish.
13: I will. Thank you very much.
14: You might as well let me answer it.
13: With an extensive criminal record for violence and fraud.
12: One Nation Chief of Staff James Ashby speaking with Sky News, suggesting this has all been some sort of seven stitch-up, a claim the network denies.
15: They wanted a program on immigration, pure and simple. Yeah, it was somewhat of a stitch-up, but I think it was a bit of an own goal for Spotlight. I don't think it did the damage that they hoped it would do. This had nothing to do with immigration. It had everything to do with trying to call into question Pauline's capability of not only running a political party, but running a country.
12: Pauline Hanson wrapping up her Europe trip, back in Australia soon, Pete.
0: Julie Bradley, thank you so much. Well, the federal government is planning to spend more than $4 million on accommodation for a pre-COP31 meeting in Fiji. So data by AusTender Contracts reveal the Climate Change Department has set aside funds to host delegates at luxury five-star hotels. Climate Change Minister Chris Bowen, who'll preside over the conference as co-president, maintains the cost is good value. Israel has demanded the government stop joining the UN's actions against the Jewish state. Israel's ambassador to Australia has criticised Labor's draft policy platform, claiming it fails to accept the Jewish people's ancient and legal connection to the region. The document includes support for international courts trying to arrest senior politicians of the Jewish state while softening accountability for Hamas and the Palestinian Authority. Speaking to The Australian, Israel's Deputy Foreign Minister Sharon Haskell says a reconciliation of relationship between the two nations will be based on Australia's approach at international forums such as the United Nations. A Brisbane mother has defied global odds, giving birth to naturally conceived identical quadruplet girls. It's a quad. Doctors have called the single placenta birth almost unheard of.
16: Teeny tiny and oh so precious. This baby girl born at 28 weeks and 4 days, a miracle on her own. But baby Harriet didn't come into this world alone. Meet her sisters, Alexa, Catherine and Emily. Identical quadruplets.
17: So four sacs, one placenta, which means that they were monozygotic. They came from one fertilised egg, which then split into four, which is incredible.
16: Incredible and very rare. Monozygotic quadruplets are estimated in 1 in 15 million pregnancies. The girls were naturally conceived, a surprise for mum Janita and dad Jotham, who already have four children. One was still breastfeeding when the couple found out the family was about to double. The birth via C-section last week, believed to be an Australian first.
17: There may have been a couple of cases elsewhere in the world. And when I say a couple, literally a couple too.
18: Mum and Bubs are doing well. The girls will need to stay here at the RBWH for several weeks to grow bigger and stronger with the help of the doctors. But their prognosis is very good. So before too long, they'll be heading home to start life as a family of 10.
16: That's when Janita and Jotham's hands will be very, very full.
0: Sure will. Coming up, Donald Trump responds after New York City's Mayor Zoran Mamdani says he'll order Benjamin Netanyahu's arrest. That's if he comes to the United States. Plus in sport, the World Cup party rolls on for Spain, welcomed home in Madrid.
4: Sky News will be back after this short break.

0: Sky News will be back after this short break.
1: You're watching First Edition. Social media influencers Andrew and Tristan Tate will fight extradition to the UK after being arrested in Miami over rape and sex trafficking charges. The Tate brothers appeared at a US federal court for the first time, where a judge will consider if they meet extradition criteria in the coming weeks. The charges in the UK relate to four new alleged victims and accusations spanning from 2010 to 2017. An attorney for the duo say he is confident the extradition request would be denied. US President Donald Trump has responded to claims that Israel's president could be arrested. That'd be Israel's prime minister, I presume, would be arrested when he visits the United States. New York's Mayor Zoran Mamdani says he's considering an arrest should Mr. Netanyahu visit New York for the United Nations General Assembly, which will be held later on in the year. He says Prime Minister Netanyahu is a war criminal who has been charged by the International Criminal Court. Mr. Trump has denied the possibility of any arrest, though. He's written on Truth Social overnight, Benjamin Netanyahu will not be arrested in any way, shape or form while in the United States of America. He's fighting against the Islamic Republic of Iran. The only ones that should be arrested are the people that led Iran into this unprecedented spiral of death and destruction, something that should have been dealt with years ago by previous presidents. A suspect has been arrested after setting a fire outside an FBI and ICE building in New York. Vision shows an individual running up to the building, throwing a bucket of accelerant and lightning, and lighting it on fire, I should say. The person was arrested moments later outside the building in Lower Manhattan, which also houses an ICE office. At least three people were injured. Authorities say the suspect is Andrew Arabica, a former US Army soldier who currently remains in custody. Wellington is on track to be the first global capital city to declare itself rat-free. New Zealand's capital is home to a world-first eradication project using innovative methods to eliminate the rodents, including a dedicated no-rats hotline. Bridie Whitten followed the predator-free Wellington team and filed this report.
2: Up Mount Victoria in central Wellington is a stretch of urban bush made famous in the Lord of the Rings trilogy.
3: Get off the road!
2: Now a world-first urban pest eradication project is fighting a different enemy within it, introduced predators.
4: Creating the world's first predator-free capital city, where we're seeking to eliminate every single rat, stoat, possum and weasel from our capital city and 30,000 hectares surrounding us.
2: New Zealand is working towards an audacious goal, eliminating all introduced mammalian predators by 2050. But predator-free Wellington is confident they can hit the target in New Zealand's capital by 2030. New Zealand is home to more species of flightless bird than any other place in the world. Its only endemic mammals are bats or marine mammals. The first rats were introduced to New Zealand by Polynesian explorers in the 13th century and by Europeans from the 17th century. They've had a devastating effect. Over the past 1,000 years, New Zealand has lost about 50% of its bird species.
4: New Zealand really is a land of birds and of reptiles. And so we introduce these mammalian predators and they've been munching their way through our native species ever since.
2: The group cleared 1,000 hectares in 2023 in the city's Miramar Peninsula, leading to a major resurgence in native birds. Through this work, the team fine-tuned an approach they're now taking to the rest of Wellington.
4: Those tools have been around for quite a while and they've been successful. You know, the toxins that we use have been successful in rodent eradications around the world. The traps have been, some of them have been around for quite some time.
2: Part of the response also includes a no rats hotline, where members of the public can report a rat or sightings of a rat, such as its droppings. The team is fielding about 5 calls a week. One call sparks a swift response led by the dog detector team.
4: So we're aiming to be better than your telco, better than your power company, and certainly better than your internet service provider. So if someone gets hold of us and says, I think I've seen a rat or evidence of rat, then we will be there within 24 hours with the dog, with the team, and looking to see if there's anything that's turned up or not.
2: The team also uses bait stations as well as chew cards and cameras to find the rat. Once the rat is captured, it's sent off for genetic testing to see if it's local or has travelled into the region. Years of field work has given Predator Free a wealth of pest control data, which it's sharing with the public and the world.
4: We don't have to accept biodiversity decline around the world, right? Most countries, their native species are doing this, and we've got a shining example of reversing that trend.
2: A win in Wellington in the race against rats could prove world-leading. The project hopes to become a blueprint for other cities worldwide looking to reverse biodiversity loss, and its success is a surprise even for some locals.
3: What? I don't expect that at all. That's awesome.
2: Brady Whitten, Sky News, Wellington.
1: The former English footballer and manager Kevin Keegan has died at the age of 75. It was announced in January that the ex-Newcastle United forward and manager had been diagnosed with stage 4 cancer. His family confirmed the death in a statement overnight, saying he was with his wife and daughters in his final moments. Kevin Keegan was considered to be one of the best players of a generation, making almost 750 club appearances. Yeah, let's get some more sport. Kevin Keegan was one of the greats.
5: Yeah, Liverpool,
1: and famously
5: Newcastle
1: had
5: United.
1: That stoush with Alex Ferguson many years ago. That is still sort of trotted about today when it became this huge duel between Manchester United and Newcastle United. They haven't gotten closer to winning the Premier League than they have since then, but still, he was a giant of the game. And, he'll be missed by plenty, and there's getting a lot of tributes today.
5: Yeah.
1: But moving on to another football story and a complete change of pace. It is the World Cup champions, Spain, and just looking at the feeds coming through, the party's still going on in Madrid.
5: It is, yeah. We'll cut to those live shots in a moment, Pete, because there's been a lot going on for Spain in the last 24 hours, as we know, including the fact that they are world champs but now officially replaced Argentina on top of the FIFA rankings after that 1-0 win in the final. And now they continue to celebrate, but this time with one almighty party back home. So the newly crowned world champs arrived in Madrid with some special carry-on luggage. Then it was off to the royal reception, a meeting with the Prime Minister as well, before the party hit the streets of the Spanish capital, the open-top bus parade where thousands have lined the roads to celebrate with them. Victory, big news in a field in northern Italy as well. This tribute over 200 metres long. The mood a little more sombre in Buenos Aires, where the clean-up was underway. The country's newspapers, though, have been praising their side's campaign despite the defeat. Well, it just rolls on in Madrid. So let's take you back there now, the Spanish capital. And the players are being introduced, Pete, one by one now on stage. Tens of thousands, maybe even into the hundreds now for this street parade, which stretched many kilometres. But
1: are they still wearing those Meta glasses? Whatever glasses they were?
5: Oh, yeah, we'll see those. Yeah, there they go.
1: Yeah, they're still going.
5: So
1: there's some ad that they're getting out of that.
5: How have they pulled this together in 24 hours? Sure,
1: well,
5: they've had some contingency plans.
1: Yeah.
5: Yes. But, gee, it's some shindig. They've done very, very well.
1: Yeah.
5: So we're waiting for the big moment. We're expecting Rodri will come out very soon with the trophies. I will continue to bring you shots.
1: It's embarrassing when you plan this sort of stuff and you don't win.
5: The shirts, the hats that never see the light
1: of
5: day.
1: Where's the Argentinian stash? Yeah, no, I'm sure they're all printed.
5: Yeah.
1: What's Argentina doing right now?
5: They're
1: planning their next meeting.
5: Lining the kitchen bin, I'd imagine. All right, we'll come back to that throughout the morning for you. Let's bring some news closer to home. In AFL, Darcy Fogarty's 3-game ban for striking Sydney's Harry Cunningham at the weekend has been upheld at the tribunal. The incident came in the second quarter of their win over the Swans at the SCG and was later graded as careless, high contact and severe impact. So the Crows forward will miss coming games against Collingwood, Essendon and Richmond. So he's not available to return until the Crows round 23 clash against Fremantle, the ladder leaders. He's booted 15 goals in Adelaide's last 4 games alone. His coach Matthew Nix gave his reaction on AFL 360.
6: Do you want my reaction from before we went on air, or the one I'm going to give you?
7: Yes.
6: It'll be an opportunity for someone to step up now. And he unfortunately Fogg's in some really strong form. At least over the last month, he's been outstanding. So poor timing, but it'll be a chance for him to freshen himself up. And
7: did you think he was going to be in trouble for it?
6: Immediately as it happened, no. No, we thought it was just a tackle like the rest of the oval and supporters and players all around. And I think, you know, when you slide down and go back through it in slow motion and realise it's 0.6 of a second that he has to make a decision and the player's coming down, there's a lot in it.
5: And St George Illawarra have announced Dean Young, which, no real surprise, will be their new coach. He'll be speaking at 9 o'clock. We'll have that on Fox Sports News
1: a little later. Yeah, we've got this farewell statement. Just saw, too, from Lionel Messi. Not a farewell statement, just a... that might be coming, getting in ahead of that. But he's basically apologised to the people, telling people how he's feeling post-World Cup.
5: He can do no wrong. I don't think he needs to apologise for it.
1: No, not at all. No, he gave them a shot.
5: Yeah.
1: Whether they get that far in a tournament again... I reckon that might be a long shot.
5: Whether he plays on again.
1: Yeah, well, I mean, that'd be part of it. But I think seeing Argentina at the back end of a World Cup, maybe not for a while.
5: Yep.
1: Thank you, Jim. All coming up next, Wes Streeting enters 10 Downing Street, his position to be announced as other cabinet members' roles are revealed. Plus, a so-called ISIS bride released on bail, the full extent of her charges, next.
0: Sky News will be back after this short break.

0: You're watching First Edition. A new era of UK politics has begun. We've seen a few eras of late, haven't we? But there is a new one as Britain ushers in its seventh Prime Minister in a decade. Andy Burnham was sworn into the top job overnight, vowing to unite the party and his country. In his first speech outside Downing Street, UK's leader, its new one, is promising to bring political stability.
1: I am acutely conscious that I am the sixth person in the last 10 years to walk up this street, the seventh Prime Minister since 2016, making this a moment for reflection and new resolution. It requires my generation of politicians to raise our game and rise to the new challenge. Britain needs to show the world that we can regain our stability once again.
0: Prior to his visit to submit a formal resignation to King Charles, the former Prime Minister Keir Starmer claimed Britain is stronger as a result of his leadership.
2: In 6.5 years, I took our party from a historic defeat in 2019, changed it so it was fit to face the country, and won a landslide general election victory in 2024. Since then, it has been the privilege of my life to serve you and this great country as Prime Minister. And I am confident that Britain is now stronger and fairer than it was 2 years ago.
0: Sam Coates now runs through the key appointments made to Andy Burnham's cabinet so far.
3: Unpicking 40 years of decisions with a whole new top team. But what are the pitfalls of the people that he's chosen for the top team? Well, let's look at the most important one of all. Surprise as Chancellor John Healey. First elected as an MP in 1997, seen as a veteran, safe pair of hands. Not as left-wing as Ed Miliband, as right-wing as Shabana Mahmood, the two names actually thought to be Chancellor. But the question for John Healey is, when he was in the Ministry of Defence, he left a big black hole, didn't get a grip of the finances. Can he do a better job once he's in the Chancellor's chair? We will find out. And now this guy, he hoped to be the Chancellor, but isn't. Ed Miliband has ended up being Foreign Secretary. Some people thought it would be David, but the guy who helped Andy Burnham into number 10 has ended up in King Charles Street. He could end up in conflict with the US. He stopped the US using Diego Garcia, argued against them being able to bomb Iran from our bases. His stance on climate change and drilling could mean he also comes into conflict with the Trump administration, so he could be a contentious choice with the US. Shabana Mahmood, Home Secretary, she fought a strong campaign to stay where she is. The challenge for her, of course, she's pushing through tough immigration reforms, which will now remain in place. Lots of people in the Labour Party hoped she would go in order that they could scrap them. No longer will that be possible. Louise Haig. Nobody did more to get Andy Burnham into number 10 than this person. She is First Secretary of State, which means that she's going to be at the engine room of this government, covering everything from the Cabinet Office. But can she keep a grip and keep the show on the road? She doesn't have a great deal of experience in government, so we'll see whether she is able to do that. Yvette Cooper, a surprise choice for Health Secretary. The former Foreign Secretary. It's a slight move downwards. She doesn't know the brief, but nevertheless is in a top role in a complicated job key to Labour's aspirations. Now, the final person staying in the job that they were in under Keir Starmer is Pat McFadden, but he is a reformer. Andy Burnham in the past hasn't wanted to take benefits away from claimants. So is he going to end up in sync with his boss? That's the challenge for him. Look at all of these names and the rest of the cabinet. What unites some of the big ones? They wanted to get rid of Keir Starmer more than anybody else. But the question is, can they inspire loyalty in their boss now they're in the jobs themselves?
0: Now to the Middle East, and the US has begun striking Iran for a 10th consecutive day. Posting on X just a moment ago, US CENTCOM Central Command says today US forces began a new round of strikes against Iran at the Commander-in-Chief's direction. These strikes are designed to further degrade Iranian military capabilities used to attack commercial shipping in the Strait of Hormuz. That's a line that has been used almost daily now. So the only thing that is changing is that it is an extra day of strikes. And so that news comes shortly after the US President Donald Trump warned that Iran would be paying a price for the death of multiple American service members in recent days. Writing on Truth overnight, the president said every time Iran kills an American soldier, they will pay for that killing many times over. This directive has been passed on to the Secretary of War, Pete Hegseth, and every leader in the military. Maddie Gannon has more from Washington.
4: The world is waiting to see how the war between the U.S. and Iran plays out in the days ahead after a weekend of escalation. Chief amongst that was the death of three U.S. service members over the last 3 days. The Pentagon Monday morning identified two of those killed, a 25-year-old from Hawaii and a 19-year-old from Texas. They were killed as part of an Iranian attack on a U.S. military base in Jordan. Then on Sunday, we heard from the military that a third U.S. service member was killed in northern Iraq while trying to detonate a downed Iranian drone. This marked the first deaths of U.S. military members since March, and it brought the total number of service members killed amid this conflict to 17. Despite all of this, we did hear from Secretary of State Marco Rubio Sunday night. He said that the U.S. remains open to a diplomatic solution, although he did add that it would not be good for Iran if that failed. And we did see the U.S. carry out its ninth straight night of strikes against Iran on Sunday.
0: A so-called ISIS bride, Rayan El-Houli, has been granted bail by the Melbourne Magistrates Court. Jack Nyhoff was in court for that decision and explains.
5: 34-year-old Rayan El-Houli is out of custody after being granted bail by a Melbourne court. The magistrate, Brett Sonnet, granted bail, finding the risk of re-offending is relatively low. He told the court a number of combined factors proved exceptional circumstances. The applicant's barrister, Peter Moresi, successfully argued the possibility of delays in the case could mean the time spent in custody during the trial could exceed a possible sentence. The lawyer also convinced the court Ms. El-Houli's mental health, including a PTSD diagnosis, and the fact she was the primary carer of four children, warranted exceptional circumstances.
6: Sorry, mate, we can't make any comment. It's still before the courts.
5: She is facing charges of being a member of a terrorist organisation and entering a declared terrorist area. The charges each carry a maximum of 10 years in jail. In 2014, the then 22-year-old left Australia for Syria with her Islamic State fighter husband and two children. She had two more children while in Syria. She had been living in the community without incident for 8 months after returning from Syria in September last year. The mother of four was arrested and charged after raids in Melbourne in May and has spent around 2 months in remand. The police prosecutor had argued there was no evidence that Ms. El-Houli had changed her views and she had posed an unacceptable risk to the community. Authorities had told the court they feared she would spread extremist ideology in the community and to her children if granted bail. The AFP had presented video evidence of the mother allegedly showing her young children terrorist propaganda material in 2015 while in Syria. It's alleged in the video she told her children that disbelievers would be put in hellfire. A number of strict bail conditions have been ordered, including attending a de-radicalisation program, reporting to a police station 5 days a week, surrendering her passport, staying in Victoria, a social media ban, and only using a single phone in which you will provide authorities with the PIN. The case returns to court in September.
0: Tons of illegal tobacco and millions of vapes have been seized at Australia's borders over the past year. More than 2,300 tons of tobacco and 13 million vapes were headed for the black market before the Australian Border Force intercepted. That's according to new detail in the Daily Telegraph this morning. Border Force says the seizures mark a major disruption to domestic organised crime networks. Repeated domestic violence indicators in Kumanjai Little Baby's family were not adequately addressed by child protection workers. That's according to draft findings from an independent review expected to be released today. And a warning, this story contains images of an Indigenous person who has died. Child protection workers reportedly did not act early enough to protect the 5-year-old girl from risks of cumulative harm. The interim report will be presented in the Northern Territory Parliament as debate on controversial child protection reforms gets underway. And if this story raised any concerns for you, help is available. For more than six decades, Derryn Hinch informed, challenged and divided Australians in equal measure. Family, friends and colleagues gathered to farewell the man known affectionately, in most cases, as the human headline.
7: The man who spent a lifetime making headlines, now the final chapter.
8: One of my best mates, he was my early morning Wordle companion every day, and one of the greatest gifts that I've been given, quite frankly.
7: Born in New Zealand, Hinch began in newspapers before finding his voice behind the microphone, building a career across radio, TV and politics that stretched more than 60 years. He hosted Current Affairs, broke stories, challenged governments and repeatedly challenged the courts.
9: Derryn always said, "The only thing history owes the dead is the truth."
7: His pursuit of justice for victims of child sexual abuse earned him admiration from many, even as it repeatedly landed him in legal trouble.
10: There's nothing subtle about Hinch or his endless opinions. More controversial than contrary, I think. He was brave and brash, with an ego that could light up a small city. But he was also very likeable, and I liked him a lot.
7: Hinch's life was anything but ordinary. He went to jail, underwent a liver transplant, returned to broadcasting, and even served as a senator.
9: Get rich, go broke, get rich again, go to jail, get a liver transplant, become a senator, and do it all as if it's the most normal thing in the world.
7: Speakers remembered a man who never did anything by halves.
8: Some people pass through life, through public life, that is, without leaving a ripple. I tell you, as most of us here know, he created tsunamis.
7: And while opinions about Derryn Hinch were often divided...
8: When you're right, they never remember. When you're wrong, they never forget.
7: There was little disagreement inside the service today.
9: There will never be another like him. Even his name was unique. How many Derryns do you know?
7: A final farewell to a man who lived life on his own terms.
2: I know what Derryn would be saying now if he could, and that would be, wow, what a ride. After all, there is no point getting to the end of your life in pristine condition. Goodbye, my friend. That's life.
7: Georgie Dickerson, Sky News, Melbourne.
0: Let's get some weather now. Rob Sharp, good morning to you. So last week, I remember you were flagging it was going to be pretty warm in the mountains over the weekend. So how exceptional were the temperatures?
11: Yeah, they were record-breaking right across the alpine terrain. We saw new top temperatures for many parts of Victoria and New South Wales alpine areas. And as you can see, Perisher Valley, it broke its record by 1.6 degrees. But that was even surpassed by Falls Creek, surpassing its record by 3.2 degrees for a top temperature at 13 degrees. We're talking maximum temperatures during the weekend as much as 13 degrees above average for the month of July. So some considerable snow melt. And it was the nights as well, with the nighttime temperatures, particularly through Victoria, breaking records there as well. But in terms of the snow depths at the moment, Spencer's Creek, 18, 20 metres above sea level in New South Wales. That's up at a fairly healthy 71 centimetres, but just a little bit lower, 200 metres lower down the mountain in New South Wales at Deep Creek. That's only 5 centimetres. So that gives you a picture of how warm it has been for those lower slopes and how little natural snow has been coming through there. So Falls and Hotham sitting close to 40 centimetres, with the slightly shorter Mount Buller only on 19 centimetres at the moment. So essentially, this is the lowest snow depths for this time of the year since 2013. So on par with some of the worst snow we've seen up to this point in the season on record. But the forecast doesn't look great either. Not quite as warm as it has been, of course, but we are seeing at least some snow coming through, particularly into Wednesday night and Thursday, but only about 4 centimetres in the forecast through our alpine terrain over the next few days. Hopefully, there could be a system coming around Tuesday into Wednesday of next week that could bring some more significant totals, but that's still a little bit up in the air. So we'll be watching that one over the next couple of days. But for today's weather, you can see a little band of rain is running into Tasmania, particularly targeting the west of that state, but even Hobart likely to see a shower or two today, like we could see in Perth and also for Brisbane, and showers building up into far northern Queensland today.
0: Okay, so how significant will the cold change be in the southeast tomorrow, Rob?
11: It's looking fairly significant, particularly in terms of the temperatures. So less so the rainfall for the mainland. You can see that front coming through first thing tomorrow across the southeast, bring a series of showers. Nothing to write home about for the mainland in terms of the wet weather. But the wind with the secondary front for Tassie looks pretty remarkable. We could have a severe weather warning for that one on Thursday. But you can see the totals just for the next 4 days, 50 plus for western Tassie. But for the mainland, there's not that much in it. It's really just the coast seeing the bulk of that wet weather moving through. Temperature-wise, you can see for today, it's cool through the southeast. Temperatures are close to normal for this time of the year. Similar temperatures tomorrow, but the wind picking up a little bit. But by Thursday, it will be a fair bit colder right across southeastern parts of the country.
0: Got it. Rob Sharp, appreciate that. Thank you so much. Well, coming up, a fire outside an FBI building in New York City sees one man taken into custody. We've got those details next. Plus, it's a big day in the United Kingdom and a touch of deja vu as well, because the UK has a brand new Prime Minister. We are live to London next. Hello, 10 Downing Street. Is the kitty about? Maybe gone for a sleep. We'll be right back.
12: Sky News will be back after this short break.

0: You're watching First Edition. Folks, a suspect has been arrested after setting a fire outside an FBI and ICE building in New York. Vision showing an individual running up to the building and throwing a bucket of accelerant and then lighting it on fire. The person was arrested moments later outside the building in Lower Manhattan, which also houses an ICE office. Three people were injured. Authorities say the suspect is Andrew Arabica, a former US Army soldier who's currently in custody. Downing Street's resident chief mouser, Larry the Cat, was unfazed by the commotion outside his front door today. Brought in by the Prime Minister David Cameron, Larry has now lived to see his seventh Prime Minister in Andy Burnham. His official title is chief mouser to the Cabinet Office, which he's held since 2011. 19 years of age, damn! Larry has far more experience in Downing Street than the new Prime Minister, or any of the Prime Ministers that Larry the Cat has seen. More on that later on. Andy Burnham has officially replaced Keir Starmer as British Prime Minister, pledging to retake the country.
1: And we will take power out of here and carry it into every postcode in the land so that they can do more. And in doing more, build a new economy where we put life's essentials back under stronger public control to make them affordable to you again. Reindustrialising Britain, using public procurement to back British industry.
0: Jeez, that sounds like big government. Joining us live now is News Corp's Europe correspondent, Sky News contributor Sophie Ellsworth. Sophie, deja vu at Downing Street. So run us through what happened today.
2: Well, Pete, it's been an enormous day here in London, as you can expect, because we have now seen the appointment of the seventh Prime Minister for the UK in a decade, which is really quite a remarkable feat. It's been a revolving door at 10 Downing Street, but Andy Burnham got the keys today. Sir Keir Starmer said his farewell speech out the front of 10 Downing Street, which was quite emotional. And just in the last few hours, it's been absolute chaos in terms of who is in the new roles with the government, because Andy Burnham has gone through with a knife and cut many people out of the leadership team that was under Sir Keir Starmer. And he's made several key appointments. And one of the key ones is Chancellor will be John Healey, who was previously the Defence Secretary. And we know that he quit under Sir Keir Starmer. So

0: They're all filtering through now, Pete. It's 10 o'clock here at night and we're still getting results of who is taking up the new portfolio.
1: Well, so a little more on that. What do we know so far about who's got what? Ed Miliband, I mean, he was a former leader of the party. He's somewhere in the mix. Do we know who the defence minister is going to be, the defence secretary, who will have the job of steering through AUKUS?
0: Yes, so we have Shabana Mahmood is staying as Home Secretary. Ed Miliband is moving to Foreign Secretary. Look, there's so many moves here, Pete. I'm just trying to keep on top of them myself now. but we just found out that Angela Rayner, this is very significant, Angela Rayner, who was sacked by Sir Keir Starmer, she's now back in as Housing Secretary, not forgetting that she had issues with stamp duty. So there's so many moving parts here. Ed Miliband's a very interesting one. And the fact that he's kept Shabana Mahmood there in that role as Home Secretary is very interesting. But, Pete, I'm just trying to get across this because it's been breaking in the last few moments.
1: Yeah, just uncovering as we're going to air. That's all good. We're all across things. But let's take a step back to Andy Burnham then, Sophie. I mean, what's he actually pledging? What policies is he putting up that he claims will be different to Keir Starmer, because at the end of the day, they are the same party?
0: Well, he's come out today, he gave a short speech out the front of 10 Downing Street, and one of the things that he said he wants to do when he's in office, you know, and pretty much straight away, is get people off the streets, stop the homelessness across the country. Now, there's been a lot of commentary on media over here saying, well, really, is that his focus? Haven't we got, not diminishing that there are thousands of people that are homeless here in the UK. There's very big issues here with issues such as defence and the economy. Yeah. But he's saying that's one of the things he wants to do. He wants to see rent freezes. And he's saying he wants to put he wants to put things back in the hands of people across the country and not have the whole country controlled by Westminster. How he'll do that, who knows? But he's talking the big talk. He's saying he's going to have the biggest changes in 40 years here in the UK, which sounds quite arrogant if I'm frank about it, Pete.
1: Yeah.
0: But he's only been in there a few hours and he's certainly come in with the razor blade and cut many heads off and implemented a whole new look cabinet.
1: Yeah, just a couple of points that he's raised. Talking about bringing essential services back under public control. There's also talk of immediate cost of living relief. I mean, as we know from here, that sort of talk just leads to higher inflation. It all sounds like big government, though, does it not?
0: Well, look, at the moment, we don't really know a lot, Pete, because he hasn't done many interviews. He comes out and he speaks in broad terms. He doesn't give much away. He said he's going to come out by the end of the year with a 10-year plan for Britain. Britain is really hoping that this will be a turning point. He keeps using the word hope. He keeps saying, I want to give the British public hope. Pete, it might all sound great, but a lot of the commentators here are saying he's far more left-wing than Sir Keir Starmer. And even some are saying they're sad now that Sir Keir Starmer's gone because they're worried what Andy Burnham will bring.
1: Yeah, might even be rolled if things don't go well. We might see another Prime Minister before the next election. We'll see. There'll be another boss there for Larry the Cat. Sophie, we're out of time. Good to see you, though. Coming up after the break.
2: Sit down! Sorry, it's a dog.
1: Yeah, in the list of Barnaby Joyce highlights, we have got another entry this morning, folks. So what was all of that about? Yep. We'll tell you next. Plus, the 1 in 15 million chance has happened. Details on one of Australia's rarest births next.
3: Sky News will be back after this short break.

0: Andy Burnham, sworn in as the UK's 7th Prime Minister in 10 years, officially replacing Keir Starmer.
1: Britain needs to show the world that we can regain our stability once again.
0: Breaking news, CENTCOM announces US strikes on Iran for a 10th straight day as President Trump pledges revenge for the deaths of any American soldier. One Nation MP Barnaby Joyce loses his cool during a live TV interview.
2: Sit down!
3: Sorry, it's a dog.
0: A Queensland mother delivers naturally conceived identical quadruplets, claimed to be a 1 in 15 million chance. Spain's World Cup heroes arrive home to thousands of adoring fans in Madrid. And in sport, the son of a legend, Saint, finally gets the nod as coach of St George Illawarra. Today's weather, a shower or two about for Hobart, Brizzy and Perth.
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0: It is the 21st of July and it's great to have you with us on this Tuesday morning, folks. It's just gone 7 o'clock in Sydney. Well, for the 7th time in just 10 years, the UK has sworn in its newest Prime Minister. Andy Burnham has a mammoth task ahead of him to unite the UK Labour Party and the country. And the new Prime Minister says he's got to hit the ground running.
5: I'm feeling ready. I've had a long journey to this point, but I am ready to lead.
6: The United Kingdom has a new Prime Minister. Andy Burnham got the official green light to form a government from King Charles on Monday morning, then travelled here to 10 Downing Street, laying out his vision for the UK's future, which he says will focus on social services and decentralising political power.
1: We will make this moment a circuit breaker for Britain, bringing forward the biggest changes in the last 40 years. A new political model and a new economic model.
6: Burnham is a political populist who was nicknamed King of the North during his time as Mayor of Manchester, but he's already facing significant challenges, including skyrocketing inflation. And experts say the next few days will be crucial as he forms his cabinet.
7: It will show whether he's going to be pushed around by the left or whether he can try and, as he sort of said, balance the party.
6: The office has become something of a revolving door since Brexit. Burnham is the 7th Prime Minister in just 10 years. On the streets of London, opinion is mixed so far, with most saying they're willing to give him a chance if it ends the political turmoil.
8: I'm 50-50. Really, in terms of whether he was going to be an effective PM or not.
9: We need some stability, but hopefully Andy Burnham will bring that and be in place for quite a long time.
6: The White House says Burnham spoke with President Trump this morning, shortly after taking office.
0: And Andy Burnham has already started appointing cabinet ministers. He's getting through it. It's still happening now, by the way. But this has been confirmed. John Healey, who resigned as the Defence Secretary over lack of funding, has been appointed as the Chancellor. That's their Treasurer. Former Energy Secretary Ed Miliband has been named as Foreign Secretary, while Shabana Mahmood has been confirmed as Home Secretary. That's the position she had, so she remains there. And we're still waiting to hear confirmation on who will be the next Defence Secretary and will help steer through the AUKUS partnership in the years ahead. I mean, there's been a lot of changes at the top when it comes to Prime Minister. There's also been a lot of changes when it comes to Defence Secretary. So with some hope, there'll be some stability, at least on the UK side of things moving forward. This live picture of 10 Downing Street, lovely looking door. It's a good paint job on that building, isn't it? Key allies of former Prime Minister Keir Starmer include the former Chancellor Rachel Reeves and the former Deputy Prime Minister David Lammy. They will not be returning to Cabinet. In developing news, a man has been charged over the murder of former UK Minister Anne Widdecombe. The man has been charged with one count of murder and will appear in court on Wednesday, being tomorrow. UK police say they're still investigating the 28-year-old's alleged motivations for the attack.
10: Given Anne Widdecombe's profile and the targeted nature of the attack, determining the motivation, including any possible political motivation, remains an active avenue of investigation for our detectives.
0: Breaking news from CENTCOM. The US has begun another wave of attacks against Iran as the US President Donald Trump warns the Iranian regime will pay for killing American soldiers. Live to our Washington correspondent, Jonathan Kersley. Live for us in DC there. Jono, good to see you again. So the US isn't letting up in these attacks.
11: Ninth consecutive day of strikes, Pete, confirmed just over an hour ago by US Central Command. And once again, we are hearing reports of explosions inside Iran in similar areas to what we've been hearing over the course of the last 9 days or so. Bandar Abbas, Konarak, and concerns around Bushehr up in the northern part of Iran's coastline. This is what US Central Command said in confirming the strikes. Said US forces began a new round of strikes against Iran at the commander-in-chief's direction. The strikes are designed to further degrade Iranian military capabilities used to attack commercial shipping in the Strait of Hormuz. This really has been the sticking point for the US, and we heard Marco Rubio, the Secretary of State, essentially say as much in the late hours of last night local time as he made his way to the ASEAN summit in the Philippines, basically saying that the United States is only taking this action because of what we are seeing in the Strait of Hormuz. And that has included more attacks on ships today and more attacks in Gulf states as well. President Trump has also issued a warning after we heard the deaths of a number of US service personnel over the course of the weekend. And the Pentagon has released the details of two of those service personnel who were killed in the Iranian attack on the Jordan airbase. One of them, a teenager, just a matter of 19 years old from Carrollton in Texas, Isabella Gonzalez. The other service personnel, a 25-year-old, James Feehan of Hawaii. He's going to be awarded posthumously the Purple Heart, among other medals to be presented to him. But President Trump also had his own warning for Iran in the wake of these deaths, saying every time Iran kills an American soldier, they will pay for that killing many times over. This directive has been passed on to Secretary of War Pete Hegseth and every leader in the military. So once again, it is a firm message from President Trump, given he has already warned that there could be an escalation in the strikes and the level of strikes taking place over the course of this week. Let's hear from Secretary of State Marco Rubio about why the United States continues the attacks, and then we'll hear from Iran's foreign ministry spokesperson.
12: Well, they're not complying with it. I mean, the straits are supposed to be open, free of tolls, free of attack, free of all the things they're doing against these ships. So you can't have an MOU that's alive if they're violating the terms of it.
13: They will face the consequences. I believe there are people in those very areas, and they are not few in number, who are counting the moments until they can welcome them.
11: But despite there continuing to be attacks from both sides, behind the scenes, somehow talks between intermediaries are continuing, Pete.
0: Okay. Jonathan Kersley with the latest out of DC. Jono, thank you. And the US President Donald Trump has hit back at threats made by the New York Mayor Zoran Mamdani to arrest the Israeli Prime Minister Benjamin Netanyahu if he travels to New York for the UN General Assembly later this year. So Mayor Mamdani, he told the New York Times over the weekend that Mr. Netanyahu is a war criminal who belongs in The Hague, being the Dutch city where the International Criminal Court is based. But does he even have the authority to do that? Well, President Trump doesn't think so because he denied the possibility of any such arrest. Writing on Truth Social overnight, Benjamin Netanyahu will not be arrested in any way, shape or form while in the United States of America. He is fighting against the Islamic Republic of Iran. The only ones that should be arrested are the people that led Iran into this unprecedented spiral of death and destruction, something that should have been dealt with years ago by previous presidents. Let's bring it home now. One Nation MP Barnaby Joyce has again defended comments from Leader Pauline Hanson in a bizarre interview last night where he yelled at a dog. We'll have to Julia Bradley with the details today. So what did Barnaby have to say this time, Julia?
14: Well, Peter, as we see Pauline Hanson, the One Nation leader in Europe, Barnaby Joyce in Australia and forced to defend some of those more controversial comments from Pauline Hanson. And chief among them was that appearance on Tommy Robinson's podcast. He's a far-right figure in the UK. He's also a convicted criminal. She suggested that the end of the White Australia policy was the start of our nation's migration issues. Barnaby Joyce saying she doesn't support that policy. She just doesn't want our country to end up like the United Kingdom, where he says there's been a difficulty of integrating various cultures. All of this boiling over in this interview on ABC 7:30 last night, where he yelled at a dog midway through as those questions continued.
15: Are you really comfortable with where she is taking you?
3: I think... Sit down! Sorry. It's a dog.
16: I have to apologise for this dog, which has decided to bail up.
15: Don't worry about the dog. Just answer the question.
16: Don't be rude. Don't be rude. Otherwise, this interview will come to a grinding halt, Sarah.
14: Those podcast comments also broadcast on Seven's Spotlight program. Pauline Hanson also meeting with representatives from two of the UK's more conservative fringe parties. So that includes Reform UK and Restore Britain. One of Restore's policies is the mass deportations of illegal migrants. Pauline Hanson says she backs that idea. Barnaby Joyce on the defence.
15: Leader, you say she didn't know what she was doing. She didn't know his full bio. It's easily available on the internet, so I'm not accepting that. But she's endorsing. She's endorsing a man with an
16: I'll answer the question when you finish.
15: I will. Thank you very much.
16: You might as well let me answer it.
15: With an extensive criminal record for violence and fraud.
14: We've heard One Nation, various figures tell Sky News that Seven did suggest the idea of Hanson meeting with Robinson, something that they deny.
17: They wanted a program on immigration, pure and simple. Yeah, it was somewhat of a stitch-up, but I think it was a bit of an own goal for Spotlight. I don't think it did the damage that they hoped it would do. This had nothing to do with immigration. It had everything to do with trying to call into question Pauline's capability of not only running a political party, but running a country.
14: So Pauline Hanson back in Australia. Pete, she will be speaking at a business event in Perth in a few hours' time.
0: OK, we'll watch that one closely. Julia Bradley, thank you so much. Well, folks, you would have no doubt noticed the price of fuel has shot up in recent days as attacks resume in the Middle East, now for a 10th straight day in a row. That confirmed by CENTCOM earlier today. Joining us live is the HSBC's excellent chief economist for Australia and New Zealand, Paul Bloxham. It's good to see you this morning, Paul. So how much is this going to rev up inflation again?
18: Well, it is going to add to headline inflation for sure. You know, we were hoping that, of course, things would be settling down a bit and we'd getting a freer flow of oil that pushed the petrol price lower. But, of course, we haven't got that. We've got these disruptions continuing and it's putting upward pressure on petrol. I think the other thing to look out for, of course, is there's quite a lot more disruption, even more so than petrol, for diesel. So diesel prices are up even more sharply. This adds to inflation. It creates a bigger headache for the RBA. But the other thing, of course, it does is it cuts into households' disposable incomes, the amount they can spend on other things, and it contributes to what we think is a slowdown that's already underway in the Australian economy. So the RBA is in a really tricky spot.
0: Sure. I wonder, too, does this put the government in a bind now as well? I mean, you probably don't want to get into policy, but whether or not to extend the cuts to the fuel excise, et cetera?
18: We'll have to see how that goes in terms of as a policy measure. Of course, it contributes to lowering headline inflation, but it gives back more income to households. And if they spend more, then it boosts core inflation. I think the primary question, of course, is what does the RBA do from here? They've got an economy that's quite soft, where growth is weakening, consumer sentiment is weak, the housing market's cooling, but they've also got an inflation challenge where inflation is still remaining too elevated.
0: Glad you brought up the housing market because, I mean, how has this, we're talking about fuel and then the housing market as well, the plummeting auction clearance rates, how's that affecting your calculations when it comes to rate rises this year or any more of them?
18: Well, so the way that we see it is we've sort of seen three shocks to the Australian economy this year. We've had three rate rises from the RBA. We've had the Iran war and the impact it's having on fuel costs in particular. And of course, we've had the shifts in tax policy from the budget and they're weakening the housing market. Those three together, we think, are actually weakening the economy quite quickly. We think the economy's already slowed down to stall speed. And of course, as I said, that makes the RBA's challenge hard. They would like the economy to grow. Of course, that's part of their objective, keeping close to full employment. But they've got a problem with high inflation. We think on net, they're probably likely to sit still rather than lift rates, but there's got to be some risk here that the RBA actually has to still stay focused on that inflation challenge.
0: So by year's end, should folks be expecting another rate rise, at least according to your numbers, or will they sit still, as you say, until the new year?
18: Well, our central case is that they won't feel the need to lift interest rates further. The economy's weakening fast enough already that it's going to disinflate for them. But I don't think you should discount the risk that they could actually have to lift rates a bit further.
0: Do you think that on the housing market and then this cooling auction clearance rates, I mean, traditionally it's this time of the year, people aren't really putting their homes on the market and it usually revs up again in what's known as the spring selling season. Would you expect those auction clearance rates to take off again? Or do you think these tax changes might lead to more permanent cases of lower stock on the market?
18: Oh, I think the housing market's going to be in a decline for a little while yet, that we're really just at the beginning of this story. We've had two big things. One, interest rates have gone up three times. And two, we've had some really large changes to the tax system around negative gearing and the CGT discount. The combination of those things, I think, is going to be with us for a while in terms of continuing to put downward pressure on house prices over the next second half of this year and well into next year as well.
0: And does that apply to family homes, or are you thinking that's just investment properties?
18: I think it's across the board. You're likely to see that the interest rate rises and the changes in tax policy are going to put downward pressure in house prices across the spectrum and across all of the capital cities as well. We're now seeing almost all of the capital cities, Perth being the exception, seeing house price falls. We think house prices will fall in Perth as well in the coming quarters. And so we think that nationally house prices will be declining through the second half and into 2027.
0: Okay, there's a lot of folks who are not at all going to be happy about that, although some will. Paul Bloxham, good to see you. Thank you so much. Yeah, some will who are trying to find a home. Well, coming up, and let's go to these live pictures because on stage at the moment, you got this victory party and the Spanish players are having the time of their lives at the moment. They have returned to a hero's welcome. They had an open-top bus parade through the streets of Madrid with the World Cup, with their grand prize, and there were thousands upon thousands of people who turned out in their Spanish jerseys to welcome them home, and that's sort of moved into a concert. Oh, yeah, a big concert taking place in Madrid at the moment. Yeah, all in Spanish there. No point taking that. Anyway, we've got that for you coming up next, and all the rest of the sport with Jim. He's joining me here in just a moment.
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0: Sky News will be back after this short break.
1: You're watching First Edition. A Brisbane mother has defied global odds, giving birth to naturally conceived identical quadruplet girls. Doctors have called the single placenta birth nearly unheard of.
2: Teeny tiny and oh so precious. This baby girl, born at 28 weeks and 4 days, a miracle on her own. But baby Harriet didn't come into this world alone. Meet her sisters, Alexa, Catherine and Emily, identical quadruplets.
3: So four sacs, one placenta, which means that they were monozygotic. They came from one fertilised egg, which then split into four, which is incredible.
2: Incredible and very rare. Monozygotic quadruplets are estimated in one in 15 million pregnancies. The girls were naturally conceived, a surprise for mum Janita and dad Jotham, who already have four children. One was still breastfeeding when the couple found out the family was about to double. The birth via C-section last week, believed to be an Australian first.
3: There may have been a couple of cases elsewhere in the world. And when I say a couple, literally a couple too.
4: Mum and Bubs are doing well. The girls will need to stay here at the RBWH for several weeks to grow bigger and stronger with the help of the doctors. But their prognosis is very good. So before too long, they'll be heading home to start life as a family of 10.
2: That's when Janita and Jotham's hands will be very, very full.
1: Look, it's happy news, Jim. Look, happy news.
5: Happy it's not us.
1: Yeah, congratulations. But also, man, that's hard work. That's like two.
5: It's getting cold sweat.
1: Two is hard. Three is hard. Four would be hard. Eight?
5: They've gone to 10.
1: Well, the family of 10.
5: That's not even like a bigger car. That's a bus.
1: Because it wasn't planned. It was an accident. And then all of a sudden you got four.
5: I love the line.
1: I just imagine.
5: It was a surprise. Who plans for four at once?
1: What's going through the head there? Oh, anyway.
5: God bless you.
1: Well, God bless you. Yeah, exactly.
5: They've got a footy team, Pete. They should have a goalkeeper.
1: That's true. Good point, Jim. Now, let's go back to these live pictures because Spain's certainly enjoying the moment, Jim.
5: Yeah, look, why not? They can soak it up. It's, of course, only been the second time that they have won it. So we're talking about the street parade. They didn't take long, did they, Pete, to get home?
1: Rip in. They would just want to get home. I mean, they're in America long enough.
5: Yeah, that's true. but they've really whipped it up. I mean, just gone a little bit, well, I wouldn't say quiet, but certainly still in Spanish, so we can't really listen to it too.
1: That's Rodri. Well, I mean, what a player. You know he's now won everything.
5: Exactly. I was about to say, he's only one of four to have now done the four.
1: He's won football, as they say.
5: Yeah. And this is couple of years after he did the ACL.
1: Yeah, 18 months. Mm. Yeah, he's done the World Cup, the Euros, won the Ballon d'Or, won all the local trophies.
5: Yep.
1: And, like, you know, people are talking about all the greats of football. Well, defensive midfielders rarely get, you know, the plaudits that the strikers get. But he's got to be up there now as one of the greatest of all time.
5: Yeah. Absolutely sensational. So they're the live pictures in Madrid. We'll just show you how it all unfolded for them now, given Spain have replaced Argentina both as world champs but also officially as the world's number one side on FIFA rankings. So they got home and they just kept it together for all the official sides of things, and then they took this World Cup on tour in the streets of Madrid, and that's when the party really did kick off. And why not? We spoke of Rodri. They built it up and they built it up, and then the many tens of thousands who'd crammed into the streets got to see him bring it out, and then the fans and the team really did celebrate.

0: Is it actually a gold trophy or is it gold plated?
1: Oh, well, we'll have to win one and find out. But look at some of the scenes as well as they continue. We just showed you there a field in Italy, but there's also, of course, the contrast of this part is the rather sombre mood in Buenos Aires, where the cleanup was very much underway. They've certainly been defending their team and the way they played as well. Yeah, they're Buenos Aires. The streets, they're just a little bit different to the streets of Madrid this morning. But we'll continue to bring you more highlights of that both here and on Fox Sports News throughout the morning. All right, back home, AFL. Darcy Fogarty's 3-game ban for striking Sydney's Harry Cunningham at the weekend was upheld at the tribunal. So the incident, which came in the second quarter of their win over the Swans at the SCG, was then graded as careless, high contact and severe impact. The Crows forward will miss games against Collingwood, Essendon and Richmond as a result. So he's not back until round 23. But that is a clash with the high-flying Fremantle. Fogarty has booted 15 goals in his last four starts. So coach Matthew Nix, not all that stoked. He's missing his key man for next 3 weeks.
2: Do you want my reaction from before he went on air? Or the
3: yes.
2: Look, it'll be an opportunity for someone to step up now and unfortunately, Fogg's in some really strong form. At least over the last month, he's been outstanding. So, poor timing, but it'll be a chance for him to freshen himself up. And
4: did you think he was going to be in trouble for it?
2: Immediately as it happened, no. We thought it was just a tackle, like the rest of the oval and supporters and players all around. And I think, you know, when you slow down and go back through it in slow motion and realise it's 0.6 of a second that he has to make a decision and the player's coming down. There's a lot in it.
1: And in rugby league, Dean Young will take the reins as the Dragons coach on a full-time basis just 3 months after Shane Flanagan's axing. Young has now convinced the St George Illawarra board he is the right man to take the job full-time. He was a unanimous decision in the end. He beat out his 2010 premiership-winning captain, Ben Hornby, for the role. He's currently an assistant to Wayne Bennett at the Bunnies. The 42-year-old's new two-year deal will take him through to the end of 2028.
5: Look, I think time will decide whether it's the right call or not, Braith. I don't think anyone can say right now that it will be a success. We don't know. It was the same with Ben, right? Ben was untried as well. So
6: how close was Ben Hornby?
5: Well, I think it was pretty close, but I think ultimately Dean had the advantage because he was in the building and he's been in the building and the players know him. And the players openly spoke about Dean Young and wanting him to get the job, and I think that's helped his cause as well.
1: Yeah, and we'll have Dean Young on Fox Sports News. He's speaking around 9 o'clock, so we'll have some
0: hold. Nice one, Jim.
1: On Fox as well. Only a 2-year deal, though, Pete. I would have thought a rookie coach would have been given a little bit more time and security, but he'll talk more about that later.
0: Quick search of the World Cup trophy. Solid 18-carat gold. 6 kilos total weight. 5 kilos of that is pure gold. So if it were sold on gold terms, it would be worth about $700K US.
1: Pretty cheap in FIFA terms.
0: Yeah. It is, actually. But, there it is again. Yeah. The winning nation doesn't actually keep it. They get to show it off for presentation purposes, but then it goes back to FIFA.
1: I'd reckon they'd want to give a replica to this thing because I'm not sure they'll know where it is in a couple of hours.
0: Yeah. I'll tell you what, there's some pressure then if they lose the World Cup trophy. Yeah. There you go. All right, thanks, Jim. Coming up after the break, record amounts of illegal tobacco seized by Border Force, plus who in the UK will be in charge of AUKUS after the new Prime Minister has been unveiled? Back soon.
7: Sky News will be back after this short break.

0: Well, watching First Edition, folks, to some breaking news out of the US, which has been confirmed by CENTCOM today. The US has begun striking Iran for a 10th straight day now. Again, that confirmation coming from Central Command via X. So today, US forces began a new round of strikes against Iran at the Commander-in-Chief's direction, the Post says. These strikes are designed to further degrade Iranian military capabilities used to attack commercial shipping in the Strait of Hormuz. And we will have more on that in just a moment. To more breaking news out of the UK, a new era of British politics has begun as Britain ushers in its seventh Prime Minister in the space of a decade. Andy Burnham was sworn into the top job overnight, vowing to unite his party and his country. In his first speech outside Downing Street, the UK's newest leader is promising to bring political stability.
1: I am acutely conscious that I am the sixth person in the last 10 years to walk up this street, the seventh Prime Minister since 2016, making this a moment for reflection and new resolution. It requires my generation of politicians to raise our game and rise to the new challenge. Britain needs to show the world that we can regain our stability once again.
0: To his visit to submit a formal resignation to King Charles, the former Prime Minister Keir Starmer claimed Britain was stronger as a result of his leadership.
2: In 6.5 years, I took our party from a historic defeat in 2019, changed it so it was fit to face the country and won a landslide general election victory in 2024. Since then, it has been the privilege of my life to serve you and this great country as Prime Minister. And I am confident that Britain is now stronger and fairer than it was 2 years ago.
0: Well, let's go to the UK. Joining us is Talk TV host, former UK government advisor Peter Cardwell. Good to see you today, Pete. So is this going to be the UK reborn, or is it just going to be more of the same?
3: Let's hope it's the UK reborn. We've had a pretty radical shake-up of government, lots of new ministers, lots of fresh faces, some old faces as well. The newest face, of course, is Andy Burnham, although he's an old face as well. He was Mayor of Greater Manchester in the north of England and has now become Prime Minister. He's promising a lot of hope and change, and he's struck a very optimistic tone, something Keir Starmer didn't do 2 years ago. But Keir Starmer was brought in as someone who people thought would be someone who would have the adults back in charge, who would be someone who would bring a bit of stability and a bit of integrity to office. There was a huge scandal over the appointment of the US ambassador, Lord Mandelson, Peter Mandelson. That brought him down, as did defence spending. And the man who resigned as the defence secretary is now our finance minister, the Chancellor of the Exchequer. So it's a very, very strange and turbulent political world. But Andy Burnham, certainly with the sun shining today, has a bit of the wind at his back. It'll be interesting to see how he gets on in the next days, weeks and months.
0: Yeah, traditionally with these things, Pete, you get this honeymoon period and then it really comes to the crunch. But, you know, he's a few hours into the job. What should we make of him? What's he actually pledging? Because isn't he just part of the same machine, only more left wing?
3: Yes, I mean, that is not wrong at all to say. It's also the fact that he says he can do things a little bit differently. He's definitely a better communicator than Keir Starmer, but that wouldn't be too difficult. He's also talked about specific things he wants to do. He wants to make life a bit easier for people who are on lower incomes. Also, the defence spending has to be a commitment now that he has that finance secretary, John Healey, in number 11 Downing Street, beside him at number 10. He's also talked about, Andy Burnham has talked about wanting to end rough sleeping, people sleeping on the street, which is a real problem, but he didn't manage to get rid of it in Manchester when he was mayor of Manchester there. So it'll be interesting to see whether he can do it. But yes, he's definitely more left-wing than Keir Starmer. There's no doubt about that. A lot of the people around him as well, a lot of his advisors are from left-wing think tanks and other left-wing institutions. His cabinet is more left-wing today than it was. So the markets certainly have been a bit jittery, especially because Andy Burnham has said that there is some wiggle room within the fiscal rules. Now, within the fiscal rules, you can't borrow anymore, so the money has to go somewhere else, So it'll be interesting to see how he governs economically. He's got a big plan. He says he wants to renegotiate and have a different relationship with the EU. He also says he wants to change the political and economic way this country works. That's going to take time and money. I'm not sure he has either of those things.
0: And just what he's talking about as well so far, I mean, there's immediate cost of living help. And, I mean, by helping more and more people and wanting to basically re-industrialise Britain as well, I mean, that sounds to me like big government, which is only going to feed into inflation more, potentially creating bigger problems.
3: You're absolutely right. He's talked how he didn't like Thatcher. He didn't like what happened in the 1980s. Lots of people, even people who hate Margaret Thatcher, would say that she changed Britain and arguably changed it for the better. I certainly think so. When it comes to Andy Burnham, what he wants to do, he wants to say essentially that was all wrong. He wants to reindustrialize. But that takes money. All that he has really talked about at the moment is further devolution. He wants number 10. He wants a number 10 north in Manchester. That's just more officials. That's just more people who are governors. What we really need in the UK is economic growth. Just last week, we got 0.1% economic growth, the highest in the G7. But the highest growth in the G7 is a bit like saying you're the tallest of Snow White's housemates. It's nothing really to be proud of.
0: Just finally, the appointments. I mean, who's his team? What do you make of his team so far?
3: Well, he's got rid of a lot of the Starmer people. Certainly Rachel Reeves, the Chancellor, is gone. The people he's brought in are mostly loyalists to him. There's some faces here or there before. People in Australia might be familiar with Yvette Cooper, our Foreign Secretary. She's gone to be the Health Secretary. Big, big job there as well. There's some pretty obscure politicians here, nonetheless very loyal to Andy Burnham. I think what's going to cause him problems are his deputy, the First Secretary of State is her name. She's a convicted fraudster. Also, the Housing Secretary is someone who cheated on her taxes. So those two issues have been kind of dealt with in previous years, but I think they're going to cause major problems for him as time goes on.
0: Just a final one too. I'm going through the list too. I'm not sure whether you have any kind of advanced copy of who the Defence Secretary will be. I mean, obviously there would be interest for us being who would steer AUKUS things on the UK side of things. Has a name dropped yet?
3: It hasn't dropped yet. The most likely, I would argue, is probably Wes Streeting, who's been tipped for the job. He is in number 10 Downing Street at the moment, and he is a very accomplished politician. He's more on the right of the Labour Party. He has been Health Secretary previously, but we'll see. But if he's the Defence Secretary, he's someone Australia can do business with.
0: Okay, there you go. Peter, good to see you this morning. Appreciate it. We'll talk to you again soon. To some breaking news out of the US now. Just announced the US will impose an additional 50% tariff on certain Canadian goods. The White House announced the new tariffs will come into effect next month. It will be imposed on alcohol, dairy, and motor vehicles, which is interesting. We've covered this in the past. You know, motor vehicles involve parts back and forth from the US, Canada, the US, Canada. That's part of what makes it so expensive. That's going to be a complication. The US claims it's in response to Canada's discriminatory treatment of American products. So, that just in. An interview with Barnaby Joyce has taken a bizarre twist. The One Nation MP was putting up a defence of his party last night and its leader, Pauline Hanson, when he lost his cool.
4: Sit down! Sorry, it's a dog.
0: Yeah, there is a longer version of that. We'll run that a little bit later for more context for the question and his answer after that. Mr. Joyce apologised again for the dog after that, only to bristle at further questioning.
4: I have to apologise for this dog, which has decided to bail up.
5: Don't worry about the dog. Just answer the question.
4: Don't be rude. Don't be rude. Otherwise, this interview will come to a grinding halt, Sarah.
0: Still with One Nation, Chief of Staff James Ashby has accused the Seven Network Spotlight program of veering away from what it originally pitched to the party. He claims the show was trying to question Pauline Hanson's capability instead of being about immigration, as it was supposed to be. The One Nation leader facing backlash over her comments on white Australia policy made during the podcast with the UK far-right figure Tommy Robinson.
6: They wanted a program on immigration, pure and simple. Yeah, it was somewhat of a stitch-up, but I think it was a bit of an own goal for Spotlight. I don't think it did the damage that they hoped it would do. this had nothing to do with immigration. It had everything to do with trying to call into question Pauline's capability of not only running a political party, but running a country.
0: Aspie also claimed it was Channel 7 that suggested Tommy Robinson be featured and that the activist was not originally on the itinerary during the UK trip. The Australian Border Force has seized record amounts of illicit tobacco and vapes this year as part of a crackdown on organised crimes. Crystal Wu is live for us in Sydney. What impact could these efforts mean for consumers, Crystal?
7: Well, Pete, less Australians are smoking now than ever, and the Australian Border Force's aim, as you mentioned, is certainly to crack down on organised crime and reduce the impact on illegal businesses. According to data published this morning, the Australian Border Force has seized a record number of illicit tobacco and illegal vapes, more than 2,259 tonnes of illicit tobacco and more than 13.2 million illicit vapes have been seized over the last financial year. Domestic operations are also improving. The Australian Border Force recording a 232% increase in illicit tobacco seized domestically. Now, this also showing disruptions, the domestic operations also showing disruptions in the ongoing supply chain. Now, the good news is the Australian smoking habits have also improved. Last week, a survey published on Friday showed that Australians are smoking less now than ever. Daily smoking rates decreasing about 5.2% over the past financial year. Now, it also shows vaping is also dropping an extra 3.5%. The catch is more people are admitting that they are purchasing illicit cigarettes. About a third of Australians have admitted that they have purchased illegal cigarettes over the past financial year. This is compared to data from 2016 when it was first recorded, where only 8% of people admitted that they had purchased illicit cigarettes. So 34% admitted that they used illicit cigarettes recently, but the good news is the rates of Australian smokers are at a historic low, Pete.
0: Crystal, thank you so much. Let's get some weather. Rob Sharp, hello to you. So last week, I remember you were flagging it was going to be a little warm on the mountains on the weekend, perhaps a little lean when it came to snowfall. So how exceptional were the temperatures?
8: Yeah, unfortunately, they were record-breaking temperatures through the weekend for our alpine terrain. So it became very slushy, very spring-like conditions as I was flagging. So there's not much in the way of natural snow cover. We're really relying on the man-made stuff, particularly for the lower slopes. But these are the temperatures we saw through the weekend. So the maximum records stood at 10.3 for Perisher Valley, but now it's 11.9 for July. And Mount Bullitt and Falls Creek have both surpassed their records by slightly more than 3 degrees. And it wasn't just the daytime tops. For Victorian alpine areas, it was also the nighttime temperatures that we saw record warm nights as well, staying well above freezing in many cases. Now, in terms of the snow depths across the alpine terrain at the moment, Spencer's Creek, 1920 metres above sea level, we're talking 71 centimetres at the moment. But just 200 metres further down the mountain at Deep Creek, there's only 5 centimetres of snow. So that really gives you that picture that the lower slopes have not benefited from these snowy systems that have come through. Falls and Hotham have about 40 centimetres and Buller closer to 19 centimetres on the ground at the moment. When you look at all of this, essentially it is the lowest for this time of the year since 2013 for the ski slopes. Looking at the forecast, and there's not that much more of snow on the way, but at least the temperatures will drop. You can see for Buller, top of 6 today, but then closer to freezing for the next few, with probably something close to 4 centimetres with this next cold front coming through over the next couple of days. And it's a similar story for the New South Wales alpine terrain as well. Now, for today's weather in the southeast, you can see dry for the mainland, but for Tasmania, there's a series of showers and even periods of rain for the western parts of the state. We saw some pretty significant falls there just over the last 24 hours alone, and there's going to be a lot more this week. With cool temperatures in the southeast again, the odd shower chance for Brisbane, Cairns and also Perth as it stays nice and sunny for much of the centre and the north.
0: That cold front that you spoke of, how significant is that going to be?
8: For rainfall, not so much, but temperatures, yes. We'll see a big dip later on this week. So you can see that front coming through Wednesday into Thursday across our southeast, and then another front particularly impacting on Tasmania on Thursday with wet and windy weather. We could have a severe weather warning for that one for Tassie alone on Thursday. But in terms of those rain totals, 50 to 100 just in the next 4 days for Western Tassie. But for the mainland, it's only really those far southern coastal areas seeing decent wet weather out of this front moving through. So in terms of those temperatures, cool today, near normal or a degree or two above average for our southeastern parts. Those temperatures unchanged largely for tomorrow, but the wind picks up slightly. But then on Thursday, much colder right across southeastern parts. So we'll be feeling that winter chill again.
0: Well, there you go. Rob Sharp, thank you so much. Well, coming up here on First Edition, Donald Trump's new warning against Iran after the soldiers who were killed in a strike are identified. And we've also got breaking news this morning over the Houthis. So Yemen's Iran-aligned Houthis are now saying that they'll be imposing a naval blockade on Saudi Arabia. What's that mean? Well, we are live to the United States next.
9: Sky News will be back after this short break.

0: You're watching First Edition, folks. US President Donald Trump has warned Iran will pay the price for the deaths of multiple American service members. Writing on Truth overnight, he said every time Iran kills an American soldier, they'll pay for that killing many times over. This directive has been passed on to the Secretary of War, Pete Hegseth, and every leader in the military. Maddie Gannon has more from Washington.
1: The world is waiting to see how the war between the U.S. and Iran plays out in the days ahead after a weekend of escalation. Chief amongst that was the death of three U.S. service members over the last 3 days. The Pentagon Monday morning identified two of those killed, a 25-year-old from Hawaii and a 19-year-old from Texas. They were killed as part of an Iranian attack on a U.S. military base in Jordan. Then on Sunday, we heard from the military that a third U.S. service member was killed in northern Iraq while trying to detonate a downed Iranian drone. This marked the first deaths of U.S. military members since March, and it brought the total number of service members killed amid this conflict to 17. Despite all of this, we did hear from Secretary of State Marco Rubio Sunday night. He said that the U.S. remains open to a diplomatic solution, although he did add that it would not be good for Iran if that failed. And we did see the U.S. carry out its ninth straight night of strikes against Iran on Sunday.
0: Yeah, now, and that's gone up to 10 now. But joining us live is the retired Air Force Brigadier General John Tykert. John, it's good to have you with us this morning. Appreciate your time. So, as I mentioned, day 10 now of renewed hostilities. How long might this go for, in your experience?
2: Peter, it's pretty clear that the president is starting to think more strategically about Iran as a long-term threat. The MOU fell apart several weeks ago. As you said, we're now in the 10th night of these strikes that seem to be striking targets that aren't just individual coastal radars or air defense sites, but in the area around the Strait of Hormuz, starting to strike bridges and logistics facilities so that we can cut off the Iranian regime's forces in that area. And that tends to lead to the inevitability of either a ground invasion in that area or at least the ability to decrease Iran's ability to project power in that vicinity.
0: John, do you really think that that is likely to be the next move, a ground invasion?
2: I don't think so, but I do think that the military is giving the president options. But there have been a few things that the president said last week about starting to strike at the heart of the regime, energy sites and power plants and logistics facilities and transportation facilities in and around Tehran that are mapped to the ability of the regimes to project power or to do what they carry out in the best possible way. And I find that that's more likely a scenario, especially after these Americans' death, that we're going to start striking at the heart of the regime in a way that, frankly, we didn't even during the 6 weeks of active combat operations.
0: So with your experience and with all of that said, I mean, do you feel like this is getting into mistake territory, this war? Because remember when the president first announced it, he thought or hoped it would be 4 to 5 weeks long. Now you're getting into kind of long-term strategy. Do you feel as though it was an error to get involved here?
2: Peter, it's pretty clear that things did not play out in the time frame that the president expected. And in part, it's because

0: from very beginning of this that the strategy was to give Iran an economic sanctuary. We've been talking a lot about Karg Island, at least on this side of the pond, as the primary facility that allows the regime to resource its malign activities. But we have not touched targets on that island that allows Iran to export oil. And I think because we didn't take the fight to the heart of the regime from the very beginning, now this has been lingering on since the end of February. And I think if the president could have a do-over, he would go back to the beginning of the war and start to strike at the heart of the regime.
1: John, the Houthis are now saying that they'll impose a naval blockade on Saudi Arabia. Is that a new front?
0: It is, Peter. But it's interesting that they have not lashed out at American forces in the region. But I think they feel fairly safe that it's not escalatory to the United States to cut off Saudi oil. But it has been the case in the last few days that there have been some back and forth strikes between the Houthis and Saudi Arabia. Saudi Arabia has a very capable force. They're going to be able to take care of themselves. But it does expand some of the blockade and the imposition of strangulation of energy resources, not just now in the Arabian Gulf, but across to the Red Sea as well.
1: So you wouldn't expect them. Remember those pictures from a year or two ago of them raiding ships? I mean, is this a possible option for them now? Or do you think this is just an early warning, sending a message, and we'll withdraw again?
0: Peter, they might do that to some limited ships, but I think the United States and Israel made them pay a pretty significant price when they really started cutting off the flow of energy through the Red Sea, that we took the fight to them in Yemen. And I don't think that the Houthis are willing to endure the wrath of that, but they are willing to take some steps specifically against Saudi Arabia to see if they can escalate in that way, but in that way only.
1: Okay, John, a final point here. When the coffins return to the U.S. in the coming days, with the American flags draped over them, it is sobering for the American public to see. Can this visual hurt the president's popularity for getting in this to begin with, or do you think it helps Trump to carry on doing what he's doing?
0: Peter, it is a stark reminder that freedom is not free, but it's also a reminder that the president needs to do a better job explaining to the American public why we are there, why this wasn't over in 4 to 5 weeks, and what the likelihood is of an end to this in the near future. And I think when you see those flag-draped coffins, it touches your heart, it adds a patriotic fervor, but it also causes us to ask the tough questions about why and what are we going to do to make sure we don't see other coffins like that in the near future.
1: All right, John, appreciate your time today. Thank you so much. We're off to a break, but coming up, charges laid 13 days after the murder of a former UK Conservative, Anne Widdecombe. So we'll have more on that next, plus the by-election that has none of the candidates living in the electorate. Those details soon.
2: Sky News will be back after this short break.

0: Sky.
1: Andy Burnham becomes the UK's 7th Prime Minister in 10 years, officially replacing Keir Starmer.
2: Britain needs to show the world that we can regain our stability once again.
1: CENTCOM confirms strikes on Iran for a 10th straight night as President Trump pledges revenge for the deaths of American troops. Barnaby Joyce loses his cool while defending One Nation in a live interview.
3: Sit down!
4: Sorry, it's a dog.
1: A Queensland mother delivers naturally conceived identical quadruplets, claimed to be a 1 in 15 million chance. And party time in Madrid as Spain's World Cup heroes return home. And in more sport, the son of a legend saint finally gets the nod as coach of St George Illawarra. Today's weather, a shower or two about for Hobart, Brizzy and Perth, looking okay elsewhere.
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1: It is the 21st of July today and it's great to have you with us on this Tuesday morning. It's just gone 8 o'clock in Melbourne. For the 7th time in a decade, the UK has sworn in a new Prime Minister. Andy Burnham has a mammoth task ahead of him to unite the UK Labour Party and the country. And the newest Prime Minister says he wants to get the work done and fast, vowing immediate cost of living relief, while also hinting at not wanting to alter the AUKUS pact.
6: Downing Street packed for a spectacle that has become all too familiar. The country waiting for its fifth Prime Minister in 4 years. Occasions once punctuated by elections rather than coups. Starmer's ousting in the end bloodless, but not without pain for his closest allies and aides lying in the street for the final farewell. The outgoing PM forced out of office not by voters, but his party taking the stage for one last time.
7: Thank you.
6: After 2 years in Downing Street, Starmer clear he wants history to remember what he built, not the coup that brought him down.
7: So as I now pass the baton to Andy Burnham, I wish him every success. He has my full support.
6: Embracing his wife, Victoria, who helped him make the final decision to stand down, applauded all the way to the gates, then on to Buckingham Palace to hand in his official resignation to the King. One premiership over and another just beginning. Burnham next to Buckingham Palace to ask permission to form a new Labour government. The new Prime Minister and his wife, Marie France, arrive into rapturous crowds. The joy on Burnham's face plain to see.
7: Thank you.
6: This moment over a decade in the making, and he took it all in. A new Prime Minister and a new style, no lectern, no notes.
2: I know people at home are fed up with politics. I hear you, and I want to be honest with you. We have not been good enough.
6: But like Starmer before him, Burnham promised a decade of change.
2: Later this year, I will bring forward a new plan for Britain, a 10-year plan, laying out a path from where we are now to where I believe we all want Britain to be, wherever we're coming from, whatever party we support. I will give this my all, and I ask you all to pull with me.
6: Before coming to Downing Street, Burnham took a dawn visit to a homelessness charity in Victoria, here to outline his first order as PM to end rough sleeping in the UK. Big ambitions, but this, a leader without a mandate. A new economic model and a new team to execute it. John Healey made Chancellor, having quit Keir Starmer's government after a battle over defence spending. Meanwhile, the duo who had been mooted for that role ended up in other big offices of state, Shabana Mahmood remaining as Home Secretary and Ed Miliband going to the Foreign Office. This is a huge moment. We have a new Prime Minister, but without an election or even a leadership race, he is a man that some of you perhaps don't know. He's been ushered into the biggest job in the country by a Labour Party that believes it has a better chance of winning the next election with Burnham at the helm. He enters Downing Street promising to deliver the biggest change in how this country is governed in 40 years, with a 10-year plan for reform. But with voters out of patience and low on trust, he'll have to deliver much sooner than that. Beth Rigby, Sky News, Westminster.
1: And in some breaking news out of 10 Downing Street, which you are seeing right now, it's just been confirmed, and this will be of note to us here in Australia, that Wes Streeting has just been confirmed as the Defence Secretary by Andy Burnham. And this was actually forecast a moment ago by Peter Cardwell, who was on the program, so he was expecting this. We can leave that shot now. But Wes Streeting has now just been confirmed as the new Defence Secretary of the UK, again of note to us, because he will be the one to help steer through AUKUS for the foreseeable future. That's just on the UK side of things. So Wes Streeting now joining the pact. Well, in more developing news out of the UK, a man has been charged over the murder of former UK Minister Anne Widdecombe. The man has been charged with one count of murder and will appear in court tomorrow. UK police say they're investigating the 28-year-old's alleged motivations for the attack.
0: Given Anne Widdecombe's profile and the targeted nature of the attack, determining the motivation, including any possible political motivation, remains an active avenue of investigation for our detectives.
1: America is carrying out more strikes on Iran as Donald Trump warns of the price that Iran will pay for the killing of American soldiers. We'll have to our Washington correspondent Jonathan Kersley for the latest out of DC this hour. Jono, it's the 10th straight night of attacks from the US.
8: A 10th straight night of attacks from the United States of America, and once again, real signs that this conflict is escalating rather than de-escalating. US Central Command taking to social media to announce, in its words, that it was launching another night of strikes, saying US forces began a new round of strikes against Iran at the direction of the commander-in-chief. The strikes are designed to further degrade Iranian military capabilities used to attack commercial shipping in the Strait of Hormuz. These strikes, obviously, are the 10th night in a row, but have come after a weekend that has seen the US death toll climb in this conflict. Three more US service personnel confirmed to have been killed over the weekend, the Pentagon releasing the IDs of two of them killed in an Iranian strike on a US airbase in Jordan. They are 19-year-old Isabella Gonzalez and 25-year-old James Fian, who is going to be posthumously awarded the Purple Star for his endeavours, a bravery award. As he will be, and likewise the 19-year-old Isabella Gonzalez, be returned to the United States for a dignified transfer ceremony to be held tomorrow. But President Trump put out his own warning in the wake of the killings of three US service personnel over the weekend, saying on Truth Social, every time Iran kills an American soldier, they will pay for that killing many times over. This directive has been passed on to the Secretary of War, Pete Hegseth, and every leader in the military. So once again, a stern warning there from the United States. On the other hand, as these strikes continue inside Iran, there has been a message of resistance coming out of Iran. These attacks we are seeing on ships continue, and there are warnings that if the United States carries out a ground campaign of some sort, then Iran will be ready and waiting. Let's hear now from US Secretary of State Marco Rubio on the issues in the Strait of Hormuz, and then from an Iranian foreign ministry spokesperson.
9: Well, they're not complying with it. I mean, the straits are supposed to be open, free of tolls, free of attack, free of all the things they're doing against these ships. So you can't have an MOU that's alive if they're violating the terms of it.
10: They will face the consequences. I believe there are people in those very areas, and they are not few in number, who are counting the moments until they can welcome them.
8: Well, once again, Peter, real sign that things could escalate, although both sides are saying talks continue behind the scenes.
1: Jonathan Kersley with the latest from DC. Jono, thank you. Closer to home now, One Nation MP Barnaby Joyce has defended Pauline Hanson's podcast comments with Tommy Robinson whilst yelling at a dog in an interview last night. Live to Julia Bradley. Julia, what provoked the response?
11: Well, Pete Barnaby Joyce certainly losing his cool last night on national television when he appeared on ABC's 7:30 program and was pushed further on those controversial comments made by One Nation leader Pauline Hanson while she's been overseas. Chief among them has been this suggestion that the end of the White Australia policy was really the start of our nation's issues when it comes to multiculturalism. Now, he's defended that, saying she's not supportive of that policy. She's just stating the facts. And he has said that they don't want Australia to end up like Britain, where he believes that some cultures have not been integrating. We saw this interview really descend further when he started yelling at a dog. Take a look.
12: Are you really comfortable with where she is taking you?
4: I think... Sit down! Sorry, it's a dog. I have to apologise for this dog, which has decided to bail up.
12: Don't worry about the dog. Just answer the question.
4: Don't be rude. Don't be rude. Otherwise, this interview will come to a grinding halt, Sarah.
11: Another point of escalation was regarding the comments about the mass deportation of illegal migrants. Now, this is a policy idea that's been put forward by Restore Britain, which is on the far right of British politics. Pauline Hanson meeting with a representative of that political party as well as Reform UK while overseas. All of this aired on Seven Spotlight program.
12: Leader, you say she didn't know what she was doing. She didn't know his full bio. It's easily available on the internet, so I'm not accepting that. But she's endorsing a man with an...
4: I'll ask you a question when you finish.
12: I will.
4: Matter.
12: Thank you very much.
4: You might as well let me answer it.
12: With an extensive criminal record for violence and fraud.
4: Question.
11: We've seen One Nation Chief of Staff defending the party's positions last night on Sky News.
13: They wanted a program on immigration, pure and simple. Yeah, it was somewhat of a stitch-up, but I think it was a bit of an own goal for Spotlight. I don't think it did the damage that they hoped it would do. This had nothing to do with immigration. It had everything to do with trying to call into question Pauline's capability of not only running a political party, but running a country.
11: So Pauline Hanson is back in Australia. She's actually speaking at a business breakfast within the next few hours, Pete.
1: OK, we'll be sure to watch that. Julia Bradley, thank you. Under warning, this story contains images of an Indigenous person who has died. A draft report has found child protection agencies failed to adequately identify the risk faced by a 5-year-old girl in the weeks before her abduction and murder in Alice Springs. Matt Cunningham is live for us in Darwin today. So why was an action taken to protect the girl, Matt?
14: That's a very good question, Pete. We know the shocking case of Kumanjoe Little Baby, the 5-year-old girl who was allegedly abducted and murdered in Alice Springs in April this year. Jefferson Lewis, a 47-year-old man, has been charged with her murder. Now, in the weeks leading up to that shocking incident, there were at least 6 notifications made to the Child Protection Department here in the Northern Territory about the risk to Kumanjoe Little Baby, but no action was taken. The government has subsequently commissioned former New South Wales Police Commissioner Karen Webb and former senior public servant Greg Shanahan to conduct a review of what happened in the weeks leading up to Kumanjoe Little Baby's death. We have some of the draft findings from that review. Now, it has found that there wasn't a lack of statutory authority or available protective mechanisms in relation to Kumanjoe Little Baby, but the timeliness and effectiveness in which the risk was identified and assessed is where things were problematic. This draft report that will be tabled in the Parliament today goes on to say, and I'll quote directly, despite repeated indicators of domestic and family violence, the cumulative impact of the violence and its implications for the child's safety were not adequately recognised and protective responses were not pursued in a timely manner. Now, this will be tabled, Pete, at the same time that the Parliament will debate new child protection legislation. This was something that the government was working on for some 12 months, but really came into the spotlight after that little girl's death. The changes that the government's making will mean that safety is always the number one factor when it comes to child protection authorities making an assessment about a child's welfare. Now, the government's been roundly criticised over this. They've been accused of watering down the Aboriginal Child Placement Principle, which tries to keep Aboriginal children with their families. The Minister, Robin Carl, has been unapologetic. She says that she's going to push ahead with these reforms anyway. They are expected to pass the Parliament on the government's numbers today, Pete.
1: OK. Matt, thank you so much. And folks, if this story raised any concerns for you, you can contact the Domestic Violence and Sexual Assault Helpline on 1-800-RESPECT. A change of pace here, because a Brisbane mother has defied global odds, giving birth to naturally conceived identical quadruplet girls. Doctors have called the single placenta birth almost unheard of.
15: Teeny tiny and oh so precious. This baby girl, born at 28 weeks and 4 days, a miracle on her own. But baby Harriet didn't come into this world alone. Meet her sisters, Alexa, Catherine and Emily. Identical quadruplets.
16: So four sacs, one placenta, which means that they were monozygotic. They came from one fertilised egg, which then split into four, which is incredible.
15: Incredible and very rare. Monozygotic quadruplets are estimated in 1 in 15 million pregnancies. The girls were naturally conceived, a surprise for mum Janita and dad Jotham, who already have four children. One was still breastfeeding when the couple found out the family was about to double. The birth via C-section last week, believed to be an Australian first.
16: There may have been a couple of cases elsewhere in the world. And when I say a couple, literally a couple too.
17: Mum and Bubs are doing well. The girls will need to stay here at the RBWH for several weeks to grow bigger and stronger with the help of the doctors. But their prognosis is very good. So before too long, they'll be heading home to start life as a family of 10.
15: That's when Janita and Jotham's hands will be very, very full.
1: Well, coming up, the latest in sport, including the World Cup party. It rolls on for the Spanish. The team welcomed home as heroes in Madrid. We've got that and a whole lot more ahead here on First Edition. Do stick around because we'll be right back.
5: Sky News will be back after this short break.

0: Sky News will be back after this short break.
1: Watching First Edition, folks. It's been revealed none of the main candidates running for the seat of Secret Harbour, south of Perth, actually live in the electorate. It's expected to be a tough three-way contest between Labor, the Liberals and One Nation.
2: Campaigning for the seat of Secret Harbour has begun after the remaining key candidates were announced by major parties over the weekend. But they're all facing criticism for the same reason. None of them live in the seat.
3: These are my roots, these are my people. A lot of people move to the city for work. In fact, that's one of the reasons that I want to fight for this community so they don't have to move to the city for amenities. We want to build a vibrant community here, and I know that I can help do that.
2: Labor's Georgia Tree lives the furthest from the electorate at around 60 kilometres. Her candidacy was announced prior to any others following the resignation of Senior Minister Paul Papalia. The Liberal Party has selected Ryan Robertson, a former Submariner turned real estate agent and podcast host. He's currently a Rockingham City Councillor and says he believes the people of Secret Harbour have been ignored by Labor.
4: We've been such a safe seat for so long. Typically, the funding doesn't come to safe seats. So there needs to be a challenge to that, and I think we're going to bring that to the Labor Party. The people are frustrated because they're promised all these things. Carnup train station is a perfect example, and it's just promise after promise after promise. 2015, I believe it was first promised. 2017, it was then reignited into the conversation, and we're still not seeing it.
2: One Nation candidate Luke Hurtigan is a gym owner and former champion weightlifter. The party is confident it has a good chance of success in the seat, pledging to tackle crime and homelessness if elected. One Nation has previously done well in similar mortgage belt seats. Defence spouse and mother Ree Davis has been pre-selected to represent the Greens. A prominent aspect of her campaign so far has involved criticism of the AUKUS agreement.
5: It makes me an interesting candidate and gives a different perspective. I really do think that the people who are going to be most affected by AUKUS, the families of the people who will be sent to war because of the US's unhinged warmongering, we're the ones who are going to be affected the most, and we deserve a seat at the table to say how this is going to affect us.
2: Although One Nation's candidate is yet to front the media, he's expected to do so alongside Senator Pauline Hanson this week. Voters will head to the polls on August 29. Kira Haynes, Sky News, Perth.
1: And we've been enjoying these pictures all morning, folks. It is the return of the Spanish football team to the capital of Madrid, the sea of red and yellow flags everywhere, and they'll enjoy that moment for a few more hours, I would say, Jim.
6: Not a siesta in sight, Pete.
1: Lots of cerveza and sangria.
6: Yes, very much so. Get us to Spain. That's where the party is, Pete. Yeah, Spain have replaced Argentina, not only as the world champs, but officially as the number one team on the FIFA rankings. And why not, after that World Cup win, they're back home, they're celebrating. It looks like it's going to go for a while yet. So the newly crowned champs arrived in Madrid with a very special carry-on luggage. It was then off to a royal reception with a meeting with the Prime Minister as well before the party then hit the streets in the Spanish capital. An open-top bus parade, thousands lining either side before they were then presented on stage.

0: the Scotland's on fire version, to be honest.
1: Well, check out this. That was Rodri. This is the coach, Luis De La Fuente. At 65, Pete, not sure I want to be tossed around by a bunch of drunk 20.
0: No, he's fit. Have you seen him in the gym?
1: Oh, yeah, but...
0: Oh, pushing tin?
1: His life is literally in the hands of his team, who have probably been celebrating for a while by that stage, but...
0: Yeah, he's fit. He's fit. He's pumping weights.
1: Well, Cucurella, the defender, he's now promised he's going to get a tattoo of his coach somewhere.
0: Somewhere. What did he say? One of those things that, I've got to go and do that now.
1: One of those drunk pledges that now you've got to fulfill.
0: Exactly.
1: All right. Well, plenty more on that throughout the day. Back closer to home in AFL, Darcy Fogarty's 3-game ban for striking Sydney's Harry Cunningham at the weekend has been held up. At the Games Tribunal, the incident came in the second term of their win over the Swans at the SCG. It was graded as careless with high contact and severe impact, and he'll now miss games against Collingwood, Essendon and Richmond. So he's not able to be picked again till round 23. And that is an enormous clash with Fremantle, who, of course, sit on top of the ladder. And Fogarty be missed too. He's kicked 15 goals in his last four starts.
2: Do you want my reaction from before we went on air? Or the
3: Yes.
2: It'll be an opportunity for someone to step up now. And unfortunately, Fog's in some really strong form. At least over the last month, he's been outstanding. So poor timing, but it'll be a chance for him to freshen himself up. And
4: did you think he was going to be in trouble for it?
2: Immediately as it happened, no. No, we thought it was just a tackle like the rest of the oval and supporters and players all around. And I think, you know, when you slide down and go back through it in slow motion and realise it's 0.6 of a second that he has to make a decision and the players coming down, there's a lot in it.
1: And here's a story in rugby league. The Chiefs said to be closing in on another huge signing coup. They've met with former Roosters star Joey Manu in Papua New Guinea. The 30-year-old who won two premierships in his 9 seasons in the tricolours has been playing rugby in Japan and then more recently in France, but reportedly in talks with a return to league with the incoming Chiefs for the last few weeks at least, as they look to continue an impressive recruitment drive that's already seen them sign Jerome Luai, Alex Johnson and Connor Watson, while fellow codehopper Zach Lomax is said to be a target as well ahead of PNG's inaugural season in 2028. So that would be a huge cue if PNG get him. Dean Young has certainly been nailed down as the full-time coach of the Dragons. He'll be live on Fox Sports News at 9 o'clock. And coaches, Pete. Belgium, Rudy Garcia. He's now resigned. So that makes it 17 managers since the end of the World Cup that have either resigned or just been shown the door.
0: Is that right? Well, speaking of that, so you got France.
1: Thomas Tuchel's not one of them.
0: No, true. France is getting Zidane. Germany's getting... Jurgen Klopp.
1: Yep.
0: And now it's looking like the Italians are talking to Pep Guardiola to try and get him on board.
1: Right.
0: Sky Sports in the UK is saying it's not official. There's an approach that's been made.
1: He's got a little bit of time on his hands now.
0: They must be throwing some cash at that. Thank you, Jim. Coming up after the break, Houthi rebels make a declaration that could see a substantial threat to Gulf trading. So the Houthis have now said we might be getting involved here. What does it mean, though? More on that next. Plus, problem solving in paradise. More on this next.
5: Sky News will be back after this short break.

0: You're watching First Edition, folks. For the seventh time in just 10 years, the UK has sworn in its newest Prime Minister, Andy Burnham, with the mammoth task ahead of trying to unite the UK's Labour Party and the country.
1: I'm feeling ready. I've had a long journey to this point, but I am ready to lead.
2: The United Kingdom has a new Prime Minister. Andy Burnham got the official green light to form a government from King Charles on Monday morning, then travelled here to 10 Downing Street, laying out his vision for the UK's future, which he says will focus on social services and decentralising political power.
3: We will make this moment a circuit breaker for Britain, bringing forward the biggest changes in the last 40 years. A new political model and a new economic model.
2: Burnham is a political populist who was nicknamed King of the North during his time as mayor of Manchester, but is already facing significant challenges, including skyrocketing inflation. And experts say the next few days will be crucial as he forms his cabinet.
4: It will show whether he's going to be pushed around by the left or whether he can try and, as he sort of said, balance the party.
2: The office has become something of a revolving door since Brexit. Burnham is the seventh prime minister in just 10 years. On the streets of London, opinion is mixed so far, with most saying they're willing to give him a chance if it ends the political turmoil.
5: I'm 50-50, really, in terms of whether he's going to be an effective PM or not.
6: We need some stability. Well, hopefully Andy Burnham will bring that and be in place for quite a long time.
2: The White House says Burnham spoke with President Trump this morning, shortly after taking office.
0: And in some breaking news out of Downing Street, Wes Streeting has been named as the UK's new Defence Secretary, which will obviously involve the British arm of AUKUS, which is a key plank of Andy Burnham's cabinet, being the Defence Secretary. Elsewhere, John Healey, who resigned as the previous Defence Secretary over a lack of funding, has been appointed as the Chancellor. So if he's complained about a lack of funding for the defence side of things, well, I guess that's an argument that Wes Streeting is now going to be taking up with the new Chancellor. Mr. Speaker, this morning, former Energy Secretary Ed Miliband has been named as the Foreign Secretary, while Shabana Mahmood is confirmed to remain as the Home Secretary. Key allies of the former Prime Minister Keir Starmer, and that includes the former Chancellor Rachel Reeves. Apparently she was in the mix for Defence Secretary but didn't want it, so now she's got nothing. And the former Deputy Prime Minister David Lammy will not be returning to Cabinet now. US President Donald Trump has just spoken to the UK's new Prime Minister Andy Burnham over the phone, posting on Truth a moment ago. The President says, "I had a very good conversation with the new Prime Minister of the United Kingdom, Andy Burnham. We discussed many subjects, including the outstanding relationship we have had with the UK. We will be meeting in the not-too-distant future for topics of mutual interest." The Prime Minister has got a big job ahead of him, but he will be able to do it, and of course the USA will be there to help. We discussed North Sea oil, trade, the military alliance, demining the Hormuz Strait, and many other topics. The call was interesting and went very well. I wished Prime Minister Burnham good luck and Godspeed. As for the US, it's begun striking Iran for a 10th straight day. Posting on X earlier, US Central Command said today US forces began a new round of strikes against Iran at the Commander-in-Chief's direction. The strikes are designed to further degrade Iranian military capabilities used to attack commercial shipping in the Strait of Hormuz. And the President has warned Iran it will pay a price for the deaths of multiple American service members. He's gone on to say on Truth, "Every time Iran kills an American soldier, they'll pay for that killing many times over." This directive has been passed on to the Secretary of War, Pete Hegseth, and every leader in the military. Maddie Gannon has more from DC.
7: The world is waiting to see how the war between the US and Iran plays out in the days ahead after a weekend of escalation. Chief amongst that was the death of three U.S. service members over the last 3 days. The Pentagon Monday morning identified two of those killed, a 25-year-old from Hawaii and a 19-year-old from Texas. They were killed as part of an Iranian attack on a U.S. military base in Jordan. Then on Sunday, we heard from the military that a third U.S. service member was killed in northern Iraq while trying to detonate a downed Iranian drone. This marked the first deaths of U.S. military members since March, and it brought the total number of service members killed amid this conflict to 17. Despite all of this, we did hear from Secretary of State Marco Rubio Sunday night. He said that the U.S. remains open to a diplomatic solution, although he did add that it would not be good for Iran if that failed. And we did see the U.S. carry out its ninth straight night of strikes against Iran on Sunday.
0: Yemen's Iran-aligned Houthis have declared that they will impose a naval blockade against Saudi Arabia, threatening trade beyond the Gulf. The decision was made despite signs of wanting to resume diplomacy between Tehran and Washington. Oil prices soared briefly after the announcement before falling back in the hopes of a diplomatic breakthrough. The blockade on Saudi Arabia would reduce global oil supply by 7%. That's at the high end, but thankfully it looks as though that stepped backwards. In more breaking news out of the US, it will impose an additional 50% tariff on certain Canadian goods. The White House announced earlier today the new tariffs would come into effect next month and would be imposed on alcohol, dairy and motor vehicles. The US claims that's in response to Canada's discriminatory treatment of American products. The federal government is planning to spend more than $4 million taxpayer dollars on accommodation for a pre-COP31 meeting in Fiji. Data by AusTender Contracts reveals the Climate Change Department has set aside funds to host delegates at luxury five-star hotels. Climate Change Minister Chris Bowen, who'll preside over the conference as co-president, maintains the cost is of good value despite being a pre-show. An interview with Barnaby Joyce has taken a bizarre twist. The One Nation MP was putting up a defence last night of his party and his leader, Pauline Hanson, when for a moment he lost his cool.
8: Are you really comfortable with where she is taking you?
9: I think... Sit down! Sorry. It's a dog. I think that is incredibly important. We see that the Australian people also have changed their view. I have to apologise for this dog, which has decided to bail up.
8: Don't worry about the dog. Just answer the question.
9: Don't be rude. Otherwise, this interview will come to a grinding halt, Sarah.
0: Mr. Joyce apologising again for that dog, only to bristle at further questioning.
9: I have to apologise for this dog, which has decided to bail up.
8: Don't worry about the dog. Just answer the question.
9: Don't be rude.
0: Okay, that's a mistake there. We've run that twice accidentally, but the point has been made. Former Labor Senator Stephen Conroy joins us live now. Let's start off with your thoughts on that, Stephen.
10: Well, look, as you know, occasionally my cat Raffy joins us.
0: Never heard you bark at Raffy, though.
10: So Barnaby was clearly a bit stressed. I don't think he's truly comfortable with the positions that are being articulated by Pauline. I've known him a long time, as has many, and he's always been very, very reasonable and moderate on these sorts of issues. I mean, he led the campaign about the family in Billowet to have them released. So Barnaby has good form on these issues, and Pauline has never had good form on these issues.
0: So your thought is that the pressure is building and he might well be buckling on it because, as you point out, he's the one with government experience and he's trying to keep his troops together, and whether it's Pauline or whether it's Malcolm Roberts or whether it's others, it's pointing to friction behind the scenes, do you think? I mean, do you feel like there's truth to that?
10: Well, look, I don't think Barnaby can be comfortable. I mean, Barnaby clearly was not comfortable that she did an interview with a convicted thug. And this idea that James Ashby and Pauline didn't know is just a joke. All you got to do is look him up once. I mean, this is a bloke, Nigel Farage, says it's too extreme to have him reform for all of the reasons. You know, he stalked a female reporter, he assaulted a policeman. He's just not someone that, you know, Pauline Hanson should share a platform with, and Barnaby knows it. But Pauline is God inside the party. Her whole party structure is about her leadership of it. There's no democratic process. She picks whatever candidate she wants, and eventually people will work this out. But I think Barnaby is now starting to work out that he's playing second fiddle, and then, you know, she's promoting her daughter, who, you know, turned up on TV yesterday.
0: So, I mean, but. If we're looking at the polls this week, people don't seem to mind, and the latest news poll goes up until Friday, so it doesn't include some of what happened overseas, but it does include part of it. So does that say to you people don't seem to mind where she goes, who she hangs out with, or what she does. They're in.
10: Yeah, well, look, there's two factors about the surge in the polls. There's some policy areas where she is going hard, the stress and strain of mortgages, interest rates, the idiots at the Reserve Bank putting more pressure on Australian families, and frankly, just how hopeless the Liberal Party have been since they went into opposition. So, I mean, you've got a whole bunch of Liberals who are saying, oh, you guys are just a shambles, get your act together, and they've decamped. Now, they may come back, they may not. But I think those two factors are driving it. She's at a core base of 6 to 7% over 30 years she's been in politics. The Liberals have disintegrated, don't know what they stand for, fight among themselves. And so people are just staring at them going, well, you're a rabble. I'll come back when you're not a rabble. Mm. And that's the challenge for Angus Taylor.
0: Yeah, it is a challenge for him. We're seeing him out and about this morning, actually, and he's due to talk to the media soon. We'll take that soon. But back with One Nation, a few of the policies have been priced this morning, Stephen. Pauline Hanson's inland rail, she wants that lengthened, and she wants the Bradfield scheme to go ahead if she was ever in power. I actually don't mind the Bradfield scheme. I've looked at that over the years. It's just very expensive. What's your view on that? I mean, they're over $120 billion. Is that potentially a price worth paying for the long term, if we ever get back to prolonged drought?
10: Yeah, look, as you said, the Bradfield scheme has been around a long time. It's been looked at by all of the experts, and I'm not one on this issue, absolutely. But all of the experts say it is just not remotely value for money. Then you add in their defence spend, which is completely insane. It's just a number plucked out of the air. No equipment, no what are you going to do with it? So when you start adding up those two policies, and now we're suddenly on mass deportations. I mean, I don't want ICE goons running around in this country, wearing masks and assaulting Australians in airports. They're putting their policies out, credit to them. But now they've got to have the fire to their feet about what these policies are, but more importantly, how they're implemented. This is not now a question of, what are your policies? Now explain to them how you do them. And that's where I think they're really going to struggle. How do you implement mass deportations? Tell us, if you like. Is it Home Affairs? Are they going to wear masks? Are they going to have powers beyond what existing officials have got? Okay. Explain those things to the public.
0: No. With success comes the spotlight, and those questions are being asked now. And you've seen there from Barnaby last night, perhaps the pressure is building from within. Stephen Conroy, appreciate it. We'll talk to you again soon. Let's get some weather. Rob Sharp, hello. Last week you were talking about it possibly being warm in the mountains on the weekend. And it was. How exceptional was that?
11: Well, it was record-breaking. Multiple spots peaked by day and by night in many locations through the alpine terrain. So what we've got at the moment is not much snow for the lower slopes and a fair bit of man-made snow that is really propping up the resorts at the stage. So these are the temperatures through the weekend. Very spring-like, significant snow melt. So here's the previous record for Perisher, Buller and Falls Creek. And the new top, 2 to 3 degrees higher, as warm as 13 degrees on the weekend in some of our alpine terrain. That led to significant snow melt, and the overnight temperatures were record-breaking for the Victorian areas as well. But you can see the natural snow depth for New South Wales. These are almost a week ago, these numbers here. So Spencer's Creek, that's at 18, 20 metres above sea level, but close to the base of Perisher and Threadboat Deep Creek, it's only had 5 centimetres. That'd be gone by now, well and truly. But Falls and Hotham close to 40 centimetres and Buller closer to 19 centimetres on the ground of natural snow. And considering we're out to the 21st of July, by that date, that is the lowest snow depth for most of these locations in about 13 years. So it's fairly lacklustre. The forecast is, again, not much on the way. There'll be some snow at times through the coming week, but really it's going to be very light falls, particularly coming through on Thursday with maybe about 3, 4, 5 centimetres of snow for our alpine areas through those coming days. Maybe at the start of next week we could see another cold front come through, and that could bring the cold and the snowy weather that we really need for these resorts to open up more of that terrain that the snow lovers enjoy. But you can see across the country for today, nothing on the way for the alpine areas. We'll see some rain running through western parts of Tasmania. It'll just sit there for much of the day, and we'll see mild temperatures for the south. So cool to mild, slightly above average. A shower or two for Perth and for Brisbane, and a few showers developing for tropical Queensland.
0: All right, that cold front that you spoke of, Rob, how significant is that going to be?
11: Well, significant in terms of temperatures and significant in wind for Tasmania, but for the southeast, it's a classic cold front. A few showers coming through, that dip in temperatures, but it's that second front that crosses just Tasmania on Thursday that is the windy one, and we'll probably get a severe weather warning out of that system crossing the state. So over the next 4 days, 50 to 100 for western Tassie, but for the mainland, not too much in it. And you can see those temperatures cool for today, staying cool for tomorrow, but becoming notably colder by Thursday right across the southeast.
0: All right, Rob, appreciate it. Coming up, the 1 in 15 million chance that actually came off, although accidentally. Details on one of Australia's rarest births that's getting global headlines this morning. That next.
12: Sky News. We'll be back after this short break.

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1: You're watching First Edition. Let's go to CommSec now. James Gruber, hello to you. How are our markets looking today?
2: Good morning. The ASX is expected to fall at the open, with index futures down 0.4%. It follows a slightly lower night on Wall Street overnight, with the S&P 500 down 0.2% and the NASDAQ edging down just a little bit. Chip stocks rebounded, but it was offset by weakness elsewhere. And that was mainly around the news from Iran, with President Trump vowing to avenge the deaths of three soldiers there. That sent oil prices higher. They were up 1.3% to just above $89 a barrel. The Aussie dollar, meanwhile, was slightly up. It's currently trading at 69.93 US cents. Pete.
1: James, thank you. The Australian Border Force has seized record amounts of illicit tobacco and vapes this year, both at the border and domestically. Crystal Wu is live in Sydney. So what impact are these seizures having, Crystal?
3: Well, Pete, the Australian Border Force want to make it harder for criminal syndicates to operate. Now, police believe that illicit tobacco trade is fueling the epidemic of firebombings right across the country, particularly here in New South Wales. We're hearing dozens of cases over the past year alone. This morning, the ABS released fresh data indicating that it has seized a record number of illicit tobacco and illegal vapes over the past year, more than 2,300 tonnes of illicit tobacco and more than 13 million illegal vapes seized over the past financial year. Domestic seizures are also increasing, the ABS recording a 232% increase compared to the previous financial year. Now, what was really interesting and what a survey published last week noted was that one in three Australians admitted to purchasing illicit tobacco over the past year alone. That's a major increase from 2016, where 8.8% of people rather admitted to purchasing illicit tobacco. The good news is that consumers are changing. Less people are smoking daily than ever. That number has gone down about 5.6% over the past year. So that is some positive news, Pete.
1: Okay, Crystal, thank you so much. The opposition leader, Angus Taylor's up. He's taking questions yet? Not sure. Maybe it's just an opening spiel. Let's just listen in for a moment.
4: The absolute heartbeat of communities right across this great nation. It's small businesses that employ people, that take risks, that make investments. And all of that is necessary if we're to have the rising standard of living that we're used to in this country. But sadly, under Labor, we've seen the opposite. The biggest fall in living standards of any developed country in the world. An economy that doesn't grow in any meaningful way anymore. The only thing growing in this country right now is government spending. And that's what this Labor government has doubled down on in their latest budget, and that's why they're coming after Australians for more tax. And the group they're hitting hardest, of course, is small business, hard-working small business people like Russell with the capital gains tax, their small business tax. They're also going after homes, they're going after savings, they're going after investment. That's what happens when a government loses control of its spending. And we heard last night in Southport from around 400 people, a small business forum, the pain that small businesses are going through, record levels of insolvencies, 30 a day. That is a record number in this country. Now,
1: We will leave it there. That's Angus Taylor spending a little time with some small businesses, it seems, today. And on that note, let's get to Laura Jase. She's hosting AM Agenda, so taking care of things today. What are you following, Laura?
5: Well, listen to see Angus Taylor as well, because no doubt he's going to be asked about Alex Antic, who's described Malcolm Roberts, One Nation senator, as a clear-eyed and a thinker. This is someone that even those in One Nation are dis-

0: distancing themselves from at the moment, because he's bought into all these conspiracies and conspiracy theorists like Alex Jones in the United States, who denied Sandy Hook. He called Bondi a false flag. You know, he's said a lot of questionable things in the past. So, you know, just a couple of days after Moira Deeming was disendorsed in Victoria, now is Alex Antic, you know, is he risking the same thing? He's a senator in South Australia. It's just all a bit of a mess. And I just look at where One Nation is at the moment, they're cutting through. Even if it's, you know, yelling at your dog live on air on the ABC, One Nation just seems to be getting a lot more attention. And I think the Liberals are struggling just to be heard at the moment.
1: Well, they're getting attention because people are just off the two major parties. And so it doesn't matter what One Nation does. It's just people are just going to park their votes there to burn the place down.
0: And that's the existential problem. For the Liberals. I mean, the government's, Labor's in government, so they're always going to get airtime because they're actually making decisions. And this is the big problem. And I don't think they have a plan to get around it. But anyway, we'll listen in.
1: Okay, good one. Laura Jace has got you covered now. AM Agenda is next. Thanks for your time today. I'll see you tomorrow.
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1: Good morning. Welcome to AM Agenda. A new front has opened up in the war in Iran as the US continues to bombard Iran. The Houthis have now entered the fight, announcing a blockade on Saudi Arabia. Andy Burnham officially becomes the UK Prime Minister, promising big changes. But what does it mean for us and AUKUS? A Liberal senator risks being disendorsed for praising Malcolm Roberts as a clear thinker and a decent bloke. Border Force seizes a record number of vapes, but is it really having an impact on the booming illicit trade? And a 1 in 15 million event. A Brisbane mother gives birth to identical quadruplets.
0: Live with Laura James, this is AM Agenda.
1: Those stories in a moment, but first, let's take you live to Angus Taylor. He's currently answering questions on the state of the country at the moment. Also, a few questions about those within his own party.
2: And our plan and our team is focused on getting this country back to where it needs to be, restoring our standard of living, protecting our way of life, axing Labor's toxic taxes, re-establishing reward for hard work for small businesses like Russell's, axing Labor's most toxic taxes, their carbon taxes that are across our energy system, making sure we've got the houses we need as a country, making sure that our migration policy is in line with the housing supply we've got in this country. These are the things that we're focused on. That's our plan. That's our focus.
3: It does directly relate to migration, though, Mr. Taylor, because re-migration is a concept that relates to deporting non-white migrants. So again, is that...
2: Well, that's
3: an appropriate person.
2: Well, that is not our position, and I'm sure Alex knows what our position is well.
4: Mr. Taylor, you're obviously critical of Labor's capital gains tax. Yeah. How would your alternative?
2: Well, the first thing is we would get rid of Labor's capital gains tax. I mean, this is the most important point. This is a tax, a punishment for success. You know, I grew up in a farming and small business family. You work hard, families work hard every day. You know, day and night, you're at it. Weekends, the kitchen table's the board table. And one of the things you're working towards is building a business over time, but over time, you might decide you want to sell down or sell. And the idea that you've got a new business partner in Anthony Albanese is going to take a huge share of it for doing nothing.
1: That's where we leave Angus Taylor talking about the state of the economy, and everyone is feeling it right now. Meantime, discussions are being held inside One Nation about Senator Malcolm Roberts and his controversial views. But this, as one Liberal MP, has come to the defence of Malcolm Roberts. Let's go live to Julia Bradley now. Julia, what are you hearing?
5: Well, Laura, senior sources inside One Nation have told Sky News that there are discussions going on at the highest levels of the minor party about Malcolm Roberts' controversial and conspiratorial views, and also questions about the state of his health. He's made headlines recently for a number of controversial comments. We know he's been supportive of American conspiracy theorist Alex Jones, calling him a beacon of hope and just amazing. That's after the host claimed Sandy Hook, the school shooting, was staged, that the 9/11 attacks were a government inside job. He's called the US a terrorist organisation. He's also suggested in the past that the Bondi terror attack was a false flag. So the list goes on. But now we're seeing a Liberal senator by the name of Alex Antic in South Australia come to the defence of Malcolm Roberts, suggesting that he's been a clear thinker. Now, this has angered the Liberal leader, Angus Taylor. There are real questions now in the party, and we're seeing some of those reports this morning about exactly what to do with Alex Antic. Is his future in the Liberal Party in jeopardy as a result of that praise? Because we're seeing Angus Taylor make a real effort to distance the Liberals from One Nation. So Alex Antic jumping to his defence just recently, And this really is something that has a whole backstory here, because he has had a history of issues with party discipline. We know in the past he's angered other Liberal leaders, whether that be Scott Morrison or Peter Dutton, for example. And so this is something that really is front of mind for the Liberals. Plus, there is this discussion at the moment about whether or not Alex Antic is wanting to see the Liberals and One Nation combine forces in South Australia. If we remember back to the state election, it was a disastrous result for the Liberals there. They were left with almost as many lower house seats as One Nation. So Angus Taylor speaking about that this morning, pouring cold water on that idea.
2: That won't be happening. That will not be happening, I can assure you of that. So the Liberal Party is strong in South Australia and will remain strong in South Australia, and there won't be any kind of merger or coalition.
1: Oh, interesting indeed. What about this? Okay, Barnaby Joyce, he's always full of surprises, especially when I speak to him once a week, but didn't think he'd be yelling at a dog mid-interview. Didn't happen.
5: We know
1: show,
5: he's a colourful character, of course, but this just got a whole lot more colourful. He completely lost his cool when he was on ABC's 7:30 program last night. You can imagine why, because he's been forced to defend all of those comments that Pauline Hanson, the One Nation leader, has been making while she's been in Europe, in particular that appearance on the podcast hosted by the far-right figure and convicted criminal Tommy Robinson, particularly around the end of the White Australia policy. So Barnaby Joyce, flustered clearly by that continued questioning from Sarah Ferguson, he ended up yelling at a dog. Take a look.
6: Are you really comfortable with where she is taking you?
7: I think... Sit down! Sorry, it's a dog. I have to apologise for this dog, which has decided to bail up.
6: Don't worry about the dog. Just answer the question.
7: Don't be rude. Don't be rude. Otherwise, this interview will come to a grinding halt, Sarah.
5: Don't worry about the dog. Just answer the question. That's a new approach, Laura. But on another note, Pauline Hanson, she's going to speak this morning. That's in about half an hour's time out of Perth.
1: To be fair to him, it seems like after he did that, he did get the dog under control and the interview continued. So maybe there's a bit of method.
5: It worked.
1: Yeah. See you soon, Jules. Appreciate it. Well, the US has launched its 10th consecutive night of attacks on Iran, as the Pentagon admits 100 service personnel have been injured to date in this conflict. Live to Washington correspondent Jonathan Kersley now. The attacks continued, Donald Trump vowing revenge on Iran for killing US troops. And now you have this blockade threatened by the Houthis. It doesn't seem like a ceasefire.
8: It's far from a ceasefire, and it's becoming an increasingly more complex situation almost by the hour. Yes, the Houthis threatening to blockade a certain area of the Gulf region, adding into what we've seen with the Strait of Hormuz. Yet more attacks there today, according to the UK Maritime Office. There have been sirens going off in Bahrain and Kuwait, and we've had confirmation of the identities of at least two of the US service personnel who were killed in the attacks on the weekend. They are 19-year-old Isabella Gonzalez from Texas and 25-year-old James Feehan from Hawaii. He is going to be posthumously awarded the Purple Heart for bravery and will be having his remains returned in a dignified transfer tomorrow. That will be attended by President Donald Trump, who will make his way to Dover Air Base for that ceremony. But he's put out this very stern warning today, essentially saying that there will be revenge against the Iranian regime for the deaths of the US troops. President Trump posting to Truth Social saying, every time Iran kills an American soldier, they will pay for that, killing many times over. This directive, he says, has been passed on to the Secretary of War, Pete Hegseth, and every leader in the military. Laura, the Pentagon, as you mentioned at the top there, has also admitted today that since this latest escalation at the beginning of July, there have been nearly 100 US personnel injured. Now, they say that 96% of those have returned to frontline duty, and the injuries range in level of severity. But this just comes on the top of the news we received here over the course of the weekend that there were three lives lost, taking the toll, the US death toll so far in this entire conflict, to around about 17. We've also heard from Iran on its own warning, saying that if there is some sort of ground operation, which again was an idea that had been put forward by President Trump in an interview with Fox News last week, then Iran stands ready. Let's hear from US Secretary of State Marco Rubio, and then we'll hear from Iran's foreign ministry spokesperson.
9: Well, they're not complying with it. I mean, the straits are supposed to be open, free of tolls, free of attack, free of all the things they're doing against these ships. So you can't have an MOU that's alive if they're violating the terms of it.
10: They will face the consequences. I believe there are people in those very areas, and they are not few in number, who are counting the moments until they can welcome them.
8: So as you can see, there's yet more threatening language from both sides. Laura, remember President Trump last week warned that this would be a very deeply troubling week for Iran, that we could see an escalation in this conflict. He's been weighing that up over the course of the weekend. Now we're seeing a 10th night consecutive of strikes. But still behind the scenes, both sides are indicating that there is some level of diplomacy going on through mediators. But if it is, it's not going far, and all the world is seeing is an exchange of missiles.
1: Yes, they are. Yes, we are. Jono, thank you for the update. We'll check in soon. The Australian Border Force has seized a record amount of illicit tobacco and vapes this year, both at the border and domestically. Crystal Wu is live in Sydney. Interesting to see this being reported and released publicly. What impact are these seizures actually having, though?
11: Well, Laura, the Australian Border Force wants to make it harder for criminal syndicates to receive funding. Over the past few years, we've seen the sales of illicit tobacco and vapes boom. Now, this, of course, is fueling the epidemic of firebombings right across the country, police suspect, particularly here in New South Wales. This morning, the Australian Border Force published new data indicating that it seized a record number of illicit tobacco and illegal vapes, more than 2,300 tonnes of illicit tobacco and more than 13 million vapes have been seized from the border. Domestic seizure is also increasing. Interestingly enough, according to a survey published by the Australian government last week, one in three people admit to using tobacco which has been bought illegally. Now, that's compared to data from 2016, where only 8.8% of people admitted to buying illicit tobacco. The good news is that Australian smoking habits have changed. According to data from 2025, only about 5.6 Australians are smoking daily, and that number has gone down significantly, while 3.5% are still vaping. Laura.
1: Crystal, thank you. The Royal Commission into Anti-Semitism will today hear from the Adas Israel Synagogue firebombing community in Melbourne. This community that was firebombed. Jack Nyhoff joins us live now. So what is the focus today exactly?
12: Laura, the Royal Commission will hear from nine witnesses, mostly from synagogues and educational institutions. Later, we'll also hear as well from Victoria Police. Now, that includes Benjamin Klein from the Adas Israel Synagogue in Ripponlea here in Melbourne. Of course, it was subject to that 2024 firebombing attack. At the time, the Prime Minister describing it as an act of hate. Australia's spy agencies also alleged the Iranian government was behind that attack. Ultimately, it's also expected to examine security arrangements for Jewish Australians as well as the police response. Now, yesterday we also heard from Labor MP Mark Dreyfus about his lived experience as a Jewish Australian, but also a cabinet minister. Now, he spoke or urged the government to strengthen its social media takedown laws when it comes to hate as well. Of course, the Royal Commission was in response to last year's Bondi Beach terrorist attack. It is examining social cohesion and an increased prevalence of anti-Semitic attacks in Australia and hopes to make recommendations to strengthen social cohesion. Laura.
1: Jack, thank you. Do keep us posted on the outcome of today. Let's go overseas now. For the seventh time in a decade, the UK has sworn in a new Prime Minister. His name is Andy Burnham, and he has a mammoth task ahead of him. He needs to unite the Labour Party in the UK and the country as well. The new Prime Minister says he wants to get to work and fast, and he's making big promises on cost of living and defence, also hinting at not wanting to alter the AUKUS pact.
13: Downing Street packed for a spectacle that has become all too familiar. The country waiting for its fifth Prime Minister in 4 years. Occasions once punctuated by elections rather than coups. Starmer's ousting in the end bloodless, but not without pain for his closest allies and aides lining the street for the final farewell. The outgoing PM forced out of office not by voters, but his party taking the stage for one last time.
14: Thank you.
13: After 2 years in Downing Street, Starmer clear he wants history to remember what he built, not the coup that brought him down.
14: So as I now pass the baton to Andy Burnham, I wish him every success. He has my full support.
13: Embracing his wife, Victoria, who helped him make the final decision to stand down, applauded all the way to the gates, then on to Buckingham Palace to hand in his official resignation to the King. One premiership over and another just beginning. Burnham next to Buckingham Palace to ask permission to form a new Labour government. The new Prime Minister and his wife, Marie France, arrive into rapturous crowds, the joy on Burnham's face plain to see.
14: Thank you.
13: This moment over a decade in the making, and he took it all in. A new Prime Minister and a new style, no lectern, no notes.
15: I know people at home are fed up with politics. I hear you, and I want to be honest with you. We have not been good enough.
13: But like Starmer before him, Burnham promised a decade of change.
15: Later this year, I will bring forward a new plan for Britain, a 10-year plan, laying out a path from where we are now to where I believe we all want Britain to be, wherever we're coming from, whatever party we support. I will give this my all, and I ask you all to pull with me.
13: Before coming to Downing Street, Burnham took a dawn visit to a homelessness charity in Victoria, here to outline his first order as PM to end rough sleeping in the UK. Big ambitions, but this, a leader without a mandate. A new economic model and a new team to execute it. John Healey made Chancellor, having quit Keir Starmer's government after a battle over defence spending. Meanwhile, the duo who had been mooted for that role ended up in other big offices of state, Shabana Mahmood remaining as Home Secretary and Ed Miliband going to the Foreign Office. This is a huge moment. We have a new Prime Minister, but without an election or even a leadership race, he is a man that some of you perhaps don't know. He's been ushered into the biggest job in the country by a Labour Party that believes it has a better chance of winning the next election with Burnham at the helm. He enters Downing Street promising to deliver the biggest change in how this country is governed in 40 years with a 10-year plan for reform. But with voters out of patience and low on trust, he'll have to deliver much sooner than that. Beth Rigby, Sky News, Westminster.
1: Well, the US will be imposing an additional 50% tariff on certain Canadian goods. The White House has announced this morning, and these new tariffs will come into effect next month. It will be imposed on alcoholic beverages, dairy and motor vehicles. And the US says it's in response to Canada's discriminatory treatment of American products. You remember Donald Trump in his doorstop yesterday after leaving the World Cup did hint at this, but he seemed to link it to the effect of the wildfires in Canada, with the smoke blowing across the border and the effect that that has had on the US economy. So that's what we know so far. We'll try and get some clarity on it. Well, Brisbane mother has defied global odds, giving birth to naturally conceived identical quadruplet girls. Doctors have called the single placenta birth nearly unheard of.
16: Teeny tiny and oh so precious. This baby girl, born at 28 weeks and 4 days, a miracle on her own. But baby Harriet didn't come into this world alone. Meet her sisters, Alexa, Catherine and Emily. Identical quadruplets.
17: So four sacs, one placenta, which means that they were monozygotic. They came from one fertilised egg, which then split into four, which is incredible.
16: Incredible and very rare. Monozygotic quadruplets are estimated in 1 in 15 million pregnancies. The girls were naturally conceived, a surprise for mum Janita and dad Jotham, who already have four children. One was still breastfeeding when the couple found out the family was about to double. The birth via C-section last week, believed to be an Australian first.
17: There may have been a couple of cases elsewhere in the world. And when I say a couple, literally a couple too.
18: Mum and Bubs are doing well. The girls will need to stay here at the RBWH for several weeks to grow bigger and stronger with the help of the doctors. But their prognosis is very good. So before too long, they'll be heading home to start life as a family of 10.
16: That's when Janita and Jotham's hands will be very, very full.
1: Yeah, family of 10. Good luck to them. Well, Robbie Williams has gone viral after this interview moment on a German sports program. During the interview, something is seen falling out of his mouth or nose, which he then picks up, places on the microphone and then on his forehead for the rest of the interview. The singer has clarified the object was just a mint, apologising to viewers.
19: It was deeply unprofessional, and people worried about me, but it's okay because I had several more.
1: Yeah, he says he's feeling pretty mint this morning. Coming up after the break, the celebrations continue in Spain as the World Cup champions are welcomed home.
0: Sky News will be back after this short break.

0: Sky News will be back after this short break.
1: Welcome back. I want to take you to some live pictures now of Pauline Hanson. She is back in the country and she's in Western Australia. She's attending a breakfast there where she'll be answering some questions on stage. I'm sure there's plenty of people in the room that want to ask her various things. So we'll take you there live if we can. If not, we've got a reporter in the room and she will tell us everything we need to know. This is as one nation has been enjoying continued success in the polls. These polls aren't always accurate. You've got to remember that they are not predictive, they are reflective, but they are a good litmus test of how voters are feeling. And there has been a noticeable shift away from the major parties, and that has now been consistent. You don't look at the numbers day to day or even week to week, you look at the trend, and the trend is certainly there. Let's go to Redbridge Group Director Simon Welsh. Simon, welcome back. I hope you had a nice break. Tell us what you've been seeing in the numbers over the last couple of weeks, and more importantly, what the feedback has been in the focus groups.
2: Yeah, thanks, Lauren. Yes, I had a great break. Thank you very much. it's really interesting. So as you quite rightly said at the outset, right, the trend at the moment is the trend and everyone's talking about it. And, you know, there has been a little cooling on the One Nation vote post sort of some of that stuff around the national press conference, the monoculture stuff and some of the stuff around workers' rights. That has bit a bit. We'll see where that play out, because we also did see a bit of a pause and a decline in the One Nation vote earlier in the year, and then it surged again. So let's see what happens. Let's not sort of, you know, get too excited about things at this stage. But it's interesting nonetheless. I think one of the things that's really been coming through recently in the groups, and I think it's something that's worth sort of really getting our heads around, is to understand what's happening in Australian politics right now, to understand particularly this One Nation sort of surge and sort of option that it's providing people, is that there's two really key things that people need to understand. One is the material, economic, financial stress that the households are under, and you and I have talked about that quite a bit. The other one is just to understand the complexity that is now part of people's lives. You know, it's hard to get stuff done. It's hard to do things. It's hard to find information. Everything is just complex and difficult. That complexity does a few things, but one of the things that it does is it just leaves people feeling overwhelmed. You know, this sort of sense that, you know, they can't keep up. So, you know, what do? They start news avoiding. They start information avoiding to deal with this sort of sense of overwhelm, and often overwhelm of bad news. So, you know, it's kind of almost like a self-protective thing. That sort of disengagement, disconnection, sense of overwhelm then plays out in some unhelpful ways, in that what we find is it is remarkable how little people know about or aware of government programs that sort of demonstrably would be there to help them. So, you know, a really classic example that comes to mind that I've seen in a number of focus groups recently is Medicare urgent care clinics, which, you know, on the face of it seem like such a great thing. You would be surprised how many people we get in focus groups that maybe have heard the name but really don't know much else. People just haven't heard of it at all. And this is something that, you know, could be there to solve a lot of the issues that they're talking about in the focus groups, but they just haven't engaged with it. And we see in the focus groups, you know, people will Google it as we're talking to them in the focus groups. And because of the way search engines work, what they come up with is a whole bunch of for-profit, fee-based sort of similar services, privately run similar services. And it's really hard to find the Medicare urgent care clinic. So you take something that is sort of obviously good fit to the challenges that the people are talking about, and even there, there's this struggle to sort of get the message through about that it exists, what it does, how to access it, all these sorts of things. So this is a real problem, because it creates this sort of perception. You know, when we talk to people, do you think government is serving your needs? Well, of course the answer is no. Because they're not aware of a lot of the stuff. It's just not getting through them because of this overwhelm, so this complexity. And I think this is really sort of the deeper strategic challenges for, you know, any party that fancies themselves as a party of government, is how do you start to deal with the complexity in people's lives? How do you make people's lives easier? How do you make interacting with government services particularly easier? Because until you do that, it's really hard to sort of get people to have the headspace to understand what it is that you're trying to do with them, with all the various policy levers that, that you've got to pull as well.
1: So One Nation, in a nutshell, simplifies, seems to present a pretty simple argument, and that is really working for people at the moment. There's the lack of complexity. I do wonder, and we've seen the Redbridge polling as well. It's showing all the same things. We saw a news poll this week that shows that One Nation is back up, level pegging on primary with Labor at around 30%. The Tommy Robinson, so what this poll did capture is, you know, the reporting about her being on holidays with Gina Rinehart, her meeting with Tommy Robinson, but the podcast hadn't come out yet, and there was not a lot about the White Australia policy and not a lot about the claims of ethnicity in relation to fraud in the NDIS. Do you think that matters? Are her supporters, who have found a new home with her, going to worry about those two latter things?
2: Yeah, so there's different types of One Nation voters. So certainly there's that kind of rusted on One Nation, been there for a while, and you know, this sort of stuff wore off a duck's back. The newer, some of those newer voters that have come across, particularly those that have come across from the progressive side of politics, from Labor to One Nation, are more susceptible to those sorts of things. But again, because of this sort of overwhelm, disengagement, disconnection is probably a better word, disconnection, it takes time for those stories, for that information to sort of work its way through the, you know, the information ecosystem, at the risk of sounding like a communications consultant. it takes time to reach them. I wouldn't expect to see any impact of that in the polls sort of immediately after. It's going to take time to work through. It's going to take time. It's got to be more than one instance, right? It's got to start to build a picture. It's got to start to build a trend of its own. And I think we are getting there. I think there's been enough data points recently that I would expect for that to have some impact. But then you sort of go, as I say, there's different types of One Nation voters. So how much of an impact are we talking here? And so you might be talking off the One Nation 30%. You might only be talking about 5-6% of the voters that are really going to react to this kind of news. So yes, it's important that 5-6% really matters these days, because when you're splitting things three ways, a few percentage points here and there, it makes a big difference. But we're not talking about something that's going to collapse the One Nation vote.
1: Right. So I think more concerning for the coalition is that they just cannot get a cut through at the moment. You are seeing it day to day. I mean, Barnaby Joyce barks at a dog and he has got blanket coverage this morning. And I just think that both the leaders of the National and the Liberal Party are just struggling to compete with that. Because of the complexity, I think, in many ways. Mm-hmm. I did want to ask you about one other thing as well. We saw this massive pivot from the Prime Minister to AI. Is this poll-driven? Is this focus group-driven? Is that what the Prime Minister is responding to?
2: Don't know. Not close enough to Prime Minister and Cabinet to say, but certainly people are worried about AI. It's interesting, right? So views are nuanced, like they are around a lot of issues when it comes to AI. Yes, you know, we get people into a focus group and we talk to them about AI, as we have, and, you know, they can see the positives, they can see the benefits from AI, but also they can see the threat. So I think, you know, talking to that kind of trying to regulate off the sharp edges is certainly a good thing. But again, it all exists within this complexity and this sort of, you know, this sort of sense of more rules around things that I don't really understand and all the rest of it. So is it an electoral winner? I think that's probably a difficult case to prosecute. I mean, you'd have to do one hell of a communications job to make an electoral winner. But it's certainly speaking to concerns that people do have.
1: Simon, great to talk to you. As always, we'll see you soon.
2: Thanks, Laura.
1: And a warning, this story does contain images of an Indigenous person who has died. A draft report has found child protection agencies failed to adequately identify the risks faced by a 5-year-old girl in the weeks before her abduction and murder in Alice Springs. Matt Cunningham is live for us. Why wasn't action taken to protect this little girl, Matt?
3: Well, that's what the government wants to get to the bottom of, Laura, and it's why it commissioned former New South Wales Police Commissioner Karen Webb and former senior public servant Greg Shanahan to conduct this review. This followed the shocking abduction and alleged murder of Kumanjai Little Baby in Alice Springs in April. We know that 47-year-old Jefferson Lewis has been charged with her murder. We also know that there were at least six notifications made to the Child Protection Department in the weeks leading up to Kumanjai Little Baby's death. Those notifications were raising concerns about the fact that she was potentially at risk in the situation that she was living in. So this draft review from Karen Webb and Greg Shanahan will be tabled in the Parliament today. It actually finds that it wasn't a lack of statutory authority that stopped child protection workers from acting, but it did find that they didn't act in a timely and effective manner. It goes on to say that despite repeated indicators of domestic and family violence, the cumulative impact of the violence and its implications for the child's safety were not adequately recognised, and protective responses were not pursued in a timely manner. Now, we've just heard this morning from the Child Protection Minister, Robin Carr. I'd have to say, looking at this draft report, Laura, there are a lot of similarities between what Karen Webb and Greg Shanahan have found in this draft report today and what Colleen Gwynne, the Children's Commissioner, found back in 2018 following her report into the rape of a two-year-old girl in Tennant Creek, and what Howard Barth found in the Barth inquiry that happened 16 years ago into child protection in the Northern Territory. I asked the Minister, given that was the fact, what would be different this time around?
4: Because I'm making the changes. If you go back over, 20 years ago, there was a headline in The Australian that said culture of denial, and was around a case where a 55-year-old had raped repeatedly a 13-year-old and said that that was okay because she was his promised wife. This is a situation that is endemic. This is a problem that we are living with every day in the Territory, and it's going to be different because I am going to hold the department to account.
3: There's no question that the government is taking action. In fact, today the Parliament is expected to pass changes to the Care and Protection of Children Act here in the Northern Territory. Those changes will make safety the absolute number one priority when it comes to any assessment about a child who is at risk. But there's been an enormous backlash towards these changes, Laura, including from the Federal Social Services Minister Tanya Plibersek and other state child protection ministers who are opposing what the Northern Territory government is doing. They've signed a joint statement in opposition to what the NT government is doing. They have concerns that the government is watering down the Aboriginal child placement principle. Here's how the minister responded to those accusations.
4: What other jurisdictions do and what they think is right for their jurisdiction is entirely up to them. I will make the observation that not one of those people reached out to me to have a discussion about why we were taking the approach we were. Not one of them asked why we felt that it was so important to put safety first. And to be honest with you, that they don't think that that's important is something that I truly find incomprehensible.
3: There is a demonstration that's planned here at Parliament House just after 10:15 this morning, Laura. That legislation, though, and those changes to the Act are expected to pass sometime, probably later tonight, on the government's numbers.
1: Matt, thank you. Appreciate it. I want to go live now to the Employment and Workplace Relations Minister, Amanda Rishworth. Amanda, thanks so much for your time. Welcome back to the program. I'm going to ask you about AI and the revolution that is here, but I wanted to ask you about Matt's story just there. You would have heard his reporting around child protection that the NT want to put in place. There has been some objection from people in your party about where that balance lies. Do you have any thoughts on that, any reaction to that? You heard there from the minister.
5: Well, I think what's really important is looking out of what's in the best interests of the child and, of course, making sure that they are safe and protected, but also connected with community is incredibly important. I haven't had a detailed look at what the Northern Territory government is pursuing, but, you know, these are complex issues, and I think that thinking that a silver bullet is going to solve it is not correct. We need to all work together to make sure that children are safe and connected and the well-being of children are put first and foremost.
1: Safety is before connectedness, though, surely.
5: Well, look, I haven't seen the detail of this, but of course safety is important. Of course it's critical, but we also need to ensure that communities are connected and the well-being of children is also critical. So, look, I haven't seen the specific legislation and not able to really comment any further.
1: OK, let's talk about AI now, because this is going to be a red hot at the conference later this week, which is in your city of Adelaide. I wanted to get to, you know, your thinking around where this is all headed. I know it's complex, but what actual right will a worker have before an employer rolls out an AI tool in their workplace that can potentially, you know, change their job?
5: Well, firstly, I would say that Jobs and Skills Australia has done some really great work of what delivers the best productivity and best outcomes when it comes to rolling AI out in the workplace. And working and consulting with workers is a critical part of that to get good outcomes. Just by adopting AI in the workplace doesn't mean you get the productivity gains. Workers do need to be consulted. They need to be supported in their capacity to use AI to deliver the benefits. So ensuring that workers are part of the conversation, that they are consulted and that trust is there is actually really important. I've actually set up a tripartite working group with business, unions and government to work through some of these issues. And what we know is trust is important, because if trust isn't there, workers won't use AI and we will not see the benefits that come with it in the workplace.
1: Okay, but this is important. Is it a legal requirement as you envisage it, or would it just be best practice?
5: To be very clear, there is already requirements in the Fair Work Act to consult with workers with major changes in the workplace, particularly if there's redundancies involved. It is good practice to consult, and there's already requirements to consult with workers around this. We are certainly looking at what does best practice look like and how those laws around the requirement already to consult interact. But this is really important, that if we're going to get good outcomes for business, then workers need to be part of that process and need to be consulted. But in addition to that, businesses have to invest in the capability of their workforce. If they're really going to see the benefits of AI, and look, AI can bring benefits to workers too, get rid of some of those routine tasks that can be quite boring. But we need to ensure that businesses ensure the capability of their staff are there and they invest in their staff so they get the best outcomes.
1: Sure, but this comes back down to how much government intervention there is. I acknowledge, and you point out to us today, that there already is a requirement in the Fair Work Act, but this is about what you do going forward. Would you enhance those legal requirements for a business to consult? And I ask this because unions have just been pushing for veto power.
5: Well, I've been really clear that we don't envisage a veto power. What we have been doing, though, is through our tripartite working group, actually working through some of these issues. We've got business, unions and government sitting down at the table discussing these issues. And we have agreed that trust is critical. And we are exploring the ways to ensure that we can bolster trust when it comes to the adoption of AI. We've also agreed that transparency and capability are critical. So we'll keep working through these issues. This is fast moving. And so,
1: what's
5: of course,
1: your instinct
5: government's
1: here,
5: got to
1: Amanda,
5: respond.
1: Is your instinct that it should be, you know, best practice, business and workers, without government being the middleman here? I mean, they've done it in Victoria with work from home. I think there's a lot of fear that the federal government might go further when it comes to AI.
5: Well, this is very fast moving. And so I'm not going to try and predict the future here.
1: No, but what is your instinct? Do you want to avoid more government intervention here? Do you want to just put into place these practices whereby business and employers are working without government intervention and legal requirements?
5: Well, look, of course we're going to look at how we go forward. Legislation and intervention is always an option if things are not working. But I certainly want to see workers, unions and business sitting down and working together. I would like, of course, to see a good practice because it's better for businesses. If we have a look at where some of this implementation has failed, it's when they haven't. The business hasn't brought their workers along. Sure. So I would like to see it. I think it's critical that we do that. This is a fast-moving space, but I would like to see people take a best practice approach. But, of course, there's always government intervention if things go wrong.
1: Okay. I want to talk to you about skills as well because, as you say, this is very fast-moving. Do we have the skills, the skilled workforce to embrace AI, as you talk about, build the data centres, also build the homes that this country needs?
5: Well, of course, there's a range of different skills. And one of those is when you look at how to adopt AI in the workplace, obviously having some familiarity of AI, some capability around AI, but also, of course, critical thinking. AI gets it wrong. And so workers need to be, of course, in control and being able to harness good bits of AI, but also recognise that it does get it wrong. So that's AI in the workplace. When we look at, for example, data centres, the government's been really clear that we expect data centres and the construction of data centres.
1: But I'm talking about the workforce, Amanda. This is your portfolio. Yep. We saw the announcement last week, but I'm not sure we have the workforce. I mean, we don't have all the carpenters that we need or the engineers that we need to build housing. So how do we have them to build data centres? This is a real problem. Well, have you looked at the skills list?
5: Firstly, I would say that, of course, we are investing in skills and we've made a big investment in things like tradies. But when it comes to data centres, we certainly will be looking at how those that are building data centres can contribute to our skills and the skilling up of our nation. That is important. And we want to see these jobs. But there is no doubt that we are putting effort into making sure that we are investing in trades.
1: Sure, but what about overseas workers? Because you invest in trades now, those tradies aren't ready for the next couple of years. So what about workers from overseas?
5: Well, we want to see the benefits of this investment flow to the Australian workforce, the jobs. We've got a lot of capability here. As I have said a number of times, and as Minister Giles has said, we are investing in Australians, skilling them up as
1: Do
5: well
1: we have
5: to
1: enough
5: take on
1: workers
5: these job opportunities.
1: To take on these job opportunities, though? Or are these investments passing us by?
5: No, I think we do have the ability to train more people.
1: Do you think, or do we have the workers available right now?
5: Well, we have, of course, workforce shortages, which that is why inherited from the previous government.
1: Sure, but you've been in power 4 years now, Amanda Rishworth. Yeah.

0: Absolutely on training up and catching up for the skills deficit that we've had. And we're doing just that. We're investing
1: in many different training pathways. How many workers from overseas are filling that deficit?
0: I'm not able to give you that figure. What I'm telling you is there is a number of different pathways, employer-sponsored pathways, but
1: you don't have the figure or
0: on training
1: up.
0: I'm focused on training up Australians. That's what I'm focused up on, and that's what my portfolio Minister Giles is also focused on.
1: That as well as critically and urgently filling the skills gap that we have with overseas skilled workforce.
0: Well, we are urgently doing that, but in addition, we are also looking at how we better recognise
1: and why do we still have a gap?
0: What we are doing is training people. That's what we're doing. But in addition, I would say, for example, in this budget, we want to better recognise the skills of migrants coming to the country. And so we've invested in the skills recognition and the ability to recognise those skills and get people that do come through the skilled migration pathway onto sites more quickly.
1: Sure, but isn't
0: so that's
1: it a problem,
0: an investment we've also made.
1: Isn't it a problem, Minister, that the skills list hasn't changed since the government, the previous side of politics, the previous government was in power? You haven't changed that in 4 years?
0: Well, that's not correct.
1: Well, the problems have become way more acute. I'm just wondering whether the response has kept up.
0: We've seen more skilled migrants in construction. I think it's three times as more in construction than under the previous government. So we are focused on getting the skilled people that we need, but also skilling up Australians also. And that's what my focus has been along with Minister Giles.
1: OK, I appreciate that. And I appreciate you not having the figures right there, but I would be interested to see them. So I'll ask you down the track. Just quickly, One Nation, level pegging with Labor on primary, does that worry you, particularly given, you know, we saw the previous South Australian election, we got Alex Antic today also backing in Malcolm Roberts. What's going on in politics right now?
0: Well, look, there's obviously a lot of chaos and confusion when it comes to the arrangements between the Liberal Party and One Nation. It's pretty clear that they cannot form government without each other. And so, you know, I think that bodes well if they bodes so badly if they were to ever form government, because it would be chaos and confusion. Well, we know people are doing it tough, and that's why we're very much focused on supporting Australians with cost of living, supporting Australians with housing, supporting Australians with healthcare. That is where our focus is on. Of course, the alternative is really chaos and division between One Nation, the Liberal Party and the National Party. Okay. It's hard to keep up what their policy positions are, but we're very clear-eyed about how we make this country better and invest in the future to support working Australians.
1: It's going to be a cracker conference, it seems like, there in Adelaide. Enjoy it. Great to have you back on the show. We'll see you soon.
0: Thank you.
1: Let's have a look at your weather now. Here's our Sky News weather senior meteorologist, Rob Sharp.
2: We've got a few showers today, building again for far northern Queensland and across Tasmania as a little trough moves in, aiding rainfall, as we'll see plenty of that in Tassie all week long. But elsewhere, it's generally fine and dry, although in Brisbane today, just like yesterday, there's still the chance of a brief shower or two for today, but long, dry stretches with a top of 22 degrees. Sydney, just like yesterday, if not slightly warmer, heading for 20 degrees, as it stays partly cloudy and cool through Melbourne and Adelaide with tops in the mid-teens today, just like we saw yesterday. And just like yesterday in Perth, there's the chance of a brief light shower or two and a top of 18 degrees. But elsewhere, sunny skies continue for the north, the centre and out through New South Wales, with wet weather building for Tasmania today, especially for the west of the state, and a few showers in tropical Queensland starting to pick up after a longer dry spell in those regions through the weekend.
1: Stay with us. Coming up after the break, the markets will open. Pauline Hanson will be taking to the stage in Western Australia. We've got it all for you. Stay with us.

0: Sky News will be back after this short break. Live with Laura James. This is AM Agenda.
1: Good morning. Welcome to AIM Agenda. A new worrying front has opened up in the war in Iran. The US continues to bombard targets. Now, the Houthis have entered the fight, announcing a blockade on Saudi Arabia.
2: Let us make this the moment when Britain starts to believe again.
1: Andy Burnham officially becomes the UK Prime Minister, promising big changes. What does it mean for AUKUS? A Liberal senator risks being disendorsed for praising Malcolm Roberts as a clear thinker and a decent bloke. The abduction and murder of Kumanjaya Little Baby exposes child protection failures in the Northern Territory. And a one in $15 million woman, a Brisbane mother, gives birth to identical quadruplets.